0: So why would you go down this path? What can you choose to do with a self-managed super fund that you can't do with other options? And we'll go through some of those tips and tricks. That's all coming up after the news. Right now, it's news time.
1: ABC News with Mary McDonald. Good morning. A man has been charged with murdering a five-year-old girl in Alice Springs. Northern Territory Police says officers have formally charged Jefferson Lewis with one count of murder and two charges of sexual assault. The charges follow the disappearance of the girl, now known as Kumanjai Little Baby, from the old-timers Aboriginal town camp in Alice Springs last week. NT Police Commissioner Martin Dole says the investigation has been complex and extensive.
2: This remains a deeply distressing matter, and our thoughts are firmly with Kumanjai's family, loved ones and the wider community that have been deeply impacted by these events.
1: Jefferson Lewis will face Darwin local court later this week. The state government has announced it will spend $50 million to help meet the increasing demand of children needing surgery. Yvette Gray reports.
3: Premier Jacinta Allen says the funding boost in Tuesday's budget will allow for an additional 4,000 planned surgeries for children. Along with reducing surgery wait times, the budget also includes $16 million to deliver 45,000 more specialist appointments for children and young people. There's also $27 million allocated to fund new and upgraded endoscopy equipment, with bowel cancer in young Victorians on the rise. The government also plans to set up a pilot service called Specialist Advice Now, which will enable GPs and patients to get timely specialist advice without the need for a referral.
1: The Liberal Party is celebrating after retaining the Victorian state seat of Nepean on the Mornington Peninsula. The three-time local mayor, Anthony Marsh, has won the by-election after facing challenges from One Nation, the Greens and Independents. Labor did not nominate a candidate. Liberal leader Jess Wilson says despite the win, there's still more work to do.
4: What we take away is that we have more work to do every single day to earn the trust of Victorians. Tonight, the equation has not changed. We still need to win 16 seats to change the government in November this year.
1: One Nation MP Barnaby Joyce says he's prepared to recontest his seat of New England at the next election after suggesting last year he would not do so. The Nationals defector said in the weeks before he quit to join One Nation that he would not contest the seat he has held since 2013 and instead would run in the Senate. Mr Joyce has told Sky News if his party is still performing well in 2 years' time, it will need an experienced hand to guide the raft of MPs entering the lower house.
5: If it looks like we're going to get a reasonable number of House of Representative seats, and of course the party, which I'm a part of, will no doubt make the request that I stand for New England, because we have to have some oversight and some process that to make sure we look like a professional, diligent outfit.
1: US President Donald Trump has described the US Navy's blockade of Iranian ports as very friendly. Iran has complained the blockade is a violation of the ceasefire between the two countries that's been in place since last month. But the Trump administration has argued hostilities have been terminated in its bid to avoid having to seek permission from Congress to continue any fighting now that more than 60 days have passed since the first US-Israeli strikes on Iran. Questioned on this logic, Mr. Trump defended it.
6: Well, it's a very friendly blockade. Nobody's even challenging it. Nobody at all is challenging it. Just so you understand, many presidents have been involved in things that are very big. They never had to go through anything with respect to Congress. They considered it to be totally unconstitutional.
1: To sport, and Melbourne Victory's A-League men's soccer season has come to an end after a narrow 1-0 elimination final loss at home to Sydney FC. Victory coach Arthur Dillers was blunt in his assessment following the match.
7: I don't think the best team won. I thought we were the better team tonight without discrediting them. I just thought we dominated. The keeper gets man of the match. We've made one mistake. I've always said finals football, it's about the team who makes the least amount of mistakes and then wins both boxes, and that's where we fell short tonight.
1: To the weather now. There's a severe weather warning for damaging winds in parts of the northeast, west and south Gippsland and east Gippsland. For the state, cloudy with scattered showers and possible thunderstorms about central and western districts, extending over eastern districts during the day and then clearing from the west in the evening. Severe thunderstorms with heavy rainfall are possible about the northeast and western Gippsland during the day. For Melbourne, cloudy, the high chance of showers becoming less likely in the evening, the chance of a thunderstorm from the late morning, possibly severe in the outer east and nearby hills,

0: with heavy rain, which may lead to flash flooding, a top today of 23. Tomorrow, a sunny morning with a shower or two later, 20. Tuesday, showers and 18. Right now in Melbourne, it's 19 degrees. ABC News.
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7: Good morning, Lisa Leong with you, 774 ABC Melbourne and across Victoria. It is bucketing down here and it's going to turn Arctic this week. I'm already a little bit worried. After a very pleasant autumn April, we're going to face some cooler conditions. We'll get more details after 11 o'clock this morning when you hear from the Weather Bureau. I received a letter in the post this week. Yes, you heard that right. A letter. Somebody had put pen to paper, had written me a beautiful letter. It was an old schoolmate of mine, but it was so much of a surprise. I didn't actually check my pigeonhole mailbox, and I reckon it could have just been sitting there uncollected for quite a bit of time. So we're going to look at the lost art of letter writing. What letters do you still write? Or maybe it's been a while since you've received a letter like I had. What letters have you kept, maybe because they're very special to you? I'd love what those letters mean to you. Why have you kept those letters? 1-300-222-774 or 0437-774-774. We're also doing On the Money and we're looking at self-managed super funds. They're being established at a record pace. So who is doing this and why are you benefiting from them? Because it's quite technical. It's that little bit harder to run. So we'll go into that. Superannuation specialist Marco Milardo is in the house. 1-300-222-774-0437-774-774. But first, you may have heard in the news, Anthony Marsh has won the Nepean by-election. He retained the seat for the Liberal Party. And we have ABC reporter Leanne Wong with you. Leanne's on her way back from the Mornington Peninsula. She was covering the Nepean by-election yesterday. Hello, Leanne.
8: Good morning, Lisa.
7: I'm only just waking up myself. So you've been following this election all night.

0: a shock result then?
1: I wouldn't say it's a shock result in the fact that Nepean was always a seat that the Liberal Party should have held on to. It is traditionally Liberal heartland. They've held it for 36 out of the last 40 years. Except this year, the biggest challenge was that main challenge from One Nation. When I was speaking to a lot of members of the Liberal Party yesterday, a lot of them were very concerned. A lot of them thought that this would be a very tight contest. They thought that we wouldn't even get a result yesterday, that they'd have to wait for counting to resume. So, yes, it was a surprise in a way that we were able to call the by-election so early. But Anthony Marsh, the Liberal winner, did suffer quite a substantial swing. So there was a considerable drop in the Liberal Party's primary vote, which is sort of what we expected. It just wasn't enough for the Liberals to lose the seat.
0: You mentioned that analysts were watching for any challenge from One Nation. So what transpired?
1: Yeah, so about 80% of votes have been counted so far. And so amongst that, the Liberals have picked up about 38.5% of the primary vote. One Nation's candidate, Darren Hirk, has picked up about 24% of the primary vote. And quite a good challenge from the local independent, Tracy Hutchison, who is a former ABC presenter. She picked up 21% of the primary vote, which is actually better than a lot of us expected. So there was a strong challenge from One Nation. He was always expected to be the biggest rival for the Liberal Party. But when you take into consideration preferences, the preferences were always going to benefit the Liberals more. So there's just not enough in preferences for anyone else to overtake Anthony Marsh.
0: What type of campaign was it? Because there was some sort of implication in the speeches that it was not quite a clean campaign. So Darren Hirk is from One Nation. He did hold up a roll of toilet paper, basically, to give to the Liberal Party. So what's your take on that?
1: Yeah, it's been an interesting contest because both parties have essentially thrown everything they've had at this by-election, which is not something you often see for a by-election. In fact, that's why Labor didn't even bother contesting it. They don't normally contest by-elections and seats they don't hold. But both parties really put all their resources in. So on the ground, you would see, you know, so many Liberal Party MPs, you know, both federal and state, you know, trying to rally the troops, essentially handing out flyers, One Nation. There's been a bit of, I guess, reporting about how dysfunctional a lot of their on-the-ground work has been. I think there's just been a bit of contention that there has been a bit of argy-bargy between the parties, I suppose. It has been a very, very competitive contest.
0: Leanne Wong, is this seen

0: essentially the trust of people who are quite disenfranchised with the major parties. There is a lot of acknowledgement. There was even when I spoke to Liberal insiders yesterday, there was acknowledgement that, yes, there is this overall, I guess, frustration with major parties. A lot of people in the Peen Wars are frustrated with the fact that they had to go back to the polls because former Deputy Liberal leader Sam Groth was the one who resigned. So they're very much trying to say, you know, we'll be on the ground, we'll be listening to you, we'll try to earn back your trust in hopes of trying to call back people who might be One Nation curious, I suppose.
1: Is it really a vote for the Liberal Party, given that Anthony Marsh is well known to people? He was the mayor.
0: Yeah, it's a good question. I mean, he is the three-time mayor of the Mornington Peninsula Shire. Interesting detail to note, though, Anthony Marsh wasn't actually able to vote this by-election for himself because while he does live in the Mornington Peninsula, he lives outside in the Peen. So he lives in Mount Martha, which doesn't fall in, which a section of Mount Martha which doesn't fall in the Peen. So I guess he was in some ways considered to be outside. It's also worth noting that Anthony Marsh also wasn't a Liberal member until this year when he was pre-selected to be the candidate for the Peen. So each time he's run for local council, he's run as quite a staunch independent. And it was only, you know, in about January or February where he became a Liberal member, which caused quite a bit of consternation within the Liberal Party. Some people who started to put out, they didn't pick an actual existing Liberal Party member. So I think there is some value in local independence. Like I said, Tracy Hutchison did quite well, and she's quite a known figure within the party. So, and she did manage to get 21% of the primary vote. So I think it's likely still perhaps a bit of both, still a vote for people who wanted to vote for the Liberal Party who perhaps couldn't stomach One Nation. But also, yeah, I guess he was a bit of a known figure.
1: Yeah, maybe interesting implications about a vote for locals. So, you know, looking after people locally because Tracy Hutchins I think she was born there in Rosebud.
0: Mm. Yeah. Yeah, and when you talk to people on the ground, a lot of the issues that people were concerned about were all really local issues. So state of the roads, potholes around the Peen, that's, you know, something that comes up all the time. The need to upgrade Rosebud Hospital. So, you know, that's been a long-running concern for a lot of locals. So it's all been quite local issues, which is why, you know, a lot of that messaging from basically everyone, from Marsh to Hutchison to Kirkus, was, you know, we are people who are focused on your local concerns rather than, you know, perhaps broader issues.
1: Thank you so much, Leanne. On your way back home.
0: Thanks, Lisa.
1: ABC reporter Leanne Wong there with you talking about the Nepean by-election. So as you heard in the news, Anthony Marsh has retained the seat for the Liberal Party. It is 14 past 10. Up next, On The Money.
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8: On the Money.
1: Quarter past 10, have no fear, On the Money is here and Marco Mulato, our super specialist, is in the house. Welcome back, Marco.
9: Hey, Lisa, nice to be here.
1: We've got a juicy one today, self-managed super funds.
9: Yes.
1: They're juicy because they could be perceived as being a little bit difficult, I guess, compared to just putting your money in other types of funds.
9: Sure. They take a bit more time, a bit more effort. A bit more knowledge. Self-managed doesn't mean you do it all yourself. You can hire people to help you with it, and everybody does that. But it absolutely is different to being in a stock standard industry type super fund.
1: Okay, so we're going to take your questions on self-managed super funds, 1-300-222-774 or 0437-774-774. Anything we share here is general in nature and doesn't take into account your personal circumstances, financial situations or needs. So I mentioned that self-managed super funds have been established at a record pace. What's happening?
9: So What we see from the statistics that are coming out is that there has never been a period where so many self-managed super funds have been established in a 6 to 12 month period.
1: Mm.
9: And so now we know that, we can dig a bit deeper and go, right, well, who's establishing them and why do we think this is? And this was a bit surprising. The majority of those funds

0: are being established by people and or couples under 60. And
1: Why are you
0: there's,
1: surprised?
0: well, normally self-managed super funds, and we have seen this historically over 20, 25 years, are the domain of those that are a little bit older, have already created significant levels of wealth, and then they look to a self-managed super fund just to get a bit more sophisticated, get a bit more serious with their investment strategy. What we're seeing now is the much younger cohort is really trying to get more control over their nest egg, and they don't feel they can do that in industry funds. So, not to pick on industry funds, but
1: Maybe we should do some, just in case somebody's tuned in and gone, oh, you're talking about industry super funds and self-managed super funds. How would you describe, if I saw you at the pub, Marco, and you love talking about super at the pub.
0: What else would we talk about at the
1: So how
0: pub?
1: would you describe, what's the difference?
0: So, industry super fund, we've all seen the ads, right? They are
1: The big ones,
0: the
1: right?
0: big ones, right? And
1: AusSuper,
0: they're
1: InSuper.
0: really, their entire messaging is we're extremely, extremely low cost, and we deliver really good returns for that low cost, and it's low fuss for you, right? So these funds have been established essentially as like a bit of a default super fund for just about everyone
1: And when
0: in
1: you
0: every
1: start your
0: industry.
1: first job, you probably join maybe one of
0: Most
1: these?
0: likely, you're going to join an industry fund, right? And they've kind of taken over the employment sector, if you like. Self-managed super fund is completely the opposite. It's a fund that you establish yourself with the assistance of either an advisor or an accountant. It can only have up to six members. There's no investment menu. There's no website. It's your own fund that you own and operate. You become the trustee. So it's basically a responsibility and accountability that falls on you and your professionals that you use, like your accountant. So it really is running like a family trust or a company, right?
1: And
0: So it's
1: why
0: very,
1: would I
0: very
1: do
0: different.
1: this?
0: So most of the time you would do this because you want absolute and total control over your superannuation strategy and your investments. You don't want to be dictated to by what another super fund might have on their investment menu or the way they do things. You want to do it all yourself and make sure that you're optimizing superannuation as much as you can. So it does allow you to be very nimble. It does allow you to do things that other funds don't necessarily do, but it comes with a bit more responsibility. Cost-wise, it's very important to understand what the costs are. They can vary enormously, right? So an average super fund of, say, half a million to $1 million in size could cost anywhere between $2,000 and $5,000 to run, depending on what systems you use, who you employ to help manage it, what sort of investments you have. So there isn't one size fits all in terms of fees. It really depends how you operate it. So if we then go back and look at why are particularly younger people, say in their 30s, 40s, and 50s, leaving, if we go by statistics, and some anecdotal evidence that we have in our firm, it's all about being a bit sick of the lack of service, the lack of advice that they're not getting often in industry funds.
1: That's
0: And
1: interesting.
0: so their needs are just a little bit more complex than the super fund can handle. And so they look at the self-managed super fund world and go, right, well, I can actually do some of the stuff I want to do in there. And then if I pair up with an advisor, then I get advice on not just my super fund, but all of my needs. And my existing fund can't help me with that. So I think needs are changing, objectives are changing, and the existing super funds that we have on offer in the marketplace probably haven't kept pace with that.
1: 20 past 10 on ABC Radio. You're with Lisa Leong and super specialist Marco Mulato. Self-managed super funds are being established at a record pace. We're finding out why and what you, well, we might take some questions. 1-300-222-774-0437, 774-774. Self-managed super funds. So we've gone through some of those details and we've got a question here. It's a general question. If a super fund is set up for a child, is the insurance component required? That's from Anne.
0: Yes, so that's a good question. That requires a bit of thinking. By child, I assume a minor, so under 18, is insurance required? Often you will get default insurance anyway, so there'll be some insurance in there, but is it required? It's really up to the circumstances of the child. So does the child have any debt that might need to be paid off if the worst were to happen? Is the child working? Possibly, yes, because we've got a super fund set up, so maybe they'll need some income protection, which helps them in the event that they can't work because they're ill. So it's a case-by-case basis, but I would say some insurance is likely required.
1: And I guess, you know, once they stop the insurance, it might be hard to get it again later, isn't it?
0: Yes, that's right. So, I mean, it depends on your age and medical history. So there's a whole bunch of stuff you've got to go through. But generally, our default position is if there's already insurance in a fund for you, it's pretty good to keep it. Generally, it doesn't cost you much. We hang on to that for as long as we can.
1: Okay. This one, self-managed funds, setup costs, please. That's from Neil.
0: Yeah, so this can vary a lot as well. But if we take some averages, we're looking at about $1,500 to $3,000 maximum to set up the fund. So that will be setting up the fund itself, which is really just a trust. So that requires a trustee and that requires a lawyer to do. You need to then decide whether you want to be an individual trustee or a corporate trustee. So that just means you have a company in place. We would always suggest making a company a trustee, and there's a variety of reasons for that that we might not get into today because they can be a bit complex, but a company is just going to be a little bit more easy on the admin side and the longevity side. So that sets it up. So you could be set up for $2,000 or $3,000. Then you need to roll your balance in, of course, and then you have ongoing costs, which is a set of financial statements, a tax return, an audit, and an ASIC levy. Now, again, that can range, depending on who you use, between $2,000 to $4,000 or $5,000 and how complex your fund is. If it's relatively simple, you should be getting all that done for probably $2,500 or $3,000. Doesn't sound like a lot of money to be able to have total control oversight over your nest egg.
1: What is a super guarantee and does it apply to self-managed super funds, Marco?
0: So super guarantee is the amount that your employer has to pay on your behalf into super, and that's based on your wage. So nothing really to do with the fund. It's all to do with your employer's obligation. So if you work, you're entitled to SGC, and that rate is 12% of your gross salary.
1: And when it comes to self-managed super funds, what are some of the traps?
0: So some of the traps are not having enough time. So it does require a bit more time and effort on your part. You need to be able to engage with your accountant and advisor. You need to be able to understand to some degree and sign off financial statements for your super fund. And we must remember that you are trustee. So really, if anything were to happen in the fund that was questionable or non-compliant, you're kind of in the hot seat. Now, they happen. They generally get resolved pretty quickly. Non-compliance happens often because of a mistake or an accident. It's inadvertent. They generally get resolved pretty quickly as long as you've got the right people around you. So it's nothing to be scared of. But it's just important to remember that there's no other trustee now like another fund. You're it, and so you're the one that has to make sure you do all the right things.
1: I hear that. A lot of people like self-managed super funds because you can put different assets in there, like property.
0: Oh, yes.
1: Is that one of the main reasons?
0: This is a big driver. So if we look at the stats of all the funds that are being set up, the three main assets going into them are cash, which are just like high-interest bank accounts, term deposits, we all know what they are, very simple, Australian shares, okay, getting a bit more sophisticated, and real estate. And so if we look at real estate, the only way you can own real estate in a super fund, so a physical property, is via a self-managed fund. You can't get that in any other type of super fund. So that can be a big driver for people who like property. But the other three types of assets, you know, I think what that is saying to us, is that people perhaps don't think they can get that simplicity in other funds. It might all just be a bit too complicated. So if we look at some very basic options like term deposits, perhaps they're just not available in other funds. And some people just say, well, I just want a term deposit. If I can get 5 or 6% of my money, I'm pretty happy with that. Why do I have to have some kind of complicated bond fund or private credit fund?
1: Why would you put a term deposit in your super? Is that for tax reasons?
0: Not really. It's probably your investment risk profile. You feel very comfortable and secure with a term deposit. Rates aren't shabby. If we can get 5 in a term deposit, that's pretty darn good. If inflation's running at 3 and we're earning 5 in a super fund, there's not much tax, or we're retired and there's no tax, We're beating inflation, we're taking no risk.
1: All right, let's go to the phone lines now. Steve is there on 1-300-222-774. G'day, Steve.
2: Morning, guys. How are you?
1: Good. Your question for Marco.
2: I'm going to turn 60 in early June, so I'm wondering if I'm still employed, can I take out the $120,000 voluntary, I'm not sure what the terms are, and sort of take it out of one fund and put it into the other so you don't pay that inheritance tax of 17% if something happens to me? And then at the end of the financial year, I want to do the $360,000 for 3 years.
0: Mm.
2: Do I have to finish up at work, or could I still be working for the company to do that?
0: Yeah, so there's a few things we're talking about there, but really what we're talking about is this thing called a recontribution strategy, which allows you to withdraw money and essentially put it back in. You can put it back into the same super fund or a different super fund. Why do we do that? We do that because it changes the tax nature of your balance, and it helps make sure that when your adult children inherit, they pay less tax. We call that the death tax. So you can do that, but if you're 60 and still working, you don't actually just have free accessibility to your balance. The only thing you can do is start what's called a transition to retirement pension. That'll let you take out 10% of your balance. So if you've got $1 million in there and you're 60 or 61 and still working, the only way to access your fund if you're not going to retire is start this transition pension. If you do that, you can take out 10% of your balance. So let's say you've got $1 million, 10% is $100,000. You could take that $100,000 out. It'd be tax-free, and then you could put that back in. So that's one way to do it while you're still working.
1: Does that help, Steve? So that means I have to retire and then restart work.
0: If you retired, then you would have access to all of your balance. So you could take out 360 and put back in 360. But if you're not going to retire, you need to start what's called this transition to retirement pension to give you access to 10% of your balance.
2: Cool. Thanks, Steve.
1: And okay. Steve, how early June is your birthday?
2: 7th.
1: 7th. Mine's the 4th. We're just going to put that in our diaries.
0: Happy birthday.
1: Thank you. Steve, thank you. That's a really good question.
0: Excellent.
1: From
0: Very
1: Steve.
0: Good thinking, too.
1: Thank you, Steve. We've got Jenny here. Hi, Jenny.
3: Hi.
1: Hi. What's your question for Marco?
3: My question is, at what age? I've got a grandson working part-time. He doesn't get paid much. He's 16. Is he having tax paid, and has he got super at starting off at this stage?
0: So the rule around minors is about how many hours you work. So if you're under 18 and you work under 30 hours a week, then the employer doesn't actually have to pay any super. They're not obligated. Some do. A lot do, actually. But they don't have to. If you're working over 30 hours a week, this is per employer, then your employer must pay super on your salary.
3: Right. No, that's great. Yeah.
0: Okay.
1: All right.
0: Fantastic.
3: Excellent.
1: Thank you.
3: Because he's... That's fine. Thank you.
0: Good luck.
1: Thanks, Jenny. Good questions there, Marco. Thank you again.
0: Good audience.
1: Just finally, anything we need to know about self-managed super funds?
0: They're pretty great structures. You know, they can be often be viewed as a bit too complex and sophisticated or over-sophisticated, but I think if you want true control of your retirement nest egg and you're going to have some good people to help around you, they're a wonderful structure to build wealth.
1: And then on the other side, this is from Julie, by the way. I don't want to worry about my super. Set and forget, if you will. Is industry fund the way to go?
0: Probably, yes. Mm, absolutely.
1: Like. All right. Thank you, everybody.
0: Pleasure.
1: Thank you, Marco. See you next time. All right. This is Foreigner, Cold as Ice. Coming up, Travel with Mates.

0: Oh, I love the classics. That was Foreigner, Cold as Ice on ABC Radio across Melbourne and Victoria right now. And this morning we've been looking at the lost art of letter writing because I received a letter in the mail and because I didn't expect it, I kind of hadn't checked. And I think it was sitting there for quite a while. It was from a school friend and I was so touched and it was so different to actually read a letter. So I'd love to hear from you. Do you write letters still? Or have you also been surprised by somebody writing to you? And do you keep your letters? Maybe you've got a stash of really important letters that are meaningful to you. 1-300-222-774 or 0437-774-774. We're looking deep into the lost art of letter writing in just a tick. Linda in Bairnsdale has written to say, the last time I wrote a letter, it was actually a poem. I sent it to the Bairnsdale Advertiser. I had it published. It was The Advantages of Ageing. Linda says, I don't have a smartphone and I'm not up with technology. And John from Colac said, good morning. I sometimes have gone old school and written letters to government agencies, including my aged care, Centrelink, etc., in preference to waiting forever on the phone or being sent in circles online. So we're talking the lost art of letter writing. When was the last time you put pen to paper and wrote someone a letter? 1-300-222-774. And what have you kept? 0437-774-774. In just a tick, we're going to cross to the other side of the world where two mates have been travelling together. Now, it sounds pretty easy, but one of them, Fletcher, was diagnosed a paraplegic following a mountain bike accident, and this seemingly small point of difference has actually thrown in some really interesting challenges for the pair, and they've captured it all on social media and also captured our imagination as we're there with them. They're actually having a whale of a time, so we're going to have a chat to them both in just a tick.
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0: Morning, it's 10:36 right now. Well, Fletcher and Lockie are two best mates. They've been travelling the world. They're out there for 3 months, but it is with a twist. Fletcher was diagnosed a paraplegic. It was following a mountain bike accident, and this tiny point of difference has thrown in some pretty big challenges. But they're doing it with this trademark joie de vivre, is how I would put it. And in fact, sometimes watching their journey on socials, the way in which they've tackled some of the challenges along the way has really raised real awareness about very simple accessibility challenges, doing things like just having a gap year, really, with your mate. So we've got Lockie here. G'day, Lockie.
1: G'day, guys.
0: And g'day, Fletch.
2: Hello, how are you?
0: Good, Fletch. So where are you guys right now?
2: We're in Brazil. We're in Belo Horizonte, I think
1: yeah.
2: You pronounce it.
1: How do you say it? Staying at a mate's farm for about a week or so.
2: Andre?
1: Yeah, I worked with him at a bike shop in Sydney, and then I always wanted to come visit him, and here we are.
0: I love the fact that you seem to be visiting all your mates around the world. Now, Fletch, for those who don't know, I would describe you as a bit of an adrenaline junkie, and you really got into mountain biking. What happened with the accident at the age of 17?
1: Yeah, so I was trying to do a double backflip. Had been wanting to do it for a while and obviously didn't go to plan. So, yeah, I broke my back at T8 and 9, and then I was in hospitals and rehabs for about 6 months, and then I went back and finished year 12 after that, and then had a gap year, lived down at the snow, did a bunch of skiing, and, yeah, now here we are.
0: And in that moment when you were sort of lying there with the accident, what were you thinking and what were you expecting? Because did you even know how badly you'd hurt yourself?
1: I don't really remember, like, knowing in a sense, I guess. It was more just confusion because I was like, my legs just felt like they were still floating. Like, I couldn't feel the ground under them, obviously, and I was just there with a few close mates and they were all comforting me. And I think I saw their reactions, and I just remember looking at one of them, it was pretty upset and emotional, and that's when I kind of realized, I was like, oh, this is pretty serious.
0: Yeah. And I know that you often use a wheelchair, but what type of paraplegic are you? Because you've got a little bit of walking, but not a lot.
1: Yeah, so I'm what they call incomplete. There's a whole Asia scale. It's like A, B, C, D, and I believe I'm D. I could be wrong. I haven't had it checked in a while, but yeah, I can walk with crutches short distances. It's bloody hard work, but yeah, I can get around a bit with crutches, up a couple stairs, but most of the time, like 99% of the time, it's by my chair.
0: Yeah, okay. So we've got the picture now. Now, Lockie, so you got the travel bug, and then when you came back, you suggested to your mate Fletch that you should go travelling together. So what have you learnt about how things like travel might not be made for everyone? For example, climbing up steps.
2: Yeah, I feel like, yeah, I got the travel bug last year. Fletch did his season at the snow. I love traveling. We both like, let's do a trip. We found this amazing deal through Flight Center. So he booked it. And yeah, I feel like you learn a lot about, you know, your like spatial awareness traveling with Fletch in a chair. Like you kind of, you know, take everything, you attack it differently. And yeah, you learn how different it is tackling things in a chair. Everything is like these small little bumps you have to attack so differently. But it's really eye-opening. It's like I've learned so much myself traveling with Fletch.
0: There was one social where you're in the narrow streets of Italy, which people would know very well. Like, as you're saying, there's cobblestones, very narrow, and then there's this tiny elevator where the wheelchair actually couldn't fit in. So, Fletch, what would you sort of do in that moment where you're thinking, okay, so our place is up and I'm sort of down here and I've got a tiny elevator?
1: Yeah, so we actually encountered that a fair bit in Europe. But like I said before, I'm super lucky. I was able to just like kind of wheel up to as far into the elevator as I could get. And then I just stood up and held onto the sides and down I went while Lockie carried my chair down the six flights of stairs or however many there were.
2: It was a controversial one. People were like, why didn't you take the wheel off, whatnot? But it worked best just me. It was only like a couple flights.
0: People were giving you advice, were they? Real-time
2: yeah.
0: advice.
2: It was a controversial one.
0: Lockie, you're doing a little bit of piggybacking is the way I would put it. So how's your fitness going?
2: Hashtag piggyback the world. Yeah, look, the

0: But I wouldn't say I'm the strongest guy out there. Like, I'm not a big gym guy, but it's put me to the test, and yeah, the legs are slowly getting a bit stronger, I would say.
1: I think there's been some sore days for Lockie.
2: Oh, lucky. So what is a signature piggyback challenge that we've been hearing about?
0: The Hong Kong one. That was what, like the second day into the trip. And what's the saying when your eyes are too big for your belly or something? And I looked at the stairs like, oh, we got this. And we got to the top and like, oh, that was a lot of stairs, 270 up and 270 down. And I think we overestimated how hard that was.
2: And Fletch, what do you do? Are you shouting words of encouragement along the
1: Yeah, I'm kind of giving him a couple of pats on the shoulder, but I don't know why, but I seem to get puffed out as well.
0: Yeah.
1: I'll be on his back. I'm like, why am I
2: Because
1: lost?
2: you're
1: I've lost my
2: scared.
1: breath
2: It's
1: here.
2: called fear.
1: Yeah, going down's pretty bloody
0: Yeah,
1: scary.
0: gnarly.
2: Yeah, very gnarly. Oh, so what's going to happen next? And tell me about this incredible social media following that you've got as well, people really supporting you along the way.
0: Yeah, we've been so amazed with the amount of support that's grown on this trip so far. And to be honest, we don't really know what's happening next, but we've been discussing ideas and we think, we want to do more exploring of Australia, incorporating our mates to bigger activities. And we've got some cool small trips. We're looking at lining up with some really cool brands that we align with in the future. So we're pretty excited for what,
1: What's
0: after
1: to
0: this
1: come?
0: trip brings, yeah.
2: Good on you. Sorry, after Brazil, what's next?
1: We go to South Africa for 2 weeks for the final leg, and we just got a bit of a road trip, a safari planned there, and yeah, it's going to be sick.
2: Yes, I will be following it. Thank you so much. And I know it's kind of weird time over there in terms of, I think it's quite late. So thank you for staying up for
0: Yeah.
2: us.
1: No, that's all good. Thank you.
0: No
2: Thank you.
0: worries.
2: And that's Fletch Crowley there and Lockie Bennett. You can follow them on socials. They're called Two Mates, One Chair. What absolute legends. 774 ABC Melbourne. You're with Lisa Leong, and we are going to talk about the lost art of letter writing. What letters have you kept, and do you still write letters yourself? That's all coming up on ABC Radio next.
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0: Jenny Rogers, that's the gambler. And you're Lisa Leong. 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Up next, love to hear what letters have you kept. 0437 774 774.
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0: Signed, sealed, delivered. I received a letter last week. I was so surprised, but I absolutely loved it. It was from a school friend, but I think I'd left it in the post box for quite a while because I just didn't expect anything except for boring letters in there. During the second half of last year, apparently AusPost delivered over 700 million letters, but only 3% of them were sent by individuals. So, have we lost the art of letter writing? Or do you still do it? Do you put pen to paper? I'd love to hear from you, 1-300-222-774. And if you have kept your letters, love to hear. What have you kept and why? 0437-774-774. Edwina Preston is a musician. She's a prolific author, and her latest one is Sororicidal. She is a lover of letter writing. Edwina, good morning. Did I get that right? The title of your new book?
1: You did. I know, it's a bit of a mouthful, but no, you did.
0: It's one of those ones where you can read, like, so when I'm reading it, it makes total sense. And then when I opened my mouth, it was like, that came out weird. Now, you're so interested in letters that you actually focused your thesis on them. So what is so unique about letter writing that you think is quite insightful, especially for us right now?
1: Well, I mean, I must preface it by saying I don't think it's going to come back as the major mode of friendly communications anytime soon, and that's sad. But I think there are a few things. One is that when you write a letter, it's a tangible physical object, and that's important when you find your old letters. It's sort of, they're like little time capsules. They're there, they've been there all along, and they cast you back to who you were when you received them. And also they contain that mark of the person, the individual, the personality in the handwriting itself. So they're sort of precious artifacts, I think.
0: Keep on going.
1: The other thing is that I think that is really interesting is the way that they require kind of a delayed gratification. We live now with emails and text messages where we expect a response straight away and we worry if we don't get a response straight away, whereas letter writing had this sort of a timeline in which your letter writing played out. You wrote a letter, you waited, you received a response. There was a sort of a measure and a delay there that I think we find quite difficult to deal with, or we might find quite difficult to deal with now. So they really operate in a different sense of time and a different sense of physicality.
0: It's Ode to the Letter Writer and the Letter Writing. 1-300-222-774. Would love to hear from you. Chris has called in from Blackburn South. Hello, Chris.
2: Hello, Lisa. I was just very interested in

0: this. I worked with this friend 15 years ago, and we were born on the same day but different years. So we called each other Twinnie, and every year we write twice, once each for our birthday and for our Christmas. And during COVID, we took it up and we were writing three or four times, even though we live in the same city, but we've been doing that for over 15 years.
1: And what do you love about letters then? What's been special about receiving your Twinnie's letters, Chris?
0: Well, I think we tell each other basically what the year's been, what's been happening in our lives for the year. And it's just, well, it's nice to get it. I expect it. And if it doesn't turn up, I get a bit concerned. Well, it has turned up. But if it didn't turn up, I'd probably try and ring her. But, no, it's just good fun. You know, she's one of these people that always asks me about myself and my family, and I do the same.

0: Curtis. Let's go to Fran now. We are talking letter writing, and we're wondering whether we've lost the art of letter writing. If you still write letters, we would love to hear from you, 1-300-222-774, because we have Edwina Preston. She's an author, she's a muso, and she's an absolute lover of letter writing. Fran from Forest Hill. G'day, Fran.
1: G'day, Lisa. How are you?
0: I'm good. Tell me about some old letters that you have found.
1: Yeah, when my grandfather passed, he had this old trunk and there was a bunch of letters between he and his sister. And each one started with a beautiful phrase, which is when you said the art of letter writing in your introduction, I thought, oh, I've got to share this, because each one started with a simple phrase, which was yours to hand. So, and then what followed that simple phrase was a description of what day it was, what time of day, what were they doing, where were they sitting. So yours to hand means I'm sitting reading your letter in the garden or at the kitchen table, or and which I just thought it was such a beautiful way to contextualize for someone where you sat reading their letter.
0: That's beautiful.
1: It has always struck me.
0: And there's a point, Edwina, that you make about letters being like a snapshot in time, a time capsule, mm-hmm. if you like. Do you want to reflect on what Fran has shared?
2: Yeah, I think it's interesting and true that in letters, there was always a sort of a protocol where you could invite into your writing the things that were happening around you in the moment. So, you know, oh, someone's knocked on the door, or oh, there's an odd bird outside the window. Oh, you won't believe, I just stopped and answered the phone and it was blah, blah, blah. There's a kind of a nice sort of relaxed interruption in which the world and the daily activities are allowed in to the writing that I don't think is apparent in other writing forms like novels, etc., or not quite in the same way.
0: And Edwina, you also say that there's something about letter writing which is natural, and therefore we don't need to be worried about labelling ourselves as an author or a writer in a way.
2: Yeah, I think that that letter writing, particularly for women and for women writers, whether they saw themselves as such or not, there was a sense that you could just try stuff out in a letter. You weren't making a grand statement and you weren't trying to be a literary novelist or a master of any form. You were just experimenting in this light, loose way. And I came across the letters of the Australian poet Gwen Harwood, who, of course, is very well known for her poetry. But she wrote huge amounts of correspondence, and it is the wittiest, funniest, most alive, energetic writing I think I've read in an Australian context. And it's quite different from what you'd find in a poem or a novel.
0: Edwina, if we'd love to start letter writing, what advice do you have for us?
2: I think find time and take it as a bit of a meditation opportunity. I remember sitting down to write letters to my grandmother, and I'd have my blue paper and I'd have my lined paper underneath so that I could get the lines straight. And it was a sort of a slow enterprise. So time, and also just allow what comes in to come in, and don't worry.
0: I got foiled. I was trying to write a letter and I'd done everything except for get the right stamp, and I had forgotten how to go to the post office without getting stressed and to purchase a stamp, and it was all just too much, and so the letter is still with me and not posted. But then I discovered aerograms are still made. Did you know that?
2: Oh, really?
0: Yes.
2: No, I did not. They were also very special.
0: Yes. So do you want to describe the aerogram for people who might not even know what that is?
2: Well, the aerogram was a piece of, I believe it was sort of A4 size blue paper that you wrote on one side and it folded up so that it made an envelope, but you undid the envelope and there
0: yes.
2: was a letter on the other side of the paper. And
0: I was going to say, yeah, well, it's got the stamp on there, basically. So
2: yeah.
0: I didn't, you know,
2: yeah.
0: my problem
2: and
0: with the stamps.
2: Way. The main way you communicated with people when they were travelling overseas, and, you know, there was a finite amount of space, so sometimes people wrote very, very small to fit as much

0: as I possibly could in. And I'm very pleased to hear that they still exist.
1: And the thing about aerograms, you've got to be really careful when you open them. So you kind of need one of those letter openers, because if you rip it, then you've ripped up the whole letter.
0: Yeah,
1: you've got to piece it back together.
0: Patience of letter writing. You have to be patient when you open them as well.
1: And we're talking about letters that people have kept as well. So I'll just read out this one before you go. "I've got them all," writes this texter. "Every letter my mum wrote my nana when she lived in London for 20 years to 1970, and all that I wrote to mum when I lived overseas in the late 80s, as well as the letters people wrote to me. They take you back to the life you led and the people you were." Thank you so much, Edwina Preston. And you should come back and we can talk about your new novel.
0: Oh, that sounds fantastic. And thank you so much for inviting me today.
1: Thanks, legend. That's Edwina Preston there. It's news time.
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4: ABC News with Mary McDonald. Good morning. Northern Territory Police are asking for the Alice Springs community to respect the judicial process after charging a man with the murder of a five-year-old girl in Alice Springs. Yesterday afternoon, officers formally charged Jefferson Lewis with one count of murder and two counts of sexual assault. The charges follow the death of the girl, now known as Kumanjai Little Baby, who was abducted from the old-timers' Aboriginal town camp a week ago. Northern Territory Police Commissioner Martin Dole says the police force is thinking of the little girl's family.
5: It's deeply distressing, not only for the family, but for the wider community. This is a horrific events and a horrific set of circumstances, and our thoughts remain strongly with the family, also with the community, as everyone processes the impact of these horrific events.
4: Jefferson Lewis will face Darwin local court this week. The state government has announced plans to help reduce surgery wait times for children. The upcoming budget will include $50 million, which will allow for an additional 4,000 planned surgeries. There will also be $16 million funding to deliver 45,000 more specialist appointments for young people. Premier Jacinta Allen says they will also create a pilot service to enable GPs and patients to get timely specialist advice without the need for a referral.
6: There is a lot that I will be proud of as Labor Premier in next Tuesday's budget, but I have to say this tops the list. Making sure we continue to invest in good quality public health care for kids and families is so important to me. It's important to me as Premier, it's personal to me as a parent.
4: A political expert says incoming Victorian Liberal MP Anthony Marsh has time to make a change in the Nepean ahead of November's general election. The three-time local mayor retained the seat for the Liberals last night after facing challenges from One Nation, the Greens and Independents. The Victorian Electoral Commission will take a break from vote counting today, which went into the night along the Mornington Peninsula. Associate Professor Zare Gazarian is the head of politics at Monash University and says Mr Marsh has lots of time to make a good impression.
7: Now will give them a very good opportunity to increase their public profile, to demonstrate the work that they are doing and how they're doing their work, and ultimately consolidate their position as a front runner at the general election.
4: Nationals leader Matt Canavan says he remains firmly opposed to a planned national gun buyback, despite the Anti-Semitism Royal Commission urging governments to implement the scheme. The Prime Minister legislated the scheme in the wake of the Bondi terrorist attack, but Queensland is refusing to sign up, while other states appear to be dragging their feet. Last week, the Royal Commission released its interim report recommending all states and territories join the scheme. Senator Canavan has told insiders he's opposed to what he describes as a rushed scheme.
8: We're forcing Australians to give up the firearms that their fathers, their grandfathers, their great-grandfathers used to defend this country. So they've been handed down these firearms. They're not really in use anymore, of course, but they are captured by these ridiculous, knee-jerk laws.
4: Somali

0: Eden near the Yemen coast before being diverted towards Somalia. The tanker sailing under the flag of Togo was reportedly overrun by armed men in the early morning. Officials in Somalia's Puntland region say the pirates launched from a remote coastal area. The hijacking follows a similar incident earlier this month, raising concerns about a resurgence of piracy in the region. The Gulf of Aden is a key global shipping route linking Europe and Asia through the Red Sea.
1: To sport, and the Sydney Swans will look to continue their strong start to the AFL season when they take on Melbourne at the SCG. The Swans sit third on the ladder, having lost just one game so far in 2026, while the Demons have won four of their last five. Isaac Heaney has been confirmed to return for Sydney after being a late out due to a tight calf last week, and Melbourne has recalled Harrison Petty and Patrick Cross. In today's other game, the Gold Coast Suns host GWS at Carrara Stadium. To the weather now, and there's a severe weather warning for damaging winds in parts of the northeast, west and south Gippsland and east Gippsland. For the day, cloudy with scattered showers and possible thunderstorms about central and western districts, extending over eastern districts during the day and then clearing from the west in the evening. Severe thunderstorms with heavy rainfall are possible about the northeast and western Gippsland. For Melbourne, cloudy, the high chance of showers becoming less likely this evening. The chance of a thunderstorm from the late morning, possibly severe in the outer east and nearby hills, with heavy rain which may lead to flash flooding atop today of 23 degrees. Right now in Melbourne, it's 18 degrees. ABC News.
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6: Just when I got used to wearing shorts around everywhere, the Arctic weather is expected for this week. We'll get you all the weather details in just a tick. But I had to go into the cupboard and find my scarf, my beanie and my puffer jacket. I'm wondering how you're preparing for the week. Did you have to go and chop some firewood and do all of those wintry things? It's coming. Winter is coming. 11:05. I want to know if you have a phobia, an irrational fear of something. Is it a phobia that your friends think is a little bit strange? So I'm looking for a phobia, if you have one, something that's quite unique. I have a friend who had carpophobia. And do you know what that is a fear of? 0437 774 774. We'll reveal all in just a moment. I actually have quite an irrational fear of riding in boats. I think it's something to do with the bobbing, and it's so intense that I once went out and it was really just meant to be a beautiful cruise in the harbour, but it started lurching because all the boats were coming past and I was so fearful that I just wanted to jump in the water and I started screaming, turn it around, turn it around. It was actually really embarrassing. And so we had to turn the boat around and then I basically jumped off and ran away. So this can happen. This is a phobia. So please share yours if you're okay with that. 0437 774 774. We do have an expert on phobias who's going to help us all in just a tick. But right now, let's go to the Weather Bureau because Hannah Marsh is there. Hello, Hannah.
7: Good morning, Lisa.
6: So our autumnal sunny days may be ending. It's quite rainy right now. So what is happening, Hannah?
7: It is looking that way. In the last 24 hours, we've seen generally 15 to 30 millimetres in the west, with the highest being 33.8 millimetres at Mount William. We've seen about 2 to 10 millimetres about the remainder north of the divide and also about central parts. And we've seen 5.6 millimetres in the Melbourne gauge so far. We're looking at gusty winds, showers, rain and the storms continuing, but they will contract eastwards during the day as the cold front does cross the state, and that's associated with a deep low pressure system that's currently south of South Australia. As this low continues to move eastwards, we will see that shower activity persisting and also those thunderstorms.

0: persisting into Monday as well. But with the thunderstorms this afternoon, there is the possibility of seeing some heavy rainfall and some damaging wind gusts, particularly about the northeast and western Gippsland during the afternoon today. But as I mentioned, that initial band will move out to the east and will clear the east early tomorrow morning. But then we will see a mostly dry and partly cloudy day at first about western and central parts. But as that low does get closer, we will see that scattered showers extending across from the west again during the day. They will tend isolated in the north, but we are expecting that shower activity to continue also into Tuesday. It will ease and contract to the east during the day, but then we do have another system that we're expecting to move through, which will bring the return of those scattered showers about the southwest and extending throughout during the day. We'll also see, if you can believe it, even cooler temperatures by the time we get towards Thursday. We're looking at maximum temperatures around that 10 to 15 degree mark.
1: Thank you so much, Hannah. You have a good day.
0: Thank you.
1: Hannah Marsh there, a forecaster from the Bureau of Meteorology. It is 10 past 11 on ABC Radio. Last hour we were talking about the somewhat lost art of letter writing, but when we started throwing it open, it seemed that some of you are still writing letters, which is beautiful, and you're going to share your stories now about letters that maybe you kept or letters that you are still writing. 1-300-222-774 is our phone number, and 0437-774-774 is our text line. Fiona is here from Abbotsford. Hello, Fiona.
2: Hi.
1: Whose letters do you have?
2: I've got my grandmother's letters that she sent on. She went on a ship voyage to England, and then later she travelled to America and then home to Australia via the Pacific in 1956. She was away for a year, and she'd hardly left country Victoria before she undertook this expedition.
1: Wow.
2: And she was in her, she was about 55, I think. Her children were off her hands. I don't know how she afforded it, but anyway. And the letters open with, "To my darling family." And then, I mean, they're clearly written to be read out to the neighbours and the people at the church.
1: Yes.
2: Etc. And it's just fascinating, just the history and her impressions of things. And then, you know, they get as far as Fremantle, and then the Suez Canal is closed due to some crisis in the Middle East, and they have to go by Cape Town. And yeah, just all. And she's having chats with the cabin steward and people on the ship about, you know, how it's, the voyage is going to take a week longer. Yeah, and it's just fantastic. And I'm savouring them. I've put them all into date order.
1: I've sort of got as far as
2: South Africa, but I'm just reading one every now and again because I don't want the story to end.
1: And just getting that insight into history and how travel was done, I think that's amazing, Fiona.
2: Yeah, I think I might donate them to the Immigration Museum, even though they're like a reverse immigration story, because she went to visit her Australian-born sister who married a POM during the war. And that was her reason for going to England, because she hadn't seen her sister for 20 years. And, as a family that had been in Australia for a very long time but still thought of England as home. Yeah,
1: beautiful. What amazing insight. I love that idea. Thank you, Fiona from Abbotsford. Let's go to Margaret now. Hello, Margaret.
3: Hello, how are you?
1: Good. Tell me about your letter writing.
3: Well, I came to Australia to live when I was 23, and I left behind quite a large family in London, and I have two hatbox sizes, I suppose they are, full of letters that my mother wrote to me, and also my father and one of my favourite aunties and a few of my nieces. And I get them out every now and again and pick out a handful and read them, and it's like I'm back there with them. And they'd write about things that were happening there and who said this and who said that and what their feelings were. And it was just, I could feel when I used to read them, I could feel their very essence, and just reading their handwriting, and I was back there with them, and I treasure them. And I was only thinking just a few days ago, it's sad, it's tragic that the art of letter writing has seemingly

0: Disappeared. Very sad.
1: I feel like I want people to try again with letter writing. So what would you say to us? Why should we start writing letters to each other again, Margaret?
0: Oh, because they mean so much more. They're so much more meaningful and special rather than a quick text or an email, which tells people nothing about you, how you are, who you are, what you're doing.
1: Yeah.
0: So I think letters are just so, they're so personal and they give us so much more.
1: All right. I think I'm going to try it, Margaret, because I actually have a friend in the US who is a magnificent writer, and she has asked her friends to write to her. And I went and bought some aerograms. As I mentioned, they're still sold, but I haven't quite found the time. I think time is quite hard to spend to reflect, but you're making a good case for it, Margaret. Who else is going to make a case for letter writing? I wonder if Lexi will. Hello, Lexi.
2: Hi, Lisa.
1: Tell me about your take on letter writing.
2: I absolutely love receiving and sending mail, as long as it's not a bill. Most of us do.
1: And
2: I think there is.
1: Are you receiving letters? Are you receiving letters? Really?
2: I've asked a lot of my friends to stop messaging me on social media because I do find it very overwhelming. And I'm someone for whom written communication is my preferred method of communication. And there are a lot of people who actually can't or don't speak for various reasons, but who can write and prefer to do so. And I'm someone who can speak, but I feel most comfortable when writing. I feel most able to express myself. But also there's something about getting something, like people have been mentioning, it's an experience, not just the words, because it comes and it is a sensory experience of the paper and the ink and the smell that comes with it from the person's home or their perfume and a splash of tea that they dribbled on it. And they might even apologize for the mess on the paper. And it's like a time capsule of when they wrote it, but it's also a gift of the time they took to write it. Like you said, you can't seem to find the time. And when you know someone's taken the time, made the time, found it somewhere in their very, very busy world, to sit down quietly somewhere and give you just a tiny piece of their time and then fold it up in paper. And I like to seal mine with a little wax seal because it's fun and it's special.
1: Oh, Lexi,
2: everyone likes to receive a present, you know, and it's, and there's something about a surprise, like a card you weren't expecting that just is just can brighten your day. But if someone tells you they're sending you a parcel or a letter, then you get to anticipate it. And it's like the build up to Christmas. And even sometimes the thing itself isn't as wonderful, but the anticipation was so fun, and checking your box every day to see if it's there and waiting for it is as enjoyable as receiving it in the first place.
1: I love this, Lexi.
2: So much more of an experience.
1: Lexi's leading a movement here. We're going to get back to letter writing. And I love that idea of the wax seal. Oh, that's very good as well. Thank you, Lexi. All right, let's go to Greg now. Greg, hello.
3: Hello.
1: Hello. So tell me about your take on letter writing, Greg.
3: Yeah, I'm just trying to, just turning the sound up a little bit to hear you, because we've had wind, noise, floods, you name it, at Lake Bolac.
1: Where are you?
3: Lake Bolac.
1: Oh, wow. And are you getting all of this weather?
3: Yes, but it's going to be a beautiful day now that the storm clouds are clearing, but it was incredibly, as I said earlier, it was so loud and the lightning that it set my car alarm off.
1: Oh, wow. Greg, so tell us, what's your take on letter writing?
3: Well, I took up letter writing a few, but I've got a lot of letters that I've collected over my 60, 70 years of age, letters from Japan during the occupation by a squadron leader to my father of what was happening in Japan during the Second World War. I'm putting together a book of memoirs of letters at the moment.
1: Oh, so a memoirs, actually collecting those letters and turning it into a memoir. I think that sounds like a fantastic idea. I wonder if anyone else has done that, put together a collection of letters. 0437 774 774. We will continue the conversation, but we'll also do Behind the Wheel next. We're going to talk about Frankencars in Behind the Wheel. That's when you put together all the different components to make up a car. All is not what it seems anymore. We'll do Behind the Wheel next.
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1: Beware the Franken car. It's a bit like Frankenstein. It's cars you didn't know shared components. And with us, we have motoring writer Toby Hagen. Toby is a professional motoring writer who also undertakes paid contract work for various automotive brands as an individual and in his business ventures. This commercial work is entirely separate from his editorial reviews. He's committed to accuracy and fairness in all his reporting and maintains full editorial independence across all the content he produces. G'day, Toby.
11: Morning, Lisa.
1: Do you like the term Frankencar?
11: I do. I'm trying to think how I can up that.
1: So this idea that cars that we might not know are sharing components, how widespread is this?
11: Oh, hugely widespread. I mean, there's not a car maker around that makes everything on the car. They're always looking to external suppliers. And these days, the car industry works on scale. And when you've got scale, you need to have the

0: some very, very different vehicles.
1: Name some that might surprise us.
0: Well, look, I guess one of the organisations that really led this was the Volkswagen Group, which has a whole bunch of brands as part of its stables. Obviously, Volkswagen, Skoda, Cupra, Audi, Porsche, Lamborghini, and a lot of those brands share components. So, and some in some cases, complete architectures. So the Volkswagen Touareg, for example, a large SUV, you go to an Audi Q7, a Porsche Cayenne, a Lamborghini Urus, all those share the same architecture, and in some cases the engines share across them as well. So you end up with the same engine across those brands. Now they'll tune them differently and they'll put different exhaust systems on them. They'll make the feel different, the final tuning of it, but the actual components, the metal systems and other things in there are often all identical.
1: Are they being priced at the same level?
0: Absolutely not, no.
1: Like, so that's interesting.
0: You could well appreciate a Volkswagen's a fair bit cheaper than a Lamborghini. So no, I mean, this is one of the things. Obviously, the car industry is very good at positioning vehicles in different parts of the market and charging what they can, and that's really key there. They don't necessarily look at it and say, how much profit do we need? They look at it and say, where are the competitors? What are they charging? And what can we charge for that similar sort of vehicle? So they'll try to stretch them across those various brands. And when you look at brands such as Lamborghini and Ferrari, which are comparatively low volume brands, you know, 10,000 cars a year, something like that, it's they can't afford to go developing things like, you know, windscreen wiper motors and sensors and all these little things that will cost a lot of money. Instead, they just go to a supplier and say, can we have this component, please? And the supplier will give them something that may well be on a Fiat or a Volkswagen or something else. So they, you know, at the end of the day, the person buying the Ferrari is not worried what that windscreen wiper motor is doing. They're worried about the engine, the design, how it goes around corners, the sound of it, all these other things. And obviously Ferrari makes sure those components are doing what they're supposed to do for that brand, but they don't worry about the little things that the consumer's not really looking at.
1: Although if it's got the same architecture, the same engine, then are people just paying a lot of money for the badge, for the brand?
0: Look, in some cases you could argue that, but this is where it's up to the designers, the engineers, to make sure they've got enough differentiation in there, both in obviously the look and feel, and that's where materials and finishes and overall design come into it, but also the tuning with things like the suspension and how well it handles, how comfortable it is. You know, some brands obviously focus more on the comfort side rather than the driving excitement side. So that's where it comes down to those people to try and work those things out. So in some cases, you could argue that, maybe they haven't quite got it right. And we've certainly seen that in the past where it's where they haven't quite been there. But you know, they tend to do a reasonably good job these days.
1: Subaru Solterra and Toyota BZ4X, Are they quite similar? Are they the same car?
0: Same car, they're out of the same factory. There are tiny tweaks like the, you know, the grille and stuff like that. Obviously the badges are changed, some of the features, and then the positioning of them. So in some instances there might be one little feature that one brand's decided not to put on. But yeah, they're the same basic cars. They're out of the same factory, same battery pack, same chassis, same everything. So it's it's a chance to get that scale that I was talking about, to be able to build that car and sell more of them across multiple brands while still giving what they think is enough differentiation between them. But it's interesting. We're starting to see with some models, and that's a really good example, that Subaru and Toyota, there's not a whole lot of differentiation there. Most people, you could park them next to each other and they'd go, hang on, that one looks almost the same as that. And it's almost going back to, you go back to the 1980s where we had so-called badge engineering, and that literally was just change the badge. You know, things like a Holden Commodore and a Toyota Lexan. So Toyota created a thing called the Lexan. It was just a Commodore with a different badge. Now they changed things like the wheel covers, the grille, and obviously the badging and so on, but it was the same car, but it gave Toyota an instant access to that large car market that they didn't have a car in. So that was extremely common in the 1980s, in part because of government policy. The federal government back then essentially forced car makers to do that sort of thing. But it was extremely common back then. It's less common today, but we're starting to get it creeping back in. Again, they'll change probably just enough for the average punter to say, okay, I can see they're different cars, but it doesn't take long to poke around them to figure out that essentially they're the same thing.
1: Toby Hagen, should we care?
0: Well, it seems like most people don't. And I tend to think if the brand's living up to what it should be doing, then probably not. It's, you know, provided you're getting what you want from that brand, then I think they think that's probably okay. It's just whether it delivers on the brand promise, I guess. You know, an interesting one, the

0: Toyota Supra, which recently went off sale in Australia, but has been here for a few years, 4 or 5 years. And that car came out of a BMW factory. It was a BMW. It was essentially a BMW Z4 with a BMW engine. And part of the reason, or one of the main reasons Toyota did that, is because Toyota wanted to have an inline six-cylinder engine. So rather than a V6 engine, they wanted an inline six-cylinder because that was the history of the Toyota Supra. It's always had inline six-cylinder engines. So they said, we need an inline six. BMW's got one. They did a deal with BMW. It gave them what they wanted. But again, you don't have to spend long in that car, in that Supra, to work out that it's far more BMW than it is Toyota. Even things like the infotainment system, the switch gear, everything is BMW rather than Toyota. But it's obviously got Toyota styling, Toyota badging. And from that perspective, I guess, and certainly lived up in terms of performance to what people expect from a sports car like that.
1: Can people get tripped up if they're sort of going into a car purchase and thinking, well, I actually don't want to buy a Chinese manufactured car, but then 80% of the car interior is maybe, you know, Chinese electronics, for example?
0: Yeah, potentially. I mean, it's an interesting one where a car's made and cars, I think we've touched on it previously, it's really difficult to work out from the car itself where it's actually made. I mean, you go and buy a pair of jeans almost anything we buy has got, you know, made in X country written on a label or something. With a car, they don't. You've got to delve a bit deeper. But certainly the componentry, it is virtually impossible to work out where that's coming from. And you can guarantee that some of it's coming from China, particularly, as you say, things like electronics and so on. It can come from all over the world. So it's whether they're getting tripped up, I think a lot of people understand that a car, you know, there are multiple suppliers to a car, and no car, as I said, comes out of has everything built at the factory. They all source components from somewhere else. Even the tiny little car makers that are boutique type car makers, they still source from external suppliers as well. So people understand, I guess, that some of that's going on, but trying to figure out where it's from can be a challenge.
1: All right, let's open up the Hagen hotline. That's when you call 1-300-222-774 and ask Toby a question. We'll do that in just a tick.

0: 1300 222 774. The Hagen Hotline is open. If you are considering maybe buying a car, then you can ask your questions of Toby. Let's go to Stephen from Yarra Valley. Hello, Stephen.
1: Oh, good morning.
0: What's your question? Oh, good.
1: It's a question about the Skoda driveaway deals with the EVs. I'm just looking at them, Toby, you'd probably be aware, or I don't know about the driveway deals, but when you look at the basic thing, it's vanilla. And then as soon as you pay a little bit more, you get the range or you get the extra features. Mm. I'm just wondering what your overall view is of the Skoda being a non-Chinese brand. It's not a Tesla, but it has got appeal and it's a good, steady dealership. It's been around for quite a while.
2: Yeah, I mean, it's obviously, as we touched on earlier with the sharing, the Skoda EVs are shared with the Volkswagen EVs, which are shared with the Cupra EVs, so they're the same car underneath. They just reskin them and put a different brand and badge and positioning and so on them. So I haven't driven I have driven the Enyaq. I haven't driven the Elroq, which is the smaller one. And the Enyaq at the time, I drove it 18 months ago, 2 years ago, something like that, and it was at the time pricier, like it was a bit expensive for what it was, particularly against the bigger sellers in that market. It drove reasonably well. I came away more impressed with the entry-level car with fewer features on it, particularly only the single electric motor, rather than the two electric motors. I just felt it was a better all-round package in terms of the... you got plenty of performance from the single motor, and it was a sharper price. But as you say, with the driveway deals, with the deals that they're doing, they're sharpening the pencil to try and become, I guess, more relevant and to try and increase the sales in what is an increasingly competitive market. So I think the cars are okay, but I would say don't ignore some of the other ones in that market. And I say to everyone, at least go and have a look at a Tesla Model Y to see that is the benchmark in terms of sales. It is a very good car. I know not everyone's into Teslas, but at least have a look at one so you can see what's available and also consider other things. I mean, a Zeekr 7X, for example, is pretty sharp buying in that market. There's a heap going on in that mid-sized electric SUV segment.
0: Thank you, Stephen. Let's go to Sonia. Hello, Sonia. How are you?
3: Good, thanks. How are you?
0: Good. Your question for Toby.
3: My question is,

0: Got the opportunity to purchase a BMW. It's an X3 drive diesel 30D, I think it is.
1: Yep.
0: And I was kind of wondering whether or not a purchase like that is better than getting a like a Mazda Turbo CX-5 or something like that.
1: Yeah. So you're looking brand new, are you? Or are you talking secondhand?
0: Secondhand
1: Secondhand, yeah,
0: BMW
1: cool.
0: is about 2018. It's got about 45,000 on the clock, and the Mazda has got about 15,000 on the clock.
1: Yeah, cool. So one of the big advantages, the thing you're going to notice with the BMW, the way it drives, it is going to be a step up on the Mazda. So particularly cornering dynamics and that sort of stuff, BMW really focuses on that sort of thing. And the X3 was one of the better driving SUVs, one of the mid-sized SUVs on the market. So really sharp from that perspective. Nice, really smooth diesel engine in it. So that 30D you're looking at is a really nice smooth diesel engine. It's terrific in terms of the way it drives. With any European car like that, 8 years old, if things start going wrong, it's likely to cost you a fair bit. It's likely to cost you more with the Mazda. So I'd be doing a lot of research on that particular car you're looking at to check, obviously, service history. And particularly these days, BMW these days has dynamic service intervals. So they don't say get it serviced every X number of kilometres. The car will actually monitor it and tell you when it needs a service. So just check that it's been done according to when the car's told it to be. It'll all be in the service record there, because turbocharged engines don't like skipped services or late services. They need to be serviced on time. So yeah, check all
0: Good
1: that sort of
0: tip.
1: stuff.
0: Beautiful. Good tip from
1: Yeah.
0: Toby. Thank you,
1: Yeah.
0: Sonia. Let's go to John on 1-300-222-774. Hey, John.
2: Hello, Lisa and Toby.
0: Hello. What's your question?
2: We import over 1 million new cars into Australia every year, but I doubt that we're scrapping 1 million or anywhere near 1 million old cars every year. Are we at risk of being overrun by cars?
1: Yeah, I mean, I guess you could look at the size of Australia and say, so we've got roughly 20 million registered vehicles in the country. And what are we? Almost 30 odd million people, something like that. But the size of the country is enormous. I guess the focus of those cars is obviously in the capital cities, mostly on the eastern seaboard. So yeah, look, we're getting more cars for sure. I don't know exactly what the numbers are in terms of how many are getting scrapped each year, but that's relatively easy to find out. The government puts out as I said, how many cars are registered each year, and obviously we know the vehicle sales each year, so it's pretty easy to do the maths on it and figure out how much bigger the car park's getting each year. So yeah, I mean, look, clearly traffic's a lot worse than it has been, or it's getting worse, but I'm not sure we're at the stage yet of being completely overrun by cars. And if we fast forward, if you look at where the car industry is going, they're obviously pushing a lot down the path of driverless cars. And once you get into those driverless cars, which, okay, is it 5 years, 10 years, 20 years? Who knows? But it's probably sometime in that time frame. Then theoretically, that will help reduce the car park, because a two-car family could potentially go down to a one-car family. Some people might decide to just do car sharing, where they can effectively get in the car when they need it, but not necessarily have it parked in their car in their garage. So, I think that sort of thing, the technology might help with it as well.
0: Thank you, John. Let's go to Kevin. Kevin, hello.
3: Good morning,
0: Good
3: Toby
0: morning.
3: and Lisa. I've just got a couple of questions. The first one is, I own a Prado 250, and I was just curious about the security of that now. And I can't get any information out of Toyota. On the way that these things have been stolen, mainly in the capital city. And the other question was, we were looking for a smaller SUV for my wife, and we were looking at the Toyota RAV4 hybrid vehicle and the new Subaru Forester e-Boxer and the Hyundai. Toby could just make some comments on what he thinks is good value for money in that market.
0: Good
1: Yeah, cool.
0: ones.
1: Start really quickly on the second one with those three cars that you're looking at. The RAV4, I think, is probably the best driving of those mainstream mid-sized SUVs at the moment. It's a terrific car, but value-wise, they've stepped it up in price by up to 11% more than it was previously. So it's gone up significantly in terms of price, and other models in that market, other brands are more sharply priced. So I guess it depends a little bit on, are you prepared to pay that extra sort of $5,000 and get the better one in that regard, or would you prefer to bank the money? All I'd say with the Toyota, the RAV4 does hold its value exceptionally well if the current one

0: follows suit, then it should hold up reasonably well as well. So you'll get some of that money back when you go to sell it theoretically. And the hybrid system in the RAV4, it's tweaked over the previous one, but still really good. Tucson, or the Subaru e-boxer is pretty sharp, and that new hybrid system is a step up, but I'd put the Toyota one ahead of it. And the Tucson Hyundai is also really good. I'd also say stick the Kia Sportage on your shortlist, because the Kia Sportage has exactly the same hybrid system as the Hyundai. So so yeah, check that one out as well. And I'd probably put the Kia a fraction ahead of the Hyundai. Both of them really good, but the Kia a whisker ahead. And 250 series Prado. So this is a big issue that Toyota's had, not only with Prado, but obviously Land Cruiser and so on. Professional thieves using technology to break into the cars and then steal them and sell them. So it's been a problem. Toyota has announced a security upgrade with better immobilisers, but weirdly they're not saying exactly when that security upgrade took place, other than to say we're doing it. And then they're going to do an aftermarket kit, basically, that you can upgrade your old car to up the security on it. So we don't know how much that kit's going to be yet. I don't think it'll be too much, but yeah, there's still a bit to be known, a bit to be learnt about that at this stage. So I don't quite know why they're being so secretive about it to some extent, in terms of I think they should be a little bit more open about exactly when they're kicking in. They're saying they're not doing that because they don't want the thieves to know, okay, don't target this one, but do target that one. But equally, I think owners should probably, there'd be a benefit there to owners who could then say, okay, do I upgrade my old car or do I not have to worry?
1: I did see a Prado the other day on the street with a steering lock. You know those old steering locks? Oh, my gosh.
0: Isn't that wild? Which I can't imagine. I mean, maybe it would deter the thieves a little bit because they'd just go down the street to the next one. But, in reality, my understanding is it was pretty easy to get past those as well. Again, professional thieves be able to just say, we'll get it off the steering wheel and keep moving. But isn't it weird that some old technology comes in to help you out?
1: Weird. All right. Mm. Thank you so much, Toby. Thank you, Kevin, for your call. And we'll speak to you next Sunday.
0: Sounds great.
1: Toby Hagen there, motoring writer. He returns next Sunday. If we didn't get to your call this morning, we will open up that Hagen hotline next Sunday as well. Coming up, we are talking unusual phobias. Do you have one? 0437 774 774. What is carpophobia? We will cover that too. But right now, another classic, flowers. Can't help myself on ABC.

0: flowers, can't help myself. ABC Radio, this is Lisa Leong. We're across Melbourne and Victoria. It is talking about the lost art of letter writing. What letters have you kept? And do you still write letters? I think we're trying to get them started again, restarted. We want to write more letters. David has called in on 1300 222 774. David, good morning.
1: Yeah, how you going?
0: Good. What letters have you kept?
1: I've kept every letter, probably I reckon since about 1970. Every letter my mother ever wrote to me and anyone else for that matter, mainly from Mum. I've got notes. She put newspaper clippings in there from sporting things and stuff that happened around the area that I know and grew up in, and birthday cards, Christmas cards. Plus, I've got cards from every person that's ever sent me a card for any sort of reason, ex-girlfriends, Christmas, whatever. I've got all those. Those boxes that steel cap boots come in, they're quite big. I've got four of those chocolate boxes. And I went through them a couple of months ago just quickly for a bit of fun. Then I got them out again and I tidied them all up, put them into orders, date to order and that. The reason I did it, I just had a thought one day. I thought, when I'm old and possibly end up in a nursing home, I'll be able to relive all this stuff and it'll be fun. Just read a couple every day, whatever.
0: And tell me about
1: nice
0: your mother's letters. What did she write about, David?
1: Oh, just general news. So-and-so, did you know Andy went to school with, she's got married and blah, blah, blah, and a newspaper clipping about something that happened in Coburg and something in the market, you know. It's just everything. You know, I used to love getting letters from her because it was never dull. It was always interesting. And she was in Melbourne. I was in the Air Force in Adelaide. So I used to go and see her, and we used to ring a lot, but she'd still write the letters, and I used to love getting a letter from her.
0: Yeah. That is absolutely brilliant, David. And I love the fact that you've not only kept them, but you go back to them and you read them, and I think that that's really special. So good on you, David. I would love to hear from you. 0437 774 774. What letters have you kept? Gigi writes, my mother wrote to her mother-in-law in Ireland for 18 years and never met her. Through letters, she talked about what we were all doing, what our days were filled with, and how we all were. My grandmother once said in a letter to my mother, thank you for making me feel like I was sitting in your living room amongst you all. Absolutely beautiful. Thank you, Gigi. And Merrill from Sunbury writes, my aunt, Lois Bartram, was a nurse with the Australian Aid Abroad in Laos during the Vietnam War. She sent many letters home and we kept them. Now in my possession, as she passed away a couple of years ago, I am digitising them and trying my best not to tear the very thin letter paper used. Oh, I remember that. Many are very creased also, precious memories of her remarkable life caring for those ravaged by war. Thank you, Merrill. Keep them coming, 0437 774 774. Up next in Head to Toe, we are doing phobias you might never have heard of.
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Yes, in head to toe, we go through the body and we're sort of and around the body, I guess, maybe in our mind. That's what phobias are. We're doing niche phobias, so ones that you may not have heard of. I once attended a sort of, it was like a quiz. We did two lies and one truth, and one, well, the winner actually talked about this fear called carpophobia, which is a fear of wrists. So she couldn't have anything on her wrists, and she didn't like

0: Like, you know, sometimes when you go to an event and you have to put something on your wrist, couldn't do it. Yeah, couldn't wear a watch. And it was a big fear. So it wasn't just a little thing. So she really had to. And I just thought it was so interesting. And she won because nobody believed her, basically. So I would love to hear about your niche phobia. What are you scared of? Because we have an expert in our midst. Michelle O'Leith is a clinical director at Health Bright. Michelle, good morning.
1: Good morning, Lisa. Thank you so much for having me on board.
0: Are people surprised at the types of phobia that are around that are quite unique to people, like carpophobia?
1: Oh, look, I love the one, the example that you just gave. I love this one for many reasons because it's a great example. The way that you described it was, kind of like a sensory, there was an underlying sensory issue around things around her wrist, but there could have been other things as well. Like there could have been thoughts that are kind of sometimes a bit harder to access. Like she's worried about, I don't know, I'll make this one up, getting trapped or perhaps, not being able to get out of the area or something like that. So it's great because you can kind of see how there might be different underlying things that lead to that phobia. And to answer your first question, yeah, look, people can have phobias about anything, about beards, peanut butter getting stuck to the tops of their mouths, long words, you name it. If someone's had a tricky experience with something, then they can develop a phobia for it.
0: Well, that's a good point, Michelle. Is it usually related to something in our childhood that happened?
1: That's a great question. Because our childhood is such an intense and important period of time, it does leave lasting impressions. So you can often meet a lot of people where that's where the phobia started. And just in our developmental trajectory, we have a number of natural fears that we either overcome or we develop some unhelpful coping for them. So it's definitely a sensitive time. But

0: really scary episode of vomiting and ended up hospitalized. And so they end up perhaps with some very high sensitive alarm system responses to things like disease or hand washing and things like that.
1: When I've described, I have a very irrational fear of being in a boat. And I don't know what it is, but I actually am just so terrified, and it's visceral. And I can't describe it to people because they're like, it's a boat. And, you know, how scary could that be? So what is happening with a phobia?
0: Oh, I love your example. Look, I'll give it a name at the moment, but we'd have to dig into it deeper. But thalassophobia is actually the fear of really deep water and what might happen if you fell off the boat or the water was sort of, it came up really high. And it could be different things for different people. So what might be happening under that fear is maybe it could be a sensory component to the rising and falling of the waves or the lack of feeling of control, or it could even be something that's going on in like your vestibular system, which is sitting inside your ear. So that kind of, that kind of nausea that sometimes can result from people when they get a lot of travel sickness. But it could also be that thinking of, well, what's under me? You know, will the sea get out of control? Will I, you know, fall off and will something bad happen to me? So there's lots of different things that could be happening underneath that.
1: So how would someone treat a phobia? Can you treat a phobia, or do I just need to avoid boats and my friend just avoids things on her wrists?
0: Yes. Oh, look, not to be callous at all, but I actually love when people come in with phobias and anxiety disorders, because they are, once you manage to build trust with the person, they can be very fun to treat. You've got to make sure you build the trust, and you've got to give the person a lot of control over the things that happen, because the point of that whole treatment.
1: Oh, are you there? My fear of dead air is coming to the fore. No, I will get you back on the line. We are talking about unusual phobias. Do you care to share? 0437 774 774. I'd love to hear about yours. I mean, I've shared about my weird phobias, but what about yours? Do you have a fear of peanut butter being stuck to the roof of your mouth? That was one. And also there is a trypophobia. Have you heard of that one? That's the fear of clusters of holes. So this is like, we're talking about crumpets here. People are fearful of crumpets. Where does this come from? Do you have

0: want to vomit. It's such a problem that my colleagues know never to pass me a blue pen to sign something. Thank you for sharing, Katie. Michelle O'Leith is our expert here. We're doing head to toe and we're talking about unusual phobia. Michelle, and you were talking us through the process when you dropped away.
1: I was. Thank you. I'm so glad that you and Alice were able to get me back on again.
0: Yes.
1: Sorry about that. You sort of walk through the person exposing them, but in a way that they feel confident to sort of different levels of that phobia. And then from the research, we know that it has about an 80% effectiveness rate, and it's always quite a short sort of focused amount of therapy as well. Sort of even 4 to 10 sessions can really get the person to a point where they're feeling really confident and able to overcome things.
0: So this is the exposure therapy that we might have heard of?
1: Yeah, that's right, Lisa. And it's really interesting. In Germany, they do something a bit different. They do flooding over about 3 days. And this is when the person is exposed to so much of the phobia in a really rushed and big way. And we also know this works.
0: Oh, no. What do you make of that?
1: Yeah, look, it's effective and it's really, really, really scary for the person, though. So
0: no.
1: I much prefer that gradual approach.
0: And how does it work, though? Because, you know, as I said, mine is pretty visceral, so I don't think I'd like that very much.
1: Yeah, no, it wouldn't be. So say for yourself, Lisa, it wouldn't be like, right, let's get on a boat right now. It'd be, you know, quite a few sessions of breaking it down. What is it? Is it the thinking? Is it the motion? And then you and I being really creative about finding ways to sort of give you a taster of what that is. That might be, you know, sitting on a chair and like rocking the chair a bit. It might be going out and just looking at boats. So it might start quite small. And then as you got more confident with those smaller pieces, we would sort of take a next step up onto that next level.
0: So Katie from Clunes had texted in to say that she can't use blue pens. So how would you work with Katie from Clunes?
1: So that one's really interesting as well. And again, we'd need to do a lot of digging around, Katie. We'd need to sort of have a look at like, what is it underneath that? Was it like a historical experience that you had? Is it the smell? Is it the colour? Is it the feel of particular blue pens? So it would really depend on like, what were the underlying reasons? And then we'd really break that down into bite-sized chunks and sort of expose you slowly to those bite-sized chunks. But here's the trick, though, as well. So, you know, it's got to be something that you want. So if you're not particularly passionate about being able to use blue pens, then it's going to be really hard to get you motivated to sort of expose yourself to those little bits of that kind of fear to get you to that end point. So the person has to be quite motivated to, say, want to go on a boat across the ocean or something, say, like yourself, Lisa.
0: Oh, don't do that to me. I nearly sort of jumped off the last boat that I was scared about and started swimming. I was so scared.

0: psychologist, the most important thing for you, and we know that this predicts up to about 80% of the treatment effect, is that you feel that that person is trustworthy, professional, and really listens to you. And so if they're not quite the right person, make sure you do hunt around for that right person. Talk therapy is relational based, and so you need to find the right person for you.
1: Good on you. Thank you, Michelle.
0: Thanks, Lisa, and thanks for bearing with me with the dropout.
1: Oh, no worries. I'm glad you came back. Michelle Olathe there, Clinical Director at Health Bright. And that was Head to Toe. It is 11:54 right now. In just a tick, we're going to hear about what it's like to do a walk in silence. Do you think that you could do it? How would you go? 0437 774 774. Would you walk in silence? We do have some more texts about letter writing. D writes, I love writing letters, but the disappearance of post offices and even more so mailboxes makes it really hard now. Thank you, Dee, for your insight. And this one, when I first moved away from home, my hometown, in the 70s, my mum wrote to me every week for a few years until we lived closer. I still have the bundles of her letters and I treasure them ongoing. She is always there in the writing. She would have been 104 this year.
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4: 4 minutes to 12. Next Saturday on May the 9th, Plum Village Monastics are going to do a silent peace walk from King's Domain to Federation Square. How do you think you would go with silent walking? Have you ever tried it? Are you okay with stillness and silence? Would love your thoughts and reflections. 0437 774 774. We have Sister Lively from the Stream Entering Monastery. She joins you right now. Hello, Sister Lively.
5: Hi. Hi, Lisa.
4: So people often find walking in silence quite challenging. What do you love about walking in silence?
5: Oh, it's actually one of my favourite practices in the monastery. It's a real chance for me to connect deeply with my breath, with my body, because oftentimes we are, especially in this day and age, we are so head-driven. We are so, everything is stimulated through our eyes and our ears, and we are always carried away by our sensory information, or we think a lot. And so this is a really good opportunity for us to really come back, take care of our body, really be present for our body. And the bridge that connects us is our breath. So when we, it's very simple. We walk slowly. We walk in silence, and we walk together. Because sometimes when we're with other people, we often like to talk, and it's a habit to talk.
4: Mm.
5: But actually, when we have a chance to do it in silence collectively, it's really powerful, and it really helps me to calm very strong emotions. Or when my mind is very busy with lots of work, I find the slow walking, the able to really sense my feet on the ground, on the earth, really helps to calm and heal, or recharges me actually when I'm feeling tired. Surprisingly, it gives me energy after I practice walking meditation with my community.
4: I think people find it challenging to sit in the silence because all the thoughts, the ruminations start flooding in. You mentioned that focusing on your breath is helpful. So what is something, maybe a technique that we might use if we are going to be walking in silence?
5: Yeah, well, like I said,

0: And a very good way and that I really like about walking is we pay attention to the sense on our feet, the contact between the ground and the soles of our feet. We feel whether we're stepping on grass that's softer, or we're feeling we're stepping on gravel or on concrete, whatever it is, surface that we are feeling. And that
1: Beautiful.
0: really helps to bring our attention back to our body.
1: And you're making me already feel calmer. I'm going to give everyone the details now of the peace walk, but thank you, Sister Lively, for coming on the show.
0: Ah, oh, okay. Yes, you're welcome. Yes.
1: So the details are Peace is the Way. There's a peace walk and public talk. It's happening on the 9th of May. It'll start at 3 o'clock in King's Domain Gardens. For more information, you can Google Peace is the Way Peace Walk. And that was Sister Lively from Stream Entering Monastery. Thank you so much for all of your calls and text messages today. I'll speak to you next Sunday, but right now it's news time on ABC Radio. Big thank you to producers Alice and
2: ABC News with Mary McDonald. Good afternoon. Northern Territory police have formally charged a man with murdering a 5-year-old girl in Alice Springs. As Courtney Barrett Peters reports, police have also arrested almost a dozen people in relation to the unrest that broke out after the man's arrest last week.
3: Jefferson Lewis has been charged with one count of murder following the disappearance of 5-year-old Kumanjai Little Baby from a town camp. He was arrested on Thursday after the girl's body was found and remains in police custody in Darwin after his arrest sparked unrest in Alice Springs. Acting Detective Superintendent Michael Alderman says 11 people have so far been arrested over their alleged involvement.
4: Essentially, it's criminalistic, it's outright looting.
3: Commissioner Martin Dole accepts it's been a difficult time for the community.
5: This is a horrific events and a horrific set of circumstances. And our thoughts remain strongly with the family, also with the community.
3: Jefferson Lewis will face court this week.
2: The Premier says it's concerning the Liberal Party is relying on preference deals with One Nation to secure seats ahead of the November election. The Liberals are celebrating after retaining the Victorian state seat of Nepean on the Mornington Peninsula, with former local Mayor Anthony Marsh claiming

0: The increasing demand of children needing surgery. The funding will allow for an additional 4,000 planned surgeries, while a further $16 million has been set aside to deliver 45,000 more specialist appointments for children and young people. Health Minister Harriet Ching says the investment will help reduce planned surgery wait times for children.
1: To be really clear, we are meeting 100% of our targets for Code 1 surgeries. We also need to continue to invest in making sure that we're bringing down that wait list and helping to treat people who might be on that list for a range of reasons.
0: Three people have died and another is seriously injured following an alleged assault at a southwestern Sydney home. Charles Rushforth reports.
2: Emergency services were called to Rosemeadow just after 1:30 this morning after receiving reports a man had assaulted a number of people known to him at a home on Juliet Close. Police discovered the bodies of a woman in her 60s and a man in his 20s, along with two injured men. A 64-year-old man was taken to hospital with critical head injuries and later died, while a man in his 20s is currently in a serious but stable condition. A 32-year-old man, who police believe is related to the occupants of the home, was later arrested at the scene. He's been taken to Campbelltown Police Station for questioning.
0: Donald Trump says he's still waiting for the exact wording of a peace proposal from Iran, but has warned there's still the possibility of the US restarting strikes on the country if Tehran misbehaves. Ali Crew reports.
3: The US president says he's been told about the concept of a deal with Iran, but added on his social media channel that he could not imagine the proposal would be acceptable and warned that Iran had not paid a big enough price for what it had done. A senior Iranian official says the proposal would open shipping in the Strait of Hormuz and end the US blockade of Iran while leaving talks on Iran's nuclear program for later. It comes as Mr. Trump told reporters today that the US blockade of Iranian ports was very friendly and also very profitable.
4: We're selling a lot of oil.
3: Iran's foreign ministry spokesperson Esmail Baghaei has urged the international community not to normalise what he calls blatant violations of international law.
0: To the weather now, there's a severe weather warning.

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3: 7 of the 9 matches completed for round 8 of the AFL. Another Carlton capitulation as the Saints slammed on 11-2 after halftime. Tom De Koning and Jack Silvani claim bragging rights over their old side as the Saints climb to 8th on the AFL ladder.
4: Mason Wood races out to the left. He hasn't hit the footy well. It goes straight up in the air. De Koning underneath takes the mark. Rowan Marshall with his arms in the air. Hands to the head for Matt Cotterill and also for Reedy, the opposition ruck. How did he take a contested mark, given there would have had to have been 12 players around him?
5: There's no help. They've gone into survival mode in terms of I'll look after myself, I'll stop my own player, but I'm not helping anyone else.
4: Tom De Koning for his second against the old mob, and a smack one right on the chin of Carlton. 8 goals in this third term, the way of the Saints.
3: After 287 days, Richmond end their long winless run, defying their growing injury list with an 11-point win over the West Coast Eagles.
6: Ball back in the middle, Harley Reid, he handballed those straight to Bolter, who goes short to Green, and the Tigers can milk it down as he goes short inside 50 to Campbell, and that quietens the crowd down again. The margin is 4 points, 31 minutes played. Campbell will take his full 30 seconds. He'll have to kick from outside 50, has 2 goals already. A goal will win the game and seal it for Richmond. A minor score will give the Eagles the ball back. Campbell kicks from right on 50, it's sweet.

to go through. Obviously, we'll get to Carlton pretty soon, Clinchy, but we like to start on a positive note and a highlight of what's happened so far. And forgive me, I'm going to be a bit of a homer here, but I was at the Cattery yesterday, just watching with the kids. I wasn't working, and it's fair to say I was worried. I was nervous. It was ugly. It was some pretty ordinary footy for the Cats. Don't get sucked in by a 49-point victory. There were some nervous times, and it was bubbling right throughout Cadinia Park. You could feel it. And then you look at it and you think, oh, well, the Cats have kicked, what, 16 goals in the second half, the 9-goal last

0: 45 out. Port's 50. Anything will do. Tap down. Wines shoots the handball. Got it to Berry. And he curls it from 40 home to be the hero in the showdown. Joe Berry puts Port Adelaide up by 5.
1: Back in the middle of the ground. Miller came off the back line. Free kick going the way of Isaac Rankin. Too high. 35 seconds left. Rankin pumps it inside the forward 50. Up towards Stillthorpe. Curtin flew. Rove by Lockie Jones. Handball to Bergman. Butters quick kick out. Miller takes it on. Durden wraps him up in the tackle. Handball to Curtin. Cook runs inside the forward 50. Would this be the winner? Oh, my goodness! What is he cooking? What are we seeing in showdown 59? Braden Cook.
2: So the events from Friday night, every rivalry league needs the backward and forth, the controversy from the Wayne Miller goal, which was disallowed, and a push in the goal square, which we don't see called all that often, and yet Port Adelaide responded. Braden Cook is a Adelaide fan, having grown up, so all of a sudden it makes that surreal experience for him. But my actual highlight, Ling, is, as you know, sitting in the experts chair, every now and then you just have to throw something out there and see if it sticks. And Adelaide Crows former assistant coach, AFLW coach Matthew Clark, did just that.
3: That is the thing about showdowns is, we've referenced most of the stars, but often it's someone from left of stage that will come onto the big centre stage, and this will be the moment that they announce themselves as a genuine player. So, I look at looking out there at young Cookie having a kick on his left. You know, it could be him that jumps up and just does something special.
2: Matthew Clark, tip of the cap to you. Done. We will replay it if you make bold calls like that and get it right. We won't replay the other ones. Don't worry about that. But, for me, Lee, you can't go past the showdown. What a great game it was on Friday night.
4: What a great game. And what about the ebbs and flows of the momentum and the high skill? The Miller goal was an incredible goal. Non-goal, sorry. It was an incredible kick. The skill to execute that was superb. Then the Port Adelaide Berry nailing his one, and then obviously Cook as well. To execute under that enormous amount of pressure with that sort of skill level was phenomenal. That's it. That's the thing about those showdowns. It feels like it's electric football as well. It's not just there's certainly the physicality and the every ball has got so much on it, but it's not just the rough and tough stuff. So often it's the real amazing skill execution that rises above and well played. I'm with you. People now respect that rivalry so much and love that game so much. It's not a matter of, it's two South Australian teams, therefore the rest of the country won't care and it won't get the audience. No, the audience will watch because they produce great games of football. So have it as a standalone. Let it shine because they play the football that every footy lover in Australia will watch.
2: I mean, close finishes, you know about the great rivalry between Geelong and Hawthorn, but both sides desperate to win and seizing your moment when it comes around. I mean, that's the part that stayed with you from the showdown on Friday night. AFL Sunday on ABC Sport, Matt Clinch and Cameron Ling with you. Add your thoughts to ours on the SMS. What's been the best thing you've seen across the weekend? 0437 774 774 is the SMS number. To the events at Docklands last night, Lingy, where it was deja vu. Carlton have now lost after leading at halftime for a fifth consecutive time in 2026, the 11th time since the start of 2025. St Kilda kicked 11 goals to 2 after halftime, and alarmingly, every game this season, Carlton have coughed up a burst of 5-plus goals. Before I get your immediate reaction, let's take you through the thoughts of Michael Voss, and we were in the Carlton rooms. Poppy Penny caught up with Ollie Florent.
5: I think our ability and intent at the moment is not where it needs to be, clearly, in that phase of the game. And you've seen that we put ourselves in positions to win the game. So that message seems to be working pretty well. But our ability to be able to do it for a longer period of time is not at the level it needs to be at. And when the game is against you, you need to defend and you need to fight. And we are not doing it well enough. I can't be any clearer than that.
6: It's really hard to sort of swallow, you know, like we don't play four quarters. We're you know, easy to play against at the minute, and that's the reality of it. It's a really hard pill to swallow, but, I'm very flat.
7: Do you have answers for some of these things that are going wrong?

0: I wish I did. I have to sort of look over the game and sort of review it. But yeah, I'm sure there's plenty going wrong at the minute. But you know, it's just hard because we play so well in the first half, and then we just don't show up in the second half, and it's really frustrating.
1: Do you feel as though opposition teams have watched you guys this season and know that the second half fade out is something that is possible for you guys? And do you feel like they're capitalising?
0: I don't think it's them. It's something that, you know, I think just playing our role, getting our consistency in what we need to do in our positions, coming out of ourselves and playing for each other, I think that just has to go to another level. Teams are too good to, you know, take the foot off. And, yeah, and that's sort of the result of it.
1: Do you feel as though it's mental or physical or both?
0: That's a tough question. I think it's going to be a lot of system and then a lot of mental and just being harder on each other. You know, we got to demand more from each other, and that's it.
2: Ollie Florent with Poppy Penny in the Carlton Rooms last night. AFL Sunday on ABC Sport, Matt Clinch and Cameron Ling. The Blues now sit 16th spot on the ladder, Lingy. One win and six consecutive losses. As Ollie Florent said there, they're all tough questions and there's no easy answers. What are you seeing with the Blues as to what's wrong?
3: Well, Clinchy, I feel like I'm just on repeat a bit with this around Carlton, but ultimately this is what it comes back to for me. It's the on-field leadership. And I don't mean that just in the captain, the vice-captain. So it's Cripps, it's Wietering, it's Walsh, and they are the only ones to do it. But I mean it's the on-field collective leadership of, let's say, 12 to 14 of the players who are senior players, who played enough football, who understand football. I'm not putting much on somebody who's played five games of AFL level. But you must get it done out there yourselves. So you have to sense the game has shifted to the opposition's favour. So the momentum is with them. Why is it with them? Okay, they're getting us out the front of stoppages, or they're getting a spare player back and he's having too much influence, so therefore we need to round him up and make sure we play even numbers ahead of the ball. Whatever it is, you should have an ability out on the ground to fix it up yourselves. So that's structural. And then the other part of that leadership you're showing is the ball comes into my area or our area and it's a 50-50 ball, is the clenching of the teeth and saying, I will win this ball or it does not leave my area. At the very least, it is trapped and we can reset and we can work together again, but it does not come out the opposition's way. I cannot lose this. I must win. And that's part of on-field leadership as well. And too many times, again, you go back to the second half last night, it was just a constant, I think, was it Nathan Burke right at the very start in the highlight you played, who said they've gone into almost a self-preservation mode. That is where you are all working individually on, okay, the ball's there, oh, I'm just purely going to stand here because this is where I'm expected to stand and I've got that person covered. But every other teammate is thinking the exact same way. There is no collective leadership saying, this is how we fix it. And this is how we get the game back on our terms. It's absent. And it only gets magnified the more they're asked about it, the more it happens to them, the more games it happens, the more focus on it is magnified. Who's going to stand up and actually change that? And who's going to do it together? And it's the old question Bomber Thompson asked us 100 times when we were a young developing team is, if not now, when? What, are you going to wait till your careers are over?
2: Yeah.
3: Are you going to wait till 5 years' time? Like, do something about it now. If not now, and Carlton just simply aren't rising to that challenge.
2: It feels like it's not going to happen until there's a new voice. And that's the challenge for Michael Voss at the moment, is that he's coaching in the final year of his contract. Yeah. They've made changes in the off-season. We accept that. Tom De Koning, Jack Silvani on the other side. Joel Pederson made the point that, you know, you're in the St Kilda rooms, but you're not in that Carlton room anymore, which is the perennial trauma they're going through at the moment in terms of trying to solve the answer that they cannot solve.
3: I hear you, Clinchy, on the new voice, potentially, as coach. But bring it back. This is on the on-field. So if Cripps and Walsh and Wietering don't have any support, well, then others are really letting the team down. But if Cripps and Walsh and Wietering can't garner that support and bring others along and get them on that journey, then it's on them as well. Mm. So it's, yes, ultimately the focal point and potentially sadly, the fall guy might be Michael Voss, but it is a collective leadership on the field that is lacking and needs to take responsibility for this. That's where the problem lies. And they've got to do something about it together. Voss is the easiest one to blame because we love to blame the coach.
2: Yeah. But at what stage, if a team stops believing in what's being instructed to them, do you then go, well, that's the only real lever we've got? So 9 goals in a row for St Kilda ahead of halftime through the third quarter, 8-1 in the third quarter. St Kilda finished with 11-2 in the second half. And yet, Tom De Koning, Mark, you could run through 6 or 7 examples. Harry Dean, in frustration, pushes Liam Henry. He goes into the bottom of the signage. They get 2 instead of 1. There was entries inside forward 50 in that last quarter for St Kilda where they just stretched the Carlton defence and everyone's trying to just guard their own opponent. It became the easiest sort of walk-in goals. And that's 100%. The challenge in terms of, I hear what you're saying, in terms of setting the standards for the leaders. And I'm just not sure how they're going to be able to do that because confidence and belief just looks so bereft at the moment.
3: It does. And I'm not saying there's an easy solution to this. There is not. It's too hard a game. It's too good a game with too many good players and two teams that are really well prepared. But you have to find a way. You are playing AFL at the highest level. And what's the alternative, Clinchy? Yes, a couple of these top senior players ultimately will be fine in the next regime as well. But if you just keep turning over to a new coach and we're going to create a new rebuild, we're going to be looking at the same issue maybe 3 years down the track. And then let's do it again. And we go, and it's this constant cycle of the lack of belief, the lack of understanding, the lack of real will and resilience to work your way through it as a group. And I keep saying, if not now, when? Like, when are you going to stand up and say, we are just, as a playing group, not going to let this happen again?
2: All right, here are some of your thoughts on the SMS. Carlton fans, we're happy to hear from you. 0437 774 774. Mike in Campbell argues against my point. How does a new voice make players execute properly? Good point. Where's in Werribee? How hard are Carlton training? Are sessions tough and competitive enough?
3: That's a really good question. And I don't mean bring the mouth guards physical, but what's the training intensity like as in speed and feeling of pressure? So you learn to kick and handball, execute skill under enormous pressure at training. I'm sounding like an old man here, Clinchy, but back when we used to train, there were certain games that actually felt easier than our training sessions because the pressure wasn't as high as we put each other under. So you learn to execute skill under enormous pressure. So then when you come to game time, you feel a comfort in the heat's coming from the opposition, but it's fine. I know I can execute. That's the level Brisbane play at. They have comfort in the pressure coming at them because for years on end, they've trained to that level and put themselves under that much pressure.
2: And I think that, selection integrity becomes a key part of that. Brett from Castle, Maine. Hi, Lingy. Surely Carlton can't keep persisting with Voss after another halftime fade-out. I think a fresh face too to take over from him. 0437 774 774 is the SMS number to give us your thoughts on the Blues as to where they find themselves at the moment.
3: Clinchy, can I jump in there? I hope with what I've said strongly about the on-field leadership isn't absolving Michael Voss of any blame. He has ultimately a huge role to play. It is a collective, but it can't be all on Voss. The players, and that's particularly the leaders and a greater leadership group, are in it just as much as him. It has to be a shared responsibility to stop this from happening. To blame it all on one is wrong. To blame it all on the on-field leaders is wrong. You have to figure it out as that collective leadership, both on and off-field leadership.
2: Cameron Ling with his thoughts on the Blues, AFL Sunday on ABC Sport. More messages coming through than I can read through. 0437 774 774. Arno from Subiaco. Paddy Cripps is not acting like a dual Brownlow medalist. Chris from Geelong. Perhaps this is naive of me, but surely these fade-outs are related to a lack of fitness. The Footy Forum follows us with Clint Wheeldon, and there'll be a chance for you to get involved on the talk back line. The Blues' next bunch of games, they take on Brisbane at the Gabba, the Western Bulldogs, Port Adelaide at the Adelaide Oval, Geelong and Essendon both at the MCG before their bye. It's hard to find a win at the moment.
3: It is. Maybe the Dogs with their injury list, but then I thought they were terrific on Friday night for a big portion. It's hard, but But AFL football's hard.

0: Name a game that's easy now. We're not in 2011 or 12, and you've got new expansion teams who are playing with a bunch of 18-year-old kids. No game is an easy win. So fight your way through it. Grit your teeth through it and say, we're not going to accept this anymore. But Blues fans, your frustration may linger for a little longer.
1: And I guess the only way that fans can raise their concerns is they stop going, and that becomes a real issue then for the club. I called the VFL yesterday, Lee. It's on ABC iView if you want to try and catch up with it. George Hewitt had 31 disposals and 2 goals, 2, so his name will certainly be mentioned in terms of selection for the game against the Brisbane Lions. But the upside was Cody Walker, who is the son of Andrew Walker, picked 2 for the Blues, had 26 disposals and booted 2 behinds. He went into the midfield in the third quarter. This is like so many of the young players who feature in 2 or 3 years of the under-18s. They just look ready for senior footy. He played senior footy as a 16-year-old for Echuca and came in and played in the centre square in the third quarter. George Hewitt went to half forward. So there is an upside for the Blues, but the draft protocol has changed a little bit, so they're going to have to make that work as well at season's end.
0: It's not as much of an upside as it has been, Clinchy, just to ruin Carlton fans' days even more. Sorry about that.
1: Yeah, I think they'll find a way to make it work. The St Kilda side of things, a big win for Tom DeConing and Jack Silvani, their first win against their old side for the first time, and Roel Marshall and Tom DeConing combined for 5 goals collectively. But here was Ross Lyon on what has become a good trend for the Saints, scoring over 100 points.
2: Yeah, it's nice. We've known our scoring capacity for a while. Collingwood, we had 63 entries plus 21. And we learned a lot out of that game about our ball use. And then we probably over-index against Melbourne, but we feel like we've got a few different gears in our offence, which is what the good AFL teams do. So, look, we've still got a lot of work to do. But hopefully King will get on the end of some of that. That would look nice. Like, it's not 7 weeks for Max King, it's next 6 years.
1: Hard to get away from Max King, even when you're talking about positives. So 2 wins on the trot for St Kilda, 100 points over West Coast the week before, 39 over the Blues last night. They are building, and then the question is now, as they move up the ladder, they're 4-4, they're 8th on the AFL table. I think everyone would hope with the players in which they recruited in the offseason, they are a September side. He's seeing enough improvement from the Saints at the moment, Lee.
0: I am. As most St Kilda supporters who listen to this know, that I've been slightly downish on them. I love a couple of their A-grade ball use. Of course, Naz is one of my favourites. But Jack Sinclair, I think, is building form, and you need his run, his ball use, his creativity, because you have some other players out there who are learning different roles, and obviously the Ross Lyon style has traditionally been a little bit more defensive, but I like the fact that the layers are being added in there to score, and maybe that's as their weapons, if you want to call them that, have actually hit some form. I reckon Naz has had to work through the attention from opposition, the attention of the greater footy world as well, with the contract, but also the teams know they have to send someone to him. I think he's learning how to get through that and realise, I can still influence games in a big way without perhaps having huge, crazy numbers. Maxie Hall's just somebody who's got better and better each week. Every time I watch him play, he's dynamic around the contest. So, yeah, the signs are very promising. I'm not going and chucking them in the top 4 level yet.

0: Saints and the way that they're growing both sides of the ball, defensive and offensive.
1: Yeah, I agree with you completely on that. Mitch Owen kicked 3 goals. He joined us in the post game, said we knew we would be able to beat Carlton with our run. So that's one thing, is having the belief to then be able to exploit your opposition with your strengths. And slowly starting to see a world in which Tom DeConing and Rowan Marshall might be able to work together. Yes, they were playing against Mark Pitnett and Liam Reedy last night. Pitnett would have wanted to play a little bit better, given that he was the man they, in the end, have kept rather than DeConing. But, yeah, I think there's some upside there for St Kilda. And unfortunately for Max King, that hamstring injury, second quarter leading up, he kicked 2 goals. This is always the risk, when you miss so much footy. Hasn't played an AFL game since 2024. The second week after featuring in the VFL the week before is often the risk, and yet they kind of toyed with the idea. Could have they played him in the AFL against the Blues last night? Well, there was the evidence as to why, because just getting through at the moment, it's going to be a longer process than they would like.
0: And am I right in saying, Clinchy, it was a 6-day break between the VFL games?
1: Yep.
0: The
1: Sunday to Saturday.
0: Yeah.
1: Yep.
0: So that's the other thing, maybe, in his... And Ross said it there, it's not about the next 7 games for Max King, it's about the next 7 years. Maybe in this early phase, until he builds the endurance in the muscle, or smarter people out there understand it better than me, that they are cautious of the breaks. It's only 7-day plus breaks in those early games. Maybe it's a block of 4 weeks in the VFL before you play him at AFL, and you really manage the game time. It's 50% game time, it's 60% game time, and they're building him. Just taking that time with him, knowing that they're building enough other little things in their AFL team that will hopefully set them up for finals, and their best finals chances will be not this year necessarily, next year and the year after, that Max King is a slow build back to being able to deal with the wear and tear of AFL-level football.
1: He just felt for him, like to see him out there warming up and finally had a bit more freedom in how he was able to move and led up well. And you think it's starting to come together. And then as soon as he grabbed at the top of the left hamstring, you knew his day was done, went straight to the rooms. And St Kilda said they're hoping it's hamstring awareness, but we'll get the full clarification after the scanning. 0437 774 774 is the SMS number. Carlton, the list collectively is too slow and not equipped to be competitive in today's game. That's from David in Hobart. Michael Voss isn't the problem, if you ask me. He will get the sack for sure, but this has to be more on the players than anything else. That's from Marlon in Fremantle. That's similar to how

0: hit the note I wanted to mention before the end of the show. Valet to ABC legendary commentator Clark Hansen. The news coming through this morning that we have lost one of the greats behind the mic. And Clark Hansen has sadly passed away. So our thoughts to his family and those going through the sad news that's come through this morning. Still to come, we'll take you through the events in the West, where the Tigers broke through for their first win of the season against the West Coast Eagles, and what it means for Andrew McWalter as he tries to build. And the Cats got back on the winners list with a good win over the Kangaroos down at the Cattery. And now Brisbane, still the team to beat. Sunday footy on ABC Sport.
1: There's no doubt that country music is bigger than ever right now. 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
5: What I'll probably say is I'm not going to comment about what was written on that whiteboard, because from our perspective, it's private information. You know, somebody illegally took photos of information that was on a whiteboard and then decided to make a hero of themselves and put it out in the public domain. All right? I reckon it's a little unfair when it's your workplace and it's what you do every day, and it's information that we keep internal. And we've been doing it for 9 years. We've been writing the strengths and vulnerabilities of opposition players up on a whiteboard. I'm not going to comment on isolated things that were written on it. I can promise you, though, that nothing was written up there that there was anything sinister in mind or degrading in mind at all. And that's where I'll stay with that.
6: Well, my understanding is Brisbane have done that for 6, 7, 8 years. So that's nothing new. They do that for every team, I imagine. But I think it's a problem for them to deal with, not for us. I wouldn't want that coming out of our building.
0: Essendon coach Brad Scott, and before that, Chris Fagan from the Brisbane Lions. AFL Sunday on ABC Sport. Matt Clinch and Cameron Ling with you. Welcome to our South Australian audience for the first time. This was after a leaked private photo, which took place at the Brisbane training camp, was taken by one

0: airport.
1: So this was at the Brisbane Lions training base.
0: So their base, their base. Home.
1: Yep.
0: So I am very, very strong on the fact that this there should be no access to the public to that real inner sanctum, whether it's a meeting room, whatever it might be. And I think any information there is the private IP of the team. There was nothing severely inappropriate. There was nothing that was racial. There's nothing that was religious. There was nothing that was sexist. There was nothing that was any vilification, from what I understand. So to me, that should always remain the private intellectual property of the club. So I don't think it should be shared, and I think it's really disappointing that it would be shared. So somebody has gone in, thought, oh, this is cool, I'll put it on. I can assure you, all the really good teams, who've been successful, won premierships, analyse the opposition players and opposition teams as deeply as this. And if you're going to be a great team, that private analysis of players, strengths and weaknesses, can be very, very ruthless. Again, that's why it should stay private, because it's not anything necessarily you're trying to be disrespectful. You're not from our perspective. If I'm going back to my Geelong days, the way we saw certain players, we would really look at their weaknesses and we would want to take those weaknesses apart. That's professional sport. But we wouldn't then, most of us wouldn't go out there and just sledge left, right and centre on that particular weakness. It would be an understanding of what that weakness is, and let's exploit it. Let's make sure that we use that to our advantage to win the game. But it should stay private. It should always stay in-house. So I'm sounding like Chris Fagan here a little bit, aren't I, Clinchy? It's not even necessarily going into the individual comments that were on the whiteboard. It just should never, ever get out. And maybe it's a learning experience for Brisbane to, they probably thought they wouldn't have had to do this, but you have to secure that real inner sanctum, because somebody will want to take a photo and share it, and it's out there. Comments that I find completely fine if I'm being a ruthless competitor who wants to beat an opposition team. I wasn't a sledger, Clinchy. I'm not advocating sledging. That is not sledging. That is saying that, you know, somebody can be exploited in their weakness in their game, not their weaknesses with their character, weakness in their game that you can take advantage of to try and win. Yep. It's a competitive business. We're saying that Carlton need to grit the teeth and get through and not let these second half fade outs happen. And then we want to say, oh, they shouldn't have said that Zach Merritt was selfish. Please, you can't have it both ways.
1: Yeah.
0: You either want your team to be competitive and try and exploit opposition weaknesses in their game, or you don't. So Brisbane, fine. They've won the last two flags for a reason, Clinchy. They're a tough team.
1: Yeah, Brisbane CEO Sam Graham apologised to the Essendon CEO Tim Roberts after the game. And, yeah, I guess the private information in an area that should be restricted from the public, but then it does become public, and whether that is, I guess the low confidence, the selfishness, they're not really the comments. It's when you're referring to a player and then putting their partner as a strength is probably more embarrassing than anything else, that sits on a whiteboard for a week and someone had access to it.
0: So that Clinchy, that's the one comment where I say, okay, don't do that. That's someone being a little smart aleck, all right? Okay, so sure, apologise for that, but that alone. I wouldn't be apologising for anything else that was written on the board.
1: No, we agree on that.
0: It's a tough game.
1: I mean, the talking points out of the game, which we're more interested in, is that the Brisbane Lions just look like they're beautifully building throughout the season. Zach Bailey with 4 goals, so his name will once more continue to attract attention as a free agent at the end of the season as to whether he wants to chase the money and go elsewhere or whether he wants to stay loyal to the Brisbane Lions. And probably from an Essendon side of things is just the lack of competitiveness, which we felt like maybe we'd move past that. And Ben Mackay getting booed by his own fans. That's hard when you're trying to do your best and the team is struggling and an individual is getting circled out and given the Bronx cheers by their own fans.
0: Yeah, that would be tough for him. And I don't want to heap a whole lot more on him. The trouble is when you accept a huge money contract and you come over, it does open you up to potential. But also, I don't like it. No player is going out there to play badly and

0: But he also needs to work through it. His teammates need to help him through it. I feel like I'm on a bit of a theme here. It's like you, as a team and as a group, you've got to say, well, we're going to support him and make sure that we are so committed to what we are doing around the contest, around defensively, everything like that, that Ben McKay's well supported and he can actually play his best footy and earn the money, the big money that he's on, and he doesn't have to cop those Bronx cheers. But I don't know. I'm a little... Brisbane are the best team in it for me. They always have been. The Swans are very good at the moment, but Brisbane are the champs. I kind of expected that sort of result. I'm more annoyed with Essendon last week for the way they played against Collingwood on Anzac Day than I am for the way they played against the Lions. I just think the Lions are just way, way too good for them.
1: Yeah, a 64-point victory for the Brisbane Lions yesterday against the Bombers at Docklands. If Brisbane were to play Frio tomorrow, would Brisbane still win in your eyes?
0: Yes. Because and a big game where it actually you turn into grand final mode type, if you say we played the grand final tomorrow, I'd say Brisbane still beat Frio. I'd say Brisbane still beat Sydney. Because until someone knocks them off in a prelim or a grand final and actually ends their season properly, I won't believe that they're not the best team in it.
1: I tend to agree with you. AFL Sunday on ABC Sport, Matt Clinch and Cameron Ling with you to the events in the West, where Adam Uzay described as one of the best wins he's been involved in, given that the Tigers now have 16 on the injury list, and it was Seth Campbell with his third and final goal of the match that sealed it for the Tigers and broke West Coast Eagles' hearts. Here's the thoughts of the Richmond coach.
2: When you say relief... I had a lot of belief in what we'd been doing the last few weeks. I spoke to the players about that just now. We just hadn't been able to sustain it for a full four quarters. Even last week, three quarters, we were right in a game against a really strong team. So obviously really proud of the group. We're dealing with a fair bit off the field with availability and things like that. So I mentioned a post-game that this would be easily one of the best wins I've been involved in. Because of that, and like I said, we're dealing with a lot with availability, but you wouldn't know it with our spirit and our energy.
1: Adam Uzay, the Richmond coach. So he moved Noah Bolter from the back line to the forward line. That worked for him. Dion Prestia with a soft tissue injury earlier in the game. There was a controversial 50-metre penalty the way of small forward Steely Green in the final 5 minutes. Of course, there was. These seem to happen at the moment all the time, as Willem Dersma's goal got the Eagles within striking distance. But, a 12-game losing streak for the Tigers comes to a close. Their first win of 2026.
0: No doubt, massive relief for them all at Richmond. They were efficient, weren't they? Like they, so the contested possessions and clearances are even, and yet the Eagles had a plus 16 in inside 50s. So the Richmond, maybe it was the Noah Bolter move forward and just that presence up there, but Jonty Fall I thought was really good as well. Just there, so you only get it inside forward 50 48 times, which isn't high, but you basically kick 100 points. They scored 99. That shows a really exciting efficiency. I think if you're Andrew McQualter, you'd be really disappointed that you weren't able to take advantage of so much ball inside your forward 50, so much territory dominance, and to fall short, but even have not much connection at all. I mean, Jake Waterman continues to show how good a player he is. He kicks the three, but it didn't feel like there was that much other connection into that West Coast Eagles forward line. Goals came from Harley Reid kicking one of the great goals out of the centre bounce and things like that. But, so you look at it, was it a better win for Richmond or a worse loss? Like, I feel like Andrew McQualter would be fuming with their inability to convert their connection into their forward line, actually take advantage of their chances.
1: I think you've summed it up well. Here's how the West Coast Eagles felt.
3: Yeah, it's disappointing not to win. I thought our football improved a bit today compared to what it had been the last few months. There were some parts of our game that were strong, but there were just some parts that let us down. And they took, I think, 9 contested marks in their forward 50, which is a... We knew we were going in small and it was a slight risk. It's just a little bit of our lot at the moment that we've got. So they're mature guys in that front half in particular, Lynch and Bolter and Fall a little bit. They clunked a few and they scored from that, which was a bit of a shame for us. But there were parts of our game that I thought were okay.
1: So the way

0: Coast Eagles in 15th spot on the AFL ladder, but Andrew McWalter playing against a side that had the biggest injury list in the AFL, and as you may have mentioned, Lee, you would have thought the experience of the Eagles might have been enough to withstand the enthusiasm of the Tigers, but it wasn't to be. The Eagles take on the Demons at Docklands next Sunday. They've got the Giants and Collingwood in the next few weeks.
1: Yeah, and I think when you look at West Coast's progression, and we thought perhaps earlier on in the season, say, oh, hang on. Okay, here we go. Here are the steps. Here are the green shoots that a lot of the developing coaches talk about. You have to beat the teams that are around you in similar circumstances to you. You would say, just based certainly on health of injury, health of list, that West Coast is slightly advanced on Richmond this season. So you have to win those games. They're not going to beat Brisbane or Sydney are in top form. West Coast aren't going to beat them, no matter how well they try and play. But you can beat the Richmonds. You can beat the Essendons. At the moment, sorry, Blues fans, I feel like I'm laying the boots in. You can potentially beat the Carltons, maybe. They're the ones that you've got to try and knock off as you progress through this season, so then you can collect 6 wins for the season, 7 wins for the season. Maybe you could grab an 8th. And now you've taken some nice steps to launch some of those younger players who are getting into their 4th, 5th, 6th seasons into next year and into the following year. That's a pretty ordinary loss to the Tigers, especially being on their home deck.
0: Cameron Ling with his thoughts on the Eagles and their loss to the Tigers yesterday. AFL Sunday on ABC Sport. The thoughts on Geelong's win over the Kangaroos yesterday. The Kangas made the charge, and it looked like in that third quarter they were going to finally break that hoodoo. They've now lost their last 15 consecutive games against Geelong, but the Cats stormed clear in that final term. A 49-point margin probably flattered them. For a South Australian audience, Lingy had Max Holmes, his ability to change the game for Geelong in that third quarter. He kicked a couple of goals, but how do you see the Cats at the moment as to their bounce-back win over North Melbourne after a disappointing loss the week before against Port Adelaide? Are they vulnerable, Geelong, at the moment?
1: Yeah, they're not in form, is how I would say, Clinchy. So even again, a 49-point victory and you look at the goals and you say, oh, sensational second half. You know, they really found form in the second half. I don't know about that. I think it was pretty average for most of that game. And the last quarter, they ran away with it. It looked nice. I started off with my highlight on Max Holmes. He was the one who really got things rolling. But I still reckon there's a lot of players who are just playing okay, solid, you know, having moments. They're not in genuinely good form. And as a collective, they're not in really red-hot form. So, yes, I think each game, for now, the Cats are a little vulnerable. Port Adelaide showed it up last week. North Melbourne nearly showed it up yesterday in Geelong, but the Cats were good enough to get the win. They go into Collingwood now, Saturday night at the MCG, a really sharp Collingwood team who've got the players that they've got, can exploit them potentially. But maybe they're just scrambling enough wins, the Cats, to hold on while they're a little bit out of form, and then the form will build as the season progresses.
0: Yep, the Cats take on Collingwood in the game in which Scott Pendlebury is expected to equal the record of Boomer Harvey, 432 games. So I feel like that'll be a good challenge for both of those sides, Collingwood after their draw against the Hawks and the Cats with their win over North Melbourne. Your thoughts on the SMS, 0437 774 774. Chris Fagan was a teacher. Surely he gets one of the naughty kids, maybe Dane Zorko, to clean the blackboard.
1: I like that.
0: The Brisbane training ground was publicly funded based on the fact that it's a community facility. If they are using areas also available to the community, they have a duty of care to clean it up with any sensitive information after its use. No problem with what Brisbane wrote on a whiteboard, but this is of their own making and the public should not be blamed. That's from Nigel in Layla.
1: Nigel, well said. Very, very well said. I wasn't aware of what exactly the setup of the Brisbane training facility was, but if, and I believe you, Nigel, if what you say is true, then yes, yep, you've got to be a little bit more careful. If you don't have total control of your facility and one particular meeting room, and there is other groups that are going to use it, yes, perhaps you have to be even more cautious and that needs to be cleaned up. So, Nigel, I take back a couple of things that I said that, Brisbane have to own that. I probably always think that there's at least one meeting room area that is perhaps only for the use of the AFL and AFLW team, but I could be incorrect.
0: Yep. Greg from Ballarat says, I'll not go to see an Essendon game again while Scott is the coach. No game plan. It frustrates me no end. All I can do is see that the players are running around like headless chooks. And Scott from Torquay, Carlton, it's always been a cultural issue, sense of entitlement of success. Given the drop off at halftime, I would keep them out of the rooms and on the ground at halftime. So that's some creative thinking. I don't mind it from Scott in Torquay.
1: Bit of junior footy, Scotty. I like it. Just keep them out there. Give them a little container of oranges, cut up oranges, and that'll do.
0: Yeah. Also coming through from Michael, do the Cats need to get George Stevens playing in the first? He's one who's trying to bang the door down and give North Melbourne some credit. I thought there were some positive signs there. So 0437 774 774 is the SMS number. And we have the footy forum to follow after us ahead of Sydney taking on Melbourne. So a chance for you to get involved on the talkback line with Clint Wheeldon, Glenn Quatermain and Jake Nile. But each Sunday, we like to close our program with Cameron Ling and his last word.
2: Geelong Premiership player Doug Wade to present the Premiership Cup to Cameron Ling and the Geelong Football Club.
3: Blackie, toughest opponent.
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3: Ben Cousins, toughest opponent.
5: Cameron Ling.
3: Dane Swan, toughest opponent.
6: Probably Cameron Ling.
7: The hardest defender you've ever played on Bucks.
8: Cameron Ling.
1: All right, thanks, boys. Appreciate the pump up. This last word's going to be a little bit different. I'm going to quiz you at the end, Clinchy, on something. But I do want you to keep an eye on the Sydney versus Melbourne game this afternoon. Given Sydney score so well and Melbourne love a shootout, I want to take you back just quickly. Round 16, 2001, Clinchy. Essendon, 27 goals, 9-1-7-1. To North Melbourne, 25 goals, 9-1-5-9 was the score that day. I think a lot of Essendon and North Melbourne fans can remember that game, the big comeback, everything like that.
0: There was a time the AFL used that as their game. That's how we like the game to be played.

0: But we're talking goals here, Clinchy. We are talking goals. I'm going to give you a choice. We've had an absolute smorgasbord of some of the best, and your nomination, you can only nominate one from this round. I'm going to give you Hayden Young against the Doggies. I'm going to give you Nick Dacos against the Hawks. I'm going to give you Harley Reid against the Tigers. Which one?
1: Oh.
0: Hang you on. Think?
1: You're the expert. I'm meant to pose the questions and you give the answer.
0: It is my last word, Clinchy. I get to control this little bit. You can only nominate one that goes through to be selected at the end of the year for the potentially goal of the year. So Hayden Young's from the boundary, Nick Dacos, and Harley Reid straight out of the middle. I think it was it three bounces? I can't remember the number of bounces. What nomination are you giving?
1: Oh, that's an easy one. I call the Nick Dacos goals. The winner is Hayden Young.
2: The Dockers with a bit of momentum here. Young again shakes his opponent, wins it against the boundary line. Outside of the boot. Oh, don't tell me. Hayden Young has kicked it from the first row. Bends it through on the outside of his boot. He's got 3 second-half goals. 3 up, 3 down. Hayden Young with the goal celebration to match.
1: Corbin Middlemass with the call. So if I was to rank them, Lingy, I would probably have to say Hayden Young, number one. Harley Reid, number two. Love that bursting out of the middle of the ground. The 666 allows for more of that. Let's see Harley Reid do that more consistently. Braden Cook, number three. Nick Dacos, number four, which is a high bar.
0: Wow.
1: Hobbling around Nick Dacos, cuts on his right boundary side and nails it from 50. Oh, I feel like I'm selling Nick unders. Sorry.
0: Is that purely because Braden Cook the moment?
1: Absolutely.
0: Or even
1: the moment.
0: Degree of difficulty?
1: No, the moment.
0: Oh, how dare you bring a fourth goal into my segment, Clinchy.
1: So there's my order. You played that superbly. You got me on the break. So that's my ranking as to how I saw the goals of the round. But, hey, it's a high bar this weekend. So my turn to return serve. Out of Hawthorn and Collingwood, who was the biggest loser in that draw?
0: Hawthorn, no question whatsoever. I know they ultimately were the ones who pinched it at the end. But they should have been about 27 points up at that stage of the game. I thought they really controlled the game. Credit to Collingwood that they were able to be in a situation where ultimately, in the last 30 seconds to a minute, they should have won. The Dan McStay had to compete better for the kick down the line where Tom Barris takes the mark and then gives the handball off. Darcy Moore, he'll be kicking himself for the drop mark and then the clumsy tackle. Yeah. Both, it shouldn't have been there because McStay should have competed better, but once it got there, they actually had it covered. They had it set up really well. So Collingwood should have won it in the last minute, but they should have been 27 points down in that last minute and Hawthorn should have had control of the game.
1: I thought it was a good positive sign for Collingwood that their pressure was back and they were able to score once more, which has been one of their big issues. And Dan McStay maybe showed some signs that Collingwood fans have desperately wanted to see. Jamie Elliott so clutch in the last quarter as well, but you're right. Hawthorn had so many inside 50s, and yet I feel like there's a bit of a gap at the top. I don't know if you agree with that, but Fremantle now have that half a game break. Sydney is still yet to play today against Melbourne, and the Hawks are doing everything well at the moment as well.
0: Yeah, I agree with you. Hawthorn are an interesting one, aren't they? Because they are just falling on the side of, and they're a good team. I've got them as one of the few who can win the flag. But they're falling on the right side of some close results. They get the win against the Cats in Easter Monday. Mitch Georgiades doesn't kick that goal against Port Adelaide. They could have dropped that one. And then within the last minute, probably should have lost that game on Thursday night. Instead, they get a draw out of it. So they get basically 2.5 wins out of games where they could have gone zipping three.
1: And yet Brisbane might be the best team of them at the moment. We all think that, so we shall see come the back end of the season. Brody Grundy's 250th. Who wins out of Sydney, Melbourne?
0: Sydney.
1: And the Gold Coast Suns hosting GWS.
0: The Suns, I reckon they'll bounce back to a bit of form.
1: Yeah, big game for the Suns. Thank you, Lingy, for your company on Sunday.
0: Thank you, Clinchy. Enjoy your day.
1: Look forward to chatting again next Sunday. And, of course, you can catch up as a podcast. Just look for the best of ABC Sport. The Footy Forum follows us for a chance for you to get involved on the talkback number. And judging by our SMSs, there's plenty of fans who want to get their say. So Clint Wheeldon, Glenn Quartermain and Jake Nile to take over after us. Then it's off to the SCG for Sydney taking on Melbourne and the Suns taking on the Giants in the final game of the round. Thanks for spending some of your Sunday with us on ABC Sport.

0: ABC News, I'm Eliza Getzy. Northern Territory Police have now charged a man with murder over the death of a five-year-old girl in Alice Springs. 47-year-old Jefferson Lewis was arrested on Thursday and he'll face Darwin local court later this week on one count of murder. The charges come after the disappearance of the girl, now known as Kumanjai Little Baby, from the old-timers Aboriginal town camp last week. NT Police Commissioner Martin Dole says the investigation has been complex and extensive.
1: This remains a deeply distressing matter, and our thoughts are firmly with Kumanjai's family, loved ones, and the wider community that have been deeply impacted by these events.
0: Meanwhile, in New South Wales, a man remains in custody after an alleged assault that left his parents and brother dead, with police describing it as tragic and grisly at the family home in Sydney's southwest. Another brother, aged in his 20s, was also injured in the alleged attack at Rosemeadow overnight, which police believe was caused by both a bladed and blunt force weapon. Superintendent Grant Healy says with limited information about the family, the attack came as a complete surprise to police.
2: This family isn't very well known to the police at all, and never for a domestic violence-related incident. This is an incredibly rare incident, and it is incredibly tragic.
0: US President Donald Trump has described the US Navy's blockade of Iranian reports as very friendly. Iran has complained the blockade is a violation of the ceasefire between the two countries that's been in place since last month. But the Trump administration has argued hostilities have been terminated in its bid to avoid having to seek permission from Congress to continue any fighting now that more than 60 days have passed since the first US-Israeli strikes on Iran. Questioned on this logic, Mr. Trump defended it.
3: Well, it's a very friendly blockade. Nobody's even challenging it. Nobody at all is challenging it. Just so you understand, many presidents have been involved in things that are very big. They never had to go through anything with respect to Congress. They considered it to be totally unconstitutional.
0: Meanwhile, Donald Trump says the United States will withdraw many more than 5,000 troops from Germany, saying numbers will be cut way down. The withdrawal of 5,000 soldiers was announced yesterday, attracting criticism from within Mr. Trump's Republican Party. Germany's defense minister says the decision was foreseeable, but that the presence of American soldiers in Europe is in the interests of both countries. Washington's move comes after German Chancellor Friedrich Merz said the US had been humiliated by Iranian negotiators in the war. Back home, the Queensland government has announced fuel storage and refinery hubs are set to be built along the state's coastline in an effort to increase fuel security. State government-owned land near ports at Brisbane, Townsville, Mackay, Gladstone, Bundaberg and Abbott Point will be used to build fuel storage tanks and some oil refineries. Premier David Crisafulli says expressions of interest are now open to industry.
4: These six ports have been chosen because they have been identified through the first step of this process as being ports where there is surplus land, and we'll be doing all we can to energise the planning framework to allow people to come forward, for example, with a solution to store fuel there.
0: South Australia's opposition says it will put forward a bill to end the state's First Nations Voice when Parliament resumes this week. South Australia's First Nations Voice Act passed in 2023. Opposition leader Ashton Hearn says repealing the voice to Parliament was one of her party's election commitments. She says there are other ways to drive practical outcomes for the state's Aboriginal people.
5: And we just don't believe that the support is there for this voice to Parliament. That was pretty clear at the national referendum. Peter Malinauskas pushed ahead anyway. And now at the last election, we had 11% of the 32,000 eligible voters actually engage with and vote in the voice to Parliament.
0: Premier Peter Malinauskas says the South Australian opposition is engaging in what he calls culture wars over the voice.
6: Ashton Hearn never voted against the voice when it came in. It was the Liberal Party that first introduced voice legislation into the state parliament. They've changed their position playing the culture wars in the first week of parliament.
0: And a pharmaceutical company in the US that makes the abortion pill mifepristone has asked the US Supreme Court to intervene after a lower court placed restrictions on access to the pill by mail. The decision reinstating a requirement that abortion pills be obtained in person curbs access to the pills as the most common method of terminating pregnancies in US states where abortion is banned. And that's the latest from ABC News.
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13: And a big g'day. Welcome back to the Sunday Footy Forum back on air. And great that you could join us wherever you happen to be on ABC Local Radio. 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The text line 0437-774-774. Clint Wilden with you. Jake Nile, the senior footy writer at The Age newspaper, along with the senior sports writer at The West Australian, Glenn Quatermain. Your panel today as we build up towards Sydney and Melbourne, or depending where you are, Gold Coast and GWS. I'd like to ask you, if you're a Blues or an Eagles fan, what's keeping you going at the moment? How are you putting yourself through it again? Carlton, just another fade out. It was just a collapse, let's put it that way. Again, leading at halftime for the sixth time this season, and once again, seeing that lead just disappear. How are you sticking with things if you are a Blues supporter? And West Coast, for all the disappointment that they've had in recent years, surely there weren't too many more disappointing performances than what they put on against Richmond, a club who going into the game had 16 players unavailable and then lost an experienced man in Dion Prestia in the first quarter, went into this game winless, had lost their past 12, the Eagles at home, and they just were unable to get it done again yesterday. How are you coping if you're a West Coast supporter? I'd also like to get your thoughts today. What is the best rivalry in the AFL? Because the showdown, there have been few games when their rivalries that have been closer, something like 35% of showdowns across the 59 have gone to within two goals or less. And yet, of course, it got hidden in the future. This must be a standalone game. But what do you think the best rivalry is in footy at the moment? Is it one of the more traditional ones, Carlton Collingwood, for example, or is it one of the more newer rivalries? Let us know your thoughts today. Firstly, as always, let's get the thoughts of our expert. What has been the standout moment for them? What's been their headline of the week? Let's start with Jake Noel. Jake, of the headlines, and there's been a few about this week as usual, what's been your headline for round eight in the AFL? Welcome to you.
14: I think the blackboard jungle, or the whiteboard jungle, I'm going to call it, from the Lions den where that information leaked out. Not because it's anything that unusual, that derogatory comments would be made about players from the opposition team, but that it had absolutely no bearing on the game. that when they run out on the ground, it doesn't mean anything, and the different ways in which the coaches reacted to that. I thought that was fascinating. Little snippet. Of course these things happen, but the individual comments about players are always interesting.
13: Sport's most famous whiteboard since the Sports Rorts whiteboard, the Minister for Sports, Ros Kelly, back in the 1990s, which tracked the allocation of sporting grants to Labor electorates. I reckon maybe this has now overtaken it, not in terms of importance, but certainly with discussion. Brisbane, well, that is a whiteboard they'd rather nobody else got to see. Glenn Quatermain, good to see you. What's your headline?
15: Clint, Jake, listeners, how are you? This one's for our Melbourne listeners. It's a challenge coming from across the border for the Premiership. Young and Jackson is not just a pub.
13: Very good. Not bad from you.
14: Like that.
13: Yeah. They were terrific again, Fremantle, if you're a Fremantle supporter.
15: You could probably throw in Shea Bolton as well. But it is a lethal combination. And they're coming, Fremantle.
13: They certainly are. What about the Blues last night? We have to start with them. This is, you heard of FOMO. This is FOFO, fear of fading out. How on earth does that just continue to happen to a football club, Jake? Why do you just get these sorts of runs? What do you think of what's happened at the Blues?
14: Well, it feeds on itself, and Carlton keeps saying it's not physical. So if it's not physical, it has to be psychological, and if it's psychological, it has to be across

0: the playing group. And it seems to me, I come back to on-field leadership. I think that when you have players like Joel Selwood or Scott Pendlebury or Luke Hodge or Sam Mitchell in the day or Sean Burgoyne, the players that can think their way through a situation, one of the first things you do is you possess the ball and you just kick it around for a minute or two. But Carlton are not a great playing list in terms of talent at the moment. They've lost. You go back to when they had a team that was in the prelim final. There's no Charlie Curnow from that team now. Patrick Cripps is not the player that he was, in my view. The game is accelerating past him, if not has already caught him. And then you have other players that, you know, Saad is not, you know, he's still playing, but he's a few years older. There's a bunch of players that have either hit the skids. Harry Mackay, not the player that he was at that time. So you sort of look at it, and Sam Walsh has had a lot of injuries. So that Fab Five they had, it's only really in terms of holding up where he was, Jacob Wiedering maybe, that is holding up his side of the bargain. Walsh, when he plays, typically is pretty good. So I think that Carlton's major problem is their playing list. And then, of course, are they drilled? Do they have a capacity in a game to change gears? And it doesn't appear that when it feeds on itself, they look to me, and this is only from the cheap seats or from the press box, they don't seem to be a group that has enormous resilience mentally.
1: Mm. Does Michael Voss survive?
2: I'm not one for sacking coaches mid-season, but, and I agree with all of the above from Jake, but you've got to be able to get the most out of your list, and clearly he isn't. So there is going to have to be a circuit breaker at some point. I would at least go to the next bye, but something has to change. You just can't go on knowing. Opposition teams just know at halftime if you're within striking distance, you've got them. So that's unacceptable. Yes, there's a list problem. There's a structure problem. They're not quick. They haven't moved with the game. But at the very least, you've got to get the most out of your list and stand for something. I'm not sure what Carlton stands for at the moment.
0: Is it, Glenn and Clint, is it possible that because they don't have that running capacity in their team, enough speed, that they exhaust themselves?
2: Yeah.
0: Is that actually possible? I mean, I don't have the answer to that. I'm not looking at the GPS data.
2: It clearly is possible because it's happening every week.
0: Yep. And another interesting point, when they played, and you would have been at the game, you two gentlemen, I'm assuming, I can't remember who called what, but the Fremantle game where I thought last week, well, I thought they were pretty good. Carlton.
1: They were. And they actually had a red hot dip against Fremantle.
0: Yeah. Now they fell off in the third quarter, correct?
1: Mm.
0: But they were behind at halftime. They started the third quarter quite well. Then they got overrun. Then they came back at the end and fought it out. Now, it was interesting that they didn't have the lead in the crucial periods. That's the one that bucks the trend a little bit. And Adelaide bucks the trend a little bit. They started the first quarter well, then got overrun.
1: Yeah.
0: But it wasn't the halftime thing. I'm looking for other information.
1: I thought the game against Fremantle, so they trailed by 41 points, which is, again, your point about the psychological damage and how that is a case. So they trailed by 41 points 7 minutes into the final term, fight back to only lose by 14. Sam Walsh was terrific, by the way, in that game. So it was almost like they didn't have this, well, the psychological terror of, oh, we're going to give up the lead here and there's no way back. They were never in front for the whole game. And so that meant that they were playing a bit freer, so they were able to just throw everything at them.
2: Can I be the devil's best friend here? There's one common denominator with Freo, though. They just cannot put sides away.
1: That's true.
2: And so when we saw it again this round, just when they got in front, they allowed the Western Bulldogs back into it. So I would suggest as good as Carlton was that night, I think Fremantle and their inability, that's the one thing separating them from probably Sydney and Brisbane.
0: I want to put a slightly, I'm a fan of Fremantle's list and a fan of some of the things they're doing. I want to put a slightly dissenting view of Fremantle forward, though. That's a game that Fremantle should win on paper relatively comfortably.

0: Bulldogs have had a lot of injuries, and Ed Richards was better, but he's not been right. Darcy's not playing. They don't have tall backs. I don't see that as a particularly great win by the Fremantle Football Club. I see that as a standard job. That's all it was. I think any Fremantle have had a fair bit of good fortune this year in when they've played teams and some of the circumstances of their wins. They should not have beaten Collingwood in Gather Round. If you look at the entries, just as Hawthorn should have beaten Collingwood the other night, Collingwood, by all the stats, they had double the inside 50 marks, 10-5 in a wet game. That's a 3-4 goal win in most circumstances. Fremantle got away with that game. Collingwood blew it. Missed from the goal square, etc. Like Hawthorn blew it the other night. I don't see their results this year as quite as resounding. I see a very strong playing list with very few unavailable players.
1: They lack the ruthless edge.
2: I would throw in that they remind me a little bit of the Collingwood of 2023, where they kept winning and kept winning close ones, and people kept thinking they might fall over here, because I remember the discussion about it. Were they good enough to win? They just kept getting the job done. They kept finding themselves in front when the siren sounded.
0: I'm not sure.
1: I would say there is a ruthless edge lacking at that very pointy end. But the other thing I'd say is that Western Bulldogs game and the Collingwood game, and Jake's quite right, they had no right to win that game in Gather Round. They lost that last year or the year before.
2: Mm.
1: But they're finding ways to win. So there's an upside.
0: The one way they're finding ways to win, two words, Luke Jackson.
2: Yeah, has been immense. Yeah. Absolutely.
0: And I think that's got them over the line in a couple of these games where the opposition don't have anyone that can really deal with him.
2: I would also think that Shea Bolt is having an outstanding season. I know this is a ridiculous comment and Richmond fans will be unhappy considering he won two flags with the Tigers, but in terms of his influence at Fremantle this year, he's been absolutely incredible.
0: Well, he's a player that gets you from close in the game to ahead or a goal ahead to two goals ahead. He's not a player that gets you from four goals down to even like Joel Selwood. So he's a player that on the end of a good team, you want him in a good team. When Richmond are battling down near the bottom, Shea Bolton's not, he'll make you a little bit better, but it's not going to make materially that much difference in a good team. He's the icing on the cake to finish off the work of other players.
2: And he's been very good icing-wise.
1: Well, and got the opportunity for more midfield minutes when Hayden Young was injured. I think 4 or 5 of the 8 games, he's 30-plus disposals.
2: Lots of text rolling in, and this is a good one too, and I know you're big on this. So we've been talking about Carlton because they have been terrible, but I accept, understandably, a few of you want to talk about St Kilda and what they've been doing. G'day, Clint, Glenn and Jake. Is the TDK and Rowan Marshall pairing starting to work, or was it more the opposition that they had? That's from Beansy in Brawford. You're big on this slowly starting to show what we were hoping for the Saints, Jake.
0: Well, one of the things is Rowan Marshall has been really good this year. And what we've been waiting for is Tom DeConning to come up to, I suppose, that level. And I think it's interesting just to work out how much time you give both of them in the ruck, how much time forward. To get 5 goals, even in a game that ended up where St Kilda kicked 21 goals? And incidentally, Ross Lyon teams, what's the last time anyone can remember a Ross Lyon team kicking 100 points 3 consecutive games?
2: Can't. It was the usual kick 13 goals, they would win.
0: I would say it may have been in that peak Fremantle year, or it may have been in the peak St Kilda year, which was 2009, when they won 20 games out of 22. It certainly, they averaged 99 points that year. So it would have happened certainly in 2009, but it has not happened for a long time, is my intuitive. I haven't got the numbers in front of me. Look at that Sir Swamp guy to look up the stats.
2: Well, I know when they were winning at Fremantle, it was, if Corbin made this point, he picked it up. Basically, Fremantle kicked 13 goals, they would win. Because that's what they required. They'd be able to kill the opposition, shut them down to the point where Freo kick 13, win the game.
0: Yeah. And look, I think the combination is I was a skeptic of the deal in the sense that of the DeConning deal and keeping Marshall, because really most rucks want to ruck the whole game. The only way it can work is if one or both can play forward. What's interesting about this one, this combination, is two things. One is that they can both play forward to a degree, particularly Marshall. Secondly, Max King isn't playing. Now, if Max King was playing, would this be as viable? That, to me, is an open question.
2: And the problem, of course, with Max King now is we know he pinged a hammy in the VFL, so you'd expect him to miss a month, you would expect. So that's not great news.
0: I think that would be on the low end, given his history. I'm not a physio, but you reckon he'll get back in four with his history?
2: Don't know, but he'll miss at least four. Particularly with Ross Lyon saying afterwards that they're thinking about him long term rather than for immediately for this year. A couple of callers on the line. Let's go and have a chat with the first of them. Let's go to Lindsay, who rings in to the program. G'day, Lindsay. Welcome.
3: G'day, guys. Just on the Eagles, until West Coast fans and sponsors vote with their feet, which admittedly they haven't done for the last 4 years, is the off-field management really going to be that worried about on-field performance, given that people are always in line for memberships, sponsors always want to sponsor the side? As long as they're making the money, why would they care off-field?
1: That's a really good point. It's been the criticism. You've got 100,000 waiting in the wings, say 60,000 off the stadium capacity. You've got 100,000 members, including the waiting in the wings members. It's a comfortable position to be in, and comfortable's not always the best thing. I would disagree a tad with the fans not voting with their feet, because they have turned up. Even through this horrific period for the club, they have still continued to turn up. So I'm not sure about that one, but I think it is a problem. Is it more of a corporate identity than it is a club? I'd say yes, it is, and that's an issue. It's a very good point.
2: I think the point that Lindsay makes about fans voting with their feet is they continue to turn up.
1: Oh, right. Sorry.
2: So they haven't had that situation where you look around and there's 25,000 people here. I mean, even yesterday, which people often don't go, we don't get Saturday day games in the West, still 47,000 people turned up.
1: I guess it's a two-team town, isn't it? So you are a bit better off in that sense. But, it is a problem. They don't face the issues that other clubs do in other states, do they?
2: No,
1: when you've got that walk-up, it's a walk-up start.
2: Yeah, and
0: well, it was well put, Glenn. Just one other thing that's different. At a big Victorian club in particular, there would be pressure from members who have a direct say in the composition of the board, and they could spill the board. So if this happens at Carlton or Essendon, it has happened at Carlton and Essendon, and there's all sorts of unrest, and there's political things. Like Kevin Sheedy ended up going onto the Essendon board during COVID because they wanted to, for political reasons, they wanted to shore up the regime with the members, because there's a volatility about a club that's in that position. West Coast, with appointed board members, they're just not, the members don't have a direct say in the composition of the board. So you don't have that lever. It's more of a power broker club where you have, you know, various people, particularly from that Murray McHenry era, that used to exert a lot of influence over who was what at the club. And the CEO typically has run the club. Don Pike is someone who's not been there very long. He's going to have pretty much a strong mandate to change the club. And really, the only thing that the club has to do is win games. There's no, as Lindsay points out, you know, there's no need for, they're not on the, there's not a financial imperative operating at the Eagles.
1: And it's true. And Don Pike's doing his best. Is this now the perfect time for the chair of the Eagles, Elizabeth Gaines, to make, can we hear from Elizabeth?
2: We've asked for Elizabeth on a few occasions. We're hoping that she'll come in and have a chat to us before one of the games later this year, because we haven't heard from her at all.
1: No, not at all. There's been zero. I would like to hear from Elizabeth Gaines.
2: No, I agree. And I think she has an obligation to speak to her members who do pay big dollars and do turn up and would like to know how they continue to disappoint after what was a very promising start, those two early wins. And West Coast, they have gone backwards. I don't care what the club wants
1: very,
2: to say.
1: Very disappointing loss yesterday.
0: Can I just ask you two gents who follow the West Australian teams more closely than I do, although I do watch them pretty closely. Harley Reid, who's played a good game and kicked possibly the goal of the year. I think it's interesting. Hayden Young's goal was great for the Dockers from the boundary, but I rate one where you take it out of the middle like that more difficult than a shot from the boundary, just personally. Is he a player? How confident are you both that he will reach his potential and become the player that he has the raw talent to be? Is his body going to cooperate? He's so powerful and big for a midfield running player with explosiveness. Is he going to get there? Is he going to be something, even 85% of Dangerfield or Martin? or Fife? Or is he going to be someone who promises, who's a bit more, dare I say it, a match winner in some games, a bit more Dugowie-ish?
1: Weren't we talking, we were saying this about Petrarca, weren't we, early days? I think he will. He's fitter this year. I think one of the things that's happened to them is Jack Graham and Devon Robinson coming out of that team. So the layers aren't there. Yo's presence is so important to Harley Reid. I think he'll get there. You see, by the way, geez, I rated Willem Dersma's goal too. I mean, that I think that was as good as Harley's. That was a pretty good goal in a pressure moment. And some great goals from the Richmond players in pressure moments too. So, yeah, the answer is yes. I think we will. He will realise his potential. He's a third-year player still, and we tend to say this, don't we, about the absolute elite top picks, top draft picks.
0: Well, Horn Francis is another.
1: Yes, yes.
0: So you're sort of looking at Nick Dacos, and you know Nick Dacos is just from day one. The guy's a pro.
1: Outlier.
0: He's been mentored by Scott Pendlebury, and he's who he is. He's a top three AFL player within a season and a half or two seasons. That's not the norm. Horn Francis has similar ability, as does Harley Reid, but different styles of players. I think Horn Francis actually has in some areas is even better than Harley Reid, actually, because I think he's got more finesse in his short game.
1: Having a more influential year than Harley Reid this year, that's for sure. He's had a good year, Horn Francis.
0: Yeah, he's a couple of years ahead in the draft, but we're still not sure where Horn Francis will end up. He looks like he should be a top 10 AFL player to me.
2: I still believe Harley's biggest issue is he needs to rein in the competitive edge. As good as it is, and that's what he wants, he gave away that 50 yesterday, which led to that really messy stand rule, and it was completely unnecessary. It's those things that Harley does because he gets frustrated because he desperately wants to win. He needs to stop doing that, because the other stuff that he does are do around the ground, and I made mention there was a couple of times in the Port game when West Coast did win that he was absolutely desperate to lock the ball in, and I hadn't seen that part of his game before, so I think he's developed along those lines. But he still has to stop giving away those silly 50s for making contact because he's frustrated after somebody else has taken them.
1: I agree.
2: That's a big step forward for him. And it was interesting, Jared Schofield, who's part of our commentary team over in the West, talking about he actually was so determined to become a more team-based player. He put away the fend-off at the end of last year because he thought he was getting caught more often than it was working, whereas West Coast was saying, no, we want you to continue to do this. But Harley was so, well, I'm giving away free kicks here because I'm getting caught, so I'm going to put it away. So I do think he has a team focus, but to continue that, he's got to stop giving away those free kicks, because a lot of the other things he does is really good.
0: I don't want to spend too much on him, but has he got the professionalism of a Selwood or a Sam Mitchell or Pendlebury or any of these Voss, any of these great Chris Judd? Has he got the professional drive to be the best player that he can possibly be? Which the best players now, the absolute elite, are the most professional players, as well as the talent.
1: Not yet, but I think he's getting there. He had a much better preseason coming into this year, that's for sure. He's dropped some kilos. He looks fitter. He's still patchy in games, but he's not going to be a 25-plus possession player ever, is he, Harley?
2: No.
1: No. Why not? Not for me. I think he's 18 to 20-something and a couple of goals. He's a different type of player. Yeah.
2: Let's move on. We'll pause and come back with more of your calls. Jerry on the line, and if you want to speak to us as well, 1-300-558-222, 1-300-558-222. I do love this, though, from the text line. Keep your political opinions off the footy. You must be a solid Labor voter for that. I was talking about the white ball, you buffhead. 0437-774-774. If you want to get in the line and have your say on what we're chatting about as well. Ah, the ABC, it's fantastic. Good to have you with us wherever you are. This is the Sunday Footy Forum. 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
2: And let's head back to our callers and say g'day to Jerry on 1-300-558-222. G'day, Jerry.
6: Yeah, g'day, gentlemen. How are you?
2: Good, thank you.
6: Yeah, listen, just before I talk about what I rang in for, Just a comment. Being a dyed-in-the-wool Collingwood supporter, I think it's wonderful and absolutely fantastic what's happening at Carlton.
2: I think you've said this before to us, Jerry.
6: I just have to say it again. I'm over the moon because I suffered enough when I was a kid at the hands of Carlton, and now to see them doing this now, I think it's great. Anyway, I'll leave it there. Look, I don't know who coined the phrase, but I recall back in my memory somewhere, someone said, "Oh, the games, 90% of the games played between the ears." And I'm looking at both Richmond and Eagles. Just have a look at the difference and perhaps what they're thinking. The human psyche is very strange in what they might have been thinking. With the Eagles, they were getting all the publicity over, this is the winnable game. They were the favourites on the market, on the betting markets. So more or less these kids and the team go out there thinking, this one's in the bag, we've got the 4 points, we need just to turn up and have the win. But have a look at Richmond and what their psyche might have been. We're the bottom of the ladder, fellas. Do you like being down on the bottom? We've got no wins. We're absolutely decimated with 16, 17 of our squad out injured. Let's do it for the boys that are injured. Let's do it for the fans, Richmond. And we've got more respect, and people love this club and have over the last decade, had fantastic, the 3 premierships, etc. We're better than this. So which team's going to go out with a more positive between-the-ear thinking to win that game? What do you reckon?
2: Quarters?
1: Well, it was interesting at the selection table because they went out with the new and in with the old, the Eagles. Owies came in, who was okay in the first quarter. Bo Allen was a really interesting player they dropped. Our first-round draft pick. Has everyone had tailed off in the last couple of weeks, so he paid the price. But I think he'd been pretty good this year, so I didn't like that. There was almost more pressure on the Eagles after that selection table decision because they'd gone all in on winning this game, I think, at the expense of developing another game of development in players. So I think that was a mistake. And the game I watched yesterday, one team played with the weight of the world on its back and the other played with a paperback atlas and with much more desire when it counted, and that was Richmond. It was a great win for Richmond. I don't want to take anything away from them.
2: The Tigers were well aware, says one of our correspondents. Let us know your name on the text line, 0437-774-774. The Eagles had penciled in a W in planning their celebrations for the 20th anniversary of their 2006 premiership. Why did they bypass their home match against Sydney in round 4, the team they actually played in the 2006 grand final? Beware the wounded tiger. It was actually a double. It was the 40th anniversary of the club the Eagles were celebrating, and of course their first ever opponent back in round 1, 1987, was the Tigers, and they did get the 2006 premiership team together. So that's the reason it was this game. But also, I agree with you, they had really thought that this was a winnable game. And I refuse to believe the nonsense that clubs do put up with. Oh, every game's a winnable game. Okay, yeah, sure, whatever. They could have, should have won this, and they didn't. And if you're a developing club, and Jake, keen to get your thoughts, these are the games you have to win, like up against the opponents around your level, and particularly when they have 16 players unavailable, including a couple of their absolute guns, and you're at home. These are the ones you have to win as these clubs that are trying to climb up off the foot of the ladder.
0: Well, on personnel available, West Coast should win the game.
2: Yep.
0: Just to put that in perspective, the Richmond injuries. Richmond's VFL team had only 3 listed players available. Right, 3 from a list of 40, whatever. So that's terrible. Now, they've lost a lot of the players they've lost, interestingly enough, from the 2024 draft, their golden draft. So the real problem here for the Tigers is not the impact on now, it's the impact on the development of those players. You hope that it doesn't set them back.
2: I asked that to Chris Newman yesterday, and he said, no, we've kept them together as a group, so they'll be okay. Well, but I agree.
0: I mean, Lawler's their best player outside of Taranto. You can argue he's their best player in terms of being able to perform this week. When Prestia can play, he's obviously effective. Lynch the same. The big game here was Noah Bolter. So Noah Bolter's, just look at some of these numbers. 3 goals, 18 contested possessions, 4 contested marks, 20 disposals. I don't think he's ever played a better game.
2: Oh, he was terrific.
0: And Jack Ross, the really encouraging one for the Tiger faithful was McAuliffe. because I don't think he's played a game at AFL level. He's played very well on the VFL, but he's never produced that sort of performance, which was nearly 30 disposals, 19

0: in contested. So Richmond have done well in the contest, and it's pretty basic. West Coast, very disappointing that they weren't able to win this game. They've had much better performances this year, the high point being the Port Adelaide win on the road. And if they produced that form, they'd win this game.
1: And just a bit of further context, the reason, and what, he wasn't a like-for-like, but the reason Boulder was forward was because they lost Prestia within the first few minutes of the game. So there's another injury that they suffered. West Coast, a couple of years ago, when they were going for top-up players, when they had an extraordinarily long injury list, we gave them no hope of winning games. Richmond felt a little bit like that yesterday, yet they won.
2: Mm.
1: So that's how good a win it was, in my opinion.
2: Oh, I'm just going to go back to the original points that they needed to win this game. It was as simple as that. Richmond came across, they were massively hurt by the amount of injuries they had, and they lost Dion Prestia in the first quarter. The Eagles had to be better than this. It was a terribly disappointing performance. Let's go to Paul. G'day, Paul. Welcome to the program.
3: Yeah, g'day. Look, just if you could bear with me for a minute, I've followed Carlton for 69 years. The problem we have has got nothing to do with the players we have at the moment, because they're playing to the best of their potential. The problem we have goes back for 40 years, where you look at the last great Carlton era. We had guys like Buckley and Harms and Sheldon and McClure and Jewell, Glascott. They were all brought up in the Carlton culture. In 86, they went out and recruited ready-made players. Kernahan, Bradley, Motley, Naylor, Satori, Darui, David Rees-Jones, John Doherty's. They came in, they didn't gel as a team, they won the premiership in 87. You would have thought they would go on further, but no, they then disappeared again. The other thing about the 87 is that David Rees-Jones from Sydney won the Norm Smith. 95 premiership team, you've got Manton and Madden and Clappe and Hogg and Pierce and Rice and Spalding and Williams. Again, the bulk of your team are brought in from other teams. Williams wins the Norm Smith medal. That's great. You have a look at the Carlton players and their recruitment over all that time. They've hardly been able to build a cultural Carlton team. The problem we have at Carlton is that the checkbook does the recruiting, or somebody else indicates who the best player is going to be. So it doesn't matter if you get first-round draft choices. If you're not bringing players up through your Carlton system and your Carlton culture, then they're not going to become Carlton players for each other. You have a look at the number of players we've got from other teams on our list at the moment. We're a retirement home for Stephen Silvani's Greater Western Sydney players. Have a look at all the players that represented Carlton yesterday from other teams. Carlton has no longer got a Carlton culture. So it is rubbish to talk about them failing here and failing there. It's the recruitment that hasn't found players like Stewart from the local Weeds that Geelong have, or Posiagli that Geelong has, or Majacek that Collingwood did. Carlton's recruitment for the last 40-odd years has been, here's the checkbook, who can we buy? And they only buy players on reputation. I mean, we had a football commentator telling us how good Zach Williams is. Well, he's only as good as what he performs. We had the same about Harry Martin, who's now at Geelong. The other thing about Carlton is that in following with this, you've got to look at who's won our best and fairest since the 95 premiership. Corey McKernan came to Carlton from North Melbourne, played a season, won our best and fairest, loved the Carlton Football Club so much, he went back to North Melbourne. David Teague from North Melbourne's won our best and fairest. And the guys that represent what used to be the Carlton strength, Adrian Hickmott from Geelong, Heath Scotland from Collingwood, Sam Doherty from others. Carlton has failed to recruit properly and bring players up through the Carlton system because it doesn't exist anymore. That's our problem. It's got nothing to do with Michael Voss. I mean, we picked up Florent from Sydney, and in the game against Collingwood, he's kicked out, and he's kicked out to Carlton Ruckman, who's surrounded by free Collingwood players. Of course it's going to come back.
2: Is that a Carlton DNA thing, though? I would have thought that's just a skill mistake in that respect. But do you agree with our core there, Paul? Is it about an issue of a Carlton DNA, Jack Nile?
0: Not really, no. I don't I mean, I respect Paul's

0: position as a 69-year follower of his club. I'm not going to go into every bit of the past, but I would have said, if you looked at, just to counter that, Jeremy Cameron and Patrick Dangerfield are at Geelong. They're the two best players that have represented that club, other than Selwood and Hawkins, in the last 15 years, 10 years. Well, probably you could argue Gary Ablett, of course, came back, but he was not at his best when he came back. But they're champions, Cameron and Dangerfield. They had a local advantage in getting those players, and Dangerfield was always going to go to Geelong, but they've come from outside. Hawthorn have won those premierships with Sean Burgoyne, David Hale, Jack Gunston. Now, Jack Gunston came from another club. Is he not Hawthorn? He's become Hawthorn.
1: Brian Lake.
0: I don't see it. Brian Lake. Mm. All sorts of players have come in. Clearly, there's a ton of Hawthorn players that were top-ups in those teams. Collingwood have had a number of players. I look at a club, I don't think there's a club. Collingwood going to that game against Hawthorn, they lost. Who did they lose? Perryman, the player they brought in.
2: From GWS,
0: they lost him during the game. Darcy Cameron, who came in, is another player. They lost him.
2: Yep.
0: They, on the stats,

0: that footy club. Is that Collingwood? Is that Craig McRae? I think some of that is Craig McRae. I think some of that is the senior players. I think your senior players, and I certainly, Stephen Kernaghan and Craig Bradley and Stephen Silvani as players, that group of players, Brett Ratten later, they're outstanding players and really good leaders and good example setters. So I don't see that as an issue. I think some of their recruiting was terrible. And I think some of their decisions, they did live off the checkbook. I would agree with Paul on that. They were the last club to accept the socialised system. And they paid a very, very hefty price. And you see that with the cheating penalties. Mm. But that's all. That's a long time ago. That's over 20 years ago now. That doesn't, to me, reverberate into the present. In the present, they've got a fragile playing group without great leadership, with all due respect to Patrick Cripps, who's been a fantastic player, but he doesn't seem to be capable of marshalling the players, and or maybe doesn't have enough support in marshalling each other in when the momentum of the game shifts.
1: Well, let's hope they can find something, Carlton, through Harry Dean, through Cody Walker in the next draft, yep, through possibly the one or both of the Camporeolis. Let's hope they can find something, Carlton, back from there.
2: Brad sends a text. What are you talking about? Harley Reid's already averaging over 25 possessions a game, and the stand rule 50 was against Yo. Brad, but the free kick which caused the stand rule 50 to come from was committed by Harley because he decided to whack Steely Graham across the head, which was absolutely unnecessary. Yes, you could argue it was against Elliot Yeo, the 50 metres rule, but Harley, having given away the free kick, should have known he'd given away the free kick and should have stood there anyway. He ran away. Yeo thought, this is not my position to stand here. I haven't given away the free kick. So he was running away as well. I think the stand rule is a complete mess when you see those things happening. And I understand why people are afraid that something like that might decide a grand final.
1: So Harley has to put those incidents in the back pocket. Mm. That's the first thing. The second thing is the game quick enough now with all the tweaks we've made to it?
2: Yes.
1: I don't like the stand rule. I think we get rid of it. It's going to cause, for what it gives us, I think it's going to cause us more pain in a really big moment. And if it hasn't already.
2: So we go through, that was the correct decision. Yeah. So I'm not criticising the umpires here. The 50-metre free that Collingwood got, the side bottom when McKenzie was in the vicinity, which was either a stand or

0: player, sorry, the Richmond player Miller running through and had to follow Max
1: Gawn. That was the worst of the lot.
0: And again, it's put forward that that's the correct decision from the umpires, but that's horrible. You can't have a rule that penalises someone under those circumstances.
2: Well, one of the ironies of the side bottom decision that wasn't lost on me was that I think the club that was one of the clubs, there's a couple of clubs, and Collingwood Football Club was certainly one of them, that exploited the man on the mark was by standing behind. They were a club that was very good at standing behind, and that was tightened up as a rule. It looked to me like, was it McKenzie?
0: Yeah, it was. Yeah.
2: It looked like McKenzie was doing a Collingwood to Collingwood. So he wasn't unintentionally, but he was sort of semi-unintentionally. It looked like he was standing in an area that, but he didn't, he was behind the mark.
0: Mm.
2: It's where you're behind the mark that a lot of, or you're not actually on the mark. When the player stands on the mark, they very seldom violate the rule. I don't know if you've noticed that. Most of the violations are where a player moves because he's not actually on the mark. So he's not, he's behind. You almost always behind. They're very, if they're over the mark, it's 50 under the old rule, right? The stand rule makes you a statue on that point. But if you're behind the mark, you're more likely to move. And there's also times, which could also be the case, where you it's unclear who should be manning the mark between two players. I think there was another Hawthorn player nearby, wasn't there, Glenn?
1: Yeah, from memory there was.
2: And there might be this indecision about who's manning the mark.
1: Well, the players,
2: it's a hard thing for the player. It's
1: they don't know whether they are on the mark or not. So I'm just not sure whether the game is quick enough as it is. I'm not sure if we need it.
0: Or can we just have an element of common sense? That's not a marking contest. He's just running by. He hasn't got in the protected area. Just, you don't have to have someone stand there.
1: To me, the Miller one was the worst of the lot. What's he meant to do?
0: Nowhere near it.
1: What's he meant to do?
0: And that's where...
1: to run with his opponent.
0: Again, that is the law as it's put down there. But
2: they
0: you
2: can
0: have
2: say
0: to stay with
2: it. It is the umpire. It's not the umpire's problem.
0: No, I agree.
1: No.
2: The umpires haven't got... all the examples we give of all these things, almost every decision is right.
0: Correct.
2: On the rules. But it's whether the rule's being applied correctly or whether it's the correct rule at all.
0: The rule is a arse, as we've heard before from much better writers than myself. Michael's in Tasmania on 1300 558 222. If you want to chat to us, that's the number to call here on the Sunday Footy Forum, 1300 558 222. Hello, Michael. Welcome to the program.
3: Good afternoon. I love the stand rule, but that's another thing. I think I hate the way that teams used to cut off the 45-degree kick. That's what's made football great is Dacos and those blokes doing. Anyway, my point is from last week's game, Aaron Norton. I've watched this a few times and your producer and I went through it and apparently the AFL kicked it off. But the Sydney player, Edwards, who runs back into the pack.
0: Was it tunnelling? Yeah.
3: And it's forward tunnelling and it looks horrendous. Mm. He has no eyes on the ball. He's running flat out into that two-person marking contest, and it could have easily been the Sydney player that suffered. And I rang up the Saturday show at the start of the year when a Richmond player got cluttered into front on and nothing happened. Someone's going to get seriously injured, and it should be an automatic 50 or almost a reportable offence. You're not in the contest. You're not in that marking contest. You're just running back to cause mayhem. And... It really detracts from the game, and it got, you know, thank God Aaron Norton got up and played last week. I mean, it's we don't need it. And the Sydney player, the AFL ticked it off and said, well, nothing to see here. He was slowing down. He had eyes on the ball, not on the video that I've seen.
0: I did wonder, Michael, we spoke about this on our program here in the West after that game. I wondered whether Will Edwards would be in trouble for tunnelling. You thought instantly no quarters.
1: No, I didn't. I think Aaron Norton contributes to that. What we love about it, happy that he wasn't seriously injured in that. I was really concerned when he flew through there and landed on his head. But no, he contributes to that. That's the way he plays the game. He's acrobatic. And we don't want to see him curb that because we love Aaron Norton and what he brings. But I think it's a bit of a long bow to accuse the Sydney player of contributing to that. No, I know we disagreed, Clint, but I'm with no.
2: Well, I don't think it was reportable. I think both players contributed to it. I agree wholeheartedly with Michael in the sense that tunnelling is something that the umpires need to be more vigilant about. It is dangerous. Players are never so

0: exposed. When a player has his head over the ball, if, that's always what you're told as a player in junior, keep your head over the ball. And there's more contests over the ball. It is interesting if you look at the concussion statistics, as I did a couple of years ago. I've got a breakdown of where they'd all come from. The highest number, not the majority, but the highest number was from aerial contests. Because players are taught, and the way the game's being officiated has taught players to exercise duty of care for a player with his head over the ball. They've taught them to exercise duty of care in tackles. There's been very little coaching, very little instruction, very few rules or interpretations around aerial contests to protect the player going for the ball, as Aaron Norton was, quite recklessly. It was I think you could say that his attempt on a mark was extraordinary because he's such a talented aerial player with it. When he gets a jump at the ball, he jumped at an improbable ball, almost marked it. But it was, gee, to move him even slightly in that situation is dangerous. I think that, yes. So Michael's point, I'm not sure it's the best example, but there are too many times where a player takes off and he's at the mercy of someone buckling him from under, of landing on his head or on his back or something, and it could be quite serious.
1: So I'll throw this one firstly at you, Quarters. How is what happened with Will Edwards any less dangerous than pushing a player into a contest when they suspend players for that?
2: Well, see, I think pushing a player in a contest is dangerous and they should be punished for it. And I agree with tunnelling should be punished. I'm just not sure. I don't have the same take on the Will Edwards involvement in that contest that you obviously do.
0: Do you think, Glenn, just to summarise, do you think Norton's attack on the ball was just unbelievably, unusually brave and athletic?
2: I do, but it's not unusual for him. That's what he does. He's done that numerous times. So that's what I'm trying to say. I think he's...
0: Maybe it's a coach.
2: How do you coach that out of a person, though? And do we want to coach that out of him? It's a game that, unfortunately, there are injuries. And we don't want to see a serious injury, but I would hate to see a player of his capabilities put the cue in the rack and not go for those remarkable marks that he takes from time to time.
0: Fair enough.
1: 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You can do your own maths wherever else you happen to be. Malcolm's rung in from the Territory. We'll speak to him next. 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
1: As always, if you want to ask us a question or make a point on the state of Australian football, you are free to do so. Love to hear from you. 1-300-558-222 is our talkback number. Malcolm has rung that. G'day, Malcolm, calling in for the Territory. How are you going?
6: Oh, well, thank you, and thanks for the opportunity to make a comment. I know you've spoken at length about the stand rules and the issues you're having at AFL senior level. I'd just like to make a comment about the how it works at much lower levels in the in Australian competition. I coach a women's team in the Big Rivers Football League, and we often, each year I have a high turnover number of players. Some players playing for their first time in senior footy. We practice as much as we can at training to understand the distance you have to stand away and how the stand rule works. But when you've had players who haven't played before and in a lowest level competition, trying to understand the interpretation of the umpire, it's very, very challenging. We can have girls who, they don't mean to be there, they just don't know that they have to try and get away because the circumstance just presents itself that suddenly there's a 50-metre. And I find that really challenging in our competition because the AFL rules then, although whatever they bring in, filter down to our level. I don't know how you make a difference with it in these lower levels, but it's very, very hard to coach to that rule.
0: Great call, Malcolm. It's a reminder that the AFL runs the rules not only for the AFL but for all levels of the game. I personally think in the long, long, long run, and there's no chance of this getting up, but if I was AFL supremo for a day and I'm looking at the whole code, I would actually make it 16.

0: There was two goals scored within the last, what, 48 seconds?
1: Yep.
0: Of that game? And the showdown? The end of, the I think the 666 rule is an absolute plus. And I would say, I think the last touch is pretty easy to understand now. And the players adjust immediately. What do you guys think?
2: The ruck rule as well. But isn't the point, though, that we have these changes that have made the game quicker? Do we need the stand rule?
1: I see
0: they would say saying. they would say yes. They would say that when you take it away, clubs, so much of the coaching now at the highest level. This is where there is a difference between, which is the point of Malcolm here. So many of the changes are brought about because coaches control how things are played, and they cut off defensively. They do things to cut off angles to crowd space, and. Yeah, the stand rule was brought in by Steve Hocking. But it was Steve Hocking, was it? To stop clubs defensively from slowing the game down.
1: The one about last disposal out of bounds that I think we haven't got right is the really ticky touchwood stuff about that's yeah. bounced off someone's foot. Or, you know, Alex Neil-Bullen cleverly exploiting the rule, hand-passing into an opponent's shin, and it goes across, and they call that last touch, last disposal out of bounds. I would just throw that in. Just throw those in. Unless it is an obvious disposal that goes out of bounds, either a hand-pass or a kick down the line, and you change it over. If there's a massive contest for the football, and the ball ping-balls around, bounces off someone's foot, goes out, I know technically it's a disposal, but no, just throw that in.
2: I'll be a little mischievous and throw it out there. If you do whack a ball on someone's leg and it goes out, you should be penalised. But no, I think it should be definitely thrown in.
1: Yeah.
2: That's ugly, that side of it.
1: That's also
2: that's where it hasn't worked.
1: The common sense argument that his role was not trying to keep the ball in play. He's actually trying to get it out of play off you. So if there's some common sense involved, you do.
2: State of Origin, I was interviewing Patrick Dangerfield in the rooms after the game, and that was the first example we'd had of that rule, really, in a sort of semi-serious game. He said, you watch this, this will be a thing, players whacking it onto someone else's leg.
1: Ben from Perth says, quarters is spot on, the stand rule, the cons outweigh the pros, and it makes a hard game to umpire even more difficult. I've got about 2 minutes before we head to the news. That gives Margie a chance to have her say. G'day, welcome to the program.
3: Hi, guys. How you going?
1: We're good. Fire away.
3: Okay, I've rung before, but I need to reiterate again. I'm a football supporter. I've been following footy for 55-odd years. I'm a West Coast supporter. My husband's a Carlton supporter. We both enjoy AFL footy very much. We watch all the games, et cetera, et cetera. But what is really starting to turn us off now is I'm not bagging the umpires. It's the way they interpret the rules and the laws that the people above make, and some of them just don't really seem to have any idea, or they all interpret it in a different way. So as a supporter, I would like to see the rules and the laws paired right back. The head is still very important and sacrosanct. I get that, and I know that's very important. But as a football follower, I'm getting very frustrated. I don't understand some of the decisions. People around me when I go to the footy don't understand either, and they're not necessarily West Coast supporters. I just think we really need to have a good look at our game. The other final point I want to make is, Why don't we have someone like a Trevor Nesbitt from Western Australia, applying for the job that Andrew Dillon's doing in some capacity in the future? Because until we have someone from another state governing the body, I feel like it's not a true AFL competition.
1: Margie, we have to leave it there, but thank you for your comments. Certainly passionately put forward, and I think there's a lot of fans who agree with you. News time, back with more of the Sunday Footy Forum shortly.
4: ABC News, I'm Eliza Getzy. The Northern Territory Police Commissioner says charges were officially laid last night against the man arrested in Alice Springs on Thursday after a 5-day manhunt. Jefferson Lewis has been charged with one

0: count of murder and two other charges, and he'll face court in Darwin later this week. He was flown to Darwin after his arrest in Alice Springs caused an outbreak of violence in the town. Commissioner Martin Dole says it's been a horrible time for the girl's family and the entire Alice Springs community.
1: This matter is now before the courts, and as a result, it would be inappropriate for the police to provide further comment or discuss in detail the events. I would ask that the community respect the judicial process, and I would also ask that the community continue to respect the family as they continue to process their deep grief and sorrow.
0: Iran says the US president's boasts that the US Navy has acted like pirates are a damning admission. Here's Larry Buttrose.
2: Donald Trump told reporters that the US blockade of Iranian ports was very friendly and also very profitable.
3: We have a line of ships, big ones, 2 million barrels.
2: Yesterday he said the Navy's takeover of ships, cargo and oil made the United States sort of like pirates. Iran's foreign ministry spokesperson Ismail Baghaei says the comment was no verbal slip. He's urged the international community not to normalise what he calls blatant violations of international law. Donald Trump initially rejected Iran's new peace plan presented to negotiators, but now says he's still reviewing it, while he hasn't ruled out resuming strikes on Iran if, he says, they misbehave.
0: Staying in Iran, the BBC says it's learned a network of Iranians is smuggling Starlink satellite terminals into the country, with its 92 million citizens cut off from internet access for the past 2 months. This report from the BBC's Reha Kansara, who's spoken to one of the smugglers, called Sahand.
4: Since January, he has smuggled more than a dozen Starlink terminals into the country as part of a clandestine network of Iranians dotted across the globe. The satellite technology is helping tens of thousands of people get online since Iran was plunged into digital darkness. Sahand says it's crucial to help get credible information in and out of the country. When officials shut down the internet for the second time this year, they cited security concerns triggered by the war with the US and Israel as the reason.
0: Back home, the Victorian Liberal Party is celebrating after retaining the state seat of Nepean on the Mornington Peninsula. The three-time local mayor, Anthony Marsh, has won the by-election after facing challenges from One Nation, the Greens and Independents. Labor did not nominate a candidate. Liberal leader Jess Wilson says despite the win, there's still more work to do.
5: What we take away is that we have more work to do every single day to earn the trust of Victorians. Tonight, the equation has not changed. We still need to win 16 seats to change the government in November this year.
0: Queensland's opposition says the state government's new fuel project won't do anything to help Queenslanders right now. Premier David Crisafulli today announced six government-owned sites along Queensland's coastline are set to be used for building fuel storage and oil refining facilities. Labor leader Stephen Miles says the opposition welcomes the plan, but says it won't deliver fuel cost relief in the present.
6: It might be a good announcement, it might be a good photo op, but it won't do a single thing to help Queenslanders for years and years and years. Queenslanders are struggling right now, and David Crisafulli needs to do something, anything, to help them right now.
0: 38 people have been charged after a major drug bust in Queensland's southwest. Police launched an 8-month investigation targeting a chinchilla-based syndicate allegedly involved in trafficking drugs between Miles and John Darien. Over the past 2 days, officers raided 18 properties where they seized cocaine, cannabis and more than $100,000 in cash. And in sport, Australia's mixed team curlers have beaten Sweden to claim world championship gold in Switzerland. Tali Gill and Dean Hewitt missed out on qualifying for the Olympics by the narrowest possible margin in December, losing in the semi-finals of the qualification tournament in Canada. But their earlier heartbreak has turned to delight after the pair recorded victory 8-4 this weekend. Here's the moment on the World Curling broadcast that Gill's final shot cemented their win.
7: Clean.
8: This shot is made. History has been made. Let that sink in. A nation without a dedicated curling club has just climbed to the very top of the world.
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1: And I'm alongside Jake Nile, The Age newspaper, and Glenn Quatermain of The West Australian. As always, we're open for business. If you want to have a chat with us, 1300 558 222 is the number to call. We'll head to Eddie in just a moment, but 1300 558 222 to call us. I'll try and get through some of your text messages as well. 0437 774 774. If you want to send us a text, 0437 774 774. Games to come today, and they overlap, which is just bewildering. Sydney versus Melbourne at the SCG, and Gold Coast and the Giants, the Expansion Cup up at Carrara. Before we do anything else, I just wanted to mention the really sad news that came through this morning, the death of Clark Hansen, longtime Australian football broadcaster, called at the Olympics, was a tennis caller of great renown here at the ABC, passed away, a Melbourne Cricket Ground Media Hall of Fame inductee, spent three decades calling sport here at the ABC. Thoughts with his family, including, of course, his son, Ash Hansen, an Eagles premiership player, current assistant coach at Carlton. But, yeah, Clark, I know the ABC was a huge part of his life, and everybody who had any involvement with him still remembers him very, very fondly. He was a terrific caller and a tremendous person. Jake Nile?
2: Yeah, look, just Clark's contribution, not only around AFL, but across all sports and coverage of sports. And from my dealings with him, which I'm not going to say were overly close, but knew him for a long time and just a gentleman. That's what I would say. And, you know, my thoughts, like everyone's, go out to the Hansen family. And obviously I know Ashley a little bit through Carlton and through his involvement in footy from the Eagles.
3: Just from my limited experience with him in the 80s and 90s, I just recall a font of knowledge and a beautiful human. That's all I'll say, and my thoughts to the family.
1: I spoke to him twice in my entire time, and he was terrific to speak to, both times about his career and also about his son. And was lucky enough to spend a bit of time with Ash, firstly with West Coast, and he spent some time in the ABC broadcast box before he moved to become a coach with Footscray, of course, so, and now with the Blues. But, yeah, thoughts with everybody who knew him, and I know everybody who met him only has wonderful things to say about him as a person. So thoughts to the entire Hansen family. Couple of texts that I want to get through as well. Thanks so much for everyone texting in. Can you explain why the Blues VFL team is doing so well, but the AFL team's floundering? Thanks from Brett in Canberra. I can't. These are things that happen, unfortunately. Sometimes at the lower level, you've got enough players who can make an impact. We've seen it happen. The West Coast Waffle side have had a couple of good wins this year as well. They're going okay. Lost overnight, but yeah, these things do happen.
2: It used to be, Clint, that veteran footy officials. I remember. I think Greg Miller was one of them, who was at North for a long time, Richmond briefly. If your team is on the bottom and your reserves team's on the top, it was seen as a real sign of trouble, because you would have a lot of players that were good enough for the lower level and not good enough for the higher level. Now, that may have changed because teams now have top-up players. So it's a slightly different equation. You might have good top-up players that are getting you that bounce in your list. You may have some good developing players. Geelong, I saw Geelong win the reserves premiership, the VFL premiership. I think it was the year before they took flight. It was 2004 or 5 or 6, one of those years before they took off. They had some tremendous young players in that team, and they were very good. They weren't going so well in the seniors at that point. But we're talking about people like Jimmy Bartel, et cetera, et cetera, et cetera. And so it can be a decent sign. Not sure what it means with Carlton, though, because I don't think they've got enough players.
1: Andrew from Gawler makes a point. This is a fair one, too. Alex Neil-Bullen, the free that he got was for out on the full, not last disposal. I'll still go back to the original point, though. He wasn't trying to keep the ball in play. His hand passed it into an opponent. It's ricocheted off the opponent, gone out on the full off his leg, and he gets the free kick for it. That's clever exploitation of the rules. But I don't think those circumstances, it should count.
3: Well, it's not in the spirit of the game.
1: Correct.
2: It's just
1: common sense. It's just common sense. Where's the common sense being applied here?
2: If that had not gone out in the full and it ricocheted off the opponent, whoever that was, I can't remember, and Neil-Bullen had handballed it and had just gone as a ground kick by the other player, that should not be a free.
1: Mm.
2: It's not an intentional disposal.

0: And it's not an intentional out of bounds on the full either. So,
1: it's not hard to get that right.
0: Yeah, I wouldn't have thought so. Enjoying the chat. Same old arguments. Time-honoured rules of the game have been murdered, says Simon. No one knows how to interpret the debacle of the rule changes. Can we keep it simple, like Margie was saying? Go back to some basics. Save the game. Games have been decided every week on contentious issues. It's just plain wrong. The AFL is contrived entertainment now, not a game of Aussie rules. By the way, speaking of contrived entertainment, does anyone have strong thoughts on getting rid of the draw? I am so in favour of keeping the draw. And I know this is one of the great hardy perennials. It's like, you know, doing stories on dodgy laundromats and fat kids when you're a current affairs program. It's just one of those things that comes up all the time. We need a result. Yeah, we do. We've got one. The result's a draw. A draw is a result. You can't sort it out over the period of time through the home and away season. You split the points and we all move on. That is how it is. It's been for a long time. And I can't cop any of the arguments that we simply, for entertainment purposes, need to have it decided. No, have it as it is. Stop messing around with it.
1: So clearly you need them. You need a extra time in finals because of fixturing. So
0: yep.
1: We accept that.
0: Yep.
1: But there is no reason that we can't have draws in the home and away season. I think Thursday night was a great example of that. I would just like to see them play the draw song.
0: The draw song.
1: Which I don't know what
2: song would that?
1: It,
2: what song would that be?
0: The draw song.
1: There is a draw song.
2: There's a draw song.
1: There is an official draw song.
0: Where is it?
2: I've never heard it.
0: No. Let me find it for you.
1: There
0: we
1: is
0: had
1: one.
0: It yesterday.
1: We'll try and get it up at some stage in the next little bit.
0: While I do that, though, while I do look for the draw song, do you have any thoughts on the draw?
2: No, I think it's a result, and it always mystifies me. One thing it does is that it gives a separation from percentage against most other teams.
0: Yeah.
2: Right? So if Hawthorn are vying for top four or top six, they've got a draw, and that negates their percentage unless someone else gets a draw. Collingwood are probably, you know, they're probably a step back as a team. And so that might be the difference, though, between them making the finals or not, or finishing whatever order they do. It's I don't mind it when people look at percentage, and percentage is heavily influenced by who you play twice.
0: Mm.
2: So I don't know why people are so hot on it has to be a result. It is a result, and I know of people in tipping competitions who've tipped a draw correctly.
0: Wow.
2: And it should be worth almost double points in a tipping comp if you tipped a draw, doesn't it?
0: Should get 10 points if you tip a draw.
1: It was a weird draw on Thursday night because most people expected Hawthorn to win. Hawthorn won the metrics that really count, inside 50. You know, Hawthorn probably should have won by 3 or 4 goals. However, Collingwood, it felt like Collingwood walked away with a bit more to spare because they had the game in their keeping and almost felt like a win to Hawthorn, even though they should have won.
2: Yeah, I agree.
1: Do you know what I mean? Is that fair?
2: Yeah, I agree. Yeah. 100%. Hawthorn, on the metrics of entries and particularly the centre clearances, where they were 19-5, should have won the game. The 19-5 is a massive number.
1: Yeah, poor kicking. Very poor kicking.
2: But their conversion was poor. Their shots, as McRae pointed out accurately, though, look at where Hawthorn were getting their shot. The more revealing stat of how the teams went forward is the marks inside 50 were the same, basically. Collingwood's shots were almost dead in front, nearly all of them. Hawthorn was, before Ginnivan kicked that shot, there was a lot of rush shots, and there was a lot of shots from not great positions.
1: Dirty ball.
2: Dirty ball going inside 50. Their ball use was not as good. So Hawthorn won the contest better. Collingwood's ball use was better, and their defence was better. So that's how you end up with that sort of result. The thing is, Hawthorn, to me, are a more talented team with more players in their prime. Against that, Collingwood probably had more players in their best side not playing. If you look at Pendlebury and McCreary and Howe and Cameron getting injured. So it was a fascinating game, but I think keep the draw. Keep it. No one's happy and everyone's happy.
0: And we've overcooked this. This is not the official draw song, but it should be. This is the Barrackville Singers. We played this yesterday here on Sports Talk. Here we go. Here's the draw song.

0: Just proving that we shouldn't take ourselves too seriously.
1: Exactly why they should play it after a draw. Have a bit of fun.
2: I don't mind the baritone there.
1: That's great, isn't it? It's quite very cool. Catchy.
2: Some good, very catchy.
0: Very much like all the traditional club songs as well. I liked it. Artie says, keep the draw. Everyone is happy or unhappy, as the case may be. Let's head to Eddie, who wants to have his say, ringing from WA. G'day, Eddie.
3: Yeah, hi. Look, we hear and see a lot about head injuries, liabilities and the like. And recently a game between the Bulldogs and the Dockers, a young player, I think his name's Dudley, dived head first like a rugby charge to lay a try and gets a free kick when he ran into the Bulldogs player.
0: Mm.
3: Now, whether to get the kick or not, the AFL, VFL are all concerned with liability. 8 years out, does this fellow get head injuries? Whoever it is. And a lot of injuries are happening this year, and you see the people diving under the pack, diving head first into these things. And on television, it looked like, hey, that guy charged the pack. He was probably a metre or a few feet away from the ball, and yet he gets a free kick. It's just, I feel sorry for the umpires, actually, and they might not see what one sees from the television side. They'd be the other side. But it's not about that. It's about 6 or 8 years down the road, someone's got concussion, they blame the football, there's going to be millions of dollars paid out in litigation. And should the responsibility be, hey, you can't charge into a pack head first. You're chasing the ball. You generally think you're going to put your hands to it. If you put your boot in, that's kicking in danger. So the hand or the fist punching the ball away, quite acceptable. Or have we gone back to the rugby style, who are also having longevity of insurance risk and things like that? I don't think it's very sporting, actually, charging head first into something. And I think if I was the opposition player, I don't know how, I wouldn't say how I'd tackle that because it sounds rather awful. But
1: Was that a free kick to Dudley?
0: Yes, it was.
1: So it shouldn't be.
3: It was a critical part of the game too, because I think, and look, I don't follow either team, but it looked like that the Bulldogs were a few goals in front and that gave the Dockers a lift. I think he kicked a goal. I stand corrected. I was just amazed that he got a free kick. But I'm more concerned about the future of a... doesn't matter the issue. I love the football game. You can have people that, you know, very tall, 200 centimetres. You can have them at 160 centimetres. And I think that what makes the football so attractive. People of all sizes can play Australian rules football. Fantastic. But let's not encourage them to use the head in the wrong manner.
0: Eddie, I agree. And I know our commentary team spoke about that on the night, saying that there's an issue here where players feel that they can almost go in with their head because the head is so protected, you get a free kick for it. You shouldn't be getting a free kick under those circumstances.
1: There's an argument you should have a free kick paid against you because it's not the same as diving, of course. You're going for the footy, but you've really got to be able to protect the player from protecting himself. You know what I'm saying?
0: Yeah.
1: Against his own actions. So I think it should almost be a free kick against that player.
0: Yeah, it wasn't someone, the ball's come to them, they put their head
1: over. Discourage the action.
0: Yeah, he actually's gone in to try to win the football. It's stupidly courageous and shouldn't be awarded. I agree with Eddie on that one. I did absolutely remember the situation. I remember our broadcast team talking about it as well on Thursday night here on ABC Sport. David's got a similar point to make. Welcome to the Sunday Footy Forum, David.
4: Thank you. And by the way, you want a draw song? What about Both Sides Now?
0: Both Sides Now. Who sings that?
1: No, I don't know that song.
0: No, I don't know that one.
4: No.
0: I have heard at other country footy games, someone play Ain't No Second Prize by Jimmy Barnes, which I thought was quite funny.
4: Yeah.
0: Anyway, Joni Mitchell, by the way. There you go.
4: Yeah, that's the one.
0: Thanks, Mitch.
4: My question is, when are the umpires going to stop giving free kicks to guys who drop their knees and get free kicks around the neck?
0: Well, this happens a lot of times. I feel for the umpires in these decisions. It's really hard to make that call.
2: Well, how do you stop Nick Watson? He doesn't have to drop his knees. He's
0: just small.
2: Barely. He's just small. Look, I think they've gotten better at it, sort of post the Ginnivan period, where Jack Ginnivan, particularly at Collingwood, was doing it, and he could milk it. He could sort of, I'm not sure it was a dropping of the knees. Obviously, Joel Selwood was famously, he shrugged.

0: up. I think they've gotten a little bit better, but it's tricky. It's not easy. This is not easy to umpire.
1: Yeah, at full speed,
0: very very difficult to umpire.
1: Full speed.
0: The one I think
1: so tough
0: to combine the two calls from Eddie previously and now from David. I think the one where the guy ploughs his head in, that should just be if you're tackled, holding the ball. If you plough your head in and you're not even trying to dispose of it, and you plough your head in to try and draw the free, and you've got the ball, holding the ball.
1: I would stop it.
2: Discourage the action.
3: Yeah.
1: Brian and Carol also, keep the draw, they say. Thank you, Brian and Carol, for texting in. Let's go to Gary and say g'day to Gary, 1300 558 222, if you want to chat to us here on the Sunday Footy Forum. Hello, mate. Fire away.
4: Yeah, g'day, boys. So, look, I'd keep the draw for a start. Absolutely. It's more a benefit to the game than a disadvantage, I think. I mean, a draw, if you walk away from being a spectator at that game, you've had a pretty good day as far as I'm concerned. Look, talking about not in the spirit of the game, I would propose that if a player says, I touched the ball, I would say, yes, you touched the ball, we go back to the centre, we play it on. But if we prove later on that you didn't touch that ball, you're going to get penalised and severely. I mean, I'm talking about a 2-week ban or something.
1: Oh,
4: because
1: okay.
4: You've something. Let's give a penalty, and we'll tell you this is the penalty. And all penalties should be up front. I mean, if you hit somebody high, this is what you're going to get. This is what you're risking. So I would think give some of the benefit back to the players. I mean, take it away from the umpires. The umpires have got a tough enough job. I used to be a cricket umpire, and there was nothing more annoyable when I was doing it than everyone screaming about an LBW. Somebody standing at square leg is carrying on like a pork chop. I mean, the job is hard enough already without having 11 people screaming at you. Is that a LBW? I mean, give it back to the players. Give some of it back. I mean, I'm there to adjudicate it. You're the ones that know what happened out there. You nicked the ball. Walk. I mean, it's hard enough for a junior umpire to decide this without having 11 people screaming at him.
1: I'm not about walking. I've been abused by this before. I leave it up to the umpire. I'm not a walker.
2: Swings and roundabouts, Clint. You get given out plenty of times when you're not.
1: Oh, absolutely. Don't I remember walk. Playing. I smashed one into my pads once and got given out LB. And you can't go, oh, I didn't it. What are you talking about?
2: Gary might be giving a bit too much credit to our professional sports people out there, because I've never seen a defender not say it was touched.
1: This is an interesting...
2: It's a really interesting concept, though, is it? So the result stands,
1: yeah.
2: But if the player...
1: But the suspension happens afterwards.
2: Yeah, it's a really interesting point.
1: Well, that's a bit like the simulation rule that they tried to bring in soccer, where if you were found guilty afterwards of simulation, you would face a ban. It never really got off the ground. It just didn't happen.
2: So Steven Silvani in the 1993 grand final, was it touched?
1: Yeah. I don't know. It's food for thought from Gary. What do you reckon, Jake?
0: On Stephen Silvani in the grand final. I'm glad that it was given a goal.
2: Yeah, oh, yeah.
0: It was such a good goal by Michael Long. I loved it.
1: No, I mean... No
0: disrespect to Soss, who is a champion, but look, no, I don't think so. I think if we're... I respect Gary's view, but no, I don't think the consequences... I mean, if they have the technology, the bigger question is what you do with the technology.
1: And that's where
0: that's where the decisions have to be made. I don't think we need behind reviews.
1: I was going to ask you this now. Where are you on the arc who I thought got involved when it absolutely didn't need to in Adelaide, the Soligo goal that called it back? And I'm still unconvinced from the video that we've seen that if it's about, and this is, I go back to this originally, if it's about stopping the howler, I'm not sure that you could definitively say whether that's a goal or not. So why get involved?
0: If you want to look at the mother of it, everyone's criticising the ARC, mind you, we could criticise it both ways. The ARC didn't get involved in the biggest incident that's ever occurred, other than Tom Hawkins in the grand final, when they didn't have Ben Keys. It cost Adelaide a place in the finals, absolutely. And there was no call made, correct?
1: Yep, that's correct.
0: The ball was kicked in, which is almost the opposite of the Rowan Marshall effect from last weekend, where Rowan Marshall was given a mark and kicked a goal when it could have been a behind, and the umpire's call was a behind. So the way I see it, though, is it should have probably accepted the umpire's call. Because I don't even think the replay, I don't know what you,
2: Marshall?
0: I don't, Yeah.
2: Oh, it was a ridiculous call.
0: It should have been a point.
2: It's a 101 point result for a start. That's probably not the point. But yes, it's a behind. Well, every day of the week.
0: And the umpire's there. The umpire's there.
2: Go well, with the umpire.
1: The goal umpire and the boundary umpire both thought it was a behind. And I'm still unconvinced.
2: It's still a behind.
1: That it's not a behind. I think it's a behind.
0: Well, this is problem with marks. Just to be very, I'm sorry, a bit train spotty here, a bit technical. When someone momentum carries the ball, at what point did they have control even before they carry the line? Sometimes they are not in control as the point where they took most of the grab over the line, part of the grab before the line. So where do you want to end it? Yeah. Just goal. If it doesn't result in a goal, it's not reviewed.
1: And
0: it'll save time.
2: Yep.
1: Even then, it's just,
2: I'm happy with
1: if
2: that.
1: If there's not an absolute stinker, just ignore it. This is clever from Stan in Hobart. Hi, team. When scores are even at full time in the AFL, is it a draw or a tie? Noting the distinction between the two in cricket, because of course they are different in cricket. You get a draw when you don't get a result. You get a tie when scores are completely level after both teams have batted twice.
2: It's a draw in the AFL.
1: It's a draw in the AFL, yeah. You could say a tie. I don't think it matters that much, but I like your point there. Kelvin rings in, might be our last caller of the day. Kelvin, fire away.
3: Yes, yeah, so I'm too bad talking about the draw thing here. Now, going on to Friday night, we had two games with where a point in it or something. If we'd had played another 5 minutes, those results might have been different. So why didn't we play an extra 5 minutes?
1: So what happens if you then find that the scores are exactly the same after those 5 minutes?
3: Yeah. No, I'm just saying, if you played an extra 5 minutes in those ones, you could have had a different result.
1: Yeah.
3: Now, I'm saying the same thing with the draw. At the moment, we have every team plays 23 games of 100 minutes. That's the equity. Why would you want to change? And we've got enough inequities in the game, in the competition as it is, why would you want to put another inequity there by giving somebody to have 2,305 minutes in a season and difference of just to sort of make things... I think for equity's sake, all the game, everybody, every team has to play the same amount of minutes per year. And so you shouldn't play extra time.
1: Well, they don't play exactly the same amount of minutes.
2: No,
1: because,
2: but I get what his point is.
1: And that's, again, this is me being a train spotter. Jake, imagine if you did have an extra 5 minutes each way and someone, let's say one of your goal kickers boots three and that wins them the Coleman medal at the end of the year.
2: And also you are 0.01%
1: your percentage differences
2: above fifth, so you're into the top four. So
1: yep.
2: I agree with that.
1: Yep.
2: Yeah, that's why you don't have extra time during the home and away season.
1: So your percentage difference would only count if there was another game that was also a draw that you couldn't sort out afterwards. So I just think, just keep the draw. It's a result. You can't sort it out over the period of time. You share the points. I refuse to believe that the game would be better if you had an extra 10 minutes of footy. And then imagine if you have to have another 10 minutes of footy in the home and away season and people, the sports scientists, start talking about loading issues.
2: Well, what if there's the Brownlow favourite is injured in extra time during a home and away game?
1: Mm.
2: Then we'd be saying no extra time. So no, just keep it as it is.
1: Fortunately, no more time for calls. Sorry, Brendan. Apologies. We'll try and get to you next week if we can here on the Sunday Footy Forum. Got to wrap things up. Jake Niall, really enjoyed being back and chatting to you.
0: Yes, and you, Clinton, Glenn, and obviously the listeners out there.
1: Always good to chat to them. Quarters, see you during the week.
2: You will.
1: Good on you, Glenn Quartermain. From the West Australian and Jake Niall, of course, from the Age newspaper, senior writers at both of those august organisations. Thanks to everybody who got involved today, both on our talkback line and on the text line. Of course, don't forget, you can text our broadcast team coming up on 0437 774 774 as well. We're off to the SCG now. Sydney up against Melbourne. Ben Cameron, Daniel Garb, Ryan O'Keefe, Joel Patfull and Declan Byrne, your commentary team. The forum is closed. Thanks for your company.
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0: of the land on which this match will be played today and pay our respects to their elders past, present and emerging. 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
9: From 45 and right.
7: Ambitious effort, unbelievable!
9: The left foot is a goal!
8: Oh, yeah!
7: Throws it, kicks off goal! The Prancing Pony!
8: What a goal!
7: He's off and running
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7: It's bouncing, it's through! Bailey Smith, he'll want the cameras on him right now!
5: Night camera action, baby!
3: Up from 55.
7: That's a monster bomb.
10: 40 metres out. Oh. Snaps towards goal. What a beautiful finish.
11: Baker goal square. Goes for glory.
7: He eyes the goals and sends it home.
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7: Gathers, snaps, goal.
12: This is just football at its best.
7: Kick on goal. Dribbles it through. What about that? Took them all on and said, I'll have some of this.
13: Bailey pinches his pocket and bang, bang, bang. That's the price you pay against the Premier.
7: Watson snaps. Oh, Watson puts it through. And the Wizard arrives precisely on time.
3: He's built for the big stage.
7: On his left boot, his kick is good.
8: AFL. Inside 50, off the step, turns and goes bang.
13: And snap.
8: There, some bravery through the middle of the ground.
13: How good is that?
7: What a goal!
3: He wastes no time. He whacks it through for another.
13: It doesn't have to be your night,
7: but it can be your moment.
3: Hands it to Charlie Cameron. He can walk it in. Show him your tail lights, Charlie.
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5: You take a seat because it don't get better than this.
7: For 80-odd years, this was an inner-city rivalry in Melbourne. For the last 40 years, it has represented the national game and mirrored the eternal debate in Australia's two biggest cities, Sydney or Melbourne. Which is better? Today, there's another debate as well. Gawn or Grundy? A ruck-off at the SCG. You've got to be careful as you roll that out. Just very careful with a ruck-off. But welcome inside the picturesque Sydney Cricket Ground. No late change for either of these two sides. Ben Cameron in position to call all of the action. Ryan O'Keefe, the Norm Smith medalist, and Joel Patful, the 200-gamer, along for the ride, as is Daniel Garb. As always, here in Sydney. Garby, great to see you.
15: Good afternoon, Benny. Good afternoon to everyone. A lovely Sunday in Sydney for this one, for the most dangerous team in the competition right now in the Sydney Swans, up against the surprise packet of 2026. No one expected the Ds to be up where they are at the moment. Stephen King's made a huge impact, but today they get probably their toughest test of the season. So we look forward to seeing how they respond on Brodie Grundy's 250th game.
7: Melbourne have made the 3:15 slot on Sunday afternoons their own. When they've played in that slot at the MCG this year, they've won. When they've played away from that slot, not at the MCG, they've lost. 5-2, it breaks down perfectly so far in season 2026. Great to have Ryan O'Keefe there, the Norm Smith medalist, back in 2012, joining us as he so often is here in Sydney. Rock, always a pleasure to come up to Sydney and see you.
16: Yeah, it's great. And look, I'm really excited about this game. I think it's going to be a really good battle and probably closer than maybe what some people might think, but to the ruck battle to start with, I think this is going to be, yeah, this is going to be a ding dong fine battle, I think. And you know, both ruckmen are terrific. You know, Brodie was arguably the premier.

0: ruckman at one stage, and obviously Max has been dominant for so long. To your second question, Sydney's a better city, mate. Quite easy. I've lived in both. I grew up in one, and now I live here. Much better.
1: Okay. I'm sure we'll hear from people on the SMS line over the course of the afternoon about Sydney versus Melbourne. Coffee better in Melbourne, perhaps. Joel Paffel, we've got some cool guys working on the ABC sport coverage. Cool Jules, our technician in Melbourne, but Joel Paffel might have him covered. Great to see you, the former Lion and Giant and 200 gamer. What are you looking forward to this afternoon?
2: Good to see you too. Thanks for having me. Mate, I'm looking forward to the key forward matchups and the backs. Who Melbourne have got to match with Charlie Kurnow and the big Sydney forwards. Joel Armati up there has been really dominant in this first half of the year as well. So some big key matchups. Obviously that Swans midfield as well. What have Melbourne got to match them in that department? They've got a few young guys in. Jack Steele as well, the new recruit's been going well. So him going head-to-head with that Sydney midfield's one to watch for me.
1: Yeah, it's going to be very enthralling throughout the afternoon. The Gawn and Grundy matchup. I mean, it's incredible when you look at the fact that they were teammates once upon a time, 14 games together in 2023. Melbourne actually won more than they lost when they did play together, so 8 wins from 14 games. When they've gone head-to-head, and I know it's hard to judge this given it's a team game, they're one of 22 or 23 depending on when they've met, 11 times they've come up against one another. Grundy's teams have won 7 of those matches. So generally, his teams have got up and he's been singing the song. But what is it going to look like this afternoon, Joel and Ryan, when they do go heads up, do you think? Who gets the better of that battle?
0: Well, it is going to be a great battle, but I think to Joel's point, it's the midfield battle that we know the clearances here. You can get direct to top of this goal square and get deep entries, which is the best way to score on this ground. So I think, that ruck battle is going to be... I think they'll nullify each other because they're both really good around the ground. They are slightly different. I think probably Brody's a bit more of a scrambler and follow-up and that absolute, workhorse. I just sort of think it's going to be... They'll sort of nullify each other. But, like the midfield battle, like Cozzy Pickett and Steele for Melbourne, been in great form. So, how do they... With Isaac coming back in, how does that battle go? That's going to be probably, I see how it determines the outcome of the game.
2: It's going to be good to watch, isn't it? I mean, especially on the SCG when it's such a small ground, there'll be a lot of clearances and a lot of stoppages, and both ruckmen are going to be so important for both teams. I think for me, it's how they get used around the ground. Both guys have been getting, 20 plus possessions and really getting involved defensively. So if Grundy can get forward and kick a goal or two, I think that's going to be really important. And Gawn on the other side as well, how he can be used when he goes forward.
3: Gawn continues to amaze, of course, in the most incredible way. I mean, clinches a 9th All Australian blazer this season. Then he's out on his own. That'd be the record. It's easy to forget, though, when the Swans got Grundy, it was to fill a massive hole in pursuit of a premiership. And I think we've forgotten that because of all the chat around Charlie Kurnow. They needed Kurnow in order to be the final piece in that puzzle. But before that, it was Grundy. They had a bit of a void in the ruck. They needed that premier ruckman to help out the star-studded midfield. And if they do go all the way, and obviously it's a massive if, but they're obviously in contention, that's something worth remembering, that Grundy was just a huge acquisition at the time to fill out this midfield, which obviously has so much talent.
0: Oh, yeah, it was the recruit. It's one of the recruits over the last few years. And you have to take that, your hats off to the Sydney list management, coaching staff to be able to get Grundy and now Kurnow and build around what they've developed within. So I think that's always been the philosophy of the Swans. They draft talent and then trade for position and be really strategic that way. And they've done that really well. And obviously with what the club's done over many, many years being here and created an environment that players want to come to. And so to be able to land arguably, two massive, massive recruits, it's a testament to the club.
2: Well, I think you forget about how good Grundy was as well. I mean, because of what happened when he left Collingwood and then obviously had the year at Melbourne and, it didn't work out for him. So he kind of came to Sydney as almost like a free hit. It was like, if he plays well, it's good. If he doesn't, it's, it was worth the chance. But I mean, he's a 2-time All-Australian at Collingwood, All-Australian again last year, like absolute superstar of the game. And it's been good to see him turn around his career. As like you say, Ryan, as so many guys do when they come up to Sydney, they've got the system in place where they can bring those guys through and really get the best out of them.
1: Yeah, I don't know about you guys, but there's nobody I like beating more than the people I know best. So I'm sure that this will have extra meaning for both of them, and they will want to put in a good showing today. It is game 250 for Brody Grundy as well. So 177 games and two All-Australian Blazers at Collingwood. Then he played 17 in that 2023 season at Melbourne, 14 of those games with Max Gawn, as we mentioned, and then 56 and counting here at Sydney. So Gawn, an eight-time All-Australian, like we've spoken about. It was 18 and 19 that they were both in the All-Australian team together. So the selectors thought they could play together. I know it's a fictional team, but interesting to note that they were in there together when Grundy went in on both occasions. One man who knows the duo exceptionally well is Simon Goodwin, the former Melbourne coach, now a director of coaching at Sydney, and he's downstairs with Declan Byrne.
4: Yeah, I'm down here with assistant coach for the Swans, Simon Goodwin. Swans v Demons, massive game for the club, also for you. How did you sleep last night?
5: Yeah, no worries. Obviously, you know, it's a different day for me. I obviously come up against the old team, but, you know, obviously it's all about the Swans and how we go about our footy, and hopefully we can put on a really good performance.
4: We've talked about how being an assistant coach is different this year. It's felt different. Do you get nervous, especially on games like this, but do you feel it around now and in the night leading into it?
5: No, not really. Not as a coach. Even when you're, you know, as a senior coach, it wasn't something that was really at the forefront of the mind. I think it's really about making sure the detail has been planned and everything's sort of meticulously prepared. And then obviously you're going, you know, for a coach, you're going through scenarios. What happens if this happens in the game? What happens if that happens? And you can make sure you've got the levers ready to go to change the look of the game. So for a coach, it's sort of like that real preparation to make sure the details are all prepared.
4: Tom McCartan's just walked past us with a knee brace on. Massive loss for the team. What do you make of that, and how are you going to be able to cover his huge presence?
5: Yeah, look, it's a lateral ligament, so, you know, he's in that brace for, I think, another maybe day or two, just to really stiffen it up, and he'll be back in a couple of weeks. So, you know, he's a big loss for us. You know, he's been outstanding in the back half of the ground. So, you know, we bring Lewis Melican back into the team, and obviously Will Edwards last week was really strong for us. So it'll be a different looking back six without Tom. He's been one of the real generals back there, but it's, you know, we're pretty confident the guys that we've got down there.
4: Throw it upstairs to Ben Cameron, Daniel Garvin, Ryan O'Keefe.
1: Simon, good to speak to you again. It's all about the ruck off today, and you've got to be careful saying that. But Gawn versus Grundy. Under you in 2023, they played 14 games together, 8 wins, 6 losses. They've played against each other 11 times, and Grundy actually owns their head-to-head 7-4. Where can Brody Grundy get him today?
5: Yeah, look, they're different types of ruckman. You know, obviously seen him compete a lot at training for that 12 months as well. But, you know, Brody's an elite follow-up ruckman. You know, he gets in and around the scramble post the hit-out. So that's one of his advantages that he has over Max, whereas Max is probably a bit more of an aerial player. So they're completely different in their rucks. They're both elite at their ruck craft, about their hit-out to advantage and how they get the ball into the team's favour around the stoppage. But they are different in general play. One's a great scrambler, great pressure player, great tackler, great ball winner. The other one's just an amazing aerial player.
3: G'day, Simon. You've been given a lot of credit for the work and the impact you've had at the Swans since joining. Just wondering, what was the thing that you pinpointed, that you saw when you came over here, that you thought you could have an impact on, or that you thought needed a little bit of rectifying?
5: I think when you look at the Swans list, they've got an enormous amount of weapons that can play in a whole variety of positions, and it was really about how do we set up our way of playing to get those guys in the game as often as we can. And you know, you're talking about Heaney, Warner, Goulden, Blakey, these type of players, and obviously with Kerno coming in, how can we function in a way? And the other thing that really grabbed my attention was this group can really run. They're great with ball in hand, they make good decisions, but they're elite with their running. So how can we develop a style that, you know, really tests the opposition with our speed? And that was really evident early on in pre-season, the quality of the players and the talent that's available, but also the ability to run.
0: Yeah, Goody. I just wanted to touch on the coaching dynamic. Obviously, there's, you know, yourself, Spike, and Cox, all being head coaches, plus you got experience of Benny Matthews, Amon. How is such an experienced sort of coaching dynamic? How does that go? You know, is it trying to work out, you know, who's got their role and all that sort of stuff? Because it's quite interesting, such a senior, probably the most senior coaching dynamic or coaching group in the comp.
5: Yeah, obviously Cox has been really clear with the way that he wants to play, and I think one

0: We've all got roles to play, and I think with the experience, you know how important that role is to the senior coach. So our ability just to do what we need to do for Coxie and establish that, but also not ride the ups and downs of the AFL season. You know, you're going to have times in a season where you're not performing, and it's how do we create change to get us back to the where we want to get to. And I think having that experience, that combination with Brodie, an opportunity to work, and I think it was pretty evident, in the middle of the year that it probably wasn't going to be the case, and it was, we only could play the one ruck, and it was a really mature conversation with Brodie, and he was unbelievable through that period, and at the end of the year it was really about how do we get you where you want to go. You're an elite player in this competition, and as a club at Melbourne, we were prepared to move him to where he wanted to go, and Sydney was just a great match for him. So we get back together, and it's we've got a really good relationship together.
1: Yeah, it's good karma for you. You get to work with him again because you helped him get to Sydney. Just on Brodie, I was on the boundary for a game the other week in Melbourne, and looking at him up close, he looked lean. Like he looked like Ryan O'Keefe or a greyhound. Has he changed his physique to deal with the new ruck rules for 2026?
0: Yeah, he has, and that's the thing about Brodie. He's a total professional. I think a few years ago he realised that this is a running game, and it was probably the bit that was holding him back a little bit was the capacity aerobically to really go with the best ruckman in the competition and continue to do it week after week. And he really leaned up. He spent a lot of time on his aerobic conditioning and really evolving that, and he's so diligent and wanting to be the best he can be that he just embraced that 18 months ago. And you can see now the way he plays, he actually gets around the ground incredibly well.
2: Quick one to finish, Simon. Cozzy Pickett, does James Jordan get the job on him? Is that pretty straightforward?
0: It's not as straightforward as that. It's a they've got some guys that are in some really, really good form. Clearly, Cozzy's someone that we're going to have to really watch carefully. But they've got a lot of other threats out there, so I'm sure we'll work it out come game time.
1: Best of luck. Enjoy the day, Simon. Thanks for your time.
0: Thanks, guys. Thanks for having me.
1: Simon Goodwin, who certainly knows these two rucks very, very well, Max Gawn and Brodie Grundy. It is the headline affair as we work our way through this afternoon. 0437 774 774, if you wish to text in throughout the afternoon.
2: Just on that last question I asked him about Cozzy Pickett, the tag will be interesting. James Jordan is obviously the tagger for Sydney, but you do wonder if Pickett's pace is a question mark for the Sydney coaching staff. Can Jordan go with him when Pickett gets a bit of clear ground, Ryan O'Keefe? That could be an interesting decision for them.
3: Yeah, it's different though. James is sort of suited to a sort of more that inside mid. Yeah, Cozzy's got some serious weapons. That do you look at it, or do you just try and maybe restrict some of his attack in the back half and maybe just make sure he's not damaging more towards goal? It'd be interesting. Otherwise, yeah, I'm not sure. Maybe a Wicks could go. Maybe Wicks might get that job on him. He's got some speed. So, yeah, it'll be interesting how that plays out. The other one, Jordan might go to a steal. So, I think it's going to be that might be a better matchup for him, and maybe a Wicks to Cozzy Pickett.
1: The Wicks matchup is a nice physical match, if you will, in terms of physical attributes. I like that suggestion.
4: I don't mind. I think they've definitely got the speed to go with him. It's just if he gets him up the ground, whether Wicks can, is he smart enough to work out around a stoppage and work through that situation as well. So regardless, I think you have to have someone at least, paying attention to him and keeping an eye on him. I think Jordan will probably go to him early and try and keep him in tight in the stoppage, be physical around the stoppage. Once he gets outside that stoppage is where it's going to be difficult for both teams. But, I mean, if you've got a Wicks who's playing off half-back and he knows Cozzy's going to be coming through as well, he can keep an eye on him and try and pick him up on the way through. So there's a few different ways you can go about it.
1: Yeah, Mick Malthouse, the coaching games record holder, is big on the fact that, look, if you try and run through the stoppage with Cozzy, he's too quick and too smart. He'll lose you on the way through. That you almost have to net him on the other side.
3: Yep, totally.
1: We'd speak about sort of D1 and D2 and the zones, which is getting a little complicated, but sort of the outer part of the stoppage and how you can net him on the attacking side of it. Is that a good assessment?
3: Yeah, that's what I'd do, and that's probably how you'd set up. You'd go, if he's going to go up into the stoppage and just cut through, let our own midfielders go to work inside, and then we'll set up, catch him on the way through like a secondary sweeper.
1: How did you guys go with ruckman and their intelligence levels when you were playing? Because it's been a story as old as time that people are very derogatory, really, about ruckman and their intelligence. But we've got two senior coaches, Stephen King and Dan Cox, that were both ruckman coaching here today.
4: Well, I had a bit of a think about this because I knew we were going to talk about this, but I have to agree, it's probably something that's at all footy clubs.

0: if they talk about the Ruckman and not being the smartest bloke in the team. But, I mean, I think they have that personality where they're easygoing, they're laid back, they're approachable, they can talk to anyone in the team. And I think, especially more these days, more than anything, you need that coach who is relatable and he can talk to the youngest guy on the team, he can talk to the oldest guy on the team, and he can make them feel good about themselves. I think players, especially these days, are not responding to the coach that's super hard on them and that's, you know, smashing them every single week, and they're spraying them. They want to feel good about themselves. They want to be upbeat. They want to be positive. So I think they're bringing the best out of players, and especially probably those younger players coming through as well.
1: Yeah, they don't have small man syndrome, so, yeah. they're quite relaxed about it. They cruise around. It's quite interesting. And I'd arguably say the two, we're talking about the Grundy, Gorn, you know, they're quite highly intelligent guys as well. They love, you know, good to chat and all that sort of stuff. So it'd be interesting. Yeah, I've had a mixed bag of rucks I've played with. Some highly intelligent, some not so much.
2: They're both having really good years, Stephen King and Dean Cox. I mean, you know, there was a question mark on Dean Cox in terms of could he take the Swans up to being a premiership contender after last season, where they had so many injuries. Everyone just sort of held off and said, all right, well, let's see how they go this year. Okay, there's been no discussion about him because the Swans are flying. And Stephen King's been the success story of the season, to the point where we don't really talk about the D's rebuilding or being a contender. Everyone's just happy to see how it goes now. They've got young talent and they're moving in the right direction. That rebuild discussion around the D's has been put to one side because they're going so well under the new coach. And let's just ride the wave for now and worry about the rest a little bit later on.
1: I think a first year of a coach is almost, it's like that probation. Just let it be or be what it is. You start judging them after the second and third year to say, okay, now you've had 12 months to, you know, list management, get a game style in, how are the players going to react to you? You know, it's all lovely and everyone's, you know, playing with, you know, no shackles on us and everyone's happy and it's all good. But then I think the blowtorch goes on in year two and three, and that's when what pressure does to a coach, and are they going to be, you know, all this about relationship and the players feel comfortable, and, you know, when everyone starts going, okay, why aren't we winning?
2: As Andrew McWalter's finding out right now.
3: Mm. You're hot on this, aren't you, Garby? Stephen King was a part of the process for the West Coast Eagles gig. You're an Eagles man at heart, and you're just questioning whether they got that right.
2: It's a big talking point right now. I mean, yesterday's game, there was always going to be a fallout. You would have given Adam Uzay some respite because of their horrific injury list, but that's not a game the Eagles could afford to lose. A week after they got done by 100 points against St Kilda when scores were pretty close at halftime. So that tells you that there is still a mental issue in this West Coast side. They've been broken for 5 years, and those heavy losses have mounted to the point where there seems to be a lack of belief in the playing group. So then you go, okay, well, they need a culture changer as a head coach. Someone has to come in there and clearly reset the minds of this playing group, make them believe again, steel them up again. Early on, we thought they're back on track because of those good wins over North and Port Adelaide, but they've fallen into a hole again. And yes, Eagles fans are questioning right now whether Andrew McWalter is the man to take them forward. That doesn't mean that they're going to be picketing outside club headquarters tomorrow saying he has to be sacked, but the question mark is there in a very big way. Final year of his contract next season. Clubs don't always like going into that territory because it causes so much controversy and discussion and it becomes a distraction. So I think it is something to watch very closely from this.

0: argue with. Oh, I'd agree with that. But that's where it does get
1: the secret to good coaching is good players.
0: Correct. And absolutely.
1: And it's just, if you got the cattle, then it makes it a lot easier. And that's the point. Like, yeah, Melbourne have got some good players. They've got a good mix of senior and young. And I think that's the critical thing when teams look at, oh, we're going to do
2: them. So, or set the standards.
1: Or do they need to look at, like when the foundation club, the Suns came in and the Giants come in, go, we need to find some older players to be player coaches. You know, Hodgie did it in Brisbane. Like, Brisbane fell down. Hodgie and they got a few of those older guys to come in. Yeah. And it's just, look at the team that's built now.
0: Well, they would feel like they've done that with Liam Baker and Jack Graham, but whether they've got everything they need to.
3: And they've still got Yeo and Cripps and Kelly and... No, they're not as young as people think, and some of those young players are super talented. So, yeah, the last month has been hugely disappointing for them.
0: They have won two games this year, which, I mean, you're exactly right. They'd lost 19 consecutive quarters to halftime yesterday, which is a club record. So that's a lot of footy to be losing consecutive quarters. I was really concerned when I heard Andrew McWalter say, pre-season, hopefully the percentage improves this year. I thought that's not someone who's expecting to win an awful lot of games, but they have won a couple, so that will be a watch, as Daniel Garb has put on the agenda. A text has come in from Bucky. He says, Ruckman not the smartest blokes in the team. Two words, Riley O'Brien. He's probably the smartest player in the AFL.
1: Yeah, old Rob. Studying to be a doctor. He's a very smart cookie, old Rob.
0: And one, No Name No Pack Drill, says Ruckman. Mike Fitzpatrick was a Rhodes Scholar. So there are some smart Ruckman. You're exactly right. I'm just saying, generally, it's been accepted and promulgated that Ruckman aren't the sharpest tools in the shed.
2: Well, my experience would be book smarts and street smarts. Yep. Sometimes two very different things. So maybe we'll put it down to that.
0: You know, Rob, is he book smart?
1: He's very book smart.
0: Is he street smart?
1: Questionable.
0: Yeah. I think after he accidentally posted his game notes about Nick Natanui off his phone, that suggests that maybe he's not the most street smart. That was the original whiteboard scandal, wasn't it?
1: It was the original whiteboard. Poor Rob, I'm not going to throw him under the bus. There's probably a few other things he did. You shook your head at. But anyway.
3: The best is on the doco when he tried to explain it. He's, I tried to send a message to my friend and then my phone froze. And you know, he tried to get around it and was like, come on.
1: Nick actually, after the game, gave him a phone.
0: He did.
3: That was a great story.
0: He did. Time for us to jump inside the Melbourne camp. It's been a big week at Melbourne. The CEO, Paul Guerra, sensationally sacked. They parted ways during the week, Melbourne and Paul Guerra. Let's go inside their camp with Troy Chaplin. He's downstairs with Declan Byrne.
4: Thanks, Benny. I'm down here on the boundary with assistant coach for the Demons, Troy Chaplin. Troy, sometimes with a new coach, a new system, it takes a while. Are you surprised at just how quickly the team has adapted and the performances and the results have shown up?
5: I'm surprised in terms of the result. I think there was a lot of uncertainty and how long it would take for the new system to evolve and kick in. But throughout the course of pre-season, you saw glimpses where it's like, geez, there's something about this group. To be 5-2, though, I don't think anyone would have picked us. We've won some good games against Gold Coast, Brisbane, who are right in the premiership hunt. So we've been going pretty well, but we've got a pretty good test today. We're coming up against a side on their home deck who are playing some pretty bloody good footy.
4: So what was it in pre-season? You've been around footy for yonks. What was it that sparked something for you that thought, OK, this could happen quick and these guys are learning fast?
5: Well, I think the biggest thing for me was the way we've played previously, we were a contest defence-heavy team, so... Probably we always questioned as the game was evolving, did we have the guys with the work rate to be able to cover the ground? And we changed a lot of our training. We did a lot of transition running, a lot of transition drills. So you start to see that, maybe our view of our playing list and the capacity to cover the ground wasn't quite right because of our training and the way we played previously. So you started to get a bit of a feel for, you know what, these boys can cover the ground and can run. So we've been in games and been able to run over the top of teams late, so it's sort of started to be a bit of the proof in the pudding there. So we're happy with how we're going, but we've said all along to our group as well that we're not a finished product. We're just going to keep evolving and learn across the course of the season. So we get another opportunity today.
4: You talk about overrunning teams. The MCG has been good to you this year. You're undefeated. What did you change this week? Because the SCG, very different dimensions. Does it suit your style or what do you have to adapt?
5: Look... we're a go-forward team, same as what Sydney are, so you can get the ball inside 50 really quickly here, especially from centre bounce or if you get the ball through the corridor. But it is a very wide ground. So

0: Look, for us, nothing changes too much, but we'll probably look to attack the goals a little bit more, and that's where I think you can really do some damage here. So, yeah, it's easy to come in with a plan, but we're coming up against a team who we really respect and who are playing some really damaging footy on both sides of the ball at the moment.
1: I'll throw it upstairs to the team in the box, Ben Cameron, Daniel Garb and Ryan O'Keefe.
2: Chappie, great to speak to you. So much fascination around Gawn versus Grundy. We're talking about it ad nauseum. Max could become the first nine-time All-Australian this year. How excited is he for the battle against his former teammate?
0: Yeah, look, it's incredible when you put it into that context. Like, nine All-Australians, if he's good enough to get another Blazer, it's going to be amazing. At 34, his preparation and the way he trains throughout pre-season, he doesn't miss a beat, he hates being managed, he just wants to keep doing it. And obviously, coming up against Brody, who's in some really good form this year, and they know each other really well as competitors, but also teammates as well. So we're looking forward to it. Brody's had a fantastic season along with Max, so it's going to be a real battle in there today. And look, that's where a lot of the game's going to be won or lost, is through the midfield. So it's going to be a real challenge for Maxi, but he's looking forward to it.
3: As are we. Troy, you spoke about your style and the way which you've played this season, but you come up against arguably the most damaging team in the competition on their day. So do you tinker with anything today? Do you try and sit off a little bit, suffocate there, maybe hit them on the counter-attack? Is there some sort of plan we can expect to see in that regard?
0: Oh, look, I don't want to give too much away, but look, there is. We're going to have to make a few adjustments just purely because of how they move the ball. Look, they love going through the corridor, from D50 through the corridor. They're number one in the comp. Probably our biggest opportunity is that they haven't faced much pressure. So for us, it's like, can we put them under pressure, force them into some turnovers, and as you said, counteract the other way? But it's easy to say that. They're going pretty bloody well. So their forward handball and the way they're using their numbers through the middle of the ground, the way they get it into their good players' hands, that's going to be a real challenge for us. But our boys are up for it.
2: So the forward handball is the big one. They're the biggest metres gained by a handball team through seven rounds that we've ever seen in the competition. Defensively, how can you stop that? Is that come forward pressure? What does that look like so that us sitting up here know that it's working for Melbourne?
0: Yeah, it is. It's a lot of the come forward pressure and the chase from behind. But I think what our boys have got to be mindful of is, as they're doing these handball chains, you just can't try and intercept the ball. You've actually got to take a body. You can't let Nick Blakey and Isaac, Warner, Papley as well, if he's running through there, McInerney, get 1-2. So we need to make sure that our physical pressure, our ability to come forward on that handball, and as I said, our small forwards chasing from behind, if we get that and we start to turn the ball over through the middle of the ground, I think that's when you know that our defence is on.
4: Yeah, Chabby, I'm going to go back to the mindset of the team, and you sort of mentioned, like, you know, probably, you know, besides your team within your own walls had, you know, really high expectations, but probably the outside footy community didn't. Does that sort of free up the mind of the players to go, hey, let's just go for it, let's just be confident, let's take the game on and not worry about, you know, losing or trying to make mistakes? Has that been a positive spin on it for them?
0: Yeah, without a doubt. And I think that's one of the things, when you have change, it brings some excitement and it refreshes everyone. So we've seen that. Kingy's a different coach to Goody, and Goody was a great coach as well. He had his philosophy. Kingy's is slightly different. I think just hearing that new voice and a new way to play, that's what's excited the boys a little bit. Now, we've got to be able to sustain it across the course of the year. We've got a lot of young kids in our team we know who are going to have some ups and downs. So we know we're going to face some challenges, but without a doubt, they're playing with some freedom at the moment.
2: I'm sure it's probably not that much of an issue for the players, but a disruptive week off the field for the Melbourne Footy Club. Paul Guerra ousted as the CEO. How did you isolate the players from any drama this week to make sure they're ready to go?
0: Yeah, it's an interesting one. No one saw it coming, and the board have made a decision, and so be it. We don't really know or get into the details of that. We're just worried about footy and competing. So for our players, it hasn't been too big of an issue. I think more maybe because we're separated as a club with our business side and footy side, maybe the business side were affected a little bit more because he was there a lot more. But from our guys, we're ready to go. They're ready to get into it. It's been a big week for the club, but from the playing group, they've moved on and they're looking forward to the challenge today.
2: Troy, best of luck. Appreciate your time.
0: No, I appreciate it, guys. Have a great call.
2: Troy Chaplin, one of the assistant coaches at Melbourne, chatting to us pre-game here at the SCG at Melbourne in Sydney, not too far away. I like this text that came through while we were chatting to Troy Chaplin. I know this is a joke. It's not actually from him, but it says, Ruckman, What about Minson? Regards, Rodney E. Of course, the famous
3: audio. Get him off.
2: The get him off. And I think it was Leon Cameron who was famously in that audio saying, Rodney, rocket, we can't hear.
3: We can't think.
2: You would have had Leon at GWS, wouldn't you, Joel?
5: Yeah, I did. Funnily enough, he kind of turned into Rocket by the end of it as well. I've heard him pretty similar in the box.
2: Well, you model your coaching tree, don't you?
5: Well, exactly.
2: So he ended up like Rocket after all of that. Let's hone in on this game. So Sydney and Melbourne. Sydney's forward handball has, it's hard to not say, revolutionised the competition this year with what they've been doing. It's fascinating because Tom McCartan said that, or he attributed a lot of those changes to Simon Goodwin. Now, part of the issues for Goodwin at Melbourne was that he couldn't change their stodgy ball movement, which was always kick mark, get it on the wing, look around, kick long to a contest in the pocket, get it out of bounds. It never evolved from that, seemingly, for Goodwin at Melbourne.
4: I think, too, the difference is Goody took over the game style from Paul Roos. Mm. Now, Roosy, obviously, he was brought to Melbourne, and his big philosophy was contest, you know, make it a one-on-one, yeah. and his ball movement, even like it took out when he was coaching us,
2: yeah.
4: was very stagnant. It wasn't until when John took over, it sort of freed up, made it move a bit. So
2: that is fascinating.
4: So Goody was building off that.
2: Yep.
4: Now he's come here where they had quite an attacking brand of footy. So he's sort of been able to work with something that the players have already had built into them. So that could be the difference. The point that Chaplin made about Sydney, and I'm still questionable about this forward handball and the over handball. I think when the pressure comes and it gets finals footy, that can falter because it can cause a lot of turnovers. Teams that will come in and press and put forward pressure on will cough it up. So I'm still, the jury's out with me of this forward handball. I don't know if it's going to stand up to finals.
5: It's a different game, isn't it? I tend to agree with that. But, I mean, talking about that ball movement as well, I think he's been a little bit kind to Goodwin there because the ball movement's been there for a while. So you've got Warner, Heaney, Golden, Blakey off of halfback. That 2024 year when the Swans won 12 in a row, that ball movement was as good as you'll ever see under John Longmire. So it's always been there. They've had the players in place, and I think he's coming in and just put a little bit of extra on top, and maybe the forward handball has attributed to that a little bit. But I think the nucleus of that team's been there for a few years, and now they're really gelling together.
2: It certainly has, and you look at guys like Dane Rampey, who unfortunately has played in four losing grand finals, came in just after the 2012 triumph, which Ryan O'Keefe starred in with that Norm Smith medal, 2014, 2016, 2022 and 2024. That is a rough run. I mean, if Sydney were to go all the way, you'd be pretty happy to see Dane Rampey up there on the dais at the end of the grand final. Melbourne's way of playing has changed. We've spoken about it, obviously, with Simon Goodwin, and a fascinating insight that he was sort of carrying on what Paul Roos would have had instilled it at Melbourne. But we had Max Gorn post-game a couple of weeks ago, and he basically said that Stephen King says to them, do whatever you want when you've got the ball basically on offense. So there's some team principles that we'd like you to follow, that ideally if you've got it on a back flank, we'd like you to go here. But broadly, play offensive football. You know how to play. How do you feel about hearing that?
4: Look, that was a little bit of Don Pike's sort of attacking philosophy too when he was coaching at Adelaide. It's about, you know, just play the best option. You see it, hit it, whatever you think. Which, yeah, it can work. And for the talented players, probably, you know, like Cozzy and that, they've got this instinct they can play. But I think when the game gets down to the, again, we'll talk about, this is all building up to play finals. And you want to build a finals winning team. When you're under pressure and things go, you need to be able to sometimes, as a player, when the heat's on, don't really need to think and go, oh, we're doing this.
2: Muscle memory.
4: Yeah, bang, we're just going out here, we're just doing this, we can default to that if we have to. Those talented players can fit within that system and move the ball, and they'll change the game that way. But for a lot of your, you know, meat and potato players, you just need to go, tell me what to do, I'll just do it, and I'm really good at playing my role.
5: 100% agree with that. I think big games, you need a structure that you can fall back onto. When the pressure's on, when you're under, like, not every player, like you say, is a Cozzy Pickett that's going to hit the 20-metre kick inside and get the handball receive and kick it inside out through the middle. Like, some players need that structure. They need to know if they're under the pump, they can kick it long down the line. If they're

0: you know, we want to switch the footy. When it comes in this side, we go out the other side. I think you need some baselines in place so when the pressure comes, you can resort back to that and find your way through it.
1: And also your forward structure and your forward movement. As a forward, you want to have some predictability of how the ball's coming in. If it's going sort of all over the place or where we're going to go now, it can make it really hard for leading patterns and working with each other there. So I think you need some sort of structure.
2: Well, he might have been being a little loose with the truth, Max. I'm sure there's more to it.
1: Doesn't want to give it away too much.
2: Well, I think his point as much as anything was that you're not going to get yelled at if you go for the infield 45, even if you're Max Gawn, the 209-centimetre ruckman. So,
1: as I said before, Ben, it's first year. Everything's good. Yeah. It's all good.
2: Honeymoon.
1: Beers and Skittles. It's all good. Let's see what happens next year for that.
0: The other thing is everyone's best option is, like you say, is completely different. So, yeah. I mean, a tall ruckman, like you say, probably just wants to kick it long down the line, but someone else in the back pocket, like, they're going to go for the aggressive kick and game time, positioning. Like, there's so many different things that come into consideration when you're choosing that best option.
2: The thoughts of Ryan O'Keefe and also Joel Papfull here on Sunday Footy on ABC Sport. Between the benches is Declan Byrne for us this afternoon. Dec, come in.
3: G'day, team. Yeah, it is a ripping day down here. The only thing I'm just trying to work out is the wind. So it's about 23 degrees. The gusts are coming through and it says on the app it's from the northeast and the flags above the members stand are blowing one way. So I think that could be something the teams will have to deal with early. The kids are in as well. It's the earliest game we've had so far this year. So lots of youngsters around me and both teams with the black armbands on after the tragic Alice Springs passing of Kumajaya Little Baby. So both teams honouring that really sad passing throughout the week.
2: Good on you, Declan. Both teams just in a huddle as it is a little bit of a late arriving crowd here at the SCG, probably around about 70% full as we get ready to go.
4: This is pretty good for this time. Usually they're a bit, you know, they come in a bit later than this. I reckon we're going to see a really nice crowd today.
2: Yeah, that would be good. It's a Sunday afternoon activity.
1: Well, the Sydney Junior AFL plays Sunday, so that a lot of people would have played their games and hope and rush over to get to the game.
2: Which way are we tipping? You can go first, Rock.
1: Oh, look, it's hard to go past the Swans. I think it's going to be a lot closer than what maybe it looks like on paper, but yeah, I just think the Swans, I think they're Heaney coming back in, and I think Grundy's going to try and make a point.
0: Yeah, I agree with that. Swans, but a close game, couple of goals. I can't see Melbourne kicking a big enough score to get themselves over the line today.
2: Seems to be a reasonable prediction. It's the age-old debate in Australia, Melbourne or Sydney. We settle it today on the footy field, and it's Gawn versus Grundy. Our very own footy debate. You're with Daniel Garb.
4: A gorgeous Sunday in Sydney, and Grundy in game 250 on his knees. Couldn't get hands to the football. The Ds go forward first. Hands to Latrell Pickett. Darts around a couple. Handball over the top looking for Langford. Coming out to meet it is Melikan back in the side. Got the handball away, and then Wicks with the clearing kick from defensive 50. Underneath it is Roses. Heaney back in the team as well for Sydney. Taps it in front of himself. McInerney keeps it in, having a fantastic season, and then retreats to Rampy. He moves it forward to Sarong. His kick up towards a contest. Turner did well, opposed to Curno. Got his body in front. Heaney, well tackled by Sparrow, and the Ds can win it at half-back.
2: Langdon wants to give it away to Tolstrup. Can't gather the first time. Papley comes to him. Tolstrup gets it. Handball away. Van Rooyen stripped of it in the tackle. Jordan picks it up for Sydney. Handball to Warner. Rushes a kick. Back central. Blakey from 55. Likes the look but misses right. Slightly offline. First score of the day goes the way of Sydney. They're one behind. Melbourne yet to score. We've played 64 seconds Sunday footy on ABC Sport.
4: And James Jordan has gone to Cozzy Pickett. So that's something worth watching. And Cozzy burning with his speed as the Ds go straight down the corridor, but they've turned it over. Dangerous kick straight to Callum Mills in the middle of the SCG. The Mills will send it back inside, attacking 50. Underneath it is Petty. Good contest from Amati. And then Petty with the second effort wraps up the on-rushing Tom Papley. We'll have a ball up in attack for the Swans, 20 out from their goals.
1: It's a good sign there from Amati, out of position and be able to just make a contest and bring it to ground.
2: Grundy taps it down, but Cozzy Pickett gathers it fullback. He'll clear, exits the defensive 50, up towards Van Rooyen. Lots of it, and he'll get a free kick. Had a rocks or diamonds kind of year, Van Rooyen, as he gives it off to Cozzy Pickett. He releases Fritsch with a handball. Kicks inside 50. Majacek moves Melik.

0: and marks. 40 out, slight angle to the right. And Brody Majacek has booted a goal in every game as a Demon so far. He'll try to continue that here.
1: He's been a great addition to the team, hasn't he? Sort of another one of those more experienced players that they've brought in. It's been probably the player that's that hasn't been spoken about much, but has been great impact.
0: One of 14 players in the comp that have kicked a goal in every game this year. Brody Majacek, his drop punt is missing left. Just slightly across the face, a minor score apiece, 2.5 minutes into this one. Ben Cameron, Daniel Garb, Ryan O'Keefe, Joel Patful and Declan Byrne bringing you the action.
2: Blakey to the left back pocket for Rampy. It's not his best kick. It bounces in front of Lever and then just evades him a little bit. Well done by Howes to gather it. Now back to Lever. Wheels around and then goes back the other way. Good smother by Lloyd. Lever invited the pressure, but gets another chance at it. The kick up to half forward. Latrell Pickett with the leap. Couldn't bring it down. It would have been something very special. Here's Majacek. Into Sparrow. The SCG regains its breath after that. And now Latrell Pickett has marked it. He'll kick from 35. Tight angle to the right. But he got up very high and almost brought down a ripper.
1: That is huge.
0: He would have just taken Mark of the Year off his cousin Cozzy.
1: Yeah, but Majacek, he was going to get it. Majacek snatched him out. He's cost him the absolute car. Watch this. He's got it. He's turned around to grab it.
2: Oh, Majacek would have caught it too.
1: He would have caught that. Oh.
2: That'll be a talking point. But more importantly for Latrell right now, can he kick the first of the game? He's taking a mark. 5 metres closer from where he almost took one of the greats of all time. It's hit the post. It's a behind. What a way to start this one at the SCG. Two behinds for the D's. Sydney one behind. We've gone 4 minutes. Sunday footy on ABC Sport.
0: Have been slow starters this year, Melbourne. They've only won one opening term this season. Blakey brings it in short to Justin McInerney. And will bring it out very wide and find Melican. So Melican, 80 from home. Wants to go back inside the defensive arc and finds Callum Mills. Very short back insides that McInerney is rolling with at the moment. Visited the barber during the week as Mills completes the switch to Rampy. And now Wicks pokes it over the top and Warner working down the O'Reilly stand wing.
2: We gathers at Warner and that's a good spoil on him by Blake Howes. So we'll have a throw in underneath the Bill O'Reilly stand. One of the great sights here at the SCG when that's close to capacity. The sun is shining.
3: First look at the Melbourne defence there as well. Zoned well. Made the Swans go around the outside. Reposition and stopping on the outer wing.
2: The two greats wrestle. Grundy and Gorn. Picked up by Fritch off the ruck contest. Handball forward. Falls the way of Chandler. He's got some space. Gets onto his left. Kicks to a one-on-one. Van Rooyen couldn't take the grab. Good second effort by Majacek. Closed on Melican. Tackled him strongly, and now we'll have a throw-in left forward pocket for the D's, who have come to play here at the SCG early doors.
1: They definitely have. They're looking very dangerous at stoppage. It's not the rucks that's doing it. It's the ground level, as we spoke about early pre-show, Joel. It's this midfield, but they're quite dynamic at the feet.
0: Gorn and Grundy. Gorn to the front, flicks it to the back. Windsor gathers. Now he loses the footy as he hits the deck and Blakey picks it up. Handball to Rampy. Swans in their D50. Wicks with a kick towards the defensive arc. And the mark taken by Lloyd. Has a runner out wide in Roberts. Finds him now and Sydney away down that O'Reilly wing.
2: He's got some support in Rampy. Handball's forward to him. Rampy inside 50. Amati all on his own. He's taken the mark. Got out the back. And he'll slow things down. Happy to take a set shot. Joel Amati. He'll probably strike this from just inside 50, tight angle to the left.
3: Well, that's the one. It's the forward handball that got Rampy through the zone, and then he was able to penetrate, get it over the top of Petty, who was playing that 10 metres in front of Armati. So it's always dangerous as a defender playing 10, 15 metres in front. If that zone breaks down in front, you are susceptible out the back, as we see so often.
2: 16 goals for the season. Joel Armati having a very good campaign. Charlie Curnow's arrival has benefited him. This is across the face, though, and missing everything. Out of bounds on the full. So it remains two behinds to the D's, one behind to Sydney, and we've gone 7 minutes in the first term here at the SCG, Sunday footy, ABC Sport.
1: How do you miss everything from there on a perfect day as a forward? That just staggers me.
0: Anthony Nkwimbian is perfectly situated to debate Melbourne and Sydney as the exiting kick Goes out towards halfback. Rowbottom drops the mark. Mills sweeps a handball.

0: Back inside 50 for Sydney. Tolstrup for Melbourne. On to Turner to Windsor. Clear and kick. Loose footy again. It hits the deck. Chandler trying to get after it. Manages to flick out a handball. And now Latrell Pickett is running away with it. Win the handball to himself, and Blakey pinches it on the wing. Sydney back in possession.
1: Blakey too smart. Read that well. Goes inboard to Rowbottom. Gets around cross and kicks nicely for Sarong. He found some space at half forward. The quick handball to Wicks. Chips one over the top. Roses will take the mark. And he'll fancy himself from the pocket. He's got Max Gorn on the mark. And he'll kick from about 30. End up on the boundary line, Malcolm Roses.
2: The dangerous signs when you're zoning, doing a zone of defence against the Swans is they'll hit these kicks and they're finding free targets everywhere, and then they get their run and forward handball off the back of these free kick mark chains.
1: Lots of shots from tight angles early in this one as we search for the first of the game. Roses runs around on his left, draws it back superbly. Never looked like missing. Salutes the SCG crowd. And we have the first of the game, Malcolm Roses, who is perhaps, well, easily the less heralded of the acquisitions in the Sydney forward line, is maybe proving to be a shrewd one. Swans 1-1-7, D's two behinds.
3: He's been great. I mean, I think he's been dangerous up forward, but he also gives a bit of that forward pressure and, well, a bit of excitement as well at ground level, which they've probably missed over the last 12 months. But agree with that. With the Melbourne zone, they've got to be careful once they get broken down, leaving that option out over the top. So what's happening is Turner's out the back on Kurnow, and he's playing deep and he's staying with him. So it gives that space in between because he's not coming forward to take that next option. So you've either got to commit to the zone or play a bit more man-on-man and try and close that space a bit.
2: But the Swans are happy because you watch them. As soon as they win the ball, they make the ground big. They use the full width of the SCG, and they're happy to go around. They just take their time.
0: Grundy wins the tap in the middle. Down for McInerney. Handballs it back to him. Grundy hacks it off the deck. Inside 50. Petty attacks it. Wins it for Melbourne. Handball away to Howes, who gets rid of it to Lever. Kicks out wide, and Fritsch marks on the back flank for the D's. Kicks up to Cozzy. Cozzy wants to play on. Tight ropes the boundary line. Chips it short to Lever, who's run on. He'll kick long inside 50. Up they go. Punched away by Melican. And a throwing coming. Right forward pocket here for the D's, attacking the city end of the ground in this opening term. Anthony Nkwimbian says Melbourne first played at the SCG in 1904, 76 years before the Swans. Take his word for it, up.
2: Okay.
0: Unaware of that.
1: Good stat. Boundary throw in forward 50 for the D's. Grundy punches it away. Over the boundary line it goes. We'll have another throw in just outside 50 now. So the Swans 1-1-7, Melbourne two behinds. Inside 50s, almost level, 6 to Sydney, 5 to Melbourne. So an even start to this one. Gorn and Grundy jostle once more, side by side. Grundy gets in front, palms it down. Latrell Pickett's there, and then Grundy gives him the don't argue. Falls over, though, and gives it back to Gorn. Well done by Sparrow, fought off a tackler. Ball in dispute in the forward pocket for the D's. Socket off the ground, picked up by Mills. Gives it to Edwards in his second game. Swans under pressure now. Jordan well tackled by Harry Sharp, and the D's lock it up inside forward 50.
2: That was a critical ball take there by Jordan. If he fumbled that, they were all over at Melbourne.
0: Sydney by 5 points. Ball up inside 50 here for the D's. Gorn slaps it to the outside. Bouncing ball. Edwards there with Van Rooyen. The latter wins it. Off to Sharp, who can swivel and snap and hit the woodwork. Second time Melbourne have hit that post. Three behinds for the Demons. Sydney 1-1-7, nearly 11 travelled opening term.
1: Nick Blakey surveying his options. Now saunters away from the defensive goal square. A couple of bounces. Just pokes one forward, barely the 15 to Sheldrick. Takes the mark. Quick handball on to Blakey, who kept moving. Now to Melican. Another handball for the Swans to Roberts on a wing. He wants to go by hand as well, but he's turned it over. Petty's in front of Lloyd and gathered it. Got the hands free to Fritsch. Gets on that lovely left boot and kicks it up to centre half forward. Van Rooyen flew. Edwards took a good mark. He impressed on debut. And that's a nice moment for him in his second game. Hands it off to Mills. Now they switch it to Wicks. He'll move it forward to Sarong just behind the wing for the Swans.
0: Sarong, a forward handball. Jordan, nice pickup. Sweeps it forward to Rowbottom. Forward of halfway now. Sydney kick out wide. Too wide. Roses was waiting, but beyond the boundary line. So Langdon, free kick. Declan Byrne.
4: injury news for Melbourne Demons. Brody Majacek is straight down to the rooms with the physio. I'll keep you updated.
0: Well, that is bad news as Langdon kicks around the wing. And a good grab going up late from Max Heath. Former Saint puts his boot through it. Sends the D's into the attacking pocket. Up they go. Hands to it. No mark. Chandler roves the pack. Gets rid of it to Van Rooyen. He can snap. Hemmed up against the boundary line. What a finish. The big man with little man skills. And Melbourne take the lead. 1-3-9 plays 1-1-7. We've played 12 and a half minutes opening term. Ryan O'Keefe and Joel Papfull.
3: Wow, that's as good as you see, won't it?
2: That's a great finish.
3: Snap from the big man from the boundary. But they deserve to get a goal there, Melbourne. They've been multiple inside 50s, hit the post a couple of times. And that's the one you need when you're the away team and you've had a bit of momentum. You need the goal, settle the team down, get yourself into the game. And they're right on, aren't they?
2: The Swans have made a few bad turnovers. And it's good to see Melbourne now have made them punish for a couple of turns. Like Robot, when he actually should have given that forward amble, he's done a kick, kicked it out. But yeah, Melbourne's pressure is good. And, you know, we heard Troy Chaplin before the game talking about that they feel that no one's really tested, put pressure on Sydney. And that's what they want to do.
1: Great goal, Van Rooyen. The steal in the middle of the ground is a 360 back to Tholstra. He guides it forward to centre half forward. Jefferson well tackled by Sarong. The D's cheer squad love that from Van Rooyen. There's a banner in there that says, "My heart beats true for number two." She was up waving that proudly after that superb finish from the D's spearhead. Knocked away in the ruck contest by Logan McDonald. And now Billy Cootie in his second game. Sockers it forward a couple of times into open space. Coming out to meet it is Kerno and Turner. Turner wins the battle. They're under pressure though, the D's. Swans win it back. Here's Roses on his left. Kicks across attacking 50. Good defensive work down there by Cross. And then the second effort. But Sydney have won it back. Amati by hand to Roses, who's been really busy. Darting around and then again finding a teammate. Well done, Roses. Superb vision. The tough ask for Rowbottom from here. He'll kick from outside 50, tight angle. Malcolm Roses is busy inside 50 for Sydney.
3: He has been, but they're forcing him wide, the Demons, aren't they? They're three shots now from not the boundary line, but just the inside. And, you know, they're keeping that corridor nice and congested so they can't get an easy shot of goal.
1: This is perhaps not James Rowbottom's go.
2: No chance.
1: He is one of the better tacklers in the competition. Always in the top 3 to 5, and he says, "No, I'm not going to have a shot. I'm going to kick towards the pocket, looking for Kerno." His opponent, Turner, lost that in the sun, I think. And then Charlie did as well when he tried to mark it. So off his hands, they'll have a throw in right forward pocket for Sydney.
2: This is an opportunity for Charlie to put a good game, and everyone's sort of spoken about he's, you know, kicked a few, but against a good opposition, let's see what he can do.
0: Second ruck's in there, McDonald and Heath. Heath brings it to the front, Tolstra with no room to work.
3: He still looks a little bit down on confidence or whatever, doesn't he? Like, he's not attacking the footy and taking it at the highest point.
0: Heath hooks it away towards Langford, bounces off the Warner tackle, gets rid of it, and a clearing kick from Paddy Cross up towards halfback. Now going up Howes, he can't take it cleanly. Ball hits the deck. Roses sweating on it again. Swats it away to Blakey. Centre half forward for Sydney. A bullet onto the chest of Amati. He's an exquisite kick. And Amati ends up with a 30 out, as good as directly in front.
2: He's got to kick this. As key forwards, and it's probably been one of the things that Sydney's key forwards, when they've got gettable goals, or this should be an absolute put down, they've been missing it. So this is something they've got to build on their game to make sure they capitalise on their good work.
0: Just deflates the whole team, doesn't it? When these are missed, Joel Amati puts his laces through it from 40 and celebrates the moment it leaves the boot. Sydney snatch back the lead. 2-1-13 plays 1-3-9. The Swans by 4 points, 16 minutes in. Sunday footy on ABC Sport.
3: But that's where Marty's been dangerous as well. So Blakey's got the ball outside 50. Everyone probably looks to Kernow. How can we block the space for Kernow? Amati's good enough to get on the lead, and he's coming through that zone as well and attracting the attention of the ball carrier. So that's where he's been great. Kernow's almost anchoring himself in the goal square, waiting for the long kick, and Amati's drawing the ball as he runs through the zone. So opportunities are going to open up like that through him throughout the day.
2: And Nick Blakey's been very busy early, yeah. So he's one that the D's are going to have to watch because he's getting a lot of drive and run already.
1: I was just going to say that. 8 disposals, 2 inside 50s, 3 score involvements for Blakey. He won the Kirk Ward medal a few weeks ago here. The Giants couldn't get on top of him. That's a concern for Melbourne early on. 4 points the Swans lead by. Midway point of the first term, and Warner doesn't like that call. He caught Max Heath high.

0: Plays on quickly, running away towards 50 is Windsor. Just inside 50, goes for goal and slams it home. Well, the D's take advantage of the free kick. Lacks checking from the Swans, perhaps, and Caleb Windsor strolled through the middle of the SCG and slammed it home from 49 metres out. Down to Declan Byrne on the boundary.
1: Huge news for Melbourne. So it wasn't good signs when the physio who went down with Brody Mychek came back without Mychek. It's been confirmed that he is out of the game. So 10 minutes into the first quarter, Brody Mychek out with a hamstring injury. Will take no further part.
0: D's get the lead back, but that's a hammer blow. Brody Mychek out of the game.
2: That's huge because, as I said, he's been a great contributor so far this year. And, yeah, have one of those key focal points up there, which, yeah, now sort of they have to shuffle the decks, don't they?
3: Mentioned he was one of 14 players that had kicked a goal in every game they'd played this year. He hasn't kicked a goal in this game and he's not coming back, so that streak is about to end.
0: Had a shot though early.
3: He did. McInerney gathers at ground level, feeds it out to Heaney, kicks inside 50, bouncing ball in the pocket. There's a free kick and it will go the way of Sydney. Logan McDonald will be the recipient. I think Harrison Petty the offending party, and McDonald on a 45-degree angle, we'll go back from 45 metres out.
2: Another score from centre-bounds clearance. Obviously, D's got one last one, but this one, again, Heaney with a lovely kick to advantage. And Logan McDonald, it's good to see him back playing some consistent footy.
3: We've already had four lead changes in this game. Logan McDonald goalless last week for the second time this year as well. He won't be goalless today. He slots it. A fifth lead change of this opening term. It's swinging on every goal. 3-1-19 plays 2-3-15. Nearing time on opening term. Sunday footy on ABC Sport.
4: Well, it shows how important those centre bounce clearances are as well. I mean, Heaney coming out the side of the stoppage. It was a one-on-one inside 50 and didn't really need to do too much to Melbourne defender. The ball was probably going to carry over the back, but under pressure, put the arm over the shoulder and give the free kick away. So, especially on the small ground here, one kick and you're deep inside 50. So, they're going to have their work cut out from the Melbourne defenders. But good to see Logan McDonald. Like you said, he's been up and down and in and out of the team probably for the last 18 months, hasn't he? So,
2: yeah, injuries. He's missed a lot of footy. Yep. So, it can take a little while to get that consistency in. So, hopefully, an early goal pumps his confidence up.
0: The voices of Ryan O'Keefe and Joel Patful. Sunday footy on ABC Sport. Swans back in front by 4 points. Time on now in the first term. The D's win another free kick in the middle of the ground through Max Heath. Just sends a high one inside 50. Gawn is resting deep in attack off the hands of Jefferson. Gawn might be able to crumb one here. He does. The big ruckman with the Rovers goal. Oh, he's done it all in the game, but you don't see that too often from Max Gawn. Getting that massive frame down low in the forward pocket and snapping one to give the D's back the lead. 3-3-21, the Swans 3-1-19, and Brody Grundy's 250th. It's Max Gawn who strikes first.
2: Well, he's probably going to have to, with Mychek gone now, he's probably going to have to spend a bit more time forward when he's resting rather than come off. Maybe that's how they're going to deal with that. But that's some great skills there by the big man. But looks like, is that...
0: might be Cozzy Pickett.
2: Is that Cozzy Pickett?
0: Latrell Pickett. He's in a bit of trouble down there.
2: What's he done? Can't see.
0: Yeah. What's happened here? Is this in the celebration that he's hurt himself?
3: It's certainly not in the act of Max Gawn kicking the goal. And Latrell Pickett is down and very sore. When he ran past Brody Grundy and went to let him know that Gawn had kicked the goal, and I think he got clipped on the way through.
0: Oh,
3: still okay. A little bump from Brody Grundy.
0: Doesn't look like there's much in it, but he's obviously struggling a touch.
2: He's all right.
0: He's going to be okay.
3: So the leaders swung on every goal. We've gone goal for goal with three to each team. There's actually one thing Max Gawn hasn't done in the game too.
0: What's that?
3: Garby hasn't taken a bounce yet. As the tap from Heath out of the middle is beautiful for Windsor. Kicks in the Gawn direction. Edwards punches it away, bounces towards the boundary line, and Sharp carries it out. He said to us too that he wants to keep that record. So he intends to get through his career and never take a bounce.
2: Big job there by young Edwards. Second game, he's on Max Gawn, who's playing deep. So that's going to be a big challenge for the young fella.
0: He's by 2 points. 22-minute mark of the first term. Ball soccer just outside attacking 50 for Melbourne. Kept in play. Latrell Pickett with

0: fancy handball over the shoulder. Roberts goes to ground, but gets the handball back to Wicks. They clear the area of the Swans. There's a whistle on the play, though. It'll be a free kick to Roberts. Roberts, it'll go back inside defensive 50. Left half back for Sydney. Beautiful afternoon in the Harbour City. SCG nicely filled. Plenty of D's fans here as well. And their team has arrived and come to play for them early. Nice flyer, Marty, on the wing. Now it's Cross who gathers it. Back in attack it goes for Melbourne, but Roberts, unchecked, takes the defensive grab and they can work off half-back the Swans.
1: Heaney's kick nearly chopped off there by Cozzy Pickett and they still sweat on it, Melbourne. Langdon comes up with it, hurries a kick inside 50, dropping the mark there, unfortunately. Bice goes to follow up. A whistle somewhere on the play. And it will be a Melbourne free kick. Harry Sharp is going to end up with it.
2: I think it was a block, was it, in the marking contest?
3: Oh, I don't know.
1: It's getting a little bit like that sometimes, unfortunately, where the whistle goes and we're a little bit like rugby union. No one knows exactly what for. It was a little block there from Sarong.
2: Really? Anyway.
1: Trying to make Melbourne the first team with back-to-back majors in the game. Sharp's drop punt is straight through the middle. A sweet finish. And Melbourne, they lead by 8 points. 4-3-27 plays 3-1-19. 22 minutes played opening term. Sunday footy on ABC Sport.
3: Again, that came off a turnover from Sydney. It's one of those things, if you can make them pay and put the pressure on, there's chances and opportunities to score against this Sydney team.
2: Definitely. I was just thinking then that how nice the start of this game had been. There hadn't been too many free kicks. Umpires were letting the play go. No touchy free kicks. And then you do one like that. You're better off just letting it go, aren't you? If it's not an obvious free kick, just let it go. Let the play go. Keep the game rolling.
1: Like Ray Chamberlain said to us, he works with us on our Saturday team, if it's not a hell yeah, it's absolutely a no.
2: Agree.
1: Which I think, not a bad way of putting it from Ray.
0: D's up by 8 points. 24 minutes gone in the first term. They've lost Brody Mychek, though, to a hamstring injury. They win it out of the middle through Jack Steele, and it lands on the chest of Sharp, who can go for two goals in the space of 30 seconds here.
3: If I was Swans midfield coach at the moment, the D's midfielders are all over them at the moment. I think they're just getting way too much clearance and easy ball out of it. They're definitely on top, the D's mids.
0: So Harry Sharp, from almost the exact same position as his last goal, 30 seconds ago, 55 out. He's got another. And he wheels away in delight. The SCG silenced. All of a sudden, it's a 14-point game.

0: it. The D's with a super start here at the SCG.
1: We're 6-2 centre clearance, and they're actually damaging as well. That one wasn't so much out the front of the stoppage, but they're penetrating the inside 50 out of that centre clearance. And interesting enough, Max Gorn's not in there. He's deep, so it's a younger ruckman that are getting to work. Jack Steele, Cozzy Pickett, and young Windsor as well has been good inside the centre clearance and getting a ball inside 50.
2: Well, it's 11-5. Like clearances, they said the rucks have said they probably nullify each other and can be maybe a little bit overrated what they do up in the air. It's the ground level players that are absolutely making the difference here.
3: Grundy follows up his tap here, gets it moving forward for Sydney, picked up, and then the kick quickly inside 50 from Cootie into the pocket for the Swans. No one gathers it cleanly, Amati or Turner, and in the end it's out of play. Just on Harry Sharp, holds the record for the 2K time trial at the combine. 5:23.
2: Yeah, he was touted as like Olympic level runner. He's from St. Pat's Ballarat too, yeah, I think.
3: It's freakish. Like, yeah. Give me a kilometre head start and it's a ding-dong battle, I reckon, over the 2Ks with Harry Sharp as Cozzy Pickett wheels away with the footy and finds Cousin Latrell at centre-half back here for the D's.
0: Latrell wants to get it going quickly. Melbourne up by 14 points. We'll have to move it laterally. That is pretty dangerous. Evade everyone. How's kept it in? Good work by him. Over the top to Cross. Handball game from the D's is slick. Now Cozzy's got it on the wing. Little inside ball to Fritsch. Bounces in front of him. Picked up nicely by Fritsch. Cross did well to evade the McInerney tackle. And then kick inside 50. Bounces away from Rampy. Good pressure from Sharp after his two goals. But the Swans have won it at halfback. Jordan clears the area. That's a really good kick under pressure to spot Amati on a lead. He wheels away inside 50 to Curnow in a one-on-one with Turner. Turner's done really well on Curnow early. Won that contest too and palmed it away to Lever.
3: He moves it out wide to Langford. Rising wingman this man. Has it on neutral territory. Kicks around the wing. Misses Van Rooyen. Tumbles out. Lasso, last touch, free kick going to Sydney.
0: Curnow without a touch so far, so Turno's done really well early.
2: Yeah, but that kick was horrible to Curnow. Like, Curnow had all the space. He's put it out in front and lead onto it. He's kicked it on his head.
3: Melbourne by 14 points. Edwards kicks around the wing. Amati hands to it, then gathers at ground level. Handball errant turnover. Langdon pinches it. Amati gets a hand in again. Goes back and gathers for Sydney, then turns it over with the handball. Langford can't quite gather it. Slips through his fingers out of play. Melbourne by 4.

0: Curnow and Turner, jostling again. Roses with a wonderful snap goal. He brought that onto his boot in a flash off the hands of Charlie. And Malcolm Roses has his second of the first term. The Swans needed that to bring the margin back to 8 points. And that was some quick thinking and sharp skills.
1: It could be one of those days for the small forward.
0: 50.
2: It's almost the old school one-on-one matchup, yeah. Isn't it? So you'd like to think that Curnow could get the better of him. He's a 40-game player and Curnow's obviously, you know, Coleman medalist. You'd like to see him throw him around a bit and have a jump at the footy.
0: Turner winning so far as Jath sends it up to the wing. Rampy with the big fly and the punch over the boundary line in front of the Swans bench. Down to Declan Byrne.
3: Chad Warner will feel better. He bumped Tolstra before, who went to ground, went into the hands of the trainers, has come off, but isn't under any injury, head injury assessment. So you elect to bump, you put yourself in danger, but all good for the D's defender, Tolstra.
0: Thanks, Deck. D's by 7 points, late stages of the first term. Heaney gang tackled by a couple of D's. A little bit quiet so far in the first quarter, Isaac Heaney. Just the four possessions, two kicks, two handballs. Rundy and Gorn wrestle away. Here's Sarong, can't get the handball free. Sharp guides it forward. Heaney well tackled by Gorn, and McInerney tries to move it to a teammate, but the D's can gather this in the middle of the ground. They turn it over though. Here's Blakey. Darts around what would have been a tackler. Looking for Papley. And Melbourne has it at halfback now.
4: They work it out through hands. Here's Jath going on a little slalom run. Now he kicks long inside 50. Van Rooyen attacking it. Bravely Melican stands under the drop. Takes the mark defensively for Sydney. Moves it out to Bice. Bice can run off the back flank. Forward handball. Away to Sarong, past the centre line, handball infield to Grundy, flicks it on to Heaney. Heaney looks with a kick inside 50, and that is perfection. Never above head height, right onto the chest of Amati. 45 out, slightly right of centre.
1: Lovely finish, beautiful touch. But Sparrow's given a lot of physical attention to Heaney, and he's not getting much help from the... Talking about before, not paying many free kicks, Joel, but he's getting absolutely manhandled off the ball. There's so many free kicks that need to be paid, and I think when you get taggers like that, if you pay one early, they stop all that harassing.
4: Joel Amati into a little canter from right on 50. He's got a couple, and Sydney are clawing their way back into this contest. It's the smallest possible margin. Melbourne 5-3-33. They lead Sydney 5-2-32. 32 travelled opening term, Sunday footy on ABC Sport.
2: Yeah, it was a good change of direction. I mean, Melbourne have been good at keeping the Swans wide outside the corridor, but it was Heaney coming back through the middle, opened up the ground and hit Amati on the lead, who once again was leading through that zone and drawing the ball into him. So he's been the one that's been dangerous inside 50. He's getting on the move and he's attracting the ball forward. So he's obviously reaping the benefits of the Melbourne zone that's almost dropping back a little bit on Curnow.
1: Well, what he's doing really well, Amati, he's up and about in his movement, and his defender can't get set because he's up getting back around him. That's where I'd like to see Curnow maybe spend some time and swap and go up, and not to get this deep forward sort of wrestle. Get up and use your mobility.
0: Amati and Roses with two apiece for the Swans. McInerney overruns it in the middle of the ground. Picker got the handball forward. Another kick to centre half forward falls in the lap of Bailey Laurie for Melbourne. Chisels one, looking for the lead of Van Rooyen. Bounce off his chest. Jefferson's there. Got hands to it. In fact, it's Langford. Clever handball over the top to Laurie. Pickett regathers it. Gets around. Mills. Snap on the right. Cozzy Pickett. Almost a sensational goal. But they've hit the post again. And the D's are up by 2 points. The third time they've hit that post. But after Latrell Pickett almost took mark of the year, Cozzy with what would have been a sensational goal denied by the woodwork.
4: The Pickets bring you through the turnstiles, don't they?
0: They're awesome. Ooh.
4: So much fun. Blakey with the kick into the pocket and Mills. He goes to the opposite pocket. Finds Riley Bice. So he sets off for a gallop. Takes a couple of bounces. Corralled by Van Rooyen. Loops the handball in the end. Away to Edwards. Windsor gets him caught. Holding the ball and Melbourne come away with it. Langford kicks inside 50. Look out, Mills. Very brave. Van Rooyen going back. And Mills ends up with it. Defensively for Sydney, that was very nearly very bad.
0: Yeah, Van Rooyen's okay, but that was one of those scary ones that make you hold your breath. Thankfully, no head-on collision. Good start from Melbourne, though. They've come to Sydney and they've taken the lead at quarter time. 5-4-34. The Swans 5-2-32. It's Roses and Amar.

0: Hardy with two for Sydney, McDonald with the other, and Harry Sharp's two goals within a minute gave the D's the ascendancy in the first term. Singles from Windsor, Gorn and Van Rooyen. The big news though, Brody Majacek out of the game with a hamstring injury. The D's very happy with their start in Sydney.
1: So the goal kickers, two to Amati, two to Rosas, one to Logan McDonald, two to Sharp, singles to Gorn, Windsor and Van Rooyen. Melbourne leading by 2 points. 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
0: Lots of shots from tight angles early in this one as we search for the first of the game. Rosas runs around on his left, draws it back superbly. Never looked like missing. And we have the first of the game.
1: Max Heath puts his boot through it. Sends the D's into the attacking pocket. Up they go. Hands to it. No mark. Chandler roves the pack. Gets rid of it to Van Rooyen. He can snap. Hemmed up against the boundary line. What a finish. Roses sweating on it again. Swats it away to Blakey. Centre half forward for Sydney. A bullet onto the chest of Amati. He's an exquisite kick. Joel Amati puts his laces through it from 40 and celebrates the moment it leaves the boot. Sydney snatched back the lead.
4: Huge news for Melbourne. So it wasn't good signs when the physio who went down with Brody Majacek came back without Majacek. It's been confirmed that he is out of the game. So 10 minutes into the first quarter, Brody Majacek out with a hamstring injury.
0: Max Heath sends a high one inside 50. Gorn is resting deep in attack off the hands of Jefferson. Gorn might be able to crumb one here. He does. The big ruckman with the Rovers goal. Oh, he's done it all in the game, but you don't see that too often from Max Gorn. He's snapping one to give the D's back the lead.
1: Trying to make Melbourne the first team with back-to-back majors in the game. Sharp's drop punt is straight through the middle. A sweet finish.
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1: As good as they've been this year, Melbourne, it's only the second time they've led at the first change. In a moment, Ryan O'Keefe, the 2012 Norm Smith medalist, and Joel Papfull, the 200 gamer, but before them, Declan Byrne on the boundary.
4: Oh, yes, the final centre ball up of the first quarter there. Isaac Heaney got collected and he was down holding his left ankle. He's been in the hands of the trainers all quarter time. Looks like he's getting his left ankle or foot re-strapped. He was running around trying to run it off, definitely not 100%. So an injury watch for the Swans on their absolute jet, Isaac Heaney, left ankle.
1: Thanks, Declan. I did have it pointed out to me, I think last Thursday night in Melbourne, that Mitch Edwards kind of looks like an enlarged version of Isaac Heaney as well. So just keep an eye out for that. Similar hairstyle. I think there are certain members of the Melbourne media calling him Jumbo Heaney and different names. But Ryan O'Keefe, Joel Papfull, what did you make of that opening term?
6: Look, I think Melbourne came to play and you could see that they put the pressure on the Swans. And the Swans are giving, they give you a look with that handball. There's opportunities for turnovers and they have turned the Swans over and gone back and scored. I think Melbourne's ground level players have been really, really good. Steele and Cozzy Pickett are leading on the clearance aspect. And, the D's are up, 14-8 in clearances and 7-4 in centre bounds clearances. So we spoke about the ruck battle, but it's the ground level battle that's causing the biggest swing of who's probably on top of this game. And if you look at it, you have to say by taking the score out of it that the D's are on top at the moment, looking really, really dangerous.
7: Well, they have been, and they hit the post three times as well, so they could have been further ahead if a couple of them had gone through. But you're right, with the centre clearance, they've just been dominant in there and really damaging, getting four to the stoppage and putting the ball in dangerous positions inside 50. Been really able to slow down that Swans offense as well. When they have come forward, they've been wide and a bit slower than what we've seen. They haven't been able to run through the center of the corridor. You haven't seen, Blakey has been damaging, but he hasn't been running in

0: I mean, good enough with their ball use to pick the right option going inside 50. They're breaking down that zone, and that's why it's been a great game of footy. Both teams are doing things well, and they've both kicked a few goals. So, all in all, I think the D's have come to play and doing a lot of things right.
1: What we know with this Sydney team is, and why they can play that handball game, is their running power. And they'll run and they'll go and they'll keep going and keep going. Can the D's do this for another three quarters? Now, that's the question mark.
2: Well, it's interesting you mention that, because we had Simon Goodwin pre-game, and he spoke about when he came to Sydney, their running capability. Stephen King, Paul Guerra, before he departed Melbourne, was asked, he said, when they were interviewing Stephen King, they said to him, what do you think of our list? And he said, I don't know yet, I need to see your GPS data. And that's one thing we have seen from Melbourne throughout the year, is their ability to run and carry and take the game on late into the fourth quarter. Whether it's as good as Sydney's running capabilities will be an interesting watch, I think, throughout this afternoon. Rock and Joel. Yeah.

0: takes it for Sydney, kicks up towards half forward, bouncing ball, ball on the ground, and Rosa scrapping after it. Umpire says holding the ball.
1: Yeah, can you pay that for a player that's trying to play and get going and someone jumps on him?
0: So Jath with the free kick, centre half back for the D's. Moves it out to the O'Reilly stand wing for Langdon. Langdon kicks around that wing. Jack Steele coming up. Rampy spoils it. Warner there to help out. His handball goes right back into the rubble. Ball eventually spits out on the wing. Sarong dragged down. Steele has him. Umpire lets them keep playing. Eventually, umpire Nick Foot comes in and says, I'll ball it up on that O'Reilly stand wing.
2: So Isaac Heaney's had the left ankle strapped. Back out there.

0: the middle of it right now as Grundy slaps it forward in game 250. Well done by Jordan. Got the hands free and the handball forward to Sarong. His quick kick, though, is picked off by Petty. But left half back for the D's.
1: That's what Melbourne defenders are doing really well. They're playing front shoulder and they're getting first look at those quick kick forwards.
0: Melbourne by 2 points. Start of the second term. Petty's kick is marked nicely by Max Heath. Doing a good job. And he goes into the ruck for Gawn. His mark in the middle of the SCG and then a very high ball into attack. Gawn's underneath it. Edwards with him. Falls to ground. Edwards picks it up. Needs to be careful, but got the handball free. Heaney runs onto it. Guides it towards Sarong.
2: Sarong, handball over his head. Pinched by Melbourne. They've got it half forward. Laurie to Sharp. Look out, Roses. He arrives, tackles him. Ball jars free. Sydney there through Rowbottom. Spits out. Dispossessed in the tackle, taken high. And Sydney take the advantage. There's a lizard on the loose. Blakey loops the handball. Warner centre-half forward has a man on. It's Lloyd, and he pops it to him. 40 out, 45-degree angle at left half forward.
1: It's interesting, I spoke about before, as the Swans were coming through there, the Melbourne defenders, they played that front shoulder. And Curno and both McDonald are getting caught behind. They're not coming up and presenting at the ball carrier.
2: Jake Lloyd hasn't been a notable goal kicker in his career. 54 majors from 278 games. Has a look here. To make it three in a row for Sydney. Starts it right. Doesn't quite bring it back enough. Punched away by the D's and thumped out of bounds. Jake Lever coming over the pack to put his knuckles through it. Throw in right forward pocket for Sydney. Melbourne by 2 points, nearly three played second term.
3: That's the ball movement they're looking for, though. Blakey through the middle, run and carry. 11 touches now for Blakey.
0: Heath still in the ruck, opposed to Grundy. Grundy palms it down, does his own roving, and then kicks. What would have been a beauty. That post has got a magnet attached to it. It's the fourth time it's been hit in the game so far, and that time from 15 metres out, Grundy found some space. You would have backed him to convert from there, but it's another post up. Melbourne lead by 1 point, early stages of the second term.
2: Tolstra with the kick in, long up to the wing. Van Rooyen and Melican both with hands on it, roving the pack. Heaney chips it short, away to McInerney, too far out to score. Centering kick, and Roses is on a heater. He marks on his chest, 45 out directly in front.
1: It's when you get good ball users. Heaney lowers the eyes, hits McInerney, McInerney hits Roses. When it's good to see when good ball users get the ball in hand, they actually make something happen and make you pay.
2: Two first quarter goals for Malcolm Roses, former Gold Coast Suns Academy player. Trots in, puts it on his left boot, and it is all sunshine and roses for Sydney at the SCG. He's got three. And they take back the lead. They lead by 5 points. 6-3-39, plays 5-4-34. 4 minutes into the second term, Ryan O'Keefe and Joel Papfull.
1: That ball looked like a Mitchell Starks outswinger when he came through. It did absolutely everything, but you can just see he's busy. He's getting around and getting into good spots and on the move, and that's the key thing to be a forward. You know, when you teach young forwards, be moving. Don't be standing still, because as a defender, it's easy to know where your forward is if they've just got the concrete shoes on. But if you're up and about and moving, it makes it hard to defend.
3: You're right. And especially when the Melbourne defence is playing a zone and they're being a little bit aggressive as well. So he wouldn't have a direct matchup, Roses. So he's going through that zone. And as he moves through, a different player picks him up. So if you're smart enough and can position yourself in the right position, you're going to be dangerous all game.
0: Three goals for Roses. Ball in dispute in the middle of the ground. Rowbottom is well held. So his career best is four, Malcolm Roses. That was against Melbourne, in fact. Round 8, 2023. So he's on PB pace. Mm. Early at the SCG. Swans lead by 5 points.
2: Everyone's got a bunny.
0: Heath. Down to Laurie. Steele works it forward. Plenty of hands on the footy. No one can win it cleanly, though. Eventually, Rowbottom does. And just guides it towards centre-half forward. Lever, with all of his experience, darts around a couple of Swans. Gets onto his right and kicks to half forward. That's surely a mark to steal. Not according to the umpire. Didn't hold it for long enough. It was knocked out of his hands. D's win it back anyway. Through Langford on his left. Long ball inside 50. Van Rooyen there. Well done, Edwards. Real Edwards left Gawn and went to that contest and punched it away.

0: From Van Rooyen. He is starting to make a name for himself in the Swans backline.
1: That's confidence for a second game player. There's big raps on him, so it's great to see he's just backing himself out there.
2: Had to wait a while for his chance. 2022 rookie draft selection, so he's been waiting a while. Ethan Grundy in a bad throw in, I think. Free kick picked off the ball. He picked up off the ball.
1: They're persisting with the Heath, Max Heath in the ruck and leaving Maxi down deep. Max. So Gorney down deep forward and Heath up in the ruck.
2: Heaney off centre half back, kicks into the middle of the SCG for McInerney. Feeds the runner Blakey through the bullseye and a dart for Papley. He marks on 50, moves it on again, and guess who? Malcolm Rosas.
3: Someone's got to play on him, don't they?
1: Yeah.
2: See that guy? He's kicked three. Someone go and stand on him.
3: Someone. It's the same as Blakey, though. I mean, Blakey's had 12 now, yet just the start of the second quarter. So someone has to go and take a little bit of accountability. And you know who the dangerous players are as the game goes. You don't have to play. It's not a lockdown. It's not a tag. But someone's got to get close up.
1: I love playing against zone defences because if you actually work hard, you can get a truckload of it.
2: Malcolm Rosas looking for his fourth. Have yourself a day, Malcolm. Four majors, 7 minutes into their second term. 7-3-45 Sydney, Melbourne 5-4-34. This is Sunday footy on ABC Sport. Ryan O'Keefe and Joel Papfull, who were your bunnies throughout your AFL careers?
1: I had a few. No.
2: which team did you love playing against most?
1: Oh, I don't know. I don't know.
2: Come on, you know. You do know.
1: I don't know. West Coast is always good to me.
2: What about you, Joe?
3: I always had to play on the dangerous players, so it's too hard to have bunnies. I think I played on Russell Robertson a lot, when I first started. I don't think he kicked a goal on me in like three or four games, so I'll take that for some
2: Melbourne.
3: Reason. For some reason, that sticks in my mind.
0: There you go. Well, Malcolm Rosas, the D's are his bunny. Melbourne need to wake up and smell the roses here. Someone get on him. Four majors for the former Sun. Swans up by 11 points. Melbourne win it, though, in the middle of the ground through Pickett. Got it to Langford. Now wins up on the wing, looking for Jack Steele. Taking the mark next to Rowbottom. Plays on quickly. Here's Cozzy. 52 out from the boundary, Cozzy Pickett. It's across the face and is marked by Jefferson, who slams it home from half a metre out. Could the Swans' defence have done better there? Maybe they thought it was going through. Jefferson at the back took the grab and slammed it home for his first, and Melbourne responds. Swans margin back to 5 points.
1: I'm really impressed with Windsor. He's got that running power and clean and uses the ball very, very well. So he's been one that's trying to get that Melbourne midfield going as a young player. So that was really good from him. But that was a bit easy for the Swans defence to give that up. An easy chest mark and just get one back so easy.
3: Well, it's one thing you hate to see as a defender is almost an uncontested mark on the goal line, wasn't it? So yeah. You'd think there'd be someone coming over the back to kill that contest. But once again, from centre square clearance, Melbourne got forward and they're looking dangerous once they get it inside 50.
2: Gorn and Grundy back at it in the middle. Gorn hooks it to the side, coming in off the wing for Melbourne. Cross unable to gather it cleanly and allows Sydney to go forward. Langdon fumbles it. Jordan picks it off. Off to McInerney. Gets it moving forward away towards Cootie. Now Rowbottom. Roses again. Make it five. A handful. It's exactly what he's been. Melbourne's defence can't handle him.
1: Get
2: five
1: on him.
2: First half goals for Malcolm Rosas. 8-3-51. Plays 6-4-40. Sydney by 11 points, 10 into the second.
1: What about the hands from Billy Cootie here? He got a forward handball given to him. He had about two Melbourne guys on him, and he had the ability, just the quick hands, to get it out to help that goal there. But that was it's electric going in and out from the centre clearance here.
3: He's coming to the bench. You'd leave him on, wouldn't you? He's just kicked his...
1: He's happy.
3: He's kicked his fifth in the first half and he's coming to have a rest. But, I mean, it was a great bit of play. It's clean hands by the Swans coming through inside 50. But there is no one within 10 metres of him.
1: No.
3: He has not had a body on him for the whole first half.
0: Not sure why you're taking him off. Maybe it's a way to throw the match up. Because I just saw the D's finger point.

0: He's trying to sort out who's got him. They have won the clearance here, Melbourne. Swans up by 11 points. And ball wrapped up inside attack for the D's. Does get squeezed out in the end. Langford gets around Rowbottom. Handball in board to Windsor. Off a step from 49. Doesn't get clean connection over the head of Edwards. And we'll have a boundary throw in. Left forward pocket for Melbourne.
1: What about Garby? He nearly ejected out of his seat when Malcolm Roses got the footy. He was so excited.
2: But the thing is, if you're coaching, you're an offensive coach, and you're looking at a team that's zoning and not picking up, you just say lower the eyes, use the loose options. You can really capitalise.
0: Grundy wins the ruck tap, gets it down to Blakey. He's slow to get to his feet. And then Wicks hides it up the boundary line. We'll have a throw in. The D's appealing for insufficient intent, not paid.
2: Or the lasso, it's inside the 50.
0: It is.
2: Not between the arcs.
0: No. Malcolm Roses with 5 first half majors. Come back on shortly, and the D's will have to sort themselves out defensively. Grundy and Gorn at it again. Grundy wins front position, wheels away, handball over the top.
1: Cross, able to pick it off for Melbourne. He's tackled out of bounds, though. Court holding the ball. Not saved by the line, unfortunately. A free kick going the way of Coody on the back flank. Swans by 11 points. You heard right, Malcolm Roses, 5 first half goals. Short kick infield away to McInerney. Where do you two sit on whether he's the fourth member of a now 4-man star Sydney midfield alongside Warner, Heaney and Gordon? Are you still stopping short of that?
2: McInerney, I think so, yeah, definitely. Definitely improved he's there. I'd play him inside before I have Warner, and I'd have Warner play as more of a forward.
1: Sydney working it around the members' wing. Lloyd takes the mark. And the kick from Mills gives it back to him. That forward handball. Mills does the same. Rampy running by. Kicks inside 50. And in good position, Petty completes the mark defensively for the Demons.
2: It's too flat. Needed a bit more air in that kick from Rampy. Would give Marty a bit of a chance to make a contest.
0: But Jordan's still running with Pickett. It's a good battle. Hozzie certainly got him for pace. But Jordan stick to the task. They work it. Out of defensive 50, mark taken by Jaff, the former Hawk. At left half-back, as the shadows extend over the SCG. Jaff plays on, high ball, up the wing, good leap from Van Rooyen, brings it down to Sharp, can get hands on it, and Swans win it back through Blakey. McInerney's in space, a grubber kick into the middle of the ground, picked up by Warner, gets it to Jordan, against his old side, looking for Curno, well done again, Daniel Turner. Having a superb game deep in defence. Again, got to the front, punched it away. Boundary throw in. Left forward pocket for the Swans, who lead by 11.
2: Kerno's playing it all wrong. He's playing from behind. Turner's playing it really smart. And he's not moving or providing an option. He had all the space in the world there. He should have been an easy mark on the chest.
1: Sydney by 11. Forward 50 stoppage. Grundy brings it to the front. Turner's kick smothered, though. He then gets rid of Papley. He was stripped of it, though. Tolstrup ends up with the footy. In amongst the congestion, Curno somehow flicks it out. Hurried kick from Cross. Coming through for the D's. Across halfback, Latrell Pickett. Handball to himself. Goes for a little run. Takes a couple of bounces. Playing some backyard footy. Sweeps the handball. And it's a turnover. Rampy gathers for Sydney. And now they chain handballs around the wing, Sydney.
0: Jordan the 1-2 with Lloyd. Now to Rampy. Here's Blakey. 60 out. Gets a little bit confused for a moment, then gives it to Lloyd. Here's Warner in space. Runs around Chad Warner. You would put the glasses down normally and assume he'll slot that one, but it's just pushed across the face for a behind. Swans lead by 12 points. 8-4-52. Melbourne 6-4-40. How electrifying was that from Latrell Pickett? And then the handball just went awry.
2: did all the hard stuff and couldn't finish off the easy part.
1: Does feel like the arm wrestle just swinging the way of Sydney at the moment as Langdon runs to the pocket, kicks to the wing, turns it over. Mark from Melican kicks Sydney back inside 50. Lloyd goes up, hands to it, brings it to ground level. Gathered there by Langdon, who gets a handball away towards Langford. Now Lloyd burrows in. Papley somehow merges with it. Half forward for Sydney. McInerney away to Jordan, met by Cozzy Pickett. And it's a family trait. The Pickett tackles, they hurt. It's going to be a free kick here, is it? No. Ball up.
2: That was smart umpiring there. Just let it just ball it up and get on with it.

0: Swans by 12 points, 60-minute mark of the second term. Can Warner kick this in? He does. Clever tap to Papley. And falling in the back of him was Langdon. Has he won the free kick? I think he has for a high tackle. So Tom Papley doesn't need an invitation in that situation.
1: Well, it's
0: he saw Langdon coming, didn't he?
1: Yeah, and he ducks a lot, Papley. He usually doesn't get given the free kick, so he's finally caught one.
2: Ducking or taking the legs, it's 50-50 that one, isn't it?
1: Who knows?
2: He's turned into the tackler and he's been hit in the head, so which way do you call it?
1: Flip a coin.
0: Showed all his experience. He just had a little look over his shoulder, saw Langdon coming and knew what was likely. And that is a free kick for high contact. So Tom Papley loves these situations. 35 out on the boundary. Watch for the celebration if he slots this. That he does. And he wheels away. Fingers pointing. Plenty of high fives. And the Swans extend their lead to 18 points. And Tom Papley is on the board for his first of the game. He's had to play second fiddle to Malcolm Roses.
1: Well, that's
0: the small forward battle for the Swans today.
1: And that's the beauty of their team. And then you can throw in young Billy Cootie in there as well. And they've got this dynamic forward line that if one player's down, another player's stepping up. And that's a sign of a good team. But as I mentioned, going in, the Swans' frenetic pace and their running power, it's just maybe just starting to crack Melbourne a little bit. Melbourne haven't been able to shut anything down or force any turnovers or get any clean ball themselves.
2: Yeah, you're right. They need to close down that space a little bit, don't they? The Swans are getting too much space through the midfield, and they're too good. If you give them 5 metres, they're going to take advantage of that and hit that target inside 50. But Papley there definitely used all his experience to draw the free kick out and a beautiful finish.
3: 4-1 in the second term, the way of Sydney. Lead by 18 points. Just repeating, Brody Mychek out of the game with a hamstring injury. Max Heath in the ruck, and Heaney gathers for Sydney. Gets a handball moving forward, up towards half forward. Winning it back though, Sparrow for the D's. Off to Langford, to Steele, to Windsor. Steele retreats with the handball. And the kick around the wing comes from Howes. Up to half forward. Knocked down there by Sarong, and Sydney back with the footy through Wicks. No, caught holding the ball, Sarong.
1: Oh.
3: Free kick will go to Chandler. Mark said 52 metres out from the attacking goal for the D's.
0: Chandler to a dangerous area inside 50. Van Rooyen with a really nice leap. Sharps there. And he's wrapped up by Roberts. We'll have a ball up. 10 out from the Melbourne attacking goal square.
3: That Brody Mychek injury has robbed us a little bit of Gawn versus Grundy, because Heath has been in the ruck rather than Gawn, and Gawn's gone forward.
0: And Heath won a free kick. McDonald was caught behind him, and in his efforts to get back into the ruck contest has infringed on Max Heath. So the backup ruck, who, as you say, is doing a lot of the work himself, will have a shot now from 30 out, almost straight in front, Max Heath.
1: Oh, what's...
2: It's a tough one, isn't it? It's like a bit of a tangle, a bit of a leg tangle, but he's actually looked pretty good in the ruck, though. He jumps well.
1: He's good size, 204 centimetres.
0: He has looked handy for his first goal of the season, Max Heath. Slots it nicely, and his teammates converge on him. He's been a really nice acquisition. He's having an impact today. Now he's on the board for Melbourne. Sydney 9-4-58. The D's 7-4-46, courtesy of the Max Heath Major. Swans lead by 12 points, almost time on in the second quarter here at the SCG.
2: Well, we have been robbed a bit of that contest, haven't we? Gawn versus Grundy, but the young Melbourne ruckman has looked good, Heath. He's looking, you know, he's confident, jumps well. He's given a lot of that first look to that Melbourne midfield, especially in the centre of the ground, and then going forward against inexperienced ruckman, then drawing the free kick and looking dangerous. So
1: yeah, he's been quite impressive. I've been very happy with his game, and he's you know, I think Brody's had a really good game and been solid, probably the leading the ruck duel out of everyone, but obviously he's competing very well and not shy to have a crack.
3: Saw the writing on the wall with TDK coming in at St Kilda, and Marshall there as well, as Warner hacks it out of the clearance towards full forward here for Sydney. Sock it on goal, and very nearly through from Charlie Curnow. It was alongside the point post, threw a boot at it, and very nearly found the major opening. Sydney by 13 points.
0: Bringing it back in quickly is Langdon. Has a couple of bounces, almost runs outside defensive 50, but they've turned it over now. Lloyd with the mark. moves it forward to McInerney, gathers it on the half volley, and then with a clever kick, puts it out in front of Warner. He couldn't collect it cleanly, though. Well won by Sparrow. Handball back to Howes. Lloyd got a hand in front of Langford. And short it went over the boundary line. So we'll have a throw in. Right half forward for Sydney.
4: That's what? Being
0: deliberate against Lloyd.
4: How can that be deliberate when he's gone up in the air to contest the ball?
0: I think that's a spoil.
4: It's which a spoil. Is allowed.
0: An interesting one. Langford will bring it back in for Melbourne. Kicking up to Heath. That front position on McDonald. Couldn't take the mark. Swansman at a ground level. Sarong, row bottom, palms off the trail picket. Goes the other way and gives it to Sheldrick. Tumbling ball into attack. D's defence had the front position. Langdon dropped the mark but is able to recover. Gives it back to Jaff, who finds some space.
3: Gives it off to Howes. Exiting kick. He's good for Sharp. Sydney by 13 points. Nearly 22 travelled second term. Sharp kicks up to neutral territory. Members wing. Cozzy arriving late. Spoils it down. Sydney have the numbers. Rampy emerges with the football. Handball to Rowbottom. Back feeds it to Bice. Bice, usually a good kick. Out wide for Roberts. Just in the field of play. Roberts moves it on quickly. And Sheldrick accepts. Too far out to score. And too easily pokes it into the path of Amati. No D's defender going with him. Marks 2 metres in from the boundary line. 25 metres out.
1: Amati's playing in front and he's moving and leading. That's why he's having all these marks inside 50 and shots on goal. He's playing the perfect key forward role at the moment. I think the other two key forwards for the Swans back there, they've got to stop anchoring themselves to the goalpost.
3: Going with the snap, off a step, straight through the middle. Mark down a third for Joel Amati. Sydney by a game high 19 points. 10-5-65, play 7-4-46, 23 played second term.
2: You're right, but what he's doing is he's creating separation between him and his defender, and he's getting off, and he's physical, and then he's leading at the footy, and that's hard to stop when it's a short lead-up, but for some reason, Kerno and McDonald just want to play deep, and they're getting caught in a wrestle. Like, he's actually not being able to get off his opponent, and if he gets kicked long, he's almost out of position already because he's wrestling, and he's not being proactive in his positioning. So probably I'd agree with you about getting... He probably needs to get up the ground a little bit, run around, get in behind him, and create some space between you and your defender so you're not constantly in a wrestle.
1: They need to change something. He's a witch's hat down there at the moment. He's literally... Planet Turner.
2: They're both playing on him, yeah.
1: And they're playing in front, and he's doing nothing.
0: Swans lead by 19 points. Amati getting in on the Roses party. His third to go with Roses five. And the Swansman a free kick. Heaney pumps it deep into attack. Petty with front position this time on Amati. Takes a good defensive mark. Left back pocket. The 24 minutes gone in the second term. Sunday footy on ABC Sport. Ryan O'Keefe, Joel Patful, Ben Cameron and myself, Daniel Garb with you. Melbourne have been strong, but this is getting away from them a touch. As the D's move it up on the boundary line from right half back. Lever, he's had a lot of the footy this year, Jake Lever. Handball back to Turner, who kept running. And eventually it's over the boundary line as Blakey and Chandler come out to meet it in front of the Swans bench. Brody Majacek off with a hamstring injury early for the D's. A big blow for them. Now the margin's out to 19 points in favour of Sydney.
3: And Malcolm Roses, 5 first half goals. Umpire hurls it back in. Ethan Grundy. Grundy backhands it down back towards the boundary line. Swatted out. And the umpire says offhand, spin it in. Someone swatted it boundary side, but both team's players appealed.
1: Well, they paid one against Lloyd over that side. That one was way more deliberate. I don't get it.
3: And the umpire does it again. Grundy and Heath. Grundy slaps it in the Papley direction. Cross right there with him. Manages to extract a handball. Now Langdon goes in. He gets a handball well into the outside and Bice makes it his. Nice pirouette. Handball for Roberts to Grundy to Roberts. So Sydney in possession, kicks around the wing. Warner in space, takes off with it, kicks inside 50. Kerno, surely the mark, yes. And he had a lot of it, then fumbled it right at the very end, but paid it 25 out, 30 degree angle.
1: There's just so much space for the ball. They had Warner and Papley all alone, so I'm not sure that's...

0: zone defense, get caught not defending anyone at all. They had options everywhere.
1: Sydney's highest score to half time this year was 7-3-45. So they've blown by that. Charlie Curnow trying to add his name to the goal kickers list. Tugs it. Hard left. It was a bad miss. Hasn't been his day. Charlie, 20 points neat is Sydney's lead. 10-6, plays 7-4.
0: It's a super high scoring game, really, isn't it, for a first half?
2: Dolstra brings it back in for the D's. High ball up to the wing. Good mark, Logan McDonald, in front of Langford.
1: Just on that, we've had six games already this year where both teams have scored 100 points. We only had five for the entirety of last year.
2: McDonald switches it. Bounced in front of Mills. Did well to gather it and get it to Rampy. Now to Grundy. And the milestone man, game 250. Takes the mark and kicks to Roberts at left half forward. 60 out. Guides one, looking for Curnow. Gorn's back there. I'm not sure that was the wisest kick from Roberts considering that. And Gorn is able to punch it through for a rush behind. So Amati's now caught Curnow in the Swans' leading goal kicker standings. Curnow had seven last week to move up to 19. And Amati with three today has joined in with Charlie Curnow goalless.
1: Holstrup, the kick-in duties. Sends it in the Gorn and Grundy direction. The latter with the hand on it. It's a Sydney jumpers in pursuit. McInerney knocks it on and Blakey runs back into a number of demons. Caught holding the ball. They'll take the advantage. Oh, Laurie drops it. The umpire got in the way. So Jordan picks it up for the men in red and white. Off to McInerney. Kicks up the pipe to his great mate in Papley. He tumbles to ground, marking on the arc of 50.
3: That's pretty unlucky there, really, isn't it?
1: Papley ends up playing on, so he just goes long on goal and away to the right.
0: It's a bit of a nothing kick, that. Like, try to give it.

0: So Swan starting to dominate this game. 28 minutes gone in the second term. Sydney by 22 points. Wicks gathers it. Missed the mark with a handball, though. Try to go back to McInerney. Moving it forward with Steele. Then Royan tackled well. Swan's pressure is high. Spills the way of Chandler, though. On his left quickly. Long ball into attack. Rampy wrestling with Fritsch. Rampy wins out. Good spoil towards the boundary line. That was nice from the veteran. And we'll have a throw in just inside attacking 50 for Melbourne, right half forward.
1: As you mentioned there, Garbs, just some of the hard pressure and tackling the Swans, and some of their hard nuts down back like Mills and Rampy just really don't give you much at all and showing some muscle at the moment.
2: Sydney by 22. Grundy moves, going out of the way. It bounces back to him. He spikes it to the boundary, tumbles out. There's the umpire. Insufficient intent. So Jack Steele to take the free kick. Goes central inside 50. Up they go. Sparrow hands on it. Chandler at the fall of the ball on his right side, which is his wrong side. And it looked like it too. Missed it. Wide right. Out of bounds on the full. Sydney by 22. Left footers in their right boots. Just there for balance sometimes.
1: Come on.
0: The Norm Smith medalist Ryan O'Keefe disagrees. Here's Mills. Right back pocket for Sydney. Nice one up the wing to Lloyd. Swans by 22. 30 minutes gone in the second term. In that little pocket that still has some sunshine on it, Jake Lloyd. Nice crowd here at the SCG. And Swans are happy to chip it around as we get close to that halftime siren. Lloyd and Rampy sharing it as they've done countless times throughout their illustrious careers. Now the skipper in Mills tells a pack to form on the wing. Now sends it there. McDonald to win front position. And they're happy to see that over the boundary line. Under the Bill O'Reilly stand. Sydney, 10-8-68. Melbourne, 7-4-46. Sunday footing on ABC Sport.
2: Plenty in attendance here today. Is that a celebrity on the big screen we should know?
1: I'm not sure.
0: Was that Sydney Sweeney?
2: It did look like Sydney Sweeney, didn't it?
0: She's been here before.
1: Yeah. No, I think she's in town for filming something at the moment, so it could be.
0: Well, we.
1: I don't know.
0: Stop the presses.
2: Did have the big sunnies on and the cap as well.
1: It's not in my wheelhouse, that sort of stuff.

0: Mother ricochets out of play for a throw-in. And he's the desperation you need. Sydney by 22 points, Declan Byrne.
1: Can confirm it is Sydney Sweeney. Errol Goulden was first there to give her a number 21 Guernsey.
2: She had the hat on and the sunnies on, so it was hard to pick out. But, yeah, some serious Hollywood A-list action inside the SCG at the moment. Swans by 22 points. And she has been here before, of course. Shot a movie here a few years ago and spent some time at the SCG.
0: What's the movie they're shooting at the moment?
2: I don't know, but anyone but use the one that they did before that brought her here. Whatever it is, I'm sure I'll see it at some stage. Heaney sockers it to McInerney. Back to Sheldrick. Now Wicks, high ball. Middle of the ground. A fly for this one. Falls the way of Cozzy Pickett. Can he ignite the D's? He's turned it over. Melican's marked at centre half back.
0: Melican flares it out wide for Roses. Five first half goals for Malcolm Roses. Gives the handball to Rampy. Who releases Lloyd through half forward. Kicks the Swans to full forward. Gorn's back there. Sport away. Kerno Roves dispossessed. Holding the ball. And he was caught by Tolstrup. Fellow Curly Locks buddy in Colton Tolstrup. And the siren sounds for half time. What a half of footy. Sydney will lead by 22 points, their highest scoring first half in 2026. 10-8-68, play 7-4-46. So 22 points to the good. The goal kicker is Malcolm Roses with five goals in the first half. That's his best at AFL level. Joel Lamardi with three. Tom Papley and Logan McDonald with one. While for Melbourne, two to Harry Sharp, then singles to Max Heath, his first goal in Melbourne colours. Matthew Jefferson, Max Gorn, Caleb Windsor and Jacob Van Rooyen. 10-8-68, plays 7-4-46. Joel Patful, Ryan O'Keefe, how did you see the first half?
3: Just interesting, just watching the Melbourne body language and hands on hips and bent over. We spoke about, can they go this intensity and match the Swans' ferocity and running power for four quarters? It just looked like it was starting to break open a little bit. So I think half-time, hopefully they can recoup, but we get some energy back because it's starting to look like the Swans are going to run away with this quite comfortably.
4: Well, the last 5-10 minutes of that quarter, it looked like that, didn't it? The gaps were starting to open up a bit more and that Melbourne zone was starting to falter. We talked about a bit of accountability in man-on-man inside their back 50, but it was happening all over the ground, and that's what the Swans do. They pull you apart, and they played wide in the first quarter because that's what Melbourne gave them, and then they started to come back through the middle. They got their run and carry when Melbourne gave them a few looks as well. So really got the game back on their terms in that quarter. And like you said, that last 5-10 minutes, they really put the foot down and looking dangerous every time they're going inside 50.
3: Yeah, and they've also not relying on one or two players, or if one, you know, a couple of players are down in their key forwards. Marty's definitely stepped up. Roses has stepped up where Papley hasn't really done too much. So that's the beauty of a good team. One player's down, another player's up, and they can share the workload. So,
4: well, Roses has been the one, hasn't he?
3: Yeah.
4: Kick five in the first half as a small forwards would rarely happen. So for him to be so dangerous and you know, not have so much space inside 50 is not very common. So I think Melbourne definitely need to go back and look at that structure and look at why he's getting so much space inside their forward 50.
3: Oh, totally. Like, if you're playing up against a dangerous small forward, I remember when we had like a Nick Smith or something, he'd be a clamp. Mm. Be going, who's the most dangerous small forward for the opposition or the Swans? After he's surely now, I'd be having someone in his back pocket the whole game. You're not getting a single metre on anyone. So That's where I just think a zone defence just doesn't work.
4: Well, it's the modern game, isn't it? The zone defence. And I think it takes away that accountability, that one-on-one accountability of the forward versus defender. So, you know, it's hard because if you're going to go with that and stick with that as your structure, you've got to commit to it and try and get it right. But it's games like this where it really tests whether that zone's the right way to go about it, because there are guys who are smart and they get in the right position. And someone like Rosie, if he had a direct matchup, I'm pretty sure he wouldn't have kicked five in the first half if they had someone, you know, at least having a bit of a look at him. But you see him come to stoppage and within 30 seconds, he's got 10, 20 metres free. So there's just zero accountability whatsoever.
2: Just so multi-layered, Sydney, aren't they? So, Kerno, just the two kicks without a goal, but Amati's kicked three. Roses bobs up with five, and then Blakey and McInerney.

0: 16 touches each. The score involvements, Grundy with 7 of them, Warner and McInerney with 6, Blakey with 5. They've just got so many players to hit you with.
1: You've spoken a lot, Ryan, about Charlie Curnow playing too deep. Like, is part of that on him, and how much of that's on him? How much is on the coaches to say, look, we want you up the ground, maybe play him at centre half forward and have a Marty deep a little more so that Curnow can use those athletic attributes that he has to get up the ground?
2: Well, I think that's his part of his weapon for such a big guy, so mobile and athletic. But watching it, all the centre bounce clearances, all their forwards have pushed up and leaving him isolated. But Petty or their Melbourne defenders are just playing in front of him, and just he's anchored to the goal square, and it's just like you're not moving, which makes it easy to defend against. So, like, I don't know. If I was a mate, I'd say, mate, you just keep staying there. I'm happy up here, racking them up.
0: Is it possible that they're happy for that? Because while Turner's beating him and Curnow might be quiet, it creates so much space for Amati to roam in, and then a player like Roses, of course, to find space.
2: And I'm not an inner sanctum, but the Swans have never been about pumping up one individual. It's about the team and the team kicking the goal and kicking the goals and scoring, which they are. So you'd go, okay, well, that's what we're doing. We're pulling Melbourne's defence apart with other players, and Charlie's maybe just the decoy.
3: He's clearly, he's benefiting Amati from what's happening with Curnow deep. But, I mean, if you're a Swans coach, you're not happy with his output, because not only is he, not taking the marks or kicking the goals, he's not really in the game at all. Like, he's, when it's a one-on-one contest, I want to push off and have a jump at the footy. Like, at least be strong in the contest. He doesn't look like he's dynamic. He's not trying different ways to get off. He's just getting caught in a wrestle. And I don't think that's that's not your marquee forward that you want up forward, even though there are other players that benefit from him.
2: Or if you're not getting on the end of it, put on some forward pressure. Get involved in the game. Yeah, I totally agree with you there, Joel. Just get involved. Just do something. Do the little things and be active.
1: Nearly. John Kennedy Sr., do something.
2: Just do something.
0: Swans will tell you they don't care, though. In the live ladder, they're top right now, and they'll say Charlie will have his quiet games, but it's made us a far more dangerous team because of the availability of Amati.
2: That's the party line, but I've signed a big marquee forward, probably on good. He's the one that should be not equal, a guy who's trying to get a new contract on equal goals.
3: Well, he got a shot. So late in the quarter, he gets one over the back. He nearly spills the uncontested mark, which was 50-50 whether it was actually a mark or not, and then shanks it to the left, having a shot at goal. So you're paying a bloke a lot of money to kick goals, and that's your one opportunity you get for the game, and that's what you deliver. So he just doesn't look like assured when he's jumping at the footy, and he's double grabbing it a lot. So I think that would be a little bit concerned.
2: Because it's hard to compare players, but when they've brought in a Plugger or a Hawley, they've come in and they've dominated and kicked goals.
1: Yeah. Hey, there's a lot of things that go into it, whether he's lost some of that athleticism, he's had a lot of injuries over the course of the journey now. Smaller ground at Sydney as well. I, here at the SCG, I always thought

0: decimated.
1: Yeah. I reckon Rock could have kicked 7 last week against the Bulldogs the way the ball was coming. Yeah.
2: But he doesn't look
3: against
2: doesn't look
3: good
2: confident.
3: Defenders and a good defensive unit. And if you look at the D's, you know, with Lever, Turner and Petty, some three big key defenders that are just playing him in front, he's not moving. He's almost like conceding. And that's probably to my point. Like, as a forward, you go, okay, this isn't working. How do I change? Make the defenders guess and don't get them set because they're just set playing in front. It's easy. They're just picking it off too easy.
2: Oh, I feel a little spooked. I can hear my old coaches telling me to get in the dishwasher and get moving as well. With
3: if he wasn't Charlie Kernow, we wouldn't be having the conversation. But the fact that he's who he is, like, because they've kicked 66 points or whatever it is in a half a footy. So they're obviously scoring well and the team's playing well, but it's just who he is, what he can do. I think that's why we're having the conversation.
2: The other news is that Brody Mychek has done a hamstring, so he was out of this game very early on, which is a real shame because he's been a great acquisition for Melbourne this season. Okay.
3: And what we've seen from that is Gorney's had to play a lot forward, and that massive ruck battle you've been waiting for all game has gone to the other Max.
2: I flew up here. I was so excited waiting for it, and we've barely got it. But so be it. Some other news. Paddy Cripps has only been given a fine for his chicken wing tackle on Hugo Garcia last night. Harry Dean also fined for misconduct, a couple of pushes on Liam Henry. And Josh Gabelich is reporting that Taylor Walker has a low-grade hamstring strain and Jordan Butt's a low-grade adductor, so won't be available before Adelaide's round 12 bye. Okay, Sydney leading by 22 points. Let's pause and get the latest from the ABC newsroom.
4: Hello, this is ABC News with David Rollins. Northern Territory Police have formally charged a man with murdering a 5-year-old girl in Alice Springs. As Courtney Barrett-Peters reports, police have also arrested almost a dozen people in relation to unrest that broke out after the man's arrest last week.
5: Jefferson Lewis has been charged with one count of murder following the disappearance of 5-year-old Kumanjai Little Baby from a town camp. He was arrested on Thursday after the girl's body was found and remains in police custody in Darwin after his arrest sparked unrest in Alice Springs. Acting Detective Superintendent Michael Alderman says 11 people have so far been arrested over their alleged involvement.
6: Essentially, it's criminalistic, it's outright looting.
5: Commissioner Martin Dole accepts it's been a difficult time for the

0: at around 2 o'clock this morning.
1: It did kind of shock me, like when I heard the news that the few people got killed in the house. But definitely it's something shocking. The neighbors are quite friendly here. There's a school here. There's a lot of kids riding on the bikes. It's a very lovely neighborhood.
0: The Israeli military has issued an urgent warning to residents of 11 towns and villages in southern Lebanon, urging them to evacuate their homes and move at least 1 kilometre away to open areas. The military says it's conducting operations against Hezbollah militants following what it describes as a violation of their ceasefire agreement, warning that anyone near fighters or facilities could be at risk. At least 7 people have died in the latest Israeli strikes across southern Lebanon, and its troops are occupying a strip of the country south and destroying homes that they describe as infrastructure being used by the Iran-backed Hezbollah. It's unclear how far US President Donald Trump is prepared to reduce American troop numbers in Germany by. After threatening to withdraw many more than the 5,000 already announced, Trump's latest threat comes amid an ongoing spat with German Chancellor Friedrich Merz. More on this story from the BBC's Bernard de Busman.
2: What he didn't say is how deep those cuts would go or where those troops would go, whether they'd be repositioned to the continental US or repositioned to other countries in Europe deemed as more friendly, more cooperative with the US in regards to the war in Iran, countries in Eastern Europe, for example. But certainly this will kind of cause a lot of alarm in Germany and in other European capitals that feel very strongly that the US presence there is a security guarantee.
0: Back home, and Victorian opposition leader Jess Wilson says despite her party's by-election win, its decreased primary vote means there's much to learn ahead of the state election later this year. Liberal candidate Anthony Marsh claimed the seat of Nepean in Melbourne's Mornington Peninsula comfortably yesterday after facing challenges from One Nation, the Greens and Independents. Labor didn't field a candidate, while One Nation made headway in the more working-class parts of the electorate and ended up with almost a quarter of the primary vote. Ms. Wilson says she's well aware of some voters' frustration with her party.
3: We've got lessons to learn and we need to listen to voters. And that's what I've

0: notified by fishermen just before 11 a.m. that the whale was in the water at Bulambi. He says because of the shark risk, lifesavers had to act quickly to deploy drones and clear the water.
1: Once our drones were put up, we did sight 12 shark within that afternoon around the Winoona, Bulleye and Corrimal, Bulambi area, so it was quite...
2: Situations, 35 out on the boundary. Watch for the celebration if he slots this. That he does, and he wheels away. Fingers pointing.
3: Going with the snap, off a step, straight through the middle. Marked down a third for Joel Amati.
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3: Sydney by 22 points at the main break as they come back out onto the ground. Not with a heap of energy, it must be said. They're kind of like Brown's cows at the moment. The Sydney Swans just milling about on the middle of the SCG as we await Melbourne to make their way back out as well. Been a big day here at the Sydney Cricket Ground. As well, Sydney Sweeney in attendance. The Swans 10-8-68, leading Melbourne 7-4-46. Ben Cameron alongside Daniel Garb calling the action. Ryan O'Keefe, the Norm Smith medalist. Joel Papfull, the 200 gamer. And Declan Byrne downstairs as well. Lots of texts coming through. Pete in Ballarat is wondering why the yellow footballs. Any game that starts after 3 p.m. I was going to say 3:15, but 3 p.m. Yellow balls before that, the red footies are in effect. We have been chatting a lot today about the matchup between Max Gawn and Brody Grundy. We haven't seen a lot of it, unfortunately, with an early injury to Brody Mychek that has seen Max Gawn spending a lot of time forward. Sydney Swans in this second half, it'll be fascinating to see how much they can put the foot down here. It did feel like in that second quarter, the game certainly, Joel, swung the way of the Sydney Swans, and they were winning that arm wrestle almost entirely in the second term.
6: Yeah, you're right. They got their game going, didn't they? That overlap run, and they were coming through the middle of the ground a lot more, which they'd be happy with. So, I mean, the Demons are going to have to, switch that zone up, be a bit more accountable like what we talked about. But, I mean, the game's on Sydney's terms, and some of their big hitters are getting involved now as well. They've got Warner coming through the middle. He's been great, forward to centre. Heaney's getting a bit more of the footy, and they'll be up for a big third quarter here.
7: Yeah, definitely. And we spoke about the running power and the frenetic pace that the Swans go at, and they'll keep going in, keep going, keep going until the damn wall breaks. So just look, Melbourne need to sort of, I reckon, tighten up and go back to that pressure they provided in that first quarter and not give so much space to the Sydney runners. And hopefully they can bring this game in a bit tighter.
6: Well, and it looked close. The damn wall looked like it was close to being broken in that towards the end of that second quarter. So if the Swans can start with that same intensity, that same ball use, I reckon the Demons are going to be up against it. So it's on the Swans' terms.
3: Just before this second half does get underway, Sydney by 22 points. Can we just break down your... I would say hobby, but hobby's not the right word, Ryan. You are, nigh on a professional cyclist at the moment. How many hours a week are you on the bike riding, and how many Ks did you ride this morning?
7: Oh, I did 160 this morning.
3: Oh, anyway, 160?
7: That's all right. Yeah, I've become a masters athlete. All those people that still think they're young, but yeah, they're probably around...
3: So what's that, over 40?
7: Yeah, I'm in the 45. I'm in the 45 to 49 age group.
3: Wow.
7: Yeah.
3: So how many kilometres per week? And we're talking what, on the road bike?
7: Road bike, gravel bike. I've got the Gravel Nationals coming up in Adelaide end of May, trying to get an Australian jersey there.
3: What will... really?
7: Well, if you win it, you get the Australian jersey. Like, that's the winner.
3: Yeah. Wow. So you could be the 45 to 49 Australian National Gravel Champion.
7: Could, but from 40 onwards, it's a super competitive age group. There's a lot of ex-athletes, ex-professional cyclists. It's actually very, very hard. So
3: what does the Gravel Nationals look like? Like, is this a multi-stage event over...
7: No, it's one race. It's a one-day race, yeah.
3: Yeah.
7: 105K at a Ponderosa, Mount Crawford in Adelaide, 31st of May.
3: I think you should just go on an early breakaway and just back yourself to hold on.
7: Yeah, well, easy said than done.
8: Any international events that you can aim for?
7: I've got the World Champs. I qualified for World Champs, which is in Perth in October.
8: Amazing.
3: Be a good ride. Good. Just around the Swan River there?
7: Nah, it's down south at Nullyup.
3: All right. best of luck. Oh, I'm

0: fascinated by it. I am a big cycling fan, as is Max Gorn, and Will Day has got into it as he recovers from his foot injury. Sydney 10.8.68, leading Melbourne 7.4.46. The Swans by 22. Second half about to get underway. You with Daniel Garb.
1: Swans surging back to the top of the ladder. Can the D's stop them? In the second half of the SCG, Brody Grundy in game 250, socks it off the ground, marked by Jordan. Quick handball to Warner, 52 out. It's the second effort that Chad Warner's missed today that you'd back him to convert, and that one misses everything, but fortunately for him, it bounced just inside the boundary line. And we'll have a throw in left forward pocket for the Swans.
0: In it comes. Gorn and Grundy again. Gorn goes to ground. Grundy misses it. Ball comes to the back. McInerney slaps it on. Papley, handball to Rowbottom. Handball to Heaney. Can't gather it. Handball to Wicks. Handball back to Rowbottom. He'll kick laterally and turn it over. On the required distance, so Jath darts away with it. Kicks laterally, dangerously, but good enough to find a teammate there in Jake Lever. All of the Melbourne defenders are going with their short cropped hair. Lever moves it to Turner, who kicks it to Gorn. Still inside their defensive 50 here, the D's.
1: So Gorn assesses his options from the left back pocket. Holds the ball for a while and then kicks to a dangerous contest, but it was well guided to Petty. Took the mark and Windsor almost left it behind. He's got Swans all around him, so retreats to Petty. Again, the pressure from Sydney is superb. Well done by Heaney to keep it in somehow. And then handball over the top to Sarong. Now Warner 51 out. Windsor closes on him. Managed to switch it to a dangerous spot. Jath almost caught by Amati. Got the handball free. McInerney, Windsor back though. Retreats to Jordan and now Melican. And he just pops it on the chest of Amati. And Sydney are putting the clamps on in a big way, forcing the D's to turn it over. And Amati will kick for his fourth from 35 out, slight angle to the left.
2: They're relentless there, the Swans, weren't they, with their pressure. The Demons held in there and actually turned it over a couple of times, but couldn't find their way outside of the back 50. And once again, Amati leading up through that zone, getting on the end of it.
1: So the 20th goal of his season, Joel Amati. He's having a stellar campaign. Doesn't convert his fourth, though. Swans lead by 23 points. 2 minutes gone in the third term. Sunday footy on ABC Sport. Here's Ben Cameron.
3: It's a second let off, Swans. Warner and now Marty could have put a couple of more nails in the coffin.
1: After Ryan O'Keefe.
3: Sorry, mate.
0: Petty with the kick in. Up the middle he goes. Fritsch flying in from the side. Brings it down for Chandler. Spins in the tackle and coughs it up. Sydney ball, centre half forward. Heaney to the little roadrunner. Papley dribbles it around the corner. Amati to McInerney. Goal! Sydney swarming. And they lead by a game high 29 points. 11-9-75, plays 7-4-46, 3 into the third. Joel Pappel and Ryan O'Keefe.
3: You spoke, you asked about McInerney before, Ben. What he does do, he does hit the scoreboard or get involved in the score involvement. I think he's one of the highest in the competition in school involvement.
1: He's second in the comp for average score involvement.
3: Yeah, so he's really, really dangerous going forward. So that's something that... It's good, and I think he's taking his game to another level, and he's really probably, I'd have him there as that starting midfielder.
1: He's an All-Australian lock at the moment, Justin McInerney. He's the leading possession getter on the ground now with 18, 8 score involvements and a goal. He's been immense, especially in the absence of Errol Goulden. And the Swans now lead by 29 points, and they win it in the middle again through Rowbottom, up to Kerno. Turner right there with him again. There's Jordan roving it. Little snap. Sits up for Amati, but then goes over his head. Boundary throw in right forward pocket down to Declan Byrne.
4: Just a watch on Cozzy Pickett, who started on the bench. I'm not sure why he's starting Cozzy Pickett on the bench after halftime. He had 9 touches through the first half. He's just getting his calves attended to, but not a good start from the centre bounce with Pickett on the pine.
1: And the concern here for the D's, this is starting to blow out a touch. Swans by 29 points. It's a free kick, though, to Max Gorn inside defensive 50 for Melbourne.
3: The other one is starting to get off the chain, or not off the chain, is Heaney. He's starting to get a lot of those really strong contested wins.
0: Gorn thumps it out towards the wing. Roberts always in best position, comes down with the footy. Sydney go forward again. Away to Lloyd, pokes it into the pocket. Low down, Papley can't trap it. Snaps towards full forward, bouncing ball for Gorn. Bounces off his chest. Kerno takes it, rushes his snap and...

0: Misses across the goal mouth, and Big Max, he looked all of the 209 centimetres there trying to get down for that ground ball.
1: Is a tough ask, isn't it? The ruckman, ground ball inside the goal square, but he did okay. So, talking about people on the bench, Roses started on the bench after kicking five in the first half, and yeah, starting on the bench is interesting.
2: Ball strip straight down the corridor off the hands of Grundy. The D's have forced it over halfway for the first time this quarter. And it sits up nicely for Heath. A one-on-one with Edwards. Edwards kept his feet importantly, but Heath wanted it ground level. Had support from Van Rooyen. He couldn't get the handball away cleanly. And the Swans win it back through Wicks. Heaney and now Melikan, who has turned it over. Here's a chance for the D's. The shot from distance for Sparrow misses to the right. Melikan coughed it up. D's failed to make them pay. And the margin back to 29 points now in favour of Sydney. Confidence is dropping a bit perhaps for Lewis Melikan. He's been in and out of the team. Maybe seems a little bit unsure of himself at the minute.
0: Blakey short to Mills, who gives it to Sarong. Kick partially smothered. Max Gorn says, I'll show you. Picks up the ground ball clean and then delivers inside 50. That was immaculate from Big Max. And Fritsch on the end of it, 40 metres out. Worse than a 45-degree angle.
3: We haven't seen much of Fritsch today at all, really. He's one of those forwards for Melbourne that is usually quite dynamic and providing a lot of options and has, generally a few shots on goal, but this might be his first shot on goal, isn't it?
0: It is. Only his sixth disposal coming up. Trots in the long sleeves. His set shot is across the face. Just across the goal mouth and through for a minor score. 11-10-76 play, 7-6-48. Sydney by 28 points.
2: Blakey with a bounce. Latrell Pickett closes on him. He sends it up to the wing. Lever with the big leap. Happy to send that into row three of the Bill O'Reilly stand. Throw in on the outer side. The shadows have now extended all the way through the SCG. And the Arvo game has turned into a twilight encounter.
0: Got a genuine Sunday night game tonight too. True Sunday nighter, GWS and the Gold Coast Suns up there on the glitter strip.
2: In the expansion cup, Grawn and Grundy side by side. Row bottom well tackled by Pickett. D's win it back here. Grawn, handball over the top to Sparrow. Kicks to a 2-on-1 in favour of Sydney though. Edwards knocks it down and then good recovery work to tackle Latrell Pickett. D's win it back though. Converge on him though, the Swans. Rowbottom and Mills, a couple of tough customers, and then Heaney emerges with it.
0: Knocked on by Lloyd, and then Blakey cuts a sway through them, runs through the logo, has nothing he likes, has to wait for support. Handball to Lloyd, kick infield for Heaney, attacking point of the square. Knocked over by Cozzy. Heaney was lambasting the umpire.

0: So he has a couple of bounces, and the third, Tom Sparrow, maybe took one too many because they closed on him. High ball inside 50, Grundy back there, Gawn with him as well. A chance for the Dees, but Edwards once more gathers it. Having an excellent game, got it to Wicks. And he moved it onto Sarong in the right back pocket. Crisis averted for Sydney. Sarong happy to switch it, and it's marked by Rampy.
1: Rampy just steadies for a moment, spots up Mills. Mills rifles the forward handball to Melican and gives it back to Mills. Mills short kick, not the required distance. Blakey flicks it on, doesn't find Mills, allows him the Dees. Cussie Pickett buzzing through, tackled quickly. James Jordan inside his shorts as he lays the tackle right there with him. He's the man they call the padlock. Sydney by 28 points, 9 minutes into the third.
0: Grundy just palmed it down, tried to get the kick away. Didn't quite connect. Picked up by Blakey, though. Here's McInerney, and here they go. Got it to Heaney. Burst through a tackle. Handball free to Lloyd. Throws it on the boot. McDonald one-on-one, top of the square. Well done by Petty. No free kick. And there's a whistle on the play. Petty top one high, in fact. Did well to win that contest. And he'll take the free kick from his defensive goal square. Swans by 28 points. Petty will go short and chip it to Howes in the left back pocket.
1: Howes looks up the line. That's where he heads now, in the Langford direction. In front of him, fighting after it, Sarong knocks it down and out of play.
2: He slotted into the team well, Sarong, hasn't he? He's just looked like he's been here for a few years. So he's been another great addition.
0: Well, they've been able to play him on the wing, which nobody expected. And they found another avenue in terms of their midfield and pushing forward through him as a result.
1: Gawn and Grundy again, neither decisive. Out the back, McInerney just hacks it on up to half forward. Jath goes in with a hand. Papley, clean. Polly Farmer, sweeping handball. Rowbottom, centering kick is good nearly for Logan McDonald. Petty does well to break it up, but the Swans arrive. Curno picks it up and whacks it through. Curno on the board, his first. Sydney by 34. It is one-way traffic. 12-10-82 plays 7-6-48. Brian O'Keefe and Joel Papfull.
2: Yeah, it's starting to get a little bit out of control here for the Dees. One thing I'm going to say about James Rowbottom, he does not want to have a shot on goal. It's like he's the most unselfish player out there. He's had many opportunities to get some great positions to have shots and doesn't do it, which I think is actually harming the way they're scoring. But I think he's on the board now, Charlie. We've been talking about him all game, but it's probably not the way he thought he'd get his first goal. But it's just, yeah, the avalanche of the Swans just keep pressing. And I think Melbourne's defenders have been really, really good. But it comes to a point when there's that much ball going down there, it's just too hard to stop everything.
0: Isaac Heaney with 8 touches in 11 minutes of this third term. Now 22 for the game. And the Swans win it again. Blakey to Grundy. Quick hands. Finds McInerney. Pickett closes on him. Potentially holding the ball. Pushing the back from the umpire. Well, that's a bit harsh.
2: That is ridiculous.
0: He closed rapidly. Didn't quite execute the tackle. Oh, he got him in the backside, if anything.
2: So what?
0: There wasn't much force. That's harsh. McInerney, though, will have the free kick. He handballs it off to Blakey from 55. He strikes it. And it's across the face, so not quite the full punishment for Melbourne, which would have been a little bit unfair. Swan's lead, though, is 35 points.
2: Gawn looks
0: 12-11-83,
2: like
0: Melbourne 7-6-48.
2: Gawn looks a bit gingery there coming off. Is that something or just a rest?
1: Declan Byrne.
3: Doctor ran out to him. He is definitely ginger. I'll just keep an eye on it and keep you updated.
1: Short kick in from Tolstrup.
4: This is where they need to play any of the Demons. They're under the pump. It's turned into a very free-flowing game, and the Swans are running on top, so they need to slow it down, get their system that we talked about pre-game, try and work it out, get it down the other end.
1: The kick from Windsor up towards the logo. Just being informed that there was an accidental knee to the face from Brady Grundy to Max Gawn that might be the issue. Sarong just forward of the logo, cuffs it up with a handball. Cozzy Pickett emerges with it. Long sleeves on now for this second half. Kicks up to Jefferson. Through the hands of the defender. Jefferson has it. Kicks inside 50. Fritsch. Oh, nearly took the mark. Lost it at ground level. Not paid. Play goes on. ends up in the hands of Laurie.

0: outside of the boot. Nice finish. Some life for Melbourne. Sydney's lead back to 29 points. 12-11-83, plays 8-6-54-13 into the third. Declan Byrne before Ryan O'Keefe and Joel Papfull.
1: Yeah, so an accidental knock to Gawn's mouth. The physio had a good look at it. They were spraying some water in there. Looks like he would be good to come back on. He's just catching his breath.
2: Oh, the spray of the water fixes everything, doesn't it?
3: Well, they needed that one, the Demons, didn't they? They're probably stiff that Fritch wasn't paid the mark inside 50. Got the crumb and kicked a goal, but I talked about it before. It's starting to get away from them a little bit. They just need to close the game down a little bit. And it's turning into a bit of a shootout. And I don't think Melbourne are going to beat Sydney in a shootout. They need to go back to how they're playing in that first quarter. Close Sydney's space. Not let that midfield run right. I mean, he needed to have 8 touches in 10 minutes. You can't expect to win a game of footy like that. And when they're damaging going forward as well.
2: And if you've got no real system of how you're moving the ball, we'll just do what you think best against a really strong pressure defensive side. You need some bailouts for your players.
4: Nice goal from Bailey Laurie, and that's a clever tap from Heath to Windsor. For two in a row for the D's. Windsor from 52. This is narrowly to the right. Well, that would have been really handy just to give them a little bit of belief.
2: I like him, Windsor. He moves really, really well.
4: He's a first-round draft pick, big talent for the D's, one of several really exciting youngsters they've got. Melikan up to the wing. Good mark, McDonald.
0: McDonald taking the mark. Looks immediately infield. Now called to play on. Forward handball to Wicks. He cuts around Laurie. Kicks deep towards full forward. Up goes Curno. Hands to it. Not quite been that kind of day. Langdon cleans up for the D's. Off the turner to Chandler. Exiting kick. Bounces beyond the 50. Tumbles out. Free kick, Sydney. Lakey rushes over there and says, I'll have it.
2: He started in the centre bounce, Lakey.
0: Looking inside a congested 50 now. Awaits his kick. Overshoots Heaney and at the back. The mark taken by Lever, fullback for the D's. Sydney by 28 points.
4: Turner tries to move it quickly and does. Finds Langford. He's been a little bit quiet, just his ninth disposal. Another first-round draft pick for Melbourne. Goes inboard to Langdon. Jaths running off him. Kicks to Cozzy Pickett, but he kicks out of bounds on the full. Sydney forcing the turnover with their pressure. Jordan riding Cozzy Pickett to every contest. Takes the free kick. Short to Sheldrick. Bice runs off him. Gives it back to Sheldrick now. Chips one. Looking for Cootie. He finds him. Mark in front of Chandler. Game number two for Billy Cootie. A mature age South Australian. Heaney got all over Joel Amati. Didn't take the mark. Roddy's old teammate. Here's Rosas for number six. Decides to handball instead. Curno, top of the goal square. Sockers off the ground. Hits the behind post. So that's out of bounds on the full. Free kick D's right back pocket. Swans by 28 points. 16 and a half gone in the third term. Sunday footy on ABC Sport.
2: But he's not South Australian. He's a Western Suburbs Melbourne boy. Western Jets garbs. Billy Cootie.
4: Fair enough. But he did make his name through the sample.
2: He went through the sample. He's actually a gun cricketer too. He's a junior. Played Australian under 17s.
0: Wow. Lever with the long kick up towards the wing. Spills off hands. Nearly back inside 50. And Langdon kicks back towards the back pocket for Lever. Jordan Clark of the Dockers, I think, played under 17s for Australia. Took a hat-trick against Pakistan, playing for Australia in under 17s as well. As Lever kicks to a contest on the wing. No one with a clean disposal. Bice sockers it backwards. Rampy has to backtrack. It's and a half back here, Sydney. Feeds a handball to Logan McDonald. Working back into defence. And then he laces out Warner with room to run.
4: And that's danger for Melbourne. Warner's kick isn't great. Sits up though for Sheldrick. 40 out. Almost caught. Found some space. Got it to Lloyd. And he slots it from straight in front. Sydney back out to that six goal break. 34 points up. 13-11-89. Melbourne 8-7-55. And a two-time Bob Skilton medalist in Jake Lloyd as his first of the afternoon.
2: I think the dam wall's broken. I think it's getting very ugly for Melbourne. I think the Swans now they've broken them, and now they're just going to run and run harder. When you know your team's up and about, now everyone wants to get a lick of the ice cream here. So, well, I think Melbourne need to start winning some of that contested ball and start slowing it down a bit. As you said before, Joel, Swans, if they want to shoot out, they go perfect. You're just going to

0: would play at our speed and we'll just go at it.
1: It suits their style, doesn't it? They're better on the outside and their skills are better, so they're going to break them down eventually. But it's almost like a bit of glorified circle work when they get the ball sometimes, isn't it? Cutting their way through and finding those targets inside 50. And it's not just the contested possession. It's just making the tackle, forcing the stoppage and getting it back on your terms.
2: Heath down for Sparrow. Melbourne with the clearance. Fritsch can't contest the mark. And Sydney there through Rampy to work it out. Handball to Mills. Handball to Rowbottom on the wing. Windsor worries him out of it. They strap after it. No one emerges with the football. Declan Byrne.
3: Max Gawn back out there, by the way. There's some sort of irony. Him and Grundy ran on at the same time. Gawn ran to full forward. They used to play together, and it was Grundy who had to run to full forward when Gawn was rucking.
2: There is irony in that. A bit of Alanis Morissette as Brody Grundy ends up with the free kick here against Max Heath. Sydney ball. They just play ring a Rosie with some handballs.
4: Rowbottom lost his boot. Handballed it and then picked up the footwear. They get it to Edwards. Left half back moves it forward. And it's a nice contest there by Cross. Opposed to Roberts, and we'll have a boundary throw in. Left half forward for Sydney. We'll lead by 34 points. Ascending. Another warning across the competition, the Swans. Melbourne started well, but they've been electric since. Plenty left in this game. Looking very strong at the moment as Cozzy Pickett socks it away from the contest to his cousin Luttrell. Takes a nice mark, gives it straight back to Cozzy. Now they get some run, the D's. Here's the kick forward from Jefferson, and it lands in the chest of Gawn. Watch that, like a fielder in the outfield here at the SCG, Max Gawn. Took the mark opposed to Edwards, and he can kick for his second from 40 metres out, tight angle to the right. In a different day for the Melbourne great, eight-time All-Australian. They lost Brodie Majacek early, so they sent him forward. Max Heath's done a lot of the rut work and done it well. And this is a much-needed one for Melbourne. The skipper strikes it now and slots it. He is just an ornament to the game, Max Gawn. He's got two. And he brings it back to a 28-point margin in favour of Sydney.
0: He's a beautiful set shot. He's actually pretty accurate for a big ruckman going forward. Like, he doesn't miss too much. He's quite a neat goal-kicking style, and generally goes back and slots him. So, yeah, he has definitely spent a lot more time forward than we probably would have thought at the start of the game.
1: Yeah, it's an interesting one, isn't it? Does it take away from their centre bounce work and their clearance around the ground to put Gawn up forward since Majacek's gone off? Heath has been okay in the middle, but it does feel like they've lost a bit through the centre now that Gawn spent so much time down forward.
0: Yeah, Sydney are just on top of clearances at the moment. But the big thing is the discrepancy in the amount of ball that Sydney have. It's almost definitely 70 more possessions they've got than Melbourne. If you're not getting your hands on it, it's hard to do much and score, really, isn't it?
4: Yeah, well, Langdon's the leading possession getter for Melbourne with 15, and there are seven Swans who have more touches than him.
2: Roses at centre half forward. High up and under, inside 50, and Marty launching at it off his hands. Petty gathers for Melbourne, gives it off to Tolstrup. Clearing kick back into the middle of the SCG. Bouncing ball. Jefferson's handball to Cozzy Pickett, who takes off with it. Handball for Cross through the logo. Kicks towards Sharp. He's brought down right on the attacking edge of the square. No 50 for Rampy. And given away by Rampy. So Sharp slow to get back to his feet. Gawn offers a lead into the pocket. Chopped off by Roberts. Drops the mark though. Luttrell Pickett onto it. Stripped of it. Goes again. Caught Wicks. Strips him of it. Sydney on the last line.
4: The 1-2 with Grundy, but that's a dangerous kick by Wicks. It suits Melbourne, but the bounce just favoured Roses a touch in the end. Now Warner bounced off Pickett with strength. Turns it over though in the middle of the SCG.

0: on the target. Could have taken that. Had the hands outstretched. Had front position. Couldn't quite grasp it. Locked up. Ball up. Inside attacking 50 for the D's.
1: Not many. Bounce off a Cozzy Pickett tackle.
2: But again, what stops Warner from being a top midfielder is his disposal by foot. He's...
1: Sparrow coming through the contest, gathers, snaps and goals. Melbourne hanging tough. Back to 22 points. 13-11-89, plays 10-7-67. 23 travelled in the third. Joel Patful, Ryan O'Keefe.
3: Well, they're hanging in, aren't they?
4: Yeah,
3: hasn't been pretty, but it's probably off the back of a bit of that. We talked about the Cozzy Pickett tackle, like a bit more physicality around the ball, and they haven't allowed Sydney to just cut through, create that overlap run. So they've been able to stop him, get the ball going back the other way. They make, you know, a stoppage inside 50 there, make something out of nothing, get a goal, 20 points, and they're still hanging around.
0: He's gone to a new level this season, Tom Sparrow. Petrarca and Oliver have obviously departed. Steele's come in, but Sparrow's the other one who's been given a lot more midfield time, and he's taken the chance.
2: Well, opportunity. The others were getting in the way and giving him the opportunity, and he's taken it with both hands. It's great to see.
0: That was a good goal. 22 points now, the Sydney lead. Grundy looks for Heaney off the tap. Got it to McInerney instead. Handball forward to Warner. Just keeps his feet again. So much strength, so much agility. Moves it forward to Sheldrick. Can he get it to Heaney? Good pressure on him. Heaney with four Ds around him. Still manages to tap it forward. Now Jath under pressure. Amati with him. Still the ball spills free. Heaney to Langford. Now it falls the way of Sydney. Papley with the snap. Eventually forced through for a rush behind. It just kept going there, the Swans. So much force on the footy. 23 points they lead by now. 25 gone in the third term.
2: The strength Heaney has. He has players hanging over. His ability to still keep his feet, get his hands on the ball and get a disposal off. He's an absolute beast.
1: Tolstra with the kick into the pocket. Disco Turner. He'll kick to a contest on the wing. They'll come from all angles. Van Rooyen at the front of the pack. Brings it down to ground level. Langford coming through. Nowhere to go. Ball up coming. A very quirky one coming up at three-quarter time ahead of the Gold Coast GWS match. Grundy slapping it on from the ball up on the wing. Warner ends up with it. Tapped on by Papley, but the D's are there. Latrell Pickett. His handball goes back into congestion. Grundy with the footy off to McInerney, who misses left. Leaves one out there. Sydney's lead, 24 points. 13-13-91, plays 10-7-67. 25 played in this third term.
0: A lot more time than he thought there, McInerney. Could have taken another 5 metres and slotted that. The D's go down the corridor.
3: They like that play.
0: Over the head of Gorn. Van Rooyen there. Taps it forward three times now. Inside 50. Mills back sweeping for the Swans. Got it to Sarong. Out now to Bice. They'll play on quickly. In the outer wing. Roberts. Looks for McInerney. Kept his feet. Maybe infringed on Sparrow. And eventually he slips over. Jath to Chandler. A lot of tired bodies now waiting for the three-quarter time siren. Here's Langdon. We'll pump it long to half forward. Out to Mita Van Rooyen. Good hand in from Rampy on that contest. And then repeats the effort. Gets it off Wicks. Inside 50. Warner couldn't mark. Back there is Holstra. Looks for Lever. Amati closes on him. Jath in support. Gets it wide to Langdon.
1: Who fumbles. Warner worries him out of it. Gets up with the footy. In the forward pocket here for Sydney. Off to Amati. Sweeps a handball infield. Tapped away by Heath. Cleverly to Tolstrup. He'll just clear the danger now for Melbourne. Back out of their defensive 50. Heaney burrows in. Somehow gets to his feet. Gets it on the boot. And that is brilliant. Isaac Heaney at his best. Outworked them. Got to his feet. Showed them his skill. And Sheldrick, he marks 30 out, 45 degree angle, right side for a left footer.
2: That's just relentless pressure. But look at the strength on Heaney. On the ground, gets up, says, nah, I'm not accepting that, and then laces it out. He's a star. Absolute star.
1: Sheldrick trots in, kicks on goal, and hits the post. Started to celebrate and it just nicked the inside of the post.
2: Is that six posts for the day?
1: I think it is. We've had a lot of them. Sydney by 25 points.

0: 27 minutes into this third term.
1: He's now in the discussion for the best player in the comp. That's arrived. Yeah.
2: Him and the Bont.
1: And Dacos, of course. He's in the middle of the ground. Melikan up there. We're speaking of Isaac Heaney, of course. He's certainly now rated in that company. And here he is again. Gets around Gorn. Handball to Bice. Now Jordan. Sparrow was right there. Not sure that was the right decision from Bice. Sparrow with a good tackle on Jordan. Ball up centre half forward.
2: Melbourne are locking that one straight down the seam for the kickouts. They've done that a few times.
3: But the Swans' defence is too good as well. They're too well structured. I was just thinking about Mills and Rampy organising that back six there have been unbelievable.
1: Swans by 25. 28 minutes gone in the third term. Pickett, the 1-2 with Laurie, and then lost the handle on it, Cozzy, but kept his feet. Well done by Warner to dive in front of him. Luttrell comes in to help out. Gets a forward to Fritsch. Luttrell again. Darts around Lloyd a couple of times. 40 out. Misses. Oh, a couple of moments for Luttrell to light up the SCG. The almost hanger in the first term, and that would have been a special goal. Doesn't take the chance, but they keep coming, Melbourne. Sydney's lead now 24 points.
0: Mills with the kick in. Coming across late to break it up. Cross has to fight on at ground level, but Wicks can soccer it on. Up to the wing, gathered by Gorn at ground level. Handball away to Sparrow. Hospital handball tackled as soon as he gathered it. And a ball up between wing and half forward here for Melbourne. 29 minutes into the third term. Sydney by 24 points. Grundy hooking it down. Heaney tracking it. Back flank for Sydney. Handball to Grundy. Handball back infield. Rowbottom takes it. Langdon meets him. Tackles him. Umpire crosses himself for a ball up.
1: Sydney 13-40-92. Melbourne 10-8-68. Grundy starting to assert his influence in his 250th game. Palm that down, but Jack Steele. Been such a wonderful recruit for the D's. He's locked up, so we'll go again. Grundy with front position. Palms at the way of Rowbottom and Steele. Another strong tackle by Rowbottom. That's as tough a contest you can find in the AFL right now. Rowbottom and Steele. Boundary throw in out of sight down to Declan Byrne.
4: To give you an idea of how little Gorn has rucked, so he's got 9 hit outs. Once in the last 3 years has he had less than 20.
0: Grundy palming it down on his way through. Is Coody gathering the footy. Back feeding a handball away towards Jordan, who gives it off to Heaney. Beautiful kick to half forward for Sydney. Roberts ambles inside 50. Goes whack on the left and misses. Left-hand side missing narrow. Sydney by 25 points. 13-15-93 plays 10-8-68.
3: It's a crazy start, that one, isn't it?
0: Yeah.
3: I mean, he's the number one ruckman in the comp going into this game, and he's spent half the game at full forward.
1: Nice lead by Jefferson. Didn't quite get purchase on the football. And Pickett is tackled by Blakey. Ball up, just forward of centre. Swans by 25. Heaney with 12 disposals in this third term, been brilliant. Grundy in front of Gorn. Sockers it away from the ruck contest. Picked up by Rowbottom at ground level. Got it to Blakey and now McInerney. Nice tackle on him by Bailey Laurie. And he rams McInerney into his own teammate and Sparrow. Now gets to his feet. Ball thrown up quickly. Again, Grundy dominating the ruck for the last 5 minutes. Knocks it forward, but the D's have gathered it. It's Howes. Handball over the top to Steele. Spins around and on the logo hits Sparrow. The kick inside 50. Looking for Pickett. Bice there with him over Pickett's head. Swans lead by 25 points at three-quarter time. It was threatening to get away from Melbourne at one stage, but the D's responded nicely to ensure they have a pulse as we head to the final change here at the SCG. Sydney 13-15-93, Melbourne 10-8-68.
0: The goal kickers, Roses with 5, 3 the way of Amati, then it's singles, Logan McDonald, Tom Papley, Justin McInerney, Charlie Curno and Jake Lloyd, while for Melbourne, 2 the way of Sharp, through the way of Gorn, and then singles, Van Rooyen, Windsor, Laurie, Jefferson, Heath, and Sparrow. So just on that ruck battle, 37 ruck contests between Grundy and Gorn, 72 total in the game. So pretty much only half of the game we've got those two going at it, which that was the build event coming into today. It was meant to be about Grundy v. Gorn, and we've only seen it about half of the time throughout the match. This is Sunday Footy.

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0: Eddie with the kick in. Up the middle he goes. Fritsch flying in from the side. Brings it down for Chandler. Spins in the tackle and coughs it up. Sydney ball, centre half forward. Heaney to the little roadrunner. Papley dribbles it around the corner. Amati to McInerney. Goal! Sydney swarming. And they lead by a game high 29 points. Orne and Grundy again, neither decisive. Out the back, McInerney just hacks it on up to half forward. Jath goes in with a hand. Papley, clean. Polly Farmer, sweeping handball. Rowbottom, centering kick is good nearly for Logan McDonald. Eddie does well to break it up, but the Swans arrive. Curno picks it up and whacks it through. Jefferson has it, kicks inside 50. Fritsch, oh, nearly took the mark. Lost it at ground level, not paid. Play goes on. Ends up in the hands of Laurie, outside of the boot. Nice finish. Some life for Melbourne.
6: Warner's kick isn't great. Sits up though for Sheldrick. 40 out. Almost caught. Found some space. Got it to Lloyd. And he slots it from straight in front.
0: Sparrow coming through the contest. Gathers, snaps and goals. Melbourne hanging tough. Back to 22 points.
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0: Sydney by 25 points at the final change. We have a true Sunday night game later on this evening. And, of course, coverage of that following this game from 6:30pm Australian Eastern Standard Time. And a bizarre story in the lead-up to this match, which I'm sure Quentin Hull is all over. Q.
8: Can confirm, Ben, as I look two boxes to my right, which is the home coach's box here at Carrara. We're very close at hand. There is only half of the regular glass in that box. Well, make it a third. In fact, they've got a bit of a broader box than ours. So one of the three panes got broken as the host TV was setting up. And apparently because of the angle of the way things work here, they had to use sort of four men to control a 200 kilogram pane of glass sort of dropping down to the lower level. Obviously, there were no fans around. But yes, just as well, it is a gorgeous night here on the Gold Coast for Suns v Giants, because there's going to be a little natural element coming into Damien Hardwick's box for the Suns, who will be without Jared Witts tonight by choice, which is interesting. He's been rested with Ned Moyle playing, which is interesting because Kieran Briggs is coming back into this Greater Western Sydney team, who have won two of their last three, but of course behind the count with three wins, four losses. And then the Suns, well, after they started the season so well, their form's been ordinary of recent times, going down to the Hawks by 49 points in Launceston on Anzac Day. So they're 4-3, and Matt Rowell's not going to be playing again. He's had an in and out season with a few different injuries. At the moment, it's an ankle problem for him, so he's not going to be playing. And look, as Garby would know, and those in that part of the world in Sydney, the Giants just own the Suns. They've won 15 of the last 16 in the expansion cup. The Giants have won the last six, so yeah, extended time in this round eight, all the way through Sunday evening, and big stakes between team 17 and 18 to enter the competition.
0: Thank you, Quentin. The update there, or the preview before the expansion cup, if we can call it that. Back here at the SCG, Ryan O'Keefe and Joel Papfull to pick it all apart, with the Swans leading by 25 points.
9: Well, the Swans are just dominating the possession. They're like 72 more possessions than Melbourne. They're in about 14 more inside 50. So if they're a lot more accurate, the scoreboard is flattering a little bit. I think they've been well more dominant than what the scoreboard is showing. So that's just probably one thing. And we did say they're going to be relentless and go how long Melbourne can hang on. And they showed some signs of being a bit gritty there and coming back. But yeah, I just think the Swans, if they get a bit more accurate, this could be blowout very, yeah, very quickly.
10: They did show signs, a bit more physicality as well. The first 10 minutes, they dropped that right off and the Swans ran straight through them. But a few big tackles, a few of their leaders stood up a little bit. Jake Leave had a couple of big spoils and got the ball going back the other way. So They're still hanging around.

0: And they're having a bit of a crack, but I mean, the Swans were just dynamic, weren't they? The way they're moving the footy and looking really dangerous. So they just need to keep up that pressure, keep the ball in tight. Once the ball gets outside, they're looking like they're in a bit of trouble. But I hate to say, it's what we talked about before the game. They still look like they're running forward without a plan. Their ball movement is a bit all over the place, and it doesn't look like they're on the same page moving forward at times, which isn't helping them as well.
1: No, that doesn't stand up to good defensive teams.
2: Final quarter underway. Grundy and Heath. Heath reaches over the top of him, gives it out to Cozzy Pickett. Left foot kick inside 50 for the D's. Sliding out low down, very nearly Jefferson. Not paid the mark. Sydney through Blakey, end up with the footy. Spills out though. Cozzy Pickett sweats on it and goals it. Oh well, hold the phone. Melbourne are in this game. It is back to 19 points. 13-15-93, plays 11-8-74, less than a minute into the final term.
1: That's the start you want, don't you, from the D's. And Cozzy's stood up to the plate and gone, all right, let's go, come on. So that's fantastic to see. So, yeah, game on a bit here. The Swans are going to have to not just sort of rest on their laurels.
0: Well, that's exactly what they need. But once again, it's very much run and gun, isn't it? It's like all or nothing, offensive, running forward, and it worked that time. It's just when it doesn't, you got to set up, get going again. But if you can keep doing it, it works.
2: Kick the last three goals in the game all of a sudden here, Melbourne.
3: And Cozzy's just kept going. 16 disposals now, 7 score involvements. That's a very big goal. So Jordan hasn't clamped him down, that's for sure. Here's Warner. Palming off a D, getting it back to Bice, who throws it on the boot. Sydney need to respond now. This will get really nervy. Bouncing ball between Cross and Sarong. Sarong happy to take it over. Boundary throw in. Under the Bill O'Reilly stand, down to Declan Byrne.
4: They're doing it at the moment also without Max Gawn. We know how much of a fourth quarter specialist he is. He has started on the bench for this final term.
1: There must be something not quite right with him if he's played little ruck minutes and now he's obviously on the bench.
3: So Heath jostling with Grundy there. And he's done really well. Grundy won the tap. Moved to forward about 5 metres. A bit of a concern around Max Gawn. They play West Coast at home next week, so if they do want to rest him, there's an opportunity perhaps. Grundy, front position. Over to the on-rushing Heaney. Kick towards McDonald. Petty there with him. Papley taps it to Warner. Warner will find some space. Oh. Chip it across, attacking 50. Didn't hit a target though. Lever's soccering effort didn't connect. Langford happy to take it over. Boundary throw in just inside, attacking 50, left half forward.
1: He just needs to pull those kicks out of his game, Chad Warner. He does them all the time. They're horrible. I don't know what it is. Surely the coaches are saying, stop doing that. It does it all the time and then turns it over.
2: From the throw in, both rucks go to ground. Holding free kick. Grundy's way.
1: Oh. No one knew there. Look, everyone's not quite sure. We're not sure up here.
2: Is it going? Oh, I thought for a moment they were going to pay 50. Even the crowd didn't know. They didn't cheer or appeal. Oh. Maybe it is there in the end.
1: No.
0: Is it a block though? Because neither of them got to the bowl. So he stopped him from getting to the bowl. It's like, it's 50-50, isn't it? Who knows?
3: Melbourne fans will say that's a gift on your milestone day.
1: Yeah.
2: Yeah, Brody Grundy's family watching on. Looking for a goal in game 250. His drop punt is right through the middle. Brody Grundy salutes in game 250. And he's engulfed by red and white. Sydney back out by 25 points, 14-15-99. Plays 11-8-74, 4 minutes into the final term.
1: He has had a great game. He has definitely dominated out there. It's been good to see, and his form's been red hot all year. And ever since he's come to Sydney, his form's been really, really good. He's very consistent, and arguably now he's one of the most important players here at the Swans.
3: He enjoyed that, didn't he? Not the most expressive character, but that was a big run and leap in the air to celebrate that one. Family watching with Grundy 250 shirts on as well. Importantly for the Swans, back out to a 25-point lead. Heaney, strong tackle on Heath. And then Rowbottom follows up to lock it in the centre.

0: circles of the SCG. Another ball up. 22 touches, 10 score involvements, and now a goal. And the milestone man in Brodie Grundy. Cross was met solidly. He's win it in the middle of the ground, up to centre-half forward, over the head of Jefferson and Melican. Nice tackle on Fritsch, but he manages to get it free to Jefferson. And now they've got some space, the Dees. It's with Sharp for his third, decides to centre it instead. Van Rooyen makes a contest, gathers it at ground level, got it to Laurie. Chandler should goal, and does. Well done, Melbourne. Found Chandler in space, slotted it on his left, and they respond straight away. Back to 19 points in favour of the Swans.
1: Still hanging around.
2: Yeah, good hustle there.
1: Good hustle. And Sharp from the boundary. It was a good centering bowl. Could have blazed away a goal. He's been great today and much improved this year. One of the best, most improved players in the AFL, statistically, Harry Sharp. So added something to that Melbourne forward line. But 19 points and they're hanging around. Van Rooyen's been quiet but created the contest there and fed it out to Chandler, who got the goal. So still some positive signs out there.
3: This is what we have seen from Melbourne under Stephen King. They do hang tough. Like, they tend to just keep coming at you.
2: And that's what you want to see. Like, if you're a supporter, you just want to see your team just have a go. Regardless of the result, as long as they give effort and intensity for every game they play, that's all you want to see.
3: 19 points. Heath taps it down and Cozzy Pickett paddles to his own advantage. Still going Cozzy. Heaney's trying to worry him off the footy. Windsor comes to support. Handball inside 50. Windsor gets it back. Jams it on the boot. Ricochets back towards Windsor. Leaves it behind. Knocks it out of Mills' hands. Ball jars free. Langford on the boot. Pulls it too far and out of bounds on the full. In the left back pocket for Sydney, Melbourne are pressing. Sydney by 19 points, 6.5 minutes into the fourth.
0: Party mode has subsided here in a big way. The SCG, Heaney! Isaac Heaney with a stunner in front of the Swans faithful. All over the top of Sparrow and hauled it down. That is a specky. And they keep moving at the Swans. Jordan to Papley to finish it off. Just puts it on top of McDonald's, and he should take the mark. But they go to Isaac Heaney, because that was a special moment for the Swans faithful.
1: Sparrow just put his arms up there, and he's just, what do you do? What can you actually do for that?
2: And Charlie Curnow exited the forward 50. He got a possession up on the wing.
0: Here's McDonald. A run around and snap this from 10 out. No dramas for him. He's got two. Swans back out to a 25-point mark, but everyone will turn to the big screen and take in that Isaac Heaney grab again. Down quickly to Declan Byrne.
4: He got up hobbling too, so he's done that with his bad left ankle. That's how good he is.
0: 29 touches, 8 score involvements, 14 of those contested for Isaac Heaney.
4: Waiting for the replay, bring it up.
1: Well, he's been pretty dangerous, hasn't he? The second half especially, he's really got on the end of it. And that's what you need your gun players to do, step up.
4: Here we go.
1: As we watch it on the big screen. Didn't get a huge ride, still pretty impressive though.
5: Oh, it's not that high.
3: Nearly got off the ground.
5: I know.
1: He's almost jumped over him.
0: I'll take back some of that mayo I might have put in.
4: That's all right, Gubs.
3: Grundy down for Heaney here. Back feeds it to McInerney. Clearance for Sydney inside 50. Getting back, the mark taken by Howes. The kicks for Gorn. Offensive edge of the square. Sunday footy on ABC Sport. Gives it off to Cozzy Pickett. Outside of the boot, slices the kick away towards Sharp. 50 out. Sharp just wheels and goes, likes the look of it. Ooh. And just misses to the right. Sydney by 4 goals neat. 9 minutes travelled, final term, Sunday footy on ABC Sport.
2: Well, they're not giving up, though. Cozzy Pickett, I saw it three-quarter time. Stephen King was having a one-on-one chat to him. So whatever he said, it's lit a fire under him, and now he's starting to really, really push for his team.
0: Swans in space, get it to Warner. And now McDonald inside attacking 50. Petty's there, but they've turned it over. Roses for 6! Oh. 6 of the best for Malcolm Roses Jr. He's beaten his PB by 2. He kicked 5 in the first half, none in the third term. And now he's got his 6 on the board. Sydney, 16, 15, 111.

0: Brisbane 12-9-81, and he has been the game breaker. He set it up for them early, still work to do, but they lead by 30 points.
1: Yeah, he has. There's not many times a small forward will kick six goals, so it's definitely a great effort. And he's just done the basic things well. Once again, gets to the contest, bit of a random bit of play inside 50, but contested ball, spins out of trouble, and that's why he's so dangerous. It wasn't a gimme goal, it wasn't a certain goal, but he finds something and makes it out of nothing, and he's done that a few times today.
2: Gorn in the ruck, leaping over Grundy, slaps it down towards Cozzy Pickett. Jack Steele fighting after it, and high tackle. A free kick going the way of the Swans in the middle. Langdon slow to get up off James Jordan. Premiership teammate of his. Sydney by 30 points. Jordan drives it deep for Sydney. Up they go, Amati through his hands. Logan McDonald at the back. Swivels, snaps, goals. 17-15, 1-17. Plays 12-9-81, three for McDonald. And that lead is quickly back out to six goals and a new game high of 36 points.
3: He's been good, McDonald. He's worked and worked and worked. And even just that last goal that Roses got, it was off the back of his contest. From what I hear, he's just, you know, he's real professional in trains, and he's missed a lot of footing to come back and see him just compete. So, all I can see is an upside for him getting better and better as the season gets longer.
0: The stall of last season through injury. I mean, he's a number four draft pick, so I think a lot of people expected him to be a superstar key forward here at Sydney, but he's playing his role now, isn't he, and doing it effectively.
3: Well, Nat, the three dynamic key forwards they've got there, so you're not going to find too many defences. They're going to have three key backs that can match all three.
0: Swans by 36 points. Free kick, though, to Gorn. The Grundy darts back to try and clog up some space. Gorn goes short to Steele. Kicks to a contest favouring Chandler. Used his body well. Edwards with a don't argue on Van Rooyen. Swans fans like that, but he's missed his mark with a handball. Melbourne win it back. Here's Latrell Pickett. Palms it down. It's a centering ball now, but Grundy's parked underneath it. Got it to Jordan. Nice shepherd from him on to allow Wicks to run away, but his kick designed for Lloyd missed the mark. Did bounce in front of the boundary line, though. So we'll have a throw-in on the chalk of the 50. Swans leading by 36 points. 12 minutes gone in the final term.
3: Edwards looks so composed and looks way more experienced or older than what he really, really is, doesn't he? He's looking really, really good down there.
2: He didn't look necessarily like that last week. He looked a bit rushed and a bit scattered, but second game, he's settled in nicely. Fritsch, handball to Laurie, rushes the kick. It might clean bowl them all into the post. Might have nicked Gorn on the way through anyway. Sydney by 35. 13 gone in the fourth.
0: And he's jumped in front of Melikan and Hamling, that's for sure.
3: Oh, definitely. Definitely. If he keeps going that this way, it's another key defender that they've found, which is, you know, another local produce.
0: And in the absence of Tom McCartan, who's been superb for them, that's really handy for the Swans. He's out for 2 to 3 weeks. Mills' kick was dangerous, but McInerney, was still able to mark. Up to the wing for Warner. Gorn underneath it, though. He was in front of Grundy. Took the mark easily. Grundy says sorry. Should have jostled a little bit harder for front position there. So Gorn will send it back inside 50 for the D's. They need a goal quickly. Punched away from the contest by Edwards. McInerney sweeping. Gets it to Lloyd in the left back pocket. Handball over the top. Favours Laurie. Bice puts some pressure on him, though. Bounces the way of Bailey Laurie. And then Latrell Pickett just took that over the boundary line, and the Swans rightfully are saying, well, surely that's insufficient intent. No one laid a tackle on him. Umpires don't agree. We'll have a throw in just outside 50.
2: Declan Byrne.
4: Just on Edwards as well. He had to wait 44 VFL games. He sized up the last 12 months. He looks big out there at the moment.
2: Certainly does. Jumbo Heaney. As Max Gorn steps around his man, handball back into the mark and suckered forward there by Lloyd, and Papley gathers neatly. Sydney on the logo. Handball for Warner, tackled by Windsor. Nowhere to go for him. So a ball up on the logo. Sydney by 35 points. 14 minutes into this final term, Sunday footy on ABC Sport.
0: Heaney up to 30 touches now. Blakey and McInerney 26. Another free kick to Melbourne. This one's against Rowbottom.
3: I don't get it. You got to take handballed out. Like that's a clear disposal.
0: It's with Harry Sharp. He kicked a couple of goals for the D's in that first term. Long ball inside 50. Wicks gets hands to it. Bice dangerously tries to get away from a couple of tacklers. Lost the handle on it. Still inside defensive 50 for Melbourne. The D's pick it up. Here's Latrell Pickett. He should goal from here and does. Well, they're not done with yet. A lot of work to do, but still they hang around. Latrell Pickett has looked dangerous all game with his first of the afternoon and the margin's back to 29.
1: They're looking dangerous, but they just can't stop the Swans from scoring, can't they? 88 points. We talked about the games with multiple teams getting over 100, so they're going to get close to that again with high scoring, but it's just stopping them on the other way through. The Swans have just been too good.
3: But they're sort of only really, Melbourne's rely on both the Pickets to create some scoring opportunities to them. So if that's your sort of attacking game plan, you can't sort of bank it on individual brilliance to try and kick scores for you.
1: Well, that's the creativity, isn't it, with their ball movement. It's probably just those two that it's down to. Everyone else is pretty safe. And I guess that's why Cozzy gets back into the game and they start to get a bit of a run on, don't they? And they look dangerous. But if he's taken out, it makes things hard for him.
2: Only a chance of getting his seventh game of the season where both teams score 100 points. Only had five in the entirety of last year. Sheldrick from the centre bounce down, gives it off to Papley, who's wheeling around the back, moves it out to Logan McDonald, just forward of the wing. Sydney ball, handball to Roberts. Running by, kicks towards full forward, bouncing ball out the back. Seventh heaven for Malcolm Rosas. He just pops it through, and he has booted seven.
3: He can't believe it himself.
2: When it's your day, it's your day.
3: It is.
2: He was on the end of it and just dribbled it home from the goal line. 18-15, 123 plays, 13-10-88. Sydney by 35.
1: No one's got to play anything.
3: Someone's playing. Charlie Kernow can't get a kick in a stampede, and he's coming rolling, kicking seven. He can't believe it.
0: Back-to-back sevenfers for the Sydney recruits. Kernow last week against the Bulldogs. And Malcolm Rosas.
3: He still can't believe
0: it. Melbourne. He kicked five in the first half and now two in this final term. And that one just spilled all the way to him at the back. The pack was five deep.
3: But how can no one be on him?
1: Well, it's terrible defending. The defenders come forward to the contest and just let it out the back. So
0: he's been brilliant. Wins it out of the middle for the D's. They go inside 50 again off the hands of Van Rooyen. And they respond yet again. They might be able to. Sparrow got it, but then fell over. And the Swans jumped on him. So we'll have a ball up next to the attacking goal square. Swans by 35. Every time it seems the game's over, Melbourne kick one. Can they do it again? Gorn wins the tap. Nice tackle by Van Rooyen on Edwards. And we'll have another ball up inside 50 for Melbourne.
2: Sydney by 35 again. They've only led by as much as 36. So nearly their biggest lead of the match as Grundy punches it away from the ball up, out of play. Throw in 40 around from the attacking goal for Melbourne. Sunday footy on ABC Sport.
3: I'm just trying to see who the direct matchup is on Rose.
2: Both rucks miss it. Cozzy Pickett knocks it to Gorn. Rushes a kick to full forward. Bouncing ball. There to clean up Mills, though he's dispossessed. Cozzy takes it and goals. Well, Melbourne is certainly hanging around. 29 points, Sydney's lead. 18 minutes into the fourth term. 18-15, 123. Plays 14-10, 94.
3: Well, it's definitely the game of the small forwards. They're kicking a lot of the score. But yeah, this is a pleasing sign for Melbourne, I think. Like, they've come up against probably at the moment the best team in the comp. I'm just talking about just at the moment, and they haven't given up. They've been dominated on most facets of the game, and they just will keep going, and that's a pleasing side. And if I was a Melbourne supporter, I'd be very happy for what I'm seeing, even if they don't get the win tonight.
1: Yeah, they've been up against it for long periods of the game as well. So to kick nearly 100 points, also very impressive.
0: Ryan O'Keefe and Joel Pat for your experts on ABC Sport. Swans by 29. They win it in the middle through McInerney. Well done.

0: Wide hole strip, though. Strong work at centre-half back. So the Ds go forward again. Can they kick two in a row? They want a free kick here. Is advantage paid to Latrell Pickett? No, it's a free kick against. We'll go the way of Sydney. Sorong will give it a Wicks. He'll run around. And he's happy to chip it wide. 40,673 the crowd here at the SCG. One of them, one of the biggest names in the world, in Sydney Sweeney. That gave the crowd a nice lift when she flashed up on the big screen. Here's Edwards. To Mills. What are you giving me that look for, Ben? He goes short to Roberts.
1: Roberts on the wing. He'll walk past the man on the mark and then kick inside attacking 50. Punched away by Turner towards the boundary line, and a throw-in coming 40 around from the attacking goal. Declan Byrne.
2: Yeah, that crowd, 46,73. So that is 11th highest ever home and away crowd at the SCG. So this year alone, they've put two inside that sort of top dozen. The crowds are turning out in Sydney in 2026.
1: Swans by 29 points. Grundy bringing it down in game 250. They all fight after it. Grundy goes again as the tackler and get another ball up. Earlier on in the day, Brody Majacek with a hamstring injury. Malcolm Roses, 5 first half goals. He's got 7 for the afternoon. Grundy for Heaney. Heaney runs out of room, out of play. Throw in 30 around from the attacking goal here for the Swans. The game in their keeping, 29 points to the good.
0: Grundy in front of Gorn. Look at them. Two champions still fighting away. So much pride. Down to Steele. Gets to Tholstrup. High ball. Tries to clear the area. But picked off by Sorong. So we'll go back into attack for Sydney. 22 minutes gone in the last term. Up by 29 points. Just about too much to do for Melbourne now. Gorn's back there. Didn't take the defensive mark. Nice contest by Curno. Gorn's still on the ground. Howes gives it to Pickett. And get the handball away cleanly. So Lever's under pressure. Almost holding the ball. Jeff has it now. Roses is sniffing for his 8th. Amati gives it to him. Roses is unselfish. Gave it to Sheltrick, who missed. You can see them looking for Roses now. They know that he's got the hot hands.
3: He's just getting in the right spot. Wherever he is, the ball's landing. But Melbourne have parked all their players in the defensive 50 there. So it's a bit of a scrap.
1: Ozzie Pickett taking the kick in with a long kick up to the wing. A free kick picked out. Some of the numbers, none of the Ds have got big possession numbers. Ozzie Pickett with 20 is the equal most with Tolstrup. He's going to have his 21st here, Tolstrup. The kick into the pocket, and Brody Grundy peels off Gorn and marks in the back pocket. There are 1, 2, 3, 4, 5, 6, 7, 8 Swans that have more than 20 disposals over the course of the match. Sydney by 5 goals neat. 23 is how far we are into the fourth term.
4: Grundy, 25 disposals as well. Huge.
3: Yeah, he's been fantastic.
0: Good luck doing the votes. Too many contenders, including, of course, Roses with 7. He'll be hard to pip for the 3. Warner left up on the wing. No free kick. And look at they just converge, the Swans. Relentless in the tackling. It was Heaney that time on Sparrow.
3: And what you see with Heaney, particularly, like, he gets tagged every week, but he just works hard and gets to the contest, and eventually he just breaks him down and he gets off the chain.
0: Ball thrown up. Gorn spiked it, but it's picked off by Curdy. Rampy gives it back to Sheldrick. Now kicks it to half forward. Amati looking for front position. Knocked away from him by Petty. Warner's there, though. Takes it over the boundary line. 3 goals for Amati as well. He was dangerous early. McDonald's chimed in late with 3 of his own. Swans leading by 30 points. And we've gone 24 minutes in the final term.
1: Reminder, still a true Sunday night clash to come later tonight. Send you up to the glitter strip. Ozzie Pickett hacks it out of midair, lands on the or in the lap of his cousin Latrell. Kicking for Van Rooyen. High half forward, takes the mark. Now pokes it inside 50. Oh, Sparrow was just about to complete the mark. Had it knocked out of his hands, and Sydney through Sheldrick to Blakey, called for a throw. So Cozzie

0: get the free kick. Marks that 51 out. The players fold back inside defensive 50 for Sydney. Was it a throw? What did you think?
1: Hands were too quick, I think.
2: No, you can see he's absolutely hit it with a...
1: Yeah.
2: How can that not be a handball?
0: Cozzy Pickett centres it towards Chath. Chath marks and goes into the middle of the ground where he finds Turner. Likes the look of it from 60. Kicks it 65. That is a thumping kick. And you can hear what the home fans think of it. Swans by 4 goals. And there is time enough if Melbourne are good enough. 18-16, 124 plays, 15-10, 100. The seventh time this year both teams have scored 100 points.
2: What about the shoe on this?
1: He's had a game, hasn't he? He's been on Kerno all day, kept him very quiet. He's been really good in the one-on-ones and then had his own chance and has just gone bang.
2: He has,
1: outside 50.
2: And he's put that about 15, 20 metres past the goal. It's almost gone 65, 70.
0: It's gone miles.
2: What a shoe.
3: This is what the AFL wanted with the stand rule and the ball ups. They wanted high-scoring games. They're getting it. And that's a goal that caps off a really impressive performance from Daniel Turner. He's been great on Kerno.
2: Oh, he smoked Kerno.
3: He's got 15 disposals and now a goal to go with it, the first of his season. So Sydney by 24 points. They've not got the sealed up just yet. Melbourne have hands on the footy once more through Chandler. Handballs it forward, off Blakey though, to Rosas, with 7 goals to his name. Doing some work in the back half now to Heaney. Has a bounce. The handball forward missed its mark. Heaney's first mistake of the day, it feels like. Now go the D's. Watch out, Sydney. Here's Fritsch. Gets it to Sharp. Well tackled by Roberts. That should be holding the ball. Umpire hasn't blown the whistle somehow. Sydney get it back nevertheless. Here's Curdy with a basketball bounce, two-handed. Gathered it again, got it to Blakey. And there's a free kick there to Blakey. Cozzy Pickett held him without it. So things will just cool down a touch. 27 minutes gone. Sydney by 24 points. It'll be a free kick to Wicks, in fact. Take his time and send it long into attack. McDonald with the fly. Gorn there in front of him. Kerno couldn't gather it cleanly. Now Turner gives it to Jaff, and Gorn's kick is a sloppy one. Goes straight to Roberts, now to Coody, into the pocket. Lovely kick, Billy Coody. Kerno's marked it right on the boundary line, out in front of his face. And that was a lovely disposal from the second gamer.
2: Beautiful play there. The game's got a bit messy now. I think both teams are out on their feet. So there's a lot of unforced errors.
3: Not sure about that kick from Gorn, uncharacteristic from him.
1: He's looked a bit cooked the last couple of minutes, to be honest with you. He might be a bit under the weather, I think, today.
2: There's, or sore or something.
1: Yeah,
2: isn't
1: there's
2: he?
1: Something. Yeah, yes.
3: Well, this will seal it if Kerno can kick his second, fails to do so. But the point is handy, just about snuffs out any sort of Melbourne threat. 25 points now. 18-17, 125, the Swans. Melbourne 15-10, 100.
0: I miscounted too. It's 8 times we've had both teams with 100 points, so only 5 for the entirety of last year. Long kick in, driven right into the middle of the ground, and Jefferson juggles it. Gives it off to the run of Sparrow going by. Thumps it inside 50. Van Rooyen juggles it, nearly takes the mark. He'll snap over his shoulder, and he will goal. Hang on.
3: They went a bit early, perhaps.
0: Yep. Do not go anywhere. 19 points. 5 minutes of game time remaining and a fast finishing Melbourne.
2: The kick up the seam from fullback again, like they've done it most kickouts. Like
1: it's been the go-to, hasn't
2: yeah.
1: it? They like going through the middle. They've finally got one through, which has worked. But you're right, it's nearly 30 minutes gone, but there's actually still 5 minutes of game time left, so there's still plenty of time. If they can kick another quick one here, the game's on.
3: Van Rooyen with 2. Hasn't had much of it, but he's kept fighting, kept presenting, made some good contests, hasn't he?
2: Yeah, he's made a lot of contests, and that's all you want from your key forwards. If you're not marking him, at least bring him to ground and let the ground-level players get involved.
0: I actually think he needs a few more games like today because he's had rocks or diamonds. 6 goals in round one. He's had 1 goal and 3 goals, and then 4 times he's been goalless. So some of the days where it's not your best day, but you kick 1 or 2, that's good.
3: That was a lovely finish, and they win the clearance again, the D's. Sparrow hammered it forward. Strong tackle by Fritsch. They are fighting on here, Melbourne. Stephen King's Melbourne.

0: on, so it's actually probably not a bad move.
1: Umpire brings it back in. Gorn flicking it down. Cozzy Pickett trying to get there. Knocks it in the end out to a teammate. Langdon snaps it back to full forward. Can they find a mark? They can! Langford! The big-bodied wingman. He marks it.
0: Advanced clearances are very much key here.
2: Gorn palms it down to Cozzy Pickett. Keeps it out in front of himself. Jordan trying to apply the clamp on Cozzy. Cozzy keeping his feet. Doesn't take it with him. So Sheldrick squeezes it away from the congested area. Bouncing ball now out to the wing. Gathered by Tholstra. Here it comes again for the D's. Back inside 50. Over the back of the pack. Under pressure is Lloyd. Gathered it nicely. Got it to Roberts. And now Bice, left back pocket, clears the area. Amati works his way to the front. Petty there with him. Well done by McEnany. He was first on the scene. Now they get it back to Amati. And they've got some space, the Swans. Can McEnany hit a target? He's happy to go back with a cool head and find Bice.
1: It'd be wise to just slow it down here, Sydney. And Bice does just that. The boy out of the ovens and Murray. Kicks around the wing, and that is a shocker. Cold turnover. Howes drops the mark. He just takes them on, though. Knows the equation. Gets it back from Windsor. Now we'll kick inside 50. In good position, Van Rooyen. Brings it down. Edwards takes them on. Taken high. Ooh, he was lucky. He would have been pinged if he wasn't high. 33 and a half minutes into the fourth. Sydney by 2 goals. Edwards kicks up to the wing. Marking contest. Offhands out of play. Good result for Sydney. 2 minutes of game time remaining.
0: That's the difference between a key defender and a high attacking defender. Just the smart, long down the line, key, you know, percentage play, not trying to...
1: Close to the line, easy to get it out.
0: Not doing what Bice did and try to put it through a car door window.
2: 34 minutes gone in the final term. D's going to get one very, very quickly, but the Swans win the clearance. They've almost turned it over, though. They have. The no-look handball from Bice missed the mark. So Sharp sends it back into attack for Melbourne. Coming back with a flight was Fritch, but Blakey watched it all the way and fisted it over the boundary line. Another throw in right forward pocket. There is still time for Melbourne. Plenty of it, especially if they can kick one quickly from this throw in.
1: 35 goals in the game to date. Melbourne are hoping there's at least two more. Gorn taps it down, knocks it to the goal square. Rushing it through Mills, he's tackled through. Good result for Sydney. 98 seconds of game time remaining, 11 points the difference. Melbourne need 2 goals in a minute and a half.
2: And they need a man up here. They can't allow Sydney the chip and slow it up. So Blakey goes long. Can Melbourne halve the contest at least? They go to Heaney, that's smart. He always finds a way to gain an advantage. And it's over the boundary line, and Sydney are happy with that. They're up by 11 points, but still not out of trouble. Melbourne keeping the Swans camped in their own defensive half. And Gorn and Grundy go at it again. Well done by Grundy. Works Gorn under the football and now puts it out in front of Amati towards attacking 50. Knocks it in front of himself. He was taken down. That'd be a red card in soccer, surely. D's win it back. And it is a free kick to Amati. The umpire late on the scene.
0: They had to pay it.
2: And it'll be 50 now, so that's game over. Amati was free. And like a defender in football, he just took him down and that would have been a professional foul. But Amati will seal the game.
0: That's the clearance they need to do, not the extra flick around of handballs. Grundy just gets it, surges it forward. But this is a bit harsh to give the 50. The Melbourne players didn't know what the whistle or hear the whistle. 40,000 going off.
2: The 50 is harsh.
0: That's very harsh.
2: But the free kick was there against Turner. And Amati will slot his fourth and send the Swans back to the top of the AFL ladder. Joel Amati's 20th goal of the season makes it 4 more points for the Sydney Swans. They are 19-17-131, Melbourne 17-12-114. 7 goals for Malcolm Roses, and now 4 for Joel Amati. Just that one loss to Hawthorn for Dean Cox's side, and they are out on their own with a big...

0: percentage gap as well at the top of the AFL Summit. Level on points with Freo, but 31 more percentage points.
1: What a game of footy. Good fun. 36 goals over the course of the afternoon.
2: But even just the scores, look at that. Yeah. 19-17 like, to 17-12. This is huge shots on goal.
1: All those posters early on. Gawn takes it out of the ruck, thumps it. Inside attacking 50. That he's still coming. Unbelievably unable to mark. Is Jefferson coming out? Knocking it out. Roberts throw in. You get a free kick for a push, in fact, Roberts. So Sydney with the footy on their back flank. And Roberts will just chip it up towards Warner at left half back. Sydney by 17 points.
0: Time ticking down now. Warner running away. Sending it up to half forward. And on Brody Grundy's big day, he's got one over his former side. Sydney by 17 points in a shootout. Roses with seven. Swans back to the top of the ladder.

The D's lose nothing from it. They were as gallant as you can be. They kept coming in what is arguably the toughest assignment in the AFL right now. Cozzy Pickett with 22 touches and a couple of goals. Sharp and Gawn with two apiece as well. And Van Rooyen with two. But it was Rosa's seven, four for Amati, three for McDonald that led the way for the Swans. 17-point winners over the D's.

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1: 19-17, 131 plays, 17-12, 114. The goal kickers, Roses with 7, 4 to Amati, 3 to McDonald, then singles Lloyd, Curno, McInerney, Papley and Grundy on game or in game 250. And then 2 to Van Rooyen, 2 to Sharp, 2 to Pickett. This is for Melbourne. Windsor, Laurie, Jefferson, Heath, Sparrow, Latrell Pickett, and Cade Chandler with singles for Melbourne. Ryan O'Keefe, Joel Papfull, what do we see here today at the SCG?
2: Oh, I've seen a team that's a finals team, and that's, I'm not talking about the Swans, I'm talking about the Dees. Oh, that really impressed me. They lost Mychek, who's a big out, because it just threw, I think, their structure out. But, yeah, they just keep coming. Like, you just thought, you never thought Sydney were going to lose that game, but it was just like they never gave up. And that's the impressive thing, that, as I said, as a supporter or anyone, when you're watching a team, when you compare teams that win and lose or teams that lose, whether they just give up or they keep going. And I was super impressed with the Dees.
3: Yeah, there was times where it looked like they could lose by 10 goals. So yeah, Halfway through that third quarter, they're 35 points down, and you know, another one or two there, the Swans way, and it could have really got ugly. And it kind of felt like it could go that way. The energy dropped off a little bit, and the game started to get away from them. But full credit to Melbourne. They turned that back around and through the middle of the ground that we talked about, and sent a clearance and dominated getting the ball forward. So they were definitely impressive. But the Swans as well got the game on their terms, and their run and carry was when they looked dangerous. Plenty of inside 50s, 60 plus inside 50, which helps. So plenty of positive contributions all round. I mean, Heaney was obviously a star. Brody Grundy in the ruck definitely got the better of that matchup when they had and Gorn going against each other. So super impressive all round. I think it was the leadership from that Swans back line as well. The back line, the way they structured up and worked together, Mills and Rampy, I thought were super impressive, and the way that they did that just probably got them over the line, I think, in the end.
2: Yeah, well, Mills.

0: Bubbles is that player too. He's missed a lot of footy over the last couple of years. He's come back. He's rock solid down there. And unbelievable. But yeah, even Edwards coming in as a new player looks good. So when you bring Tom McCartan in, their backs look really, really solid.
1: We didn't talk about him much, but obviously he's a key part of their team and probably one of their best players in the first 7 or 8 weeks. So yeah, he was definitely missed today as well.
0: Yep. So look, it's... they look good. So, this is with probably, you know, two or three of their players and forwards, that more senior players that really didn't contribute much. And that's the beauty of a good team. When a couple of players are down, other players are step up. And you know, Rosa kicking seven. It's hard not to go past the three votes for the day with Rosa really kicking seven. And it was early too, when the game was still up and about in that first half. He was just busy and he worked and he was electric and he's putting forward pressure on and everything like that. And that's the beauty of that. Then you get other players that are coming and they're trying to fight for their position, and that when there's competition for spots, it just raises the level of the whole club.
1: Well, you're right. There were a few of the Swans players that were down. We talked about Kerno a bit, but Papley as well out there didn't really get involved. So a bit of pressure on that small forward role is always good for some of the players coming through as well. So, yeah, super impressive all around.
2: Quite scary to think that Sydney still have Errol Goulden to come back into this midfield.
0: Oh, no.
2: When you look at the way that Heaney's operating, McInerney's form, Sheldrick starting to give them something. I mean, Warner was still able to break the game open at times, and Grundy's brilliance in the ruck. And then Rowbottom just battles away as he always does. I mean, they are so deep in there right now, and that is why. Well, it feels like they're there with Brisbane now as Brodie Grundy gets hoisted up. By a couple of teammates in game 250. We'll pause that other conversation.
3: And Melbourne have waited around to give their former teammate a guard of honour. So he salutes them as he makes his way off the ground, cheered off by Edwards and Amati. And Amati, feeling he's back in the wake of it, he's a big man. A little embrace with Max Gawn as well. And then Gawn of the D's turn and make their way off the ground.
2: So they'll go and sign some autographs, the Swans, before they go in for the song. It feels like it's Sydney and Brisbane now, with a little gap to Hawthorn and Fremantle in terms of premiership favouritism. And then there's a big gap between those four sides and the rest as it stands right now in terms of premiership calculations.
0: Oh, I'd say Brisbane, Sydney, Hawthorn. Frio, for me, are playing great footy, but they've got to win out on the road. They've got to win out of Perth more consistently for me to throw them in there. But I'd say Hawthorn, Brisbane and Sydney.
1: I mean, we're not far off. I think Brisbane's still the team to beat. Like, I think they're above it. I think the Swans game style, it's fast and exciting. In big games, we talked about this earlier, whether that's going to hold up.
0: Yeah, I agree.
1: I think they do have that, you know, the key back line we talked about that can do it. Just the way they're playing at the moment, they're still getting exposed a little bit going the other way. The Melbourne's kicked over 100 points today. You know, and they don't have a super dangerous forward line up there as well. So they've found a way to somehow score 100 against the Swans' defence.
0: Well, what happens is that they turn the ball over a lot. They play this frenetic pace, the Swans, and they do turn it over. When Brisbane get the ball, they don't give it back to you. So they almost defend in their attack by owning the ball. So that's going to be the litmus test, I think. You know, it'd be great to see. I think it's going to be a Brisbane-Sydney grand final. That's what I think. Mm-hmm. But it's going to be interesting. Hopefully they fought. Do they play each other? I know they played earlier in the year. Do they play each other again? It'd be just good to see both teams at full flight playing their best footy, contrasting game styles to see how it goes.
3: They do. They play in round 16 at the Gabba. So that'll be a big one, no doubt about that. With arguably the two best teams in it. There's a lot to like about Melbourne as well, with the fact that they lost Majacek so early on in the game. When you factor that in, I mean, that impacts their structure. Gawn spends a lot more time forward. If that doesn't happen, how different is the game? We'll never know, but an interesting point. I was really fascinated with what you said earlier on in the day as well, Ryan, about the forward handball game, and I think you jumped in on it as well, Joel. Just whether that is going to hold up in finals, and you have a little bit of a worry about that when the pressure comes and it's a hot game like you get in finals, whether that will hold up.
0: I hope they prove me wrong. I just don't think it does. I think good teams, as I said, like a Brisbane, Hawthorn got them this year as well, because they get the ball back, they're pretty smart and they use the ball well. You put pressure on them,

0: and they cough up and they turned a lot over here. As I said, Melbourne's kicked a big score against them.
1: Well, it works when it's one or two handballs. It's when one turns to two, turns to three, and then they start, and that's when it starts to come up, because that gives time for the defence to come forward and put pressure on. So you've got to limit it to two or three handballs, and then you get it on the boot.
2: We made mention of Isaac Heaney being in the conversation for the best player in the competition with Dacos and Bontempelli. I mean, Cozzy Pickett's in that next bracket. Your thoughts on his game today? He finishes with 22 touches, a couple of goals, 10 score involvements. James Jordan ran with him all day. What did you make of that battle and Cozzy's influence?
1: It was interesting, wasn't it, early? Because Cozzy was probably pretty quiet early. Had the 9 touches to half time, and Jordan looked like he probably had the better of him. But clearly, when Cozzy can get his hands on the footy, he's so important to Melbourne. And he was the one that sort of drove it. And even his physical presence around the contest, I thought, was really important to how the energy around the group was, and the way that they kind of played and responded as a team. So, I mean, aside from his ball movement and the way when he got his hands on the footy, his importance around the contest, just creating that energy, I thought was great. But, I mean, Jordan did a pretty good job on it, really. 22, kicked a couple of goals, and for that first half, he was pretty quiet. So, I mean, maybe just got the shot. Maybe Jordan just got the better.
0: Yeah, look, this game is okay. It was all right, but I don't think he's a match winner yet. Like, he doesn't grab the game by the scruff of the neck and go, come on, you're coming with me, like a Heaney, like a Bontempelli, like a Dacos.

0: led by the 250 gamer, Brody Grundy. A goal, 26 touches in his milestone game. They are appreciative of Brody Grundy, and Dean Cox leading him in as well. Usually everyone's roped off. They've actually let sort of 25 or 30 people in who appear to be immediate family, and they look like they're going to get in the circle here. So
1: Wow. Usually
0: everyone roped off. There's still three quarters of the people roped off, but every player has got their arm around what I'm guessing is a family member.
1: Family day or something, yeah.
0: Yeah, right. So they had the dads, didn't they, kicking goals during the week. We've got kids down here in the huddle. This huddle is large. Diameter of 20 metres. So, 23 players out there. Most of them have at least two. I'm counting maybe 60 plus in this winner's circle. This song is going to be good.
2: What about Sydney Sweeney? Is she down in there, Declan?
0: Oh, I've been keeping my eye out. Don't worry.
1: I hope they all know the words.
0: Yet. Here we go.

0: That is great.
1: What about Justin McInerney's dad and someone else's dad? They were arm in arm, and it was like it was the end of the night, and they were tired and emotional and singing along to their favourite song. They were loving it.
0: John Blakey was singing the Sydney song again, of course.
2: Well, he should know that pretty well. He was there for a long time and part of some successful teams.
0: I'm not sure I've seen that before in the AFL. No. That was fantastic.
1: Melbourne were big for a long time. They would go with the second huddle outside of the sort of inner ring, so all of the support staff would form a second huddle. But, I haven't seen all the family members and friends jumping in.
0: Every club will copy it soon enough.
1: Let's go back downstairs and join Declan Byrne again.
3: We've got Malcolm Roses down here. Malcolm, 7 goals. Is that the best game of footy you've ever had? Is that the most fun you've had out there?
4: Yeah, it was a good game, but I think it was just good to get

0: What's the most amount of goals you've ever kicked in a game of any level?
1: Oh, I can't remember, but... Nah. Well, like four? I thought about that. But
0: I saw you on the big screen. It looked like you said something like, it keeps falling in my lap. Was it one of those days?
1: Yeah, I was just kind of standing there holding wit. And the big boys kind of getting to ground. I was standing there by myself and, yeah, it was falling in my lap.
0: How special was it out there? Because the crowd were going off. Even when you ran off to the boundary one of those times, they gave you a huge cheer. Is that the most special feeling you've had whilst your time here in Sydney?
1: Yeah, well, the crowd definitely plays a big factor in our home games. What we talked about as well is having building a fortress here and want teams to come in and be scared. And I think the crowd plays a big part in that as well. So, yeah, it feels good kind of celebrate with them.
0: And you're from up in the top end, and we saw so much family here, 60-plus people in the circle. Is anyone down here from your family from the NT?
1: No, not today, but I got a lot of family back home watching. It's been far, so been far to travel and everything, so yeah.
0: I'll throw it upstairs to the team. We've got Ben Cameron, Daniel Garr, Brian O'Keefe, and Joel Patful chatting with Malcolm Roses after his 7 goals.
1: Thank you.
2: Hey, mate, how you doing? Mate, congrats on a great game. I've got one question for you. Who was actually playing on you today?
1: I forgot his name.
3: You don't need to know his name, don't worry. Right. He needs to know your name.
4: Malcolm, how have you found moving to the Swans and the club embracing you and all that sort of stuff? Has it been an easy transition for you? Obviously, you're playing some really good footy, but personally, how have you found the move to the Swans?
1: No, I'm loving it in Sydney. The transition here was pretty easy. The boys are good, the coaches are good. People around the club are even better, so, it was pretty easy.
5: Malcolm, tell us about this forward line. It seems like every week someone pops up and kicks a bag and it kind of rotates. Is that how it feels at the moment, that you're all just there to play a role and someone's going to get lucky one week? Talk us through the forward line mentality off the back of that.
1: Yeah, I think our main mentality as a whole team, I think it's just our pressure, building that up, and then kind of getting forward and turning and burning, so we say in our forwards, and our work rate, I think, helps us. And, yeah, we try to... clarity around roles and everything, so and it helps our whole forward line, I think.
3: Malcolm, go strut around your teammates and let them know that you booted 7 today, so go and enjoy it. We appreciate it.

0: forward, it gives you a chance to stay in any game. It's when you continually lose that centre bounce that things can start to get ugly. But the centre bounce work was great. And like you said, Windsor through the middle, a few times where he got the tap and broke through the front of the stoppage. Like, that turns the game around straight away. It gets the ball deep inside 50 and gets the game back on your terms.
1: They look so strong in the middle. The Sparrow and Steele in particular. Yep. They're just great contest players. They keep going. You've obviously got an all-timer in the ruck in Gorn and then and Pickett with the excitement. The other factor is Petrarca and Oliver eventually departing. So obviously the two of the greatest Melbourne have ever had. But Petrarca didn't want to be there last season. Oliver, that cloud hung over the club for a couple of years. They seem to be freer as a group now that that's gone. Not that they don't miss them as players. Petrarca was second in the best and fairest last season, but it just seems like that cloud hanging over the club has dissipated and they all seem a little bit freer as a group as a result.
2: Well, sometimes it just needs to move on. Everyone needs to move on, and probably Petrarca's probably playing and Oliver are playing probably their best footy over the last 12-18 months. It was just a good move for everyone, and everyone's a winner out of it. And we spoke during the call, Garbs, that it gives opportunities for players to have a go. Like Sparrow, he's gone, stepped up to the plate, and he's been given some game time in the midfield, and he's thriving. And generally unlock some of these players once you give them an opportunity.
0: Well, they made the big calls, didn't they? So they made the call when they had to. Even Stephen May, at the start of the year, they've said, well, he's not going to be a part of this footy team. And they've made that call, which is really hard to do sometimes. Because
1: the upside is
0: that he can play a really good season for us if he gets good. But if he's not right for the footy team, he's not right. And that's a really big call to make at that part of the season. So I think they've set the standards from day one, and they seem to be following up with it, and the team seems to be, you know, enjoying it and embracing it.
1: And the morale factor, when there's people there who are perhaps distracted by other things, surely other players can feel that, and the togetherness factor perhaps dissipates, and they seem to have removed that aspect from things, and they're thriving as a result.
3: One of the big topics we were talking about coming into today was Brodie Grundy versus Max Gawn. So game 250 for Brodie Grundy, two of the great rucks in the competition. 63 ruck contests they had against one another. Grundy won the hitouts when they went head-to-head 29-20, but Grundy had a great day around the ground with his performance. 26 disposals, 11 clearances, 15 contested possessions, four tackles. He kicked a goal. Max Gawn was a little down on what we'd usually expect from him. 18 disposals he did have, which is not too bad for the ruckman in the end. Seven clearances, nine contested possessions. But how did we assess the battle?
2: And Grundy had 48 hitouts. Grundy was fantastic. He was, I've had him as one of my best players for sure. He was just, it just goes. And since he's moved to Sydney, he's been such a good player and so consistent. And he's definitely, he's so important to their team now.
0: He is. I think they made an error in keeping Gawn out of the ruck for so long. I think that took away from what they did. And Gawn, you know, he came good in the last half. He's kicked two goals and he's had, you know, 22 hitouts. He had nine until the three-quarter time pretty much. So he was a big reason why they got back into the game. And I think they took away from his impact in the middle by putting him forward for such a long period of time as well.
3: Let's do the votes very quickly.
1: Who's got him?
2: I wrote down. So I'm going one for Justin McInerney. I said I think he's taken that step into that top echelon of the Swans midfield. His score involves now. I think he is leading the score involvements in the competition. Again, he had a heap, hits the scoreboard. Two, Brodie Grundy. Just spoke about his game. And we have to give three to Roses to kick at seven. It's hard not to go past that.
3: Ryan O'Keefe, great job from you over the course of the afternoon.
2: Thank you very much. Great to be here.
3: A big thank you to you, Joel Patful, my first time working with you.
0: Thanks, mate. Been a pleasure.
3: Garvey, always good to come up here and see you as well.
1: You too, Benny. Thank you. Thanks for being with us.
3: Declan Byrne downstairs on the boundary and in the rooms doing a fantastic job as always. Tech Peter Clemson as well, on fire in the back of the box. A big thank you to you for your company right throughout the afternoon. What a game of footy. In the end, 36 majors kicked over the course of the afternoon. Sydney winners by 17 points, 19-17, 131, plays 17-12, 114. Melbourne led by 2 points at quarter time. Sydney by 22 at the half. It was out to 25 at three-quarter time for Sydney. Melbourne came with a rush, but it wasn't to be. And Sydney won by 17 points. Now, some of you are going,

0: back to network. 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But for the majority of you, coming up, the Expansion Cup, Gold Coast and the GWS.
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3: Hello, it's great to be with you and hope you're enjoying your weekend. First and foremost, big shout out to producer Joe's mum tonight. It's her birthday. Yay, happy birthday, Mama Joe. Yeah, that just, and then that's a wrap for the show, isn't it, Joe? No, I'm just, it's all about mum. Big happy birthday to Joe's mum today. And in a moment, tree hollows, the cavities inside large old trees might not look like much, but they're absolutely vital to life across Australia, and we're actually losing them. Nature Talk is in a tick with no other than Professor David Lindenmayer. Also in Niche Jobs later tonight, it's a big role, it's challenging, it's important, and it's fulfilling. We'll hear what it's like to be a funeral director. And then from bold claims to fine print, not all ads are created equal. We're going to help you cut through the spin and identify them.

0: What if one of the most important parts of our environment was actually something missing? Tree hollows. Tree hollows, the cavities inside large old trees, might not look like much, but they're absolutely vital to life across Australia. In fact, more than 300 species of birds, mammals, frogs, and even fish depend on them, making them one of the most important homes in the natural world. But there's a problem. They can take centuries to form, and we're losing them. Professor David Lindenmayer from the Fenner School of Environment and Society at the Australian National University joins us for another Nature Talk. David, good to talk to you again.
1: Hi, Serene. Great to be here.
0: Yeah, you've been busy. Where have you come back from recently?
1: I have been busy. I've been in the forest in Victoria. I've been in the woodlands of inland New South Wales at a cultural burning workshop, which was fantastic, with some of the First Nations people there, and just listening to their perspectives on the land and burning. Maybe for another time we'll talk about that.
0: Yeah.
1: But I thought today we'd talk about tree hollows because they're such an important part of Australia and Australia's wildlife and Australian landscapes. And many people don't really sort of know much about them.
0: So, and let's dive into it then. So what exactly is a tree hollow?
1: So what happens as trees get older, when a branch breaks or when there's some kind of damage, the tree isn't able to repair itself as well as it did when it was younger. And so what often happens then is that there's a wound in the tree and termites and fungi start to exploit that wound and they scallop out the wood. And eventually what happens is that the tree can't keep up with the decay process and we get a hollow forming. And those hollows are really important because, as you said when you were introducing tonight's talk, over 300 species of Australian vertebrate animals and probably thousands and thousands of insects, most of which are not described, use these big cavities in trees. And there's a whole sort of fascinating array of biology associated with not only how these hollows form, but how different species of animals use them.
0: So can we talk a bit more about why they're so important for Australia's wildlife? I called out the types of creatures that do use them, but yes, the importance of them.
1: Yeah, so some animals like our

0: different species of possums and gliders, almost all of them cannot survive without being able to shelter within a tree hollow. And that's because they don't do very well if they're exposed to cold temperatures or hot temperatures outside of the hollow, or when it's wet. If some animals get repeatedly wet, eventually they simply can't function anymore, and they get pretty ill and sometimes die. But there's all sorts of other reasons. Some animals spend up to three quarters of their life living in a hollow. And of course, almost all of our big parrots in Australia are totally dependent on tree hollows. And those animals will come back to the same hollow year after year after year after year. And that's where they nest, and it's where they bring up their babies. And it's a pretty amazing thing in Australia, because we have proportionately more species of animals dependent on really big old trees and the hollows that they have than virtually anywhere else in the world. And I think the next nearest place is South Africa, and it's a long distance behind us in terms of the number of animals that are dependent on these big trees. And what it tells us is that Australia was very likely to be dominated by very old trees, because there's no other way that we'd have so many different species dependent on this key resource. And the difference in Australia is that the process of developing hollows is very, very, very slow. Almost everywhere else in the world, they have woodpeckers, and they come and drill holes in trees, and then they use those hollows a bit, and then they abandon them, and other animals come in and use them. And so there's a whole series of animals that sort of follow on from one another after the woodpeckers have done their job on a tree. We don't have woodpeckers in Australia, and so we don't have that process of animals drilling holes in trees. Probably the closest that I've seen are some of the big parrots that seem to spend hours every day damaging branches and damaging tree trunks. And eventually, some of those damaged areas develop hollows. I suspect that some of these parrots are really long-lived. My understanding is that animals like the sulfur-crested cockatoo and the galah, as examples, can live for many, many decades, and sometimes close to a century. So that means that if they're damaging trees in their teens, maybe by the time they're 40 or 50, those trees will have developed hollows that might be suitable for those animals to use.
1: You've called them keystone structures. What does that mean?
0: Yeah, tree hollows and big trees are keystone structures because they have so many important ecological roles, and so much of our biodiversity can't survive without them. But they're really what we call a keystone, which means that they perform all these critical roles that just simply ecosystems wouldn't work without them. And so much of our biodiversity simply couldn't persist if we didn't have these amazing structures. And what we see is that when hollows first start to develop in eucalypt trees, it might be 100 years before a tree starts to slow down. Its physiology, as it's aging, is not as good as it was when it was younger. That sounds familiar, doesn't it? And the wound doesn't heal very well when it's damaged. It might be a fire or a falling branch, or a branch is it breaks off during a drought. That's not quite common in eucalypts. And then what happens is that a small hollow begins to develop, and that's really good for some species that are quite small. And the key thing here is that if you're going to use a hollow, you want it to be just big enough so that you can enter the tree, but not so big that's something
1: Predator.
0: that might, a predator might be able to get at you, or a competitor might come in and evict you from your tree hollow. So as a tree gets older and the tree hollows get larger, what will happen is that a small species like Australia pardalote, that uses the tree in its early days, might abandon its tree hollow, and it might be replaced by a tree creeper or a small parrot. And then as time goes on and the hollow gets bigger and bigger, a yellow-tailed black cockatoo or a sulfur-crested cockatoo might then take over.

0: the hollow, or it might be a brush-tailed possum or a greater glider. So throughout a tree's life, a big tree's life, what might happen is that a whole series of different species might come in and occupy the tree and then leave and be replaced by something else. Or the tree might have different sized hollows in different parts of the tree, and you might have several different species that are using that tree at the same time. Now, the advantage of the tree for the tree is that if you've got these animals coming to visit you and nest in these hollows, what those animals are often doing is that they're harvesting resources, flowers, seeds, nectar, pollen, all kinds of things from the rest of the landscape. And when they arrive at the tree, they might land on a branch and then poop. And the nutrients that they've been collecting in the landscape around them might be brought to the tree and then deposited in the ground, on the ground around the tree. So it's a way of trees bringing nutrients to themselves, which is kind of cute when you think about it. Trees can't move. They can use their root systems to harvest the nutrients around them. But if you've got animals visiting as well, you can capture more nutrients than you might otherwise do. So it's a sort of quite a clever strategy.
1: Yeah, it sure is. And David, I mentioned in my introduction that more than, 300 species of birds, mammals, frogs, and even fish depend on tree hollows. Talk to us about the fish side of things.
0: Yeah, well, often what happens, if you imagine beautiful river red gums by the Murrumbidgee River or the Murray River or whatever river that's close to where you might be in inland Australia or other parts, or other big eucalypts that are right next to a river. Eucalypts are renowned for dropping branches, or many species of them are, and sometimes those big branches will end up in the water. They'll get dropped into the water and then sink down. And that's a perfect place for a fish to be able to hide from predators, a place to lay their eggs, and other animals to be able to move in and around those kinds of places. And so we know that there are several species of fish that are dependent on tree hollows as part of the structure in a waterway. Now, that's really crucial because without those structures in the water, many of these animals couldn't persist because they'd be eaten by predators that have nowhere to lay their eggs, and they couldn't complete their life cycles. So this is a really important thing of why we have vegetation close to rivers and streams, because those inputs of large branches become important. Submerged logs, if you go to a farm dam that's well managed, or you see a beautiful river, you can see that the logs, not only really important habitats for animals, you'll see things like freshwater turtles basking on them, birds perching on them, but they also slow down the movement of water. And that means that the water can drop some of its nutrients and it changes the water flows. And in some places, what happens is that those logs can slow the water down sufficiently that you begin to have little plunge pools and other resources. We call them little areas of chain, what we call chain of ponds. And that's where the water moves slowly. And those little chains, ch chain of ponds can be very, very important for breeding habitats for frogs. And it means that they can be a little bit separated from things that might eat them, like some fish might eat tadpoles, for example. So they become very important structures in our river systems as well as on the land. And then some animals need both. Like some of our tree frogs need logs in rivers and streams. But then during some parts of the year, they'll actually move away from dams and streams and little wetlands and then go up into the trees and then hang out in the hollows. So, yeah, there's all these wonderful behaviours that go with this really important part of our landscapes.
1: Yeah. If you have just joined us, you're with me, Serene Damaki, on ABC Radio's National Weekend Evenings. It's Nature Talk with Professor David Lindenmayer from the Fenner School of Environment and Society at the Australian National University, and we're learning about the importance of tree hollows.
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2: So, David, how long, I suppose, typically does it take for a hollow to develop? I mentioned, you know, I don't know if it's the extreme end of it, but centuries.
3: Yeah, that's true. Most eucalypts, it's very slow. It might take 100 years for hollows to first start to develop, and they'll be very often very small.
2: Mm.
3: And then as time goes on, those hollows will get larger. And we know that some eucalypts and some other tree species will continue to have more and more hollows the older they get. And some of the really big hollows might be 200 or 300 years old at least, particularly for some of the big animals that need very large hollows, some of the big cockatoos, some of the possums. Those kinds of beasties need very special hollows that can take a very, very long time to develop in a tree.
2: What are some of the more interesting behaviours you've seen around hollows?
3: Well, just very close to where I live, we've got a beautiful, enormous yellow box tree. And every year, the same pair of Boobook owls, it's one of Australia's smallest owls, and we've talked about owls in the past,
2: yeah,
3: got a very distinctive Boobook call.
2: Hmm.
3: It breeds in the same hollow, in the same tree, in the same location every year. And in a good year, they can have 3 to 4 young. And sometimes, if you know the right place to look, walking through the reserve close to where I am, I'm very fortunate to have access to that place. I've seen mother and father Boobook owl with 4 fledglings sitting in a native cherry. And I know it's been a good year. It's a delight to see, you know, little owlets. And so I see that behaviour, and I can actually hear the young ones calling out. They're begging for food, for their parents to hurry up and bring them another house mouse or another rodent or another insect that they've caught in the evening.
2: Mm.
3: And so I can actually hear the sound coming from the hollow. It's about 20 metres above the ground. It's in exactly the same hollow every year at exactly the same time. So there's some pretty cool bits of behaviour. One of the things that really intrigues me actually doesn't come from Australia but from the US. So there's a species of owl that lives in hollows in the USA, and it captures blind snakes. So these are sort of fossorial snakes that get around at night time. They're nocturnal, and they're sort of in the top layers of the soil under rocks. So it captures these blind snakes, but it doesn't eat them. What it does is it flies with them to its own hollow and then deposits them inside the hollow and lets them clean up all the waste material from when the owls have got their young ones there. So this extraordinary life cycle, which is just remarkable to think about what the owl is actually doing. It's bringing in a house cleaner, but of a completely different group of animals, not another bird, but a reptile.
2: A reptile.
3: And a blind snake, you know, 10 or 15, 20 metres above the ground.
2: It's incredible.
3: So it is, and it does make me wonder what happens to the blind snake. Can it actually eventually get out of the nest? Or maybe the owl takes them back. I'm not sure if people have actually followed that.
2: Mm, that'd be interesting. Or eats it.
3: Some animals are
2: in
3: their hollows almost all the time. Possums and gliders will be there for up to 75% of their time,
2: David,
3: day and night time, which is quite remarkable.
2: It is. David, what is happening to hollow-bearing trees across Australia right now?
3: So sadly, what we're seeing is a lot of big trees starting to fall over, and that takes away the hollows that animals need. And in some of our long-term studies, we're seeing a big decline in those animals that are strongly dependent on those big old trees and the hollows in them. And so that's a decline that we've been seeing year on year now for over 40 years. And that's pretty typical of many parts of the world and many other parts of Australia. And the decline in big trees is really quite alarming.

0: because it takes so long for them to be replaced. And so when we lose big old trees because of logging, because of fire, because of land clearing, intensification of agriculture, and sometimes in our cities because they can be a danger to people by dropping branches or the trees collapsing themselves. So they're removed for human safety. So all of these reasons lead to a big decline in one of the most important structures in many of our ecosystems, whether it's in agricultural landscapes, whether it's in forests, whether it's in savannas. We're losing these really big trees that are so important for so much of our unique fauna that simply doesn't occur anywhere else.
1: Are solutions like nest boxes or carved hollows effective?
0: So that's a good point. So there are many studies in Australia now trying to think about how can we tackle this problem of losing so many of these big trees. So one of them is to put out nest boxes. And the key thing is you need to be very careful about the design to make sure that you're designing nest boxes for the species that you want to have around. So we don't want starlings, we don't want Indian miners. These are birds that are introduced.
1: Okay.
0: And we don't want black rats and other animals that will use them as well, which are pests. So we actually need to design the nest box really carefully to make sure it's for the target species that are most in need of our conservation work. And we're not actually making things worse by bolstering the number of pest species. So that's a big issue. In other cases, there are now arborists actually excavating hollows into trees and deliberately doing so. And that's an interesting way of trying to create artificial hollows, not so much nest boxes, but actually hollows inside the tree itself. And there's some success with that. We've got a project in Victoria where one of my PhD students is actually carving artificial hollows in trees, looking to see where the greater gliders might use them. Now, the issue here is that often the trees themselves are still quite healthy and active. And so the first thing that they want to do is go through this process of healing the
1: Healing.
0: wound that's in the tree.
1: Yeah, I was going to say, is there a, there has to be a knock-on effect to, interference. So, when something's not happening naturally. Okay.
0: That's right. If the tree is not really big enough to support a carved hollow, you might risk it becoming weakened and then collapsing, and that does happen. But if the tree is still active and still accumulating wood, then the tree itself might actually grow over the wound that's been created, and all that work that's gone into creating an artificial hollow the hollow itself mightn't work after a couple of years because the tree's grown is healed itself.
1: Yeah.
0: So there's still a lot of work in that. To understand whether these artificial hollows are going to be suitable in the long term.
1: Okay.
0: We know that nest boxes can be successful when they're well designed and they're well established and they're maintained. And there are some really good researchers in Australia doing some outstanding work on how we can best do that.
1: Great. And
0: The work on artificial cavities is much more rudimentary at this stage and very preliminary. So it'll be an interesting watch this space. See whether the hype actually delivers.
1: Yeah. And I suppose your final thought then ultimately is protecting large old trees the most important step?
0: Absolutely, absolutely. Because we don't know how effective in the long term nest boxes and carved hollows are going to be. And our big old trees are such long term prospects that need to be in the landscape for so long and take so long to recruit. We need to do everything possible to retain and maintain the ones that we've already got. So the key part of restoration is hold on to what you've got first and then start to look at other things like artificial hollows to work in a complementary way.
1: I actually didn't have a heads up. We didn't have a heads up on what we're going to talk about tonight. So this has been such a wonderful surprise from you, David. And like you said, just not something that would, yeah, that we would think about because nature's so vast, and to bring us something so niche such as tree hollows has been just wonderful. Thank you as always, and can't wait to chat with you again in a month's time.
0: Thank you, Serene. That's great.
1: Thanks, David.
0: Now,
1: Professor David Lindenmeyer from the Fenner School of Environment and Society at the Australian National University, talking to us about the importance of tree hollows. David will be back for another Nature Talk next month. And we got time for a track before we head to the news. His glory days, Bruce Springsteen.

0: And Bruce Springsteen there with Glory Days. We're heading to the news. Then you know the hour. We'll be playing the National Weekend Evenings Quiz. Be sure to listen out for the cue to call. And tonight we thought we could talk about your guilty therapeutic activities. Guilty therapeutic activities. So we're not going for like walks or exercising, not that kind of all that stuff that's, you know, mindful and good for us, more based on common, relaxing and sometimes guilty pleasures, perhaps mindlessly scrolling through social media or celebrity gossip. It's something silly. Your brain kind of escapes and it's very low effort. So what's your guilty therapeutic activities? Well, we play the quiz.
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5: Hello, this is ABC News with David Rollins. The Prime Minister is resisting calls for an inquiry into the living conditions of Aboriginal town camps after a five-year-old girl known as Kumanjai Little Baby was murdered near Alice Springs. Shadow Minister Jacinta Numpa-Jimpa-Price is pushing for an inquiry into the management of town camps and whether government funding is being well spent. In an interview with the ABC, Anthony Albanese says his government is aware of the housing issues in Alice Springs.
6: At the moment, people are still grieving in that community, but we know that conditions aren't up to scratch. We know that governments of all persuasions need to do much, much better.
5: US President Donald Trump says he's reviewing a new Iranian proposal to end their war, but he's also expressed scepticism that it will lead to a deal. Larry Buttrose has more.
7: Speaking before boarding Air Force One, he said he was about to receive the exact wording of the new proposal, but shortly afterwards he wrote on Truth Social he couldn't imagine it would be acceptable. Two semi-official Iranian news outlets believed to be close to the paramilitary Revolutionary Guard Corps report Iran has sent a 14-point proposal via Pakistan in response to a 9-point US proposal. Iran's state-run media have not reported on the new proposal. Pakistan has hosted previous negotiations between the two sides, including the failed talks in Islamabad led for the US by Vice President J.D. Vance.
5: Ukraine's President Volodymyr Zelensky says Ukrainian forces have attacked two Russian Shadow Fleet tankers in waters at the entrance to the Russian Black Sea port of Novorossiysk. Writing on Telegram, he says the tankers were being used to transport oil, but not anymore. Russia uses its so-called Shadow Fleet to make shipments of sanctioned oil. At the same time, a Russian regional governor says Ukrainian drones have attacked the Baltic Sea port of Primorsk, a major oil exporting outlet, starting a fire that was later extinguished. Police have charged a man who's alleged to have killed his parents and brother, as well as seriously injuring another brother in Sydney. Gavin Coote reports.
8: Police say the 32-year-old attacked his family members early this morning at their Rosemeadow home in the city's southwest. Officers found the bodies of the mother and a brother, while the father was taken to hospital and later died. Another brother also received serious injuries during the alleged assault, but was able to make the call to emergency services. The accused has been charged with three counts of murder and one count of attempted murder. He's been refused bail and will face Campbelltown local court tomorrow.
5: Two people have been arrested following a police pursuit in Western Sydney. Police say the pursuit began at about 4 o'clock this afternoon when the car was seen near Mount Druitt, but was later terminated when it reached speeds of 140 kilometres per hour in a 70 zone. Officers say the car then crashed in.

0: into another vehicle near Canley Vale, and the driver and passenger were arrested. A political analyst says this weekend's by-election in Victoria is a sign of rising interest in One Nation statewide. The Liberal Party won comfortably in yesterday's state by-election in the coastal seat of Nepean, but polling shows that One Nation eroded the Liberal primary vote. The governing party, Labor, did not run a candidate. Pollster from Redbridge Group, Kos Samaras, says overall in Nepean, One Nation got just under a quarter of the primary vote, but in the less affluent area of Rosebud, it received 40%.
1: The swings in suburbs like Rosebud to One Nation is indicative of what we're seeing across the state of Victoria. Very large swings to One Nation at the expense of the coalition and to a lesser extent Labor in blue-collar, mortgage-stressed, rental-stressed areas.
0: Voices of Canberra say the community wants more ambition from the government. The political group is searching for an independent candidate to run against Labor MP Alicia Payne in the 2028 federal election in the seat of Canberra. Voices of Canberra spokesperson Jess Lawatt says Canberrans want stronger policies on housing, cost of living and climate change.
2: I think here, maybe somewhat more than across the rest of the country, the issue of climate change and the lack of ambition in the response of the current government to an issue that is front of lots of people's minds, whether they work on it or are just feeling the effects of it every day.
0: And in sport, the West Coast Fever has consolidated third position on the Super Netball ladder, beating the Lightning 58-54 on the Sunshine Coast. This is ABC News.
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5: Hello, it's lovely to have your company as we get ready to play the National Weekend Evenings Quiz. This is your cue to call, 1300 800 222. Now is the time to call to play the quiz with me. You know how it goes. First caller is an instant winner. So, yeah, be that person. And tonight during the quiz, we thought we'd talk about your guilty therapeutic activity. So it's your small treat. Maybe your moment of necessary self-care that's slightly unproductive. It's indulgent, even lazy a bit, but gives you a bit of a mental relief. Maybe it's staying in your pajamas all day. Maybe binge watching a TV show. I think I mentioned scrolling through social media earlier. This thought kind of came about because just recently, one thing my husband likes to do is high pressure hosing. He loves high pressure hosing. He thinks it's just phenomenal. He actually finds it therapeutic. He loves watching that progress of going from like this darkness to light, if you like, through the cleaning process. And like even, and I didn't know this, that on social media there's like high pressure hosing videos. You know those cat videos? I will put my hand up. I do enjoy watching cat videos, and maybe I'll even call that out as a bit of a guilty therapeutic activity. But my husband loves watching high pressure hosing videos. And cutting the lawn is the other one. Mowing the lawn, sorry. There's something about that process, going down, up and down, and going from one thing to the next. Then for me to find out that my best friend's husband's the same. And then I think we're even talking about it in the office, and someone else called it out as well. And then I had another, I'm like, what's going on? Is high pressure hosing a therapeutic activity? And so we thought, wonder what else is out there? What are some other odd or maybe unlikely things you wouldn't think of that are therapeutic activities? I'd love to hear about yours. 1300 800 222. While we play the quiz, and Joe, you want to? Yeah, come on in. This is before the calls come in, because we're going to go to a song in a tick, and then Joe's going to be ready to take your calls. Joe, what's your guilty therapeutic activity?
6: For me, Serene, it's getting the bus. I love getting the bus. I had a day off the other day, and I'm someone who's terrible at just like spending time on my own. I,

0: I go mental. I start climbing the walls. Yes. I need a friend. I need an activity. I need anything. And so I just sort of picked the furthest location that I could do. I was looking for these like particular olives that I won't name that I haven't been able to find anywhere. Anyway, I picked the furthest shop in town that I thought might have those olives. And I got the bus, took me an hour and a half to get there, took me an hour and a half to come back. And it was wonderful. I love getting the bus. It's an activity. It makes me feel like I've done something. You get to eavesdrop a little bit on people's conversations.
1: Yeah, and people watching. There's so
0: people
1: much that...
0: People watching.
1: Yeah, you're right. That's such a great example. You reminded me of a woman that doesn't live too far, that, well, used to sort of live down our street, who did that... daily. She's an older woman. It was the same thing. It's filling up sort of her day. But she'd just walk up to the bus stop, catch the bus, do a bit of a round at a bus, do a stop, come back on. And she goes, I love catching the bus.
0: It's like a sightseeing tour.
1: Yeah. Good on you, Joe. All right. Over to you as we start to take your calls. 1-300-800-222. Joe is waiting. I am waiting. Let's play the quiz and talk about your guilty therapeutic activity. 1-300-800-222. While you get to the phone, here's Sheena Easton with Morning Train. Not the bus, but the train.

0: And there's Sheena Easton with the Morning Train, 9 to 5 for our quiz hour, 1-300-800-222. Do not wait until the quiz is about to end. Call, play the quiz with me. I want to see my screen lighting up. Where are you tonight? I've got a few calls, which is wonderful, but not more. I want more. Give me a call. Play the quiz with me. 1-300-800-222. We're also talking about your guilty therapeutic activity. I called out high-pressure hosing and mowing the lawn, physically doing it, maybe even watching videos on social media. And there's also a game either on like on one of the like video game consoles for high-pressure hosing. I'm not kidding. It's a game. It's a game. Oh, my goodness. What's going on? So, yes, we're here. I'm ready to hear some of your weird, wonderful, wacky, guilty therapeutic activities. On the text line, Chrissy says, I binge a series of Mum or Fisk, having a mini Magnum mind-dumbing moment there. That's a good one. And binging's another one. Maybe you do like to binge something or watch something over and over again for you as a guilty therapeutic activity. First caller, as you know, is an instant winner on 1-300-800-222. And tonight it's going to go to Tony in Penshurst. Oh, hey there, Tony.
1: Hello, Serene. How are you?
0: Yeah, good, good. How are you?
1: I'm very good, thanks.
0: What's your guilty therapeutic activity?
1: Well, I have a few. I like watching trashy rom-coms. It's very relaxing, and especially over Christmas, New Year, where they always release
0: those
1: Christmas rom-coms. So do. I like having a massage every couple of months just to relax the muscles a bit more normal.
0: Yes, and more normal. We're not talking about the normal therapeutic activities.
1: You know, I'm a foodie, so I do like chopping vegetables and making new recipes. So I find that quite relaxing and cooking a nice meal because I'm making it from scratch. So I enjoy that. That's very relaxing for me.
0: I could definitely hear you calling, like putting your hand up for, I'll chop up all the veggies.
1: Yes, that'd be a therapy. I do, actually. I enjoy that, and especially with a nice knife and just take the time and just, because my wife likes to rush. I like to indulge, just to just take the time.
0: Take your time with
1: enjoy it.
0: Yeah. I think what does Gen Z call it these days? Is it like ASMR or something like that? I don't know.
1: And even slow cooking where you get to smell the food and just look at watching it cook and things like that. I find that quite relaxing.
0: Yeah. Yeah. There you got a few there. Good one. All right, let's go to the quiz. And don't forget, Tony, you are our first caller and instant winner. So a book's going to come your way no matter what happens with the quiz. But we've got a Simpsons question first up tonight. So what's the brand of beer that Homer Simpson can often be seen drinking on The Simpsons?
1: Oh, that's Duffy. Duffy's beer.
0: Yeah, Duff beer, that's right. Yep, Duff's correct. Who directed the films Moonrise Kingdom and The Grand Budapest Hotel?
1: That would be Paul Thomas Anderson.
0: Not Paul Thomas Anderson. That's all right. Don't hang up. We've got to get your details so we can send you a book.
1: Okay. Thanks, Serene.
0: No worries. Good on you, Tony.

0: It's kneading dough, which is similar to the last cup.
1: Yeah, no, kneading dough. Yeah, fair enough. Fair enough.
0: Turning it from a sticky, sludgy mess into something nice and bouncy and firm.
1: It's very satisfying.
0: Very satisfying, and it takes a lot of enthusiasm and energy out at the same time.
1: It does. It does. When you do stop to think about it, there's a bit that goes into it, and there's a balancing act, isn't there?
0: Yeah.
1: Yeah, to get it right.
0: A lot of recipes these days are no-knead recipes, and I skip over those. I say, no, I want the kneading.
1: Yeah, you want the kneading. So what kind of recipes are those? Are we kneading bread? What are we doing?
0: Breads mainly, yeah. Breads and buns.
1: Breads and buns, yeah. Cool. How long have you – do you like – you enjoy baking? Have you been baking for a while?
0: Yeah, well, I bake when I can, but lately it's a bit – it's hard to find the time sometimes, but, yeah, when I can. It's a good release.
1: Yep, and a good excuse to knead.
0: Yeah, and a good excuse to end up with lots of delicious bread.
1: Oh, for sure, for sure. All right, Matt, to the quiz. Who directed the films Moonrise Kingdom and The Grand Budapest Hotel? It's not Paul Thomas Anderson.
0: No, it'd be Wes Anderson.
1: It is. Wes Anderson is correct. Have you seen them both?
0: I think I've definitely seen Budapest Hotel.
1: Yeah, so
0: I think I've seen Moonrise Kingdom. Mm.
1: All right, next question, also staying sort of in the movies genre. Which actress played Katniss Everdeen in The Hunger Games?
0: Oh, there's like three of these actresses that I always get confused which one's which. I'm going to say Jennifer Lawrence.
1: That's the one. Oh. Jennifer Lawrence is correct. What does the acronym NATO stand for?
0: That'd be the North Atlantic Treaty Organization.
1: Bang on, the North Atlantic Treaty Organization's right. What's the lightest element on the periodic table, Matt?
0: Oh, hydrogen.
1: Yep. Good one. Hydrogen's right. All right, take a listen to this. I'm after the name of the song and the band performing it.

0: Do you know that song? Who sings it? Name of it?
1: No, I'm going to have to pass.
0: You're going to have to bow out on this one. Hey, yeah, you've had a great run on the quiz, Matt. Nice work.
1: Thanks anyway.
0: Have a good night. Enjoy.

0: the birds. Today we had a daddy blue wren came onto the potlands right near me and was flitting around. What a pleasure.
1: Oh, see, that is a worthwhile guilty therapeutic pleasure. How about that?
0: Beg your pardon?
1: I said that is a worthwhile guilty therapeutic pleasure. Definitely worth it and important too. Go you.
0: Yeah, I've been sitting on the veranda lately weeding out some pot plants that got away from me a bit. So I've been sitting there and Adrian's been helping me.
1: Yeah. And how long did that beautiful wren perch on your on those?
0: Well, he was flitting around for a fair while. It, actually, if you know anything about the blue wrens, it's unusual to see Dad just on his own because he usually has the family with him.
1: Oh, okay. I didn't know that.
0: All the little grey wrens, they're the females. And
1: the boys are the pretty ones.
0: He's a pretty one, yes.
1: Yeah, they're good. No, I didn't know that. I didn't know that they're usually around with the family. But what a treat! How often do you get to indulge in your guilty therapeutic activity of just sleeping in and then getting up and sitting on the porch for a bit?
0: Oh, just about every day.
1: Oh, nice one.
0: I don't do much.
1: That's all right.
0: I'm still too old.
1: Oh, it still sounds wonderful, Betty. That's awesome. Good on you. All right, to the quiz. We've got a sound question. I'm after the name of this song and who sings it. Take a listen.
0: I probably won't know.
1: Yeah, I reckon. Here, let's give it a go.
2: Sitting here.
1: What do you reckon?
0: I couldn't help you there. I'm more for the old ones, you know.
1: Fair enough. Fair enough,
0: Betty. The Eagles and all those sort of that sort of music.
1: Yeah, fair enough, Betty.
0: I listen a lot to the ABC, but, you know, unless you're very interested,

0: different things. Bottles, old bottles.
1: Oh, okay.
0: Really old bottles and opals.
1: Oh, wow. Cool.
0: I've spent a lot of time, doing...
1: Where would you kind of get? Yeah, where would you get these sort of antique bottles from?
0: I used to spend a lot of time going to bottle shows. People have collections, and looking for them, digging wells.
1: Yeah. Oh wow.
0: Old stump holes, post holes. We used to dig wells like 20-foot deep sometimes, looking for bottles.
1: Oh, wow.
0: Yeah.
1: Cool.
0: Well, you know,
1: see what you can find.
0: It's like an addiction when you start looking for opals or something.
1: You just keep going.
0: Like gold or something, you know. It is, you call it the opal bug.
1: Oh, okay. But yeah. In terms of your bottles, have you still got them or some
0: no,
1: of them?
0: I can't carry them around anymore.
1: Yeah, fair enough.
0: I've had 20 milk crate fulls.
1: Oh, wow.
0: ginger beers and that are 100 years old, or even probably back to, they would be 200 years old now. They'd be 1820s, 1830.
1: Yeah. Yeah.
0: Really old.
1: Wow. Yeah. Gosh. So what'd you do with them? Did you recycle
0: Very
1: them?
0: Very rare. Well, I just sold a lot of them on eBay. I had some in storage, which I, let go.
1: Good that you got to sell some as well, and somebody else, gets to own them and add them to their collection.
0: Well, I bought and sold them, on eBay and all that for years as well. So,
1: yeah.
0: Had a lot of mates. We used to spend a lot of time just looking on the computer and all that. We used to post bottles to England.
1: Oh, there you go.
0: Scotch crocks and things sent back from England that are Australian found.
1: Oh, yeah.
0: So they're worth a lot of money in Australia because they're rare.
1: Yeah.
0: But they were, very hard to get.
1: Yeah.
0: But you could get some in England, Bali. I had a big bottle collection.
1: Bottle collection. What an experience as well. That's great. All right.
0: Some of those bottles now would be worth 10,000 or 20,000.
1: Holy moly. Wow.
0: Yeah.
1: Okay.
0: They're worth a lot.
1: They're worth a lot. All right,
0: back
1: Ray.
0: Then even, but anyway.
1: Yeah.
0: Yep.
1: That's good.
0: All right. This is
1: Do you
0: Alone
1: know this song?
0: With You Tonight.
1: What's the name of the song?
0: Alone with You?
1: No, unfortunately not Alone with You. But I did like the singing.
0: Okay.
1: Thank you for that one, Ray.
0: Can I say the band? Is it close?
1: No. Oh, is
0: oh,
1: it?
0: Okay.
1: Oh, okay. Yeah, it is close.
0: Oh, okay.
1: Who's the say the band? That's all right. But it's not Alone with
0: You. Right. Yes. Sunny Boys.
1: It is, which means you help out the next person. See, there you go. We pass it along, but no, it's not alone with you.
0: I went to a party at his house once.
1: Uh-huh. There you go.
0: I did. Anyway,
1: cool.
0: That's another story.
1: No worries, Ray. Good to talk to you. Have a good night. Bye-bye.
0: Thanks.
1: We're playing the National Weekend Evenings Quiz. We're on a sound question. Now, Ray has kindly helped us out with the name of the band. I'm after now the name of the song. Take a listen.

0: All right, so that's the Sunny Boys. What's the name of the song? It's Not Alone With You. If you know, you've got to call and play the quiz with me. 1-300-800-222.
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0: We're playing the National Weekend Evenings quiz. We're also talking about your guilty therapeutic activity. It might be high pressure hosing, scrolling through social media, maybe some magazines, you know, those gossip.

0: those tabloidy kind of magazines. You might enjoy flicking through them. Something that's a bit mindless, maybe a bit lazy, but it's just that little bit therapeutic. 1-300-800-222 while we play the quiz. A texter says, quite the guilty pleasure, camping in the Crawford Forest, beautiful scenery and weather. Oh, that sounds wonderful. I don't know about guilty for that one. I think that's bang on. All right. Brad is in Elizabeth East in South Australia. Hey there, Brad. Can you hear me?
1: Yes, I can. How are you?
0: Very well. What's your therapeutic guilty pleasure?
1: Naked gardening.
0: Gardening.
1: Yeah, we'll go with that. Yeah.
0: Yeah. Very good. Yeah. Very yeah. good. Yeah. Gardening for you. Okay, cool. All right. We're on a sound clue. It's Sunny Boys. Do you know the name of the song? Do you want me to play it again for you?
1: Yes, please. Thank you.
0: Okay. Sitting here in my room. The whole damn thing is coming down. Do you know the name of the song?
1: Happy Man.
0: Happy Man. Yes, Happy Man's correct. All right, Happy Man is right. Which 1986 film was based on Stephen King's 1982 novella, The Body?
1: That wouldn't be The Body. Stephen King, The Body.
0: You're going to need an answer.
1: We're going to go It. I've no idea.
0: No? Going to pass it on?
1: Oh, yeah, I'm going to go.
0: All right,
1: yeah,
0: good
1: I'm
0: on you, Brad. Go. Thank you. Great to play the quiz with you. 1-300-800-222 is the number to call to play the quiz with me. Where are you? I don't want to play popcorn music. I don't actually have. Oh, no, I've got thinking music that I can play. There are lots of potential prizes to be won, but importantly, just trivia fun on a Sunday night. And, well, I want someone to play the quiz with me. Let's go. 1-300-800-222. The question we're up to, which 1986 film was based on Stephen King's 1982 novella, The Body? If you know the answer, you've got a call to play the quiz with me. 1-300-800-222. Here's some thinking music while you call. Very nice, very relaxing. Come on.

0: Joe's giggling at me. I'm sitting waiting for your call. 1300 800 222. Come on, someone knows the answer to this question. Which 1986 film was based on Stephen King's 1982 novella, The Body? Come on, come on, come on, come on. We're also talking about therapeutic activities that are, let's call them guilty. You know, they're unlikely, like high pressure hosing, or mentioned that already, haven't I? What else is there? Oh, Joe mentioned taking the bus. He loves taking the bus. Just catching the bus, doing a trip on the bus, maybe the train, while we play the quiz. I'm not too proud to beg. I will beg, because we've got to play the quiz. And I need you to play the quiz with me. 1300 800 222. Don't sit there thinking, oh, no, I'm not going to call because everyone's calling. I'm actually telling you, call me, because I need callers. I need people to play the quiz with me. Come on, let's do this. 1300 800 222. Yeah. If you get 10 right, you get the magnet. You get the fridge magnet, which is pretty good. You get 7 right, you're on a sausage roll, you get a clue. That's pretty good. And bottom line, it's just fun. It's fun to play the quiz. Let's do that. Oh, good. Look, see, it stopped. The quiz thinking time music has stopped and you're calling me. Yay. All right. Let's go. Janet's in Redfern. Hey, Janet.
1: Hi.
0: Oh, thank you.
1: I wasn't going to call tonight, but you played the popcorn music.
0: Yeah, I played the thinking-y, popcorn-y, yes, music and begging and all that. So
1: How are you,
0: Serene? I'm really well, Janet. Tell me, what's your therapeutic activity that's, I don't know, kind of like a guilty therapeutic activity? Well,
1: it's actually, I said this to Joe, it's ringing the weekend quiz.
0: Oh, that's great.
1: It really is. Like, it's therapy. I don't know if I even, like, know the answers, but just stretching the mind on a Sunday night is a really, really nice thing to do.
0: Go you. That takes the cake so far, I reckon.
1: Also, it's really lovely hearing the stories. Like, who knew that bottles can be worth $10,000?
0: Who knew? I know, right? The stories that we hear are wonderful. And, and you know what? It does make sense. That's why you see, you're like, I wasn't going to call tonight. And sometimes you'll call, sometimes you won't. But when you do, it's some therapeutic act. And trivia's always fun.
1: Trivia's always fun.
0: Trivia's always fun. So let's do this. What do you think of this question? Which night, do you know?
1: No, I don't know what the question is.
0: Okay, cool. No, I thought you were going to jump in and tell me either you don't know the answer.
1: No, I don't think I know it.
0: Here's the question, Janet. Let's give it a go. Which 1986 film was based on Stephen King's 1982 novella, The Body?
1: The Body, 1986 film. Oh, this is really out there because I've not watched. I'm going to go very out there, but I actually don't know the title. But if I'm half right, that will be okay for the next person. Is that one about the car?
0: About the car?
1: Well, a car that goes, a demonically possessed car. It's a horror movie about a car.
0: I don't think so. That's not the one. No,
1: not
0: it's not.
1: Not. Okay, so it's not that one. I'm not going to run through the ones I know. The Body. There is one about a car, Serene. Believe it or not.
0: Yeah, no, I believe you. I totally believe you, Janet. I most certainly do, but not the one we're after.
1: Okay, well, good luck to the next person.
0: Oh, thank
1: you. Nice to hear your voice.
0: Yeah, nice to hear your voice too, and indulging in your guilty therapeutic activity tonight by playing the quiz. Good on you, Janet. Thanks so much. Have
1: See
0: a good night.
1: Bye.
0: Bye-bye. Nathan's in Greenwich. Hello there, Nathan.
2: Hi, Serene.
0: Hi.
2: Well, I'm also here with Zoe and Olivia.
0: Hello, Zoe and Olivia.
3: Hi.
2: Regular callers in the weekly quiz. And in fact, we have won the weekend's quiz once before, but not with you at the helm. It was with one of the daddos.
0: Ah, okay. There you go. Nice. Well, you never, never know. That would have been with Andrew, yeah.
2: Well, we've got two or three lovely fridge magnets on the fridge.
0: Oh, good on you. Well done.
2: Yeah. Highly sought after.
0: Yeah, it is. They are indeed and very coveted and very loved. So, Nathan, tell me, do you have a guilty therapeutic activity that you like to do?
2: I think cleaning the barbecue is in the theme, isn't it, of this?
0: Yes, it's totally in the theme.
2: You know,
0: going from dark to light.
2: Difficult to master.
0: It is difficult to master.
2: A messy job, you know.
0: And you hunker down to do it.
2: That's right. And then it's short-lived, the joy, of course, because then you go and use it again.
0: Yep. That's how I feel about my oven.
2: Or your husband's spraying outside.
0: Oh, the high-pressure hosing. Yeah. Although I feel like with the high-pressure hosing, when it is done, you do get a little bit more satisfaction out of it being clean than you would a barbecue. You know, that kind of – the barbecue turns on you very quickly.
2: Yes,
0: it does.
2: Indeed.
0: It does, but it's still the therapeutic activity in and of itself. All right, Nathan, which 1986 film was based on Stephen King's 1982 novella The Body? Do you know?
2: We are not sure. The only Stephen King books that we can think of are It, but that's not help at all.
0: Unfortunately, so, no. Yeah.
2: We've rung up to try and help with the
0: lack of calls. Yeah, totally.
2: The lift hold music was driving us nuts, and I'm sure for other regular listeners who listen to the quiz every night, the same thing. So next time this happens, you should do the same thing again. But we just don't know the answer.
0: That's all right. I enjoyed the conversation. That's really pretty much
2: the idea.
0: That's the idea, exactly.

0: And then the quiz is kind of that little bonus with some trivia. So, Nathan, it's been so great to speak with you. And it's a bye to you and Zoe and who was it again?
1: And Olivia.
0: And Olivia. Bye, Zoe and Olivia.
2: Bye.
0: Have a great night.
1: See
0: okay,
1: ya. Talk
0: bye.
1: To
0: you too. Bye-bye. Bye. Merin's in Kayama. Hey, Merin.
3: Hi, lovely.
0: Hi. What's your therapeutic activity that's a bit like a guilty therapeutic activity?
3: Well, it'll be interesting to see if you laugh as hard as your producer.
0: Okay.
3: I'm blind, so obviously I can't see TV.
0: Okay.
3: And I have to pick things that I can listen to.
0: Fair enough.
3: And my guilty pleasure is listening to Judge Judy. And unfortunately, I think I'm just about run out of episodes because I've been doing it for over 12 months. But we keep finding more.
0: Merin, I think that's fantastic because I can relate. I'm like that with air crash investigations.
3: Oh, really?
0: I've watched them all and I've probably watched them more than once. And I'm like, I get it. What do you like about Judge Judy?
3: I just love the way she puts people down.
0: She puts them in their place, doesn't she?
3: And the people that go on the show thinking that they can get over on her and they're just,
0: she's very witty and, you know,
3: she's good.
0: She's good fun.
3: She's good.
0: That's a perfect guilty therapeutic activity. Good on you, Merin.
3: Thank you.
0: All right, so what do you reckon with this quiz question? Which 19, now, do you know?
3: When I was talking to
0: to Joe.
3: I didn't hear the first one.
0: Yeah, I'll repeat the question for you. The question we're up to.
3: The answers that have been given.
0: Well, we actually haven't. Oh, well, it was kind of mentioned, Stephen King's It, and it's not that. And that's kind of all we've had. We haven't we haven't had any other.
3: Okay. I thought it might have been Carrie.
0: No, it's not Carrie.
3: Boo.
0: Boo, Merin. No, it's not Carrie, unfortunately. You know what? The answer to this question, you just wouldn't think it. So
3: yeah, well, somebody's got to give us a break.
0: Yeah, and you know what? Blame Joe. He's the one that wrote up. That's all Joe's fault.
3: I made you bloody laugh and you still didn't help me.
0: Oh, Merin.
3: Never mind. I'll hang in and listen to the answer.
0: Sounds good. And it's been so great to talk to you too,
3: Merin.
0: Good
3: night, Joe.
0: Thanks.
3: Good night, Celine.
0: Bye-bye. Bye. Bye. Dennis is in Sydney. Hey, Dennis.
4: Oh, g'day, Serene. Look, I haven't spoken to you in months, but I've got several pleasures that I enjoy. I didn't tell Joe this one because I didn't want him to flip out. But I have a massage every Friday for my poor old body. I'm 86 and I use a frame.
0: Yeah.
4: And I'm also partially blind. But I find listening to the radio, or not listening to the radio, but I have a lot of audio books.
0: Ah.
4: And I thought Joan was your previous caller.
0: Merin?
4: Oh, Merin.
0: Yeah, Merin.
4: Merin.
0: Yeah.
4: Go to audiobooks, love. They're beautiful.
0: Yeah, and she's enjoying a lot of Judge Judy. She's probably doing the repeats of the episodes. So audiobooks for you. That's an excellent therapeutic. Like, I wouldn't even call it guilty.
4: Now, I'm very sorry,
0: one.
4: But I'm no help to you either because, A, I don't know any Stephen King novels.
0: Okay.
4: And, B, the only thing that this is what's going to make you laugh when you said the body, I automatically thought of Dudley Moore and Ken with the French actress Brigitte Bardot.
0: Oh, you're right. Dennis.
4: Well, you know, she got the body. That was a 10, you know.
0: Yes.
4: 10 out of 10.
0: 10 out of 10. Yeah, my mum would definitely agree with you as well. She's a massive Brigitte Bardot fan. Well,
4: Dudley Moore was great in it as well.
0: Yeah, was in it as well.
4: Anyway, I'm very sorry, but
0: why?
4: I
0: not
4: can't
0: at all.
4: Help anybody.
0: Nah, that's all right, Dennis. Thanks for calling in and thanks for chatting
4: calling.
0: With me.
4: I mean, thank you for listening to
0: me.
4: Yeah,
0: good on you, Dennis. Thanks. It's great
4: bye,
0: to chat with you.
4: Serene.
0: Have a good night. Bye bye. Bye. James is in Kingswood. Hello there, James.
5: Hello. How are you?

0: You?
1: I'm well, thanks. What's your guilty therapeutic
0: Well,
1: activity?
0: I literally turned the app on, the Listen app, and got your we've run out of callers, and I didn't hear anything about what we were going on about. And the producer, I forget his name, said, "What's your guilty pleasure?" And the only thing I could answer was loving my wife.
1: Oh, it's your guilty therapeutic activity is loving your wife.
0: He put me under pressure, and clearly I excelled.
1: Nice work, James. Nice work.
0: To answer the question of the previous caller from about 3 ago, Christine is the movie.
1: It's not
0: No, no,
1: Christine.
0: no, no.
1: Oh,
0: She
1: wait,
0: said
1: what?
0: about
1: What?
0: no.
1: Oh,
0: Sorry,
1: wait.
0: she said about a movie about a car.
1: Oh, I see. Okay,
0: Yeah,
1: that's
0: so she,
1: Janet.
0: so the yeah, yeah. So, well, I can't remember her name, but she
1: Yes.
0: said a movie about a car and Christine. Yeah, fantastic movie. It puts you on the uncomfortable side.
1: Oh, okay, yeah,
0: Yes.
1: fair enough. And Stephen King
0: So,
1: can kind of do that. So,
0: but
1: what about
0: I,
1: this one though? This
0: yeah,
1: 19.
0: I'm ready for the dun. So I'm the only thing I can think of is The Shining.
1: Oh man.
0: I'll go back to loving my wife.
1: Yes, indeed, your therapeutic activity. James, thank you. Have a good night.
0: Goodbye.
1: Bye. Oh, come on. Pete, you guys are texting me with the answer. Don't text me with the answer. Call me with the answer. Some of you on the text line know the answer to this question. Which 1986 film was based on Stephen King's 1982 novella, The Body? It's not It, it's not Carrie, and it's not, what's the one that he just gave me? The Shining. It's not The Shining either. If you know the answer, you've got to call to play the quiz with me. 1-300-800-222.
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1: We're playing the National Weekend Evenings quiz. We're also talking about your guilty therapeutic activities on 1-300-800-222. Nick is in Mount Helen. Hey, Nick.
5: Hey, how you going?
1: I'm really well. Is your guilty therapeutic pleasure watching movies from the 80s and 90s?
5: I'm obsessed with movies, yes. I used to work at Blockbuster, so
1: Get
5: yeah, I'm
1: out.
5: all over movies, and I can't believe no one's got this answer yet.
1: I was going to say, then you must know this
5: 100%.
1: Answer.
5: Stand by me.
1: It is Stand By Me. But come on, you can understand, as someone who worked at Blockbuster, who loves watching movies 80s and 90s, Stand By Me and Stephen King, I would not have put the two together.
5: Well, see, I think Stephen King, his best movies are more of the dramas. You've got Stand By Me, The Shawshank Redemption, and The Green Mile.
1: Oh, that's a very good point, as opposed to his horrors, right? See, I think because when we think, well, when I think Stephen King, I think his horrors, as opposed to the ones you just mentioned, which are, they're brilliant.
5: They're brilliant. They're masterpieces.
1: Yeah, they
5: where
1: really
5: the horrors
1: are.
5: Often the adaptation fails when it goes to film.
1: When it goes to film, as opposed to the book, yeah. And I can't go near him. I can't, like, it left me awake for months. I couldn't sleep.
5: Well, that's, yeah, it's nightmare fuel.
1: It so is. It really is. But Nick, you saved us on that question. I will repeat the question just for our listeners and the answer. Which 1986 film was based on Stephen King's 1982 novella, The Body? Stand By Me is correct. Now, I just want to go back to guilty therapeutic activities, and you love 80s and 90s. Can I ask you if you had to call out one or two movies that are right up there for you that you'd maybe rewatch and rewatch, what would they be?
5: Ooh, okay, that's a tough
1: it
5: one.
1: It is, it's big, I know.
5: Yeah, ooh, okay.
1: Or what's one you watched recently? Because it's guilty therapeutic activities, right?
5: Yeah, at the moment, I've been really enjoying throwaway 90s action movies.
1: So, okay.
5: You know, something with Steven Seagal, Jean-Claude Van Damme. Mm-hmm. Just, you know, with the way life is at the moment, it's just good to watch some rubbish movies.
1: Oh, they are. And I recently rewatched, and I've seen it so many times, I can't get enough. Do you know Tango and Cash with Sylvester Stallone?
5: Oh, absolutely, yeah. Yeah, it's quirky as.
1: Oh, it's the best. The lines in that just deliver to the nth. I absolutely love that love that movie.
5: Now that you've mentioned Kurt

0: Russell, actually. He did a brilliant film in 1997, Breakdown.
1: Yes. Yeah.
0: That one.
1: Yeah.
0: That is, yeah, and it hasn't aged.
1: No, it has not.
0: Yeah, it's a fantastic
1: film. It is. Nick, you and I, it sounds like we could just keep on going talking about 80s and 90s movies. I love them as well. In fact, we're doing Lethal Weapon again at home.
0: Good.
1: We're up to the fourth one. They're so good. That's actually one of the movies that is better as it goes. You know, usually you get the first one, it's always the best one, and then the second's okay, and the third's maybe not bad. But this one I thought just got better as they went, especially when they started introducing, like, Leo's character, the actor's name escapes me, and Rene Russo, and all of it.
0: Yeah.
1: Okay.
0: Yeah, just all of them. Leo, that's his character's name.
1: Yeah, that's his character's name, Leo, but I've forgotten the actor's name.
0: Well, apparently number 5's going to go into production soon.
1: Is it?
0: Because Richard Donner passed away, but he's... basically, number 5 can go ahead on the condition that Mel Gibson directs.
1: Uh-huh. All right. We'll
0: and
1: see how
0: Joe
1: that goes.
0: Pesci is going to come out of retirement again too, apparently.
1: That's the name, Joe
0: let's
1: Pesci.
0: Let's hope it happens.
1: Yep, yeah, let's hope it happens. I hope so. They're fantastic. All right, Nick, we've got to play the quiz. You've given us Stand By Me, which is excellent. Now, I've got a news question for you. The 2026 ARIA Hall of Fame inductees were announced this week. There are 6. Can you name one of them?
0: Oh, I haven't been following this. Let's just go with Ariana Grande. She seems to be pretty popular at the moment.
1: Unfortunately not, but you're a winner in my eyes, Nick, with Stand By Me. So it's thank you very much. And it's been really great to talk to you and play the quiz with you. Thank you.
0: Thank you. Have a good night.
1: Yeah, you too, Nick. Thank you.
0: All right.
1: All right. Bye-bye.
0: Bye.
1: Where am I? Aisha is in Sydney. Hello there, Aisha.
2: Oh, hello. How are you?
1: I'm really well, thank you. What's your guilty therapeutic activity?
2: Probably eating a lot of chocolate.
1: Oh, that's a guilty pleasure indeed. And it's therapy. Yeah,
2: therapy. I don't know.
1: I don't know if it's...
2: Is eating considered therapeutic? I don't know.
1: Yeah, Joe's giving a massive, like it's a very emphatic thumb, like 2 thumbs up. So he's saying yes. I'm with you too. I love it. I've got a little chocolate croissant waiting in my bag for when the news comes around and I'll start munching on it. So there you go. I'm with you. Aisha, to the quiz. The 2026 ARIA Hall of Fame inductees were announced this week. There are 6. Can you name one of them? And one is not Ariana Grande.
2: Did you say the ARIA Hall of Fame?
1: Yes, ARIA.
2: Okay,
1: so that's
2: cool.
1: Australian.
2: So not the Rock and Roll Hall of Fame.
1: That's right.
2: ARIA. Okay, so these are Aussie acts. I think one was AC/DC.
1: Wasn't, unfortunately.
2: Oh,
1: no, it wasn't. I'm sorry we couldn't go further, Rachel, but it's been so nice to talk to you.
2: Okay, thank you.
1: Thank you.
2: Bye.
1: Bye. Phil's in Sussex Inlet. Hello.
3: Hello, how are you going?
1: I'm very well, thank you. If I am reading your therapeutic guilty activity right, it sounds wonderful. Is it staring into the campfire?
3: Beautiful.
1: Oh, my God, that sounds amazing. I wouldn't call that guilty. I'd just be like, just let me sit here and hear that crackling. And, so nice.
3: Makes you go to sleep.
1: Yep. Very soothing, very relaxing, very important. It's and you're in touch with all sorts of other stuff, right? It's not just, nature and all of that. That's not guilty. I love it. That's a great one. Thank you for bringing that image into my mind. Phil, is that something you get to do often?
3: Yes, we're away at the moment, so, yeah.
1: Beautiful.
3: We've done the last 3 or 4 nights.
1: Oh, beautiful. Beautiful.
3: Yeah.
1: All right, Phil, the 2026 ARIA Hall of Fame inductees were announced this week. There are 6. Can you name one of them? Now, we've ruled out Ariana Grande because we're talking Australia and not AC/DC.
3: Yeah. Tones and I?
1: No, unfortunately. Interestingly, no, Tones and I not.
3: Oh.
1: Far out. Sorry about that, Phil.
3: That's all right.
1: Good to talk to you, though.
3: Yeah, have a good night.
1: Have a good night. Enjoy that campfire. Dave is on the road. Hello there, Dave.
4: How are you?
1: I'm very well, thanks. What's your guilty therapeutic activity? you enjoy doing?
4: Mine is probably, I'm probably right to feel guilty, but when I'm supposed to be out going for a run some days and the weather's just that bit cool and a bit sunny, sometimes I don't get out of the car and just have a sleep for an hour and a half.
1: Yes, it's needed. The run happens in the mind.
4: Well, you know, sometimes it's just nice in the car and it's nice and warm and
1: cozy.
4: It's too cold to go for a run.
1: Yep, fair enough. Fair enough. How often do you reckon that happens?
4: Probably far too often.
1: Dave. I like it, though. That definitely meets the brief tonight on a guilty therapeutic activity. Well done. To the quiz, I'm hoping you can help us out here. The 2026...
4: No, I've got nobody.
1: Oh, man. I don't know. Just think of an Australian artist or band that you think... So we're talking inductees into the ARIA Hall of Fame. Who do you reckon should get it?
4: Most ones I would imagine are probably already there, like In Excess. And that's also In Excess, but they should already be there.
1: Yeah, they should already be there. They are. don't worry about the dun-dun, but In Excess, yes, is already in there. But it's been great to talk to you, Dave. Thank you.
4: See ya.
1: All right. Have a good night. All right, we're playing the National Weekend Evenings Quiz. We're getting to the news. We need a winner tonight. We need calls. We need you. The 2026 ARIA Hall of Fame inductees were announced this week. There are six. I just want you to name one of them for me. We've ruled out Ariana Grande. We're talking Australia. So we've ruled out AC/DC, Tones and I, and In Excess. There are six that were inductees this week. I just want you to name one of them. If you know, give me a call. You could be tonight's quiz winner. 1-300-800-222.
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1: Oh, and there's that gong, which means this question we're on is our last question for tonight. You get it right, you are tonight's quiz winner. 1-300-800-222. The 2026 ARIA Hall of Fame inductees were announced this week. There are six. I just need you to name one. It's not AC/DC, it's not Tones and I, and it's not In Excess. Ted is in Torquay. Hello there, Ted.
11: Good evening.
1: Good evening to you. Tell me, what's your guilty therapeutic activity?
11: Well, when your producer asked me, I said I can't say it on radio, so I've gone for number two.
1: Okay.
11: I live on the Great Ocean Road, so a quick fang from Torquay to Lawn and back.
1: Oh, okay. Yes. Great. How long have you been doing that?
11: 15 years.
1: Oh, wow. And how often?
11: Oh, I don't know, once every couple of months.
1: Yeah.
11: You do it on weekdays when there's no tourists because we have a problem on the Great Ocean Road where overseas tourists don't know which side of the road to be on.
1: Fair enough, yeah. Sounds lovely.
11: There's been
1: though.
11: Signs everywhere saying keep to the left.
1: Keep to the left. All right, Ted, we've got to get to the quiz so we can get a winner tonight. Do you know, can you name me one of the 2026 ARIA Hall of Fame inductees? There were six announced this week.
11: Can I name two?
1: Sure.
11: Vicar and Linda Bull.
1: Oh, sure. Vicar and Linda is correct. Others are Garumal, Jenny Morris, Kate Sobrano, Spiderbait, and The Living End. Ted, you are tonight's quiz winner. Congratulations. Nice work. I'm going to pop you on hold. Joe's going to take down your details so we can send you the ABC Evenings fridge magnet as your prize. ABC Evenings quiz fridge magnet as your prize and a book as well. Let him know what genres you like and we will see what we could find. Ted, congratulations.
11: Thank you.
1: All right. Nice work. Congratulations to Ted. We made it through the quiz tonight. Yay. All right. We've got time for, we can squeeze in a bit of a song before we get to the news. Here's Happy Man, the Sunny Boys.

0: changes to negative gearing were off the table. Mr Albanese today sidestepped questions about whether pursuing change was worth the risk of breaking a commitment.
1: Voters will make their decisions. My job and the job of the government is to put in place measures that are in the interest of the Australian public. Not necessarily to just make easy decisions, to do the hard decisions that are in the national interest.
0: Northern Territory Police Commissioner Martin Dole says charges were officially laid last night against the man arrested in Alice Springs on Thursday after a five-day manhunt. Jefferson Lewis has been charged with one count of murder and will face court in Darwin later this week. He was flown to Darwin after his arrest in Alice Springs caused an outbreak of violence in the town. Commissioner Dole says it's been an awful time for the girl's family and the entire Alice Springs community.
2: This matter is now before the courts, and as a result, it would be inappropriate for the police to provide further comment or discuss in detail the events. I would ask that the community respect the judicial process, and I would also ask that the community continue to respect the family as they continue to process their deep grief and sorrow.
0: South Australia's opposition says it will put forward a bill to end the state's First Nations Voice when Parliament resumes this week. SA's First Nations Voice Act passed in 2023. Opposition leader Ashton Hearn says repealing the voice to Parliament was one of her party's election commitments. She says there are other ways to drive practical outcomes for the state's Indigenous people.
3: And we just don't believe that the support is there for this voice to Parliament. That was pretty clear at the national referendum. Peter Malinauskas pushed ahead anyway. And now at the last election, we had 11% of the 32,000 eligible voters actually engage with and vote in the voice to Parliament.
0: Queensland's Premier says a massive new fuel project announced today will shore up fuel security in the long term. Six government-owned ports along Queensland's coastline, including Brisbane and Mackay, have been selected as potential sites for fuel storage and oil refining facilities. The government today launched expressions of interest under its Accelerating Fuel Infrastructure Program. David Crisafulli says it's just one part of the state's fuel security plan.
4: I don't think Queenslanders will begrudge us having a long-term vision, provided we're also dealing with the short and medium term, and we're doing that. And this is something that we're deeply passionate about for our sovereign capability, but also for the job and economic opportunities for this state.
0: US President Donald Trump says the United States will withdraw many more than 5,000 of its forces from Germany, saying numbers will be cut way down. Larry Buttrose has the details.
5: The withdrawal of 5,000 troops was announced yesterday, attracting criticism even from within Mr. Trump's own Republican Party. But today he dug in.
6: We're going to cut way down, and we're cutting a lot further than 5,000.
5: Germany's Defence Minister Boris Pistorius has told local news agency DPA the decision was foreseeable, but that the presence of American soldiers in Europe is in the interests of both Germany and the US. Washington's move comes after German Chancellor Friedrich Merz said the US had been humiliated by Iranian negotiators in the ongoing war.
0: The BBC says it's learned a network of Iranians is smuggling Starlink satellite terminals into the country, with its 92 million citizens cut off from internet access for the past 2 months. This report from the BBC's Raya Kansara, who's spoken to one of the smugglers, called Sahand.
7: Since January, he has smuggled more than a dozen Starlink terminals into the country as part of a clandestine network of Iranians dotted across the globe. The satellite technology is helping tens of thousands of people get online since Iran was plunged into digital darkness. Sahand says it's crucial to help get credible information in and out of the country. When officials shut down the internet for the second time this year, they cited security concerns, triggered by the war with the US and Israel, as the reason.
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0: I hope you're enjoying your Sunday night wherever we may find you across the country. Niche jobs in just a moment. We're meeting and finding out what it's like to be a funeral director. Then, are you getting what you pay for or just buying into clever marketing? We'll unpack how to tell the difference. Evenings. If you asked a room full of children what they want to be when they grow up, I'd be very surprised and perhaps a little worried if one of them were to say funeral director. But tonight we're going to find out exactly what goes into becoming just that. It can be a challenging and sensitive job, and it's a job that most people have probably felt an impact from, whether you're overly conscious of it or not. Has a funeral director helped you through a tough time? How was the experience? We all know that, yeah, funerals are, of course, sad, but the right celebration of life can mean everything to the family that someone leaves behind. If you have a story you'd like to share, I'm ready to listen on 1300 800 222, or you can text me on 0467 922 702. Jason Cooper spent more than a decade as a funeral director before moving into his current role as industry engagement manager at Metropolitan Memorial Parks, and he's here now to tell us exactly what that can be like. Jason, welcome to National Weekend Evenings.
1: Hi, Serene. Thanks for having me.
0: What sparked your interest in becoming a funeral director?
1: Well, it wasn't an interest. I've got to say that the role itself found me, yeah. I think. You know, I had a mutual friend who had a friend who worked in the industry, and over a very long series of lunches, poached me into the role, and I haven't turned back since.
0: So it's not necessarily a common path to take into, I guess, if I'm thinking about your network, maybe another network of other funeral directors. Have you had conversations about how you've come into the role?
1: Look, not so much about how we've come into the role, but more about the way that once we're in this industry, the passion and the, you know, we really do stay in it. You're a stayer. It kind of is like a calling, I think. Mm-hmm. It makes sense. It's not something that can necessarily be taught. You've either got it, you know, in you to be able to do this type of work. Yeah.
0: What kind of training do you have to do before beginning in the role?
1: Look, for me, the way I was taught was very traditional. It was a traditional funeral home that I began my career in, where I learnt from the grassroots up. So I always came across to want to be an arranger and the person that worked with families. But in order to do that effectively, I was taught what it was like to wash a hearse, how long it took to prepare for a funeral in the morning, what it was like to go out and collect someone's loved one from a hospital or a home, and having learnt all of that base level, well, not even base level, but having learnt all the back end that goes into the funeral, it definitely helped me be a much more effective arranger with families to make sure that I wasn't promising things that couldn't be delivered, because I understood what went into it in the back end.
0: Yeah. And are there qualifications? Like, are there any like certificates or diplomas in the industry and like funeral services that you need to get?
1: Not in funeral arranging and whatnot, but there are certain courses and certifications you need in regards to things like embalming, but basic mortuary preparation. All of it is taught to you, no requirement by regulation or anything like that. No.
0: So, can you tell me a day in the life, like just talk me through a day in your work life?
1: For the past 15 years, I guess the best way to say is do not plan or do not be incredibly reliant on what you think you're doing for the day, because in this industry, it can change on a dime. It can change on a phone call. You know, I mean, the industry itself and death, it's itself. It's not, doesn't work to a timeline. It doesn't work to a meeting schedule. But you've definitely got to be able to roll with what's coming in, and understand what still needs to be done. So there's a lot of juggling and a lot of balls in the air, a lot of the time, but, it certainly keeps things interesting. No day is ever the same, I don't think, or it hasn't been for me anyway.
0: For you, yeah. So where does a funeral director enter the process, and when's their role in, like, and when is their role in the service or memorial over? When does it start? When does it end, I suppose?
1: Oh, it all depends. I mean, I can speak from my experience and the way I was taught and the environment that I worked in. It was very much very personal. It was, if I took the call from the family, 90% of the time I would be the person that then went and met with the family, stayed in touch with them throughout the duration of the preparation and the planning, be there on the day, be that familiar face and person throughout the process. And then aftercare, I mean, it's incredibly important. These, you know, it doesn't stop after the day. And that's certainly something I've learnt coming across to the Memorial Park side and working at Metropolitan. It's, you know, as a funeral director, you were very much all about the funeral and the day itself. And then there's the memorialization and the visitation of that place that continues on forever with the family. So it just really, it keeps going.
0: Yeah. And, you know, you mentioned hearses, just in terms of hearing you talk about your role and the role of a funeral director. And it really is, it sounds like it's very multi-faceted. So you've got the transportation side, I'd imagine, is it a bit of an on-call lifestyle? I think I've also read that some funeral directors live on site. You mentioned the embalming specifics. Then there's, of course, the physical and the emotional demands of the role.
1: There are so many, and I think that's what, aside from, you know, what I personally get from the industry that I work in, there's so many different things, and it takes a small army, and generally it is a quite small army, and you really need to be multi-talented across whatever it is that you're doing to be able to jump in and help and make sure, because at the end of the day, you know, this 1 hour, 2 hour, 45 minute, half hour service, this moment in time, it's a one-off, and it's incredibly important. And for me personally, that weighed very heavily on what I did and how I operated to make sure that I didn't let the family I was helping down.
0: What would you say are the attributes of a good funeral director?
1: Empathy. Very big difference between sympathy, but empathetic, being able to listen. I think it's being able to read people and adapt the way you operate to make them comfortable. But I think, I'm saying a lot. Sorry, I'm nervous.
0: No,
1: I think.
0: Nope. We're not doing great conversation, Jason.
1: Yeah, making sure that you're there for them the whole time. And I mean, look, I came from fashion retail, and you know, it's great to be able to find someone a great pair of jeans that fit them perfectly and get a thank you. But the thank you you get for executing a ceremony or a funeral, whatever style of service it was, it really means a lot, and you feel like you're really making a difference and helping someone in a time of need.
0: Yeah, and on that, you've made me think that. You know, I think we're really fortunate here in Australia, where we're all from so many different walks of life, and when it comes to funerals, that can look, sound, and be very different for all different people. Do you work across? So obviously we're multi-faith in many aspects as well. So how does that work in your line of

0: in to investigate and learn a culture, because you're exactly right. I mean, the reach of the area that I worked in was from central Sydney, eastern suburbs to inner west.
1: And oh, wow.
0: Everywhere. So it was, you wanted to make sure, not only for myself, because you wouldn't want to be caught off guard, you wanted to make sure that you understood the requirements of the family and that culture and what they wanted, because the passion in wanting to be able to deliver exactly what they're after as long as you can, and then knowing that you know what their requirements are. So there's a lot of knowledge to learn, but you, at least for me, I learned it as I was on the job. I learned it from my colleagues. You learn it from the people in the industry, even still. Like, you're never not learning from your colleagues and your stakeholders, the people you work alongside.
1: What's a misconception people may have about funeral directors?
0: Oh, wow. I probably heard a lot of them. The best way I like to describe it after...
1: What about freezing bodies?
0: freezing bodies, flames, rented
1: flames?
0: Coffins.
1: Wait. Flames? What's the deal with flames?
0: Like fire. Everybody's very much about all this fire in a cremator.
1: Gotcha.
0: You know, and it's very, you know, I don't know if it's Hollywood or television or just the unknown, but very much I would always get, do you actually cremate the coffin? Many questions, and obviously scary questions. People always want to know whether or not you've had an experience that was something a little bit...
1: worldly, out of, yeah, maybe beyond.
0: Let's call it that.
1: Yeah. Okay. Yeah. All right. How do you strike the balance between respecting a family's wishes and making sure all of the logistics will come together in a realistic way? I can imagine that can be challenging, particularly if it is, you know, that there may be some particular faiths that need to do particular things at a point in time, for example, or even if it's not of a particular faith. Yeah, how do you strike that balance?
0: I think there's one thing in the industry abroad that we have measures in place. And like you said, this industry is a 24/7 environment. You know, death is a 24/7 environment. So there are a lot of measures in

0: segments of families. But when, as an arranger and when meeting with them, is really about building the relationship and the trust with them to then manage those expectations in a realistic way. And you know, it's not, luckily, this isn't something the majority of people that you meet in this industry, then, That's hard to say in one sentence. I'd say,
1: don't give it to me. We've got time. we've got time. We're chatting.
0: The evolution of services has been so interesting to watch in the last 15 years, and okay, the changes. Like some of the experiences that I've been able to have with location funerals, things that like, being able to execute a family's wishes when they are completely left of center and out of that traditional style of service, which will always exist and has a really important place in culture. But as we, you know, even the introduction of social media, the reach of a funeral service, you know, the

0: when you're saying goodbye to them, or where they're looking for you and they remember your name and they know who you are and they thank you. It just it makes all the difficult parts of the job, or all the jobs that we do in this industry, it makes it worth it, I think.
1: Yeah, and you've brought up an excellent ask your guest, if a person has a lot of metal in his body and he's cremated, what happens to that metal? Would it be available for the family if they requested it?
0: Ooh, I do not know if that's ever happened.
1: Okay.
0: So I haven't can't come across answer that one yet. Yes or no yeah. in that one, but I can say that the metals, and I actually love this story because it's I'm a cornball. I don't know. It's a very full circle kind of moment for me. But the medals are donated, and those funds support families who have lost a small infant through to a young teenager. So it's almost kind of like a full circle moment, which I think is really, it's really humbling and nice to see. So we don't charge for stillborn through to young teenagers.
1: Oh, okay,
0: Yeah. And it's really nice to be able to support a family at that time. Because that's all I can say about that. I don't know if you can ask for it, but hey, never a question that can't be answered.
1: That's right. So, right. Jason, I imagine this job is not without its challenges. How do you manage being constantly being surrounded by grief?
0: Yeah, I think, and I did think about this one before tonight.
1: But you're not just in that moment. It moves on, doesn't it?
0: It moves, but the constant are your colleagues and the people that you're around. So the culture within your workspace, your contacts, the people that, because it's a collaborative effort. There's no, you know, just the funeral director, just the church, just the memorial park. We all operate together and we're in communication and we kind of support each other through that. So I think the network of the people around you that share that common environment, and then, you know, just making sure that you have an outlet. I mean, I know I used to walk to the office and from the office every day when I was a funeral director, and that half hour walk home was just offloading the day.
1: Yeah.
0: So I walked into my partner, and I didn't bring any of that into the house. But it's hard, but it's really fulfilling. So it's really funny.
1: Yeah.
0: Funny dichotomy, I think.
1: The dichotomy, exactly. Like you said, it's a calling. It's a vocation, and you almost feel, I need to do this. Tell us about your new role as engagement manager at Metropolitan Memorial Parks.
0: Yeah. Look, it's a really exciting role. I've been in it for almost 12 months now. I think, almost 12. But I've been able to do and see so many things, given that I had that industry knowledge and experience having been a funeral director, and then coming to Metropolitan Memorial Parks and working in the customer care space that is very aligned to what the funeral directors do, and now in the engagement space and working with them to make sure that we can improve process, we can be innovative, think outside of the box, because it's not a very fast moving space, but we are making small milestones in innovation, moving forward, shrouded cremation. There's so many things. And when you look overseas and just the way in which we operate and how we operate together. So to be in the space where I can play part in that has been very exciting and very fulfilling.
1: Is that a natural progression for a funeral director to take?
0: Don't know.
1: Oh, I mean, okay. Well, you are. Yeah. yeah, fair enough.
0: Look, I mean, you know, there's a lot of it, you know,

0: There's so many different paths to take. I'm very grateful for where I've ended up. Because like you said, the 24/7 nature of being a funeral director and being on call, can be taxing on your personal life.
1: Yeah, of course.
0: So to get a bit of a work-life balance, but still be able to work on both sides kind of in this new role.
1: Yeah, for sure. I kind of want to get a little bit of a sense from you, I suppose, before I let you go, and I suppose some final thoughts from you, Jason, in terms of, what expertise can you take from your life as a funeral director into this new chapter is kind of the thought I want to get from you. And a quick call out, if you've just joined us, welcome to National Weekend Evenings. Serene DeMackey with you here. I'm joined by Jason Cooper, former funeral director and industry engagement manager at Metropolitan Memorial Parks. So, yeah, Jason, your final thought there. What expertise can you take from your life as a funeral director into this new chapter?
0: Into this new role or just in life in general?
1: Oh, both. Why wouldn't both come together?
0: I mean, in this new role, it's being able to be a voice for both sides of the industry, understanding how a funeral director operates and the requirements that they go through to then come to our parks, have a chapel service, conduct a burial. I find, having known what they do and knowing what we do to bring it together, has been really, really good. And I think as far as in life, I mean, my best thing to say is just never go to bed angry and always say I love you before you leave the door for the day.
1: Yeah. Jason, it's been wonderful spending this time with you. I'm glad we've been able to sit with you like this, and thank you for taking us into your career and, of course, the important work that you do. And of course, all the best in your what you continue to do, and especially in your role at the moment as engagement manager. And thanks again for joining us on National Weekend Evening. It's been great to talk to you.
0: Great. Thank you for having me.
1: Thank you. Jason Cooper, former funeral director and industry engagement manager at Metropolitan Memorial Parks. In a bit, advertising is everywhere. We're going to shift gears, as we say, in our world a little bit. Advertising's everywhere, but how do you know if it's telling the truth? We're going to break down how to spot what's real and what's not. But just before we do, here's Time of Your Life with Green by Green Day.

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1: 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Lots of anger.
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0: Senior Lecturer in Economics, Finance and Marketing at RMIT, and he's here now to break down how to spot whether something is fact or fraud. Ashish, it's great to have you with us on National Weekend Evenings.
1: Thank you very much for having me.
0: What are some examples of dishonest or fraudulent marketing?
1: So when there is a sense of deception in any marketing ads, they could be categorized as fraudulent ads. I'm going by the definition of definition provided by Scam Prevention Framework, and it defines when an individual consumers are involved in making payments using regulated service under deception. So it can happen, let's say, through phishing scam, it can happen through romance scam, it can happen through investment scam at a very broad level.
0: And what are some ways that I can verify if something being advertised is legitimate?
1: So let's just take one example that I gave, investment scam.
0: Investment, yeah.
1: So you are on a social media platform like Facebook, TikTok, you come across some ads about financial advice, about investment. If you have even a doubt about the advertiser, or if advertiser do not have the license to advertise such messages, then you should be concerned about those advertising.
0: But Ashish, that's a good point you make, if you have doubt. So what is that, how does that translate for someone? Where can that doubt come from? If I'm looking at something and I'm like, oh, I'm not sure about this, what is it that's making me not sure about this?
1: So I would just take example from my own field, like marketing, where we are trying to understand shopping behavior.
0: Yeah.
1: So shopping scam is also kind of like deceptive ad, but possibly doesn't fall under this definition because of the involvement of regulated service. Typically, they are not always there. So when you come across, let's say like you are pressed for time, you have to make a birthday gift, you have to buy for someone, and you don't have time. And then you come across a product which is giving you a tremendous amount or very good discount. It is too good to be true.
0: Okay.
1: Whenever you see like it is too good to be true, often it is the time that it's false. It's not true.
0: Yeah.
1: So you should be kind of like take a step back and think from your rational mind whether you should go ahead or you should take a step back and think thoroughly about that.
0: Yeah, so something within us. Actually, you've reminded me, Ashish, not too long ago, I had a ad pop up on my feed on one of my social media pages of a particular watch. And it was definitely a watch that caught my attention because it was something that was quite unique, and it's something that I knew that I really liked. And I was like, oh, I haven't seen this. This is fantastic. This is something that I would really like to buy as a gift for like my husband. And then and there was a web page. I went onto the web page. So it was all there. There was a cost to it. But all of the images, they almost look like AI images, and I'm looking at it going, and then I tried to find some reviews. Like I tried to offshoot like and go, all right, let me see if someone's actually wearing this, like a real human being. I couldn't find anything. So even though I was really disappointed because I really loved this particular watch and I was like, I really want this. Let me see if I can find something like it. And I couldn't. I really did hesitate and pump the brakes on going further because the advertising just wasn't, it was just off.
1: Yeah. Mm. You kind of like bring in a pretty interesting perspective. I would consider you a tech savvy person. and despite that, as you can see, like even people who are comfortable with tech, who knows, understand these technologies, they can also fall victim to these scams.
0: Yeah, it just looked dodge.
1: Exactly. And with these AI technologies, scammers don't have to be sophisticated. They just need a laptop and an internet connection, and they can basically scam people, which is a very scary situation to be in to some extent. Yeah.
0: Yeah. Sometimes, Ashish, we see examples of positive media coverage that may be paid for or endorsed by an individual or company. What are the disclosure requirements here?

0: So Australia is at the forefront of preventing such scams. In 2015, the Parliament came up with scam prevention framework that makes legislation quite strict. So the idea is where the legal and financial liability sits. So before, like I would say, before this law and even many existing countries, typically the blame lies with the victim or the customers. And that should not be the case because
1: Yeah, how
0: to me,
1: so?
0: like scammers, they are not trying to exploit our greed. They are trying to exploit basically basic human decency. What we want, like we want to trust people, we want to connect with other people, we want to find happiness. Like think about like romance scam. I won't blame the victim in that case. And they are trying to kind of like exploit these basic human decency that are very critical to our evolution and being in a society. And I do believe like these regulations will kind of like help to some extent prevent these kinds of scams.
1: Yeah, it's interesting that you bring that up, and that the victim, it's the customer that's seen in that regard. And you're right, there is that aspect of exploiting human decency. So if someone doesn't disclose that they're getting something in return for positive press, what are the consequences?
0: So this regulation had just come into place, and they are trying to focus on three main bodies, and they are bank, telcos, and digital platforms that also include social media platforms like Facebook, TikTok, Twitter. The idea is these are regulated platforms, and most of the scams that we see, whether it's a phishing, romance, investment, or shopping scams, they are kind of like happening through these platforms. So, as I said, like typically before these new rules, new legislations, blame often shifted to consumers. Here now, there is a legal and financial liability to these three parties: bank, telcos, and digital platforms. And at least the regulation says, like if they are found in breach of these guidelines, they might be fined to the tune of like $50 million, and possibly consumers will also get compensation.
1: Yeah, wow. So that makes me think, with these three that you've called out, the bank, the telcos, I don't know why I'm thinking okay, but is the digital platforms the hardest one? Because I'm thinking about social media and influencers, for instance. Whereas banks and telcos, I don't know. That would the heavily regulated. That's not to say that it doesn't happen, but yeah, the social media comes to mind, particularly when it comes to influencers
0: Oh, definitely. So,
1: and their
0: you know,
1: collaborations.
0: like the next evolution of social media is in the form of like influencer marketing and live stream shopping, where influencers play a critical role. And again, as I said, like we join or we follow these guys out of basic human decency. Like we want to understand, we want to see what is happening. And often these influencers, they have brand partnerships, so we don't know whether the information is driven by, let's say, like a brand or out of their own expertise in that area. So like there are no kind of like laws as per, there are guidelines that says like if the information is through branded partnership, they are supposed to reveal that. Sometimes influencers comply with that, sometimes don't. Again, this particular legislation that I talked about, they are trying to make things a bit stringent. I'm again kind of like focusing on investment scam, which falls under that particular category. And there they are saying like on social media platforms, when advertisers are trying to show ads on investment or financial products, they must be approved by Australian Financial Services License, AFSL. If not, then they will be banned. So it's kind of like a a mark that you have that you can see and trust those ads. Again, investment scam, it is one of the biggest scams where people are losing a lot of money. But the example that you gave about typical shopping, possibly we will come up with some rules or regulations that also help us to kind of like prevent such scams.
1: Yeah. So do influencers have to disclose if they are being paid to promote a product? I don't think I've seen that all the time. I've seen it sometimes, or maybe I've paid attention to it sometimes.
0: So as I said, these things are evolving. They are relatively new things on social media platforms.
1: Okay.
0: So there are two kind of like checkpoints. One from the platform itself. So Facebook or Twitter or TikTok, they will have guidelines that will say like if the ad is in partnership with brand, there should be a disclosure associated with that. So some tags that says like it's a branded content, let's say. Government across the world, they are trying to catch up with this situation. So many countries, they just have guidelines. California, they have very stringent laws. So they have to basically disclose. Disclosure is kind of like mandatory. But as I said, like things are still evolving. So at the end of the day, you have to think from your rational mind rather than, let's say, like emotional mind when you really want something. So think about that. That's
1: fair enough, although sometimes that can be a little bit tricky, can't it, in terms of even trying to distinguish what's maybe something real from something fake, which I want to get into with you a little bit more. If you have just joined us, you're with me, Serene Damaki, on ABC Radio's National Weekend Evenings. Have you seen something advertised lately that seems too good to be true? If you're wondering how you can spot what's real and what's not, give me a call. We'd love to hear from you. 1-300-800-222, or you can text in on 0467-922-702. Ashish Kumar is a senior lecturer in economics, finance and marketing at RMIT, and he's helping us break down how to spot whether something is fact or fraud.
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1: Ashish, can we talk a little bit about multi-level marketing? I suppose first, just to give us a bit of an idea to hear from you in terms of what it is, but just to set it up, multi-level marketing is, I think, something that's been around for a long time. So going back to the days of selling Tupperware in someone's living room, how has the social media age allowed these multi-level marketing or MLMs to flourish?
0: So if you see these digital platforms, they are new innovations. When you think about, let's say, like Uber or Airbnb, they are basically fall under a platform. So what it has done is you don't have to have a extensive distribution channel to sell your product.
1: Okay.
0: And even an individual can have an idea, can have a product, and without having their own distribution channel, they can sell their product through these platforms.
1: How so? Can you give us an example?
0: So let's say like just take an example.
1: Like a call, like an online course? Okay, Uber. Yeah, okay.
0: Yeah, Uber. So if you have, let's say, like your car, which is sitting in your driveway for most of the time, you can basically rent it out. Somebody can basically drive Uber on your behalf and they give you commission or something like that, right? Same thing with Airbnb. If you have extra, let's say, like a summer house, which you use, let's say, like a couple of times a year, you can put it under Airbnb and earn some money out of it. So these are kind of like platform-based economy where you don't have to kind of like own distribution channel, unlike how things used to be in traditional marketing before internet-based marketing.
1: Mm-hmm.
0: So this kind of like makes like to me, like technology has two aspects. Like it is a good thing, and when it is not used as expected or when it gets exploited, it's kind of like bad thing. So the good thing is like everybody is kind of like entrepreneur. You just need an idea, and you don't need like extensive distribution channel to sell your product. You can use these platforms. But at the same time, if you think from the consumer's perspective, when these platforms are abused, things become complicated. You have no means to kind of like verify who the seller is, what is the quality of the product is, and even if you, let's say, like order, whether you are going to receive the same product or not.
1: Yeah, it's almost like a paper, and there isn't really a paper trail, if you like.
0: Yes, yes.
1: Yeah. And what about when it comes to emails? So, you know, we've talked about online and advertising online and through. What about when I'm receiving emails? Because that's constantly changing, isn't it? And, it feels like, you know, they're getting maybe quite clever and sneaky. And I suppose to hear from you, from your expertise in terms of the marketing side when it comes to emails.
0: Yes. So email has been one of the kind of like, earliest internet technology that had been exploited for marketing purposes.
1: Yeah.
0: Even though it is one of the oldest, but it hasn't lost its charm. So we still use email for marketing.
1: Yeah.
0: The good thing is in Australia, a long time back, we passed a law called Spam Act 2003, which makes sending unsolicited messages, that includes basically email, illegal. And
1: but I still get them.
0: Yes, yes. So there have been, despite having that law, there have been like so many examples where companies have been fined to the tunes of millions of dollars because they breached the terms and conditions or the guidelines set by those email marketing. So as I said, like
1: when it goes into my spam folder, Ashish. I mean, that's
0: yeah.
1: Is that the deal? Like it's supposed to go? Is that the deal that it's going into the spam, that's why a spam folder exists?
0: It depends on email client, I would say. So if you are using, let's say, like Gmail, possibly they have a good phishing algorithm. So they identify which one is a scam and it doesn't even come to your inbox.
1: Right.
0: But if you are using some other email client, maybe they don't have that sophisticated algorithms, right, to categorize your email. Irrespective of that, again, like, I would say, like, if you come across email, branded emails, like marketing-related emails, and you see something which is too good to be true, it is most likely not true. So use your logical hat and think about that very, very carefully before you fork with your money.
1: Yeah. Taking a pause. Now, there's also, look, mailboxes still exist, right? So if I'm thinking about any sort of fraud or advertising and scammers out there and trying to get you in any way they can, the humble mailbox, is that still a target?
0: It is, because think about like our

0: And scammers, what they are trying to do, they are basically trying to exploit these basic human psychology, basically where we spend our time, where we are focusing on things. And email, as I said, like despite being oldest internet technology, it is still one of the widely used for professional as well as for personal purposes.
1: Wow. So how can I make sure, Ashish, what I'm buying online is safe and reputable and won't leave me at risk of scams or frauds?
0: So I would say always verify the brand. And if you are trying to buy online, either go through reputed seller like JB Hi-Fi, or if you are buying into CPG, Woolworth website or Kohl's. If it is very expensive product that you are buying online, I would recommend avoiding retailers altogether. Right. And most brands, they have their website and they basically allow you to order their products online. Mm. And if something goes wrong, you can always basically go to the brand, and because they are expensive, they are a reputable brand, most likely they will take care of any concern that you may have.
1: Yeah. And I suppose also, is it worth calling out, you know, if you're not sure, look, from a technology perspective, like I'm not the best at trying to understand this, then speak to somebody close to you, somebody that you can trust who might be able to have a look with you and help you out.
0: Yes, I think you kind of like hit the nail. Again, like when you see our digital life, we never take a pause. Like it's always like we are in a hurry and we have to respond. We have to basically take action. We have to reply. Especially I would recommend like when it comes to financial decision where you are kind of like forking out with your money, take a pause. If you don't understand something, if you don't have people around you to talk to, take a pause.
1: Yeah, there's no rush.
0: Next day. Yeah, let's not rush. Exactly. Yeah.
1: Yeah. Although that's how the advertising, makes you, doesn't want to make you feel. It wants to make you feel like you're going to miss out if you don't do something right now.
0: Yes. And I would like to kind of like quote one example. One of the things that I like very much about Australian society is this community support. And I take my son often to the local library. Once I saw like an old people, old couple, they were discussing with a young librarian, talking about setting their phone and kind of like how to do things on their smartphone. And people are there to help you out. Like even if you are old, even if you are living alone, even if you are not tech savvy, take a pause. Take help of your community, and there are people basically who will help you out.
1: Yeah. Yeah, we do have great centres and, communal spaces for that. And that's an excellent note to end on, Ashish, that, if you've got a bit of tech savviness, then, you know, try and exercise some of those tips that you called out. Do not rush to it. That's the main thing. And if you're not sure, then seek other human beings and our community around us. Ashish, it's been wonderful to speak with you. Thank you for the knowledge that you've brought us tonight. Thank you.
0: Thank you for having me.
1: Ashish Kumar, Senior Lecturer in Economics, Finance and Marketing at RMIT. We're getting a little close to the news. Then in about an hour's time, you'll be with Nightlife and Suzanne Hill is back in the chair. Hey there, Suzanne.
2: Hello, Serene. It's very nice to be back too.
1: Yeah, it's nice to hear your voice.
2: Now, here you've been talking about, what is it, secret leisure activities.
1: Yeah, we're trying to look for it. You're guilty, like therapeutic activities, all stemming from all of a sudden me being surrounded by husbands and men that love high-pressure hosing, like videos and the activity itself. And there's a video game for high-pressure hosing.
2: Really?
1: Yes, there is. I'm like, what's going on?
2: All right. I don't think I can contribute anything to this, really. I mean, nothing like that. High pressure hosing.
1: High pressure hosing.
2: We did have a great conversation, and this is months ago on the show, and I remember we were talking about people who pick at their mandarins or their oranges until they've got every little bit of the pith off.
1: That's a great
2: one. Quite a few people find that very addictive.
1: Yeah, it's this whole ASMR business that Gen Alpha kind of keep calling out. Have you heard of ASMR?

0: and we need to listen to voters. And that's what I've done. I've done it on the booth every single day. I heard their frustration. I heard the fact that they believe this was a by-election where that they could take a free kick because they want to send the major parties a message. They want us to listen to them.
1: Iran says the US president's boasts that the US Navy has acted like pirates are a damning admission. Larry Buttrose takes up the story.
2: Donald Trump told reporters that the US blockade of Iranian ports was very friendly and also very profitable.
3: We have a line of ships, big ones, 2 million barrels.
2: Yesterday he said the Navy's takeover of ships, cargo and oil made the United States sort of like pirates. Iran's foreign ministry spokesperson Ismail Baghaei says the comment was no verbal slip. He's urged the international community not to normalise what he calls blatant violations of international law. Donald Trump initially rejected Iran's new peace plan presented to negotiators, but now says he's still reviewing it, while he hasn't ruled out resuming strikes on Iran if, he says, they misbehave.
1: Ukraine's President Volodymyr Zelensky has posted video online that appears to show a Ukrainian drone attack that struck two Russian Shadow Fleet tankers near a Russian port in the Black Sea. More on this from the BBC's Jessica Parker in Kyiv.
4: President Zelensky says the two tankers were struck near the Black Sea port of Novorossiysk and posted a video online showing a vessel, possibly an unmanned naval drone, approaching the rear of a far larger ship. There are no details about any possible damage caused, but the Ukrainian leader claims the targeted ships are part of the so-called Shadow Fleet, a group of often aging tankers that Russia's accused of using to evade Western oil sanctions. Kyiv sees Russian oil exports as a legitimate target, given such exports help fund Russia's ongoing invasion of Ukraine.
1: In a post on Telegram, Mr. Zelensky says the tankers were being used to transport oil, but not anymore. A man has been charged over an alleged triple murder at a family home in Sydney's southwest. Emergency services were called to a Rosemeadow home early this morning, where police discovered the bodies of a 65-year-old mother and 25-year-old son. A 64-year-old man was taken to hospital with critical head injuries and later died, while a 30-year-old man was treated for minor injuries. A 32-year-old man, also a member of the family, has been charged with three counts of murder and one of attempted murder. He's been refused bail and will face Campbelltown local court tomorrow. In sport, Australia's mixed team curlers have beaten Sweden to claim world championship gold in Switzerland. Tali Gill and Dean Hewitt missed out on qualifying for the Olympics by the narrowest possible margin in December, losing in the semi-finals of the qualification tournament in Canada. However, their earlier heartbreak has turned to delight after the pair recorded victory 8-4 this weekend. Here's the moment on the World Curling broadcast that Gill's final shot cemented their triumph.
5: Clean.
6: This shot is made. History has been made. Let that sink in. A nation without a dedicated curling club has just climbed to the very top of the world.

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2: A World War II hospital ship torpedoed. From over 300 souls, just 64 survivors, including a young nurse. Ellen Savage and the Heroes of the Centaur by Grant Lee Keyser. Book and audiobook out now.
3: Wordy Man, a leading barrister and Australia's first Indigenous senior counsel. He's been a guest on the program numerous times over the past decade. His insights into legal issues pertaining to First Nations people and communities have been invaluable. He's been a staunch defender of First Nations rights, but has also mentored through several generations of young First Nations lawyers.
4: I grew up in the Brisbane suburb of Inala. I was born in Brisbane, and my father and my mother married the year before I was born and got an Aboriginal Development Commission loan to buy a house in Inala, and they were the first in our extended family to ever have a housing loan. And I grew up in that suburb. There are a lot of Aboriginal families in my street, but a lot of European migrants as well. And so it was regarded as a bit of a rough neighbourhood in Brisbane terms, but I thought it was a fantastic place to grow up. We found it to be a bit tight economically as I was growing up. I wouldn't say that I was economically privileged in any way. My father, bless his soul, he was a scaffolder but succumbed to alcoholism and was a serious alcoholic when he passed away at the age of 50, and did a couple of stretches in the Queensland correctional system just in relation to drink driving. But his influence was quite profound on me. He started out trying to teach me and prepare me for a world which he saw as incredibly unfair. He was kept on Cherbourg Aboriginal Reserve until he was 17, when my grandfather got an exemption certificate to leave Cherbourg. That was 1957, so only 7 years before I was born. He railed against that his whole life, and from when I was a young boy, he would tell me, you know, don't let anybody tell you that you can't do something. You can do whatever you want. And he was a boxer. He did some professional boxing. My grandfather was a boxer too. And so he put me into the ring. I think it was at the age of five when I started. And he taught me how to box, and he taught me his style of boxing. And that served me well as I grew up. I think his understanding and appreciation of how unjust society was really affected me. Looking back now, and I didn't appreciate it at the time, but looking back now, I think that he had a real expectation that following the 67 referendum, things would change and there would be a profound change in Australia, and he didn't see that. By the time he passed away, really quite bitter about many things, including the way Aboriginal people are treated in this country. I saw the injustice that occurred. You know, I saw it, grew up with it. I watched the police turn up to some event and just pick the Aboriginal kids out and arrest them. I saw them, people getting bashed. I saw then, when I started as an article clerk, similar people, sometimes the same people, going to court and telling their version to the magistrate, only to hear the magistrate say that they preferred the version of the police officers, and find them guilty nevertheless. All of those different aspects were quite formative for me. The other aspect I think that I benefited greatly from was the steadfast nature of my mother.

0: had the benefit of a stable household, somewhere to live. And we saw many of our relatives, both from my mother's side, the European side, and but from Dad's side, coming and staying with us, including my auntie's children, my little brothers and sisters, and many other members of the family coming to stay with us from time to time. And, you know, it's interesting that when I grew up and got married and have had kids of my own, many of my family have come from Queensland to come and stay with us here in Sydney and stayed for extended periods. And I'm comfortable that that's a more natural state of affairs than living alone.
1: Yes, I always find silence unsettling, having grown up in a fairly crowded household as well. But I just want to take you back to one part of that journey. What led you to become an article clerk? Somebody of your background wasn't a usual pathway to go from the streets of Inala into the law. What was it that shaped your decision to pursue that as a career?
0: I had at some points considered studying law, but I wasn't entirely serious about it. I went from high school, finishing with a score sufficient to get into university, and I got an offer to go to the Griffith University to study an arts degree, and I went to the local Inala Family Education Centre there and saw one of the aunties who was a counsellor, and she said, "Oh, just go into the legal service. They might have a job for you to get some money while you're waiting to start university so you can get to Griffith." And I went there, and the principal legal officer interviewed me and looked at my marks and knew my family and told me that he knew my family and said, "You know, how about you think about a more permanent job, and I'll offer you sort of articles of clerkship if you'll study law, you can change your preferences." And that's what I did after speaking to my parents about it. So I wasn't that sure whether it was something I wanted to do. I had my heart set on being a full-time student, and had visions of myself lying around in the quad of some university grounds and having a fairly leisurely life. And as it turned out, I went straight into a sort of very hectic Brisbane Aboriginal Legal Service and studying four nights a week. So it was quite the opposite of what I'd intended. And truly, I didn't.

0: community controlled legal service system that had been set up, but few people who'd actually studied law and become lawyers. You were one of the first. What was the landscape like at that time for somebody like you entering the profession?
1: In Brisbane, there were no legal practitioners from the Aboriginal or Torres Strait Islander community. There was one other law student who was a couple of years ahead of me, Jackie Payne, and she went on to be the first Aboriginal lawyer in Queensland and the first, I think, Aboriginal magistrate in Queensland. And Jackie suffered, I think, from the same thing that I did, that we didn't really have those role models or mentors to guide us and to keep us safe and to show us how to do it. I always carried the feeling that I wasn't sure whether I was good enough, as bizarre as it seems, but that's, you know, the overwhelming view about Aboriginal people in Queensland in the early 80s was that, you know, still second-class citizens. We hadn't been long off the reserves, couldn't do anything properly, weren't able to be educated, and all of those really deep racial stereotypes were still very prevalent at the time. And you know, I wore a lot of that, and you know, it took me some time to overcome that.
0: One of the areas that you've worked in extensively as a lawyer, and particularly your time at the bar, is native title and land rights. And you've spoken a bit about what the landscape was like in terms of the, you know, the criminal justice system, the over-policing. But it was true to say that when you were growing up, there wasn't any real structural recognition of land rights, or and certainly not native title, that would come later. But I was just wondering, from your perspective, what have you seen in terms of the work you've done across the country, the impact of native title and land rights legislation and the return of land to the Aboriginal communities you've worked with?
1: It's an interesting question, and one that I have to be a little bit cautious about answering, seeing as in July last year I was appointed as the Australian Law Reform Commissioner reviewing certain parts of the Native Title Act. But I'll say this much. Over time, I think we will come to appreciate that the native title process, as brutal as it can be, with all of its disadvantages, has allowed us to reform our language groups and nations in a way that we might not otherwise have been able to. And had over the previous 100 or 150 years been subjected to policies and legislation designed to break down those language groups and connections to our country. And so we've been at the process since 1992 of trying to rebuild that which there was an incredibly concerted effort to break down. And it hasn't been easy, and it's still going to be difficult. And those relationships with each other and with country are being rebuilt. But I think we've got now the foundation for people to speak across regions and states and across the continent with the solid foundation that they are speaking on behalf of their country, and they're able to speak for country in a way that we couldn't have done 40 years ago.
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4: I remember really hating, even at primary school, kids getting bullied. I got bullied myself a little bit. I just hated unfairness. And it was like, I'm not quite sure where it came from, but I grew up in a tiny little place called Witten down in the Riverina. But I was raised by my great aunt and uncle, who were children of the both wars and the Depression. They were of Scottish heritage, so it was very austere. But they raised me with really old-fashioned values of never answering back, don't put your back to anyone when they're talking. There were a few old-fashioned things like never sweep after dark and never whistle after dark. But mostly they raised me to be fair. And that's just stuck with me.
0: I mean, I've obviously watched many iterations of where you've worked, from community organisations with the AECG, the Aboriginal Education Consultative Group, and the strong leadership role

0: you talk through the reconciliation movement, but also working in policy with the department. You're one of the few people I know who's done a lot of community-based work and then actually work within the department. And I think people don't appreciate that when they see now you as a politician. But I was just wondering if you could reflect on what it was that you remember most or felt shaped you from that time that you started out doing that grassroots coalface community work.
1: Listening. That was the key. I remember some tough love at that time, but it served me well, as difficult as it was to hear when I heard it. It's just because you've got a piece of paper, don't think you're any better than anyone else.
0: I feel like I've heard that too along the way.
1: Just the really key thing is speak when you've got something to say. Just don't talk to fill a gap. When you've got something to say, then say it. And, of course, and you'd relate to this, coming through the various iterations of my life, often being the only Aboriginal person and sometimes the only woman in a room, you are always so prepared. You read everything, you had sticky notes everywhere, and I think that being prepared has really served me well.
0: I was actually going to ask you also about that trailblazing side, because you were the first Indigenous person to join the New South Wales Parliament when you were elected in 2003 or entered it in 2003, and then the first Aboriginal woman to be elected to the Australian House of Representatives in 2016. These were no small things that kind of added to the visibility. My sense was always that you were driven by the work. So when you look back and see the impact of that on the community, what are your reflections?
1: Well, at the time, I didn't see it as having that kind of impact. It's more like, you know, you're busily going about your day and a woman in their 30s goes, oh, I remember when you came to my year 12 graduation and what you said changed my life. I go, really? So they're sort of really lovely things that you hear. But what I have come to understand, Larissa, is the determination and the drive I have is who I am. But I never do things in the aggrandizement of myself. It's always about other people. It's always about the community. And as old-fashioned as it sounds, public service, that's always been really important to me.
0: I think that's really come through. The other thing that strikes me when I look at the role you've played in the reconciliation movement, and I guess that built on a very strong commitment you had in the area of education, both from the community but also when you were working in policy and then in the parliament. And then you've gone on to work on the issues around constitutional recognition long before the campaign Voice. And then, of course, there was that. And the one thing that strikes me is that in all of this work that you've done, you've always believed in the better side of Australia. And I was wondering where that optimism comes from, and has it been shaken by the referendum?
1: The optimism is because I think I know people. It's very kind of you to say that I'm a young auntie, but
0: you'll always be a young auntie to me, Linda.
1: Well, so, I'm in my late 60s now, and I like to feel that people are basically good, and I think they are. I think the outcomes from the referendum have clearly been extraordinarily difficult and painful, not just for me, but for millions of Australians, and in particular our people. It still has not shaken my belief in people, because I hold on to that. I believe in that, and I see it all the time. During the campaign, which was much longer for me than most people, I think it was about 18 months, I just met millions of Australians –

0: millions in airports, in supermarkets, on airplanes, on just walking down the street, who said, we've got to get this done. And whilst we can step back and say, well, the referendum was beaten in every state, we've got to remember the silver linings. And one of them is that 6 million Australians voted with us.
1: Former Minister for Indigenous Australians, Linda Burney. She's paved the way for generations of aspiring Indigenous political and social advocates. You also heard from Tony McAvoy SC, one of our most influential changemakers. This is Speaking Out. I'm Larissa Berendt.

0: That's music from Troy Cassadaly. It's a beautifully written song called Shadows on the Hill.
1: Hello, it's Lisa Leong from This Working Life, helping to make your work life better with advice from the world's top experts, like psychotherapist Esther Perel.
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0: Tony Burch is one of Australia's most accomplished and respected storytellers. He grew up in Fitzroy, a suburb in inner city Melbourne, and has been writing short stories, poetry and novels since the 1980s. Like many First Nations creatives, he says a lot of his work has been influenced by his upbringing and the challenges he faced in childhood. Tony has shown a willingness to use his creative talent to draw attention to a number of social issues impacting First Nations people. I've had him on the show every time he's released a new book. I first met Tony when I was in my early 20s, just out of law school, and we've remained friends over the years. It's been a privilege to watch his impressive literary career.
4: Well, I think that if you take family violence, I don't know if my circumstances are peculiar, but I've never thought that writing about family violence is a taboo area or that it's more difficult. I think there is a particular responsibility. I think particularly the way you portray female characters, if you're writing a story about family violence, of course, even though they're women who are obviously suffering violence at the hands of men, I'm at pains to give qualities of strength, of agency and determination to women because they reflect the lives of women that I grew up with. So, yes, not a secret to revealing a secret to say I came out of a house of quite horrific family violence and a suburb where I saw a lot of violence as a kid. I'm very fortunate that my mother has been a person who would never not speak about family violence. In other words, she would never be silent. She would never agree to not expose a man who had been violent towards a woman. So when I grew up in my family, not in the wider culture, speaking about violence was acceptable and almost required. So when I write a story about family violence, I feel strangely, I know the word mightn't seem right, I feel comfortable with the writing. I am, though, at pains to think and consider how I deal with that issue, how my readers may understand that issue. And again, the portrayal of women in particular, I mean, I have to admit I'm not someone who thinks of the male characters in my stories around violence who have to be more rounded. You know, they're poets by the day and wife beaters by the night or something. I tend to think that the male characters in my fiction reflect the men that I knew, that they are largely men who are really problematic and men that I didn't like growing up around.
0: I have to say, as a female reader, I've always been struck by your ability to write strong female characters, and I often identify with them. There are many through this collection, but I'm also thinking of books of yours like The White Girl. And there is something, it's more than just the stoic resilience of women. There is real agency there, and I think that's what brings them alive.
4: Yeah, and I think that the two reasons for that are I'm surrounded by those sort of women all my life. So I grew up amongst my mother and grandmother primarily, and I two sisters who are, you know, they could stop a train, my sisters. And I have four, as I said, four daughters who are all loving but, you know, quite assertive and strong women. So I've always been in a life of women. And I suppose in myself that, you know, it's not a form of what you might call androgynous writing, but as a child I was always quizzical about issues of gender and my own identity as a male, in the sense that not in the sense of sexuality, but in the sense of, again, of culture and psychologically. So when I saw men around me acting with violence towards women when I was a kid, I remember, as odd as it might sound to some people, when I was about five or six, I wished I was one of my sisters. I didn't want to grow up to be a man. I thought I would rather grow up to be a woman because women don't act the way that men do. So I was fascinated by the contradiction of women primarily suffering violence, but the fact that women didn't, in my case or in our community, exhibit tendencies of violence. I thought, oh, it would be better to be a woman than a man.

0: that does give some insight into why you capture those characters so well. I asked you earlier about what it was like or how you approach putting the collection together, but in terms of looking back over the enormous body of work that you'd done, what were your reflections on that? And did you see, I guess, a personal evolution in your skills as a writer or your development as a writer?
1: Yeah, I didn't make as many spelling mistakes. It's interesting because if I look at my first collection, Shadowboxing, and we chose stories from that, I think if I go back over that, there are things that I would do differently, and I think that there are ways that I've improved as a writer, but even still, the essence of those stories I really love. I'm still proud of those stories. So, yes, you do develop and you should get better, but you have to be careful that you don't get worse. So by that I mean it's good to remember what it is you started doing, and what you continue to do is essentially, yeah, I'm a relatively direct writer. People might say that I write sparse prose, or that's a bit hackneyed and cliched, but yeah, I think the worst thing you could do is start to think you're great, or start to think you're now an accomplished writer, and start to write in ways that are wanky, basically. So I think that if you look at the later novels of older male writers who have been in the game for a long time, there's a tendency to think that maybe they should have gone out a bit earlier. And I have a belief that it's a bit like being an aging football player. You'd be better off leaving when you had a good season than if you got dropped.
0: Just finally, what are you hoping people will take from this collection?
1: Well, I think that obviously, you hope that they enjoy your writing. That's straightforward. I think more importantly is that what I would really hope is that they do, as you alluded to, I hope that they value the lives of the characters in this collection. And I do hope it helps people think and reflect about what sort of society we live in, and possibly what sort of society we want to live in. So whether talking about the themes that you raised, whether it be about violence against women, whether it be about racism against Aboriginal and Torres Strait Islander people, or just the mistreatment of disadvantaged people generally, I'm writing stories that challenge the notion that Australia is anything like a so-called lucky country, anything like a country of the fair go, which it's neither of those, and recent years has shown to be the case, so that I hope people feel that those around us who are less fortunate and those around us who treat the less fortunate in a negative way, that we need to stand up around those issues, and we need to support people who are marginalised. And people like me, I'm in a position of relative power, so I have a good job, I have a good salary, I can be on the radio with Larissa Barrant, that I use that opportunity to provide a voice where I can for those people through my characters.
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4: It's more what it means to others, I think, to be honest, in terms of how it's impacted me. I think of it in a way that it's not everything, but it's not nothing, if that makes sense, to borrow a term that Julia Gillard used in relation to her gender. It's professionally, obviously, a huge deal for me, but in terms of how my appointment has been received in the community, that's where I take my cue about its significance and its relevance. And I have been overwhelmed by warm wishes and messages of pride and happiness at my appointment from people in the Aboriginal community here in Canberra. And that has been incredibly rewarding and made me quite emotional in terms of the pride that others have taken in my appointment and the significance of it for them about my Aboriginality and my appointment. And I suppose I've always been a proponent of the idea that you can't be what you can't see. So the idea that I might be something, my appointment might be someone to aspire to or to take comfort from or inspiration from is lovely and incredibly humbling as well.
5: Of course, I would join that

0: sentiment that the community are very proud of you. Yeah. And it was a wonderful appointment for all of us to see you in that position. But perhaps no one more proud than your dad, who is a very high profile member of our community.
1: Look, I think my parents would be proud of me no matter what I did. And they've been enormous influences on my life and continue to be. But yes, my mum and dad were incredibly proud, and it's something to be able to achieve something that you know is going to mean something to your family, and in particular to my parents. It's really nice to feel the impact of that pride.
0: What first attracted you to studying law and becoming a lawyer in the first place?
1: I'm often asked that question, and so it's something I reflect on quite a lot, actually. And I suppose when I think about it, it comes back to what I was able to identify a knowledge of the law provided, and that is power. And I don't mean power in the sinister sense. I mean power in terms of being able to influence and speak back to power, I suppose. So to me, a knowledge of the law and an understanding of how it operates and impacts rights and obligations meant a capacity to speak to power from a position of knowledge and with the capacity to influence. And to me, that then reflected a capacity to impact social justice and equality and outcomes, in particular, obviously, for Aboriginal people, but for people more generally who might need assistance navigating the law.
0: And for you, in terms of the creation of that worldview, that strong sense of social justice, who was influential in the shaping of that?
1: Really, it has to come back to my parents, I think, and the way that they shaped a strong sense of right and wrong within me, and a strong sense of public service and putting a premium on public service and service to community. And I think that their influence in relation to my moral compass and my ethical compass sat well with the law and being able to navigate the sort of black and white and grey that exists in the law. So obviously over my career, I've had people that have inspired me and influenced me from a professional perspective. But in terms of setting me on a course and encouraging me on a course of achievement, it would have to be my parents as being my biggest influences. And then over the years, as I made professional and personal connections, there have been other people that have inspired and guided me around that. In my early years as a student, Larissa, you were one of them, of course, and Professor Megan Davis, my partner Joe, who supports me in everything I do and allows me to pursue the things I want to pursue. Aunty Pat Anderson is an Aboriginal woman who is just an absolute hero of mine. And Aunty Pat Turner is another Aboriginal woman who I just looked up to so much as a young Aboriginal woman, because they had the capacity, I guess, in the way that I've identified as having that capacity to talk to power. I was able to identify them as women who had that capacity.
0: It's interesting too, and I feel very chuffed I'm in that list, but which is such a great list. But it's interesting how often I ask that question and Pat Anderson and Pat Turner come up.
1: Is that right?
0: Yeah, absolutely. Yeah. And I think that's a lovely testament. And of course, one of the areas where they've been very strong in addressing an issue facing our community, which you've also had a particular interest in, is the area of family violence. Mm. From your perspective as somebody who's been a practitioner in the area, what are the challenges of dealing with cases of this nature?
1: One of the main challenges is imposing the criminal law, usually, on these sorts of matters in situations where people continue to have relationships with each other, whether those relationships are as a couple, for instance, or as ex-partners needing to co-parent children, or as a mother and son, or as a grandmother and granddaughter. The law is imposing itself in those relationships in circumstances where the law would seek to deal with them in absolutes, and human nature doesn't often work that way. And so one of the challenges that I've observed over the years is creating solutions for people that allow those relationships to continue, because people want them to continue, or because they're obliged for those relationships to continue. For instance, if people are separated but have to co-parent children they have together, we have to get more sophisticated, I think, at

0: providing solutions that take account of the need and wants of people as those relationships move forward once the law has intervened. And that requires honest conversations and nuanced conversations, and also a political will around the funding of solutions identified in those conversations.
1: You've focused your work on Aboriginal women in a number of ways, including your time as chair of the Women's Legal Centre in the ACT. For people who ask why specific women's legal services are needed, what do you say?
0: I say that there's a whole range of reasons why women are particularly vulnerable legally, and that can arise through situations where they suffer violence within relationships and, for instance, want to separate and need a service that understands the vulnerabilities created by being a victim of violence or abuse and abuse. And so I've always very staunchly defended the necessity of gendered legal services and feminist legal services. And my work with the Women's Legal Centre over the years only convinced me further of that. And that's not to say that other people can't be vulnerable and legally vulnerable, and I know they can because I've seen it, but the necessity for a women's specific legal service is in my mind obvious and clear when you look at the statistics, particularly around the number of women who suffer violence and abuse and the need for them to be in a service that understands the impact of that and can help them legally charter the consequences of it.
1: You've worked for both the ACT and Commonwealth Directors of Public Prosecution, and your most recent role was as Deputy Chief Executive of Legal Aid ACT. What are some of the key trends you've noticed working at the coalface of Aboriginal people and their interactions with the criminal justice system?
0: One of the concerning trends is the increasing role of mental health and mental illness in the lives of people, Aboriginal people who are engaging with the criminal justice system. That is something I have noticed appearing more regularly as both a prosecutor and a defence lawyer. And that's something I think the criminal justice system has to come to grips with in terms of dealing with people appropriately and with a solution, long-term solutions in mind, both that protect the community and assist a perpetrator to rehabilitate. Mental illness seems to feature more and more in the lives of people that come before the court. The other aspect to that is the use of drugs and alcohol, if not as a siloed issue, but to medicate the manifestations of mental illness or the symptoms of mental illness that people are suffering. Overall, I suppose what I'm expressing is a trend towards more complex cases, more complex individuals presenting to the criminal justice system, both as victims and witnesses to crime and perpetrators of it, and a system, I suppose, straining to provide solutions to those users of the system.
2: This is Speaking Out.
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4: Well, I suppose I had an earlier relationship with the producers, especially Rick Birch and his company, which were the production sort of producing house that work with Frank Sartor, the Lord Counsel, and the whole SOCOG Olympic Committee at that time. I had worked with Peter and my brother David Page and a small creative team that were part of the handover in Atlanta, Georgia. We did the 1996 handover, which means it's a little story you create and identify Sydney and the country. The message stick then goes back 4 years later, obviously, to 2000. So I had sort of had my foot in the door, I guess, in sense of being part of the creative team. So, look, at that stage, I think, you know, Bangarra was, you know, really birthed, you know, I joined Bangarra in the early 90s, and I suppose creating mainstream stories in the performing arts led me to be an interest of Rick Birch and his team when they were doing the handover in 96. So I think it was

just a natural progression from there. And look, I was young and full of energy, and I was probably wonderfully cocky and confident. And I was an artist, I was working in the mainstream foot in each world. I had my brothers, I had a clan of great First Nations artists working with me that were.

on the handover, and my creative team were involved in that. So, from out of that retreat, I think each segment in the opening ceremony, and obviously Rhoda and I, along with the creative team, David Page, Peter England, Steve Francis, Jennifer Irwin, a whole group of people, Jacopo Manyaya, and Russell Page, Francis Reed, there was a whole group of us, Matthew Doyle. We were all responsible for the 8 to 9 minute indigenous segment, which was called Awakening. So we just started dreaming and thinking of ideas. To think about the vision now, I'm just reflecting as I close my eyes, like all the contacts in the inside the creative cave of connections and creative artistic connections that from my college days at the Aboriginal and the Dance Centre, which is now called NASDA, and then the early days of Bangarra, that traditional and contemporary connections came from the backyard of Bangarra. Jacopo Manyayan had worked with me. He agreed to be the leading sort of knowledge carrier that would steer the First Nations Awakening section. And talking with him, talking with Rhoda, also the Central Desert women, that were very instrumental in my, they were my teachers from my day of college and connecting with them professionally when I worked with Bangarra. So I was able to draw on all those connections that I had established in Bangarra, meaning

0: and Matthew Doyle and Peter Strawn and a mob from the Eora Nation about the idea of creating a ceremony where we invite Aboriginal and Torres Strait communities from the north that wanted to bring a gift to the Eora Nation people, but also empower the future of the Eora Nation clans. And that was through bringing together 500 youth secondary students that was led by Peter Strawn and Matthew Doyle, mainly Matthew Doyle, a Dharawal, Darug man. And he helped me conduct the clans of the Eora Nation and the youth of it, and how they embraced all these other different clans that came to bring their gift to the ceremony. So it was almost like a collection of diverse of north, south, east, west of Aboriginal and Torres Strait Islander cultures bringing their story message to Eora Nation, and we sort of built from there.
1: Again, you make it sound like you took it all in your stride, but the logistics of all of that must have just been enormous.
0: Yeah, that's where Rhoda was good. She, Rhoda Roberts, was great. Like, we were, the crazy thing too is, for us to hold rehearsals for the different clan stories, whether it was Yolngu, there was Maningrida, Ramangiti, Noongar, Yirrkala, there was Saibai, Miriam cultures. There was 250 kids represented from Cairns, from connections to Saibai, along with the 500 youth of the Eora Nation. So there was these connections of stories that were coming. And I think the thing was that we went up and did rehearsals on country in their communities, and we knew it was going to be very cost effective to bring them down to do like a 2 week rehearsal. So, and there was like a month out, they had at a Greater Western Sydney, they had a pretend opening ceremony, big stadium ground where they would rehearse all the other sections. And so with that, everyone was based in Sydney. So every time we'd work the 3 to 4 weekends before, we only had Bangarra 12 dancers representing all the clans, because we couldn't bring them down early until we were getting closer to the first dress rehearsal. So the logistics were

0: wonderfully chaotic, but we just all looked after each other, and Rhoda especially, along with Gina and Julie, were able to look at those logistics and operations to make sure that it was grounded so that the stories could be cared for, and we were able to massage that through the awakening section.
1: On the night itself, when those performances unfolded before a stadium crowd and a worldwide audience, what did it feel like for you personally?
0: I can remember now, I think at 60 now, me stepping down from Bangarra, reflecting that 25 years ago, those moments, and being in the corporate box and watching the performance and watching the ceremony and seeing Kathy light the cauldron. I mean, there's a whole series of things where in the moment you're just totally, your endorphins of accepting what you're seeing is just so full of love and light, and you just, obviously you're just full with joy, like you're just seeing how can this ceremony, how did all this come together. And I think in that 8 minutes you watch it, and look, you're nervous, you're all these things, you think something's going to happen because you might have only had a couple of rehearsals, but the live element. But I just felt totally proud that we, as a diverse nation, a contemporary traditional nation, the resilience and the spirit is thriving from being within this performance of 8 minutes. And it was, even though it was part of another 9 sections that identify this country, it was at the front and the forefront, and it's what rooted all the other embracing cultures of this country to represent that one identity. And it was through this beautiful creative lens of First Nations people coming together on Eora Nation countries. So knowing that was happening, and 3 billion people, or whatever it is, the globe was watching, I just felt really proud that we were able to represent the nation on Eora Nation grounds, and to bring that together. And the more I think about it now and reflecting back, it truly will linger with me right until I pass over into the spirit world, I guess.
1: That's world-renowned choreographer Stephen Page. He was the artistic director of Bangarra Dance Theatre for almost 30 years, and I had privilege of working closely with Stephen through my period as chair of Bangarra. You also heard from Supreme Court Judge Louise Taylor. Her historic appointment in the ACT is testament to her many years of dedication to the legal profession. Louise's father, Russell Taylor, was a senior public servant, and from my time in Canberra in the late 1990s, he became one of my most generous mentors. I met Louise through him, and it's been wonderful to see what she's achieved. And before that, you heard from one of my favourite writers, Tony Burch. That's the show for now. Join us again next time for more stories from across Indigenous Australia. Speaking Out is produced by Janaea Gibbs-Muir. Our senior producer is Jay McAllister. And as always, you can find us on ABC Listen or on social media via ABC Indigenous, along with our Titter Show Away, hosted by the extraordinary Rudi Bremmer. I'm Larissa Berendt, and this is Speaking Out.

0: Hello, this is ABC News with David Rowlands. The Prime Minister appears to be paving the way to break an election promise and overhaul property tax breaks in this month's budget. The government ruled out changes to negative gearing at last year's election, but is widely expected to tighten the tax break in the May 12 budget. Cabinet is also finalising plans to rework the 50% capital gains tax discount and increase taxes on family trusts. In an interview with the ABC, Anthony Albanese said the government is focused on helping younger Australians to own their own homes.
1: I want Australia to be a land of opportunity for the future. And the truth is that young people feel like they're not getting a fair crack at the moment. So any changes that we put in the budget, or indeed while we're in government, will be very much focused on those principles.
0: An Australian activist who joined a flotilla attempting to deliver aid to Gaza claims that he and his crewmates endured a violent and distressing ordeal in Israeli custody. Eliza Getzey has more.
2: Zach Schofield was one of three Australians taken to hospital on Friday after being released by Israeli authorities on the Greek island of Crete. They'd spent up to 40 hours detained on an Israeli ship after it intercepted the Global Samud flotilla in international waters. Mr. Schofield says he was dragged by his hair and witnessed at least 10 fellow crew members being heavily beaten and some people shot by rubber bullets at point-blank range. The ABC has not independently verified his claims, and Israel's Ministry of Foreign Affairs has denied any of the flotilla's passengers were mistreated, saying all use of force was in direct response to violence and physical resistance.
0: US President Donald Trump is facing resistance from within his own party after ordering the withdrawal of 5,000 US troops from Germany and then threatening to withdraw many more amid a spat with German Chancellor Friedrich Merz. More on this story from the BBC's Joe Inwood.
3: That news had already been strongly criticised by two senior figures in Mr. Trump's Republican Party, Senator Roger Wicker and Representative Mike Rogers, who chair the Senate and House Armed Services Committees. In a joint statement, they said the move risked undermining deterrence and would send the wrong signal to Vladimir Putin. Mr. Trump has been involved in a row with Germany's Chancellor Friedrich Merz, who earlier in the week said the US had no strategy in its war with Iran and had been humiliated by their negotiators.
0: Queensland's opposition says the state government's new fuel project won't do anything to help Queenslanders right now. Premier David Crisafulli today announced six government-owned sites along Queensland's coastline are set to be used for building fuel storage and oil refining facilities. Labor leader Stephen Miles says the opposition welcomes the plan, but it won't deliver fuel cost relief in the present.
4: It might be a good announcement, it might be a good photo op, but it won't do a single thing to help Queenslanders for years and years and years. Queenslanders are struggling right now, and David Crisafulli needs to do something, anything, to help them right now.
0: Police have charged a man who's alleged to have killed his parents and brother and seriously injured another brother in Sydney. Gavin Coote reports.
5: Police say the 32-year-old attacked his family members early this morning at their Rosemeadow home in the city's southwest. Officers found the bodies of the mother and a brother, while the father was taken to hospital and later died. Another brother also received serious injuries during the alleged assault, but was able to make the call to emergency services. The accused has been charged with three counts of murder and one count of attempted murder. He's been refused bail and will face Campbelltown local court tomorrow.
0: In sport, Penrith has consolidated its spot at the top of the NRL ladder with a tight 18-16 win over Manly at Western Sydney Stadium. Brett Sprigg reports.
6: In their toughest task yet under interim coach Kieran Foran, the Seagulls lost no admirers, locked in a 6-all stalemate for much of the first half before Brian To'o scored just shy of half-time. Second half tries to Ethan Woolymore and Lehi Hopewadi put the visitors back ahead until the Isaac Tungo try in the 60th minute proved decisive. Earlier, Cronulla Sutherland was too strong for West Tigers, winning 52-10, and the Knights defeated South Sydney 42-38 in a high-scoring affair in Newcastle. Brett Sprigg, ABC Sports, Sydney.

0: And the Melbourne Vixens have continued their winning start to the Super Netball season, overcoming a spirited Giants side to notch a 66-64 victory at John Cain Arena. Earlier, West Coast beat the Lightning 58-54.
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2: Hello, nightlifers. It's been a few weeks now since I was here with you on the weekend. I am back tonight, ready and raring to go. Keen to hear how you're all doing. We've got plenty of interesting Sunday night fare for you. Have you heard of the Celtic festival Beltane? It coincides more or less with May Day. It marks the time of the year when the veil between our world and other worlds is said to be very thin. You're going to learn what this tradition is all about in this mortal coil tonight. The South Australian government has said that the algal bloom that affected the oceans along a large stretch of its coastline is over. A year ago, we were talking about some of the concerns the bloom might affect the giant cuttlefish at the top of Spencer Gulf. Cuttlefish breeding season is in fact about to kick off. So we're going to check in, see how the cuttlefish are faring. In This Week in History, next hour, when you think of historic borders that came down in 1989, your mind will probably jump to the Berlin Wall. But the Berlin Wall might not have come down when it did unless the Hungarian government had started dismantling its border with Austria in May of 1989. We're going to explore why it was Hungary that started the chain of events that led to those scenes in Germany later that year. My history quiz for you tonight, well, it's not going to be carpets. I did say I'd try to organise that for you before I left Phil's show a couple of weeks ago, although we are working on that, hopefully next week. But tonight's quiz is a descendant of our socks and sandals quiz and our shocks and sandals scandals quiz that was administered while I was absent. I'm going to reveal its exact makeup for you a bit later. It's a little bit complicated, although I would say to Rachel in Ellenbrook, if you're listening, this quiz is very much your baby in many ways. So hopefully you'll stick around to find out what it's all about. There'll be some new music for you. The lovely Russell Torrance is joining us. We're going to go hang out with the Tigers of India. Have you ever been tiger spotting in India, by the way? I did go, but I didn't see one. I'm keen to hear if any of you have had more success. And just before we kick off the show, I'm sure I did tell you I was off to Japan to visit my brother. Some of you are probably wondering how that went. It was really good to see him. He is in a pretty bad way, but stable right now. And thank you very much to those of you who did send me some kind messages before I headed off.
3: This mortal coil.
2: Well, this last Friday was the 1st of May, a date that might make you think of dancing around the maypole, of ribbons and flower crowns, a carefree pastoral frolic in the days of yore. I wonder if you ever danced around a maypole, by the way. I remember trying it out at primary school. But before May Day, there was Beltane. It's an ancient Gaelic turning of the year, a seasonal threshold between winter and summer, believed to be a time when the other world, whatever that might be, was closer than usual. So to bring you closer to what Beltane is all about, both then and now, we're going to talk with Laura O'Brien. Now, Laura is an Irish Dree, also known as a Druid. She's co-founder of the Irish Pagan School and the author of 8 books on Irish tradition. Laura, good evening. Welcome to you.
4: Hi, Suzanne. How are you?
2: Well, thank you. We're also going to be joined by Mary Mick McKay, who is this year's May Queen for Beltane celebrations in Edinburgh. Mary, good evening. Welcome to Nightlife.
5: Hey there. Thanks for having me.
2: I'm very excited to hear from both of you about all of this. Now, Laura, I want to start with you. What is linguistically the correct term for Beltane in Ireland?
4: Well, I can give you the Irish specific version, and I'm sure that my colleague here will be able to jump in with the Scottish circumstances. But here in Ireland, we call it Bealtaine, and that is still the term for the month of May here, so in our living language. So from our perspective, Beltane is the anglicised spelling. That's how it has become common in Ireland and globally, I suppose. But I think there are some Scottish origins to that. So again, I'll let my colleague take care of that. But particularly through like pagan and witchcraft circles. But Beltane is not the form that's used here in Ireland traditionally, certainly. The name traces to an early Indo-European root, Bel, meaning to shine, to flash, to burn. And it really, it links directly to the old Irish words as well then for tinna. So tán, ten, tenna. And they all mean basically anything to do with the fireplace, hearth, lightning. So it's kind of, it's often translated as Bel's fire, but it's actually with Bel being some kind of god, but actually Bel is shining fire or flashing fire or burning fire is what the word would mean in older Irish.
2: Yeah. So Laura, tell us what you know about its history. Have its exact origins been traced?
4: It's quite difficult to, you know, pin it to a single moment when you're dealing with obviously prehistory. So no festival can really be traced to before written records. So I'm a historian by trade. So I'm always very careful about my source materials, you know. But we do have textual references that stretch back several hundred years at least, and embedded reference in medieval Irish texts that suggest this much older agriculture and religious cycle behind them. And then moving into kind of medieval times, when obviously we do have the written record, we have a record from 1566 that describes May Day customs that were already established for a long time. 1652 records women going out before sunrise in May to gather dew, which is a practice that, again, even at that time in 1652, was already being treated as very deeply traditional even by then. So I think in all good conscience, we can say that it is an ancient festival, but tracing the exact origins is difficult to do with any proof, you know.
2: Now, Laura, Bealtaine then, I mean, it's connected to May Day, but when does it technically in Ireland, when does it take place? Are there certain hours that it is in

0: But when we look at like the themes of Bealtainus, so we have themes of protection, renewal, abundance, fertility, and like this kind of formal renewal of like contracts and agreements as the years working in shifts. So within,
1: they'll speak Gaelic, they'll say Bealtaine or Bealtaine, something like that. But here we're calling it Bealtaine.
2: Yeah. So tell me about what has been taking place in Edinburgh to celebrate this festival. Is it very different to what goes on in Ireland, as far as you know?
1: So we have this huge fire festival every year for about 40 years now, that is strongly based around what we can find from the historical themes of Bealtaine. Going back, which turns out isn't a huge amount, but we try to keep the key traditional elements while also bringing something modern and new and fresh and relevant to the people that are participating in it. But yeah, as Laura was saying, it's about abundance and the beginning of the light half of the year. It's about fertility, it's about protection.
2: So what does your role involve as a May Queen, and how does Bealtaine relate to the traditions of May Day?
1: Well, the May Queen is one of two kind of main roles in the festival, the May Queen and the Green Man. And these are characters that are kind of imported from English traditions from several hundred years ago. The story we tell is one of alignment, it's one of union. The May Queen on the night goes round the hill where we celebrate, and she gathers together the elements and meets with the Green Man, who is a vegetation god, and they sacrifice themselves to begin summer. So the May Queen kills the Green Man and then resurrects the Green Man to represent this new life. It is quite tied to the May Day celebrations in a way, because the festival has always had this spirit of rebellion. Laura mentioned the 1560s. There was it was illegal to take part in these May festivities in Edinburgh. It was actually illegal to take on the character of Robin Hood or of the Queen of the May. That only lasted for a few years because everyone protested it. And the modern festival that we do as part of Bealtaine Fire Society, it started off in the 80s as a direct protest to Margaret Thatcher trying to crack down on public assemblies. So there is a spirit of rebellion and of human rights and these kind of May Day labour workers' rights.
2: So you've very much incorporated modern sentiments and modern protests with a very old and ancient tradition then.
1: Absolutely, yeah. And it there's parts that stay the same every year that we honour, and there's parts that change every year. We have a really large number of volunteers that take part. I think it's about 300 of us every year. So there's always, it's a huge melting pot of ideas, stories and different interpretations of it.
2: Yeah. Now, you mentioned that in tradition the May Queen's meant to kill the Green Man. Did you say, do you have to do that as the May Queen? How do you represent that?
1: Yeah, so in previous years, the Green Man was a kind of trying to pursue the May Queen, a little bit of a creep maybe. And when he reaches out to touch her, she kills him as punishment. This is my first year as May Queen. I get to take the role for several years. And we've kind of moved away from that kind of creepy vibe to something that's more mutual and that's more harmonious. So the story in recent years has been more that it's like a willing sacrifice, and it's that touch of the divine that ends the Green Man's life. But then it's like the spark of enlightenment, of divinity. But it is this kind of essential aspect of, you know, the vegetation dies every year and comes back. So it's telling that kind of story in human form.

0: And Mary, Laura just mentioned that there's been quite a lot of growing interest dating back to, I mean, she was saying 2020 in Ireland particularly, and now all of these fire festivals are public holidays. Has there also been growing interest in Scotland, or where does this tradition sit in terms of people's awareness of it and partaking in the celebrations?
1: Absolutely. It's definitely been growing. I wish that we had public holidays for those four festivals here in Scotland. Unfortunately, we don't. I used to be a teacher and it was very hard to get time off to go and frolic in the festival. But there is definitely in the kind of like pagan and witchcraft community in recent years, there's been a big growth of interest. And like I said, our festival, our community started up in the late 80s, and we've had, this year we had almost 10,000 people showing up. Maybe about 20 years ago we were getting twice that, and the council cracked down and had to make it a ticketed event and a bit more manageable. So there are a lot of people in Edinburgh that know what's going on, and if you are walking around on the 1st of May, you might see a bedraggled, painted, weird, cloaked person walking around, and you'll be like, oh yeah, happy Beltane. So it's known about, and it's growing, I think.
0: You're on Nightlife with Susanna Hill. We're talking about the Celtic tradition of Beltane or Bealtaine tonight here in this mortal coil on Nightlife. We've been talking, that's Dr. Mary McCabe, who is the May Queen for the Beltane Fire Society in Edinburgh at the moment. I'll go back to Laura O'Brien, who's our Irish Dree, co-founder of the Irish Pagan School and the author of 8 books on Irish traditions. So in Ireland, Laura, what kind of Irish folk practices and traditions were known to be practiced historically at Bealtaine?
2: One of the theories is that there were only two original festivals, so summer and winter, basically. And this would go back to, you know, tying in with Mesolithic hunter-gatherer societies, actually. So Bealtaine could go back that far, theoretically, at least. There's no way to prove it, obviously. But the idea of transition at this time of the year, which is obviously where the protection and, you know, all of the danger element of it comes from, is very, very strong and is really at the heart and soul of it all. So you had this transition. So if we think of hunter-gatherer people, they would have had their summer and their winter camps. So moving from a winter camp to a summer camp at the start of summer would have been a time of danger, you know, for vulnerable people in a tribe. People on the move, you know, would have been a time of unsettlement and uncertainty. So that's really kind of at the core. So even into more modern times, we still see that cattle were being moved to summer pasture. There's a practice called bullying, which is the household effectively splits between the home farm and like the high ground farm for the bright half of the year. So the cattle get the mountain pastures, you know, but somebody would have to go with them. So there was this, and it was often, you know, young women or young men who would go bullying and stay out for the summer. So again, there's this kind of vulnerability. So a lot of the traditions, such as protection particularly, are very, very strong. We also have to mention the other world. I know you kind of talked about or touched on it briefly at the intro there, but in Irish tradition, the other world is not some kind of distant, you know, heaven or hell kind of Valhalla situation. It's literally like a parallel world. It runs side by side with ours. And times like Bealtaine and Samhain would be very, very strong crossover points. You know, the boundaries are kind of coming down. Everything is shifting. Everything is changing. So protection from other world entities such as the Sidhe. I know we have a very simplistic version of the fairies, you know, which really comes from Victorian flower fairies kind of nonsense, right? And modern fairy doors and all that. But in the Irish tradition, you had to protect against the Sidhe or the, you know, the inhabitants of the other world or the Sidhe mounds. So we have a tradition about yellow flowers, for example. So yellow flowers were laid across thresholds on doorsteps, in cattle byres, on walking paths to protect the house and the people from the good neighbours and also from harmful magic from our own kind of terrestrial bad neighbours as well. Because obviously at a time where you have to kind of be careful to protect your success and protect your wealth for the year,

0: here, people with nefarious attitudes could come along and maybe try and steal that from, you know, people that they didn't like. So that was part of the community as well, protecting from harmful magic. And I know you talked about the maypole. That's more or less an English tradition. We never had that here. We had May Bush is the thing here, and it was a branch of hawthorn or a full hawthorn tree, most often, and it's decorated then with flowers, with ribbons, with paper streamers, with eggshells that were saved from Easter, sometimes with candles or like rushlights that are lit on May Eve. You also had, this is one now for, definitely mark your calendars for next year, because women would rise before sunrise on May morning. So, you know, on the 1st of May, but before the sun came up, if you could gather the dew, so either like taking it off the grass with your hands or laying like clean linen cloths down and wringing the dew out and washing your face with it, this was supposed to bring us a fair complexion and protection from sunburn, freckles, headaches and sore eyes through the year. You could also walk in the grass if you've got any foot complaints. So there's like this kind of healing and protection theme again there. And then
1: so the
0: dew
1: kind of takes on magical properties at this time of year.
0: Exactly, yeah, yeah. And the kind of the working theory is that it's like it's this mix of fire and water, you know. So like when the sun is coming up and the dew, then the water of the dew captures the fire. And this is kind of a theme through most of the fire festivals. When you have elements that are combined, you get that kind of liminality and it becomes more than the sum of its parts kind of thing, you know. And then we had bonfires. So I know my colleague there was talking about bonfires and, you know, the big festival fires. We do have a big festival here as well at Ushnock every year. So definitely check that out. It's a nationwide festival as well. But bonfires are a big part of it. So this was part social gathering and dancing, but also then the protective smoke of the fire was used to bless cattle and people. And you would often have two bonfires.
1: Now, Laura, I'm just going to need to just get you to pause for a moment. We've got some people who've been listening to Australian Rules Football, and we just need to welcome them back to the show.

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2: Hello, nightlifers. Now, you are just joining us here on this Sunday night with Suzanne Hill. We're in the midst of a mortal coil tonight where we delve into religion and traditions and explore all kinds of interesting things from around the world. What we're learning about tonight is the tradition of, well, you might know it as Beltane or Bealtaine. It's a Celtic festival which is celebrated in Ireland. We are talking about it also in Scotland. And I've got a couple of guests with me. One of them is Laura O'Brien, who's an Irish Dree, which is an Irish Druid. And Laura's co-founder of the Irish Pagan School and the author of 8 books on Irish tradition. We are also talking with Dr. Mary McKay, who is the May Queen for the Beltane Fire Society in Edinburgh. And Laura's just been telling us about some of the traditions and the connections that are involved, particularly in the way that the Irish mark Bealtaine, as it's generally referred to in Ireland. Now, Laura, we were just talking to about the idea that the veil between our world and the other world is particularly thin at this time of year, and that's why you might have to protect your crops and have fires for protection. But do you, I mean, as someone who's a practicing pagan, do you feel that the other world is particularly close at these times of year?
3: Yeah, absolutely. The she ride out at Bealtaine, and we actually had a full moon at Bealtaine, which is two hotspots for otherworld activity this year. So it is definitely the whole veil is thin thing is very much a new age picking up of, again, Victorian kind of spiritualism. And then into later New Age writings. So like the older language would be around these kind of thresholds and like liminality, you know, boundaries, borders, all that. So we don't tend to talk about the veil being thin. Well, I'm sure some people do, but looking at the older tradition, but like the texts and the folk record specifically describe the supernatural as more than usually active at this time of year. So

0: whether that's the Tuatha Dé Danann or the gods, the good neighbours, the Sidhe, even like we have references to our version of mermaids, the Pooka, which is a shape-shifting Sidhe or fairy, headless coaches. You know, we've lots of folk references to all of these being abroad on May Eve. So you really have to watch your back, you know. people traditionally would have actually stayed indoors after dark. They definitely didn't sleep out. They would have carried iron in their pockets as protection against the, you know, the otherworld entities, kept rowan in your hand. Rowan is a charm against witchcraft and, you know, supernatural activity. It really was recognized as this time of both like an increased opportunity for like increasing your own success and wealth, but also increased risk, you know, that came with it.
1: Now, I might go back to Mary McKay, who is our May Queen for the Beltane Fire Society in Edinburgh. So, Mary, where has your celebration been taking place in Edinburgh? Did you have to find a good hill to hold these kinds of festivals on so that the fire can be seen?
2: Yeah, absolutely. Back in the olden days, hundreds of years ago, it would be atop Arthur's Seat, which is a beautiful big ancient extinct volcano in the centre of Edinburgh. The kind of modern reincarnation with Beltane Fire Society has been on Calton Hill, which is just a couple of minutes away from the train station. It is right in the centre of the city, and it used to be a bit kind of dingy and uncared for. It's a public park, and back in the 80s they wanted to reclaim that space, and so we reclaimed that space.
1: Is there also, Mary, a supernatural element to Scottish Beltane celebrations, a sense that, you know, the veil is thin at this time of year?
2: Yeah, absolutely. And there's a huge amount of overlap with the Irish traditions and the protective elements of rowan and hawthorn and iron and the smoke from the bonfires with the cleansing and protection. It's definitely a very powerful time of year, along with Samhain, which marks 6 months later the start of the dark half of the year.
1: And so how does someone go about becoming the May Queen? How did you earn that honour?
2: Well, we're a society of several hundred volunteers. I've been taking part for about 10 years now. I've been a drummer, a fire spinner, I was a little goblin. I've done a lot of different things in the festival. The May Queen gets to hold the role for several years if she wants to. I'm the 10th May Queen after 40 years of this festival. And it used to be that you would get a wee tap on your shoulder and you'd be like, oh, you're the May Queen now. But we try to be a bit more fair nowadays. The festival is always evolving. And so it is just simply, if you feel called to hold that role, you can write a little bit and send it to, there's a small group of about five or six people who kind of hold the lore of the festival and make some big decisions regarding these figures.
1: And Mary, it sounds like, I mean, you said it's been going for 40 years. Do you see that it has a strong future then in Scotland?
2: Yeah, I think it's so important. It's I mean, it's a community festival. It's not one day of the year. We have the festival on Samhain as well, but it's not just 2 days of the year. It's a year-round community of people supporting each other and sharing skills and sharing their lives with each other. There's people that come and go. There's people that have been involved since day one, 40 years ago. There's people whose children are now participating in the festival as well. It's a really key part of Edinburgh. You might not hear about it if you go to Glasgow or something else, but having said that, there's a lot of smaller groups that are popping up and doing their own Beltane festivals, or there's individuals that celebrate at home. To me, one of the biggest things about it is the the community aspect and that ability to express yourself with authenticity, with creativity. It's very, in many ways, it can be very, it's a very subversive event. You'll find a lot of the kind of people that don't generally feel like they fit in with the sort of normal society will come and take part in our festival, and we come together and we care about each other and we support each other. So I think it's going to be around for at least another 40 years, hopefully.
1: And just to finish off, I'll go back to Laura O'Brien. Laura, I mean, it sounds like from what you were saying that it's growing in Ireland, particularly with that public holiday coming in this year. Do you see a strong future for people who are really acknowledging and celebrating these Irish traditions?
0: Yeah, I really do. We run the Irish Pagan School. We have almost 50,000 subscribed students, and we just saw such a jump, particularly over, you know, the start of COVID and all of that, with Irish people specifically looking for more than we've just been taught in school, you know. So we would have all kind of grown up with these basic kind of stories and maybe a little bit about the traditions. But Béailtain, or the May Festival, has been a bank holiday for a long time. Actually, it was just Imbolc that was in the last year or two. But the revival, like, it feels like an active revival across Ireland, as well as the Irish diaspora, because obviously a lot of people at our school would also be of Irish descent, you know, which I know a lot of your listeners probably are too. And there's just this steady upward arc. Like, it's not a fashion trend. It's not, a flash in the pan. We've got public bonfires returning in places. We've got May bushes being set up again. The Jew gathering, you know, you could literally walk on any kind of street and you have a good chance of seeing yellow flowers across the thresholds, like, you know. So, like, a big part of my mission for decades now has been to make these older traditions accessible and to kind of stem the tide of new age nonsense, you know, that is kind of misunderstood. Because we need to have these as part of our living tradition, you know, not just something that's like, oh, that's nice to look back on, or, you know, misunderstood again and within our modern context. So that's kind of, that has been my work for a very, very long time, is to try and make this historical, you know, what practices we have and what beliefs we have, and we can kind of make sure that they're accurate, but also then how are they relevant for modern times? So I'm seeing a lot of uptake in that.
1: Yeah. Laura, thank you so much for being our guest tonight here on Nightlife.
0: No problem. Thanks for having me.
1: Reverend Laura O'Brien, who is an Irish Dree or Druid, co-founder of the Irish Pagan School, author of 8 books on Irish traditions. You also heard from Dr. Mary McKay, who is May Queen for the Beltane Fire Society based in Edinburgh. This is Nightlife on ABC Radio. We're going to head to South Australia and talk cuttlefish in just a moment.
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1: Now, if you're in South Australia, you've probably heard that the South Australian government has declared that the devastating algal bloom that hit the coastline last year is over. Although, of course, the devastation has been such that some fisheries are going to be closed for, you know, months still to allow fish stocks to catch up. That got me wondering about South Australia's giant cuttlefish. There was concern last year that if the algal bloom reached a spot near Whyalla, where these cuttlefish come together to breed every year, that the population could face a wipeout. All sorts of ideas were trialled to protect them. There was the installation, for example, of a giant bubble curtain creating air bubbles that were meant to stop the algae from moving into the area. Well, the cuttlefish spawning season usually begins in May every year. It attracts divers keen to get up close with the giant, brightly coloured creatures. So how is it looking for this year? Well, Manny Katz is the owner of the Whyalla Dive Shop. He's also the founder and director of a not-for-profit organisation called Air Lab. It involves schools and young people, getting them to learn about the health of marine ecosystems around Eyre Peninsula. Hello, Manny. Welcome to Nightlife.
5: Hey, thanks for having me, Suzanne.
1: You're very welcome. So we'll talk cuttlefish first, and then I'm quite keen to hear about some of the other work you've been doing on oyster reefs in the area. Are the cuttlefish okay?
5: So it's one of those things we won't really know until the season starts. Now, typically the cuttlefish start arriving around this time of the year. But that being said, the ocean temperatures are still a bit too warm. Typically, the cuttlefish aggregation is triggered by the cooling of the water, and they typically start to arrive when the water temperature hits about 17 degrees Celsius. Right now, it's about 20 degrees. We're looking like it's going to be still a few weeks away until the start of the season.
1: You are seeing some signs, aren't you, though, that they might be heading in your direction?
5: Yeah, absolutely. So it sounds a bit counterintuitive, but we're actually seeing cuttle bones washing up on the beach. Now, keep in mind, this is the largest aggregation of cuttlefish that we know of on the planet. And so because there's such a large influx of numbers, this aggregation is really important for as a food source for other species. So critters like dolphins and fur seals and snapper, they will eat the cuttlefish. And so we just last week started to see some cuttle bones washing up on the foreshore around Wyala. Now, this is just a small population that gets, you know, small percentage that gets eaten, and the rest will make it up to the aggregation site, which is around the Point Lowly region.
1: So this is kind of business as usual, though. This would be normal that you'd see a few of these cuttle bones washing up, and then the actual cuttlefish not too far behind once that water cools down a bit.
5: Yeah, exactly. So we're starting to see some movement in the water. We're starting to see, you know, these there's definitely cuttlefish around, which is a good sign. But we're still a little early in the season at this point in time. So we expect the cuttlefish to be there in the next few weeks.
1: So did the algal bloom, in fact, end up making it to Point Lowly, or did things like that air bubble curtain I mentioned stop it from getting there?
5: So two questions. I'll answer them separately. So the algal bloom, there were some small numbers of Karenia that had existed around the Point Lowly region. This was, maybe 4 or 5 months ago. There was a small number detected there. The cell counts that were detected were nowhere near certain other parts of the state that were massively hit. Some parts of the state had cell counts in the millions of cells per liter, and I think around Point Lowly, it was less than 100,000, I want to say. And so we've been out for dives recently, and there's a lot of the habitat still looks pretty intact, which is a really positive sign. So now, just in regards to the bubble curtain, that was an initiative set up by the state government to try to protect the eggs that the cuttlefish lay. Now, the cuttlefish, they come here during winter to mate. It's their mating season. It's also the end of their life. So they only live for a bit over a year. They have a relatively short lifespan. And so they rock up, they mate, they do the thing, they lay their eggs. And around October or so are when the eggs hatch. Now, last year, the last cuttlefish mating season that we had, we actually had no Karenia counts. We were totally clear, 100% clear. And so last year we had a totally successful hatching season. So the cuttlefish, they came, they mated, they laid their eggs, the eggs hatched, and then the hatchlings, they swim off into deeper water, they swim off a bit further south. Where exactly they go, we don't 100% know. It's one of the great mysteries of life. But as far as the bubble curtain, we have to keep in mind that the cuttlefish aggregation site, it's not just one spot. It's about 6 kilometers of coastline that they aggregate to. It's a really big area. And the bubble curtain that the state government put in, it was about a 200 square meter area, if I'm not mistaken. And I believe that they estimated that the area that it would have encapsulated would have protected about a few hundred thousand eggs. So it was a pretty substantial number of eggs that it would have protected from the algal bloom if it had come there. So this was more so a preventative measure. The bubble curtain wasn't actually activated. It was only deployed just in case the bloom were to come through. At that point in time when the bloom was hitting other parts of the state, we didn't know exactly how quick it was going to spread or where exactly it was going to end up. And so this was just a precautionary measure.
1: Right. So if you'd seen the algae start to appear, then they would have put the bubbles on to try to protect the eggs. Yeah.
5: Exactly. Yeah. So, but they had it all set up ready to go to protect the eggs. And thankfully, they didn't need to turn it on. But it's a really great piece of equipment. It's shown to have some pretty positive results in other applications, like in aquaculture and yeah, so thankfully it's a piece of equipment that we have and that we can, you know, get back out in the water if we need to again.
1: Yeah. Now, presumably, though, once the cuttlefish have hatched and swum off, no one's in control of, you know, there are no stop signs or go signs to say algal bloom this way, algal bloom not that way. So I guess you don't know what necessarily happened to those cuttlefish once they did head off to deeper waters.
5: No, we don't know exactly where they went. Some of them may have swam over to places, parts of the state, like around the York Peninsula, that has had algal bloom impacts. The east coast of the Eyre Peninsula there have been, you know, smaller cell counts there, but we're still seeing a lot of the habitats are doing all right around the Eyre Peninsula. And so that being said, we won't really know how the cuttlefish are impacted until the season is supposed to start. Thankfully, the Department of Environment and Water, they've been doing surveys for years, as well as SARDI as well, the South Australian Research and Development Institute. So they've been going out doing dives throughout, you know, over the past couple decades to assess the populations from year to year. So we have a really good baseline data set to compare the numbers to. And so once we get into the season and the surveys begin, then we'll be able to say, yep, okay.
1: Yeah. Manny Katz is with me. Manny's the owner of the Whyalla Dive Shop and founder and director of Air Lab. Now, I know, Manny, you have, I think, as a diver, have been diving at some of the sites that were hit by the algal bloom. What was it like when you dived in those areas?
5: Oh, it's pretty horrifying. That's putting it pretty lightly. It's apocalyptic is one way to describe it. It's pretty traumatic, to be honest. I dove some areas that were during, you know, peak bloom counts. It just looks like, you know, a fish graveyard, or more like a fish, you know, massacre. It's you know, one of the things is that it's starting to clear up in certain places around the state. A lot of the spots that were hit pretty hard are now clearing up, and we're starting to see some marine life come back. But you know, it's going to take years for a lot of the benthic species, like the sponges and the corals, to really bounce back. You know, I'm glad that it's gone from some parts of the state, but it's still going to take quite a bit of time for the habitat to fully recover.
1: Mm. Now, a part of bringing back some of the fish and protecting the state's waters from seeing another kind of bloom of this kind of links to another project that you do, because you do the Whyalla Dive Shop and the diving's during winter, but the off season you're involved in all these projects looking at marine ecosystem restoration. I want you to tell us about the work you've been doing on restoring oyster reefs around the coast, and just maybe start by explaining what an oyster reef is and how many them there used to be around South Australia's coastline.
5: Sure. So think about the Great Barrier Reef for a second. The Great Barrier Reef, it's pretty big, to say the least, right? It expands the whole state of Queensland. It's over, you know, 2,300 kilometers in length. In Australia, we used to have about 8,000 kilometers of oyster reef ecosystems. And now today we have less than 1% of them. What happened? Well, back in the 1800s, we basically dredged them. We scraped them up off the seafloor and we ate them. Keep in mind that early Australian settlers, when they were, you know, colonizing Australia, they needed to survive, right? And in order to survive, you need food and water. And essentially, these oyster beds were the most abundant food source that we were able to harvest at the time. And so, yeah, there was a nearly a century worth of dredging, and we ripped up these oyster beds. We in South Australia, from places like Port Lincoln and Coffin Bay, we would sail these oysters over to Adelaide. We would consume them en masse in oyster saloons, and then we would take the oyster shells and we would burn it. And if you take an oyster shell and you burn it, you can get lime, which is a key ingredient in making cement. And so most of our cities around Australia, I'm talking, Adelaide and Melbourne and Sydney, if you actually go and check out some of the historic buildings that were built during the 1800s, you can actually see oyster shell layered in the stonework of these buildings. So these oyster reefs, they were pulled apart to, basically establish modern day Australia as we know it.
1: But tell us, because they actually play an important role, or they did, in marine ecosystem health. What do they, because they do some filtering with the water, don't they?
5: Absolutely. So one single oyster can filter nearly 200 liters of water per day. That's about a bathtub full of water. And when you multiply that by billions and billions of oysters, you get really healthy, clean water. Now, we ripped apart these ecosystems. They are now what you would consider to be functionally extinct, right? So native oysters, they still exist in the ecosystem, but they are not functioning in the way that they would have just, a bit over 100, 150 years ago. So essentially what we're looking to do is rebuild oyster reef ecosystems all across the state.
1: Okay, so how do you start rebuilding an oyster reef?
5: So just like, planting a forest, you need seeds, you need broodstock, livestock. And so the first thing we need is we need live oysters. And now, we do have oyster farming industries all around the state. But thankfully, we actually have native oysters still in the wild. And so the first thing we're doing is identifying places in the wild where there are still small populations of native oysters. So that's the first thing. And the second thing is we need material. We need to grow oysters on something. Oysters, they do not like to grow in the sand. They cannot grow in seagrass. Oysters, they grow sort of like a coral. If you've ever seen coral growing, they tend to latch onto other corals. They're reef-forming organisms, and oysters are much the same. Essentially, they spawn, they release all their larvae into the water column. The baby oysters can swim around, and then when they're ready, they can dive down, and they like to settle on things like oyster shells. They can also settle on things like limestone boulders. But one of the problems we have right now is that we remove

0: the seafloor. And thankfully, we have a very abundant material in South Australia that's great for growing oysters, that's great for growing oysters, and that is oyster shells
1: Right, from the oyster industry. So,
0: from the oyster industry.
1: right.
0: Yeah,
1: So
0: so
1: do you go around just collecting what, thousands of oyster shells to plant into these reefs then?
0: basically, yeah. So what we've done is we've developed an oyster shell recycling center. It's just located in the heart of Coffin Bay, right in the industrial area, right in the middle of where all the oyster farmers have their sheds and process their oysters once they, bring them off the water. And yeah, essentially, all the spent oyster shells that the industry accumulates, they just come and drop it off with us. And we, over the past, I think, 4 or 5 months now, we've accumulated, I think, nearly 120 tons of oyster shell. So it's a lot of material that we're able to collect, not only from the oyster farmers, but also from some of the seafood restaurants, the seafood wholesalers around the state, and from oyster tourism
1: And so
0: operations.
1: then, Manny, I'm imagining though, once you've got all these oyster shells, it must be a very laborious process to go and literally kind of plant them into the sea.
0: Yeah, so there's a process of washing them and cleaning them. That's the first step. We can't just take this oyster shell and just chuck it back into the ocean right away. We've got to sanitize it and make sure that it's, free from any bacteria or parasites or anything like that. And then yeah, and then we bag it up. We have a biodegradable mesh material that we can basically create a reef block out of. And then we can take these reef blocks and yeah, go put them in the ocean. But we have partnered up with a glass bottom boat tour company, Cuddy's Tours, and they're letting us use the boat to actually get out to the site and deploy our reef bags at all across the state. So yeah, we've got a lot of people helping us out, a lot of community helping, getting out there and helping us bag the shell and deploy it, and also monitor the reefs along.
1: Now, Manny, we've only got a minute remaining, so I'll just ask you quickly, some of the re earliest reefs that you've built, when you go back to look at them, how are they doing?
0: So the first reef that we built, that was over in Port Lincoln, just in front of Brennan's Wharf. And we went back just this past week with Navigator College, a private school in Port Lincoln, and we're seeing some extremely exciting results. We're getting native oysters settling on the shells already. The reef has only been in the water for, or I guess, since January. We're getting all sorts of really cool marine life hanging around. We're getting snapping shrimp. We're getting really cool fish species that are going in the bags and laying eggs and hanging out. We get all sorts of crabs and all different types of invertebrates. It's pretty, yeah, it's pretty cool.
1: Yeah, wonderful. Manny, thank you so much for joining us on Nightlife to update us on the cuttlefish. Fingers crossed they do start coming back in a few weeks' time and telling us a bit about the work you're doing with the oyster reefs.
0: No, thanks for having me.
1: Very welcome. There's Manny Katz. Manny is the owner of the Whyalla Dive Shop. He's also the founder and director of AirLab. And those oyster reefs that he was talking about building, I mean, he began this project basically self-funding to do this work. And there are some government grants now on board to help out. But a pretty impressive project. We have This Week in History coming up after the latest ABC News. We're going to go back to 1989.

0: Minister Jacinta Ngamparjimpa Price is pushing for an inquiry into the management of town camps and whether government funding is being well spent. In a broad-ranging interview with the ABC, Anthony Albanese says his government is aware of the housing issues in Alice Springs.
1: At the moment, people are still grieving in that community, but we know that conditions aren't up to scratch. We know that governments of all persuasions need to do much, much better.
0: US President Donald Trump says it's unlikely the US and Israel will resume strikes on Iran, but he hasn't ruled it out either. Here's Larry Buttrose.
2: The ceasefire in Iran has been holding for nearly a month. Mr. Trump told reporters on Air Force One he'd review a new Iranian proposal to end the war, but then wrote on Truth Social he couldn't imagine how it could be acceptable. It comes as a senior figure in the Iranian military said renewed conflict with the US was likely. And although Mr. Trump said he didn't think that, he said it was a possibility.
3: If they misbehave, if they do something bad.
2: Key sticking points to a peace deal remain Iran's nuclear program and its effective closure of the Strait of Hormuz and the US blockade of Iranian ports and ships.
0: At least 9 people have died in a fire in a residential building in the Indian capital, New Delhi. Fire officials say flames engulfed 3 floors of the building and took 4 hours to extinguish. At least 15 people were rescued, many of them suffering burns. A political analyst says a by-election in Victoria this weekend has revealed that One Nation is cutting through with blue-collar voters. The Liberal Party won comfortably at yesterday's by-election in the Mornington Peninsula seat of Nepean, but about a quarter of the primary vote went to One Nation. The state's governing party, Labor, did not field a candidate. Pollster and former Labor strategist Cos Samaras says One Nation's headway in Nepean was made along socio-economic lines.
4: Where there's a lot of asset wealth and a lot of, I would say, not just asset wealth, but higher levels of education, as in university education, the Liberal Party held its own. But where there was a lot of blue-collar constituencies that were experiencing financial stress, like Rosebud, One Nation's primary ballooned out to 40%.
0: A driver has allegedly recorded a blood alcohol reading more than 6 times the legal limit after crashing into a fence northeast of Adelaide. Police were called to Balmoral Road at Cockatoo Valley last night following reports a Holden sedan had struck a fence. A 57-year-old Gawler East man was reported for drink driving after an alleged reading of 0.312, as well as driving with a suspended licence. He's been issued with a further 12-month instant loss of licence, while his vehicle has been impounded for 28 days. 3 Western Australian firefighters who died in the line of duty or as a result of their service have been added to the state's fallen firefighters honour roll. The names of West River volunteer firefighter Gregory Mark Moody, career firefighter Damien Kieran Buswell, and former volunteer and aviation firefighter Dennis Young were added during a memorial service at King's Park today. Mr. Moody died while fighting a bushfire near Ravensthorpe in December, while Mr. Buswell and Mr. Young both died from cancer in 2022. There are now 103 names on the honour roll. In sport, West Tigers NRL coach Benji Marshall says the performance of his side was unacceptable during its 52-10 loss to Cronulla at Shark Park. Trailing by just 8 points at half-time, the Tigers went on to concede 6 unanswered tries in the second term and managed just 3 tackles in Cronulla's half after the break. Marshall says his side was outclassed across the park.
5: It's just unacceptable, really. Just said to our players, we've worked so hard on a certain standards of the way we want to play our footy, and I thought we got taught a lesson by a classy side tonight on how to run hard and how to tackle hard and how to win the field position and apply pressure.
0: In Sunday's other game, ladder leaders Penrith held on for an 18-16 defeat of Manly, and Newcastle beat Souths 42-38 in a high-scoring affair. To AFL and Gold Coast has claimed a scrappy 20-point victory over Greater Western Sydney at Carrara. It gives the Suns its place in the league's top 6 as a result. Earlier on Sunday, Sydney was too good for Melbourne at the SCG by 17 points. ABC News.
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7: Monday in Victoria, early morning showers in the east. During the day, showers extending from the west with isolated thunderstorms possible in the afternoon. Melbourne showers after a sunny morning, 20. Tasmania showers in the northern, central and western districts elsewhere. Early showers clearing to a mostly fine day.

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0: Nightlifers, welcome to the second hour of Nightlife on this Sunday night. Suzanne Hill back with you after a little bit of time away from the show. Very happy to be back here with you. Very excited about tonight's history quiz, which we will be bringing you next hour. The actual topic tonight, it's a little bit complicated. I'm telling you, though, it is related to the history quiz we did not so long ago on socks and sandals, and the one that happened when I was away called Shocks and Scandals. There's a lot involved in tonight's, though. You'll find out more about it next hour. I think you're going to think it's pretty fun. Anyway, I hope you do. We are going to go back to 1989 in just a moment in this week of history. Now, when I think of 1989, I always think about the Berlin Wall coming down. It might have not come down when it did, unless the Hungarian government had started dismantling its border with Austria in May that year. So how did what happened in May lead to what happened later in the year? That's the story that you're going to hear in this week in history tonight. We are going to talk carrots when Belinda Varischetti joins us with Big Country Small World. We're going to go talking tigers in India, and I've got some new music for you right at the end of the show. It's new classical music tonight. The lovely Russell Torrance from ABC Classic is going to be my guest. So plenty to stick around for in the next few hours here on Nightlife.
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0: Well, the end of the Cold War was one of the most significant moments of the 20th century. When you think back to that time, I wonder if your mind goes straight to those iconic images we saw of cheering crowds tearing down the Berlin Wall. Well, in 1989, regimes fell, families were reunited, and peace came to Europe. But while the fall of the Berlin Wall became the defining image, many historians point to Hungary's actions along the Iron Curtain as the moment the Cold War really began to unravel. In this week in history tonight, we are heading to Hungary, where on the 2nd of May 1989, the Iron Curtain first began to come apart, bringing down a divide that had defined East and West for decades. Now, Matthew Longo is Assistant Professor of Political Science at Leiden University. He's the author of The Picnic, An Escape to Freedom and the Collapse of the Iron Curtain. Hello, Matthew. Welcome to Nightlife.
9: Hi, thank you for having me on.
0: You're very welcome. Now, take us to the Hungary-Austria border in 1989. What did it look like on the ground before anything changed? If we went back to May the 1st or April 1989, what would we have seen?
9: Right. So the Iron Curtain, you know, it's a little bit deceptive if you think on a map, because, I mean, like any map, you look and a border looks like a thin line, right? It looks kind of almost easy to cross. But the Iron Curtain in the 40 years prior to April, May 89, was utterly uncrossable. We're talking kilometers deep in terms of security protocols and protections, barbed wire, electrical wire, armed men, dogs, watchtowers. I mean, really like a fat zone of security, let's say. And if you went even a bit further back, it was landmined. And one of the perverse idiosyncrasies of landmines, I've come to learn through this research, is that they, when you have floods, they move. And so while they demined the Iron Curtain, there were many that were lost, and they never knew how to find them because, of course, they had moved over time. So it was, let's say, a deadly zone of different kinds of contraptions.
0: Okay, so if you wanted to cross that border before all of this happened, not a very good idea, and your chances of making it to the other side, practically zero. Did anyone actually try it, Matthew?
9: Yeah, I mean, there's lots of different instances. You know, the majority, though, were by the Berlin Wall, because that actually was something that a bit more looked like a thin line. I mean, it was high. I mean, it had a vertical presence, but it wasn't so deep. And so the most famous examples are people trying to either burrow underneath the Berlin Wall or smuggle in the boots of cars, for example, which actually happened across the Iron Curtain. You had fanciful attempts to cross the Iron Curtain, especially in like the Baltic Sea. People would try to go on like rafts, often made from mattresses. And I mean, strange contraptions. People tried to create air balloons to go over. This was a, you know, it was a four-decade-long process of attempts at escape. because for those who felt they couldn't develop a life in the East, that the, you know, communism wasn't for them, or more realistically, for their children. I mean, people were often willing to accept a degree of hardship in communism for themselves, but they felt, well, if there's a chance I could make something, the life better for my kids, I'll try something. So there, of course, there are attempts, and there are even successes, right? But it's just, it's relatively uncrossable. You know, the example, the comp today, if you really wanted to think about it, would be something like the DMZ between North and South Korea. It's that level of uncrossable.
0: So how did it come about, Matthew, that Hungary wanted to tear down the border fence? What was happening politically in Hungary in early 1989?
9: Yeah, so the fascinating bit about the Hungary story is that whereas many of us, myself included, get very excited about the rabble-rouser aspect of the story, these kind of young Hungarian rebels and East German refugees, but actually a lot of the story takes place within the Hungarian state. And it actually slightly precedes 89. It's the fall of 88 that Hungary finds itself in a pretty significant economic crisis. Not quite like you saw, or if you remembered from images of the Soviet Union, with just interminable queues and no food on the shelves. It wasn't quite that bad. But, you know, in Hungary, we're about to face a really heavy winter. And the Pananic Plain is, you know, very windy and cold. And there was concern there'd be neither coal nor gas, there wasn't enough food, and the Hungarian state quite legitimately feared that if it didn't do something economically, there'd be riots, right? It'd be their heads, right, on the chopping block. And so they did this quite radical thing, or at least now in retrospect looks radical. They didn't think so at the time, which is that in November 88, they took on this young economist progressive named Miklos Nemeth. This was a man that had studied at Harvard. He was very pro-Western in his views, exactly not the guy that the communist government would normally seek to fix their problems. But it was dire, and he was an economist, and he was considered within the, you know, the government ranks the smartest, the most talented, the one who could maybe save them. And so they brought him in, and he became a prime minister. Now, to give a little bit of the politics behind it, it's not really and it's a pretty ugly ploy, like all politics. You know, the hope, as far as the communists were concerned, was that, look, this guy can come in, do some tweaks, do some economic magic, and basically save our heads. But if he fails, as everyone kind of thought he would, he'd be blamed. It'd be his head, right? So it's actually kind of a Machiavellian, so to speak, move, because these people, these communist leaders, didn't really understand what they were up against, which was someone who wasn't just a smart, you know, bureaucrat, but who was himself within the government really a rebel. And he didn't just want minor tweaks to the communist state. He actually wanted to push for a multi-party democratic future.
0: Well, and did they realize that, the government, when, you know, they brought him in and he then became prime minister? Did they really see the kind of challenge that he represented to their order?
9: I think he was sneakier than that. I mean, look, this is a heavily surveilled state, right? I mean, you know, they used to talk business or walking along the shores of the Danube because any office anywhere would have been bugged, right? This is not, so the idea that they have no idea, that's implausible. But generally speaking, he wasn't what they expected. I think they thought he'd be someone who would, even if he was smart, be a little bit meek, right? A little bit in their toe. And that just wasn't true. And in fact, what he did that's so groundbreaking actually precedes what happens in May. Is in March, he goes on his own behind the head of the Communist Party's back to Moscow and has a sit down with Gorbachev. And, you know, this is a time of change. Yeah, I don't want to, you know, in history, you can always kind of overstate the relevance of single actors. The whole point of the story, in a way, is that all these different forces are colliding in this place. But, you know, you had a Gorbachev in power who himself wanted change and himself saw his own seat as hot, so to speak. He had people in his own defense councils and defense ministries

0: who didn't want reform. Gorbachev was actually terrified he would have a to have a coup behind him, which, I mean, if you follow forward a few years, would end up happening with Yeltsin. But Gorbachev himself is scared, and Gorbachev himself is in a way looking for finding ways for reform. And so isn't it perfect that some Hungarian guy basically says, look, I'll put my neck on the line. So anyway, so Nemeth goes to Gorbachev and basically says the economic side of the story, which is that the Iron Curtain is the main reason our economy is set back. Why? Because we don't have sovereignty. We can't control our own market. We can't control our own imports and exports. And so his objective is actually to open the Hungarian economy, which you can't do with his massive border, controlled not by them, by the Soviet Union. But the line he gives to Gorbachev is like a strictly economic line. He's actually quite savvy about it. He says to Gorbachev, look, the Iron Curtain, it looks all scary, but I can tell you on the inside, this thing is 30, 30, 40, 40 years old in different places, and it's actually falling to bits. And in particular, the concern is that the electric wiring at this point is too sensitive, so frayed. All the outer film of the wiring is so frayed down that basically all the border guards all night are getting up out of bed because every rabbit, every deer sets off the system. It's not sustainable. We either have to rebuild the whole thing entirely or we have to gut it. And we don't have the money to rebuild it. In other words, Gorbachev, if you're going to pay for it, we can have a whole clean and squeaky new Iron Curtain. But if you're not, I'm going to cut the wires. And because it's not sustainable. And Gorbachev says this thing, which, from the vantage of history is kind of unimaginable because we know how big a deal it's going to be. But his attitude was basically to say to Nemeth, look, your border's your problem. And Nemeth said, great, thanks. See you later. And flies back to Budapest. And now has this hot ticket in his hand, which is he knows pretty clearly from Gorbachev that if he were to cut the wiring, Gorbachev is not going to act. Right? In this, they're aligned. Their views are not aligned. Actually, Gorbachev doesn't want a multi-party democracy future. Gorbachev is actually just wants reform. Gorbachev would like the Soviet Union to sustain. Right? So his reform, when you hear about perestroika and glasnost, really is to reform the socialist world. It is not to do what Nemeth does, it's to upend the socialist world.
1: Wow. Matthew Longove is here. He's Assistant Professor of Political Science at Leiden University. He's the author of The Picnic, An Escape to Freedom and the Collapse of the Iron Curtain. And a picnic will definitely feature in this story along as we go along with it. So Matthew, there he goes. He turns off the electricity, and then what happens next?
0: So the actual moment of cutting off the electricity is far more important symbolically than really, right? So now we fast forward a month, a little over a month. It's now May. He, again, behind the party's back, does this little press conference, cuts the wire. It's a big deal. They literally turn off the electricity in this dramatic show, but it's completely symbolic as far as borders are concerned, right? You still have kilometers depth of barbed wire and different fencing units and men with guns and dogs. Right, you're not like allowed to. Nothing happens to the border, physically, but symbolically, it's hugely important. And actually, it made waves around the world. And we're talking a front page New York Times, and more importantly, across the East, even in places in which there was incredibly little information, like East Germany. This is the famously draconian Stasi-controlled East of Germany, now of the unified Germany. And people around these areas are hearing the news. And even though, again, nothing's happened, there is no policy change, they all have this kind of idea like, well, if this can happen, like, what else might happen? And not all of them really understand that this is a several kilometers wide thing. Maybe they think it's just now de-electrified. You have just hundreds of thousands, if not millions of people around the East suddenly seeing maybe there's an opportunity to get out. And so symbolically, it had ripples around the East and basically across the East, but notably in East Germany, a lot of people start saying, okay, well, you know what? We don't know what it's going to find. We don't know what it's going to be like, but we're just going to go. We're going to pack our bags. To get a visa to Hungary wasn't hard because it's all part of the socialist East. And in general, Germans, anyways, traveled to Hungary for vacation. And so within a month or so,

0: You've got, I mean, by this, by the hundreds of thousand, these Germans taking in, getting into their cars, faking reasons, basically, to go down into the Hungarian lakes, right, where you'd anyways plan a vacation, and then just perch and wait to see if something might change.
1: But had the rules for actually crossing the border changed? Or, I mean, it all that really changed was that the fence was no longer electric at that point.
0: Yeah, at that point, that's all that's happened in a very strict formal sense. But even that's not entirely true because once that went off without any kind of hitch, Nemeth basically said, okay, well, this is good. I mean, we didn't, none of us lost our heads. Let's keep going. And they actually started also rolling up some of the barbed wire. So there are changes happening, although none of that was really that much and that newsworthy. You know, in June, there was a quite famous photo op between the Hungarian and Austrian foreign ministers who they had to actually, they found this area on the border to, you know, show that the barbed wire is being clipped away for the sake of the photo op, to find like the perfect area in a field which had the right light or whatever, meaning not the woods. They had to actually rebuild an area of barbed wire to then fake cut it before the cameras. Almost as like a prelude to the kind of social media dupery we have now. But so they, you know, they created this ridiculous photo op because, in fact, they were scaling back the border. But again, policy-wise, nothing had changed, right? So with April, May, June, these months, it is still the Iron Curtain.
1: Right, and so the East Germans who've come to visit the lakes are, as you say, perched. Some of them tentatively, what kind of kicking at the fence, I guess, to see if they can get through. When did people, what changed though that enabled people to actually start crossing from Hungary into Austria?
0: Right. So let me give two answers. So the very simple answer is actually a policy on August 1st, also put out by Nemeth, also the kind of policy that if you're not really paying attention, you would miss. I mean, these are all these like little bureaucratic shifts that have absolutely massive political consequence, but you'd completely miss if you were just reading the day's paper. And that policy was to allow non-Hungarians, which here means East Germans, to go to the campgrounds that are within the border zone. And that included specifically campgrounds around one of the big lakes near the city of Sopron, which is where the breach will ultimately happen. And so this little tiny thing about where people can stay, these are East Germans, completely moneyless, not to mention paperless and rightless. But moneyless, living in their cars, their famous Trabants, those like, you know, famously plastic made East German cars, and they're just like, you know, camping out in their cars. But the point is rather than be way out at Lake Balaton, which is in the middle of the country, after August 1st, they could actually be on the border. So they're really quite literally perched. That's the kind of simple answer. But you know, the more significant answer, and this is the other part of the story that we haven't mentioned yet, is that in June, these Hungarian activists start getting into their heads, probably because the border was in the zeitgeist. It was something that people were wondering about and talking about in Hungary. But you have all these Hungarian activists who are trying to find a way to protest communism, because again, from the vantage point of the present, it seems obvious everything's going to fall apart in 89, but you don't know that if it's May 89 or June 89. And they start to say, okay, look, if we're going to make a big protest, they actually wanted to be dramatic and fun. They decided they wanted to throw a party at the border. And this is what the name the picnic comes from, the Pan-European picnic. These two activists in particular, named Ferenc and Maria, who are way out east in Debrecen, decide to try to organize a party at the border as a pro-democracy, pro-freedom, pro-European togetherness, kind of all the values we now hold sacred, and which now unite Europe, but at that point, of course, divided Europe. And so starting in June, and then really the planning takes place in July and August, you're starting to not just have the availability of East Germans or the possibility of East Germans to get to the border, you also have all this buzz. I mean, people are passing out flyers. I mean, there's going to be literally a party at the border. And this is kind of where the different stories start to merge, like streams into a river, right? You have the East Germans descending upon the border. You have these Hungarian rebels trying to throw a party, which I can't overstate how much in their minds really was like, let's drink beer and, you know, barbecue pig on the border. You know, they didn't really, even the Hungarians didn't realize the border was this thick zone of security. They kind of felt like, you know, you could just like toss beers to Austrians on the other side. It was going to be this ridiculous show. It was going to be just dramatized. Look how stupid a border is. Not realizing, of course, that you couldn't do anything like that. But then here's where the Hungarian state comes back in. So they try to get permission from the state. And throughout Hungarian communist history, of course, that's not going to be allowed. I mean, who are you kidding? But they don't know all these things happening behind the scenes. They don't know what people like Miklos Nemeth and Imre Pozsgai, another one of these Hungarian reformers, are doing. And it turns out that actually, in this instant, not only were the Hungarian government reformers thrilled that these like rebels were going to throw a party, again, for totally political reasons, right? Like, if the Hungarians threw a party and the Soviet Union acted and did something, like brought tanks in, they could blame the rebels, right? They could blame these, like, you know, ne'er-do-wells hanging out, drinking beer at the border. But the Hungarian government actually okayed everything. And even, and this is the hook, even okayed opening the border for the first time in 40 years to allow Austrians the possibility of coming over into Hungary to celebrate. And this is why suddenly it all comes together in the form of a flyer in Hungarian and German, not German for East Germans, German for Austrians, in principle, inviting everyone in the neighborhood of the city of Sopron to this big party. And it's put all throughout the city, including throughout all these camps where all the refugees are hanging out. And it basically says the words, come cut a piece of the Iron Curtain and take it with you, right? Meaning, like, just you come celebrate the Iron Curtain falling. You come bring some scissors and take it with you. No one's going to stop you. It's open. And, but of course, it only meant open for Austrians to go into Hungary, right? It meant for Austrians to go east. It did not mean for anybody to go west. So that's the confluence of the various actors.
1: All right. So what happens on the day then?
0: Right. So this converges on August 19th, which is the day of this big party. And obviously, if you're the Hungarians, you're just concerned that rather than the 1,000 people you planned for, in fact, 10,000 people show up.
1: It's we don't have enough pigs for this. Yeah,
0: exactly. You know, if only that was the only thing of political significance happening. And suddenly, the 10,000 are just the Hungarians. But then suddenly you have all these East Germans waking up in the morning, seeing flyers and saying, let's do it. Let's just go and try. And it starts out a trickle, and before you know it, it's hundreds of people. You know, the numbers vary as to how many actually came in the first mob, let's say, of bodies, but it's something like between 600 and 1,000 people, let's say, often with kids. And they're gathering and gathering and gathering. It's about a kilometer, let's say a little more than a kilometer, between the site of the picnic and the actual border, and the border is monitored by border guards. And it's not, so the opening, the ceremonial opening to allow Austrians to go east is set for 3 p.m. August 19th, 1989. And at 2:57, 3 minutes earlier, this mob of East Germans start basically running the border, heading not east, they're already east, heading west to freedom, right? To this land that they could never have had access to because they couldn't cross the Iron Curtain. And you had five border guards, five Hungarians armed, standing the border, not expecting to see East Germans coming from the wrong direction, but hearing them before they see them, this mass of bodies, and turning. And, you know, they have a choice at that moment. What do you do? And this is the kind of beautiful hook of the story, which is that the border guard in charge, his name is Arpad Béla, was supposed to start by shooting in the air and yelling for people to stop. I mean, again, they're not allowed to cross. But more than that, you're supposed to stop them, including if it required it, something like shooting into the crowd. But instead, he looks at these people. You know, later in an interview, he had this really beautiful line. When I asked him why he didn't shoot, because he didn't, he said, these were not enemies. They had prams. Right? These are people coming with kids. So he could see what these people were. It was instantly clear to him. And so he tells his men to stand down. And they step aside. And this rickety little gate that would have been guarded is now unguarded. And suddenly, you know, nearly 1,000 people smash into, then run through into freedom.
1: Wow.
0: And

0: this really, you know, it's this really beautiful moment. And it, you know, the run is terrifying. You had they started to, as they got the border, they started to make a formation where they pushed the kids in the middle, because they were all expecting to be shot at, these Germans. They thought, okay, well, look, if we put kids in the middle, maybe they'll be the safest. One of the East German women that I interviewed who made it across felt her way across the, she had closed her eyes. She was too scared. She couldn't even see it. She shut her eyes, felt her way through the gate, and then heard a shot and had thought she had been killed. And it turns out it was a man next to her opening a bottle of champagne saying, you know, you're free. Welcome to Austria. I mean, welcome to the West. And so it's just this quite beautiful moment where that, you know, that day it was, or that moment, let's say, it was a little under 1,000, but it continued through the night, and the next night, and the next night. And it got bigger and bigger and bigger. And border guards continued to help the East Germans on their way.
1: What was the government saying as all of this was happening, Matthew? I mean, surely Miklos Nemeth, I mean, you were asking for something like this to happen, surely, weren't you, saying, it's okay, go have your picnic next to the border. I mean...
0: Yeah, right. What could go wrong?
1: Yeah.
0: No, I think that Nemeth is thrilled, right? Yeah. I mean, he, in a way, these, all these different people, what's so wild about the story is that all these different people from complete, often from completely different countries, but also different walks of life and different kinds of social positioning, all had the same kinds of objectives, and they all fed off each other, right? So Nemeth is thrilled that these rebels are doing this thing that he doesn't have to do, because he's also terrified. But then it happens, and he spends the whole night basically by the phone, terrified to see if the Soviets move. They don't. And the next day, there's nothing. There's nothing from Moscow. The phone is not ringing. And it's actually the big fear for Nemeth happens a few days later on the 23rd of August. Because, you know, his concern is if this just happened willy-nilly, the way it was happening, people running through the woods, that whereas a lot of these border guards had been really humane, right? I mean, they understood what was happening and didn't do anything violent. The fear was that one of them would. And that happened on the 23rd. The night of the 23rd, you had the last death of the Iron Curtain. Jan Werner Schultz, an East German who was shot trying to cross. And that was the moment that Nemeth said, we can't do this. This is unsustainable. You can't just let people be shot in the woods. If we're going to do this, we're going to do it completely. And it's already been 4 days. They made this special council meeting and they said, you know what? Open it up. And on September 11th, ironically given the date, in a perfectly poetic sense, given that, you know, now we identify September 11th as the moment the walls went back up. But here, September 11th was when the wall came down. The Hungarian government opened its border, but like opened it properly at the border crossing. And within, you know, an hour, we're talking about there being queues. And they would end up going to stretch for kilometers, just cars honking and singing and, you know, opening bottles of wine and then making their way through the night. And
1: Matthew Longo is with us. Matthew is Assistant Professor of Political Science at Leiden University in the Netherlands. He's the author of The Picnic. Now you see what The Picnic's about, An Escape to Freedom and the Collapse of the Iron Curtain. Matthew, if we just go back to August 19, what I want to know is, as all these East Germans are, you know, making their way across the border miraculously and getting to the other side, was there a kind of, did they meet a heap of Austrians who were looking for their big day out in Hungary? Who did any Austrians end up going in that day?
0: Oh, sure. In fact, this is part of what made it such a big party. Lots of Austrians came in. But, you know, Austrians in general were a big part of the story. They would hang out on the other side of the woods with food and water. And sometimes even something so simple as just like a piece of paper with an arrow on it showing you where to go. You had signs, obviously in German, saying, you know, welcome to Austria. Really beautiful stuff. So much so, I'll give you a little anecdote that just to fast forward slightly to being on book tour. One of the pleasures of being on book tour with this book is the number of Austrians who have come up to me and said, you know, thank you for writing. This is the first time I've ever been proud of my country, given the, not great 20th century, let's say, of Austria. And That's this really nice part of the story is the Austrians. They went over for the party. They helped people cross. They're actually, in a way, part of all these bits, even if I haven't really highlighted them.
1: So once the East Germans who'd got across, was the idea that from Austria, then you would go back to West Germany. And once you got there, what, you'd be welcome with open arms, would you?
0: Yeah, exactly. So in general, unless you had some kind of family story, which of course many of them did, that took you elsewhere, almost all of them basically went from the border over to Vienna, from Vienna up to a processing center in West Germany called Gießen. And there you were given, in a way that would shock the modern audience, given how poorly we treat immigrants today, but there you were given a passport on arrival and an envelope of cash, and basically said, you know, welcome, you're German, right? Like you are now a citizen holder of West Germany because you're German. And then they would start to find their way, right? So a lot of them would then get on different kinds of transport. You know, most of them had no money, but a lot of them in the tellings said basically at that point, everything you did was free, right? Like you'd be helped. And so they were helped out by the state. They were often put on trains at no cost, or they hitchhiked, or they met relatives in places, and they kind of dispersed through Western Germany.
1: So, Matthew, as this happened, how did East Germany react when it realized its citizens were then leaving through this open border in Hungary?
0: Yeah, so there was naturally a crisis in East Berlin. And Honecker, who's the, let's say, dictator or the head of state, was not happy. He couldn't really, his hands were kind of tied. So from the September 11th date, when you have not just like hundreds, but literally like tens of thousands of people leaving, the floodgates were open. There wasn't much you could do, because the reason they had decided to leave the border open was because they felt they had to. In other words, East Germany itself was in crisis. Kind of like we talked at the beginning of the conversation about how the whole thing was precipitated by Hungary feeling the pressure. So did East Germany, and they felt the pressure because they felt like if they didn't let people at least leave for the summer, they'd also create kind of rebellions within. What they didn't realize is that by the moment you let the genie out, you can't put it back in. And so suddenly, not only did you have all these stories of people trying to get away, which preceded obviously through August, but then into September through the opening, they tried to close the border. It didn't really work. Instead, what they tried to do is get rid of the most testy people, like the kind of ones they already knew to be rebels, by putting them on sealed trains to get out of East Germany, thinking that, okay, well, we can't keep the border open, but at the same time, we can't deal with all these people who are starting to speak out, which, of course, in East Germany never would have happened or never had happened. But even that wasn't enough. And you started to have, specifically in the city of Leipzig, this is the center, let's say, of what became the resistance within East Germany, starting in September, so contemporaneous, so after the picnic and then after the border opening on the 11th, you start to have what were then called Monday marches or Monday demonstrations that started at the Nikolai Church in Leipzig. And they got bigger and bigger and bigger, and pretty soon they spread around the country. And, you know, by the end of September, about a month after the picnic, you went from an East Germany that was completely quiet politically. I mean, so under wraps, so clamped down. I think your listeners might be familiar with a film like The Lives of Others. I mean, these kinds of stories about the Stasi. I mean, it really was absolutely shut down. To within a month, it being this source of life. There were people willing to go out into the streets. There was a lot of violence. But as the crowds got bigger, the Stasi potential capacity to restrict them got smaller. And pretty soon the actual Stasi officials who would have been standing out there with guns to taunt and arrest protesters were basically walked by, you know, hundreds of thousands of people back into their headquarters. And you started to have a complete inversion spatially of what protest looks like, right? So in the beginning, it was the people on the streets circled by men with guns. And by the end of the month, the beginning of October, it was all the men with guns inside the headquarters, surrounded by all the people in the street. Yeah. You know, singing songs and carrying candles.
1: Yeah. Now, Matthew, we've really only got a couple of minutes left. Reflecting on everything, what did Miklos Nemeth really have to say about what he started? I mean, did he effectively bring down the Berlin Wall?
0: Well, you know, he would not say that because he's a humble man. But the rest of us certainly do. You know, and to give evidence, not just me yapping about it later. You know, the two pieces of evidence that really kind of how starkly this is viewed within Germany is the day of German unification. This is October 1990, so this is a year later. Germany reunifies. That's why we have one Germany. And Helmut Kohl, the chancellor of the unified Germany, gives a speech in front of the Bundestag where he says the first brick of the Berlin Wall was knocked out in Hungary. And if you then fast forward, there's been big celebrations about the Mauerfall, the fall of the Berlin Wall. I mean, more or less, certainly the first years after it happened, but then every 5 years, every 10 years, there's big celebrations. In 2009, for the 20th anniversary, what they did was they covered the entire length of the Berlin Wall in the city of Berlin with giant foam dominoes that reached across the city. And they had two people, one at each end, push. And on the one side was Lech Walesa, who's, I think, the more famous name in the West, the Polish activist. And the other side was Miklos Nemeth, right? That gives you an idea of how significant, at least in Germany and increasingly now around the world, we understand Hungary's role in that moment was.
1: Yeah. And so, Matthew, you've given us a very good description too of Hungary's role, and I think it helped a lot of us understand a little bit more about how important those initial openings in May 1989 were for everything that was to come afterwards. Thank you so much for being with us in This Week in History on Nightlife to tell us this story tonight.
0: Thank you for having me.
1: So welcome. That's Matthew Longo. Matthew is Assistant Professor of Political Science at Leiden University in the Netherlands. He's the author of The Picnic, An Escape to Freedom and the Collapse of the Iron Curtain. You are on Nightlife on ABC Radio. We've got Big Country's Small World coming up very shortly. We're going to be talking carrots.
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1: Big Country, Small World time. We're going to talk carrots tonight, not a topic we often talk about here on Big Country. They are important. I think they're probably Australia's most popular vegetable. Now, to do that with us, Belinda Varischetti is here. She's the presenter of the West Australian Country Hour. Hey, Belinda, welcome back to Nightlife.
4: Hi, Suzanne.
1: So why are we talking carrots tonight?
4: Carrots are big business. Here in Western Australia in particular, WA started exporting carrots way back in the 1970s, and it started with just over 2,000 tonnes of carrots. It has been growing ever since that day. Today, it's worth $60 million, and the really big market for WA is the Middle East. More than 48,000 tonnes of carrots, worth around $40 million, were exported from Australia to the Middle East last year, the bulk of those coming from Western Australia, which is the nation's largest carrot exporting state. And if we look at WA, most of the carrots are grown along the strip of the west coast, sort of from Gingin, around 80 kilometres north of Perth, to Mile Up, about 140 kilometres south of Perth. And it's mainly done out of WA because, well, Suzanne, we just do it best. We've got great weather. We can supply these carrots all year round. They sort of take maybe 3 to 5 months from planting to harvest, depending on the weather. And we're close to the markets, those Asian markets and Middle Eastern markets, especially Saudi Arabia, United Arab Emirates and Qatar. They're the key markets for the carrot industry, and they really go into, well, the supermarkets, but also the food service industry, so restaurants and cafes, places like that.
1: So obviously, Belinda, having talked about those countries, the next question is, what impact has the conflict in the Middle East had on these shipments of carrots to those markets?
4: Well, a really big impact. WA sends out about 600 tonnes of carrots to the export market every week. And when the conflict started, there were millions of dollars, around about $2 million worth of WA carrots out on the water in the

0: ships, in containers on those ships, trying to find an alternative port or a market to deliver that fresh produce. Now, most of it isn't insured. They don't really insure this produce. And some companies, you know, looking down the barrel of facing massive losses, millions of dollars worth of losses. And then at the same time as they're trying to work out, what do we do with these carrots on these ships out in the water? We can't get through that Strait of Hormuz anymore to get to those markets. And then back on the farm, the planting continues. This is an all year round industry. So there were decisions like, what do we do here? Do we keep growing the carrots? Do we have to plough in the ones that are already in the ground? Really, what are we going to do with that? And so there was a real urgency to see if there could be a solution found.
1: All right. And was there one found, Belinda?
0: Yeah. Well, it's still really an ongoing drama, to be honest. But what the industry has managed to do is to find alternative ports. So avoiding the Strait of Hormuz and going around the other side of Saudi Arabia, going via the Red Sea, dropping the carrots there and then having to truck them to markets. Now, obviously, Suzanne, everyone else has got the same idea. So these alternative ports are extremely busy and it's a situation sort of take a number, wait for your turn to unload the cargo. And luckily, the carrots do last a long time. As long as they stay refrigerated, it will not affect the quality of the carrot. So that's a good solution, but it's still a work in progress.
1: Right, so how long can a carrot last, a refrigerated carrot? Do you know?
0: Well, it does. So the trip takes, say, from the moment it leaves WA to getting to the market, I think it's around 25, 28 days. This rerouted to get to market is taking a little bit longer, but it's not adding quite a few extra days to that that route. But it's still, the carrots are still lasting, and that's been years of sort of tweaking the soils, making sure that the carrot seed is top quality when it goes in, that fine balance of nutrients, etc. So even that extra journey is not affecting those carrots. As long as the temperature, as long as they're kept cool, it's not going to affect them. If the heat change, you know, suddenly becomes hot or something like that, that is going to upset the carrot cart on this occasion.
1: They must know how to refrigerate them properly too, because I swear when I put my carrots in the crisper section, they're kind of still going limp a couple of days later. So I'm obviously doing something wrong with my carrot refrigeration.
0: I reckon the secret is keeping them in that plastic bag though, don't you? As soon as you take them out of the bag, that's when I notice they start going a bit limp.
1: You see, I'm trying to avoid all plastic and I always buy them individually and I can't get through 10 carrots, so... interesting.
0: So you're doing the right thing on the one hand, but then you're getting the waste on the other.
1: I'm losing the carrots.
0: It's hard, isn't it?
1: So look, all these carrots then, instead of sending them off to the Middle East, could some of them be sold in the domestic market in WA or across Australia?
0: Well, it's not really working like that. It's not how the industry works here in WA. There's a group of growers and businesses purely really focus on the export market, and there are others that just focus on the domestic market. So if all of those carrots currently going to the export market came onto the local market, it would just be flooded. That would not be a great scenario for anyone in the industry. And those businesses, they want to maintain those export markets too. So there's really not the room for the local WA market to absorb the extra carrots. And, you know, we're not going to be able to double or triple or eat four or five times more carrots than we currently do. Peter Spackman is from Vegetables WA, and he says he hopes that people do keep eating their vegetables, which is really doing the right thing for themselves, but also for the industry.
2: Mainly because they're really the most affordable food on the plate. They're very cheap and affordable. An average serve costs around about 65 cents a serve. So not only is it cheap, it's also nutritious. It's also healthy for you. So if you compared, if you're going to go out and buy a serve of chips outside, you're paying between $2 and $3, where a serve of vegetables is around about 65 cents. So as far as the affordability, it's no ideal option for families that are under financial pressure and cost of living crisis to put more vegetables on the plate.
0: And Suzanne, you've got to remember that the markets in the Middle East where these WA carrots are shipped, they want those carrots. They don't grow their own. They can't grow their own. So they do rely on this produce. So it's not just the carrot export industry here in WA trying to keep that business open. There is that demand. They want those carrots over there too.
1: Yeah, I guess that's something we haven't heard a lot about, Belinda.

0: But I'd imagine a lot of those Middle Eastern countries would be so reliant on food imports coming in from other parts of the world that that must be a real source of tension in that area at the moment. So, yes, let's hope we can keep sending them our carrots. Sounds like it's good for everybody. Belinda Varaschetti is here. She's the presenter of the WA Country Hour. It's Big Country, Small World. Now, how are WA fruit and veggie growers faring after ex-tropical cyclone Narelle, Belinda?
1: Well, it's been about 6 weeks since XTC Narelle hit WA coast, and it was an incredible system, wasn't it? It crossed the Queensland coast, it then reformed to cross the Northern Territory, and then reformed a third time to cross here in Western Australia. And the Category 3 system just tore through the Gascoyne town of Carnarvon, so round about 890 kilometres north of Perth. And this is an area which produces fresh food for domestic and also export markets. It's valued at about $1.5 billion a year, all that fruit and veg from this particular region. And they're now starting to get a clearer picture of the damage that has been done as a result of this cyclone. And the growers in the area are estimating the damage and the losses from the cyclone come to a total, at this stage anyway, of $25 million. Tam Chinnery is a grower in the region and was expecting to harvest her crop of oranges shortly after Narelle passed, but the cyclone just smashed her orchard with wind gusts of up to 133 kilometres an hour.
2: Narelle came about 2 weeks before we were due to harvest a very, very beautiful and very, very heavy citrus crop. The trees were absolutely loaded, so all the branches were heavy with fruit. And we worked really, really hard this year to make sure there was no scale and no mealybug and no this, no that. And, yeah, so the cyclone smashed into the orchards and a lot of the fruit just dropped on the ground, and we'd already lost a bit of fruit from the previous cyclone a bit earlier. And what didn't drop on the ground was just, yeah, bruised, scratched, pummeled. And, of course, the result of that is that no one wants to buy an orange that's got big bruises and scars all over it. So we've lost all our number ones pretty much.
1: And Tam says that she's still going ahead and stripping all the trees of the fruit and salvaging what she can, and it's being sent to Perth for juice.
0: So what are other industries, we heard about the oranges, what are other industries have been affected in the region, Belinda?
1: Well, one of the big ones, one of the big industries in the region that's been affected is the banana industry, and it's saying that it lost 90% of the crop in the cyclone. So the growers in that area are harvesting what's left, the 10% that's left over, but they're really having to make some hard decisions about which markets to supply with that small amount of fruit, because you work for years so hard to build all those different markets that you supply, and then you get a weather event like this and you're left with so little fruit, and the demand from those markets you've established is still there, and you've got to choose which ones you're going to supply. So that's just been real. I mean, it's difficult on so many fronts, but that's just an example of the sort of decisions that are being made right now.
0: So how are the growers holding up then, Belinda, who are facing these kinds of situations and decisions?
1: Well, this is the fourth major weather event in just the last few months. So the growers in this region have had two cyclones, a severe heat wave, and serious flooding. And for growers like Tam Chinnery, who we heard from earlier, it's just been physically and emotionally exhausting just dealing with the after effects of the latest event, this Category 3 system.
2: Yeah, it's a bit of a whammy, to be honest. I don't know what we did to deserve this, and you wouldn't wish it on anyone, to be perfectly truthful, although perhaps some industries might be able to cope a little bit better than the horticultural industry, which is very fragile, I think, when you think about weather. One thing that really stands out to me is how much people get hurt when there's a cyclone coming and in the clean-up afterwards, because you tend to sort of run on adrenaline and you're picking up things that are too heavy for you. You're having to fight your way through branches, tripping over sticks, tripping over things. And that's sort of what ends up happening. You get hurt, and then you've got the mental damage as well, which is just, you know, I've had a cry probably every day. And one of the silly things is I'm crying about was all my flowers got blown away.
1: Oh. And, you know, sometimes

0: You've got to have a good cry, don't you, just to let it out of your system. And as Tam was saying, one of those small joys in her life were her beautiful flowers. And it's funny when you look at all the devastation around you, that it's that little moment of joy that she got from those flowers that can kind of break you at times. There is some assistance available, I should say. The state government here is offering grants of up to $5,000 for small businesses and primary producers impacted by Cyclone Narelle. But, you know, that's a drop in the ocean, as you can imagine. But the state government is encouraging growers affected to work with the government agencies to identify anything specific, any further specific assistance that they need in the recovery process.
1: All right, we wish all of those growers well as they deal with everything that's befallen them. Belinda Varischetti is here. She's the presenter of WA's Country Hour. Let's finish with some good news. There's been some good rain in WA this week, non-tropical cyclone related, presumably.
0: Yeah, that's true. This is much further south from Carnarvon. This is in the agricultural zone, so sort of in an area, say, from Geraldton in the north to Esperance in the south, kind of that triangle area of WA. This area is well into their grain seeding for the year, the season ahead. So the wheat, the canola, the barley, the lupins, all going in the ground. And it's just been so great to get some rain this week in parts of that growing area just to kick off the season. So let's have

0: shed during the week.
1: It is fantastic to see a good drop come in, especially this time of year. I mean, quite often the last couple of years we've seen a really dry period through our maize into late May and even late April. So, you know, we'll take every mill we can get, but it is really, really good timing to see this rainfall now. Some of our crops are at a bit of a crossroad. I know a lot of farmers around the area have been going really hard, taking a punt, and hopefully a large portion of the wheat belt can be rewarded. For what they've dared to risk and put in, it'd be great to see that effort rewarded.
0: It's so great to hear that, Rain, because it is a challenging season, as you know, with all the fuel and the fertiliser concerns and all of that worry in the lead up to seeding, just to be able to get a drop of rain and think there might be some money in these crops at the end of the season is just so great.
2: Is there any more beautiful sound to a farmer than a beautiful rain falling on a corrugated iron roof like that, Belinda?
0: Oh, that is the sound of money, Susan.
2: Thank you so much for being here in Big Country Small World tonight, Belinda. Great to talk to you.
0: Same here, Suzanne. See ya.
2: There's Belinda Varaschetti, host of Western Australia's Country Hour.
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2: Now, on my complaining that I just can't keep a carrot crisp, someone says carrots in a domestic fridge, store them bottom standing up in a container with about 1 inch of water. Thank you to that texter. Has anybody else had success with this particular idea for keeping the carrots crisp? I do have one of you to thank, because my strawberries were always going off until a couple of years ago. I think, in fact, it was during Big Country Small World one night. Someone helped me with the strawberries. I now wash them, cut them up, put them in a glass container, and they stay amazingly crisp and don't go off like they used to. So to the person who texted in with that carrot solution, I will give it a go and see what happens. Do any of you, though, have you had success with that particular method, or do you have other methods for keeping the carrots crisp? Bearing in mind, I don't buy them in the plastic packets. I just buy them individually without plastic. So that's my starting point. Right, we've got the history quiz coming up. A few people are having guesses at what it's going to be. Bobsled says it will obviously be about doors and gates, locks and handles, or maybe about macho males, jocks and vandals. Maybe, Bobsled, maybe you're onto something. But this quiz tonight, it is a little bit of a mongrel. I will explain all on the other side of news, as I don't think I have time to go into it right now. But it's going to be fun, I reckon so, if you'd like to be part of it. 1-300-800-222.
5: ABC News with Andrew Kaloupas. The man charged over the death of Kumanjai little baby in Alice Springs.

0: Let the justice system do its work.
1: The Prime Minister has conceded living conditions in town camps are not up to scratch, but has stopped short of backing an inquiry into the issue. The death of Kumanjai Little Baby has prompted coalition calls for an independent inquiry into the way the
2: wording of the new proposal. But shortly afterwards, he wrote on Truth Social he couldn't imagine it would be acceptable. Two semi-official Iranian news outlets believed to be close to the paramilitary Revolutionary Guard Corps report Iran has sent a 14-point proposal via Pakistan in response to a 9-point US proposal. Iran's state-run media have not reported on the new proposal. Pakistan has hosted previous negotiations between the two sides, including the failed talks in Islamabad, led for the US by Vice President J.D. Vance.
1: Meanwhile, the Iranian Revolutionary Guard claims the United States faces a choice between an impossible military operation and a bad deal with the Islamic Republic. Is the BBC's Sanjay Dasgupta.
3: The Iranian Revolutionary Guards think that current international conditions have limited the US administration's options. A statement from the IRGC mentions what it describes as a shift in tone from China, Russia and Europe, but does not elaborate. It talks about a bad deal with Iran as one of the choices Washington faces, the other being what it says would be an impossible military operation. Media reports say Tehran has set a one-month deadline. President Trump said on Saturday he would be reviewing Iran's latest proposal, but couldn't imagine it would be acceptable.
1: To sport, and the Gold Coast Jamara Ugle-Hagan has inspired the Suns to a 20-point win over Greater Western Sydney at Carrara Stadium in the AFL. With the details, Quentin Hull.
4: The Suns broke a run of six losses against their fellow expansion club. Jamara Ugle-Hagan kicking three goals in Gold Coast's 11-17-83 to 8-15-63 victory. Gold Coast now has a 5-win-3-loss record ahead of their two-game trip to Darwin. The Giants stuck with only 3 wins for the season. Earlier, former Sun Malcolm Roses kicked 7 goals as Sydney returned to the top of the ladder, the Swans beating Melbourne by 17 points in a high-scoring affair at the SCG. Quentin Hull, ABC Sport, Gold Coast.
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6: Monday in Victoria, early morning showers in the east. During the day, showers extending from the west with isolated thunderstorms possible in the afternoon. Melbourne showers after a sunny morning, 20. Tasmania showers in the northern, central and western districts elsewhere. Early showers clearing to a mostly fine day. Hobart partly cloudy in 20. For your latest local forecast, go to the BOM website or app.

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2: All right, Nightlifers, it is quiz time tonight. We have a history quiz that is the descendant of our socks and sandals quiz, which I guess was probably a couple of months ago now, wasn't it, that we embarked on the socks and sandals quiz. And that night, Frank from Mount Evelyn said, well, why don't next week you try a shocks and scandals quiz? And we did that. I wasn't here for that, but that duly happened. And then that same night, after I'd read Frank's SMS, we also had SMSs from Rachel and Ellenbrook, who said, well, maybe we could have frocks and bangles, rocks and vandals, clocks and handles, fox and flannels. And so putting those together, look, I tried to do frocks and vandals. I couldn't quite get enough. And then I thought, oh, maybe what I'll do is I'll pull some of these together. So your history quiz questions tonight will either be about frocks, vandals, rocks, candles, clocks, or handles. Frocks, vandals, rocks, candles, clocks, and handles. So if you would like to play, I would love you to be part of it. 1-300-800-222. If you know anything about frocks, vandals, rocks, candles, clocks, or handles, that will be what we embark on. Oh.

0: Goodness me, so many SMSs regarding how to keep the carrots crisp. Yes, maybe we can do a history on veggie refrigeration. Maybe that's a good quiz topic. Thank you very much, Pat. Now, quite a few of you are saying just stick them in an airtight container in the fridge and they will last for months. Excellent advice. Someone else is saying, yes, we also stick them in water. Someone else saying, I put them in the container but with a paper towel. Adrian says, we buy them loose, put them in water in a glass container. They stay crisp and fresh. From Anne, suggests cutting them up, blanching them, put them in sandwich bags and then freezing them. Bugs Bunny also puts them in the toweling paper. Where are we? Now, Deb says, carrots stay good in any airtight container and kept in the fridge. No need for water. I've been doing it for 60 years, never thrown out a carrot. And Judy says, I also have a container I keep the carrots in. I've had it for years. It has a drainage tray on the bottom and air vents. They stay fresh for weeks. She also does strawberries in the glass jar, says it has been a game changer. I agree, Judy. It has been a game changer. Okay, thank you very much. Yes, there are questions about candles coming. For the person who wants to know about that, there is at least two questions on each of these topics: the frocks, the vandals, the rocks, the candles, the clocks, and the handles. Shall we play?
1: The question and answer program. Everyone is joined.
2: I would say yeah.
3: That's right.
4: That's right.
5: Here are the questions.
0: Ian says, this is just relating back to our This Week in History. I have a piece of the Berlin Wall. I got it with the 30th anniversary release of The Scorpions' Winds of Change, which is written about the fall of the Berlin Wall. Ian, I've got the song lined up. If I get a chance, I'll give it a burl later. I'm pretty fond of that one. Right, Lek in Burra, you can kick us off tonight. Hello.
6: Oh, hello, Suzanne. It's been raining here. It's just beautiful.
0: Wonderful.
6: And I was going to say Lachlan's lovely, but where's Freya?
0: Freya's our Friday night, Saturday night girl.
6: I know. I spoke to her last night with,
0: Kaya last night.
6: You have a lovely, Kaya, you have a lovely team. Well done. Kudos to you all.
0: I know. We're lucky, aren't we? They're very lovely.
6: You are. Suzanne, I'm going off topic slightly, but I've listened to this show in its various forms for about 25 million years. And it's only been recently that I've called in. And it's like a disease. I can't help myself.
0: Do you know what? I mean, normally I would say addictions need to be fought, but in this case, I'm not going to. You just keep on calling in, Lek.
6: I will. So I have some tips. I've made notes. So
0: okay.
6: Carrots do my head in, but celery is a really, really easy thing to preserve if you get a head or a half a head. You know when they cut it in half at supermarkets. You wrap it in foil. I know this sounds, you'll put a tinfoil hat on your head. Wrap it in foil and then in I get the sleeve that you buy it in from the supermarket and it keeps for ages.
0: Okay.
6: And lettuce. Iceberg lettuce, a head of lettuce. You wrap that in a tea towel, not a wet tea towel, dry tea towel, and then put it back in its bag, and that keeps for 100 years. So
0: you're not prone at all to exaggeration, are you, Lek?
6: No, never.
0: Okay. Now, Lek, can I start you with question one in the history quiz?
6: One more thing
0: Okay. Before
6: I go. Today or yesterday was my 27th anniversary of moving to Australia from Auckland and to Melbourne and then Geelong and then to Burra. So it's a big time for me in my head, and I've thought about it all day. Anyway,
0: lovely.
6: As I said, I've listened to you for 200 years, yet I only moved to Australia 27 years ago.
0: All right, well, we've definitely been running for that long.
6: Please, because I'm not going to get it right.
0: Okay, no, it's not a hard one. The first question is about Vandals. The East Germanic tribe, the Vandals, famously sacked which city in 4?

0: 455 BC?
1: Babylon.
0: It is not Babylon.
1: I know it's not. I know it's not.
0: And actually, I think I've stuffed that up. I think it was AD they did that, not BC. Oops, I better double check.
1: Who knows? Yeah, well, I've lived in Australia for now 2,000 years, so I guess time doesn't mean anything. Thanks, Suzanne. It's lovely to talk to you all.
0: Thanks, Lek. There is Lek, 1-300-800-222 if you want to be part of our Frocks, Vandals, Rocks, Candles, Clocks and Handles history quiz. Yes, when I read that out, I realised it was 455 AD, not 455 BC. Silly old me. 1-300-800-222. Hello, Sophie and Glen Iris.
2: Hello, Suzanne.
0: Hello, doing well.
2: That's good.
0: Okay. Oh, already, Ray has it. Two Rays have it. Eric has it. Grover has it. Question one, Sophie. The East Germanic tribe, the Vandals, famously sacked which city in 455 AD?
2: It might have been Rome.
0: It was Rome that they sacked. Nicely done, Sophie. You've kicked us off tonight.
2: Thank you.
0: Yes,
2: it doesn't start with frocks. It started with Vandals. I thought the way you said it, we might start with frocks.
0: Ah, no. It's all over the place. It really is.
2: Oh, fantastic.
0: Yes. Because that was the question I first had in mind when I thought about Vandals when I was... first attempt was frocks and Vandals. And then realising I couldn't sustain it, that's when I branched out. Yes, interestingly, their reputation, the Vandals, for destruction during this period led to the word vandalism being applied to mean acts of property damage. Question two, Sophie. This is about a frock. Jacqueline Kennedy wore a suit, we'll call it a frock, a suit of which colour and by which designer on the day that her husband, JFK, was assassinated in Dallas in 1963?
2: Oh, my goodness. Look, I'm going to go with Chanel and black.
0: Oh, it was Chanel, but it was not black.
2: Okay.
0: Sophie, thank you.
1: Thanks.
0: 1-300-800-222. A lot of lines free tonight. So if you'd like to be on the quiz, you know what to do. 1-300-800-222. Thank you, Adrian and Di and Bernadette. All have the correct colour of the outfit that Jackie Kennedy was wearing that day. Anne in Caulfield. Good evening, Anne.
3: Hi, how are you going?
0: Good. Anne, Jacqueline Kennedy was wearing a suit. Now, we know it was by Chanel, but it was what colour on the day that her husband, JFK, was assassinated in Dallas in 1963?
3: Was it pink?
0: It was pink, Anne. Well done.
3: Amazing, because I only can remember seeing it in black and white. So.
0: Yeah, but I mean, the thing with that was that she ended up wearing it, I think, for the rest of the day. And people were sort of saying, shouldn't you get changed? And I think she said something like, no, I want them to see what they did to him.
3: Yeah.
0: Okay. Now, the question three is about a handle.
3: Okay. And so we don't get to choose between socks and handles and all that now.
0: No, no. You're just going to take what you get, whether it's a frock, a vandal, a rock, a candle, a clock or a handle.
3: Okay. All right. If you can read it out, we can answer it. Okay.
0: Question three. It's a multiple choice for you. In which European city was Handel's Messiah first performed in 1742? Was it Vienna, Dublin, London or Salzburg?
3: Let's try Salzburg.
0: It was not Salzburg, Anne.
3: I thought not.
0: We shouldn't have said it then. Hey, Anne, always nice to chat.
3: See you later. Thank you.
0: Okay, bye. Folks, I really do need a few more of you to play the history quiz tonight. Lots of lines free. 1-300-800-222. Hello, George in Fremantle.
4: Hello, Suzanne. How you going?
0: Yeah. How are you feeling, George, about frocks, vandals, rocks, candles, clocks.
4: A little bit
0: and
4: apprehensive.
0: Handles. Yeah, well.
4: I could have sworn Jackie Onassis's dress was blue because I saw the documentary on the assassination quite a while back, well, a few months back, and I do remember them saying that she kept it on all day, you know, and exactly what she said. She said she wanted to show people what they did to her husband.
0: Yeah, quite right.

0: It's really very interesting documentary, quite a business.
1: Yeah, but definitely Pink, George.
0: Yeah, no, like I said, that's what my memory's like. I just thought it was blue for some reason.
1: All right, now we're on question three. This is a question about a Handel. In this case, it was Handel, the composer. In which European city was Handel's Messiah first performed in 1742? We ruled out Salzburg. So was it Vienna, Dublin, or London?
0: Look, I don't know definitively, but I'll say London.
1: It is not London either, George.
0: Yeah, okay, well, pretty so much I know about Handel's.
1: That's okay. All right. 1-300-800-222 Nightlifers, if you want to be part of our history quiz tonight. Helen, you are correct. We have Eric in Melbourne. You are also correct. Bernadette, you've got it too. Very, very nice work. Okay, let's talk to Barbara in Falconbridge. Hello, Barbara.
2: My goodness, that was quick.
1: I know, I told you, there are not too many people on the line tonight.
2: No.
1: No one wants to talk about rocks, candles, clocks, handles, frocks and vandals.
2: I do remember that pink suit that Jackie Onassis wore. Jackie Kennedy at the time, of course.
1: Mm-hmm.
2: It was a very pretty little, classic Chanel suit. And then on The Simpsons, oh, God, I can't think of the woman's name, the mother of Simpson. She got one similar.
1: Oh, really?
2: Yeah.
1: Wow.
2: The little classic Chanel jacket and skirt, yeah.
1: All right, well, you're down to two options for question three, Barbara. In which European city was Handel's Messiah first performed in 1742? And your options now are either Vienna or Dublin.
2: Well, I was going to go Dublin.
1: Well, are you still?
2: Well, I have to because that was what I decided.
1: Well, that's a very good choice. It is Dublin. Good work. Good work, Barbara.
2: That's good.
1: Okay. Question four. A Catholic Church process known historically as the Rite of Degradation is also known by what name?
2: Would that be flagellation?
1: No. You want to be thinking about our themes tonight, Barbara.
2: Oh, stoning or something like that.
1: Thank you very much.
2: Is that right?
1: I'll talk to you next time, Barbara. Good to chat to you. Here's Kim in Manham. Hello, Kim.
3: Good morning at the moment, Suzanne.
1: Good morning. Okay, question four. A Catholic Church process known historically as the Rite of Degradation is also known by which name? Now, think about what our categories, what our topics are tonight.
3: Yes, I didn't hear your introduction.
1: Okay.
3: Unfortunately.
1: Well, the topics are clocks, handles, rocks, candles, frocks and vandals.
3: Clocks and vandals, rocks. Degradation, means subjugation.
1: A Catholic Church process known historically as the Rite of Degradation is also known by what name?
3: Flagellation?
1: No, that's what Barbara tried.
3: Oh, right.
1: Try something else.
3: Well, there was stoning. I think someone tried that. Stoning, degradation, vandals. I can't think of anything that would be suitable.
1: Wait till you hear it. Then you'll go, aha. Thanks, Kim.
3: Right, thanks, Zane.
1: Okay. Yeah, Emma's got it. Jim's got it. Ray in the Bay has it. Yes, Bernadette, that's also it. Maria, you've got it now too. Let's talk to Nat Callaroo. Hey, Nat.
4: Hi, Suzanne. How are you going?
1: Yeah, doing well. Now, this is question four. A Catholic Church process known historically as the Rite of Degradation is also known by what name?
4: So, frocks,

0: rocks, candles,
1: Handles,
0: vandals,
1: clocks,
0: candles.
1: vandals, yeah. It's in
0: Shall we
1: there.
0: say, like, stoning from rocks?
1: Look, we've had a couple of attempts at stoning. It's not stoning, no.
0: Okay. Degradation, degrade. I went to a Catholic school many a year ago. The rite of degradation. Is it when the priest is given their rocks, like their holy cloth to wear?
1: When they're given it? No. Not,
0: Okay.
1: no, but Nat, you're very much on the right track. Yes, Gary, that's it. David and Jane and Adrian and Morgan. Gordon in Ballina. Nat was nearly there, Gordon.
2: Ah, yeah, they're rocking.
1: Defrocking. Exactly so. Not the frocking itself when you get the outfit, but the rite of degradation when it is taken away from you and you get defrocked is correct. Well done, Gordon. Okay.
2: Hey, before you go on, can you tell me what is the text number?
1: The what?
2: The number
1: Oh, the
2: if I'm
1: text.
2: yeah.
1: I thought you said tats or tax. Text.
2: Oh, okay.
1: Sorry. 0467 922 702.
2: Okay, yep, yeah, that's in my phone somewhere.
1: Oh, dear. Okay. You ready, Gordon?
2: Yeah.
1: Okay. Question five. In the Jewish faith, how many branches make up a Hanukkah menorah, which are the candles lit to commemorate the miracle of the oil following the second century Maccabean victory over the Seleucid Empire? So, how many candles in the Hanukkah menorah?
2: Seven.
1: There are not seven in the
2: Oh.
1: Hanukkah no.
2: Okay.
1: Sorry, Gordon.
2: Bye.
1: Okay, catch you another time. 1-300-800-222. Dee from East Bentley. Hello, Dee.
3: Hi there, Suzanne. Oh no, I'm trying to picture a menorah, but
1: Okay, it's not seven in the Hanukkah menorah. I understand there are some different menorahs that have different numbers of
3: I'm gonna
1: candles.
3: guess three.
1: It's not three, no.
3: Oh, okay then. Well, fun topic tonight. Thanks, Suzanne.
1: Thanks very much, Dee. Let's, hello, George.
4: Oh, good day, Suzanne. Now, here we are, just because you're so figure. Yeah, fortunately, I've been to Hanukkah ceremonies, and there is a, you're right, there is a difference between the normal menorah they have in a Jewish synagogue or temple, which has seven, but in Hanukkah they have an extra couple. It's actually nine, and they put them out one at a time during the Hanukkah festival.
1: Nine is the correct answer, George. Well done. You're going to get a question about a rock.
4: Roll, rock and
1: Not
4: roll.
1: rock and roll, I'm sorry, George, no.
4: Oh,
1: Which rock was known in ancient times as a Pillar of Hercules and had been a critical British military base, especially during World War II?
4: well. I'm hoping it's Gibraltar.
1: It is the Rock of Gibraltar. Correct. Well done, George. Okay. Question eight. Installed in 1410, which city is home to the world's oldest astronomical clock still in operation, featuring a mechanical display of celestial movements and the Walk of the Apostles?
4: Ooh, 1410. Can I just have it one more time? So, astronomical clock in 1410.
1: Installed in 1410, which city is home to the world's oldest astronomical clock still in operation, featuring a mechanical display of celestial movements and the Walk of the Apostles?
4: Right. Yeah, when you said install, that's the clock, obviously. So I thought that might be a term used to describe the founding of the city, but obviously the city sounds like it's older than the clock. So, okay, gives me a little bit of a clue. Not much of a clue, but where's Fred Watson when you need him?
1: Exactly.
4: Let's see. So the way the apostles could that be?

0: but obviously it sounds like it's a Christian city. I don't know. Well, I know that obviously with Galileo and so forth, that Rome was one of the cities. So it could be an Italian city. Let's go with could be Florence. I don't know. I'll just go Rome.
1: Rome, it is not Rome, no.
0: Okay, thanks, Suzanne.
1: Okay, thanks, George. Bye. A few people actually do know this one. Who's got it? Harry in the Bay, Mary in Hobart, Barry in Mundura, Eric in Melbourne, Jim in Campbelltown, Pat at the Point, Adrian, Bernadette. You all know which city this is that has this very old astronomical clock. 1-300-800-222. Trev in Surfers Paradise. G'day, Trev.
2: Oh, hello, Suzanne. Oh,
1: what's going on there, Trev?
2: Oh, I'm just washing a saucepan.
1: Oh, okay. Was that the saucepan you used for dinner tonight?
2: Really interesting.
1: Fair enough. You got anything interesting to tell us?
2: Well, I'd have a lot to tell you, but I think the ABC listening audience had enough of Trev.
1: All right, Trev, have a go at this one.
2: They'll hear me later on.
1: But will they now?
2: Well, who's on after you?
1: I believe it's Francis Leach is filling in for Trevor. Trevor's taking some long service leave.
2: Oh, well, let's try a new character.
1: He won't know what's hit him, Trev. Now, here's our question. Installed in 1410, which city is home to the world's oldest astronomical clock still in operation, featuring a mechanical display of celestial movements and the Walk of the Apostles?
2: Look, I've only got one guess, and I think it might be Greenwich in London.
1: It is not Greenwich in London.
2: Yeah, I didn't think it was right. It was, the Poms aren't as smart as other people.
1: Oh, Trev! Deary me. Cornelia's got it. John's got it. Cam in from Innaloo has it. Pat, the Point says, I've seen it on my travels. Very intricate, but slightly underwhelming, unfortunately, says Pat. Bernie's got it. Graham says, I went there in 2018. Libby's got it too, and Robin. If you've been there, if you know what this is, don't just SMS me. Call me, 1-300-800-222. Lee in Preston. Hello, Lee.
3: Hello, good morning.
1: Good morning.
3: My first time ever.
1: Oh, congratulations on calling. Very glad to have you.
3: I must say it was very easy to get through. I was surprised.
1: Things are a little quiet tonight, I have to say.
3: I have tried a couple of times and all I get is the beeps.
1: Yeah, not tonight. Wide open.
3: Wow.
1: Yeah. So if you can't get this, Lee, then I don't know what we're going to do.
3: Oh, I'm not too sure. It's a hard one. I was thinking that it certainly has to be an ancient city.
1: Does it?
3: Well, you would think it would be. Well, 1410, of course, but not too sure.
1: Depends what your definition of ancient is, I guess.
3: Yeah. Before we go, I noticed that everyone does do a bit of a call-out and a wish. I'd like to say a big call-out to Kay in Preston from Darabin RSL.
1: All right, what are you going to guess?
3: Thank you. I'm going to try Constantinople.
1: It is not Constantinople.
3: Well, thank you for the pleasure.
1: No, you're very welcome. Thank you for making your very first call, Lee.
3: See you next time.
1: Okay, bye. Here is Anna in Adelaide, who's rung in to save the day. Hello, Anna.
4: Put straight through.
1: Exactly.
4: I think it's Prague.
1: It is Prague. Have you been there? Have you seen it?
4: It's the most favourite city. It's the first one we went to in Europe. And, I just love it. The old part, and they celebrated an Easter festival while we were there, and that was just something in the old square, and the clock's there, and, you know, there's so much history there. Beautiful.
1: Oh, yeah, absolutely.

0: Now, who was it? Pat said she thought the clock was a bit underwhelming, but what did you think?
1: Oh, well, it's a while ago, but yeah, I thought it was very nice, yes.
0: Yeah.
1: I don't know if I paid enough attention to it, but
0: yeah. Well, obviously it's stuck in your mind, memory enough for you to know the answer to the question.
1: Mm-hmm.
0: Okay. So the topics tonight, Anna, are frocks, vandals, rocks, candles, clocks and handles are all turning up somewhere in here. Question 8. In which year of the 2010s did the decision by Uluru's traditional owners, the Anangu, to ban the climbing of Uluru come into effect?
1: Well, that would be the rocks, wouldn't it? That'd be about rocks.
0: It is.
1: Yes. 2010, right. Yeah, well, my husband climbed it and about a year or so before my father passed away. I think it was 2007.
0: Okay, so we're in a year of the 2010s.
1: Yeah, I know. We still could do it then. I think it wasn't that long after that. I would say 2011.
0: No, it is not 2011. I'm sorry.
1: Okay.
0: Hey, right. Thanks, Anna.
1: Thank you. Bye.
0: Bye. Barry's got it. No one else has got the right year on the SMS yet. Anne says there was a clock like this, like an astronomical clock at the Powerhouse Museum in Sydney that was very impressive. I'm sure you've seen, there are some marvellous clocks around the world, aren't there? I can remember, I think, one in Munich that's a very impressive clock. There may be a clock based in Australia that we will talk about later in the quiz too. 1-300-800-222. Yes, Ray in the Bay, you've got the correct answer on this one too. Here is Kieran in Wingdon. Hi, Kieran.
2: Hey, how you going?
0: Well, now I want to know what year of the 2010s the decision by Uluru's traditional owners, the Anangu, to ban the climbing of Uluru came into effect. It was not 2011.
2: I was ringing up for the clock question. I was thinking it was that big clock at Mudgee, but obviously that's wrong.
0: Not in 1410.
2: Yeah. I want to go 2019.
0: You are correct. It was 2019.
2: Oh, stop it.
0: Well done, Kieran. Well done.
2: That was a total jag.
0: Well, it was a good one. Question 9. Scented candles became possible in the 19th century with the introduction of which type of wax, which enabled manufacturers to experiment with mixing scents into candles? What type of wax was that?
2: Ooh, I've got no idea. I'm going to go beeswax.
0: It is not beeswax, no.
2: Are you joking?
0: No, I'm afraid I'm not. Beeswax was already being used. This was the introduction of a new type of wax, which was much easier to attempt to mix the scents into in the 19th century. What type of wax was that? Harry, you're correct. So are you, Adrian and Bernadette and Ray in the Bay. You're like my star texters. You lot are always the top of the class with your hands up getting the correct answers. 1-300-800-222. Pat, the point says, it was just the clock that was underwhelming in Prague. The rest of it was lovely and the Charles Bridge is particularly stunning. Thank you very much, Pat. Yeah. Yes, Cam in Innaloo, Susan and Hobart, Peter, they are all the correct answer too. I need more of you on the phones. Leonie in Cairns. Hello, Leonie.
3: Oh, hello. Leonie's going to fail this one because I really have no idea.
0: Okay, I'll read it again. Scented candles became possible in the 19th century with the introduction of which type of wax, which enabled manufacturers to experiment with mixing scents into them, not beeswax. What was a wax that became possible or started to be produced in the 19th century?
3: I wonder if it was some sort, I hope it wasn't some sort of animal product, like ambergris.
0: Is that your guess?
3: Yes.
0: No, it's not ambergris.
3: Thankfully.
0: Thank you, Leonie. Very nice to talk to you. George and Fremantle, Libby, you've also got it. Okay, Jim, yes, says impressive clocks in Munich and Hamelin, as in the Pied Piper of Hamelin. Yes, we must have seen the same clock in Munich. Jeff in Bacchus

0: Josh.
1: Good evening.
0: Good evening.
1: Chef. I have no idea what the question is.
0: The question is this. Scented candles became possible in the 19th century with the introduction of which type of wax, which enabled manufacturers to experiment with mixing scents into candles? It's not ambergris, it's not beeswax.
1: A kind of wax. Talk about earwax.
0: Last time I checked, earwax wasn't commonly used in candles.
1: No. Look, no, I don't know.
0: No.
1: I can't think of another kind of wax.
0: No.
1: No, you got the answer to the one about the astronomical clock, Jeff?
0: Yes, where is that you think, Jeff?
1: Well, I reckon it was Budapest.
0: It was actually Prague.
1: I was going to say Prague or Budapest. No, take Budapest, put it to Prague. Yeah, I've seen it. It's a wonderful thing.
0: Yeah. All right, well, I'll let you go, Jeff, if you don't have an answer for this candle wax question for
1: sorry
0: me.
1: Sorry about that.
0: Nope, quite all right. Andrew in Otford.
2: Hello.
0: Hello, Andrew. Can you help me with this question?
2: I think it might be paraffin wax.
0: It is paraffin wax made from petroleum. So, of course, that was something new as they were beginning to extract oil in the 19th century. Question 10. This is a Vandals question. Between 439 and 533 AD, the Vandals established their capital in which historic North African city?
2: Gosh.
0: A historic North African city.
2: I'll say Fez.
0: It's not Fez, no.
2: Okay.
0: I'm afraid. Okay. Thanks, thanks, Andrew. Ray, you are going to be disappointed. I'm getting a lot of people texting in something about fork handles and fork handles, a skit which I was unaware of until you all started texting me saying, I'm sure there'll be something about this. I'm really sorry I didn't know about it. Jane in Derby, or do you call it Derby or Derby, Western Australia?
3: Derby.
0: Derby. Like it says.
3: Yeah.
0: All right, Jane, our question is this. Between 439 and 533 AD, the Vandals established their capital in which historic North African city? It was not Fez.
3: Dhaka.
0: Say that again.
3: Dhaka.
0: Dhaka. No, it is not Dhaka.
3: Okay, thank you.
0: Thanks, sir. Thanks, Jane. Bernie has it, so does Tony in Melville, Barry from Mundura, Jim in Campbelltown, Ross, Eric, Bernadette. Yeah, you've all got this city. Let's talk to Rod on the road. Evening, Rod.
4: Morning, Suzanne. How you doing?
0: I am well. Do you know what this historic North African city is that the Vandals established their capital in between 439 and 533 AD?
4: Struggled with that one. Was the answer to the wax paraffin?
0: Yes, it was paraffin.
4: Yeah, that's one I
0: read up. All right. Well, we've tried Dhaka and we've tried Fez for this historic North African city. Neither of those are correct, nor are either of them in the right country.
4: Well, I'm going to do the old Occam's razor thing and just go for the bleeding obvious and say Cairo.
0: It's not Cairo, no.
4: Okay, Suzanne.
0: Thanks, Rod.
4: Bye.
0: Who's got the answer to this one? Help me out. 1-300-800-222. I know I've never seen this two Ronnie's candle sketch. I'm sorry. I will obviously go away and look at it once this show is over so I don't have to go through life with the degree of ignorance with which I've arrived at this evening. 1-300-800-222. Hello, John in Sydney.
5: Hi. Is it Carthage?
0: It is Carthage. Nicely done, John.
5: Look, the guy who was talking about Hungary,

0: I went to Hungary in 1987. The food was great. The supermarkets were full. Never got anything checked. And I didn't see any barbed wire at the border whatsoever. Mind, I did go in from Yugoslavia. So, in fact, I had no border controls until I got to East Germany.
1: Oh, wow. Well, so everything he was saying probably sounded quite different to what you'd experienced then.
0: Yeah, because I went to Lake Balaton with my wife on our honeymoon, and we had a great time. That's where these Germans met up with the West Germans. And in Budapest itself, they had a marvelous garden. People playing Dire Straits music, and the cakes were fantastic. So I had a totally different impression. It didn't seem as though they were in dire straits whatsoever, actually. That was 2 years before he was talking.
1: For all of this, All right,
0: Yes.
1: John, are you ready for question 11?
0: Yeah, I guess so.
1: Okay. So our categories, well, it could be frocks, vandals, rocks, candles, clocks, or handles. This is a vandal question. Since the 1960s, which famous statue has been the victim of ongoing acts of vandalism, including being decapitated in 1964 and 1998, and having an arm sawn off in 1984?
0: Oof.
1: It's a famous statue. You will have heard of it.
0: Yeah. It wouldn't be Nelson's Column because it's too high up, I think. I'll know when you say it, but I just can't think of it.
1: You will know it probably. All right, John, thank you.
0: Okay. Thank you. Bye.
1: Bye-bye. Okay, nightlifers. Who's going to have a go at this? I don't know if you don't like my category tonight. Don't want to talk about the vandals or the rocks or the frocks, but it's very slow on the phones tonight. So I do need someone, I need a few of you to ring up so that we can get this quiz continuing. Barry from Mundurra, you have the correct answer on the SMS. Why don't you give us a call on the phones? Who knows what this statue is? Since the 60s, it's a famous statue. It's been the victim of ongoing acts of vandalism. It was decapitated in 1964 and 1998. It had an arm sawn off in 1984. What is this statue? You're going to need to ring up and tell me before we can go much further with our history quiz tonight.
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1: All right, it is a vandals question, this one. I want to know which famous statue has been the victim of ongoing acts of vandalism, including being decapitated in 1964 and 1998, and having an arm sawn off in 1984. 1-300-800-222. Maria wants to know the answer to the African city. That was Carthage, the North African city. Who's got this one? All sorts of statues, but not the one. I will tell you, it is not in Australia. It is in Europe, this particular statue that I am looking for. 1-300-800-222. Hello, Joy.
5: Oh, hi, how are you?
1: I'm well. Joy, any idea what this famous statue is that has been decapitated twice and had an arm sawn off in 1984?
5: Quite likely it's the Little Mermaid or whatever.
1: It is. It's the Little Mermaid in
5: Copenhagen.
1: Copenhagen. Poor thing.
5: Yeah.
1: Not very nice at all, is it?
5: No, I think it's happened quite frequently.
1: Yeah. Okay. Are you ready for question 12? It is a frock question, this one.
5: Oh, okay.
1: Okay. Question 12. Melbourne designer Colin Rolfe made which frock, which became famous across Australia in 1965?
5: Well, would not be able to tell you the answer.
1: Oh, this
5: Might
1: is one
5: know
1: of the
5: why.
1: most famous dresses ever worn in Australia.
5: I wasn't in Australia at the time.
1: Ah, Ah, that might be why it's not springing to mind.
5: Yeah, it could be.

0: But I was alive then, of course. I think, I don't know, I was watching the British racing. I think that's maybe where other people might have been watching this big races on. There was a big horse race in England and it's being broadcast live. And maybe a lot of your older listeners happen to know about it.
1: Maybe they will. Okay, well, someone I hope will take the clue and know what this particular frock is.
0: Okay,
1: Right, thanks,
0: thank you.
1: Joy.
0: Bye.
1: Yes, we have Annie Hazard, we have Harry in the Bay Hazard, no Eric. Bernadette, that's not the one I'm looking for. Yes, Emma in Innaloo. Yeah, Ray in the Bay, that's it too. Bernadette. Oh, yes, you had on your first attempt, Bernadette. All right, nicely done. Right, we will talk to Trevor in just a moment. Hey, Trevor.
2: Hello, how are you?
1: Trevor, I am doing well. Do you know what dress this was? It was made by Colin Rolfe, who was a Melbourne designer. It became famous across Australia in 1965. What could it have been?
2: The shift dress.
1: I mean, I'm after a very specific frock. I want you to tell me not just what the frock was, but I want you to tell me, it's an individual frock worn by a certain person on a certain day.
2: It was right, mate. It was worn in the Melbourne races, wasn't it? But I can't tell you the design. I'm sorry. I'm close.
1: You are close. So tell me what kind of dress you think it is.
2: 20s. The shift. Shift.
1: A shift dress.
2: Yeah.
1: I don't think that's the key, quite the key that I'm after. You're nearly there, Trevor, but it's not quite what I'm after. I bet you Errol from Tiddywitty Beach will know this. Hello, Errol.
3: Hello, how are you?
1: Oh, I'm always better for hearing your voice, Errol. How are you
3: Oh,
1: doing this evening?
3: no. Hey, pardon?
1: How are you doing this evening?
3: Oh, not too bad.
1: All right. Question 12. Melbourne designer Colin Rolfe made which frock, which became famous across Australia in 1965?
3: Jean Shrimpton's mini dress at the races.
1: That's exactly right. Worn at the Melbourne Cup, which then sent everyone wearing mini skirts and changed the world, really, the world of fashion. All right. Are you ready, Errol? The next question is about a handle.
3: Okay.
1: In 2009, astronaut Mike Massimino had to break a handle using brute force to access an instrument on which spacecraft, when he was unable to unscrew the handrail's bolts using a drill.
3: Oh, dear.
1: You're after a spacecraft from 2009.
3: No, I can't even guess that.
1: Sure.
3: Sure.
1: Thanks, Errol.
3: Right.
1: All right, we'll talk again. Here is Chrissy in Victoria. Hello, Chrissy.
4: Oh, I missed out on the shift, and I knew
1: Oh.
4: I'm not the shift, the mini with 2 years. I used to
1: Yeah.
4: wear them. You wore them, oh, just covering your bottom. It was funny. Yep.
1: Do you
4: When you bend
1: remember?
4: down.
1: So were you around at that particular time,
4: Oh
1: Chrissy?
4: yeah.
1: You're right.
4: Oh
1: So
4: yeah,
1: do you
4: was.
1: remember the sort of the pre-mini days and then
4: Oh
1: Jean
4: yes.
1: Shrimpton at the races and then how it changed?
4: Yeah, and I was in Melbourne and yeah, very fashionable. Yep. And then you could go way above your knee. See, even your school dresses had to be covering your knee. Oh gee.
1: All right,
4: Is it
1: now.
4: a hatch door? I have no idea.
1: So I want to know which spacecraft. So,
4: Oh, a
1: you
4: spacecraft.
1: know,
4: Oh.
1: so it might be, Apollo 11 or something like that.
4: And what year?
1: Was 2009 when this astronaut had to go and break this handle using brute force because the bolts wouldn't come out and he needed to get it
4: Yeah.
1: off to get the thing behind it.
4: Yeah. I can vaguely remember that happening, but no, haven't got a clue. But we had

0: the early Apollos. What about Apollo 11?
1: It is not Apollo 11.
0: Ah.
1: Unfortunately. Okay. All right. Okay. Thanks, Barbara.
0: Okay.
1: Bye. Bernie's got it. Yes. That's exactly the answer there, Bernie. Giles in DC also knows which particular spacecraft this is. Let's see if Anne in Canberra knows which spacecraft this is. Hey, Anne.
2: Hello, how are you?
1: And do you know which spacecraft Mike Massimino had to break a handle on using

0: choose, Anne. I've got a clock, a handle, a vandal. There's a candle. There's another rock. There's another clock. And there is another vandal question. Which do you think you would like?
1: I'll go clock. Thanks.
0: Oh, a clock. Okay. Question 15. We'll give you the Australian clock question. And I think I will make this the penultimate question. And I will have to find some other way to give you the rest of my questions at another time. Okay. Opened in 1962, Hobart's most famous clock plays which nursery rhyme on the hour, giving the clock and the arcade that it's located its name?
1: No, I don't have a clue. I don't know much about Hobart.
0: So you just want to guess a nursery rhyme then, that this clock plays on the hour?
1: I'll say Little Bo Peep.
0: It is not Little Bo Peep, no.
1: Okay. Oh,
0: that's a shame. All right. Thanks very much, Anne.
1: Thank you. Bye.
0: Bye. All right. Do you know what the nursery rhyme is that this clock in Hobart plays? And it gives the clock and the arcade that it is located in its name. So once an hour it plays this nursery rhyme. What is it? Now you're all calling. Here's James in Randwick. Hey, James.
2: Hi there. It was the Cat and the Fiddle.
0: It is the Cat and the Fiddle. Nicely done. Have you been there and seen it?
2: Oh, you used to live in Hobart, yeah.
0: All right. And is it a big tourist attraction that people go and watch it?
2: Not particularly, but it's just a shopping centre, yeah. So,
0: All right. James, I will let you choose. Do you want, what have I got left? I've got a handle, a clock, a candle, a rock, and a vandal.
2: I'll go with clock. I don't really like any of them, but go on, yeah.
0: You'll take the remaining clock question. This will be our final question tonight.
2: Yep.
0: It might be a bit tricky, this one. Who created the marine chronometer in the 18th century, enabling ships to determine their longitude?
2: Magellan?
0: It was not Magellan, no.
2: Okay, no worries.
0: Okay, thanks, James. Let's talk to Joe in Mount Dandenong. Hello, Joe.
3: Yep, I know that one. The Harrison brothers, or the Harrisons.
0: I've just got one Harrison. What was the Harrison's name?
3: Oh, I know the things. The things are in Greenwich.
0: Yeah, the marine chronometer.
3: I know the thing. I watched the program about the making of the thing, the Harrison. Father and son in the end, it was Richard, I think.
0: It was not Richard, no. Ah! I'm sorry, Joe.
3: Okay.
0: Brenda in Cambridge.
4: Yes?
0: Yes, Brenda. This is our final question for tonight. Who created the marine chronometer in the 18th century, enabling ships to determine their longitude? And we know it's a Harrison. What was his first name?
4: Peter?
0: It wasn't Peter either. Thanks,
4: okay,
0: Brenda.
4: Thank you.
0: We've got James in Melbourne. Hi, James.
5: Hi, how are we tonight?
0: Yeah, well, who was this? What was his first name? Mr. Harrison, who created the marine chronometer in the 18th century.
5: I know the last name, but I just, the first name, I'm just going to say my name, James Harrison.
0: Oh, it's not so far away, but it's not it. Linda, what was this bloke's first name? Mr. Harrison. Linda, are you there?
6: Oh, yes. Sorry, Suzanne. John?
0: John, that makes you our winner tonight. I don't think I even have time to play your applause. Congratulations, Linda.
6: Thank you.
0: There you go. Linda is the winner of the history.
7: ABC News with Andrew Kaloupas. The Prime Minister has strongly indicated the government will target negative gearing in this month's budget, despite ruling out changes at last year's election. Cabinet is finalising an overhaul of tax breaks that's expected to include changes to the capital gains tax discount, negative gearing, and the tax on family trusts. Mr. Albanese has cited

0: the war with Israel and the United States, it seems that the regime has decided to just let people die in prison or execute them, especially the unknown prisoners who are not well known.
1: Ukraine has launched a wave of drone attacks on targets across Russia as it steps up its attacks on energy infrastructure and other targets. It comes after at least 10 Ukrainians were killed by Russian strikes over the weekend, as Nick Parmeter reports.
2: Ukrainian President Volodymyr Zelensky says significant damage has been caused to the infrastructure of the oil terminal port in Primorsk in the Baltic Sea. In a social media post, Mr. Zelensky says the strikes hit a missile ship, a patrol boat and an oil tanker, which he claims all further limit Russia's war potential. The Russian governor of the local region says 60 Ukrainian drones were downed overnight. Meanwhile, the International Atomic Energy Agency says the Russian-held Zaporizhia nuclear power plant in Ukraine has told it that a drone targeted its external radiation control lab. There are no reported injuries, and it's unknown if the lab has been damaged.
1: The Penrith Panthers have notched the hard-fought 18-16 victory over Manly Warringah to finish round 9 of the NRL. Isaac Tungo's 60th minute converted try proved the difference between the sides, handing Manly's caretaker coach Kieran Foran his first defeat since taking charge in late March. Earlier, the West Tigers were humiliated by Cronulla 52-10 at Shark Park, and the Newcastle Knights weathered a South Sydney fight back to prevail 42-38. ABC News.
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4: Monday in Victoria, early morning showers in the east. During the day, showers extending from the west with isolated thunderstorms possible in the afternoon. Melbourne showers after a sunny morning, 20. Tasmania showers in the northern, central and western districts elsewhere. Early showers clearing to a mostly fine day. Hobart partly cloudy in 20. For your latest local forecast, go to the BOM website or app.
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6: Nightlifers, welcome to the final hour of our show on this Sunday night. Russell Torrens from ABC Classic will be here in the back part of the hour. He has some new classical music for you. And shortly, we're going to go tiger spotting in, although bobsled did say to me, you want to mention this, tigers don't have spots. They have stripes, of course, but we're going to go tiger spotting. Particularly learn about some changes in India, which means that tourists are being asked not to take their mobile phones and not to be taking pictures of the tigers, in fact, when they go and look at them. So we'll find out a bit more about that. But look, I haven't played you a song all night. I did have a couple of requests for this one back when we were doing our This Week in History, talking about some of the events that led to the fall of the Berlin Wall back in 1989. So as it's a favourite of mine, I thought I'd get this out for you, The Scorpions and Winds of Change.

0: The Scorpions and Winds of Change. They were a West German band, they were. And that song, I feel, very much kind of takes you back to the late 80s, early 90s, doesn't it? And that feeling that the world was changing. Robert from Denver said, I love these guys. Saw them 6 to 7 times when I lived in Southern California. Wow. But Robert says, Tom Petty is the person I've seen the most. Seen him 8 times. Nicely done, Robert. Right. Imagine riding on a ute in the middle of an Indian jungle. Suddenly a wild tiger steps out of the bush and it's right in front of you. What do you do? Do you reach for your phone to get the perfect shot or maybe even a selfie? Well, India is home to around 3/4 of the world's wild tigers, which is a rare conservation success. That success is now under pressure from tourism, and India is cracking down. They've got new laws which include a ban on mobile phones in its tiger reserves, which was rolled out this year. So what is this all about? Julian Matthews is the founder of a charity called Toff Tigers, and he's joining us on Nightlife now to tell us a bit about it. Hello, Julian. Welcome.
1: Hi, Suzanne. Hi. Nice to be on there. And I'm a child who enjoyed the 1980s music, so I enjoyed that.
0: Well, if you like the Scorpions, then you're a friend of mine, Julian, that's for sure.
1: Exactly.
0: Now, look, what's Toff Tigers? What's your charity all about and how did you begin it?
1: So the wonderful thing, to go right back to the beginning, was that actually, if you remember, in about 2004, India declared the likely extinction of wild tigers in India. And I was running a safari business at the time, and I was very cheesed off about that because this is the sort of fundamental basis behind, you know, it's the world's most loved animal, the most recognized animal probably on the planet. And it was going extinct. And I said, there's no way we can do this. So I got together a group of my safari operators who all operated in India. And I said, come on, we need to show them how to save tigers. And that wasn't bizarrely. It wasn't actually by, you know, the usual conservation process, because that was already happening. They had all the basis of it. But what they didn't have was the

0: economics. They didn't understand how to use nature tourism as a conservation tool. And that had happened in my lifetime. I'm from Africa, and I'd seen it happen in Africa. And I said, right, let's get together and try and show India what, you know, how we can use nature tourism as a basis. So it is interesting that we're now talking about this as a problem, but in fact, it was ultimately the solutions why wild tigers are now back and have quadrupled in numbers in the last 20 years. So it's an exciting time. But you're right, having tigers back creates its own problems.
1: All right. So just explain, well, some of the challenges that have been presented by having these increased numbers of tigers. And I've just said, I went to India in 2006, went on a tiger safari, didn't see anything.
0: There you go. I don't quite know where you went, but should have been with me, you see. The reality is there were only 1,000 tigers in India, or reckoned to be 1,000 tigers in India in 2004. So you were at a time where it was really difficult to see them. And increasingly, over the last 20 years, you've had visitors continual visitors beginning to see tigers, and they become habituated, like many animals are in national parks around the world. They get habituated to visitors. Tigers are very territorial, so once an animal's become habituated to visitors, it's comfortable with them and carries on its normal life. Before people were seeing tigers, and don't forget, people hardly ever saw tigers for the last 200 years. They were really difficult to see because they weren't habituated to the continual, because everything, humans were a danger to them. So they spent their life only coming out at night. But increasingly, in the last 20 years, they've been coming out in day because they feel comfortable now in their environment, in their tiger reserves, which are very well protected. And so visitors are able to see them, and they're able to see them really well, and to see everything about them, from, you know, mating right through to, you know, tiny cubs right there through. So these tigers have become incredibly habituated to the noise of vehicles and tourism. There are rules and regulations, and actually India's really very good at keeping that happening. But it's an evolving situation. So what you get to now is a situation where you've got, in the old days, most tiger reserves, in fact, there were only a few tiger reserves, never had anyone allowed to go into those reserves. Can you believe? Only 20 years ago. Now you've got, you know, you've got 400 million Indians who want to go and see their own nature and their own wildlife. So you've got a huge pressure on these landscapes, not only to have nature tourism, but to allow people to see their very own natural heritage. And that's brilliant, and that's fantastic, and it's totally and utterly changed the way India sees its tigers and the value of tigers. And in fact, in 2010, my own organization valued a single wonderful tigress called Machli in Ranthambore Tiger Reserve at $102 million
1: wow.
0: in her lifetime to the Indian economy. And that totally changed the way people looked at the value of having that habitat, that nature,
1: yeah.
0: That resource, that critical animal in her habitat.
1: Yeah. Now, Julian Matthews is with us. He's the founder of the charity Toff Tigers. And Julian, so as you're saying, I mean, there's, you know, the tigers are coming out, people are flocking to see them, and then we have mobile phones. Why have they become such a problem in these environments?
0: Yeah, and of course, typically mobile phones allow the drivers in the vehicles to be able to, you know, very rapidly communicate with each other and bring loads of people. The numbers that are allowed into the parks, because there are limited vehicle numbers, but to congregate in certain areas because they know there's a sighting that they've seen. A tiger's come out. It's walking across a road. It's lying down, so they can converge. And of course, then, you know, a whole load of visitors, all terribly excited and noisy, come along in the back of those vehicles, want to get the guides, want to get as close a picture, they want to get their own selfies in front of them. And that has created a bit of a problem because, you know, it's putting a lot of pressure on the guides and on vehicles. And so the reality is that tiger, you know, sometimes gets stopped from doing what it naturally does in the wild. It's blocked by

0: vehicles, etc. So that is a problem. I have to be honest that it's wonderfully easy to have photographs of this happening in the nature reserves. But in fact, the reality is this happens, you know, the very busy times of the year in nature parks, but actually it doesn't happen most of the time. And so actually most of it is pretty well clear. So there's a bit of an over, regulation on this, but it is a problem. And there's no doubt that the sheer numbers wanting to come and see their own natural heritage and these wonderful creatures, you know, will put pressure. Give you some idea, originally there were 7 tiger reserves. Today there are 53 tiger reserves. So there's a lot of places you can go and see them in. And that's brilliant. That proves how damn well India has saved its tigers. And also how well they're allowing, you know, nature visitors to go and see them. So it is still a brilliant experience if you can go and do it.
1: So tell us about these laws then. So a ban on mobile phones in tiger reserves, does that mean you're not meant to take them in at all?
0: Exactly. Yeah. So the problem is that, you know, too many people were communicating, taking photographs, putting pressure on the guides to get closer. Because, of course, with your selfie, you want to get your photograph with a tiger in the background. You have to move the vehicle. You have to move yourself to get into the right position. So it was causing a problem. And, you know, probably only a few days a year, but, you know, people were getting upset. The media was getting upset about it. So this has meant they've stopped that. It's not only happened, don't forget, here in India. That same problem with irresponsible use of cameras and people wanting to get selfies and being a little bit obsessed about it is a problem in other parts of the world too. The Mara has had its own issues with regards to those, you know, wildebeest crossings in other parts. So, and you know, in America they have it with brown bear. So that obsession with getting that picture with your little mobile phone without the big zoom lens, without, in other words, having to get much too close to animals, does cause a problem.
1: What about people, geotagging particular locations within tiger reserves and then other people all deciding, well, I've got to go to that location as well? Do you see some locations where everyone is going?
0: That also happens. And, of course, they hear that there's a mother and cubs and everyone's getting great photographs. So the guides and tell their friends in another vehicle, please come here quickly and stuff. So that is, again, it's a massive communication issue. And if everyone's able to communicate with everyone else, it does create a very big pressure on the drivers, on the guides to move their vehicles to the place where this is seeing. So that does create tensions. I totally get that.
1: Yeah. So, Julian, from the tiger's point of view, what kind of impact does crowding and noise actually have on them?
0: Yeah, and it's really interesting. And, you know, there's no doubt that people are now arguing that, you know, it's having too much of an impact and tigers are stressed. The reality is that actually, if it wasn't for, you know, nature tourism in many of these parks would no longer exist. So there's a compromise here. And the reality is that visitors are mostly getting fantastic sightings without the jostle, hustle and bustle of it. And particularly now, even more so without the mobile phones. But it is something that one has to get used to. You've got to understand that in India, as an example, you know, 400 million people now exist who have the money at the time to go and see their wildlife at the weekends and, you know, during their holidays and things. That is a huge, huge, it's the entire USA wanting to see their own nature. And so you've got huge pressure on these parks. And it's not surprising that people want to take pictures of them and stuff like that. So, you know, like everyone, the public pressure is intense, and that has injurious effects. As far as the tiger's concerned, these tigers, if they hated it that much, they'd move territories. They don't. They live in the territories their entire life. They get used to it. Their cubs get used to it. They grow up surrounded by this. This is something that happens for, you know, 7 months of their career. The other 5 months, the park's closed. And, it is something that is part of their life. They've become habitual.

0: dedicated church.
1: So now, how close, Julian, can people get to the tigers then? I mean, if you come across a tiger doing something, is the tiger going to even acknowledge you, or is it just going to get on with whatever it was doing?
0: It's not. As a general rule, it's not going to acknowledge you. It'll only acknowledge you if you step off the vehicle. Mm. The reality is that in tiger reserves, you stay in your vehicle, you're pretty damn safe. And a vehicle just sees you as another part of the environment. And actually, these tigers will walk past your vehicle quite comfortably. These are wild tigers, but they are habituated to having people around them. These are ones. Now, there are only a small number of the tigers in any reserve that have, you know, are within tourism zones. Don't forget, tourism zone is only 20%. Of a tiger reserve. So, 80% is left free of tourism and their vehicles, etc. And there's lots of argument whether that's a good number or whether, you know, you could see much larger areas of a park without affecting them. But that's a whole nother argument. But the reality is that they will come up and they're perfectly comfortable. We've even seen, you know, ambushes happening when they're using vehicles to try and ambush prey the other side of the road, for instance.
1: Wow. So, Julia, what's the reaction? I mean, do you think it will hurt the tourist numbers if people can't take their phones in? What kind of impact is the ban having?
0: Now, that's a really good question. Does it? So I was there just a couple of months ago, going around a couple of tiger reserves, Pench Tiger Reserve and Kanha Tiger Reserve, both well-known tiger reserves in central India. And, I had my own camera, but I also had my mobile, and I was kind of inclined to put it out occasionally and take some video and do that sort of stuff. Everyone wants to do that. We're so used to doing it. It's very difficult not to now. And so it is a tough ruling. Is it going to have an effect? It doesn't seem to be having much effect, because let me tell you the sheer joy of seeing it, and maybe even more joy. I've almost stopped taking photographs of these wild creatures because it's got in the way of the joy of just watching, maybe with a pair of binoculars, maybe just enjoying the sounds and hearing people's enthusiasm for it and stuff is just part of the joy of it. And maybe our cameras are getting in the way and our mobile phones of actually experiencing the wild. And I think that is probably the most enjoyable part of it for me personally. And you might find that actually people begin to enjoy all the parts of a tiger reserve. A tiger reserve is not just tigers. It's got lots of other amazing creatures in it. And bird life is incredible in some of these reserves. So actually, it may just allow people to appreciate the entirety of a safari journey rather than a single species. So that, I think, will be, and hopefully that it comes out in next year and the year after, people are coming for just that.
1: Yeah. Julian, is it being enforced very strictly? I mean, who's doing the enforcing here? Are people having to give up phones at the entrance gate to the parks?
0: They're not, but actually the drivers and the guides, and you've got a driver and a guide in every vehicle that you're in, is being quite strict about it. And so he is enforcing, and he will get in trouble and get banned from being in the park. So it's effectively his livelihood that is going to be affected if that happens. So he's quite careful to make sure it doesn't happen or people are not seen to show them. So in reality, it probably has had an effect and probably is having an effect on crowding in quite an enjoyable way for nature tourism. So, yes, it might be quite a good thing.
1: Hey, Julian, it was great to talk to you and really good to hear that Indian tigers have been such a wonderful success story. I must admit, I hadn't realised that they were doing so well compared to where they were 20 years ago. So it's excellent.
0: Oh, no, it's been
1: that.
0: A sensational success. It's hardly talked about. And I always talk about tigernomics as one of the kind of key elements to bringing it back, actually getting the economics associated with it. You know, ultimately, if it pays, it stays. And that's what's happened in India. You've introduced the economic basis for them to allow them to stay, and suddenly, you know, the Forest Department is making lots of

0: money out of it. They're able to pay for the protection much better than they used to be able to. The communities have fantastic jobs. These were very marginal communities, marginalized communities in the past, and were often the victims of conservation. So they're all enthusiastic and involved. So it's a massive success story. And you know, really needs shouting and screaming about it. Much like the mountain gorillas in Uganda and Rwanda, it's been a tremendous success story. Yeah. So hopefully people will learn just to love it without having to take a photograph it and send it on their Instagram at the end of the day.
1: Julian, thank you so much for your time.
0: Thank you very much. Love to speak to you.
1: That's Julian Matthews. Julian is the founder of the charity Toff Tigers. I wonder if any of you been to India and seen the tigers? Maybe I'll have to go back. Sounds like I'll have a lot better chance of spotting one if I went back now than what I did when I was there years and years ago. All right. In just a moment, new music for you with Russell Torrens. And then we will talk to Frances Leach. She's going to be filling in for Trevor Chappell on Overnights and see what he has in store for you.
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1: New music time. Russell Torrens from ABC Classic is here. He's always a favourite when he joins you with new classical music. Hello, Russell. Welcome back.
6: Hello, Stan. It's funny. A lot of people don't think of new music when they think of classical music, do they?
1: I know. Sometimes it's new classical music, and sometimes it's new old classical music. Isn't it?
6: I mean, if you think of classical music and you think about it being something that belongs 200, 300 years ago, people with wigs writing with quills. You know,
1: funny little half pianos, what were they called?
6: Oh, there was kind of like a spinet or a harpsichord or a clavichord. Mm. Is that what you're talking about?
1: The things you always see in the French court when you watch movies about Versailles, they're often playing little half piano things.
6: You watch a lot of different movies to me.
1: Yeah, I probably have. Look, I've got no control over the musical vocabulary, so half piano thingy is about as technical as I get.
6: Let's call it harpsichord, shall
1: okay,
6: we?
1: But
6: I actually have new music. Actually, these are not only new recordings, but they're new pieces of music, and all of these pieces of music are by people who are, touch wood, alive. You know, and so that's a big deal in the classical world. And it's funny because in the classical music world, a lot of people are a bit scared of music that's been written recently because that has a reputation for being a bit edgy and spiky and not that melodic. And I'm going to prove to you that that's not the case over the next little while.
1: Go and do that. By the way, I've just looked up a picture of a harpsichord. And yes, I think that's what I've seen in the movies. Thanks
6: for paying attention to what I was saying.
1: I'm multitasking.
6: Oh, right.
1: I heard exactly what you said. People are worried about new classical music because it has a reputation for being edgy and spiky. And yes.
6: It's all right. I'll let you off.
1: Thank you very much.
6: Right. So do you want to jump into it?
1: I do.
6: Shall we do that?
1: What have you got?
6: Well, the first thing I've got is a choral piece of music. So have you heard the name Anna Lapwood?
1: No, I don't think I have.
6: Right. So she was in Australia recently. She's an organist. She plays the organ at the Royal Albert Hall in London. And you might have seen it in your feed that she had Tom Cruise playing the organ one evening and got that on social media. Who was it? There's a famous electronic musician, a fantastic electronic musician who was performing at the Royal Albert Hall. And she persuaded him to let her play the organ at the end of the concert. So there's all these synths and things going on. Bonobo, that's who it was. All these synths and drum machines and lasers everywhere. And then at the very end, the sound of the organ coming in. It was astonishing. So Anna Latwood's been in,

has been the director of a choir, the Pembroke College Choir in Oxford in the UK. And this album from them is called Arise, Shine. And what she's done, this is incredible. Anna Lapwood has invited the members of the choir itself to write the music. So again, in the world of pop music, that normally happens. It's the people in the band that write the songs, isn't it? But not in classical music. So this is a really cool idea and a really great way of Anna Lapwood to use her platform, her popularity, to champion the music of younger composers. So Miriam Giro is a soprano in the Pembroke College Choir. She's also a great solo soprano. But here she is writing music for the choir, and this is called Rain.

0: That is a very serious song about rain, isn't it, Russell?
1: Rain's a serious thing. I mean, it's extraordinary, isn't it? What about that moment in the middle where the Sopranos went so high? It's like an explosion of colour, yeah. Wasn't it? I must apologise. I said Pembroke College, University of Oxford. It was Pembroke College, University of Cambridge.
0: Ah.
1: I bet people have been texting in, have they? You know?
0: Not too many, but it's,
1: not
0: good
1: too many.
0: It's good of you to get it
1: I
0: right.
1: do apologise. So, right. So that's by Miriam Giro, and it's called Rain. And the album's called Arise, Shine, conducted by Anna Latwood with the Pembroke College Choir, Cambridge. Thank you very much.
0: And I imagine the tracks on the album would all be quite different, given that different people were composing them all, right? Different
1: members
0: of the choir.
1: I suppose they are. Yeah, there's a different variety of different people. But the looks of the names, the composers themselves have come to study in Cambridge from different parts of the world. So that's a different aspect there already. But they're all choral people anyway. They're all members of the choir. But what a wonderful, I mean, Miriam Giro, I just love what she did there. I'm looking forward to hearing more from her.
0: Got Russell Torrance here bringing you new music. He's ABC Classics Mornings presenter. You have something Estonian for us now.
1: I know. Well, what is it about that part of the world? Maybe there's people listening who've got connections to Latvia, Estonia, Lithuania. There's a real musical tradition there, especially in Latvia if it's to do with singing. But Estonia as well, that's where the composer Arvo Pärt's from, this beautiful old man who writes these gorgeous pieces of music that we play on ABC Classic all the time. But this is Ksenia Sidorova, who's a Latvian accordionist. Now, look, what do you think of when you think of the accordion? What music do you think of?
0: I think of my dad's piano accordion that he kept under the bed and got out sometimes and played, I guess, ribald sea shanties.
1: Yes, yeah. That's one thing. I mean,
0: what do you think of?
1: Well, I mean, I think of Scottish country dancing. And hedrum hodrum and running up and down and getting bruises from the dances. Or the other trope as well is, you know, any scene in France in a Hollywood movie has an accordion.

0: accordion in it, doesn't it? And that lets you know you're in France. And there's the Eiffel Tower in the background.
1: That's right. And someone's got a scarf tied around their neck, which is blowing in the gentle breeze.
0: So the accordion does have this kind of reputation as being a kind of folk instrument that's accompanies dances. It's quite kind of, the music itself isn't very deep. So this is something that will absolutely challenge that viewpoint. So because then you see that Ova is such a fantastic accordionist anyway, and she's gone round to some of the greatest composers of our time and said, we need to do something about this. The accordion is awesome. You know, we need to build something around the accordion that's more than just like a waltz and a movie in Paris. So he's gone to Tõnu Korvits, who is an Estonian composer, and he's composed these dances for accordion for her, and they are dancey. You know, I said that the accordion is associated with folk dancing. Most of it is quite dancey, but in a different way. But this second movement is called Passacaglia, and it's just stunning. It really is. And it just, you know, stimulates you to unlearn everything you'd ever learnt about how an accordion should be played and how it should sound.
1: Here it is for you.

0: So a track called Passacaglia. Russell Torrance is here, ABC Classic Mornings presenter. And just remind us, who was it who was playing the accordion in that?
1: She's called Ksenia Sidorova with the Estonian Festival Orchestra. And the composer, by the way, Tonu Korvitz, and the album's called Prophecy. It's not Andy Stewart, is it? It's such beautiful music. And do you love at the beginning how the accordion emerges? It starts off just strings, and then suddenly the accordion's there. She's doing all this wonderful stuff, and then it goes a bit Hollywood in the middle as well, doesn't it?
0: It did. It definitely did. I was thinking that.
1: So it's all living composers. It's all Balkan composers: Tonu Korvitz, Petteris Vasks, and Erkki Sventura on that album. So just a lovely way to listen to music written by people who are alive now. I mean, wow! Who'd have thought?
0: Russell Torrance is here. Now, before we hear your final track, Russell,
1: yes.
0: Every year ABC Classic does a listener poll. You can't actually tell us, though, what the poll is about yet, can you?
1: I can't. This is a great chat. No, but look, so it's the Classic 100. So what we do each, from a lot of people around Australia, it's the June long weekend. I think it's the 6th and 7th this year. We count down your favorite 100 pieces of classical music on a particular topic. And so look, the vote's about to open later on today, later this morning. All
0: right. But we won't know what the theme is this week.
1: I can't tell you.
0: Okay, that's so tell you. Unfair. We're just a few hours away.
1: You've got to listen to ABC Classic at 8 o'clock this morning.
0: And life is, you can do that, then come back, okay?
1: That's it. You can do that. 8 o'clock this morning. And just that but it's a good one. I know a little bit about it. And it's one. This is one, Suzanne, that you can get people who aren't necessarily knowledgeable about classical music and take them by the hand and lead them and let them get them involved and get them voting and get them interested. Yes.
0: Okay. All right. That sounds like a challenge. Now, last year you did it. You came on and you spent an hour because it was about piano music.
1: It was.
0: Oh, you played us the most beautiful music in that hour that you spent with us last year. So I'm going to see if I can twist your arm to come back in a few weeks, Russell, and
1: we'll see what we can do. You know,
0: whatever this year's theme happens to be.
1: I'm a soft touch.
0: You are. what's your final track for us?
1: Right. Well, look, this album is awesome because the music on it is brilliant. But I also love this album for what it represents, okay? So it's called Dialogos, or Dialogues. And it's between two groups of musicians that both specialize in early music. So they really love playing music from the 16, 1700s. And not only that, they've got really cool old instruments, or instruments that are recreations of old instruments.
0: Anyone playing the harpsichord?
1: Maybe. Mm-hmm. And they know how to play them to sound as close as possible to what the music might have sounded like when it was written, okay? So that's the essence of what these two ensembles are called. But one is from the Netherlands, Holland Baroque, and one is from Turkey, Constantinople, it's called. So the idea of this album is about the interplay and the dialogue between Western and non-Western traditions, which is very timely. Don't you think?
0: I can't wait to hear this, actually, Russell.
1: So look, having said all that about the authenticity of performing music from the 16, 1700s, this is music written by a living composer. She's called Tineke Steinbrück, and she's a director of Holland Baroque. In fact, her sister's in it as well. They're a very talented family. So by Tineke Steinbrück, this is Angelus Bells.
0: Russell, I can't wait to hear it. Thank you so much for being here tonight.
1: No worries at all. Thank you for having me.
0: There's Russell Torrance from ABC Classic Mornings. And yes, tune in just a few hours' time. We'll find out what the theme is for this year's ABC Classic One Hot One. Is it the hottest 100?
1: No, 100? The Classic 100.
0: Classic 100.
1: Hottest 100's the
0: it's
1: kids upstairs.
0: J.
1: Yes.
0: You could be classic and hot, surely.
1: Well, look at me.
0: Yeah. I'm just going to leave that there.
1: Yes. Awkward silence.
0: Goodbye, Russell.
1: Goodbye.

Triple T Vic Nightlifers. Was that your cup of tea? TNK Steenbrink, Angela Spells, Constantinople, and the Holland Baroque from Dialogus, that is. And Russell Torrens was bringing you some new classical music. If you liked anything and you want to know what it's called, we will always write up a list of the music that we played in new music on the website. So when you go to the description of what happened on Sunday Night Live, those tracks will be listed there. So you'll be always be able to find out what we played. If you wake up a few hours later, what was that piece? That's where you will go to find out. Now, nightlifers, in fact, I guess some of you are now overnighters. We're switching to the overnights crowd. You may know that Trevor Chappell is off.

0: on some long service leave, and we have Mr. Francis Leach, who is going to be hosting overnight. He's with us now. Hello, Francis. Welcome.
1: Good morning, Susan. How are you?
0: Oh, now, Francis, I know it's your first time. Never call me Susan.
1: Oh, okay. There we go. First lesson learned. Yeah. Suzanne.
0: That's all right.
1: Hello, Suzanne. Take two. Hello, Suzanne. How are you?
0: I'm doing very, very well. Now, so you'll be with us on overnights for the whole time Trev's away, will you?
1: Yeah, for the month of May, I'll be here. Trevor's taking a well-earned rest. So I haven't done a broadcast for the ABC in the main chair for about 8 years. So it's lovely to be back in this studio, Studio 303 here in Melbourne, where I did a lot of broadcasting over the years before I took off and did a whole bunch of other things
0: That's
1: in between
0: right.
1: times.
0: I mean, you were a Triple J guy for a million years. Well,
1: I did. In fact, Suzanne, my Triple J days were spent in this very studio. So there's something very nice about being back in here.
0: Has the studio changed much?
1: The tech has changed. The vibe is the same.
0: Excellent. So what are you going to be doing on overnights?
1: Well, this morning, overnight, my first go at this. So getting to know the audience is the first thing I want to do and encourage them to give me a call on 1300 800 222 after the news and have a chat. Of course, a quiz. And I know Trev does his own Monday morning thing, but that's a Trev thing. So I'm going to do my own version of a quiz, which I call a four quiz. So there's four topics and three questions in each. And it's a bit like, you know, you get a pick of the board. If you call early, you get to choose between today. It's either music, history, geography, or sport. And you answer a question. We eliminate that question. And as we go through, we eliminate the categories as well. You get to choose which one you want to answer. And we'll have a lot of fun with that. On a more serious side, after about 3 a.m. Eastern Standard Time, we'll be talking about the mission to seafarers, and this is an extraordinary long time charity that has looked after seafarers throughout the years right across the world, and they are facing some significant challenges at the moment because of the Straits of Hormuz are closed, as we know, as part of the ongoing conflict in the Middle East, and that means that sailors and seafarers are stranded on ships, unable to get to port, and that causes all sorts of issues for them, their families, their welfare and health, and the support that they require. So we'll talk about that. And one of Australia's great historians, Frank Buongiorno, is going to join us on the program this morning as well.
0: What are you going to talk about with Frank?
1: We're going to be talking about National Days and the history of National Days in Australia. So for some parts of Australia, May Day is still a holiday. It's not in lots of other parts. And in some parts of Australia, the King's Birthday happens at one time. It happens at another time elsewhere. So we're going to talk about the history of National Days. I guess the one unifying National Day, Anzac Day, happens at the same time. But some states have a holiday on Anzac Day if it falls on the weekend. Others don't. So we can talk to Frank about the history of that.
0: Oh, great. And also you can talk about when Australia Day became national, because it never used to be national until the 90s, I think.
1: No, we'll even talk about when we had an Empire Day.
0: Oh, goodness me, that is going back. Hey, Francis, have an amazing time. I know the listeners are going to be very kind. So have a great morning. There's Francis.
2: ABC News with Andrew Kaloupas. The Prime Minister appears to be paving the way to break an election promise and overhaul property tax breaks in this month's budget. The government ruled out changes to negative gearing at last year's election, but is widely expected to tighten the tax break in the May 12 budget. Cabinet is also finalising plans to rework the 50% capital gains tax discount and increase taxes on family trusts. Anthony Albanese says the government is focused on helping younger Australians own their own home.
3: I want Australia to be a land of opportunity for the future. And the truth is that young people feel like they're not getting a fair crack at the moment. So any changes that we put in the budget, or indeed while we're in government, will be very much focused on those principles.
2: The family of Kumanjai Little Baby say they do not want the five-year-old's death politicised. Northern Territory Police have charged 47-year-old Jefferson Lewis with murder and two further charges which cannot be reported for legal reasons. Kumanjai was found dead near Alice Springs on Thursday after a five-day search. Her kinship grandfather, senior Walpri elder, Robin Granitz, says the family just wants time to mourn.
4: I also ask all our politicians

0: the night and have asked for anyone involved to come forward. The Northern Territory Police Commissioner, Martin Dole, says damage worth $200,000 was done during Thursday's civic disturbance.
1: What you will see in this footage is not people processing grief in relation to the death of baby Kumanjayi. What you will see is not people trying to practice traditional law. What you will see is criminal behaviour, plain and simple.
0: Iran's state-linked media have reported that Tehran's latest proposal to the US calls for issues between the countries to be resolved within 30 days and aims to end the war rather than extend the ceasefire. Comes after President Donald Trump said he was reviewing a new proposal but expressed doubt it would lead to a deal. The 14-point proposal reportedly calls for the lifting of sanctions, ending the US naval blockade of Iranian ports, and ending all regional conflicts. Iran's Deputy Parliamentary Speaker Ali Nikzad insisted the US blockade of the Strait of Hormuz must end.
2: The enemy was left helpless, and although Donald Trump declared he would reopen the strait that had been closed, he was unable to do so. He has now raised the issue of a blockade. Be certain that this too will fail.
0: The Victorian government says Tuesday's state budget will include $50 million to help meet the increasing demand for children needing surgery. The funding will allow for an additional 4,000 planned surgeries, while a further $16 million has been set aside to deliver 45,000 more specialist appointments for children and young people. The Health Minister, Harriet Singh, says the investment will help reduce planned surgery wait times for children.
3: To be really clear, we are meeting 100% of our targets for Code 1 surgeries. We also need to continue to invest in making sure that we're bringing down that wait list and helping to treat people who might be on that list for a range of reasons.
0: To sport, and West Tigers coach Benji Marshall says the performance of his side was unacceptable during its 52-10 loss to Cronulla. Trailing by just 8 points at half-time, the Tigers went on to concede 6 unanswered tries and managed just 3 tackles in Cronulla's half after the break. Marshall says his team was outclassed across the park on Sunday.
4: It's just unacceptable, really. Just said to our players, we've worked so hard on a certain standards of the way we want to play our footy, and I thought we got taught a lesson by a classy side tonight on how to run hard and how to tackle hard and how to win the field position and apply pressure.
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6: Monday in Victoria, early morning showers in the east. During the day, showers extending from the west with isolated thunderstorms possible in the afternoon. Melbourne showers after a sunny morning, 20. Tasmania showers in the northern, central and western districts elsewhere. Early showers clearing to a mostly fine day. Hobart partly cloudy in 20. For your latest local forecast, go to the BOM website or app.
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8: Well, hello there. Francis Leach with you on this Monday morning on ABC Radio Overnights, filling in for Trevor Chappell. Trevor's taking a well-earned break, and I've got the enormous responsibility of hanging out with you. And I'm looking forward to it. I hope you are as well. It is 6 minutes past two. It's 1:36 in South Australia and the Northern Territory, and 6 past midnight in WA. How's your morning been so far? Well, I hope you can hang with me. Who am I? You go, who's this guy? Who's this bloke? He's just turned up to fill Trevor's rather large UGG boots on a Monday morning. Well, I'm a broadcaster by trade for a very long time. Grew up at Triple J, for some of you who might remember. Spent a lot of time doing sport on the ABC. If you used to watch Offsiders, I did that. My ugly bald head was a regular on there for over a decade. They let me on the television to scare people on a Sunday morning. And now I'm doing this. I've been doing other stuff in between. We could talk about that. We'll get to know each other.

But you can give me a call on 1300 800 222, or send us a text or SMS on 0437 774 774 0437 774 774. And we're going to play a quiz to start off. It's a nice icebreaker for all of us. Now, I have this idea for a quiz called the Four Quiz. So there are four topics. There's music, there's history, there's geography, and there's sport. And there are three questions in each of those topics. And you get to, if you call early on 1300 800 222, you get the pick of the board. You get to choose which topic you want, and I'll ask you a question from it. And if you answer it, we eliminate that question. And as we work our way through, probably one of those categories is going to disappear. And it's just a different way of doing it. But I'd love to play with you this morning, 1300 800 222. The rules are that you can only answer three questions in a row. Once you've done that, you go into the win bin, and we'll find a prize for you to be sent out. So it's a lot of fun. Why don't you join in? 1300 800 222 is the number to call and play the four quiz: sport, music, history, and geography. And each morning I'll do this, and we'll change the topics around as well. We'll have a bit of fun with it, and I'll get to know you. You ask me, I'll ask you a question. You can ask me a question. It's reciprocity. That's the way this thing's got to work. Give us a call, 1300 800 222, to play the four quiz here on ABC Radio Overnights. Here's Big Roy.

0: the great Roy Orbison there from his 1989 album, his final record, Mystery Girl. And you got it. What a baritone. What a voice. He died at the age of 52. Didn't realise he was so young. Oh, great to hear that again, though, here on ABC Radio Overnight. It's Francis Leach with you. Yes, to Deb, who's sent us an SMS on 0437774774. Are you Francis or are you Frank? Or Deb, either one. Not fussy. You can call me that, Francis, Frank. I get it all. I get Franny, I get Frankie, I get Francis, I get Fran, I get Franny from my Irish and Scots friends. So, you know, work with it. Do what you want. And also, hello, Donald, who's made me aware that Trevor is a barefoot man. Maybe thongs. Probably doesn't even know what Ugg boots are. Okay. Oh, it's Don. Thank you, Donald, for telling me that. So maybe he wore treads back in the day too. Open sandals made of rubber from tyres. Remember those? Well, that was recycling in the 70s. That's what we had. All right, time to play the four quiz. Four topics, music, history, geography, or sport. 1-300-800-222. 1-300-800-222. You get to choose a topic. You get to choose a topic again if you answer a question. If you answer three in a row, you tap out and you go into the winner's list. But we're going to play the quiz. So give me a call. It's my first one. So let's see how this works.
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0: And Trevor is our very first caller to play the four quiz. He's calling us from Croydon Park in New South Wales. G'day, Trev.
2: Hi. Yeah.
0: How you doing today?
2: I remember you.
0: Oh, wow, you're singing.
2: From Opsiders.
0: Indeed. Yeah, Frank Ifield has never sounded so good, Trev, since you sang that to me. I'm never going to hear that song ever again the same way.
2: You don't want to know.
0: Now, do you understand the concept of the quiz? I've got four topics, music, history, geography, or sport. You get to choose a topic. I'll ask a question. If you get it right, you get to the next question. You can choose another topic and go
2: Three questions per topic, so
0: yes.
2: 12 questions all up.
0: 12 questions all up, and, you know, as if we eliminate, if someone, we go through all the music questions and it goes down to three topics, like that. So it's a bit of fun. Which topic would you like to start with?
2: Okay, go geography.
0: Geography. Okay, let's start with geography. A geography question for you. Here it is, mate. If you're standing at the foot of Table Mountain, which city are you in?
2: Some call it Kapstadt, and it has a name in the native language.
0: Yep.
2: And is in English it's called Cape Town.
0: You are absolutely right. Have you ever been to Table Mountain?
2: No, never been. Never been to Africa.
0: Well, I have, and it's extraordinary. And you can catch a cable car to the top of Table Mountain, and it looks out over Cape Town all the way across towards Robben Island, the infamous Robben Island, which is where the prisoners of the ANC were kept during the apartheid era. It is one of the great views that you will ever, ever see.
2: Yes. I believe a big tourist thing is to go and visit Nelson Mandela's cell.
0: I have done that as well. And the amazing thing about that, Trev, is that those tours on Robben Island are led by former prisoners and who were incarcerated there during the apartheid era. So it's an extraordinary experience. You can go visit the cell. You can go visit the quarries that the prisoners used to have to work in. And one of the reasons why Nelson Mandela had real problems with his eyesight was because they were working in these White Rock quarries in blinding light and heat, and his eyes were damaged severely as a consequence of being exposed to all that glare. So it's an amazing experience.
2: And it's limestone-y kind of rock, isn't it?
0: That's correct, yes. Well, you've done one. So do you want to try music, history, sport? Where are you going to go for question number two, Trev?
2: Try music.
0: Music, okay. For you, in 1968, who was encouraged to take a bad song and make it better?
2: Jude.
0: Indeed it was. You are on fire tonight. Hey

0: Jude, 1968. Hey, Jude, take a bad song and make a better correct.
1: I was there. Well, I mean, not there, but I was...
0: You know, the when it came out. It came out on the 26th of August, 1968. What were you doing in 1968, Trevor, can I ask?
1: What was I doing? Final year debate at the University of New England.
0: Oh, nice. Excellent. What were you studying?
1: I was...
0: Long-haired student listening to the Beatles in your dorm.
1: No, more out in public.
0: Fair enough. Yeah, it's also, just for a bit of trivia for you, that Beatles song went to number one. It was the longest song at that time to go to number one. It was 7 minutes, 12 seconds.
1: So except it was 60% outro.
0: Yes, but yeah, that's the best bit of it, the na-na-na-na-na bit. So, you know.
1: Yeah.
0: Okay, you've got one more question to go into the win bin. History or sports? Which one are you going to choose? Because we have to move through the topics. You can't. This is another part of it. You can't ask the second question from the same area, from the same topic.
1: Okay, history.
0: History question for you for your third correct answer. Let's see what we've got for you. In 1992, the High Court of Australia handed down an historic decision that fundamentally changed Australia's understanding of its own history. What did that that ruling become known as?
1: The Mabo decision.
0: I cannot get past you. That is correct. It was handed down on June the 3rd, 1992, landmark Court of Australia ruling that overturned the doctrine of terra nullius, and it recognised that Indigenous Australians have a pre-existing connection to land, creating the legal concept of native title. Trevor, my first...
1: I was around for that too, no doubt for you.
0: Yes, I was. Mate, you've taken it all before you with the three in a row. So we're going to put you on hold, if I can do this without dropping you off the line here. And I'll actually might get Mick to do that for me, and we'll put you in the win bin. We'll call you back, Trevor. We'll get that sorted out for you. But thank you very much for making a brilliant start on the four quiz. 1-300-800-222 if you want to play. 1-300-800-222. We've answered three questions with Trevor. He just raced through all of those. So I wonder how we're going to go with Cynthia, who's called from Sunshine in Melbourne. Hi, Cynthia. How are you?
2: Good morning, Francis. I'm well, thank you.
0: What are you doing this morning? Thank you.
2: Oh, the sound of your new quiz has gotten me up.
0: Good.
2: Ready to have a crack.
0: Excellent. Okay, so you see the format. We've got four topics: history, sports, music, geography. You get to choose which one you want to go with first, which topic, and I'll ask a question for you.
2: Yes, I understand the process. So I was thinking of kicking off with history.
0: Okay, we can do that for you. All right. Here's a question for you. In what year was television launched in Australia?
2: Oh, God.
0: What year was television launched in Australia?
2: All right. A date's popped into my head. I'll say 1957.
0: Not quite. Not quite.
2: Okay.
0: But good try. You are in and around the mark.
2: So close. Oh. Well, look, it's lovely to hear you, and good luck with everything, and I probably might ring you again sometime.
0: I hope so. Thanks, Cynthia. Thanks for your call. 1-300-800-222 is the number to call. 1-300-800-222. If you want to play the four quiz, so it's four topics, three questions in each. You get to choose the topic and, you know, have a crack. 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
0: Francis Leach with you on this Monday morning. Hope you're well. And, we're playing the four quiz. And we'd love to hear from you if you've got the time to give us a call. 1-300-800-222. And, of course, if you answer three in a row, then there's a prize in it for you. It's the four quiz, and we are going to Montrose in Tasmania and speaking with Vicky. Hello, Vicky.

0: Hi, Francis. How are you?
1: I'm well. Now, remind me where, on which part of the lovely island of Tasmania is Montrose?
0: I'm in Hobart, in the northern suburbs.
1: There you go. I spent a lot of time in the northwest. I haven't spent a lot of time in Hobart, but there you go. What are you doing this morning that's keeping you up with us here on ABC Radio overnight?
0: Well, I thought I'd try you out. I was going to turn it off and go to sleep, and you had a quiz, so I thought I'd ring up and see how I went.
1: Magnificent. Okay, well, I'm glad you did. What topic would you like? There's history. We've still got this question. We've still got a. You can choose. Which one would you like? History, sports, music, or geography?
0: I'll answer the one that wasn't answered.
1: Okay, I'll ask it again. History question. In what year was television launched in Australia?
0: I think it was 1956.
1: You are correct. Bruce Gyngell was the first voice on Australian radio, Australian television. It was TCN 9 at 7 p.m. And because, this is a little bit of trivia for you, because they didn't actually have a recording of the initial welcome to TV, they actually re-recorded it in 1957. So they recreated the, you know, that famous footage of him saying, welcome to Australian TV. That was actually a recreation. That's not the actual moment that it happened. So there you go. Okay, you've got one right. Three is the magic number for you. What other topic would you like? Sport, music, geography? Where are we going to go, Vicky?
0: I'll have sport, please.
1: Okay, sport it is. Here we go. Which Australian track and field star won three Olympic silver medals from her events across the Mexico City 1968 Games and the Munich 1972 Games? Which Australian track and field star won three silver medals from those two Olympic Games? One of our great sprinters.
0: Yeah, sure.
1: Any idea, Vicky?
0: I was going to say Raylene Ball, but that's probably not right.
1: I think I'm saying go. It is May the 4th, and we're going to say trust the force here, Vicky. I think that's, you know. I think you're right. It is Raylene Boyle. We're going to go. No. It was Raylene Boyle. She won. She won 200 meters in Mexico. A silver medal in 200 meters in Mexico City and in Munich, and the 100 meters in Munich. And of course, Raylene was, a victim of the systemic doping program the East Germans ran, and Renata Stecker, the woman who beat her, was later revealed, and poor Renata was sort of shoehorned into that program by the East German regime at the time as a child, and won those gold medals, but Raylene never got the Olympic gold medal she thoroughly deserved. But you've got two down. Where are we going to go for your third question in the four quiz?
0: Geography, please.
1: Geography. Let's see if we can land one of those for you. Okay. Geography question for you. 1-300-800-222 if you want to play. 1-300-800-222 is the number to call. Now, if you follow the Seine upstream from the English Channel, which capital city would you eventually reach?
0: Paris.
1: You are absolutely right. Paris it is. Paris is the answer. You have answered three correctly, Vicky. Well done.
0: Thank you.
1: Now, Mick, we'll get back to you and we'll get your details to make sure that we can find you a present in our prize bucket, and we'll make sure that comes your way. And thanks for playing the four quiz.
0: Thanks, Francis.
1: 1-300-800-222 is the number if you want to play. Give us a call. We've got six questions to go, and you get to choose from geography, history, or music, and have some fun with us. Hello, Shane Cumming. He's listening from Uluru in the Northern Territory. Shane's an old mate from my time at the St. Kevin's Old Boys Footy Club back in about 10 years ago. Good on you, Shane. Good to hear from you, mate, and glad that you're back in the Red Centre. Someone's asking here, Anna, thank you for messaging through on 0437 774 774. You can send us a text there. Can we please know when Trevor returns from long service leave? He's back in a month's time. Back in at the start of June. Right now, he's enjoying a very well-earned sleep, as you can imagine he would, given how many weeks and years he's been holding this seat and hanging out with you early in the morning. 1-300-800-222 is the number to play the four quiz as we go to Token Wall and say g'day to Steve. Hello, Steve.
2: Oh, g'day, Francis. My cousins went to St. Kevin's.

0: Did they? Did they play footy there as well?
1: Yep.
0: There you go. Good football club. I think they're still up in A grade in the amateur competition in Melbourne, which is good to see. Now, Steve, which topic would you like to start with?
2: Any one of them, because I've got to go through three at least. So I'll go music first, please.
0: Go Peter. Music first. Okay, here we go. Question
2: first, love.
0: Indeed, it is. Okay, music question for you in the four quiz. I've already had one of these answered, so this is the second of the music questions. Where would you be if the coffee was hot and the toast is brown? Think about the song and the lyric. Where would you be if the coffee was hot and the toast is brown? Where would you be if that was the case? I know you know the song.
2: I know the song.
0: One of the greatest.
2: I need music to go with the lyrics.
0: do you want to have a guess? Great Australian song from 1979. I'll give you that clue.
2: Oh, yeah, Breakfast Sweethearts.
0: Yeah, that is correct. Yeah. Breakfast at Sweethearts is the answer. Chisel, 1979. And Sweethearts, of course, was an actual cafe. In King's Cross.
2: Just there near
0: where the big Coke sign is there at the top of William Street in Darlinghurst.
2: I actually played the Sydney Swans, and when we were introduced up there in 82, we did a filmography of us touring around King's Cross with the coach.
0: Steve, you played for the Swans.
2: Yeah.
0: What's your surname?
2: Ellender.
0: Stephen Ellender, hello. Yes, I know who you are. Well, you played for Port Melbourne too, didn't you, Stephen, back in the day?
2: Yes, Francis. No, you're very good. And my cousin's in law.

0: or my cousins through my maternal side of the Quirks.
1: Oh, very famous football family.
0: Yeah, and Bedfords.
1: Yeah, well, this the great Peter Bedford. One of the is he the last person to
0: cricket,
1: play? Yeah, played Test cricket for Australia and, or state cricket for Victoria.
0: State cricket
1: and Brownlow medal.
0: Yes, and he won the Sheffield Shield 69-70. Then he won the Brownlow in 70 as well. And then the year before, he actually got nearly poached to South Australia on the invitation of Don Bradman to play for South Australia because his passion was cricket. But as he said, he decided on football because playing cricket, Sheffield Shield, the gatekeepers were earning more than the cricketers.
1: Yes, and hence, of course, the famous split in cricket, the World Series cricket split, which the South Australians, Greg Chappell, and mostly Ian Chappell, were big instigators of because of that that situation where the players were getting pittance and the footballers and others were getting paid.
0: Yeah, exactly. So I think it they deserved it.
1: They did indeed. Okay, Steve, let's give you your second question. As a sports person, surely you've got to go for sport.
0: All right, I'll go for sport.
1: Okay. And here's one right in your wheelhouse, mate. Here it is. Now, what unique moment did both the 1977 VFL and the 1977 NRL season share in common? What unique moment did they share in common?
0: 1977.
1: They both had a unique event that was the same thing happened in both competitions.
0: 1977. NRL and AFL, was it?
1: Yep, both the Rugby League and the VFL, the Victorian Football League, they shared a common event. The same thing happened in both competitions.
0: Well, 77 was a drawn grand final.
1: That is correct. And it happened in both competitions.
0: Collingwood and North Melbourne. I don't know about rugby, though.
1: No, you got it right, though. It was Collingwood and North Melbourne, and St George and Parramatta drew. And then in the replay, the Dragons defeated the Eels 22-0. And then, of course, the week after the grand final, the replay in Melbourne at the MCG, North Melbourne defeated Collingwood 21-25, 151 to 19-10, 124. You would have played a few games on the MCG back in your day?
0: Yeah, and I played a game. It was probably my last game too. Hawthorn Reserves. I was playing with Jeff Southby, and I played him in his last game.
1: Oh wow!
0: At the MCG in a final, I was playing at Hawthorn at the time, and I kicked five on him, and I shook his head after the game and said, "I remember you when I was 10. You come out and showed me how to kick a torpedo, Jeff."
1: What a player he was!
0: Oh, he was magnificent. Number 20.
1: Yeah, one of Carlton's all-time greats. Steve, you've got two correct, so you get a chance at a third. Geography or history? Which one do you want to go for?
0: I'll go for geography.
1: Okay. Here we go. Your geography question is, you're at the meeting point of Asia and Europe, looking across a narrow strait that divides a single city across two continents. So which city are you in? You're at a meeting point of Asia and Europe, looking across a narrow strait of water that divides a single city across two continents. Which city are you in?
0: Oh, I didn't travel there, unfortunately. Timbuktu. Oh, hang on. Two cities, two continents. You could be up in maybe Timbuktu.
1: No, but thanks for playing, mate, and great to talk to you.
0: Yeah, no worries, Francis. And how long are you on for?
1: I'm here for the month.
0: Okay, lovely, mate. I'll ring you again.
1: Good on you, mate. Thank you, Steve.
0: All right, cheers.
1: 1-300-800-222 is the number to call to play the four quiz. 1-300-800-222 is the number to play. Or you can send through an SMS on 0437-774-774. It's ABC Radio Overnights. Francis Leach here, filling in for Trev. Trev's having a break, and I'm here for the month. So, give us a call and play the four quiz. We've got, I think, a bunch of questions left for you to choose from. And, if you get three, you might go into the win bin. We'll pick a

0: winner out of the win bin and send them a prize. It's your chance to play. Let's go now to Ray, who's joined us here on ABC Radio overnight. Hello, Ray. How are you? Good morning, Ray.
1: Hi, Francis.
0: Where are you calling from this morning?
1: Yurunga.
0: No, where's that? I'm asking geography questions, but I don't know the answer to that. Where are you in New South Wales? Which part of the state are you?
1: Near Coffs Harbour.
0: Oh, nice part of the world. And would you like to play the quiz? You've got four topics to choose from.
1: Yeah, I'll just answer that one.
0: Yep.
1: Thanks. The Bosphorus Strait is in Istanbul.
0: You are absolutely right. Have you been?
1: No.
0: I'd love to go. I haven't either. It's on my list. Definitely on my list.
1: Yeah.
0: Okay, one down. Now, you can choose from history, music, sport. Which one do you want to go with?
1: I'll go history then. Thanks.
0: History it is then. Okay, here we are. In 1967, Australian Prime Minister Harold Holt drowned while swimming at his favourite surf beach. Can you name which beach it was?
1: It's called Cheviot.
0: It is indeed. It is indeed. It was at Portsea Back Beach or Cheviot Beach on the Mornington Peninsula on the 17th of December, 1967. Do you remember that day? Do you remember hearing that the Prime Minister had gone missing?
1: Oh, yeah. Yeah, I remember when he was missing, and I remember the helicopters and that, I think it was, you know, black and white TV back in the old days. Yeah, I sure do. Yeah.
0: Well done to you. You've answered two correct. So we've got the last two questions coming up. So you might go into the win bin. Okay. Music, sport, what are you going to do?
1: Oh, music.
0: Music it is. Okay. All right. Here's a music question for you. Can you name the band and the album that was the first to sell 1 million copies on CD? The first album, name the album and the band that was the first to sell 1 million copies on CD. So it was the 1980s. CDs had just become a thing. It was a huge record in the 1980s. What was the band, what was the album, the first to clock up 1 million sales on CD?
1: Well, I'm going to say Blondie.
0: Oh, no, not quite. But thank you so much for playing, Ray.
1: All right.
0: Really appreciate it. Hopefully we'll speak to you again soon. 1-300-800-222 is the number to play the four quiz. And get involved. We've got two more questions to go, you know, for the glory of it all. Give us a call, 1-300-800-222. Francis Leach filling in for Trev here on ABC Radio Overnights. So we'll come back to the quiz and talk to you in just a moment. This is Desiree.

0: Desiree. Life. On ABC Radio Overnights, Francis Leachy with the Four Quiz. 1-300-800-222 is the number. To everyone texting through, we will get to that answer for the question around the album. A lot of people on the SMS have got it already. 0437 774 774. So if you want to play, give me a call or send an SMS through. Happy to hear from you either way. As we have two questions to go, and we're going to say hello to Ron, who's in Cabramatta. Hello, Ron. How are you going?
1: Oh, not too bad. Yourself?
0: I am well. What are you thinking you'd like to do? Would you like to go? Would you like to answer that question, or would you like to take another question in the Four Quiz?
1: I think I'll do the smart thing and take another one.
0: Okay, so you can choose a sport question, or looking through my notes, yes, sport or geography. I think we've still got left. Yes, sport or geography.
1: I'd like to go to sport, please.
0: Okay, here we go. Sport question for you. Question 11 of 12 in the quiz today. Which Australian tennis player lost the 2003 Wimbledon final to Roger Federer? Which Australian lost to the great Swiss Roger Federer on the grass at Wimbledon in 2003? 2003. Well, it was a bit of a golden era of Australian tennis because it came off the back of... We had a bunch of players, men's players at that particular time who were making Grand Slam finals and winning them as well. But this
1: There was a few. There was Rafter, and it wouldn't be the fist pumper, would it?
0: You mean Leighton Hewitt?
1: Yeah.
0: It wasn't Leighton on this occasion. No, it wasn't Leighton Hewitt. But it was a player of that era, Ron. It was a player of that era. It wasn't Leighton. Leighton did win two Grand Slam titles, though, as we know.
1: I'm going to have to take a stab in the dark and say Mark Philippoussis.
0: That is correct. It is Mark Philippoussis, the Pooh.
1: Wow.
0: Who lost to Federer. Of course, he had a fairly, I think we forget that Philippoussis actually was a gun player. He won 11 career titles. His highest ranking of all time was 8. And he also made the 2008 US Open final. I mean, the 1998, I think it was, the US Open final, losing to Pat Rafter.
1: In an underrated player.
0: Yeah, an All-Australian final. You don't see that very much these days in Grand Slam tennis, an All-Australian final, but we did have one in 1998 when Pat Rafter won at Flushing Meadow in New York to win the US Open. So yeah, well done to you. Okay, this is our final question of the quiz. So what would you like? You can go with, I think we've got to settle for a geography question. This is the last question in the quiz, so here we go.
1: Oh, no. Geography.
0: I've
1: never been out of Australia.
0: This will test you anyway. It doesn't matter. You don't have to have been there to know. You don't have to. Let me try with this. Which Asian country is made up of over 7,000, count them, 7,000 islands? Including
1: the Philippines.
0: So you did know. You did know.
1: I'm nearly 60 and I still remember the map at school.
0: See, you did learn something at school, Rod. I didn't even get

0: full question out and you got it right.
1: Oh, no, I get an apple for the teacher.
0: Never doubt yourself ever again, young man.
1: You are young man, thank you.
0: You're absolutely on the money. Hey, thanks for calling. Play again soon, hey?
1: No worries. Yeah, I was surprised I got through, but that's great. Thank you very much.
0: Have a good evening.
1: Thank you very much,
0: everyone. And thanks to everybody who had a crack at playing the four quiz. That was a lot of fun. And we'll do it again tomorrow. What the hell? We get the chance to do that. It's ABC Radio Overnights. Francis here, sitting in for Trevor, who's having a bit of a break. He's the great, the one and only, Billy Thorpe.

Billy Thorpe. It's almost summer. Oh, if only, Billy. If only it was. Great Australian music here on ABC Radio Overnights. Hope your morning is going well. Don't forget, coming up later this morning, we're going to be talking about the plight of sailors and seafarers currently who've been caught up in, I guess, circumstances not of their own creation in any way, shape or form, but just doing their job, Strait of Hormuz, global events that have meant that they are unable to go anywhere. They're stuck on the ship. They can't go home. They can't go to a port and dock. And they are literally marooned, and there are enormous problems. There are literally thousands of seafarers in this circumstance, and it happened also during COVID too. So this is a phenomenon that's happened twice in the last decade. And we're going to talk to the Mission for Seafarers, Sue Dyett, who's the Regional Director of Australia's and PNG for the Mission for Seafarers. And she's going to talk to us about what can be done to help these sailors and the consequences, not only for them, but also their families, who obviously don't see them, have no contact with them, many of them coming from poorer nations, and many of those families reliant on the income that they are provided by the seafarers. And, of course, the physical health and mental health of the seafarers themselves

becomes an issue as well. So it's a real problem. It's one of those forgotten problems as a consequence of the war in the Middle East that is ongoing. And there are people who are doing their best, like Sue, to help these people who are trapped on these ships. So we're going to talk to her in a moment. We did have a winner for the quiz. We had to pick one winner from the win bin, and it's Vicky in Tasmania who was the winner of the win bin, of the prize this morning on the four quiz. Thank you, Vicky, for calling. We'll play it again tomorrow as well here on ABC Radio Overnight. Sue Dyett, Regional Director of the Australia and PNG Mission to Seafarers, to join us in a moment after Bob Seger.

Bob Seger, the Silver Bullet Band was his group as well. And Night Moves here on ABC Radio Overnights, 1300 800 222 is the number to call. If you want to say g'day, Francis Leach here, filling in for this month, for the month of May, for Trevor Chappell, who's enjoying a well-earned break. So love to get to know you, and you can give me a call and have a chat. That's what we're here for on ABC Radio Overnights, where it's 7 minutes to three. It's 23 past two in South Australia and Northern Territory, and it's 7 to 1 in Perth this morning. Because I'm a sport nut, I'm going to do this. I'm going to let you know what goes on. There's big Premier League games just finished at Old Trafford, where Manchester United have defeated Liverpool 3-2. United led 2-0 at half-time. Liverpool

0: equalised soon after the break, and a Manu goal in the 79th minute has won it for United, which secures them some Champions League football next season. So a big moment there. The old enemies getting together there at Old Trafford.
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0: As I said, seafarers doing hard work, delivering the goods and the things that we rely on ships across the ocean. We take it for granted. But what happens when the world turns upside down and they're trapped on the ships that they're sailing on and they can't go anywhere? Well, that's exactly what's happened to thousands of sailors again, this time in the Strait of Hormuz in the Middle East due to the war there. Sue Dyett is Regional Director of Australia and Papua New Guinea for the Mission to Seafarers. Sue, welcome to Overnights on ABC Radio.
2: Thank you, Francis.
0: It's a terrible situation. And I was talking about it earlier on, about how this was also a rerun of what we saw at COVID as well. Literally thousands of sailors who are stranded and can't go anywhere.
2: Exactly. And they're just stuck on the ships, absolutely bored out of their minds. And they have no opportunity to do anything.
0: How many boats, have you got any understanding of just how many ships are currently, you know, stranded in this situation in the Strait of Hormuz, and just what sort of number of seafarers are affected?
2: We're talking roughly about 1,600 ships, as far as we can tell, because they're not just stuck inside, they're also stuck outside in the Strait, in the area. And that's roughly equates to around 20,000 seafarers. You've got about 20 to 25 seafarers, up to 30 seafarers on each ship. And that's ranging from, you know, everyone who's the messman, chief cooks, through to the captains, all sitting there just twiddling their thumbs, in a sense, unable to go home.
0: And they can't just head to the nearest safe port and dock there, can they? I mean, are they literally in a no-win situation where they just have to sit it out?
2: They have to sit it out. Well, they can't. There's been mines laid in the Strait, and so they can't just, you know, ship around and move around. They can't dock unless they've got safe passage. And they can't dock because there's nowhere to dock. And if they do, it costs hundreds of thousands of dollars to dock. And their companies aren't willing to do that, unless they've got to go ashore for a medical reason, for other reasons. But they just don't have the opportunity. And so they're doing the best they can by doing maintenance on their ships. But they're basically sitting ducks in a war zone that they didn't ask for.
0: Do we know which nations most of these seafarers come from? Is it mostly seafarers trying to earn some remittance money to send back to people in their families in countries where that's really necessary?
2: It is. And it's Filipinos, it's Indian seafarers. There's lots of Ukrainian seafarers that are actually willing to go on board and do a crew change because they can't go home because they're pretty stateless at the moment. But they're seafarers that are literally just making enough money to send home to their families. And that when that family is unable to get their wages because they're not being paid, they may have been abandoned, it affects not just that crew member, but that whole family and sometimes a whole village.
0: So what sort of contact are you having with the seafarers, and how are you able to sort of stay in touch and find out what is actually going on there?
2: We have teams across the world. My counterpart, who is the regional director of the Middle East and Southeast Asia, his teams are actually going on board some of these ships when possible to deliver water, food, fuel for generators so that they can keep their air cons going.
0: And is it difficult to get to the ships physically? I mean, if you've got to deliver that, the logistics of actually getting to these vessels and providing them with any sort of support must be really challenging.
2: It's extremely challenging. You've got to hire a small boat. You've got to move with care around these waters because you just don't know what's in the waters. There's also then threats of being boarded. As we know, a couple of ships were boarded by the Iranians and arrested.

0: Are the Iranians, the Americans are arresting ships if they do move out of the strait, if they are Iranian ships. And that if they're even if they're Iranian ships or others, it doesn't matter that the crew aren't Iranian. They could be Russian, they could be Ukrainians, they could be anyone on board these ships.
1: Sue, I want to
0: They're all
1: continue this
0: people.
1: conversation with you after the news, which is coming up. There's a couple of other things I want to ask you about in relation to this, so we'll get you back on in a moment. Sue Dyett there, Regional Director of Australian and PNG for the Mission to Seafarers here on ABC Radio Overnights, where we're coming up to news time.
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6: ABC News with Andrew Kloupas. The Prime Minister has strongly indicated the government will target negative gearing in this month's budget, despite ruling out any changes at the last election. Here's National Affairs correspondent Jane Norman.
7: With Gen Z and millennials in mind, the government set to overhaul the property tax breaks, encouraging investors into the market.
8: And the truth is that young people feel like they're not getting a fair crack.
7: The 50% capital gains tax discount to be reworked, negative gearing tightened, and taxes on family trusts increased. The Prime Minister now weighing the risk of doing nothing. Ahead of the budget, the government's investing $1.8 billion over 5 years for its network of urgent care clinics to be made a permanent part of Australia's health system, one of the cost of living measures to be unveiled on May 12.
6: The man charged over the death of Kumanjayi Little Baby in Alice Springs is expected to appear in court on Tuesday. 47-year-old Jefferson Lewis has been charged with murder and faces two other counts that can't be reported for legal reasons. As the Indigenous community and Kumanjayi's family grieves and mourns, preparations are underway for a community vigil in Alice Springs this Thursday, at which everyone is encouraged to wear pink, the little girl's favourite colour. Her grandfather, Walpri elder Robin Granitz, has asked everyone to respect the legal process.
9: The charges have been made and the man will face the court. We must now let the justice system do its work.
6: The Prime Minister has conceded living conditions in town camps are not up to scratch, but has stopped short of backing any inquiry into the issue. The death of Kumanjayi Little Baby has prompted coalition calls for an independent inquiry into the way town camps are governed and maintained. More than 1,000 people live in town camps across Alice Springs. Anthony Albanese

0: President Volodymyr Zelensky has posted video online that appears to show a Ukrainian drone attack that struck two Russian Shadow Fleet tankers near a Russian port in the Black Sea. Mr. Zelensky says the tankers are being used or were being used to transport oil, but not anymore. Here's the BBC's Jessica Parker in Kyiv.
1: President Zelensky says the two tankers were struck near the Black Sea port of Novorossiysk and posted a video online showing a vessel, possibly an unmanned naval drone, approaching the rear of a far larger ship. There are no details about any possible damage caused, but the Ukrainian leader claims the targeted ships are part of the so-called Shadow Fleet, a group of often aging tankers that Russia's accused of using to evade Western oil sanctions. Kyiv sees Russian oil exports as a legitimate target, given such exports help fund Russia's ongoing invasion of Ukraine.
0: The brother of the imprisoned Iranian Nobel Peace Prize laureate, Narges Mohammadi, has accused the Iranian regime of deliberately allowing prisoners to die in jail. Ms. Mohammadi is reported by supporters to be in deteriorating health and is said to have been transferred from prison to a hospital in northwest Iran. She was awarded the Peace Prize in 2023, having been initially sentenced in 2021 to 13 years for the crime of propaganda against the state. Her brother, Hamid Reza Mohammadi, says the regime has hardened its treatment of dissidents this year.
2: The unknown prisoners who are not well-known, they are getting executed, and the well-known ones are kept in a condition that they would die of heart diseases or other injuries.
0: In AFL, Gold Coast has snapped a six-game losing streak with a 20-point victory against Greater Western Sydney at Carrara. Jamara Ugalhagen kicked three goals as the Suns won 11-17-83 to 8-15-63. Gold Coast defender John Noble has told ABC Sport it was a welcome return to form for his side after a string of disappointing performances.
3: I think the last couple of weeks we sort of haven't played to our identity. And we knew what that looked like the first couple of weeks. You know, we played really strong Suns brand, and the season plays out, you dip in form obviously. But to get back to our brand of footy today in front of our home fans, really special to play our way in front of them.
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5: Monday in Victoria, early morning showers in the east. During the day, showers extending from the west with isolated thunderstorms possible in the afternoon. Melbourne showers after a sunny morning, 20. Tasmania showers in the northern, central and western districts elsewhere. Early showers clearing to a mostly fine day. Hobart partly cloudy in 20. For your latest local forecast, go to the BOM website or app.
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11: Good morning. Welcome to Monday. Francis Leach with you on ABC Radio Overnights. Trevor Chappell's having a break and I'm here to hang out with you for the next month or so. Always happy to talk to you as well on 1300 800 222 is the number, and SMS through 0437 774 774. Line is always open, up for a chat. That's what we're here for. It is 6 minutes past three. It's 24 to three in South Australia and the Northern Territory, and six past one in the West. Coming up a little later on this hour, you know Mick James. Mick's a musicologist. He's our in-house musicologist here on Overnights. And he does Under the Covers. And he's going to be looking at a particular song that has been done and done and then done again. And I can't wait to find out which one he's got in mind. So you can hang out for that, but you can also give me a call. I'd really like to hear from you this morning, because we're going to catch up with Sue Dyett again in a sec. If you've ever been a seafarer, have you worked on ships at sea? Have you been out there and done the work? And what is it like? Because we all see them, you know, particularly so where I am in Melbourne, Port Phillip Bay and elsewhere around the country. If you live in beautiful Fremantle in Western Australia, you would see them coming in and out. Botany Bay in Sydney, Moreton Bay in Brisbane, Darwin Harbour, which is one of the busiest and most important harbours in Australia. You see these ships coming in and out, but who's on board? And what is the work that they're doing? I'd love to hear from any seafarers out there. You can text through

0: 437 774 774 and give us a bit of an understanding of the sort of work that you've done. What's it like? You must see some extraordinary things at sea as well, both terrifying and beautiful as well. I'd imagine the weather could be something you'd never forget. Or you can give us a call on 1300 800 222.
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0: Sue Dyett is Regional Director of Australia and Papua New Guinea for the Mission to Seafarers. And we've been talking about the crisis in the Strait of Hormuz and what it means for those working on ships who are stuck, can't go anywhere, can't leave, have to stay, no choice, no freedom of movement. And Sue, thanks for hanging in here, because I've got a few other questions I'd really like to run past you. First and foremost, really important one, are these seafarers still actually being paid?
2: Most of them, not all, unfortunately. And it happens that ship companies can abandon seafarers, and abandonment is a technical term in some instances where they haven't been paid for 2 months, and that just might be a slip up in wages, and that's okay. They get paid and things get sorted out quite quickly. But then there's others that don't get paid, and their shipping company just stops supplying the ship, supplying them, and just gives up on the ship and abandons them completely.
0: How does that work, Sue? I mean, how can there's a vessel that's worth millions of dollars, probably with a cargo of significance, not always. It might be a ship transiting without cargo on board, but aren't there maritime laws that to guard against that sort of behaviour?
2: There are, but there's still bad operators out there. And you just heard about the Shadow Fleet in the news there. Two ships were attacked in Ukraine. And the Shadow Fleet companies are rogue operators, in a sense. And they just don't care about the people that are on board. And so quite often these seafarers are lured in without any sort of understanding of what ship they're joining. They don't know the companies necessarily. They come from poor nations and they're recruited just, you know, for a wonderful life at sea, they're told. But it's not doesn't always work out that way.
0: And imagine without any training or any safety preparation either.
2: No, they do have to all go to maritime college.
0: Oh, they do?
2: And yes, they go to maritime colleges, and there's hundreds of maritime colleges in places like the Philippines and India. And we try our hardest to work with those colleges across the globe and ensure that people, that seafarers understand. When I say seafarers, there's men and women out there, and 5% of the workforce are women, and they are... We try and ensure that they are trained in a way that they understand what it is that they're actually going to be doing and what it means to for their families, but to safeguard themselves as well, not only for their health, their financial health, but we train them for their mental health as well. We provide them with all sorts of different types of training to ensure that they're prepared for their life at sea.
0: When you talk about shadow fleets, I'm fascinated by this. Is this something that's grown out of what's happened in Ukraine? So the movement of Russian grain or Ukrainian grain. What is this shadow fleet? Who's running it?
2: There's lots of different operators running it, and the shadow fleet has always existed in a sense. There's always been rogue operators out there that are willing to break the law, continue to operate under the radar. They don't necessarily have a flag state that they operate under, so they're not operating safely. They're not operating to an international law. We won't go into international law for seafarers at the moment. There is one. It's called the Maritime Labour Convention. It was set up in 2002, but not every country has signed it. Even the US haven't signed it.
0: The US hasn't signed it, is it? Why wouldn't they sign that? On what grounds would a country which is so reliant on trade via the sea not sign that?
2: Purely because they believe they have their own international standard that is higher or equivalent to. And look, the US have great labour laws, and they

0: protect their seafarers, but that doesn't necessarily protect all the international seafarers. And that goes for a lot of countries. It's not just the US. Australia is a signatory to the Maritime Labour Convention, and we, as the Mission to Seafarers, help Australia uphold that.
1: 1-300-800-222 is our number on ABC Radio Overnights. If you have been a seafarer, or you are, maybe you're in port at the moment, we'd love to hear from you about life at sea, working hard on those ships that deliver the cargo that we all rely on anywhere around the world. 1-300-800-222 is our number, or you can SMS us on 0437-774-774. Send us a text message there if you've got lived experience, I guess it's called, of working in that industry and what it's like to be in that circumstance. Sue Dyde is with us, Regional Director for Australia and Papua New Guinea for the Mission to Seafarers. Fascinated by the organisation, Sue, give us a bit of a history. How long has it been around? Where did it originate from? And what are the guiding principles of the Mission to Seafarers?
0: Globally, we've been around since 1856, and then in 1857, we started up in the city of Melbourne, basically, out at Williamstown, and it was an opportunity when a young child said to his dad, "How do the sailors go to church?" And that just sparked an idea out on the River Thames, and John Ashley decided to take the Bible out to seafarers out on their ships, sailors out on their ships. And since then, the organisation has grown globally. We're in over 200 ports in over 50 countries. And we have teams of chaplains and volunteers and some paid staff, not as many as you'd think, who actually go out there and visit seafarers on their ships, take care of everyone that comes and is available to have shore leave. And we pick them up in our buses. We bring them back to our centres. It's a place for them to rest, relax, an opportunity to go and see some, be a tourist in our towns. You'd be amazed how much they're able to go out and spend some money, do some shopping, and have the opportunity just to get away from work. And when you're on your job for 9 months of the year, getting away from work is actually a really good thing. It's a chance to, you know, turn off that engine noise that's in the back of your head, or the vibrations or that movement, and just step ashore. And so we allow that, and we make that happen across 28 centres in Australia.
1: Absolutely. And I know, because I've driven past it, there's a small building in Melbourne just near Wurundjeri Way. So that's in the centre of Melbourne, for those who don't know it, just near Spencer Street. That building is the Mission to Seafarers, has been there for a very, very, very long time. Is that still the hub of Mission to Seafarers here? And are there other such buildings around Australia where if you are a seafarer and you arrive in town, you know where to go?
0: There are. And yes, that gorgeous building at the end of Flinders Street with the dome on the end of it, it is open to the public. You can actually go in, go and have a look. It's a beautiful building that was built during World War One, and it's heritage listed. It's a wonderful place to have a look. There are beautiful buildings all around the country, and every centre across Australia is looking for volunteers. It might only be a couple of hours a week, a couple of hours a month. You can go in there. It's amazing how many seafarers just love to put their fingers or their toes on a piece of grass. You can help out by doing a bit of gardening, driving a bus, helping out doing all sorts of different things.
1: Isn't that amazing when you just say that, Sue, that we would never even think to that the idea of standing on solid ground and putting your feet in grass would be something we would treasure. But if you're at sea for an extended period of time, of course it is. It makes perfect sense.
0: It does. It makes perfect sense. Just stepping onto a piece of grass, going and doing something normal like shopping, picking up, you know, an extra tube of toothpaste that, you know, in a flavour you like rather than what's on the store, you know, getting some chocolate. And for girls, getting, you know, another colour of nail polish, getting your hair done, cut. You know, during COVID, I can't tell you how many sets of clippers I bought for seafarers during COVID, in 1 year alone, I did $250,000 worth of shopping at the Melbourne Mission.
1: Extraordinary.
0: That was just trying to ensure that, you know, chief engineers that had broken their glasses were able to get new glasses, through to tons of chocolates. Mind you, we're paying for that now. We're doing a lot of dentist runs.
1: I bet you are. Sue Dyde is with us. She's regional director for Australia and PNG for the mission for seafarers. It's ABC Radio Overnights. And Roger's given us a call because Roger was in the Merchant Navy, joined in 1963. G'day, Roger. How are you?
2: Yeah, I'm fine, thanks. Fine. It was 1963. I joined the Merchant Navy. I come from England. I lived there. I was born there. And when I got to about 21, 22, I joined the Merchant Navy. And the first ship was the Queen Elizabeth. It was 81,000 tons. And you had the Queen Mary, which is attested in California, in Long Beach, California.
1: Wow.
2: But the Queen Elizabeth, that was imposed in New York for, it was only 5 days across and then 5 days back.
1: You know, do you remember your first voyage, Roger?
2: Yeah, that was it. That was the first voyage. It was a 24-hour turnaround in New York, 24-hour turnaround in England. And I've done 5 of them, and then you got a trip off with pay, and then I've done another 5 trips, and then I ended up doing 6 months down the Caribbean on a different ship that was out of 10 cruises out of New York, down to the all in the islands of the Caribbean. But most of the time I was in the Mediterranean, just doing cruises in the Mediterranean.
1: And what was your role on board? What was your job?
2: I was working in the engine room, boiler room.
1: Hard work.
2: Well, not really. I mean, the only hard work was when you was in that sea port, you know, when you was in like port. But see, we was on watches, 4-hour watches. You was on the 8 to 12, 8 in the morning till midday, and then 8 in the evening till 8 in the evening till. Well, it was on the 8 to 12, 8 in the morning to 12 midday, and 8 at night till midnight. And then the next shift, he was on the 12 to 4, just so you started at 12. But you always had time off. So, you know, when he was in New York, you always had time off. But you were still on watches.
1: Now, what was it like the first time you turned up in New York City as a young sailor in your first visit to the United States? What was that like?
2: Well, to see the skyline going through, I mean, you pass the Statue of Liberty on left-hand side as you're going into New York, but the skyline is absolutely brilliant. But, I mean, once you see it a couple of times, I mean, it's just another one of those things. But, I mean, you know, I still have time to go, you know, visit New York, you know.
1: Yep. Did you ever come to Australia by sea as a working seafarer?
2: No, I was going to do a world cruise, but I ended up doing the last cruise on the last when they sold the Queen Elizabeth to America. I was on the last cruise. There was no passengers. There was about 140 crew going across to sell it.
1: Wow, what a story, Roger. Well, thank you for sharing with us. And you're hearing what Sue Dyde has been talking about to the mission to seafarers. I don't know if you had anything to do with them in your time at sea.
2: No, there was nothing like that. There was nothing like that. We was in a union. But there was, I don't know about nowadays, you know. I think a lot of crew now are like Filipinos and things like that. I don't know, but like, it was different. It was you had border trade, you know. You had your apple and orange put on your bunk every Sunday. It was good in them days. Yeah. I mean, but today, I don't know.
1: Yeah, it must feel for those seafarers who were stuck out.
2: Well,
1: at
2: we're sailed from Southampton. That was where the Titanic sailed from.
1: Yes. It did.
2: That's where I sailed from there. And it was Pier 91, I think, Pier 92, always in New York City, up the Hudson River.
1: Amazing. Yeah. What a life experience.
2: It was. Looking back, you know, it was just one of those things where, I migrated to Australia back in 85.
1: Well, we're glad that you're here, Roger, and we're so thrilled that you shared your seafaring experience with us here on ABC Radio Overnights.
2: Yeah, okay.
1: Thanks, mate. Sue Dyett is with us, Sue. So there's Roger, a different era, a different time, and his experience is one that, you know, the seafarers of the current day would kill for, the idea of being well-paid, looked after, and enjoying their work without the threat and fear of you know, being caught out at sea.
0: Exactly. And, you know, piracy's on the increase.

0: Unfortunately, that's always what happens when there's an economic downturn in the global economy. There was a ship off Yemen that was taken the other day, and it would be nice if we were able to return to those days. Like every charity in the world, if we didn't exist, that would be a great thing. But unfortunately, we're still needed even after these 170 years.
1: Yeah, a couple of people are sending some text messages through, and I encourage everyone to do it if you've got a story with us here on ABC Radio Overnight. It's 0437 774 774. Sister Mary Lay has been looking after seafarers for over 30 years, and she's totally non-profit. It's one of the text messages from Christine, who's texted through. There was a mission for seafarers in Hobart when I was a girl down at the port in Hobart. I remember it. I'm now 80. Christine in Adelaide has sent us that. And this one from Grant in Waterloo. He says, Frank, I am a landlubber, yet saw the wonderful work they did at Dampier in West Australia back in 2008, visiting the Montebello Islands where the British had exploded atomic bombs back in 1952. So Grant's appreciative of the work. And also this one from Christine in Blackwood. Hi, Francis. Can you ask about donations for these seafarers through the Mission to Seafarers to aid these people who are stuck in that situation? Great question from Christine in Adelaide. Is there a way that people can assist? So obviously, I guess the best way with people, if they can, and they're approximate to one of your operations, they could volunteer.
0: Yep, definitely. Volunteering is one of the best ways they can donate. It's a bit of time. That's one of the most precious commodities everyone has. Cash is always appreciated because, as we know, fuel prices have gone up, and keeping our buses on the road, keeping our internet free for seafarers, because that's one of the main things they want to do when they walk in our centre, is phone home, and that takes the data and Wi-Fi. Or they can knit beanies. We distribute over 20,000 beanies per annum here in Australia, because you'd be amazed how many seafarers get cold out at sea. A pair of mittens. It's those sorts of things that really are appreciated. Some of our centres take second-hand clothing as well.
1: Sue, Bob has given us a call. Bob used to work on the waterfront in Sydney, and lots of his old colleagues were seafarers. G'day, Bob. Welcome to ABC Radio Overnights.
2: G'day there. You're just my memory. I work with a lot of seafarers, followed the anchor, started to work from... And we used to get a fellas there. They were good fellas to work for, but we an organisation.
1: We might get you to just hang on there, Bob, and put you on hold because we're having a bit of trouble with your line. But I do want to hear your story. So if you can just hang on, we'll get you back on because it's important to hear. I'd love to hear an Australian story about seafaring. So beanies and once again those practical things that of course, freezing out there.
0: Cadets that occasionally forget to bring that little bits and pieces with them. On their journey. And in answer to your text calls, the Mission to Seafarers in Hobart is still there with its glowing angel above it down on the waterfront. Sister Mary is still in Botany Bay and caring for seafarers. We love her. And Dampier team are doing a brilliant job. And if anyone visits Port Hedland, the best thing to do, according to TripAdvisor, is the Mission to Seafarers tour, of which you can go out on the harbour cruise and see the ships up close.
1: Wow, that would be something. Absolutely. Yeah. Hey, we've got Bob back with us, so let's get back to Bob, who's got a story for us. G'day, Bob. Welcome to ABC Radio Overnights.
2: Thanks a lot. Sister Mary comes to mind straight away. I was a wharfie and... It had different roles, and we'd take Sister Mary on the bus. You're not allowed to walk on the wharves, but I'd pick her up in the bus and drive her to the ship, and she'd go on board. A lot of the ports of convenience had, were South American people had terrible working conditions on board the ship. They'd run out of fresh water, and they'd

0: How did that make you feel as an Australian seafarer, Bob, seeing those workers in those conditions?
1: Oh, we tried to help them. We would reach out to them, and the Maritime Union of Australia, I worked for that. I worked for the Waterside Workers Federation first, then we changed to the Maritime Union, which was an amalgamation of the Seamen's Union and the Waterside Workers Federation. There was always third world ships that were doing the work. Containerisation put thousands of ships on the ocean, and they would go to places where they could get the cheapest labour. Most of them, for instance, right at the moment, there's a couple of cruise ships that are paying their people a dollar a day. Filipino people, people from the third world that are being used up, and they don't have they don't have enough water to wash with and things like that. And it's organisations like the Lady that help bring attention to things like that.
0: Indeed. Sue Dyett is with us from the Seafarers, Mission to Seafarers. Bob, thank you for your call. It's important to know that that those sailors did get, when they come to Australia, definitely through the collegiality amongst seafarers, are looked after by their colleagues on land when and where they can, Sue.
2: Oh, definitely. The MUA and the ITF, the International Transport Federation, who is the global union for seafarers and the waterside workers, they assist significantly. They're on board checking wages books, checking conditions, as well as the Australian Maritime Safety Authority. As I said earlier, we're signatories to the Maritime Labour Convention, and we have multiple people on board checking conditions of ships that come here to Australia. And the Australian Maritime Safety Authority banned a couple of ships earlier this year from coming back to Australia because their conditions were not good enough for the seafarers on board. They rectified the problem and then banned the ships from coming back until they lift their standards. And that then

0: Them have, you know, fresh herb cupboards. They have fresh greenery on board. They are well cared for, well trained. They have great living conditions, but that's unfortunately not the rule.
1: So it's been amazing to talk to you. Just to finish, is there a website or is there somewhere people can go to find out more about the Mission to Seafarers? And if they are able to find a way to volunteer or get involved, because I think we realise, you know, conversations like this remind us that we are all reliant on the work of seafarers. And the events in the Middle East have made that starkly clear to us that if seafarers aren't able to work, if their ships are becalmed or marooned, then it affects us directly because our goods don't arrive, the oil doesn't get here for our fuel. I mean, they're absolutely vital to our own well-being and our daily life. So helping out seafarers is something we should make sure that we can do.
0: Exactly. And look, we have a catch cry: no cars, no coffee, no Christmas. Coffee comes via sea too. So if people would like to learn more, if they go to www, M for Mary, T for Tom, S for Sam, mts.org.au, and they can learn far more about what it is that we do.
1: Sue Dyett, thank you for sharing your insights and telling us about the work that you do. And we really appreciate your time this morning here on ABC Radio Overnights.
0: Thank you very much, Francis.
1: Sue Dyett, Regional Director of Australia and PNG for the Mission to Seafarers. Thanks for all your messages and your calls. Great stories. I could never be a seafarer. I get sick looking at a wave, seasick. I've always been in awe of people who have got great sea legs. Not me. I can't do it. I've tried. I'm hopeless. Maybe you're like me, and that's you too, that you just get seasick at the thought of going out on a ship or a boat. Some people just are able to take to it. Not a problem. Away we go. Like Andy in Lenah Valley, who's just messaged through on 0437774. Morning. I'm a mentor for sailability in Hobart. I'm sailing weekly and enjoying the stories. I'm a sailor, and my first ocean sailing was sailing from Hobart to Melbourne on a yacht that had raced in the Sydney to Hobart. I helmed well across Bass Strait with a

but I am jealous because I think it must be amazing if you've got good sea legs. 1-300-800-222. If you've done any open water sailing or you've been out to sea, I'd love to hear your stories. Or maybe you're like me. Maybe you just can't do it. Maybe your sea legs are just no good. This one from Tracy in Taz. Thanks for texting through, Tracy, on 0437-774-774. I worked on a deck shiploader for 10 years. Freezing in Tasmanian winters, to say the least. Oh, yeah, I know. I know you are. One year, our supervisor asked if we could donate any of our old winter workwear. A crew had come in that had been at sea for 9 months, not equipped with clothing for our winter. We all donated to keep them warm. Good on you, Tracy, there in Tasmania. 9 months at sea, arriving in Tasmania in the dead of winter with no winter clothing would be one hell of a shock to the system. ABC Radio Overnight's Francis Leach here, filling in for Trevor Chappell. Coming up in a moment, Mick James is going to take us and take us under the covers with a song that's been given the reworking more than once, more than twice. First, though, this is Goanna.

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0: Francis here, sitting in for Trev. Trev's here, sleeping, having a month off, having long service leave. I'm here for you on ABC Radio Overnights for the next month. It's my first time out, and I'm having a great time. I hope you are as well. Always happy to talk as well. 1-300-800-222 or your SMS through on 0437-774-774. But it is time to go under the covers with Mick James.
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0: time to go under the covers here on ABC Radio Overnights with Mick James, who joins me in the studio to talk about Gentle on My Mind. Hello, Mick.
1: Morning, Francis. That takes us all the way back to 1967.
0: And to my mum's record collection.
1: Well, probably not for that version.
0: No,
1: but I reckon
0: Glen Campbell.
1: Yeah, exactly.
0: She was big on Glen Campbell.
1: Well, this was the guy who wrote the song. John Hartford was his, was the name that he wrote and performed under. He was a folk country bluegrass composer, born in New York City, but moved early in his career, moved to Nashville and worked in Nashville and elsewhere in the South, and went on to record more than 30 albums in his career. So an incredibly successful musician, very handy fiddle and banjo player, worked across multiple genres. But his real surname was actually Hartford, no T, an F. But for some reason, Chet Atkins, who was involved in the production of that song, said, for the sake of your career, you've got to change your name.
0: So he just added the T.
1: I can't work out why, but
0: he could have been Johnny Dazzler or something, you know.
1: Wasn't that a TV show?
0: Oh, that was Bobby Dazzler. Yes. But, you know, you just added the T, John Hartford. Did he have a hit with it himself?
1: It was successful, is the best way to put it. In fact, the song has won 5 Grammys. So when it was released,
0: Grammys for the one song
1: in 1968, he won the Grammy. Was it for? Glen Campbell won it for Best Country and Western Solo for his cover that came out the same year. Glen Campbell won for Best Vocal Male Performance. Hartford himself got 2 Grammys for writing the song and for his version of it. And then 47 years later, another version went on to win a Grammy as well. So this song is, by one reckoning, is the second most played song in the history of American radio.
0: Seriously?
1: By virtue of all the covers that have been done of it over the years.
0: That begs the obvious question. If you know the answer, give us a call, 1-300-800-222, 1-300-800-222. What would be the number one most played song in the history of US radio? You know, we could do the Australian one, but this we'll center this one where it is in the States. 1-300-800-222. I'm going to take a guess straight up. Yesterday by the Beatles?
1: It'd have to be up there. I don't know the answer.
0: No.
1: And certainly it should be one of the songs that we do in coming weeks, yes, if we can find out what it is.
0: John Hart, I hope he got some good payday out of this.
1: Now, when we do this segment with Trev, Francis, I will play somebody,
0: yes,
1: and ask listeners if they can work out who is singing this version of the song. Now, I don't know that anyone is going to get this. There's been some great versions of the song, and in fact, artists who've done nearly every song that we've done in this segment over the last couple of years, Engelbert Humperdinck, John Laws, Telly Savalas, Kamal, and Max Bygraves have all done versions of this song.
0: Now, that's a big day out lineup I would not miss. Rock heaven or pop heaven, we could get all those artists to perform together, would be something special.
1: I think some of the other covers I might mention later would be more up your alley.
0: John Laws only recorded poetry, deep voice poetry.
1: Well, this song is poetry. Beauty of it, that the it's a story of a vagabond writing about whether it's a lost love or the woman that he comes back to and leaves as he travels the country. And it's a great bit of storytelling. In fact, Hartford himself described the song as a word movie. And that kind of rings true. You can hear there's something cinematic about that level of songwriting that he's capable of. And maybe that's a little clue as to who is doing this version of the song.
2: Well, it's knowing that your door is always open and your path is free to walk that makes me tend to leave my sleeping bag rolled up and stashed behind your couch.

0: metal on my mind.
1: I don't know who that is. You've got me there, Mick. 0437-774-774. Come in with your guesses. That's, again, from around 1969, 1970. So many versions of this song were recorded very quickly after it was originally released.
2: That was a thing, particularly in the 60s, wasn't it? That you would have in different territories, people would pick up the song quickly and then, you know, dash out their own version of it and have hits with it. It happened a lot then.
1: Yeah, and the nature of radio in the US and the way that labels could influence DJs was a song might not be known in another market, and so someone with good connections in that market would release a version and promote it, and then that would end up promoting that version into the national markets. Things are very different these days.
2: They are. 1-300-800-222. If you want to give us a call, Under the Covers with Mick James here on ABC Overnights. If you know, if you've picked who that was, can we give a clue? Because I've now realised who it is. This person became famous for not being not a recording artist so much, but being famous on the telly.
1: Yes. And look, we've got a few guesses in already. Martin has suggested Glen Campbell, and that's terribly unfair, Martin, to Glen Campbell's version of the song. Another guess is Jimmy Webb from Sandra, and that's not a bad guess, Jimmy, but
2: same era, same oeuvre.
1: Willie Nelson is another stab, and again, we're drifting away. We're talking about genuine musicians here, which is not what that version was. But I suspect this would be an interesting one to see if someone gets it. I want to talk about some of the other covers, Francis, and some that I think might be up your alley.
2: Yes.
1: Aretha Franklin did a version in 1969. Elvis famously did it. And in fact,
2: does it turn up on one of his big concert sets, like Blue Hawaii? Or
1: it was in that sort of early stage of Elvis's career, the RCA recordings. And in fact, the somebody involved with the original recording was the one who took it to Elvis and convinced him to do a version of it. Sinatra's done it. Johnny Cash, of course.
2: Well, it doesn't get any bigger than Frank singing your song, does it?
1: Roger Miller, Alison Krauss, Johnny Mathis, who's done a lot of these classic songs, more contemporary artists like Luca Bloom, REM have a version. They'd be in your wheelhouse.
2: Absolutely.
1: Billy Bragg and Joe Henry did a version in a fabulous album that they released where it came from because Billy Bragg has an interest in photography, and an American photography magazine said, we want to do a tour with you. We'll put you on to tour the trains of America, and you can travel across America on trains, and we'll turn it into something. And he came back and said, I'll do it if I can stop at various train stations with my mate Joe Henry, and we'll set up a recording studio, like a mini studio, and record American classic songs.
2: How much fun would that have been? So I'd like to have put a ticket on that train.
1: Oh, what an absolute ball they would have had. And, he's at such a stage in his career that people say, well, yeah, okay, if that's what you want to do, we'll do it for you.
2: Ray's giving us a call. I think Ray's going to have a go at see if he can work out who that version Under the Covers of was of Gentle on My Mind, the John Hartford song. Hello, Ray. Who do you think that was?
3: Chris Christopherson.
2: No. I think you're being unfair to Chris Christopherson's wonderful voice. But, yeah, I mean, Chris didn't record this one, but thank you, Ray. It wasn't Chris Christopherson.
1: We've had a few more guesses. Yep. Andy Williams, again, please, it's not a recognised singer, folks. Don Lane was another suggestion, and no, Don hasn't done a version of this.
2: Don!
1: We did have Don a few weeks ago as our secret voice, and people did get that one quite quickly.
2: He was a triple threat, wasn't he? He knew he was a sports broadcaster. Remember, he used to host the NFL on Channel 9.
1: That's right.
2: And he was a television host, and he was your cabaret singer extraordinaire.
1: Now, we've had a guess, which is getting close here. Tracy has suggested it was William Shatner.
2: I've got a thing for William Shatner's recording career because he's pretty special. If you do want to check out William Shatner's rather deadpan delivery of every song you've ever heard, not for everyone.
1: He does a cover of Pulp, Common People, is spectacular.
2: It's unbelievable.
1: So I want to play another version for you before we reveal who the earlier one was.
2: Yep.
1: Now, Dean Martin had a go at this, and it was actually, he released it on an album, but it also featured in his TV show. So I want people to close their eyes and imagine Dean, full tuxedo, fag in hand, wandering onto stage and then launching into this. There's no

0: swinging it.
1: Now, not a song you would immediately expect to swing, but in the hands of Dean and probably Frank as well when he did his version, they found a way to make it swing. That's a gift.
0: Unbelievable. They could make the phone book swing. Just read the numbers out, names. It'd still sound amazing. Dean Martin there, gentle in my mind. Was that? Did he have his own TV show? Was he, did he have a variety hour or something?
1: They all did.
0: Yeah.
1: Glen Campbell had his own TV show for a period, and in fact his version of this song was the theme to the Glen Campbell Good Time Hour.
0: Glen Campbell, I've got a very, very soft spot for Glen Campbell. Great guitarist Glen Campbell, one of the all-time great guitarists. He's often overlooked as a guitarist because he had a career as a sort of country singer. But what, he was a session player, played on lots of big records.
1: He's like
0: genius.
1: He had just left the Wrecking Crew, those session musicians that he was famously part of, and was starting his career when he got to record this version. So he went back and got the Wrecking Crew players to play with him. And in fact, this was one of the crossover songs that took him from a country artist to a top 40 artist in America.
0: Peter's give us a call. Hi, Peter. How are you going?
2: Not too bad, Francis. It's not James Garner, is it?
0: James Garner. There's a name I haven't. Rocket Files, James Garner. Did he have a recording career as well?
2: Not sure. He was always playing cowboys and that before he became pretty famous.
0: TV star.
1: Love Rocket Files. I've got to go looking, because if James Garner does do some covers, I want to get involved.
0: Good pitch, Pete. I don't think it is him, but I like your style.
1: We do have a couple of winners, Francis.
0: We do, okay.
1: So Steve and Andy have both correctly guessed Leonard Nimoy, Dr. Spock.
0: Dr. Spock. Wow, Spock. He made records.
1: He did some very interesting things on vinyl.
0: What else did he do?
1: He did a little bit of spoken word stuff like Leonard Nimoy, but then he also did some space-inspired sort of out there music with words stuff, but also just covers of some of the hits of the day. And he probably, I mean, it's not a terrible voice.
0: No, it's just a bit, it's a bit sort of, a bit cartoon. It's sort of,
1: and it is that
0: Plinks
1: version.
0: And Plonks Along is a bit of a cartoon theme.
1: And it is like a cartoon country style.
0: Yes, it is.
1: That brings us, I know people would love to hear the Glen Campbell version, and it certainly is the best known and the most loved, but there's a reason I want to play this last version, because Tammy Wynette got hold of the song and she rewrote the lyrics to take it away from the perspective of the vagabond hobo on the jumping from train to train, and made it about the woman who was the other half of the story. So she's turned the lyrics around, rewritten them from her perspective. And it's a fascinating, because most of the versions of this song are pretty similar in style, Dean Martin being an exception. But to hear her take the lyrics and turn them on their head, it's just an exquisite little bit of songwriting, inspired by someone else, but just turning it in a different direction.
0: Good on you, Mick. That's a lot of fun. We'll do it again next week. Under the covers, Mick James, John Harford's Gentle on My Mind, and he is the one, the only, the magnificent Tammy Wynette.

0: The First Lady of Country Music, Tammy Wynette there, and her version of Gentle on My Mind here on ABC Radio Overnights. Coming up after the news, Open Line, your turn to talk about the thing that's on your mind. 1-300-800-222 is the number to give us a call.
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0: ABC News with Andrew Kaloupas. Iranian state television has reported that Tehran says it's reviewing an American response to a new proposal to permanently end the war in the Middle East. Here's Nick Parmadam.
1: A spokesperson for Iran's foreign ministry says it's received Washington's response to its new 14-point plan through Pakistani mediators and that it's being reviewed. The spokesperson added that at this stage, we do not have nuclear negotiations. Tehran also says its latest offer is focused on a permanent end to hostilities, not just with the US and Israel, but across the region, including the war in Lebanon. Over the weekend, President Donald Trump said he'd received the new proposal, but had suggested he didn't think it was good enough, saying the regime has not yet paid a big enough price for what they've done to humanity.
0: The Albanese government is expected to bank any extra revenue generated by the Iran war in the forthcoming federal budget. Here's political reporter Samantha Dick.
2: With less than a fortnight to go, Treasurer Jim Chalmers says this year's federal budget will be the government's most responsible yet. The government is expecting a boost to revenue, partly driven by higher inflation and higher prices for commodities such as coal and gas during the Iran war. Budget analyst Chris Richardson estimates the boon could tip about $36 billion extra dollars into government coffers over 4 years. But Treasurer Jim Chalmers has confirmed any additional revenue from the war will be saved and used to pay down debt, now forecast to reach $1 trillion next financial year.
0: The US Treasury Secretary says energy prices should begin to fall later this year, despite an ongoing surge due to the blockade of the Strait of Hormuz. In an interview with Fox News, Scott Bessent has also claimed Iran has so far made just over $1.8 million in tolls on shipping from its blockade on the Strait of Hormuz, which he said was a pittance. Mr. Bessent claims that oil prices will go down due to predictions from the futures market.
3: But this gives me a lot of optimism that oil prices on the other side of this conflict are going to be much lower than they were going in or at the beginning of the year or at any point in 2025.
0: It's been revealed that a clandestine network is smuggling Starlink terminals into Iran, as the country remains under one of the world's longest-running internet shutdowns. Here's Kaveh Akbari.
4: The BBC has spoken to an Iranian man using the name

0: how people offer independent information and make it harder to document repression. The BBC says Starlink terminals are illegal in Iran, with users, buyers and sellers facing prison terms. Human rights advocates say the devices have become one of the few ways Iranians can bypass state-controlled internet systems and share evidence of arrests, killings and crackdowns with the outside world.
1: Ukraine is claiming to have attacked two oil tankers outside a Russian port on the Black Sea. The BBC's Jessica Parker reports from the Ukrainian capital.
2: Kyiv is claiming further hits on Russia's oil interests, including, according to President Zelensky, two tankers in waters by the key Russian oil hub of Novorossiysk on the Black Sea. He shared a video that the BBC hasn't been able to verify, showing a small vessel, possibly an unmanned naval drone, heading towards a much larger ship. Ukraine has been intensifying strikes on Russian oil facilities to dent the Kremlin's war chest as Russia's full-scale invasion is now into its fifth year. Moscow this week accused Kyiv of further destabilizing energy markets.
1: To sport, and the Penrith Panthers have consolidated their spot on the top of the NRL ladder after defeating Manly Warringah 18-6 at Western Sydney Stadium. A converted 60th minute try from Isaac Tungo proved enough for the ladder leaders, with the Panthers hanging on after Jack Cogger's 63rd minute sin-binning. Penrith coach Ivan Cleary says his side was pushed all the way by a resurgent Sea Eagles.
3: Lots of last plays where we just couldn't quite get play done for whatever reason. Some were a bit bad luck, but some were just bad play. To their credit, they were competing all the way to the end as well. So I think it was a pretty good game. I'm certainly happy to get away with that one.
1: You're up to date with the latest from ABC News.
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5: Monday in Victoria, early morning showers in the east. During the day, showers extending from the west with isolated thunderstorms possible in the afternoon. Melbourne showers after a sunny morning, 20. Tasmania showers in the northern, central and western districts elsewhere. Early showers clearing to a mostly fine day. Hobart partly cloudy in 20. For your latest local forecast, go to the BOM website or app.
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8: Good morning, welcome to Monday. Francis Leach here for Trevor. Who's having a holiday? I'll be with you all month. I'm having a great time. I hope you are. Coming up very soon, the open line. We can talk about whatever it is that's on your mind that you want to have a chat about, want to raise. It could be in the news. It could be that it seems, as reported by ABC News at the moment, that the Albanese Labor government is thinking about finally acting on negative gearing and changes to that, which would be a huge moment in the upcoming budget, which is due tomorrow. That might be it. It might be for something from the world of sport. This week in the AFL, another draw, split the points. In the NRL, you got a golden point. You play on. Is it time for the AFL to get on board with that? 1-300-800-222. Whatever it is that's in the news or on your mind that you want to talk about, we're here for you. 1-300-800-222. You can also send through an SMS. 0437-774-774 is the number to send us through a text message. A couple of guesses coming through in relation to the Leonard Nimoy version of Gentle on My Mind. Kelsey Grammer, someone thought. Now, I've never heard Kelsey Grammer sing, and I'm quite happy for it to remain that way. But thank you very much. Stephen Geelong, Jim Neighbours. Wow, Gomer Pyle. I think Mum had one of those records too. Val Dunigan wasn't Val. Tammy Wynette's collaboration with KLM on Justified Ancients of Moo Moo with the KLF showed just how really cool the First Lady of Country was. She's justified and she's ancient and she drives an ice cream van. One of the all-time great lyrics in pop music. Thank you, Debrilla, who sent that through to us here on ABC Radio Overnights. In a moment, the open line, 1-300-800-222. Is the number to give us a call, or you can SMS us on 0437 774 774. I love this track from David Gray. Always have, always will.

0: His ma and pa knew him as Lawrence Brown, but we knew him as Dobie Gray. And Drift Away here on ABC Radio Overnights at 12 minutes past four where I am. And that makes, yeah, do the maths, Francis, do the maths in your head and work out what the time is. In Adelaide, it's 19 minutes to four in South Australia and the Northern Territory. And it's 12 past two in the West.
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0: Coming up this hour, we're also going to catch up with one of my favourite historians, Frank Bongiorno from the ANU. He's going to talk to us about the history of national days in Australia, holidays. A very different time and place when we had Empire Day. That used to be a thing. We'd have a holiday for that. So Frank's going to talk to us about that because May Day is a holiday in some states, not in others. In this country these days. So we're going to have a chat with Frank about that. He's a great conversationalist. Really looking forward to that. But right now, your calls, 1300 800 222, or you can send them SMS 0437 774 774. It's the open line where you get to talk about the issues that matter to you. Is it the negative gearing stuff? Are you a sports fan?

0: And if you're an AFL fan, would you like to see the golden point? Would you like to see the end of the draw in Aussie Rules footy? Give us a call, 1-300-800-222. Could be that, could be anything else you want to have a chat about. We're going to kick things off this morning with Sam, who's called from Thomastown, I think downtown Melbourne. How are you, Sam?
1: Yeah, good morning, Francis. Welcome back to ABC. I used to talk to you on the old days at SEN.
0: There you go, mate. How are you?
1: Yeah, I used to be Sam from Fitzroy. I moved out here in the suburbs now, mate. Yeah. Yeah, I went to the Lions Hall of Fame night, and just as a coincidence, I bought that quarterly journal you appeared in. You did a feature on songs, and Lee Matthews on the cover.
0: Long time ago. I do remember writing that. Was it any good?
1: 2004.
0: Was it any good?
1: 2000. And Lee looked at it quizzically, you know. He looked like, you know, he can't be across all the publications he's in, you know.
0: Well, I'm trying to remember what I wrote about. Yes, but I'm glad that's still around somewhere. So this was a publication that was like a journal.
1: Jeff Slattery.
0: That's right.
1: And I reckon he only brought out about a half a dozen editions, because that was edition two.
0: Yes.
1: Right. And there was one, I think, with Brodie Holland on the cover.
0: Yep.
1: And, really good reading. But it was a great night where there was seven inductees, and Robert Walls was elevated to legend status.
0: So for those that don't know, Robert Walls, a legendary AFL figure, the great Robert Walls, who played football for Carlton and Fitzroy, but also coached both clubs and Richmond as well.
1: That's right, and really admired. It was Percy Trotter, Owen Abrahams, Len Smith, Mickey Conlon, Scotty Clayton, Tim Notting, Brad Scott and Scotty McIver went in. And Hamish McLaughlin was MC, and they had a covers band doing music getting up and dancing.
0: Just, were you getting up and dancing, Sam?
1: Of course, mate, right at the front, yeah. And even they were playing Laura by Gloria by Laura Branigan, you know.
0: And you were dancing to Laura by Laura Branigan's Gloria.
1: And there was, you know, I was dancing with, they were young people in their mid-20s, right? And then when they played Kay Sand, and the guys, they were word perfect on it. And I said, how come, you know, they go, we love Cold Chisels. And I told them, I saw them when they first come from Adelaide, right? And they played at the Continental in Peran. That was their first gig.
0: That would have been a wild night.
1: Yeah, and then they went back and they played Bombay Rock.
0: Oh, in Brunswick, in downtown Melbourne. For those who haven't been there, that was one of the great rock beer barns.
1: And what's his name? And just a bit later than that, they were the support act of Foreigner when they came out.
0: Oh, I should have been the other way around, Sam. You know that.
1: I know, but in the mix,
0: would you want to go on after Cold Chisel? Would you be brave enough to do that in front of an Australian audience? You'd have to be off your rocker.
1: Anyway, the mixer mixed them down because he knew they were going to blow them off stage.
0: Classic,
1: right?
0: The classic old trick. Mix the support band down, turn the lights off, make them sound horrible.
1: And anyway, later on, they play at Bombay Rock at 12 o'clock, right, after the show. And anyway, they come out and they play the first three bars of You're As Cold As Ice, and Jimmy Barnes goes, expletive Foreigner, right? Yeah. You know.
0: Fair enough. Good to talk to you, Sam.
1: Good on you. Keep up the good work.
0: Good on you, buddy.
1: Francis.
0: Thank
1: good
0: you so you, much, mate. I really appreciate it. Thanks for your call. 1-300-800-222. It's the open line. We're talking to you about whatever it is that's of interest to you this morning. Let's talk to Bill, who's given us a call. Morning, Bill. How are you going in Flemington?
2: Good day, Francis.
0: Down at the race course this morning, Bill. Are you getting ready for a training session or something, are you?
2: No, I'm not. But I was going to tell you a racing story that fits in with the holidays. Remember Vic Rail, the trainer of O'Ro?
0: Yes.
2: He was born on Victory in the Pacific Day, and his name was Victory Rail.
0: That was as a consequence of being born on that very special day in August of 1945.
2: Yeah, I always remember a bit of trivia for you, The great horse, O'Ro, it was a fantastic horse.
0: Now, was it a Melbourne Cup winner, or was it your
2: Australian Cup? He won a couple of Australian Cups, but he's a great horse.
0: Yes, it's one of those names that does resonate.
2: He's a front runner. Yeah, but it's funny all the different history about horses. Of course, Fred Astaire, even though Fred Astaire was here making on the beach, he bought a racehorse.
0: While he was here?
2: Yeah, he did. And it won a Ballarat Cup, actually. What happened? He bought the horse, he went back to America, and you know, you put in all the names and they all get rejected.
0: Yes.
2: So he just cabled back, call it anything. So they called it anything. And it won a Ballarat Cup. And John Tapp, the race broadcaster, you know, the Johnny Tapp.
0: Yes. From Sydney,
2: when he went to America after Fred Astaire died, he went and met Fred Astaire's wife, who was a jockey, or she'd retired by then. She was a really good jockey. And anyhow, he went to the door and the maid said, "Oh, Mrs. Astaire will be down to see you. Just feel free to walk through the house." And he went into Fred's study, and there in pride of place was a picture of anything winning the Ballarat Cup.
0: Anything. That's a great story. That is a great story. Of course, that film Made in Melbourne, where Ava Gardner... And down at front, those scenes of on the, if people don't know, you should check it out. It's a really interesting. So the idea of On the Beach, the movie, was a bomb had gone off and Melbourne and Australia was the place to be while the rest of the world was sort of being, you know, consumed by the nuclear holocaust. And it would be coming our way. But these people were at the end of the world. And Ava Gardner famously, what did she say? Do you remember what she said about her trip time in Melbourne, Bill?
2: It was something about Melbourne is like being at the end of the world or something.
0: It's a great place to make a movie about the end of the world.
2: Yeah. Ouch. I reckon some journo made it up. I don't know if that's true or not. But...
0: No, never let the truth get in the way of a great story.
2: I know. Yeah, I know. My mum actually met Fred and Gregory Peck at the Trots. They used to go to the Trots in those days on Saturday night. The Trots were huge in Melbourne then.
0: Where would that have been at? What was the track? It wasn't Rooney Valley. Showgrounds, of course it was. Yeah, Fred Astaire at the Melbourne Showgrounds. That's something I never thought I'd hear.
2: Yeah, well, Johnny Russell, he was a broadcaster. I knew Johnny Russell. And he used to see him and talk to him. But he was a mad racing fan.
0: Clearly.
2: Yeah. And the Showgrounds, remember they used to have the Penthouse Club on Saturday night on Channel 7?
0: I remember that because I was a child. This is we're talking very Victorian here. This is a very Victorian thing. But Mary Hardy and Bill Collins were the hosts, and they would sort of have this sort of strange variety show program, which would have, you know, like cabaret music, and then they'd go, "Let's get out to the Showgrounds for race number 3 or 4. So you'd sort of pop out to the Showgrounds to watch a you know, the cheats on seats go round.
2: Yeah. Well, Bill Collins could do anything. He could do, well, he used to call it, and Mike Williamson. Mike Williamson's the other compere. And then Bill would be calling the race. But Bill used to do Sunny Side Up. Can you remember Sunny Side Up on TV? You're probably too young.
0: Oh, I'm a bit young for that, mate. But yes, look, it's been great talking to you, but you've got to call us back again soon, hey?
2: See you. Good on you, Francis. Bye.
0: Thanks, you, mate. There you go. Bill talking to us about Fred Astaire buying a horse in Melbourne while making On the Beach and calling it anything. I learned something today. 1-300-800-222 is the number to call. Open line. It can be serious. It can be just nonsense if you want. I don't mind. 1-300-800-222 or send through your SMS 0437-774-774. Bruce has been waiting patiently. G'day, Bruce. How are you?
3: Hi. I'm very appalled at the New South Wales government proposals to allow high-rise within 800 metres of an established shopping centre, and that choose a railway station.
0: And where's this at? Which part of is it in Sydney somewhere, Bruce?
3: Well, particularly I'm aware of the hollow. They're proposing to put a new station in at Willara. The station's there. Once they put the station in, high-rise will be allowed 800 metres from that station, and that produces tall buildings in a hollow. Tall buildings should be on ridges like Bondi Junction, Chatswood, North Sydney, and along Military Road, not in hollows.
0: So and what height, what Bruce, what height are they talking about the height of these buildings possibly being? What's the plans? Have you got any sense of...
3: There's no mention of height. Mm-hmm. It could be, you know, limited. It's possible. I'll certainly march in the street, which I did in Double Bay when they tried to do the same thing. Double Bay is 6 floors, no higher. That might

0: happen. But the other one is when they put these high-rises in, they don't put enough recreation in the parks. And then they start trying to take parks away, like half of Moore Park Golf Course. It's appalling. It's just really appalling.
1: Is there a need for public transport in the area? Is it the balancing act between finding the public transport required to move people around the city and having the space required to do that?
0: Well, their thrust is we're short of housing for the population. That's their reason for pushing this through.
1: Well, there is a housing crisis at the moment. It's one of the things that's been a constant theme, but particularly in federal politics and of course at local politics. I mean, you're at the local level, you're making you're giving us a perfect example of how this particular issue filters through all levels of government. So the federal government might be providing money for housing. The state government has to also free up the land, and then the local governments have to deal with the planning issue. So you've got these three levels of government trying to sort out what is a really entrenched problem. So it's a really difficult thing to get right, Bruce.
0: Oh, absolutely. Guess who's bought the land out around these proposed areas in the hollows?
1: I don't know.
0: Developments, of course.
1: Yes, of course. Look, it's good to talk to you. It's an important issue, Bruce. Thanks for your call. 1-300-800-222. 1-300-800-222 is the number for our open line on this Monday morning here on ABC Radio Overnights. Francis Leach here, sitting in for Trevor Chappell for the next few weeks.

Emily Woramara and Lady Blue here on ABC Radio Overnights. For those like me who care, keep you up to date with what's happening in the world of sport at the moment. And because a lot of Australians very much followed the journey of Ange Postecoglou, my good friend and former workmate at Tottenham Hotspur when he was the manager there. They're currently playing to stave off relegation in the Premier League. They're at Aston Villa at the moment, and 26 minutes into that game, Spurs up 2-0 over Villa. So they've started with a flyer in Birmingham against Villa at Villa Park. So I'll keep you up.

0: date with what happens there as Tottenham try to stave off relegation. Let's speak with Leanne in Penrith. Hi, Leanne. How are you? Welcome to Overnights.
1: Hi, Francis. How are you?
0: I'm well. All the better for speaking to you.
1: Oh, lovely. I was just making an inquiry. Did you say you've never heard Kelsey Grammer sing before?
0: No, I've somehow managed to miss. I've listened to a lot of music in my life. Kelsey Grammer singing is not something I've had the experience of. Have you?
1: Oh, my God. Seriously. I think you would have heard it somewhere. Okay, fair enough, never watching Frasier. I get that. Like, you've got to be into it.
0: No, I kind of liked it. One of those shows I know it was huge. I know people loved it, but it didn't quite click, you know, it didn't quite get me.
1: I get it. It seems a bit pretentious and that until you watch it. When you watch it, it is pretty good. But have you ever seen The Simpsons, Francis?
0: Of course I have.
1: Sideshow Bob, dude.
0: Yes.
1: You know Sideshow Bob?
0: Yeah, that's the voice of Kelsey. Oh, I didn't see it.
1: He's Kelsey Grammer, dude. Come on. That's what I'm like. Oh, my God. No way. Come on.
0: What did Sideshow Bob actually sing on The Simpsons? I'm trying to think of the songs.
1: Look, I haven't watched it in years and years, and I'm not very good with music, but he did, like, this whole boat scene with Bart, and he was going to kill Bart. And it was, like, I don't know, it's a song from an opera, like Three Little Maids from School Away.
0: Yeah.
1: He sung, like, that whole thing, and it was so good. And please, go home and just... listen to Sideshow Bob. If you don't want to listen to Kelsey Grammer, listen to Sideshow Bob.
0: I'm going to do that, Leanne. Thank you very much.
1: Thank you.
0: Kelsey Grammer's a legend. He was Sideshow Bob. And that's a very cool thing to be. 1-300-800-222. HMS Pinafore. 2 of 3 was the song that Kelsey Grammer sang as Sideshow Bob. How quickly people are able to share the knowledge with me. I really, really appreciate it. ABC Radio Overnights. The First Lady of Australian Soul, Renee Geyer.

0: The year was 1977, Rene Gaier's fourth album, Moving Along, and that classic track, Stare and Whisper, here on ABC Radio Overnights. And in a moment, Frank Bongiorno is going to join us, Director of the Vice-Chancellor's Centre of Public Ideas and Donald Horde Professor of History and Public Ideas at the Uni of Canberra, to talk about National Days in Australia.
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0: Francis Leach with you, sitting in for Trevor Chappell here on ABC Radio Overnights. And if you're in Queensland, you're waking up this morning and it's a holiday. Happy May Day. Happy Labor Day for all Queenslanders. Elsewhere around the country, sorry, hate to break it to you, not a holiday. National days in Australia have changed over the journey, changed a lot actually, and they've often been, as we know, controversial at times as well. So Frank Bongiorno is with us, one of Australia's great historians, to talk about national days and Australia. Hello, Frank, how are you?
2: Hi, Francis, how are you going?
0: I'm not too bad. So is Queensland the only Australian state celebrating the traditional May Day holiday these days?
2: Oh, you've got me there. Is it the only one? It's certainly the one that has Labor Day on, you know, the 1st of May. I mean, Labor Day in New South Wales, ACT, where I am, is October.
0: In Victoria, it's in March.
2: It is. It is in March. It was originally 8-hour day in Victoria, and it was the 21st of April, but yes, was moved to March basically in about 1949, actually. In 1949, it moved to March, and 8-hour day became Labor Day. Queensland does basically celebrate May Day, which of course is also a, you know, sort of an old, you know, very ancient holiday, really, sort of marking a division between, well, you know, the arrival, I suppose, of the spring, you know, kind of pagan holiday, but it became a labour sort of holiday, a labour celebration, if you like, in the United States in the 1880s, and was very much a part of a turbulent period of you know, sort of labour agitation in the US. But Australia, of course, at that stage already had 8-hour day, and so it didn't really take off here in most parts of Australia.
0: It's interesting how the complexion and understanding of these days changes. So for a long time, for those old enough to remember, Anzac Day was an awkward day. In my childhood, it was. It wasn't the day it is now. I mean, I remember my mum's uncle Des, who served in the army during World War II, was not interested in going to the parade, wasn't interested in wearing his medals, would come over to mum and dad's and sit there sullenly drinking a bottle of stout, I think it was, if memory serves me right, and mum and dad would look after him, and that was it. There was no pageantry. There was an indifference to the day.

0: And it had almost, you know, disappeared off the calendar in any real meaningful sense up until the mid-90s, where it had this incredible revival, similarly to Australia Day, which was an awkward day as well. It was a day that not many, I know we've got a sort of revisionist memory where people remember Australia Day as being a really important day, but when I was growing up, nobody cared. So what's going on, Frank?
1: Yeah, same here, Francis. Anzac Day was certainly a much less significant day when I was a child in the 1970s and perhaps even into the 1980s. And I think that was true of Australia Day too, at least up to the 80s. I think there was a revival of both of those days sort of from the 1980s onwards. But you're right, Anzac Day really took off again in the 1990s, and many people associated with John Howard and the Howard Prime Ministership when there appears to have been a revival. Yeah, look, they come and go a bit. I mean, Australia Day had another name. It was called Anniversary Day in the very early 1800s.
0: Gee, that sounds like a lot of fun. Anniversary Day.
1: Oh, yeah, they had boat races and sporting events of that sort. It was pretty good because it's a summer holiday. It's a bit like May Day in a way. It's a kind of seasonal holiday as well. But yeah, it was quite big, but there was a period where it sort of went into decline, and it certainly was a New South Wales or Sydney Day rather than something for, you know, the other colonies or states as they became. And it's really, you know, I suppose you could say it's really, again, since about the 1980s that it's developed into a national day and a national holiday. It got official recognition in the 1990s. There was a habit too, and I think there's no better way of killing a kind of significance of day than if you don't celebrate it as a public holiday on the day itself. And that was certainly true of Australia Day for a long time. It would be celebrated on the closest Monday.
0: So it seemed like a convenient holiday, like let's just tack in a long weekend.
1: Exactly. And I think once you sort of do it that way, the symbolic significance of it probably tends to dissolve a bit. But, yeah, certainly, you know, you're right. Those, holidays, those national days have become much more important. In fact, they're the two, Anzac Day and Australia Day, that I think we've settled on. We're a bit undecided about which of them, but we've settled on them as, I think, the national days. And both have been contentious in different kinds of ways over the years as well. Probably these days, Australia Day more than Anzac Day, I think.
0: 1-300-800-222 is our number here on ABC Radio Overnight. Frank Bongiorno is with us. He's one of the great historians of our country, and I love to have him talking about national days. And look, I'd love to hear from you too. What day means the most to you? Has Anzac Day become really important to you? Australia Day, is that really important to you? 1-300-800-222 is the number to call. Give us a call. Tell us what it is for you and why. We'd love to know why as well. Frank, can I just ask you about Empire Day? Because that's of a time. Was that sort of at the time when we were having Empire Day about, you know, reinstituting the British Empire at the centre of our Australian culture?
1: Well, it was already there in a lot of ways, Francis. It really took off from 1905 in Australia. It was the 24th of May. I think it was originally celebrated in Canada a few years before, but Australia took it up. It was Queen Victoria's birthday, so that was why that particular day was chosen. Catholics were a bit ambivalent, Irish Catholics or people of Irish Catholic background, but the 24th of May happened to be the feast of Our Lady Help of Christians, who was a kind of patron saint of Australia. So they could also celebrate the 24th of May quite happily and safely. And it was often known as Cracker Night too. It was associated with fireworks.
0: Oh, I remember that.
1: Thing.
0: I didn't put two and two together. So I remember Cracker Night was a thing, and now it makes sense, right? It was part of the celebration of the British Empire. Yes. Happily blow your fingers off with a penny banger.
1: I remember them too, yes. Well, that's right. They were quite a thing. And we often had them also on Queen's birthday, I remember as well. You know, that was sort of also a fireworks occasion. But, yeah, it was very much associated with Empire Day. That sort of, as with the British Empire, it went into kind of decline. At one stage in the 50s, they had something called Commonwealth Day. And I think Commonwealth Day still exists, but it's not something that's much observed in Australia. It never really took off.
0: Yeah. 1-300-800-222 if you want to talk about your favourite national day and what you do. Do you have the other thing? People now have really, you know, significant traditions. Like, you know, for younger people, Australia Day for a long time was sitting around listening to the Hottest 100, which I'm proud to say that I have my own legacy with, having presented it a number of times about 30 years ago. That's sort of shifted away from Australia Day now because of the controversy around the future of that particular National Day. But, you know, people do that. They love a National Day like that for a ritual, whether it's to go to the beach or whether it's to sit around and listen to music and have a barbecue, or whether it is to attend a dawn service or to go somewhere on the day to mark the occasion. 1300 800 222, of course, going to the football on Anzac Day is a massive thing as well. Now, Frank Bongiorno, I do remember that one National Day, or a day that was important to me when, as a kid, was probably our Labor Day in Victoria, but we knew it as Moomba Day. And Moomba was a fantastic festival at the height of its powers in the 70s and 80s, which was a very Australian sort of carnival thing that happened in Melbourne and ran for about a week, and it was heaps of fun.
1: It was, and the first of them was 1955, and it was the successor to the old 8-hour day, Labor Day, which, of course, back in the 1800s, involved floats where trade unions that had achieved, trades that had achieved the 8-hour day, you know, 8 hours work, 8 hours recreation, 8 hours rest, were permitted to march. That was a kind of celebration of their achievements of shorter hours.
0: So I didn't realise Moomba had its roots in the labour movement.
1: It did very much, yes. And as that particular ritual sort of declined in the 1930s and 40s, I guess they were looking for something to replace it. And as I said earlier, they changed the date a bit from April and shifted it back to March. And yes, Moomba in 1955 emerged out of that. It seems to have had its origins actually in Aboriginal theatre. A guy called Bill Onus, who was a leading Aboriginal activist in Victoria and actor, had done a play in the early 1950s that had the term Moomba in it, and a few years later in 1955 Moomba was adopted as the name of this Melbourne festival. It's widely rumoured that it actually meant backside, that it was a bit of a prank by Onus, you know, where people were sort of told, oh, it's about getting together and having fun, but there seems to have been, I think Bill Onus was actually having a bit of fun with his mates, but anyway, yes, Moomba emerged. And yeah, look, I remember it as huge too, you know, who the king of Moomba and all that sort of thing was a big deal.
0: Funny thing about it, this is supposed to be celebrating, you know, the origins of this being in the labour movement, but they had to have a coronation of a king and queen. And there were controversies around this too. When in the late 70s, the people who were running Moomba decided to make Mickey Mouse the king of Moomba. And that kicked off a firestorm because there was this whole campaign, I remember this well, to get Blinky Bill, which was the Australian sort of, you know, our equivalent sort of cartoon character, as the king of Moomba, because why would we have an American monarch?
1: Well, indeed, it was a big controversy, and it was one that even extended, I have to say, to Marxist journals. I mean, there was actually a student Marxist journal called Intervention, and it published a fictional interview with Blinky Bill at the time, you know, sort of, because it felt that it needed to sort of enter into this issue. It was a huge issue. But, yeah, look, it was a big deal each year, you know, who was going to be selected as King of Moomba. You know, I mean, I think one year it was Lou Richards, for instance, the Melbourne ex-footballer and football
0: Molly Meldrum.
1: Molly Meldrum. Was it Bert Newton one year?
0: Absolutely.
1: Anyway,
0: should have been Bert Newton every year.
1: Yeah, well, indeed, it should be. I mean, it was very much a kind of celebration, very, in some ways, a very local sort of Melbourne type of thing, wasn't it? You know, but you're right, there was one year that they had the great controversy over Mickey Mouse. Yeah.
0: Frank Bongiorno is with us talking about Australia's National Days, 1300 800 222. If you remember the Blinky Bill controversy or Moomba, love to hear from you. 1300 800 222. We're different in Australia. We do it our own way, and that's a good thing. We don't have the same approach to these sort of emblematic days as, say, the Americans do. They have a very different approach to their national days, don't they?
1: They do. They have different ones. Although there's some common elements as well. I mean, national days really emerged in the late 1700s, the 1800s, and they're very much about the rise of the nation state. In a way, they kind of replace the old saints' days and feast days. They're more secular types of ceremony and celebration and commemoration.

0: And they're about really, I guess, mobilizing people around these new nation states that were emerging in the 1700s and the 1800s. You know, the United States being an early example, Republican France, of course, and I suppose they still have some of the most famous of them, don't they? Independence Day, the 4th of July, Bastille Day, the 14th of July, and in many ways, these were kind of the models, I think, for national days as they were picked up by other countries. I mean, Canada Day, for instance, commemorates Confederation in 1867. We have our own. The difference, I think, and I think this is interesting around Australia Day, because there are a lot of people in Australia who would like it, you know, the 26th of January to carry the same kind of weight as is carried by Independence Day in the United States or Bastille Day in France, but it can't really, because it's a different kind of day. It doesn't mark the arrival of a nation state or a break with a kind of monarchical past and the arrival of a republic. It rather commemorates, of course, the arrival of the first fleet, the beginning of colonisation. In some ways, it's closer, I think, to what the United States calls Columbus Day. Which you know is also about a historical event of that kind. So,
1: and had the same sort of controversies around it too. I mean, Columbus Day, particularly in the 80s and 90s, there was a significant campaign to change that in recognition of the impact of colonisation by Europeans.
0: That's right. Yeah, it's held in October, and yes, it I think has attracted, as you would expect, some of the same kinds of criticism, critique that Australia Day attracts in Australia as the occasion, of course, for the beginning of the dispossession of Indigenous people. So, yeah, I think it's probably been a mistake really to imagine that Australia Day can carry all of the kind of civic weight that those national days like Bastille Day or Independence Day can, because it's a much more contentious day, and it's not really about the foundation of a nation as such. It's a different kind of commemoration. But we have, of course, come to attach some civic weight to it. You know, we have citizenship ceremonies on Australia Day. It's when Australian of the Year is announced. There are Australia Day honours handed out. There are other rituals too that have been connected with it. But you know, it's gradually since the 1960s, I think, come to carry some of that kind of civic weight, but it's groaned, I think, under the pressure of that, because it's not really a day that's designed quite to do it.
1: Frank Bongiorno is with us, Director of the Vice Chancellor Centre of Public Ideas, and Donald Horne, Professor of History and Public Ideas at the University of Canberra, talking Australian history, talking national days. Some SMSs flying in. 0437 774 774 is the number to send us a text message. And this one from Sleepless, I hear. Hi, Francis. Good Friday and Easter Sunday were a very important time for me as a child, but now become wishy-washy as the extended family around me have different beliefs as I get older. Things changed. This one's interesting from Bill, who sent through that Ted Egan, the great Northern Territorian, said we should celebrate Foundation Day when Matthew Flinders circumnavigated Australia. And there's an idea that sort of finds a middle ground between the controversy surrounding Australia Day. Frank?
0: Yes, there are a few of those. Of course, there is a Foundation Day, although it's now called Western Australian Day over in the West.
1: I was going to ask you about WA Day. What is that about? Is that West Australia sort of yearning for what the young people call Waxit, sort of like a Brexit for Western Australia? Like they're still wanting to, they love their Western Australianness in the West.
0: They do. These are older days, though. These go back to the 19th century, the 1800s. And, of course, Foundation Day, or Western Australian Day, as it's now called, commemorates 1829, and it's held usually in the first Monday in June. South Australia has Proclamation Day, which, again, is a celebration or a marking of the foundation of the colony in 1836, in that case. And that's usually observed on Boxing Day, because I think that the exact date's the 28th of December. We have Canberra Day in here on the 12th of March, or the closest Monday to that usually, which is for the laying of the foundation stone, 1913. There's Territory Day, the Northern Territory, on the 1st of July.
1: Is that also Cracker Day? Is that the one day you're allowed to legally buy crackers in the Territory?
0: Northern Territory, they do call it. Yes, it is associated with fireworks, isn't it? It is a Cracker Day, and that's 1978 when they got self-government. So there are these state and territory-based ones, but yes, the South Australian and West Australian ones go back

0: to the 19th century. They're actually quite old ones. And I remember when I was living in London, the Western Australians were still holding, they probably still do, I would imagine, holding an annual ceremony at church in central London, which basically was for Western Australian Day. It had a kind of a slightly, I suppose, an ancient feel about it. I mean, it was very much a sense that you were commemorating something that, did go back to the 1820s. And so these still are meaningful, but I think they have to some extent been overtaken by the big national ones, Australia Day and particularly, I think, Anzac Day, which does have a solemnity about it that I think has tended to attract a lot of allegiance, I suppose, as a national day.
1: Yeah, it's deeply held. John Boy has texted through from Murrumbean saying, good morning, as an ex-digger from the 70s, Anzac Day is up there with Christmas Day as far as days of observance go for him. Thank you for your text message, John. Send one through 0437 774 774. Carol in Darwin has sent one through, and it is Happy May Day in Darwin as well. Thank you for reminding us, Carol. They've got a holiday there as well. Fair enough, too. Martin's in Darlinghurst in Sydney. Hi, Martin. Welcome to ABC Radio Overnights.
2: Thank you very much for having me. Good morning to you, sir.
1: And you, too.
2: Yeah, I was just wanting to highlight the Australia Day, like you were just mentioning. Has there ever been a celebration as such for our Wattle Day, September 1st, like the national flower of Australia?
1: That's a really interesting question, Martin. I don't know. We've never really set Wattle Day aside as a public holiday, Frank Bongiorno, have we? But maybe we should. Always up for another public holiday.
0: And not as a public holiday, but, yeah, look, it did have... well, it's had its supporters over the years, so it's had advocates who believe it should be celebrated as a public holiday, that it should be given more attention. It really emerged around the Federation era, so, around the sort of 1890s, particularly early 1900s. 1st of September is Wattle Day, as you'd expect. It's a seasonal one. In a lot of ways, I guess it's closest to May Day in terms of its, the European May Day for us in terms of its seasonality. But, yeah, look, it's one of those, I mean, there are a few other of these kinds of days that really were especially, I think, associated with schools and school kids. So, very, very much promoted within the school system. Another one was Arbor Day, which was widely observed as well within schools. So, yeah, look, Wattle Day has its advocates. And, yes, it celebrates the sort of national flower of Australia and is obviously associated very much with the coming of spring. And as I said, it sort of has that resemblance with the European May Day, I think. Yeah.
1: Let's head across to Matthew in Bunbury in West Australia. Hello, Matthew. How are you?
3: I'm not too bad, fellas. How you going?
1: Okay. Bank holidays? That's not a thing here in Australia, is it?
3: Yeah. Well, apparently in Victoria they had one, but it doesn't happen anymore. But it did for quite some time.
1: Still a thing in the UK, I know that. They have bank holidays. What the hell is a bank holiday, Frank? Can you explain that to me?
0: That's a very good question. So when I lived in the UK, I'd sort of come out in the morning on certain days and wonder where everyone was and learned it was a bank holiday. But, yeah, I mean, one of the interesting things in the UK is they don't really seem to have the kinds of secular national, public holidays that we have here. And so I suppose the bank holidays and also the religious ones, obviously around Christmas Day, Easter and so on, seem to be the British equivalents. I mean, the King's birthday actually goes all the way back to the 1700s. It's been around a very long time, and it was originally King George II's birthday. 1748, in fact, was the first time it was observed. But they don't really have a national day. I mean, England obviously has St. George's Day, but it's not a public holiday. It's kind of noticed and recognised. But
1: Burns Day in Scotland, is that a holiday?
0: That's a good question. I don't know. It's St. Andrews. Yeah. So, yeah, really good question. But it doesn't seem to be, the kinds of public holidays we have here that are kind of national commemorations don't seem to be such a feature of the United Kingdom. And I think that probably, again, reflects a very different sort of history. I mean, the national days, as I said, emerged really in countries that were making a break from monarchy, that were becoming republics. They sort of mark the foundation of something new, whereas Britain's development, of course, as a state has been very different. It's been a much more gradual process, and that sort of sense.

0: of a break with the past isn't really there. So it doesn't really have the kinds of national days that we have in Australia, or that they have in, you know, many other countries, whether we're talking about Canada or India, of course, which has its own. I mean, it's the you know, Republican Day, if you like, is the 26th of January, like ours, 1950. It's a different sort of history.
1: I have had the unique experience of being in Moscow in Russia on 22nd June, when their Day of Remembrance and Sorrow happens, which is a commemoration of their version of Anzac Day. But given that the enormity of loss for the Soviet Union and Russia in both world wars and elsewhere, it was an extraordinary experience. Like, it was on another level altogether. And in the current circumstance, even more so given the political environment there these days. But yeah, that was an eye-opener, Frank. It was a really, the visceral nature of the feeling on the day and the sort of resonance of the loss, which has continued down the generations, being there for that experience was something I had never had in my life before.
0: That's amazing, Francis. Yeah, I mean, I guess, you know, with that loss in living memory too for so many people, really.
1: People carrying portraits of lost loved ones from the service in the Soviet Army, all those sorts of things. It was extraordinary.
0: Yeah, look, that sounds absolutely amazing. And I guess, you know, a number of other countries, I mean, our Anzac Day obviously carries that weight. And I guess it must have had particularly that kind of resonance, you know, if you think in the 1920s and 30s when, the experience of that sort of mass slaughter was still so resonant and so raw. There were very few families in Australia of that period who hadn't been touched in some way. The US, of course, has its Memorial Day, which emerged out of the Civil War, so from 1868, and it's the last Monday in May. I was actually in Washington once for their Memorial Day, I suppose it's the closest they have to a kind of to Anzac Day. The UK has Armed Forces Day, although it's not a public holiday, it's in late June.
1: Remembrance Day is pretty big in the UK.
0: It is, yeah. Remembrance Day is big in the UK, and I think probably bigger than it is in Australia. I mean, clearly it is a thing here, and people observe the minute silence at 11 o'clock on the 11th of November, marking the armistice in 1918. You're right. I think in Britain, Remembrance Day carries some of the weight that Anzac Day carries in Australia.
1: Frank, it's been such good fun talking to you. I hope we can do it again soon. Thanks for being on the program.
0: Absolute pleasure, Francis. Thanks so much.
1: Frank Bongiorno, Director of the Vice-Chancellor Centre of Public Ideas, and Donald Horn, Professor of History and Public Ideas at the University of Canberra, talking National Days with us here on ABC Radio Overnights, coming up after the news. Kate Mead will join us with the stories that will be making the news today, including the group of schoolgirls who came to the rescue of an injured hiker. That's coming up after the news here on ABC Radio Overnights. Francis Leach here for Trevor Chappell for the next few weeks. It's coming up to news time.
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3: ABC News with Andrew Kaloupas. The Federal Treasurer has moved to set expectations around cost of living relief in this year's budget, saying the Albanese government is focused on saving more than it spends. Here's political reporter Samantha Dick.
4: With the May 12 budget looming, Jim Chalmers is warning Australians not to expect significant cost of living handouts, saying this year's budget will be characterised by more savings and more spending restraint. The government is expecting a substantial increase in revenue, partly driven by higher inflation and higher prices for commodities during the Iran war. But while the war will raise money for the government, borrowing costs have also risen. Mr. Chalmers says savings will be used to pay down debt and fund essential services and national security.
3: A flaw in tasers and body-worn cameras used by police across Australia is leaving officers exposed to being detected and tracked in real time. Here's Grace Tobin.
5: An app easily downloaded to a mobile phone has exposed the vulnerability. It detects nearby Bluetooth-enabled tasers and body-worn cameras made by US tech company Axon. A hacker who has tested the technology warns it could be exploited by criminals to track or evade police.
6: Ambushing the police, attacking them, escaping them.
5: Four Corners has found police agencies were warned about the potential risks 2 years ago, but it's unclear what action has been taken. Axon acknowledges that its Bluetooth products may be detectable and says operational security considerations should be made when using them.
3: More on that story tonight on Four Corners on ABC TV and iView. The family of Kumanjayi Little Baby say they don't want the five-year-old's death politicised. Northern Territory Police have charged 47-year-old Jefferson Lewis with murder. He's expected to appear in court on Tuesday. Her kinship grandfather, senior Walpri elder Robin Granitz, says the family just wants time to mourn.
7: I also ask all our politicians to be respectful of this sorry time. We too need to work together on many issues facing our people and communities here in Central Australia. Our little babies passing must not become a politician issue.
3: A cargo ship has been attacked near the Strait of Hormuz while Iran says it's considering an American response to its new 14-point proposal to permanently end the Middle East conflict. With more, Nick Palmiter.
8: The UK military says the unidentified ship was attacked by a group of small boats off the Iranian city of Sidik, east of the Strait of Hormuz. All crew are reported to be safe. No one has claimed responsibility for the attack yet. Iranian officials have asserted that they control the strait and that ships not affiliated with the US or Israel can pass if they pay a toll. Meanwhile, Tehran's foreign ministry says it's received a response from Washington to its 14-point proposal to bring an end to the Middle East conflict. State media has reported that a nuclear deal is not currently part of negotiations.
3: US President Donald Trump's Treasury Secretary claims Iran

0: oil revenues through its tolling of the Strait of Hormuz. Scott Bessent also says he believes energy prices will decline later this year despite an ongoing surge due to the situation in the Strait. Mr. Bessent has told Fox News Iran has made little from its tolling of ships passing through the Strait.
1: We think that they've gotten less than 1.3 million in tolls, which is a pittance on their previous daily oil revenues.
0: Russian strikes have killed at least 10 people, as Ukraine says. It's hit two oil tankers of Moscow's so-called shadow fleet. Europe correspondent Catherine Diss.
2: Across five Ukrainian regions, deaths were recorded as Moscow continues to target cities with regular drone and missile attacks. Ukraine's Air Force says Moscow fired 269 drones overnight. All but 20 were shot down or jammed. Ukrainian President Volodymyr Zelensky says his military hit two Russian oil tankers near one of its largest Black Sea ports and a cruise missile carrier warship and a patrol boat in the Baltic Sea. The president says the tankers were part of Moscow's shadow fleet, which it uses to evade Western sanctions. Catherine Diss, ABC News.
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4: Monday in Victoria, early morning showers in the east. During the day, showers extending from the west with isolated thunderstorms possible in the afternoon. Melbourne showers after a sunny morning, 20. Tasmania showers in the northern, central and western districts elsewhere. Early showers clearing to a mostly fine day. Hobart partly cloudy in 20. For your latest local forecast, go to the BOM website or app.
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10: Good morning. Welcome to Monday. Francis Sledge here, sitting in for Trevor Chappell. For the next couple of weeks, coming up in a moment, Keith Mead, ABC reporter, is going to join us to talk about the stories that are going to be shaping today. We'll take your calls as well. 1300 800 222 is the number. But first, the Cranberries.

0: what a taboo record it was. Everybody else is doing it, so why? The Cranberries and Linger here on ABC Radio right across Australia overnight. It's Francis Leach with you. Coming up in a little while, Courtney Gabb is going to talk sport with us. Just a quick update from live sport. Villa Park, for those who are still holding on to hope for Tottenham Hotspur because of the Ange thing, they're leading 2-0 at Villa Park, trying to stave off relegation. But Courtney will have all the local sport for you in just a little while as well.
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0: Time to welcome Kate Mead to the studio, ABC reporter, to talk about the news that's going to be in your feeds and on your ABC radio across the day. And for the first time, whilst I'm in charge, I'm going to say a big hello to Kate. Hi, Kate. How are you?
4: Good morning and welcome to Overnights officially. Night one, day one, morning one. Here we are.
0: Do you mean I have to come back?
4: Yes, you do.
0: Just didn't read my contract properly.
4: Yes, you do. Yes, you do. Hey, bit going on in the news today. Firstly, the Anti-Semitism Royal Commission. It is public hearings day one today. People with lived experience on anti-Jewish hate are expected to give evidence today. Now, this will be across the board. You will hear that right nationally. When you turn your TV on, you're going to see those stories. It's the first hearing block set to run for 2 weeks, and they will be doing that deep dive. But most importantly, it is about the lived experience first. That's where they will be starting. There'll be another one back in May, a little bit later. Well, I'm saying May. We're in May now. I don't know about you, but I'm still catching up. So another couple of weeks, there'll be more hearings.
0: And these are public hearings.
4: Public hearings. And people have been urged to write in and send their stories and things like that. And I believe they're still open for the people to be able to do that. Now, in another story, I don't know about you, but I've been trying to remember the last time when I did my first aid. I remember doing it as a student at school, but could I, if something happened in front of me now, I worry about this actually, could I save the day? Could I? Would I know what to do?
0: I can officially say I haven't done any first aid training for a long time.
4: Yeah.
0: I would be in trouble.
4: Yeah. Well, I have
0: shamefully
4: a good news story that's going to prompt us all today to maybe go, maybe it's time we do a refresher. A group of schoolgirls had put their bush rescue training into real life practice to save an injured bushwalker. Now, this story is coming out of Tamworth. There was a 3-day hike. They were doing their Duke of Edinburgh and they come across a guy that had fallen and broken his leg. I don't know how long he'd been there, but can you imagine 3 days worth? Their girls are doing it. So middle of nowhere. The students had to use a hammock and then carry him for another 3.5 Ks so he could be safely evacuated. I keep thinking about two things. Number one, broken leg in the middle of the bush, waiting and hoping someone comes past.
0: Yeah, that would be fairly stressful.
4: And two, group of girls doing their, you know, doing their life-saving skills out in the bush and they come across.
0: They had a hammock with them.
4: Yeah.
0: Or look, maybe, they had to jimmy one.
4: I'm under the understanding they had to jimmy one up. And that's what I ask you. That's why I say, when was the last time we thought about, if in a situation, could we handle it? What would, could we do it? And it makes me think this morning, I probably need to go and do a refresher. I don't know about you.
0: Well, I definitely do because it's been such a long time since I did any first aid. It's kind of shameful because there's no excuse not to, right? We should be doing it because you never know when you're that person, Johnny, on the spot where you have to help someone.
4: That's it. And you don't want to live with that regret that you didn't know. I don't know. Anyway.
0: We might take some calls, actually,
4: yeah,
0: from people maybe in a little while. But have a think about it, everyone. When was the last time you actually had to be that person, you had to help someone? It might not be in a medical emergency, but it's little things that can make a massive difference. It's, you know, the last time you saw someone struggling with a pram and you helped them to get on a vehicle, or you helped someone across the road, or you,
4: yeah,
0: you know.
4: Absolutely. You're right, though. They are the little things that make a huge difference. Just someone being seen. Oh, they saw me struggling and they helped.
0: 1-300-800-222 is the number. Or, of course, you can send through an SMS, 0437 774 774. And when was the last time someone helped you? There's nothing better that if you're in a spot, somebody's you know, struggling. And as you said, Kate Mead, someone sees you and goes, I'm there. I'm going to give you a hand.
4: Oh, yeah.
0: You know,
4: yeah.
0: It makes all the difference. But, you know, there are also, I'm sure there are people out there that have had really, you know, you're going about your day, you think, you know, getting to A to B, got a list of things to check off, and then the world suddenly changes. You see something that's really quite stressful and you have to decide what you're going to do. And it could be a life-changing moment for you as well. So I would love to hear those stories.
4: Now, it's your day one or night one or morning one, whichever one we're going with. May I ask you a personal question?
0: Okay, why not?
4: Are you a rev head?
0: I don't know. I do like, I've got to say, I went through a phase where I really loved car racing. I loved Bathurst.
4: Yeah.
0: And I loved touring cars.
4: Yeah.
0: For some reason. I think more than Formula One because it was more competitive. I think Formula One I find really dull because, you know, it's really, it doesn't feel to me like it's a genuine race. But I did go through a phase, particularly as a younger person, having grown up in Broadmeadows in Melbourne's northern suburbs, where the Ford factory is at the centre of the community. We were mad fans of Ford and Alan Moffat and those guys. That was a thing, right?
4: Heaven forbid you drive a Commodore through that area.
0: Not popular. It was Ford country.
4: Now, I ask this of you, and this does not get any more country, it does not get any more Queensland, but ladies and gentlemen, it is time to start your engines because this weekend coming is the Lawn Mower Championships of Australia. They're kicking off, and races as young as 4 years old will be blistering around the tracks on their lawnmowers, and I love it. 26 years this event has been in the running. You know, it's
0: so
4: been building.
0: You ride on lawnmower.
4: Well, I just think in a world where things can be so grim when you turn on the news or turn on the radio, look for the light. And if there's some joy in people going as fast as they can on a lawnmower, I don't know how they do it, you know, why not? Why not get behind something like that? That's
0: absolutely
4: fun.
0: Cutting laps. It gives a whole new meaning to...
4: They're literally cutting the laps.
0: Where is this happening? Which part of course?
4: Well, it's happening in Rockhampton. And the organisers have said, look, we know that there's a fuel crisis, but we honestly, we're not seeing a dampening.
0: I don't think a bit of two-stroke is going to bring the world to its knees, okay? It's okay, guys.
4: So, yeah, I think I want to keep an eye out. Next Monday, I hope to come with you with the championship winner of the weekend.
0: Now, can I ask you, Kate, day and age of the electric vehicle, are there electric ride-on lawnmowers and does that come into it? We need to find out.
4: Oh, that's a great question and you are absolutely asking the wrong person.
0: 1-300-800-222, Francis Leach, you're filling in for Trev, Kate Mead, ABC reporter as well, talking to you about, we're hearing from Kate about this bush rescue in New South Wales, these schoolgirls who managed to uplift a bushwalker 3.5 k's from anywhere with a broken leg and jimmied up a hammock and carried him out. And we want to talk to you about when that was the last time you were helped or you gave that sort of help to somebody who was in distress. And Paul is in Freshwater this morning. Hello, Paul.
2: Good morning, Francis. Good morning, Kate.
4: Good morning, Paul.
2: I

0: Christy, my wife and myself were driving down the far south coast of New South Wales, and we were driving down of a night time, and it was wet, rainy night, and there was this guy that had slammed into a tree in the out the middle of nowhere, and my wife has done a lot of first aid, fairly high level first aid over the years, and so I'm a little bit allergic to blood, so I said I'll do the admin side of things and call the ambulance and that, and direct traffic around the scene, and she was administering first aid to the guy that was slumped over the steering wheel, and with her first aid he was able to be survived and. Lived to tell the story about the accident, and it was a case of I knew my limitations, but she jumped in. And
1: great teamwork, Paul.
0: Yeah, it was great teamwork, and it was a case of she was able to make sure that he was in. Fairly, not too much pain until the ambulance came, and the ambulance were pretty quick on the scene, and they took over from there. But it was a case of we saw what had happened and jumped in and helped the guy out.
2: And I'm sure, Paul, that person that was in the car have never forgotten your wife and yourself for saving his life potentially there. That's as simple as it is. Well done. And thank you.
1: Thanks for your call, Paul. Let's speak now with Julie, who can tell us about her experience when it comes to helping and being helped. Hi, Julie.
3: Oh, good morning.
1: What's your story when it comes to being helped or having to help someone?
3: Working in mining, being pushed into doing first aid courses, and I hated it, but I did my refresher, and within a week, it had been the Easter long weekend, and my husband come home from work and been asleep for an hour, and luckily got woken up by a rescue dog we'd had for only about 10 hours, and he had a heart attack, and even though I was calling AAA at the same time, my training actually forced me to recognise what was happening, even though AAA at the time were thinking it was a fit. And it was a very serious heart attack. He was only 42, which was why it wasn't seen as imminent. And, but he was unresponsive, no breathing, no sign of life.
1: How terrifying. And how is he now, Julie?
3: He's great. Yes, they're great. We're in our 50s now, so he had that at 42.
2: Julie, I get chills listening to you, and I don't know about anyone else, but I think if you've ever needed a reminder to do a first aid course, I mean, I'm reading this story about these young schoolgirls, a rescue of their life in the bush, but to hear a story like that, that's your husband, that's your loved one beside you, and, you know, you've been able to keep them here. I mean, if that's not the jolt I need, I don't know what is.
1: Thanks for sharing your story, Julie. 1-300-800-222 is the number as we speak with Jerry in Frankston. In Victoria. Hi, Jerry. Welcome to...
4: How are you going?
1: I lost you for a second, but how are you, Jerry?
4: Good, thanks. How are you?
1: Have you been in that situation, similar situation?
4: Well, I was waiting at a bus stop on a very busy road, Canterbury Road in Bayswater, and I don't know, it was full-on peak-hour traffic. I didn't see the actual accident, but motorbike rider was flying through the air, doing somersaults, and landed on the ground. And I just sprinted down. I had to cover about 500 metres or so. And he's lying there, and he's bleeding quite profusely from a wound in his upper thigh. By the time I got to him, he already had a substantial pool of blood under his leg. And I always carry bandages and some other first aid items in my backpack. And my moral is, just before I finish up, everyone should carry at least one bandage with them wherever they go. Could be in the same boat as me and be able to help someone. Yeah. So I bandaged up his leg, and he was quite comfortable, and the ambulance was on its way, but he was losing quite a lot of blood.
1: Wow. And once again, having a bit of training makes all the difference. Jerry, thank you for your call. 1-300-222. Get the number right. I'm still got to get used to the number.
2: There's a couple
1: here.
2: Of things. You're doing a great job. I don't know if anyone's told you, but you're doing a great
1: job. Thanks, Kate. 1-300-800-222 is the number.

0: the call, and we'll take more of your calls in just a little while as well, because we want to talk about this. This has been really instructive for all of us in relation to how you can help and when you've had to help and what kicks in for you. And if you've been the person, Kate Mead, on the other side of it, and you thought you're in trouble and out of nowhere, a comforting
1: comes
0: stranger
1: comes
0: to give you a hand
1: and
0: you know, pulls you through what could be an otherwise really, really difficult circumstance. Kate Mead is with us, ABC reporter, talking about the news of the day, but also talking about this with you. 1-300-800-222, or you can SMS as well, 0437-774-774. Time to talk sport, though.
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0: Courtney Gabb is our overnight sports correspondent. A big weekend of AFL and NRL. Courtney, how are you?
3: Very good morning to you. Very well. And yourself?
0: I'm really well. Let's start with the AFL. And there was a couple of games yesterday afternoon. And for the Gold Coast Suns, a bit of a return to form.
3: Oh, absolutely. And how good to see. So first time they've beaten the Giants since 2021. And amazing to see Jamari Ugle-Hagan back in action. Only took him a couple of games to find his touch again, and kicking a nice little three goals there. Petrarca, absolutely nothing to sneeze at. 2 goals and 28 possessions. I think they're certainly starting to show what they are made of, and haters are going to hate. They can say what they want about overspending or overcapitalising, but they're starting to get the wheels in motion, so kudos to them. Melbourne-Sydney yesterday, Sydney controlled the match from start to finish. Melbourne did everything in their power to try and outchase them. They really did, and the game was interesting to the last, you know, 5-10 minutes, where Sydney got that clutch goal to change the to determine the outcome and take the jitters away, and Roses was starring. 7 goals. I think there's been things all over the news, Guns and Roses, so he's the man of the weekend for AFL. So very, very exciting in that front.
0: Yeah, the Swans have vaulted to the top of the AFL table. They've had a great start to their campaign. And for Dean Cox and his team, he had a difficult first year in charge of the Swans. They missed the finals last year, and they haven't missed many final series in the last 20 to 30 years. They've been so super consistent. They are looking very menacing, aren't they?
3: Oh, absolutely. And I think, you know, having won the consistent games in a row as well, it's only boosting their confidence. And as it should, as you said, they've been a stalwart team for some time, and can't wait to see where the season takes them.
0: The other AFL story this week, no doubt, is going to be the situation with the Blues. Carlton once again coughing up a halftime lead. It's been the story of their season. They led by 12 points at halftime against St Kilda at the Docklands Stadium on Saturday night, and they conceded 9 goals in a row, an avalanche from the Saints, who ran away 39-point winners. It's happening over and over and over again for Carlton.
3: It is, and it's a very personal subject as a Carlton supporter, but no.
0: Well, as a Saints fan, I've got to say, I loved it.
3: When you're reading jokes online about Carlton supporters are no longer to take their dogs to a park because they can't hold on to a lead, it becomes a little bit... No,

0: And I know there's been media fronts, and we've had a lot of negative media in the last few weeks, whether it be change of coach, whether it be what unfortunately happened with Hollands. You know, maybe wish him all the best, but I think they really have to have a reset, sit down. Is it Voss? Well, something's got to change. They're now trying to point it on Cripps, but you can't do everything as the captain either.
1: Okay, quickly to the NRL, some big games yesterday and the revival of the Panthers. I never really went away, but it continues apace, 18-16 over the Manly Sea Eagles. And in the other game, the Sharks tore the West Tigers apart, particularly after halftime, rattling in the tries one after another for a 52-10 win. That is a statement win.
0: Kept them scoreless after halftime, which was absolutely amazing to them. And Tag Wilton, three tries, huge, huge kudos to him. He was a massive part of that absolute defamation. But not sure if time-wise, but if you want to quickly cross Formula One, we can pivot to that if you like.
1: Change absolutely, gears. We should do that because the Miami GP has been on and there were some weather issues around that, so it's been delayed. What's the current situation in that race and have we had any sustained success?
0: Yeah, so Kimi Antonelli took out the podium position, and after, you know, huge race, Lando Norris finishing second, but Oscar, our boy Oscar, surged late to secure third in lap 57, so never too late to be good. Miami was round 4 of 22 with the championship heading to Canada in a few weeks' time. I think Oscar's really starting to show some form, two out of two podium finishes, and I look forward to seeing where he can take us in Canada in a couple of weeks' time. He's getting that confidence we seen last season back, so fingers crossed for a slightly better outcome, but he's certainly, albeit that he finished third, he showed a lot of promise throughout the race. He never gave up.
1: And Super Netball from yesterday as well?
0: Yeah, so Vixens continue their eight in a row for them, securing top of the ladder. They are just a powerhouse. After taking out last year's premiership, they are showing absolutely no reason why they can't go back-to-back. And West Coast Fever defeated Sunshine Coast 58-54, securing their tops, themselves in third spot, sitting eight points ahead of the Mavs. So really, really good securing spots early, but naturally it's very early on. We're only halfway through the season.
1: Good on you, Courtney. Great to talk. Big weekend of sport. No doubt there'll be plenty more sport talk on ABC Radio across the week. Thanks for talking to us.

0: ABC News with Mary McDonald. Good morning. A family has managed to escape from a burning home in Melbourne southeast overnight. As Natasha McFarlane reports, it's one of two suspicious fires overnight. Police are investigating.
1: Firefighters arrived at the Caulfield North home just before midnight and found flames coming from the roof of a double-storey home and two cars in the driveway well alight. The family inside managed to escape unharmed. The blaze was brought under control within 40 minutes. Meanwhile, in Tullamarine, a car was driven through the front of a window of a takeaway food shop, with fire crews arriving there to find smoke and flames coming from inside the building. Two people in an adjoining milk bar were evacuated and assessed by paramedics for smoke inhalation. Both fires are being treated as suspicious.
0: The Prime Minister of Japan has landed in Canberra for high-profile talks with Anthony Albanese. Here's Foreign Affairs reporter Stephen Jejetz.
2: Prime Minister Suniya Takeuchi and Anthony Albanese will today hold annual talks at Parliament House in Canberra. They'll celebrate five decades since the two countries signed the landmark Basic Treaty of Friendship and Cooperation, which laid the foundations for today's booming relationship. They're also expected to make new commitments to bolster economic security, although the details aren't yet clear. Australia and Japan have already moved to rapidly deepen defence ties as Tokyo sheds many of the pacifist constraints imposed by its post-war constitution.
0: The Albanese government is expected to bank any extra revenue generated by the Iran war in the forthcoming federal budget. Political reporter Samantha Dick has more.
3: With less than a fortnight to go, Treasurer Jim Chalmers says this year's federal budget will be the government's most responsible yet. The government is expecting a boost to revenue, partly driven by higher inflation and higher prices for commodities such as coal and gas during the Iran war. Budget analyst Chris Richardson estimates the boon could tip about $36 billion extra dollars into government coffers over 4 years. But Treasurer Jim Chalmers has confirmed any additional revenue from the war

0: Queensland's west. We still have lines that are running V-line services, but their growth and really their profile is more of a metro profile. And so electrifying the line to Melton allows us to run more services and really cater for the growth.
1: A major security flaw and thousands of tasers and body-worn cameras used by police around the country is leaving them exposed to detection and tracking by criminals. A Four Corners investigation reveals police agencies know of the safety risks, especially to officers who are undercover in tactical units or who take their equipment home, but none appear to have warned officers about the risk. Free apps are available online that detect the devices up to hundreds of metres away. A hacker who has exposed the vulnerability says it could be exploited by criminals to track or evade police.
2: Ambushing the police, attacking them, escaping them, organised criminal gangs or whatever.
1: To sport, and Gold Coast has notched a 20-point win at home over GWS to wrap up round 8 of the AFL. Quinton Hull reports.
3: The Suns broke a run of 6 losses against their fellow expansion club, Jamara Ugle-Hagan, kicking 3 goals in Gold Coast's 11-17-83 to 8-15-63 victory. Gold Coast now has a 5-win, 3-loss record ahead of their 2-game trip to Darwin. The Giants stuck with only 3 wins for the season. Earlier, former Sun Malcolm Roses kicked 7 goals as Sydney returned to the top of the ladder, the Swans beating Melbourne by 17 points in a high-scoring affair at the SCG. Quentin Hull, ABC Sport, Gold Coast.
1: To the weather now for the state. Scattered showers in the east during the early morning, clearing to the east. Mostly dry and partly cloudy at first in western and central parts. Scattered showers then extending from the west again during the day, tending isolated in the far north. For Melbourne, partly cloudy, the medium chance of showers, most likely late this afternoon and evening, with a top today of 20 degrees. Tomorrow a shower or two, 18. Wednesday showers increasing and 19. It's currently 14 degrees. ABC News.
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6: Good morning, Francis Leach here for Trevor, who's having a holiday, and I'm having fun. I hope you've enjoyed it. This morning we've been talking about that moment where you've been the person on the spot to help someone, or maybe you've been lucky enough to be helped in a circumstance where you were in real trouble. So we'd love to hear from you, 1300 800 222, 1300 800 222, or 0437 774 774. This SMS came through just now from Adam in Sydney. I pulled a kid out of the surf at Coogee yesterday. He was going under and taking his dad with him, which unfortunately has become an all too familiar occurrence on Australian beaches in the last few years. So, Adam, well done to you. And, yeah, that must have been traumatic for you and for them, but thank goodness you were there to help. So we'll take more of your calls in a moment, but it's time to catch up with Gabriel Brăinescu at the Bureau of Meteorology to talk about what the weather is going to be doing for us today. Gabriel, welcome. How are you?
7: Hello. Good morning, Francis. Good. How are you?
6: I'm well. Just before we get to the weather, have you had an experience where you've had to be either the person doing the helping or been the recipient of a good Samaritan who's come along and got you out of a tight spot?
7: No, actually, I was actually the one calling for help for an old woman. It was during COVID, and this was an old woman who fell and hit her head on the road, and it was like bleeding everywhere in the face, and and she was almost unconscious, but tried to help her. And then while she was getting up, she was asking, like, what job I am in? Like, like poor lady. She, instead of being concerned about her situation, was asking, like, if I'm working for government or something.
6: Well, you were there on the spot to help her. You could have given her a good weather report.
7: But yeah, true. But then I realized, like, oh, it was COVID. And when they came in and took her to the hospital, I said, oh, maybe, you know, you got something bad, because it was maybe worse to go, you know, yes, in COVID situation in the hospital. Last thing you want to do.
6: Absolutely. Well, I'm sure she was grateful you were there. Let's turn to the weather, Gabriel. What is it looking like across the country this morning?
7: Yeah.

0: We got to that vigorous cold front that was moving across southeastern states last night and causing some havoc about northeastern Victoria, southeast New South Wales, with severe weather warning that we had in place for damaging winds and heavy rainfall. Since then, the severe weather warning was cancelled as the cold front pushed further towards the coast, towards southeast New South Wales coast, with conditions easing gradually. But rain will continue with behind that cold front as the main low system is brushing the southeastern SA and the southern Victoria and moving through to the Bass Strait today. So continue to see showers and storms over southern agriculture areas in South Australia, all Victoria, in Tasmania as well, and also over most parts of New South Wales. Extension of that cold front and trough will bring some shower and storm activity to southern Queensland and interior, even interior Northern Territory. A ridge is pushing from Indian Ocean, bringing fair conditions about WA. So looking around the clock, Sydney today, showers, top temperature 24, shower or two for Melbourne, top 20, Brisbane, shower or two, 26, 23 for Perth, it's sunny, Adelaide showers, top 19, possible shower for Hobart, 21, rain for Canberra, but easing to the day-to-day, top 18, and partly cloudy for Darwin, top 34.
1: 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It's ABC Radio Overnights. Francis Leach here for Trevor Chappell. Hope you're having a good morning.
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1: Taking your calls on 1300 800 222 or your SMSs on 0437 774 774 about that moment, that big moment where you've been lucky enough to be receiving help from a stranger. In a situation where you were in trouble, whether it was your health or maybe you lost your wallet or your bag or whatever it was, or whether maybe also you were the one who took the initiative and provided that help to somebody who was in distress. We're doing that today because we heard from Kate Mead earlier about the story in New South Wales of four schoolgirls on a bushwalk coming across a man with a broken leg, a long way from anywhere. He'd been there for a while, and then finding a way to get him back to some safety and also to be able to be looked after, given he was not in a good way. Let's talk to Alex here on ABC Overnight. Hi, Alex. How are you?
3: Doing good. How about yourself?
1: I'm well. Were you on the receiving end of some Good Samaritan's help, or did you provide it?
3: Definitely provide.
1: Tell us what happened.
3: Travelling home from work, late afternoon,

0: in that role and into oncoming traffic.
1: Oh, what a horrible scene. I mean, A, you see this. You must have been in some sort of shock initially. How did you respond and what did you have to do?
0: I slammed on the hazard lights on the car. I was waving my arm out the window like I was trying to fly. And, yeah, just trying to get the attention of the other drivers coming up behind me. From there, I was able to jump out of the car and drag the young boy off the road, who unfortunately had been in the Isla, because he wasn't wearing his seatbelt.
1: Yeah, that's a tragic situation. So that would have been traumatic for you as well, coming across that scene.
0: Yeah, definitely. Struggled getting sleep for a few nights after that. But, yeah, the father of the little boy who was still in the Hilux, yeah, unfortunately, he didn't make it. We couldn't get him out.
1: And the little boy, did you find out what his circumstance was once he'd received some sort of assistance and treatment from the medical services?
0: He's still surviving today, but, yeah, he's permanently damaged. He's, disabled now.
1: Well, it could have been a lot worse if you hadn't have been there, Alex. And look, we really appreciate you talking to us about that moment, which is a pivotal moment in your life and obviously in the lives of that boy and his family. Thanks for talking to us.
0: No worries. All right. Stay safe.
1: 1-300-800-222 is the number. If you've been in a situation like that and or you've been able to help or you've had someone come and help you, Mark, Broken Hill this morning. How's Broken Hill looking, Mark?
2: Oh, pretty good. We've had a lot of rain, so it's looking very green at the moment.
1: Oh, wow. That must be pretty special.
2: Yes. Unusual. Very rare.
1: Well, enjoy. Can you tell us what your situation was?
2: I was coming home from shopping about lunchtime, 1 o'clock, and slumped at my front gate was a young man, very nicely dressed. He had no hat, no water, and dark clothing. And I thought, he's in trouble. So I parked my car, went outside, and I said to him, are you okay? And he said, yes. I said, I don't think so. Would you like some water? And he said, yes. I said, well, you better come inside out of the heat. So he was about 19, I think. So he got up, followed me in, and the bells were ringing in my head saying, don't go near him. He might have a weapon. He might. I thought there was in absolutely no way could he challenge me in any way. He was really almost unconscious. So I sat down at the dining room table with him, and I went and got some water, not very cold water, just water, and then drink it slowly. And I kept him talking so he wouldn't nod off to sleep. And I said, you're not from Broken Hill. He said, no. I said, well, where are you from and what are you doing? He said, I was dropped off at 8 o'clock this morning. I'm from Adelaide and I'm door knocking to sell solar panels.
1: Oh, wow. So he was out there totally unprepared for the conditions and had just literally crumpled in a heap as a consequence.
2: Just collapsed, yes. He was so dehydrated.
1: Oh.
2: And I thought he would be dead if I didn't do something, but the bells were ringing in my head, people saying, don't touch him, you know, he might have a weapon. The only weapon he had was a mobile phone limply in his hand. And
1: but
2: so
1: you've done the right thing, Mark. I think anyone in that circumstance, you just have to help, don't you?
2: I did. Well, I said, well, what's the circumstance? He said, oh, my boss has dropped me off at 8 o'clock and he's going to pick me up at 10 to 3. I have to ring him at 10 to 3. This is 1 o'clock. So I can have a lunch break at 10 to 3.
1: No, not good. Did you ever find out what happened to him, Mark?
2: No, I've just got his first name and that was all. I felt like I should have gone out and challenged his boss.
1: Yes.
2: But
1: you did what you could do and you did that young man a very, very good service. Thank you very much for sharing your story and enjoy greenery in Broken Hill.
2: Thanks. Okay. Cheers. Bye-bye.
1: 1-300-800-222 if you've had a story similar to Mark's where you've been able to help someone or you've been helped because circumstances meant that you're in trouble and a stranger came and helped you and got you out of a pickle, 1-300-800-222 or send through your SMS 0437-774-774. Ray is with us here on ABC Radio Overnight. Hello, Ray. What was your situation?
3: Hello. I'm a proponent of CPR. Because I'm 70 years old now, and when I was in my 30s, I drowned in the local pool. I was smoking.

0: around in the diving pool, hyperventilating so I could go to the bottom, showing off to the school kids all on the top who were impressed that I could swim to the bottom of this pool that's about 16 feet deep. And I blacked out and on the bottom of the pool, and I just was lying there unconscious, like not breathing, and basically in cardiac arrest. And luckily there was a lot of school kids and teachers around, and people jumped in, and one woman swam down halfway, and then somebody else swam the rest of the way down and pulled me off the bottom of the pool, which was no mean feat, because I'm not a little person, and pulled me up to the halfway point. Then somebody else pulled me out of the water. And then a local surf lifesaver, who was a school teacher of the place, Peter Finn, he gave me CPR. He said I was as dead as anybody he'd ever pulled out of the surf. And after a while, I responded to it.
1: And here you are. You're still with us.
0: Yeah, I'm still with you. And I woke up and I said to him, I looked at my watch. I said, I'm late for work.
1: Good on you, Ray. It's once again a reminder that people, there are good people out there who will do extraordinary things to help strangers. Shows that that sort of compassion and goodwill amongst people is significant, and it's still very much out there. And when called to help, it's really important that you do. Francis Leach here, sitting in for Trevor Chappell, ABC Radio Overnights. In a moment, we're going to talk about independent media. We know big media, the major conglomerates dominate the media landscape. Well, traditionally they did, but there's a growing movement of independent media, and the local and independent news association is a not-for-profit industry representing over 180 digital and local independent newsrooms, which is doing its bit to make sure that we get local, independent, verifiable and trustworthy news beyond the traditional big news bosses.
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0: The year was 1979. The album was called Jack Rabbit Slim, Steve Forbit there. In the age of the double denim, when you could get away with that, Mick James still does. It's Fitzroy Boy. You can do that there. And that was his classic hit, Romeo's Tune, here on ABC Overnights.
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0: Happy Monday morning's shaping up okay. Local and independent news is something we all need because it is part of the news and information ecosystem that helps us find out what's happening in our own world, on our own street, in our own communities, and it's important that it stays vital and vibrant. The Local and Independent News Association, LINA, is a not-for-profit industry body representing over 180 digital, local and independent newsrooms. And Claire Stutchbury is the executive director of LINA, and she's with us here on Overnights right now. Hi, Claire. How are you going?
2: Hi, Francis. I'm well, thanks.
0: Look, it's in this day and age, we just heard earlier last week, I think it was, the government trying to put, trying to reinstall a fee on the big tech giants to pay for news content that they take from the traditional media. But often in the conversation, we're missing out on discussing what's happening to local and independent media and what sort of support it gets.
2: Yeah, that's true. I mean, the focus of the news bargaining incentive that the government's consulting on at the moment is really about holding big tech companies to account for their role in the, and disruption in the information ecosystem and getting them to contribute to news publishing. But really, I think what gets missed in that conversation is a focus on media diversity. And at the Local and Independent News Association, we're very focused on supporting emerging newsrooms and trying to bring news into areas that have been news deserts because of the closure of newsrooms around the country over the last decade or so. We're really trying to regenerate the news industry and make sure that communities have a voice out of the community around what's happening there rather than just syndicated content that goes into community.
0: Yeah, it's really important. I'm sure lots of our listeners in regional and remote Australia know about the closure of their local newsrooms and what that's meant for their understanding of what's happening in their own communities. You guys have been running the Our News, Your Voice campaign. Tell us about that.
2: So that's a one-week awareness campaign that we do once a year. It's actually modelled off the Institute for Nonprofit News in the States, who run a similar campaign called Newsmatch. And really it just is an opportunity. We launched it yesterday on World Press Freedom Day, so we've aligned it with World Press Freedom Day mainly as an opportunity to just highlight the value of local news and to ask communities to get behind their local newsrooms that really struggle to survive on advertising alone, particularly in an environment where small businesses are often really struggling as well. So we can't rely on local businesses really to be the only supporters of the news in that area, and a lot of people like news to be free, but news is not free to produce, and we actually need communities to chip in. It might be $5, $10, small amounts, but something that helps them tick over and create public interest journalism right through the year. So the Our News, Your Voice campaign is a catalyst to do that. We put some match funding to it to incentivize people to come out and support their local newsrooms, and we hope that where they're able to, they might do recurring payments like every month through the year, for example, and that's the kind of thing that helps newsrooms cover not just the day-to-day activities, but also do that kind of more resource-heavy investigative journalism and public interest journalism that goes a bit beyond just kind of what's happening in community events.
0: Are we talking print, online, radio? Are all of those platforms still important? Or where is the main focus these days for independent media?
2: I think what's most important is that we're meeting audiences and meeting communities where they are. So in some places and for some people that's in print. LINA really focuses on the digital distribution of news, so that's primarily websites but also increasingly newsletters as well. Some people were distributing through social media, but that's been impacted a little bit over the last few years by the News Media Bargaining Code. And I think increasingly we're seeing interest and popularity around news podcasts as well. So I think we're less focused about the distribution model of how people get their news and more focused on trying to make sure that the news that people can access is of high quality and that we're in all of the spaces that audiences expect us to be.
0: Claire Stutchbury is with us, Executive Director of the Local and Independent News Association, LINA, talking to us about the campaign Our News, Your Voice, a campaign to, you know, put a bit of petrol in the tank, so to speak, of local and independent media in Australia.

0: The closure of those newsrooms and those news services in those regional and remote areas, you must know and hear stories about what that's done to, you know, just the civic culture around the country in places where those news deserts, as you call them, exist.
1: Yeah, absolutely. And it's one of those sad stories where people don't recognise the value of something until it's gone often. And we do hear a lot of stories about people missing things, missing important elements of community life when there's no local news organisation there to tell them about it. And we really see local news there as an essential part of the community infrastructure. I mean, that comes into focus in particular around emergency response and community resilience, but things like civic participation and being able to be involved in local decision making only happen if people are aware that meetings are happening or consultations are open to them or those sorts of processes. So we see a real dip in people's capacity to contribute to the decision making in their area where there's no local news.
0: Just on the issue of local news, are you seeing green shoots? Are you seeing any of it returning to those areas, that independent media returning to those areas where, say, the local newspaper that used to go out once a week has disappeared?
1: Absolutely we are. And I'll just mention that last year the Local and Independent News Association launched a newsroom starter kit to try to help anybody who might be in a community group who wants to start their own news service in that
0: area. Can you give
1: us
0: an example, Claire? Can you give us an example of one or a couple of examples around the country where that sort of happened?
1: Sure, absolutely. Well, one, for example, is the Promcoast News, which is down in Gippsland in Victoria. The local newsroom closed. They went about 6 months without a news service there, and the community got together and said, you know what, we're really missing this. We need that information. And a group of volunteers there started a new newsroom. They're distributing their news via website and email rather than doing a print newspaper. But they
0: really smart workaround, isn't it? Because it takes out that sort of cost input that you need to actually print a paper and get it distributed.
1: Yeah, absolutely. I mean, there are still costs involved, and that's a significant barrier. And this is partly why we're doing the Unusual Voice campaign, is to try to help people get around those kind of green shoots of the news media industry, because whilst it is a cheaper business model to distribute via website or newsletter, or the online models are cheaper, but they're still not free. So we do need some kind of input, I guess, around being able to build those newsrooms. But we're definitely seeing people get into that space and really doing that in a community-minded way because they see the value and the need for it in their area.
0: And important to Australia's Indigenous communities as well?
1: Absolutely, it's really important that people have the opportunity to tell their own stories and share perspectives. And when we talk about media diversity, we're talking not just geographic but also cultural as well, and to be able to participate in the public dialogue in a way that allows people to share their own information. Yep.
0: And Claire, just quickly, where can people find out more about the campaign and get involved?
1: They can head to our website. It's lina.org.au.
0: Thanks, Claire.
1: Thank you.
0: Claire Stutchbury there, Executive Director of the Local and Independent News Association, with us here on ABC Radio Overnights. Well, I've had fun. I guess we'll do it again tomorrow. Francis Leach is my name. I'm here for Trevor for the next month or so. I hope you've enjoyed spending Monday morning with me. Whatever you're doing, wherever you are around the country, have a great day. It's news time.
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0: ABC News with Mira McDonald. Good morning. Police are investigating two suspicious fires from overnight, one at a fast food shop and the second at a family home. Natasha McFarlane reports.
1: A family in Melbourne's southeast managed to escape their burning home unhurt after a fire broke out just before midnight. Emergency services arrived to find flames coming from the roof of the second story home on Matlock Court in Caulfield North, with two cars in the driveway also alight. Meanwhile, in Melbourne's northwest, a car has been driven through the front window of a takeaway shop on Mickleham Road in Tullamarine at about 4:30 this morning. Police say a fire was lit inside the building, with the offenders then taking off in a vehicle, which was later found dumped. Two people next door were treated for smoke inhalation.
0: The Federal Treasurer has moved to set expectations around cost of living relief in this year's budget, saying the Albanese government is focused on saving more than it spends. Political reporter Samantha Dick has more.
2: With the May 12 budget looming, Jim Chalmers is warning Australians not to expect significant cost of living handouts, saying this year's budget will be characterised by more savings and more spending restraint. The government is expecting a substantial increase in revenue, partly driven by higher inflation and higher prices for commodities during the Iran war. But while the war will raise money for the government, borrowing costs have also risen due to Australia's inflation woes and the flow-on effects from the conflict. Mr. Chalmers says savings will be used to pay down debt and fund essential services and national security.
0: The Victorian government is allocating $152 million in tomorrow's state budget to planning and design for better train services to Melbourne's outer west. Andy Yu reports.
3: Melton is just inside metropolitan Melbourne, but trains that go there are diesel-fuelled V-Line trains. The government wants to bring the Melton line into the electric urban metro network. That way services can be more frequent. Transport Minister Gabrielle Williams says the reason is population growth.
4: The service frequency and capacity to cater for that growth is really important, and electrification is a part of that story.

0: Premier Jacinta Allan is urging Victorian parties to hurry up and reach consensus on new political donation laws. A previous set of laws created by Labor was scrapped last month by the High Court after it found the laws gave unfair financial advantage to the major parties. Half a year out from the November state election, Premier Allan says she's working to bring in new legislation as fast as possible.
1: Now, I did want to bring the laws as soon as possible, but we're still negotiating. We're still having negotiations with the other parties, and I say, we need to get this done.
0: The opposition has previously said it's negotiating in good faith with the government. Iran is reportedly reviewing a response from the United States to its 14-point proposal to end the war. North America correspondent Lauren Day reports.
2: The ceasefire between the US and Iran remains in limbo, but the ball appears to be back in Tehran's court. An Iranian foreign ministry spokesman says Washington has now responded to the proposal it put forward last week, and Tehran is reviewing that response. Donald Trump posted on Truth Social overnight that he'd been considering the plan, but

0: his side after a string of disappointing performances.
1: I think the last couple of weeks we sort of haven't played to our identity. And we knew what that looked like the first couple of weeks. You know, we played really strong Suns brand, and the season plays out, you dip in form, obviously. But to get back to our brand of footy today in front of our home fans, really special to play our way in front of them.
0: To the weather now for the state. Scattered showers in the east during the early morning, clearing. Mostly dry and partly cloudy at first in western and central parts. Scattered showers then extending from the west during the day, tending isolated in the far north. For Melbourne, partly cloudy. The medium chance of showers most likely late this afternoon and evening, with a top today of 20 degrees. Tomorrow a shower or two and 18. Right now in Melbourne, it's 14 degrees. ABC News.
2: Good morning, welcome to AM. I'm Melissa Clark in Canberra, coming to you from Ngunnawal country and acknowledging other custodians. The family of Kumanjay

0: digital baby are calling for politicians to show respect for Sorry Business while they mourn the death of the five-year-old girl. Sorry Business refers to the cultural and community protocols that Aboriginal and Torres Strait Islander people observe after a death. The man accused of the alleged murder, Jefferson Lewis, has now been charged and is expected to face court tomorrow. National Indigenous Affairs correspondent Dana Morse reports.
1: In Alice Springs, the community is mourning the death of a much-loved little girl.
2: My name's Robin Chabananga Granite, and I'm the grandfather of our little baby Kumanja, little Louisa Queen, who's our little queen. And we ask that everyone, Yapa and Kariya, are together in respecting this time of sorry business and mourning.
1: Kumanjai, little baby, was found deceased on Thursday after days of frantic searching. Yesterday, police announced 47-year-old Jefferson Lewis has been charged with murder and with two other offences, which cannot be named for legal reasons. Police Commissioner Martin Dole.
3: This is a horrific event and a horrific set of circumstances.
1: Lewis is expected to front the Darwin local court on Tuesday. Now police attention is turning to anyone who may have helped Lewis evade police before his arrest last week.
3: Look, investigations are continuing. Mr. Lewis is before the court and our job doesn't stop now.
1: It's a small relief for the family.
2: The family of Kumanje, little baby, our queen, is very relieved that charges have been made and the man will face the court. We must now let the justice system do its work. I also ask all our politicians, leaders, to be respectful of this sorry time. We too need to work together on this, on many issues facing our people and communities here in Central Australia. But our little babies passing must not become a politician issue or an argument.
1: Robin Jabaranga Granite's plea comes after Canberra has begun to weigh in, with some politicians reigniting calls for a royal commission into Aboriginal communities, including Senator Matt Canavan.
4: This has been a long-standing position of the Liberal and National parties, both for a royal commission into some of the more shocking incidents we've seen, unfortunately, around our country to try and protect people.
1: Calls for an

0: inquiry are not new and have previously been strongly opposed by Indigenous communities and the peak body for Aboriginal children. The Prime Minister says he does not support another inquiry into conditions in the Territory.
1: At the moment, people are still grieving in that community, but we know that conditions aren't up to scratch. We know that governments of all persuasions need to do much, much better.
2: Prime Minister Anthony Albanese ending that report by Dana Morse. A strong result for One Nation in a Victorian by-election on Saturday has the Liberals and Nationals worried about their prospects in an upcoming federal by-election. The Victorian Liberals did hold on to the state seat of Nepean, about 100 kilometres south of Melbourne, but their share of the vote fell sharply, down to 38%. David Sparks reports.
3: Yes, Lord, yes! Yes, Lord, yes! Yes, Lord, yes!
4: A victory for the Victorian Liberal Party's young leader, Jess Wilson, after her candidate, Anthony Marsh, secured the state seat of Nepean.
5: But the people of Nepean have said yes for Jess.
4: 4 years ago, the Liberals picked up 48% of the vote in this seat on the Mornington Peninsula, south of Melbourne. But at this by-election, it fell to 38%. Jess Wilson acknowledges her party needs to lift ahead of the statewide election due in November.
6: We've got lessons to learn and we need to listen to voters. And that's what I've done. I've done it on the booth every single day. I heard their frustration.
4: The results for One Nation in this Nepean by-election are hard to ignore. Its candidate, Darren Herkus, secured 24% of the primary vote. The state's Labor government did not field a candidate. Political scientist Zara Gazarian from Monash University says the Liberals will be relieved to have won.
7: While this result will take some pressure off the party and its leaders, it still points to some significant work that has to be done by the party, because it's still not a very convincing win when we look at what's happening with the primary vote.
4: Now attention turns to this weekend's federal by-election in the seat of Farrer in southern New South Wales. That vote's been brought about by the retirement of former coalition leader Susan Lee, and the Liberals and Nationals are both fielding candidates. They'll be competing not only against each other, but also against One Nation. There'll be no Labor candidate in Farrer, but there will be independent candidate Michelle Millthorpe, who polled strongly with 20% at last year's federal election. Zoe Daniel is the former independent member for the federal seat of Goldstein. She's frustrated that the Liberals and Nationals have decided to put One Nation ahead of Michelle Millthorpe on their how-to-vote cards.
8: The polls show that there is tight competition.

0: differences. And not only will that cut out a really reasonable independent, but it will also deliver One Nation its first official election win in the lower house.
1: Federal opposition leader Angus Taylor has defended the decision to preference One Nation ahead of independent Michelle Millthorpe, describing it as the least worst option because she would support environmental policies that he argues will be bad for farmers.
2: David Sparks there. Tasers and body cameras are carried by thousands of police around Australia, but a Four Corners investigation has revealed a security flaw in the Bluetooth-enabled devices that can inadvertently reveal their real-time location to any criminal with a phone or laptop. Police agencies know of the safety risks, especially to officers who are undercover or in tactical units or who take their equipment home, but none appear to have told officers about the risk. Grace Tobin reports.
3: Outside a police station in Melbourne's inner suburbs, a phone buzzes.
4: Taser detected.
5: Axon taser detected.
4: There's a net car right there.
3: This man, who's asked that we don't use his name, is a hacker. And he's showing us how an app that's free to download is picking up the presence of police tasers and body cameras before we even spot them.
4: Got 1, 2, 3, 4, 5, 6, 7, 8, 9, 10 tasers that we've picked up in the last couple of minutes.
3: He says it's an open secret in hacker and tech circles that members of the public can detect and track Bluetooth-enabled devices sold to police by a US tech giant called Axon Enterprise. He says that's because the company hasn't got the same built-in privacy settings that many other mobile devices do, like Apple iPhones. Concerned it was leaving frontline officers exposed, he emailed police, state ministers, the AFP, even national security agencies.
4: Basically told them that it was a gaping hole in their operational security and that it was very easy to exploit. It could be used for pretty much ambushing the police, attacking them, escaping them.
5: And what came of those emails?
4: I got nothing but radio silence.
3: It was initially determined that the risk was very real and that immediate action should be taken. But police executives dismissed it as a non-issue. Victoria Police told Four Corners it hasn't had any issues with unauthorised tracking of tasers or body-worn cameras over Bluetooth, and that it had gone to Axon for security advice. Four Corners informed all police agencies of the vulnerability, but none would say what steps they'd taken to ensure the safety of officers.
6: I wonder how many police who are carrying these pieces of equipment are aware.
3: Dr. Emma Ryan, a criminologist at Deakin University, has spent her career researching tasers.
6: They're captured. I cannot see a way in which police can separate their reliance.
3: Axon has acknowledged the vulnerability with its Bluetooth products, warning police customers on its website that operational security considerations should be made where detection may result in unintended outcomes. The company didn't respond to detailed questions sent by Four Corners.
2: Grace Tobin, and you can see the full report on Four Corners tonight. And that's early AM for today. Just briefly in finance, oil is lower. Brent crude is trading at $108.17 US a barrel. I'm Melissa Clark. It's 6:15.
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8: On 107.9 FM and on ABC Listen, good morning. Steve Martin here again, Monday morning. Yep, here we go again, all the way through until Friday. It's not a bad thing. It's colder. I'll go through weather and the rainfall readings for you. I haven't had a chance to tally up many totals for when it started until now, but maybe you can do that with your own rainfall reading. 1300 303 468. And 0467 842 722. Rural news is coming up shortly, and that's about drink driving. Not as you are currently thinking, I assure you. It's not about that sort of drink driving. It's a different... Well, it's actually not drink driving. It's using drink to drive. So more on that coming up in just a moment or two after we go through all our travel, traffic and weather information. After 6:30,

we're going to have a chat to somebody who's quite familiar to long-time listeners to this station, someone who's a former mayor and a former chair of Central Highlands Water. John Barnes is going to join us. Now, in a week or so, he's giving a free talk. It's part of the Politics in the Pub process or series of events.

0: He's going to be talking about securing regional water supplies. Now, John Barnes was at Central Highlands Water during the Millennium Drought when we had the super pipe built and there are all those other challenges. With growth in some regional areas, particularly ours, water is again becoming, well, there's a bit of a question about how we make sure there is enough water so that we can all live comfortable, easy lives. So we'll talk with John Barnes about this after 6:30. There are some things I want to ask John now that he's not in that official chair with Central Highlands Water about things like a third pipe, which has long been talked about. So you have a recycled pipe coming to your house along with a freshwater pipe. Whether those sorts of things need to be looked at for the growth areas or whether it can be, I suppose, introduced in existing parts of our community. So we'll get to that. We'll get to the anniversary tracks. I'll ask for your voting once we reveal what's on the anniversary track list for this morning. And a little bit later on, if you're considering getting a battery to add to an on your rooftop solar and you haven't done so yet, some of the rebates have changed. We'll have a chat to a local energy expert just to go through what is still worth it, perhaps what's not as well. We'll find out more about that after 7.
1: 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Traffic.
0: Trains look okay. Green tick for the Ballarat line. No disruptions. There are still service changes on the Maryborough line, so just be aware of that. But other than that, things are running well this morning. Geelong Warrnambool services. There are coaches replacing Warrnambool line trains for part of the journey. No extra disruptions. Similar, I think, around the Geelong line as well. All the details and the changes to timetabling is on the website. For the Bendigo line, it's good, green tick, nothing else to tell you there. Now, on the highways, I will just mention, through the Vic Emergency app, there's a collision just to the east of Lismore showing up before the Lismore-Scarsdale Road intersection. So if you're travelling on the Hamilton Highway through there, just be aware there may be some emergency service vehicles still in that area. It happened at around 20 to 6. It does say it's all safe, so just keep an eye out if you're on the Hamilton Highway currently. If you are travelling on the Western Highway, looks like a fairly decent run from Horsham through Ararat to Ballarat and on towards the city. Slow past Leakes Road interchange, but either side of that, it seems to be running pretty well. Robinson's Road, the merge there on the Deer Park bypass, has some congestion. Ring Road's good, Westgate's good at this stage. On the Princes Freeway, slows down, light congestion through Hoppers Crossing and gets a little heavier towards Williams Landing, then frees up through Laverton and over and done with by Laverton North and a good run up to the Westgate. West of Warrnambool's okay. The roadworks near Terang are still showing up, so that's a bit slow. But the Midland Highway, Daylesford to Geelong, is all okay. And there's nothing else on the other major roads that I need to tell you about at this point. So, to the weather and some of those early morning, well, rainfall readings, but also the temperature readings. So, if you've checked the rain gauge, be interested to see a reading if you want to send it through when you're ready, of course. 1300 303 468 and 0467 842 722. Now, the rainfall readings. 0.2 in the gauge at Horsham, 6.2 on Ben Nevis, Cape Otway 2.5 millimetres. It's not a lot this morning, 0.6 at Mortlake, 8 millimetres Mount Gellibrand, 0.4 at Portland, 0.8 at Westmere. Ballarat has 8.8 in the gauge. Sheoaks has 3.6 in the gauge. So it's not a lot this morning. Most of the rain was more on early Sunday morning, where the totals would have been a bit higher. 11 degrees in Horsham currently, 10.3 for Stawell. Ararat is also 10.3, 7 on Ben Nevis. Cape Otway 13 degrees. Hamilton is 11, 11 at Mortlake. 9.5 for Mount Gellibrand, 5 on Mount William. Portland is currently 14.4. Warrnambool is 12.1. Westmere, 10 degrees. Ballarat, 8.3 at the airport, 11 on our weather station. Sheoaks is currently 11.7, so near enough to 12 degrees. And in Daylesford, it is 7 degrees. Currently 12.6, I believe, in Killarney. We'll get to the forecast for Killarney in just a moment. Thank you, Bryza, for contributing that. Now, weather radar is showing up some scattered showers coming in from the northwest. They're stretching from Hamilton back towards the border, but they are heading towards the eastern parts of the listening area and into the Ballarat listening area proper as the morning goes on. So that's what's showing up on the weather radar. The forecast for today is for a cloudy day with a very high chance of showers, most likely from late this morning. Chance of a thunderstorm also late this morning. Northerlies up to 35 k's, increasing to 45, then turning west-northwesterly in the afternoon, easing back to 35 k's.

0: It's going to get a bit windy as well. 14 in Ballarat, 12 for Daylesford, 18 for Colac, 16 for Maryborough, Ararat and Stawell 15, Hamilton 15, Mortlake 18, 18 for Killarney, 16 for Portland, 18 for Warrnambool. If you're off to Melbourne or Geelong, 20. If you're heading to Bendigo or Horsham, 17 degrees. Tomorrow, around 14 to 16, cloudy with a high chance of showers in the southeast, so around the Otways and Colac area, medium chance elsewhere, westerlies up to 30 k's. On Wednesday, cloudy with a chance of morning fog in the northeast, so that's more towards the central highlands, very high chance of showers most likely in the afternoon and evening, snow above 1100 metres, small hail in the evening as well, temperatures 14 to 16 on Wednesday. On Thursday, colder again, cloudy with a high chance of showers, small hail in the morning, snow above 700 metres, southwesterlies at 35 k's, turning westerly 10 to 13 degrees. We will talk to the Weather Bureau after our 7:30 local news, but the weather has turned.
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0: 1300 303 468 and 0467 842 722. Now to that issue of drinking and driving. Australia's peak grape body is asking the government to explore the feasibility of turning a glut of Australian wine into a potential fuel source. As of December 2025, there's an estimated excess of around 263 million litres of wine in stock in Australia. Australian Grape and Wine Chief Executive Lee McLean says the current situation presents a rare opportunity to find a purpose for the wine.
2: Well, look, we've certainly got plenty of red wine in storage in Australia at the moment. The total that we've got, which is above the sustainable level of production here in Australia, is about 263 million litres of wine, predominantly red wine. That equates to about 350 million bottles beyond what we have demand for. So there, you know, we need to be looking at every option to dispose of that wine, ranging from finding markets for it, but also to other avenues. And with the fuel crisis at the moment, it would seem sensible to at least consider the economics and the barriers and opportunities related to converting some of this into biodiesel.
3: How feasible are the economics? Have you had a chat with industry? What the appetite?
2: No, and look, what we've been talking to the Australian government about in particular is just finding a way to dispose of some of that excess red wine. So in many ways, we're agnostic about what happens to that product. At the moment, it would seem that fuel is one option that needs to be looked at. But from our perspective, you know, there would seem to be a number of opportunities and barriers across all of those different options.
3: Have you had any bites?
2: Look, we're hopeful in the federal budget. We've put up a pre-budget submission to the Australian government. We've been having meetings with parliamentarians across all parties, across the parliament over the last few months as the budget's being developed. Of course, it's just around the corner, so we'll know when the budget is handed down. But we're hopeful that there may be some interest in looking at that study, because this is really an issue for the Australian wine industry that is hindering our ability to move forward and to get onto a more viable footing.
3: Is there any examples that we can pluck from overseas? I mentioned King Charles before because I think he runs his on whey protein and white wine from the UK.
2: Well, of course, there are examples of biofuels being produced in, you know, a range of different countries around the world. Often those biofuels are produced from grains and sorghum and things like that. In terms of wine specific examples, I'm not sure off the top of my head whether there are any direct examples of wine being converted into fuel. But what we do know is that in Europe in particular, you know, there is a significant ongoing effort by the European government to fund what they call crisis distillation. So that can mean turning excess wine stocks into distilling it and turning that into beverage spirit or spirit products that can be used for other purposes, including in healthcare or mining or other categories of the economy as well. So make that distillation process feasible and remove some of the barriers to it, it would seem to be a reasonably short jump from having that spirit on stock and converting that into something that may be able to help with our fuel issues here in Australia.
0: Australian Grape and Wine Chief Executive Lee McLean speaking with Timu King. And interesting to see if that actually goes through and is going to be part of a solution as such. 1300 303 468 and 0467 842 722. I'll have the anniversary track shortly.

0: John Farnham and Pressure Down coming up to 6:30. Our local news in just a moment. Your anniversary track options on this Monday morning. Groovin' is on the list. Waterloo is there. Ironic is an option. Or the Shoop Shoop song. 1300 303 468, 0467 842 722 for texts. 6:30.
1: Good morning, Eden Henenham with ABC News for Ballarat and Southwest Victoria. Police are preparing a report for the coroner after the death of a man following a collision in Portland in the state southwest earlier this year. An 80-year-old man was flown to hospital following a collision on the Henty Highway on January 2nd, but later died. A second driver and passenger had non-life-threatening injuries. Authorities are investigating a crash near Warrnambool last week, which caused 7 people to be taken to hospital. Emergency services were called to the intersection on the Great Ocean Road and Princess Highway, where a people mover van and a car had collided, causing the van to roll over. 5 people aged from their 20s to 80s were taken by ambulance to hospital with minor injuries, while 2 were taken for observation. Victoria Police says the investigation is ongoing. The Ararat Rural City Council is urging parents and carers to drive with caution when dropping off and picking up students at Ararat West Primary School after a child was hit by a car last week. Council says signage around local schools, such as no stopping and no parking signs, must be obeyed at all times. Council officers and Victoria Police will be enforcing road rules around Ararat West Primary School in the coming weeks. It says infringements of up to 240

0: $5 will apply for breaking road signs. A Melbourne transport company has been fined more than $4,000 after blood and offal spilled from a truck on the Princess Highway near Camperdown. Matt Neal reports.
1: The EPA says that a truck owned by Villa Manor Proprietary Limited collected a load of animal byproducts from a rendering plant at Laverton North in February this year. The truck was on its way to a composting facility at Camperdown when tissue, blood and offal began to spill from the vehicle. The EPA says CFA firefighters responded to clear away the smelly mess and found the spill was spread 150 metres along the turning lane of the Princess Highway near Camperdown. Villa Manor was fined for breaching the Environment Protection Act and ordered to pay $4,070.
0: Police are appealing to help find 15-year-old Destiny, who has been missing since last Tuesday. The teenager was last seen at the Horsham bus depot and is believed to be in the Melbourne area after getting a bus in Horsham, travelling to the Ballarat area and getting a train to Melbourne. Police have published an image of Destiny and is asking anyone with information to contact the Narre Warren Police Station. RSPCA Victoria has introduced new stab-proof protection vests for inspectors to wear while investigating allegations of animal abuse. Coco Veldkamp reports.
2: The new vests are the latest measure to protect the team of 28 inspectors. Across the state, the RSPCA says more than a quarter of call-outs in 2025 involved a reportedly violent person of interest. RSPCA Victoria is forecasting an increase of almost 25% in animal cruelty reports this financial year, with the team expected to investigate up to 11,000 incidents. Chief Inspector Michelle Green says staff routinely face dangerous or volatile situations that can escalate quickly while they are just trying to do their job.
0: And the Conservation Regulator is urging boat operators along Victoria's coastal areas to be careful as southern right and humpback whales return to the state's waters. From May to October, southern right whales use Victorian seas as nurseries after migrating from sub-Antarctic feeding grounds. Barwon Southwest Regulatory Operations Manager Glenn Sharp says during birthing and raising calves, whales can be vulnerable to vessel strikes.
3: Jet skis must stay, or say, 300 metres or further away. They can't go within those. The other vessels on the water, we start at 200 metres and yeah, that's their safe distance.
0: And just to recap our top story, police are preparing a report for the coroner after the death of a man following a collision in Portland in the state southwest earlier this year. An 80-year-old man was flown to hospital following a collision on the Henty Highway on January 2nd, but later died. A second driver and passenger had non-life-threatening injuries. And now to the weather, becoming cloudy with a very high chance of showers near the Otways and a medium chance elsewhere. Warnable showers and heading for a top of 18 degrees today. Portland showers and 16, and Ballarat showers and a top of 14 degrees. 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
5: 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We have Groovin', Waterloo, Ironic or the Shoop Shoop song as your options for today. And there are some votes that have come in, one that did confuse me, but I've just clarified that. So, Ironic, Waterloo, Groovin, Shoop Shoop song. Ironic was the first vote. Off the mark, Steve Waterloo from Michael. Thank you, Michael. Groovin for Cocky at 5-5. I do love autocorrect. Grooving for Pete and Carol as well is another vote. Shoop Shoop for Candice. Grooving for Marilyn. So that's off the mark. Got to be option four. I need to find out what it is, says Bryza. The Shoop Shoop song, also known as It's In His Kiss, is that song. And it's just in case you're wondering, it's the Cher version as well. Or Sure. I never quite know. Groovin' for Smokey. Stonewall Jackson for Clive and Judy. It's not, Waterloo is not Stonewall Jackson. I did have to double check that. It's ABBA, Clive. It's ABBA, Judy. Do you want to stick with that vote? Grooving for Neen in Amphitheatre. And Ironic for Mad Mick. Got that. I'll put in a vote for the song that always makes me second guess and use the phrase, isn't it ironic?

0: written for Alanis, says Chris from Lawrence. Thank you, Chris, for your SMS. 1300 303 468 and 0467. 842-722. In just a moment, we will have a chat with John Barnes, former chair of Central Highlands Water. He's going to be talking at a Politics in the Pub event, which is coming up later this month, about securing regional water supplies because of population growth and climate change. So we'll talk with John in just a moment about the sorts of things he wants to discuss in this Politics in the Pub session, which is coming up. And I'll give you the dates and times and the like if you'd like to go along as well. Travel, traffic and a bit of weather. Trains earlier were looking to be pretty good. I'll just refresh. Still the green tick on the Ballarat line. No extra listings. There are service changes for Mirrabarra with coaches. Details are on V-Line. Still coaches in the mix today on Geelong and Warrnambool services. So the details are there. And there is some information about the Grand Annual and the May Racing Carnival as well. So trains will be running back on the Warrnambool line for that period just to help out people travelling into the southwest. So the information's on the V-Line website. Bendigo Line trains look to be running pretty well as well. The highways for the Western Highway, Horsham to Ararat and Ballarat's all good. Heading in towards Melbourne, light congestion after you leave Melton, down past Leakes Road and by Hopkins Road, it's pretty much cleared. Patchy light run on the Deer Park Bypass and on the Ring Road, the Westgate's pretty good. Slow on the city side, just as you come off the bridge near the Todd Road service centres, but it eases up a bit as well, and not a bad run in towards the rest of the city. On the Princes Freeway, Hoppers Crossing through to Williams Landing, the slowest. It clears by Laverton North, so it's the usual sort of story. Around the Ring Road at Geelong and west of Warrnambool is all fine. Midland Highway looks to be travelling pretty easily as well. And just a reminder, there is a notification of a collision of sorts somewhere to the east of Lismore. It's on the intersection of Narkeet Road. So you may see some emergency service vehicles still in that vicinity if you're on the Hamilton Highway this morning and travelling to the east of Lismore. It does say it's listed as safe, so hopefully everything's all right there, but it's just showing up, so be aware of that if you're travelling along. Weather for today. It's a bit cooler than when we were talking last week. 14 in Ballarat, 12 in Daylesford, 18 for Colac and 16 for Mirrabarra. Ararat and Stawell 15, Hamilton 15, Mortlake 18. Very high chance of showers most likely from late this morning. The chance of a thunderstorm from late this morning, northerlies up to 35 k's, increasing to 45 this morning, then west-northwesterly in the afternoon at around 35 k's. So a windy day. 16 for Portland, 18 for Warrnambool. If you're heading to Melbourne and Geelong, 20. If you're off to Bendigo and Horsham, 17 today. Tomorrow, 14 to 16. High chance of showers in the southeast, medium chance elsewhere. So that's the southeast of Western Victoria, so more around Colac and that sort of area. On Wednesday, the chance of fog in the northeast, so around the Central Highlands. Very high chance of showers, most likely the afternoon and evening. Snow above 1,100 metres, small hail in the evening. Winds up to 25 k's from the northwest, increasing to 35 and then turning southwesterly. 14 to 16 on Wednesday, 10 to 13 on Thursday. High chance of showers, small hail, snow above 700 metres for Thursday, and still windy, southwesterlies at 35 k's. So we'll talk to the Bureau in about an hour's time.
1: From Ararat to Colac and across the Central Highlands, this is ABC Ballarat.
0: Bill in Ballarat with your pronunciation guide. Thank you, got that. I did hear the first one you were referencing, not the second one. But thank you, I will pass on your concerns for that. Now, as I mentioned, coming up later this month, part of the Politics in the Pub sessions, the former chair of Central Highlands Water, John Barnes, is going to be talking about some of the options for securing regional water supplies with population growth and climate change. John Barnes was the chair of Central Highlands Water during the Millennium Drought. He was there when things like the Goldfields Superpipe was being built to shore up our water supplies back around that 2008-2010 period. He's our guest this morning. Morning, John.
2: G'day, Steve. How are you?
0: I'm all right. Water and water supplies and climate change. From your perspective, why the need for this topic as a discussion of politics in the pub? What's the need?
2: Well, I guess a lot of people are concerned that Ballarat's growing at a great rate of knots and the population is going up. Climate change means that Ballarat doesn't run.

0: Main market used to. In fact, this year it's been a lengthy dry spell and only broke yesterday. Really, is this the sort of circumstance in which we're going to have to supply water for Ballarat's growth into the future? And how secure are our current sources? Are they reliable enough to see us through for the next 20 years, or during that time, are we going to need to have a look at options to actually increase our supply or somehow control our demand a bit? So, a few things like that.
1: The Goldfields Superpipe, it was much talked about during that Millennium Drought. It was built, brings water from the Waranga Basin. Is that not, at the time, I'm just thinking back, it was the saving grace for our water supply. Is that not going to be enough for the future with the growth in Ballarat?
0: Well, that's the contentious bit. People like me probably are going to be saying, "Well, look, it's a very robust resource. Yes, the energy in having to pump water from effectively the Western Channel of what the Waranga Basin, that's a very high energy demand, but we can afford it, and we do have the capacity to move a lot of water. We can move 18 gigalitres or 18 billion litres per annum from the Waranga Basin up to over Clarks Hill and into the White Swan Reservoir. So, provided there's water over in the Goulburn Valley, there's a pretty good argument to say that super pipe will last us, for quite a long time. Of course, when it doesn't rain for a while, when climate change kicks in and our population is getting toward 160 or even more people than 160,000, really, what are the other options if that super pipe can't be relied upon? And I'll be exploring both of those areas in the presentation that I'm doing on May 21st.
1: Now, and we're not the only area that's growing, not the only regional area that's growing in population, so the water demands as well. Can I ask you then, John, if we're not going to rely on that, you mentioned maybe expanding our catchment zones or new catchments. So is that a better option for the future, or is it about making more use of what we already have, or better use of what we already have? And I'm wondering about things like a third pipe into houses where you have a recycled water pipe and a freshwater pipe for drinking water.
0: Yes, well, that is one of the options, but it's got a few problems with it, and it's incredibly expensive. So, when you're looking at what the options are, you've got to have some sort of rough idea as to the relative costs of the solutions that you might be considering. And putting a third pipe with recycled water into people's houses is something that can be done sort of cost effectively on greenfield sites, but not having to retrofit a whole city like Ballarat. So, where you've got existing streets and all of the infrastructure that's underground and so on, having to dig that up and put another pipe through those existing urban areas is incredibly challenging and expensive. So it's not one that I would favour. And where they have actually done this in Sydney and in parts of Melbourne, they find that when there are water shortages, there's an expectation of people who've got that plumbing arrangement for recycled water, that they will always be guaranteed water through that system. The reality is, when the droughts bite, or climate change bites, or whatever, when there's a shortage of water, the water authorities find themselves putting potable water

0: through that stuff. So it's
1: Yeah,
0: not
1: okay.
0: clear that it actually saves much.
1: Right. What about just augmenting our water supply with some recycled water? Because there are countries and communities that already do that, and my understanding is you can recycle water to a pretty high standard, to a very high standard.
0: A very high standard. In fact, it might surprise you, but Ballarat's already doing it. This has been one of the strategies that Central Highlands Water has pursued for a decade or more. It is replacing what we used to use potable water for with recycled water for watering sports grounds, for putting water into Lake Wenderee, for a number of things like that. And in fact, it's reasonably extensive what we do. And at the moment, there's an upgrade being completed at the Ballarat North Wastewater Treatment Plant, which is in Wenderee. They're looking at increasing that from 2.5 megalitres a day that they can produce a very high quality water that goes through reverse osmosis processes, so that it's absolutely pure water when it comes out. They're looking at increasing that from 2.5 megalitres a day to 5, and increasing the range of sports ovals that get the water. So at the moment, the C.E. Brown Reserve gets some, Ballarat Grammar and Wenderee Primary School gets some, and with this additional capacity, they'll be looking at putting some more into Lake Wenderee, doing Wenderee footy ground, and Victoria Park. I think they're looking at putting something there too.
1: Okay, but
0: So
1: not into drinking water.
0: not into drinking water. It actually saves us having to use that drinking water. Now that's not because we can't produce the water at a quality that is quite safe for people to consume, but it's a big change for people to think about their recycled water going into what they're drinking.
1: Yeah.
0: So there would need to be a shift in attitude that the community would need to be comfortable with. And so far, I don't think there's a community in Australia that has been willing to so directly go through that. But the reality is, if you live on the Murray River,
1: Yeah, that's right. Yeah.
0: And you're getting your water out of there, somebody upstream has been discharging their treated wastewater into there. But there's such big volumes of water go down there.
1: It's
0: Even
1: diluted.
0: if they weren't treating it to that very high standard that is being done at Ballarat North, people aren't going to get any problems from
1: Yeah.
0: it.
1: Question on the SMS, what about tanks for all new builds? I mean, if we're talking climate change and lower rainfall totals, tanks could or may not be worthwhile.
0: Tanks are already involved in many new builds. People have got, under Victorian building regulations, the option of putting in a tank or putting in some renewable energy stuff. So a lot of them are opting for, or have opted for, tanks in the past. That is good, because when there's only a very light downpour, your roof will shed water into your rainwater tank, and if that's plumbed into your toilet use, your laundry, whatever, that does save potable water, and a lot of people have already made that initiative. The problem with rainwater tanks as a solution for the future is that they really don't give you as much comfort as you might think, because if it doesn't rain in your catchment, in fact on your rooftop, for some considerable time, your tank will sit there empty. And this was one of the things that, when we were looking at the Goldfields Superpipe,

0: be considered. Would it be better to get people more self-reliant on their own water and so on? And we decided no, the smart thing to do to make sure Ballarat's water was secure was to actually get our water out of a totally different catchment. So if it's not raining here, there's a chance that it will be raining in the Victorian Alps. And Lake Eildon will have water in it, and that water will be flowing down the Goulburn River and be diverted to the Warringah Basin in some instances. It's used in all sorts of areas. And if we can tap into that, we have a much more robust water supply service than we would otherwise have.
1: John, it's going to be an interesting night. I'll give out the details for your talk for politics in the pub. You mentioned 21st of May, but I'll give the booking issues and all that sort of stuff so people know if they want to come along and listen. Thank you.
0: That's fabulous. Thanks, Steve.
1: Thanks, John. John Barnes, former chair of Central Highlands Water and politics in the pub. It is coming up on the 21st of May, so you've got a little bit of time. We're only at the very start of May. It's 6:30 to 8 p.m. and 21st of May. You will find it. It's on at the Bunch of Grapes Hotel, but go to trybooking.com and you should be able to find the listing so that you can book for this particular general talk. So trybooking.com, politics in the pub in Ballarat. You should be able to find politics in the pub Ballarat pretty easily online as well and with the associated links. But I reckon it'll be a pretty interesting discussion. 7 minutes to the news at seven. Low numbers of voting. Judy and Clive have withdrawn their vote. I don't want ABBA. Fair enough. I get that. Groovin, Waterloo, Ironic, the Shoop Shoop song. Daz for Ironic is another vote that's come in. And low numbers. Mark says, just to follow on, the technology's been in Ballarat since the 80s. No need for second pipes. It just goes back into the dams, says Mark. Well, it does, but as John Balms is explaining, that recycled water is being used predominantly sporting fields and into the lake. The lake has beautiful clear water once you get out into the middle of it as well. To the anniversaries for today. The Young Rascals started a four-week run at number one on the US singles chart with Groovin' on this day in 1967. ABBA were number one on the UK singles chart with Waterloo in 1974. Cher's cover of the Shoop Shoop song gave her her first solo number one in the UK on this day in 1991. And Alanis Morissette had 6 weeks at the top of the UK chart with Jagged Little Pill, the album, and I've taken Ironic. As I say, low voting this morning. Quite low numbers. Seven for Grooving, one for Waterloo that I saw. Ironic had three, and the Shoop Shoop song had three. So it's the Rascals.

0: Schools. 4 weeks at number one on the US singles chart with that song in 1967. Deb, what were you doing in 1967?
1: It's funny, Jeremy just asked me what I was doing in 1976, and I can happily say I wasn't born in either of those years.
0: Right.
1: What were you doing, Steve?
0: Dribbling, probably, in 67.
1: Wearing
0: nappies. Yeah, maybe with that. No, my parents, I shouldn't say this out loud, but I'm suspecting that my parents weren't listening to that because they probably weren't very cool.
1: Oh, what would they been listening to? What did nerds listen to in 67?
0: Probably band music or something. I don't know. My parents had fairly broad musical taste, but yeah, they're a bit nerdier than that. That was a bit too hippie.
1: Yeah, okay. Yes, I can see that.
0: Yeah.
1: Yeah.
0: Righto. Papers, stuff. Where are we starting?
1: Locally, the Ballarat Courier says two separate community groups are vying for a pedestrian crossing along the 3 kilometre stretch of Latrobe Street. Now these groups are labelling the notorious road as a disaster waiting to happen. You could argue it already kind of is because there have already been crashes there.
0: Yeah, it's very busy.
1: And parents are driving their kids to Loretto and schools around there, even though it's close enough to walk, because they don't trust their kids to cross the road.
0: Yep.
1: It's so dangerous.
0: Yeah.
1: But the fact that now there are two groups wanting a crossing. I mean, 3 kilometres, isn't that long enough to have two crossings?
0: Well, you would think, but they're kind of in similar spots, because I know I've talked about it before. One of the crossings they wanted to link in so that kids could walk or ride bikes then through along the path on the edge of Victoria Park.
1: Yes.
0: To get to Loretto, so it would be a fairly clear run.
1: Yeah.
0: There, but yeah, I don't know. It's just that growth corridor and the traffic streaming through. The Senior Sit Centre is down near the roundabout, and that gets really busy as well.
1: Yeah.
0: In and out of there. Hmm.
1: Yeah, I don't know. Sometimes things seem obvious, don't they? But you wonder, surely there's something going on behind the background.
0: An engineer would come up with a footbridge overpass, I think, you know.
1: Oh, do you know when I was growing up, we had footbridge underpasses in my suburb, and
0: hang
1: they
0: on,
1: were creepy as...
0: A footbridge underpass?
1: Yeah, no, I shouldn't have used the word bridge,
0: okay.
1: But a foot underpass, like a tunnel that went under,
0: yeah,
1: to allow kiddies to go under. And yeah, they were always creepy. Even as an adult, I'm like, ugh, just
0: don't
1: the,
0: like this.
1: Yeah, the graffiti and dark and just yucky. Down in the southwest, they had the Irish Festival at Croyte over the weekend, and the woman that was crowned Flaming Folk Person of the Year for her flaming red locks had previously won the event when she was 8 years old. So the paper has a photo of her on the weekend
0: before
1: winning
0: and
1: it, and an insert of her 8 years old, and she similarly has red hair then as well.
0: Yes.
1: Such a cute little community festival.
0: On the Age, or in the Age?
1: Yeah, so the Age says that Australia's plan to acquire nuclear-powered submarines through the AUKUS Pact is so risky the nation should ask to lease submarines from Japan as a fallback option. That's according to a former senior defence official. And I don't know, am I the only one that sees problems with asking to borrow defence equipment? What could possibly go wrong?
0: Yeah, you know, I don't know. Mark says on the SMS, water supply in the UK, the drinking water is recycled and treated, goes in and out of houses up to 8 times before being put back into the ocean. Why aren't we doing that? This is ridiculous. Would you be happy if you had a component of recycled water coming through your...
1: Yes, I trust engineers. They'll either make it clean enough or they won't.
0: Yep.
1: Yeah.
0: Righto. Good.
1: Shouldn't be up to us.
0: Deborah Bitsky with a run through of what's making news in the papers this morning on ABC Ballarat 107.9 FM. It's 7 o'clock.

A dramatic fire in Melbourne southeast as a family flees their burning home. More than $150 million for train lines to Melbourne's outer west, and Anthony Albanese to sit down with Japan's Prime Minister for annual talks. ABC News with Mary McDonald. Good morning. A security guard has helped a family escape from their burning home overnight in Melbourne southeast. As Natasha McFarlane reports, it's one of two suspicious

0: in Caulfield North. The family's private security guard had to kick the door down and then pull the couple and children over a high wall to escape. Two cars in the driveway were also burning at the time, blocking their path. Firefighters reported seeing flames coming from the roof of the two-storey home when they arrived. No one was hurt. And in a separate blaze in Tullamarine in Melbourne's northwest, a takeaway food shop was also set alight after a car was driven through the front window, then torched. The vehicle was later found dumped.
1: The Federal Treasurer has moved to set expectations around cost of living relief in this year's budget, saying the Albanese government is focused on saving more than it spends. Political reporter Samantha Dick has more.
2: With the May 12 budget looming, Jim Chalmers is warning Australians not to expect significant cost of living handouts, saying this year's budget will be characterised by more savings and more spending restraint. The government is expecting a substantial increase in revenue, partly driven by higher inflation and higher prices for commodities during the Iran war. But while the war will raise money for the government, borrowing costs have also risen due to Australia's inflation woes and the flow-on effects from the conflict. Mr. Chalmers says savings will be used to pay down debt and fund essential services and national security.
1: The Prime Minister of Japan has landed in Canberra for high-profile talks with Anthony Albanese. Here's Foreign Affairs reporter Stephen Jejetz.
3: Prime Minister Suniya Takeuchi and Anthony Albanese will today hold annual talks at Parliament House in Canberra. They'll celebrate 5 decades since the two countries signed the landmark Basic Treaty of Friendship and Cooperation, which laid the foundations for today's booming relationship. They're also expected to make new commitments to bolster economic security, although the details aren't yet clear. Australia and Japan have already moved to rapidly deepen defence ties as Tokyo sheds many of the pacifist constraints imposed by its post-war constitution.
1: The prevalence of anti-Semitism in Australia will go under the microscope today when the Royal Commission begins public hearings in Sydney. Gavin Coote reports.
4: The Royal Commission into Anti-Semitism and Social Cohesion was called to examine the circumstances surrounding the December 14 attack during a Hanukkah celebration at Bondi Beach. An interim report was tabled last week dealing mostly with counter-terrorism and policing and delivered 14 recommendations. The inquiry will now begin its first block of public hearings, set to run for 2 weeks, and will hear from people with a lived experience.

0: be able to have their condition monitored via an online and virtual check-in process. This will enable health professionals to access information about how somebody is going without them having to leave the home.
1: Premier Jacinta Allan says she hopes new political donations laws can be brought to Parliament in coming days. The previous laws were overturned by the High Court last month after it found the major parties in Victoria had an unfair financial advantage. The state election is only 6 months away and Victoria currently has no rules on donation caps or disclosure. Ms Allan says political parties are still negotiating.
2: I hope that over the course of the coming days that the other political parties can get on and deliver the reforms that Victorians need and deserve.
1: A major security flaw in thousands of tasers and body-worn cameras used by police across Australia is leaving officers exposed to being detected and tracked in real time. Grace Tobin reports.
3: An app easily downloaded to a mobile phone has exposed the vulnerability. It detects nearby Bluetooth-enabled tasers and body-worn cameras made by US tech company Axon. A hacker who has tested the technology warns it could be exploited by criminals to track or evade police.
4: Ambushing the police, attacking them, escaping them.
3: Four Corners has found police agencies were warned about the potential risks 2 years ago, but it's unclear what action has been taken. Axon acknowledges that its Bluetooth products may be detectable and says operational security considerations should be made when using them. Police officers in every state and territory use Axon devices.
1: Iran is reportedly reviewing a response from the United States.

0: Donald Trump posted on Truth Social overnight that he'd been considering the plan but couldn't imagine it would be acceptable because Iran had not yet paid a big enough price. He also suggested he may resume strikes on Iran, quote, if they misbehave. Lauren Day, ABC News, Washington.
1: Meanwhile, President Trump has announced that the US will free up ships stranded in the Strait of Hormuz in the coming hours. In a post on Truth Social, he says that this is a humanitarian gesture as many of these vessels are running low on food. It's estimated that around 20,000 seafarers are stranded in or near the vital oil shipping channel, which has effectively been blocked by Iran since the beginning of the war. Hospitals in southern Lebanon are struggling to cope with the aftermath of Israeli attacks despite a ceasefire between the two countries nearing its third week. Bridget Rollison reports from Jerusalem.
2: Strikes are continuing from Hezbollah into northern Israel and from Israel into southern Lebanon every day. At least two people were killed and seven people were injured, including a child, in strikes in southern Lebanon on Sunday as Israel continues to order mass evacuations, claiming it's targeting Hezbollah infrastructure. Hospitals in southern Lebanon are struggling to keep up with the casualties. Doctors at the hospital of Jebel Amel in the city of Tyre say they're dealing with the dual pressures of an influx of wounded patients while trying to provide medical care for the 75,000 people who've been displaced in the area because of the conflict.
1: Now with sport, here's Mark Adenall.
3: The Gold Coast Suns have beaten the GWS Giants by 20 points in their Round 8 AFL clash at Carrara. Jamara Ugle-Hagan kicked three goals in the 11-17, 83-8, 15-63 victory. Gold Coast defender John Noble has told ABC Sport it's a welcome return to form for his side after several disappointing performances.
4: The last couple of weeks we sort of haven't played to our identity. And we knew what that looked like the first couple of weeks. You know, we played really strong. The season plays out, you dip in form obviously, but to get back to our brand of footy today in front of our home fans, really special.
3: Elsewhere, the Sydney Swans recorded a 17-point win over Melbourne at the SCG. Malcolm Roses kicked seven goals in the 19-17, 131-17-12, 114 victory. Australia's Oscar Piastri has finished third at the Miami Formula One Grand Prix behind Mercedes World Championship leader Kimi Antonelli and McLaren teammate Lando Norris. The Melbourne Vixens have defeated the Giants 66-64 in Super Netball, and West Coast had a 58-54 win over Sunshine Coast. And Brisbane Roar has beaten Wellington Phoenix 2-1 in the first leg of their semi-final in the A-League Women's Soccer competition.
1: To the weather now for the state. Scattered showers in the east during the early morning clearing, mostly dry and partly cloudy at first in western and central parts. Scattered showers then extending from the west again during the day, tending isolated in the far north. Isolated thunderstorms possible about western districts during the afternoon. For Melbourne, partly cloudy, the medium chance of showers most likely late this afternoon and evening with a top today of 20 degrees. Tomorrow a shower or two and a top of 18 degrees then. Right now in Melbourne, it's 14 degrees. ABC News.
5: 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Traffic.
6: Good morning, it's Brad Arnold from Transport Victoria. A fairly clear round for the major arterials this stage of the morning, including for the Western Freeway. If you're coming in towards Melbourne from Ballarat, a couple of brakes on past Leagues Road and Hopkins Road. Don't forget a section of Hopkins Road just south of the Western Freeway is still closed, heading down towards Grand Boulevard. You could exit further back at Leagues Road or continue on the Western Freeway, exiting at Robinson's Road and working your way back from there, but allow extra time with that closure in place. If you're continuing on the freeway onto the M80 Ring Road, delays getting onto the West Gate. It's a slow start and certainly continues to slow, heading up towards Miller's Road. Picks up briefly and then delays from the top of the Westgate Bridge in towards the city exits and further back on the Princess Freeway if you're coming in from Geelong. Slowing traffic out of Hoppers Crossing up towards Corroy Creek Road. The usual build-up at this stage of the morning. No troubles though for the Geelong Ring Road. The Midland Highway looking okay between Ballarat and Geelong. Hamilton Highway clear. Still got those works happening east of Terang on the Princess Highway, but otherwise running fairly well from Portland through to Geelong. If you're on a V-Line service this morning, Ballarat, Ararat and Maribyrra lines running well. No troubles on the Maribyrra line after last week's works. No live disruptions. On the Warrnambool line, coaches still replacing trains for part of the journey. Check on the V-Line website to help plan your trip.
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7: 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In fact, almost 12 past 7. Just to be

0: accurate. Almost 12 past seven. Good morning, Steve Martin here, ABC Ballarat 107.9 FM. And on ABC Listen, we were talking to John Barnes about water. The question of tanks came up. Then there's this on the SMS. Water authorities don't want water tanks installed because they make less money. Where do out-of-town folk not connected to town water get their water from? A water tank. John Barnes was saying during the drought they decided not to supplement or subsidise perhaps water tanks in town in Ballarat. They decided to build the Goldfield Superpipe instead, which when you think about it kind of makes sense. When you're in a 10-year drought, to give everyone a water tank when it's not raining, it's not really providing them with a whole lot of water, although that extra autonomy would be good. I did live on tank water for about a decade. Mostly it was all right. There was a few patches there where it got pretty sketchy on the water tank. Didn't ever have to buy water, but then it was just me and the dog for the most part, so we could cope. I'd hate to try and do it with the family unless you had an adequate water supply. 1300 303 468 and 0467 842 722. Talking about being able to just do things yourself, if you've got solar on your roof and you're not sure you're getting a benefit, have you considered the battery? There has been a subsidised battery program around, and it's been very popular. So popular, in fact, that the government has changed some of the rebates. We're going to have a chat to Dale Boucher, who's a local energy consultant, and we'll work through what's on offer now. And I guess the viability or the advantage of having a battery connected to your household solar, if you have that. So that's coming up in just a moment. 24.5 millimetres in the gauge at Wenderee. That's from Marilyn. Thank you, Marilyn. I did see that one coming earlier. There haven't been a whole lot of rainfall readings from the weekend that have been popping into the system for us today. There's a few from other parts of the state. 28 millimetres in Carisbrook, I noticed, has also popped up as well. So some decent falls around the place. The weather for today, 14 in Ballarat, 12 in Daylesford, 18 for Colac, 16 for Maryborough, 15 Ararat and Stawell, 15 Hamilton, 18 in Mortlake. Very high chance of showers, most likely from late this morning. The chance of a thunderstorm late this morning as well. Northerlies up to 35 k's, increasing to 45 in the morning, then west-northwesterly at 35 in the afternoon. 16 Portland, 18 Warrnambool for today. If you're off to Melbourne or Geelong, 20. If you're heading to Bendigo and Horsham, 17 degrees. Getting cooler as the week goes on. 14 to 16 tomorrow. High chance of showers in the southeast. Medium chance elsewhere. Westerlies at 30 k's on Tuesday. Morning fog in the northeast on Wednesday, so around the central highlands. High chance of showers in the afternoon and evening. Snow above 1,100 metres on Wednesday. Small hail later. 25k northwesterlies, getting up to 35 k's, and temperatures again only around 14 to 16 on Wednesday. And then by Thursday, 10 to 13 degrees, high chance of showers, small hail in the morning, snow above 700 metres, southwesterlies at 35 k's. So windy, cooler, and a bit wet is the outlook for, well, that first part of this week, at least through until Thursday. We'll talk to the Bureau after the 7:30 local news.
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0: Our lines are open. SMS is there. Last week, the government scaled back the home battery subsidy program. It has proven to be very popular, far more popular than expected by the federal government. So with a lower rebate on offer, a lower handout back to help you purchase your battery, is it still worth it? Dale Boucher is an energy consultant locally. He's been working in this space for quite a number of years. He's with us once again. Morning, Dale.
2: Good morning, Steve.
0: Can you just explain, first up, what's happened with the battery rebate system that's been on offer? Because it has been very popular.
2: It has been very popular. So that initial $2.3 billion allocation is now exhausted. But the government has kicked in another $4.9 billion, and they're hoping that funds will now last through till 2030. The rebate, it reduces now every 6 months. The rebate, though, you used to reduce every year. So every 6 months now the rebate reduces in value, so that's one thing to note. Mm-hmm. The other thing is now that the rebate has three tiers, and it's based on the size of the battery. If you install a battery up to 14 kilowatt hours,
0: yep,
2: you'll get the full rebate.

0: if you install a battery between 15 kilowatt hours and 28 kilowatt hours, you'll get the full rebate up to 14 kilowatt, but then you'll only get 60% of the rebate between 15 and 28 kilowatt hours.
1: Right.
0: And then if you install a large battery, 29 kilowatts to 50, up to 50, again, you'll get the full rebate up to 40, but then you'll only get 15% of the rebate once you go over 29 kilowatt hour battery. So I think what's going to happen is that householders in the past, they were installing batteries which are really three times bigger than what they needed. What I think will happen now is that batteries will be probably better sized to your householders' use.
1: Yep.
0: And I think that's probably a good thing to match the battery size with consumption. So I can see like a 14 kilowatt hour battery size becoming a more popular size for householders.
1: So in your consultancy, Dale, if say an average two parents, two kids household in Ballarat wanted to put in a battery, they have a solar system on the roof, what sort of size would you be thinking for a normal house?
0: When I'm doing analysis for clients, I generally find that households use between 10 to 12 kilowatt hours of electricity, you know, in the evening and overnight. So that 14 kilowatt, you can get the maximum rebate, and that I think will be, a good size for a typical family of four.
1: Okay. So is that using electricity to heat and cool the house as well? So that would work in winter?
0: Exactly. So, yes. So what you find is householders with all electric appliances, they will use a little bit more electricity.
1: Mm-hmm.
0: Houses with, like gas central heating, gas hot water, I mean, they don't really use a great deal of electricity in the evenings and overnights. And I would probably say to those people is you probably should prioritise electrifying your house first, and then getting a battery once you've got an all-electric house.
1: Right, because you're not going to get the benefit of battery if it's not having to supply much power.
0: No, and what you'll find is the return on going from gas to something like reverse cycle, you'll get a better return anyway than what you would from a battery.
1: Hmm. What about just going big and being done with it? What about just getting a 50-kilowatt battery? You know it's oversized for your system and for your usage. You don't need it, but maybe you will one day. Why not just do that?
0: Well, that's probably a good point because I think we're seeing a lot of households are looking to get, like one electric car. So particularly in summer when you've got an abundance of electricity, to be able to charge that, to use that that extra solar to store it and then potentially to charge an electric vehicle, that could be attractive to some people. But I think for the majority of householders, probably a smaller size, around that 15 to 20 kilowatt hour battery, that's probably going to match what they use into the evenings.
1: Okay. In our climate, we've just come into the cold part of the year. The weather's flipped and we know now it's going to be cooler and a bit more cloud around the place. How big a system do you need on your roof to charge a 14 kilowatt battery in our part of the world?
0: Yeah, it's a good question. So if you have a small solar system, you're really not going to have the capacity in winter months to charge that battery. Really, you need something like about 10 kilowatts to 15 kilowatt solar system so that there is enough electricity in winter to charge that battery and then to use it into the evening. So it's very important when you're looking at the battery, you also need to think about the size of your solar PV system on your roof as well.
1: Okay. It is complex.
0: It is complex. But the installer should be able to help you with this, Steve. So, I'd be recommending good local installers and they should be able to help you with this. They also should be able to help you know or understand how much electricity a household's use in the evening. And that's a really good starting point.
1: Okay.
0: To know how much electricity you use in the evening and overnights.
1: I'll come back to a bit of this in a moment. What happens if somebody's already ordered a battery and they're expecting that former rebate because it's changed at the start of the month? So what happens if they've already ordered and paid a deposit? Do they get this new rebate or are they still on the old rebate?
0: Yeah, that's a difficult question. For those clients that are

0: longer in limbo, I think you would need to go back to your installer. You probably need to have a look at your contract to see if there are any ways of, there may be adjustments with the size of the battery. The householder may have to pay a little bit more. Every contract will vary, so I'd be recommending going back to your installer and saying, look, what are we up for now with the rebate changes? Because if it wasn't installed and commissioned by the 30th of April, then those clients are into the new battery program.
1: Okay, so it has to have been turned on, commissioned effectively by the
0: Yes,
1: 30th of
0: and a
1: April.
0: certificate of electrical safety. That's the commissioning phase of the battery. So paying for it upfront, things like that, that's irrelevant. It has to be operating and have a certificate of electrical safety.
1: Okay, for us in our part of Victoria broadly, is it still worth it getting a battery? Is it still going to bring down our final bill?
0: Absolutely. But it depends on the client. So again, if I'm seeing householders that have gas appliances, a battery doesn't really make a good investment. All electric householders that are heating their house with electricity, heating hot water, electric cooking, they're the households that will really get a good benefit from installing a battery, because their electricity consumption in the evening and overnight is quite high. And if they've got a large system, solar PV system on their roof, they will be able to charge that battery during the day and then use that electricity through to the evening.
1: Okay. Question on the SMS. Can you use the electricity from the battery when the power goes off? So if there's a blackout, have you still got power if you've got one of these batteries?
0: Yes, but what you need to do is make sure with your installer, when you're getting a quote, that they are doing that, because for some batteries, that is an extra service and an extra cost. So you need to make line it up with the installer that you have certain circuits in your switchboard backed up.
1: Okay. Another question on the SMS. Are many of your clients using batteries to go off grid entirely? Are people planning to or trying to do that locally?
0: No, I think if you're connected to the grid now, you should stay connected to the grid. There are advantages of staying with the grid, and I wouldn't be recommending clients to completely go off grid if they're already if they have grid connection, mainly because in winter the generation really drops off, and then you would have to have things like backup generators to
1: Yep.
0: get you through the winter months.
1: Okay. The other thing I've noticed, Dale, a few weeks ago when I was looking at batteries, there's a whole lot of brand names. I don't recognise any of them. How do you know the good from the bad?
0: Well, that's a really good question. So I think I'd be recommending clients, go with a local reputable installer and be looking for brands. If it sounds too cheap and too good to be true, it probably is. So I'd just be wary that you're not paying something that's ridiculously cheap, and you're probably paying around, $8,000 to $9,000 for like a 10 to 12 kilowatt power battery. That
1: Yeah.
0: seems to be around a decent quality brand.
1: Righto. Dale, good to talk to you again and get some clarity, because I always learn stuff when I talk to you, so thank you.
0: Terrific, Steve. Thank
1: Thanks,
0: you.
1: Dale. Dale Boucher, energy consultant with Boucher Consultancy, and the battery question. I know I've been asking it, we've been asking it. We're offered a 50 kilowatt battery that I realised we would never ever get to charge when we needed it most in the depths of winter. It was all a bit on the edge, that particular offer. It was one of those things that Dale just mentioned. If it's too good to be true, it usually is, so it didn't go ahead. So I have looked at it, but then we noticed that the battery rebate have changed the way it works. It's now scaled up depending on the size of the battery. 1300 303 468 0467 842 722. 16 millimetres in Buninyong. I think that's from Deb. 22 millimetres at Windermere on the weekend for Chris. 10.8 install from Jeff. Thank you for your rainfall readings this morning.
2: Right, I'm sorry, Charlie Murphy. I was having too much fun.
1: It's Valerie, it's Mark Ronson, Amy Winehouse together to get us to the news.

0: Amy Winehouse and Mark Ronson and Valerie coming up to 7:30. 28 mils of rain in the gauge this morning. Chris from Lawrence. Thank you, Chris. I did send you a return text. Paul in Burrumbeek, 21 millimetres. Very welcome. Also, thank you both for your rainfall readings. It's 7:30. It's time for news.
1: Good morning, Eden Henenham with ABC News for Ballarat and southwest Victoria. Police are preparing a report for the coroner after the death of a man following a collision in Portland in the state southwest earlier this year. An 80-year-old man was flown to hospital following a collision on the Henty Highway on January 2nd, but later died. A second driver and passenger had non-life-threatening injuries. Authorities are investigating a crash near Warrnambool last week, which caused seven people to be taken to hospital. Emergency services were called to the intersection of the Great Ocean Road and Prince's Highway, where a people mover van and a car had collided, causing the van to roll over. Five people aged from their 20s to 80s were taken by ambulance to hospital with minor injuries, while two were taken for observation. Victoria Police says the investigation is ongoing. The Ararat Rural City Council is urging parents and carers to drive with caution when dropping off and picking up students at Ararat West Primary School after a child was hit by a car last week. Council says signage around local schools, such as no stopping and no parking signs, must be obeyed at all times. Council officers and Victoria Police will be enforcing road rules around Ararat West Primary School in the coming weeks. It says infringements of up to $204 will apply for breaking road signs. A Melbourne transport company has been fined more than $4,000 after blood and offal spilled from the truck off the Prince's Highway near Camperdown. Matt Neal reports.
2: The EPA says that a truck owned by Villa Manor Proprietary Limited collected a load of animal byproducts from a rendering plant at Laverton North in February this year. The truck was on its way to a composting facility at Camperdown when tissue, blood and offal began to spill from the vehicle. The EPA says CFA firefighters responded to clear away the smelly mess and found the spill was spread 150 metres along the turning lane of the Princes Highway near Camperdown. Villa Manor was fined for breaching the Environment Protection Act and ordered to pay $4,070.
1: Police are appealing for help to find 15-year-old Destiny, who was last seen on Tuesday. The teenager was last seen at the Horsham bus depot, and it's believed to be in the Melbourne area after getting a bus in Horsham, travelling to the Ballarat area and getting a train to Melbourne. Police have published an image of Destiny and is asking anyone with information to contact the Narre-Warren police station. RSPCA Victoria has introduced a new stab-proof protection vest for inspectors to wear while investigating allegations of animal abuse. Coco Veldkamp reports.
3: The new vests are the latest measure to protect the team of 28 inspectors. Across the state, the RSPCA says more than a quarter of call-outs in 2025 involved a reportedly violent person of interest. RSPCA Victoria is forecasting an increase of almost 25% in animal cruelty reports this financial year, with the team expected to investigate up to 11,000 incidents. Chief Inspector Michelle Green says staff routinely face dangerous or volatile situations that can escalate quickly while they are just trying to do their job.
1: The conservation regulator is urging boat operators along Victoria's coastal areas to be careful as southern right and humpback whales return to the state's waters. From May to October, southern right whales use Victorian seas as nurseries after migrating from sub-Antarctic feeding grounds. Barwon Southwest Regulatory Operations Manager Glenn Sharp says during birthing and raising calves, whales can be vulnerable to vessel strikes.
4: Jet skis must stay, or say, 300 metres or further away. They can't go within those. The other vessels on the water start at 200 metres, and now that's their safe distance.
1: And Corangamite Shire Council will seek state government funding for an expansion of Skipton's childcare facility. Councillors voted at a meeting last week to seek the money to create more spaces for local children, as well as prepare for providing more kindergarten hours under the Victorian Government's childcare reforms. Victoria University data shows the area is located in a so-called childcare desert, with about one childcare place for every two children in the area. And now to the weather. Warnable showers today and heading for a top of 18 degrees. Portland and Maryborough showers and 16. Cape Otway showers increasing and a top of 18. Ararat showers and a top of 15. And Ballarat showers and 14 degrees today. That's ABC News.
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0: On 107.9 FM, ABC Listen as well. 25 minutes to the news today. We'll find out what's coming up on AM shortly. We will talk to the Weather Bureau in just a moment, and we'll catch up on sport with David Brio as we do on a Monday morning. On the SMS, Pete in Wallora. Now, we had just before the news, 21 millimetres at Burrumbeen, 28 millimetres at Lawrence. It was 24.5, I think it was, from Marilyn and Wenderee. So that seems to have been sort of the combined total, 10.8 in Stawell, 22 at Windermere. So we've got a few rainfall readings that have come in. If I've missed yours, feel free to send it through again, because there's some coming in from other areas. Oh, it's one from Steve in Bambra. He's not impressed. Poxy 8.5. Okay, it's not the description I was necessarily looking for. 1300 303 468 and 0467 842 722. After scrubbing the rain gauge on Saturday, we're pleasantly surprised to have received 17 millimetres at the Wallora Bakery by midday Sunday, says Pete. Thank you, Pete, for your SMS. Now, just before we get to the Bureau and the forecast, Ballarat Line trains still have, and I'm just going to refresh, the green tick. So there are coaches for Maryborough train users, but the Ballarat Line's green tick, good service. Warrnambool and Geelong Line trains still coaches for today. There's a couple of notifications out of Wyndham Vale, reduced capacity and one not running, the 750

0: 7. So check the V-Line website, vline.com.au, if you're using that or coming through. Bendigo Line is all good. Highways haven't been too bad so far. Western Highway, Horsham to Ballarat and on to Bacchus Marsh is looking okay. It's a bit slow out of Melton as usual. Slow past the Leakes Road interchange. Then it clears for a good run onto the Deer Park bypass down to the Ring Road. Bit heavy as you get on the Ring Road. Clears by Boundary Road. Westgate's good. Just a bit slow getting up and onto the bridge, and light to moderate congestion on the city side. It's heavy through Hoppers Crossing and Williams Landing. Clears by Laverton and Laverton North, so usual sort of run on the Princes Freeway. Around the Geelong Ring Road and west to Warrnambool's all okay. Midland Highway is travelling pretty well also. 36.3 millimetres over the weekend near Lexton, Richard tells me. Thank you, Richard, for your SMS, because that's in time for Belinda House from the Weather Bureau to hear that rainfall reading. Good morning, Belinda.
1: Good morning. Yeah, a couple of the rainfall totals over the weekend. Ballarat at the airport, about the 20 millimetres both days of the weekend combined. Hamilton, about 20 millimetres. Up in the Grampians, 34 millimetres in the gauge at Mount William. And, you know, down at Port Ferry, about 15 millimetres there. So, you know, call it 15 to 20 across both days of the weekend, and those elevated parts picking up a bit more. Now, there will be some more showers again today. We're already starting to see those showers developing around the southwest. They'll push into Ballarat this afternoon. Now, in terms of amounts, look, you'd be thinking Ballarat and surrounds 2 to 5 millimetres is probably generous on what we're going to see today. But if you head further into the southwest, perhaps around Caston and along the coast, we could see some 5 to 10s. So we might even see some 5 to 15 millimetres through those parts today. So some more showers on the way, perhaps on a whole, only light totals expected. Bit of a breeze though today. Northwesterly winds are turning perhaps a little bit more westerly as the low tracks are over the waters to the south. So a bit of a breeze around today. Temperatures, not much more than the mid-teens. Ballarat today 14, Ararat 15, Stawell 15, Maribyrnong looking for a top of 16, Colac 18 degrees there, Cape Otway looking for a top of 18, Mortlake 18 as well. All expecting a shower or two today and a bit of a breeze.
0: Okay, the outlook is for sort of a continuation now of the cooler, more wintry weather, particularly on Thursday. Who decided Thursday was a good idea?
1: Yeah, that's right. So, you know, perhaps a lingering shower around the region tomorrow won't add much into the gauge, but we are expecting another cold front to push across the region on Wednesday. So an increase in that shower activity and some cooler weather on the way. So waking up Thursday morning, expecting overnight temperatures to drop down to about 2 degrees for Ballarat on Thursday morning, and then only climbing up to about 9 degrees. So we can tick, tick, yes, we're moving into the next season. There will be some further showers around Wednesday and Thursday, and most noticeably a shift in those temperatures.
0: Okay. Should I chuck a sickie on Thursday, do you think, Belinda?
1: Nah, come on in.
0: True, it's warm. It is warm enough in here. So
1: yeah, free heating.
0: Yeah, it's just the getting here and getting home that's the trouble. Righto, thank you. Have a great day.
1: Same to you. See ya.
0: Belinda House, our forecaster at the Weather Bureau. Yeah, 9 degrees on Thursday in Ballarat, so it's going to be a cold one. 27.5 millimetres at Pomonal. Thank you for that SMS. 10 in the gauge at Ararat, says Leslie. And there we are. We're up to date with our rainfall readings and SMSs this morning. 19 minutes to the news at 8.
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0: David Brio is our sports writer and journalist who talks sport with us on a Monday. Hey, David.
3: Good morning, Steve.
0: Should I chuck a sickie on Thursday? 9 degrees in Ballarat. What do you reckon?
3: No, I think you stated the right thing. I mean, if it's too cold outside, you might as well be at work.
0: True. It's just the, you know.
3: What else are you going to do? Ride your bike?
0: Well, you know.
3: Walk around the lake?
0: No. Yep. Sit inside in front of a heater, so, yeah.
3: Yeah, something like that.
0: Righto.
3: Yeah,
0: I'll be here Thursday.
3: Yeah.
0: Let's talk about sport. Did you get up early and watch the Formula One?
3: No, I didn't actually. I thought it was much later, and I was looking at, I thought it was around 6 o'clock, that race. And but anyway, it looks like it was, the Antonelli roadshow continues, young Italian.
0: Although it was a bit closer. I've only seen, like, the highlights package for the first 10, 15 laps or so, because it wasn't ready in time before I got in here. And it looks like it was pretty hotly contested, so I'll be fascinated to see the highlights package a bit later on.
3: Yeah, I think Norris did lead early. Then there was he made comments after.

0: the race that they got undercut, and he felt they should have pitted first. There's a lot of, while it's often a little bit dull on the track with not much doing, it's often the pit stops that can change the complexion of the race, and I think that's what happened. And there were a couple of, well, at least one quite dramatic spill during the race, which no doubt will be in the highlights as well. But Piastri improved third. And I just wonder, whether Piastri missed his chance last year for a championship, and now it's maybe gone past him, right in the existing, car standings. Yeah. And you just wonder whether the same's happening to Russell, George Russell, the Englishman, who probably was the favoured one for Mercedes, and suddenly he's now playing second fiddle to Antonelli. So, you've got to grab your chances, and I know it's only early in the season, and we've only just got back into it after a month off, but yeah, you just got to take your chances. But there's a lot to play out yet. But at the moment, it's the Italian and Mercedes making the pace.
1: Rightio. Let's talk local sport now. You want to start with athletics?
0: Yeah, my top takes on the weekend are headed by the World Relay Championships, and we've often talked about our champion on the track, Cooper Sherman. Well, he featured prominently for Australia at those championships. He was a member of the 4x400 mixed relay. They made the final, and in the early hours this morning, while they missed a medal, they finished seventh in the final. So a really strong performance, and that what they have done is qualify for the World Championships with that relay performance. So another strong performance, another where Cooper Sherman can hold his head high on the world stage. So, yeah, great news there, I think.
1: Indeed, yeah. So just watching what's happening in athletics, all the different competitors that are starting to emerge. There's a guy, the guy's converted from New Zealand back to Australian representation, but he's in the States, is making a bit of news as well. So there's all sorts of stuff going on in athletics.
0: Yeah, well, it seems to be, it's great. Anyway, all right, so, yeah, that was my top take from the weekend. Football and netball, let's go through some of the developments there. I think in the Ballarat Football and the Netball League, you don't see this too often. A standout performance by Sebastopol's first-year player, a recruit, Joel Edwards. He bagged 12 goals. Now, fantastic performance. I know it was against Lake Wendouree, who were really battling and at the wrong end of the competition. But still, it's a rare feat. And you've got to hats off to anyone that can kick 10 goals, hit double figures, let alone 12. So Joel Edwards, fantastic there. And I think Lake Wendouree continues to be a real concern in the Ballarat League competition. They've done some really good recruiting this year. They're doing everything they can off field. They're a strong club, and they're doing everything. But it just shows you how hard it is to get out of deep water sort of thing when you are struggling. So after four rounds, they're the battler at the top end of the ladder. It's Sebastopol, which took the points there. Just a couple of results there, a significant Melton 24-point win over reigning premier Darley. So that's a really significant one. Of course, Melton has been prominent in the past 4 or 5 years with premierships. And North Ballarat, I think they're the team that's going to step up this year. Had a lot of injuries last year, and everyone's expecting them to be a real premiership chance. And they had a big win, a big win over Sunbury, which, a bit of a shock there. So Sebastopol is now the only undefeated side. They're leading the way from Melton, North Ballarat, and Darley in the league there. So that's where the Ballarat Football League stands.
1: Okay.
0: Central Highlands, Learmonth and Bungaree remain the only undefeated teams in that competition. The top eight is made up of Dunstown, Springbank, Learmonth and Bungaree, Dunstown, Springbank, Gordon, Beaufort, Dalesford and Skipton. There's a real familiarity about that top eight. Learmonth, of course, is so far the big improver. You there, Steve?
1: Yeah, I'm still here.
0: Sorry, just lost the background there, noise. I think, a lot of those teams already studying that they will be there for finals, even though we're only four rounds in. Marcus Darmody, the veteran full forward, he's a 100-goal kicker in the past. He's been a star for Newland and Koroit in years gone by. He kicked 10 goals for Newland, so another big bag there. And quickly in the netball, Central Highlands Netball A grade, Tepburn, Beaufort, Springbank all remain undefeated. And in the Ballarat Football Netball League A grade competition, it's Darley, Lake Wendouree, and North Ballarat.

0: Ballarat undefeated, although for the second week in a row we had a draw with North Ballarat and Sunbury locked at 45 goals apiece. So there's some highlights from the weekend in sport. It was a windy day. Fortunately, the rain held off for the senior sport. Yeah. But there would have been a lot of junior sport that was even impacted, I would think, during the morning by that thunderstorm that came through. So and other sporting events. So, plenty happening there.
1: Yes, indeed. Busy time of the year. Thanks, David. We'll talk next week.
0: Good on you, Steve.
1: That's David Brio, sports writer, journalist. He talks with us on a Monday about what's happened with the local sports.
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3: Hi, Melissa Clark here. A call to politicians to respect sorry business from the family of murdered Alice Springs girl Kumanjayi Little Baby. Warning bells ring for the major parties from the weekend by-election results in the Victorian seat of Nepean, and a dangerous vulnerability in police taser equipment. A hacker warns officers could be tracked by criminals.
4: Basically told them that it was a gaping hole in their operational security and that it was very easy to exploit. It could be used for pretty much ambushing the police, attacking them, escaping them.
3: I hope you'll join me for those stories soon on AM.
1: On the SMS, Steve, one of the joys of my first real job at Sovereign Hill in Red Scheme Outdoor Staff, 1975, was the walk to work along Main Road in the dark for a 7 o'clock start. You must really enjoy it, yes. Thank you for that SMS. I'm not going to take a sickie on Thursday. I wouldn't have said it out loud if I actually was. Another one. In the olden days, I'd smoke an old port cigar in the office to let those in the know I was pulling a sickie the next day. The wife would ring the manager saying I had asthma. No wonder, he would say, from the cigar. Coming up to 11 minutes to 8, we're going to have a chat to Block Theatre, Ballarat Light Opera Company, about their upcoming production. And it's a very well-known and much-loved production, I think, amongst a certain cohort of people in the community. We'll find out more next. Yeah.

That is the Monkees and Daydream Believer. It's just on 8.5 minutes to the next news, which is coming up at 8 o'clock. Block Music Theatre are taking on a major challenge. This May, they're presenting Disney's Frozen at Her Majesty's Theatre. Now, that's a story that I reckon almost every teenage girl under the age of 18 would have seen maybe more than once.

0: So it's also a show that a lot of parents will have seen multiple times. The cast, of course, is all local, as is the team doing all the behind-the-scenes work. Jordan Sullivan is the executive producer, and Emily Eden is the actor playing Anna. They're with me in the studio. Jordan and Emily, good morning to both of you.
1: Good morning.
0: This is you're taking on something that's going to be very familiar to people. Jordan, I'll start with you. Is that a little bit of a risk, do you reckon?
2: Not at all, I think. Block's got a very strong history of putting on big stage musicals. So yeah. We brought Mary Poppins, Wicked, Mamma Mia to Ballarat audiences over the last few years. You know, Bert walking across the top of the proscenium arch in Her Majesty's Theatre, and Elphaba defying gravity was some pretty spectacular moments, and we intend to repeat that for Frozen.
0: For Frozen, okay. Emily, you've got the title role in this. What's that like?
1: It's incredible. Like you mentioned before, the movie came out when I was only 9 years old. So okay. I was that target demographic when it first came out. And being able to step into Anna's shoes is honestly the dream come true. When I was younger, believed that I was her. So it's kind of like I've been waiting for this moment my whole life.
0: Okay. So does the stage show follow the movie? Like, is it sort of lockstep? Do you recreate the movie on stage, Jordan?
2: Not a full recreation. There's some more songs. I think you get to know the characters a lot more.
1: There's a lot more depth to the musical. Mm-hmm. A lot more that's fleshed out. And honestly, as a longtime fan of the movie, I think the musical is better than the movie because of how much more depth you go into it.
0: You would have already known most of the songs.
1: Yes, 100%.
0: But as Jordan just indicated, you have had to learn some more.
1: Yes. So, of course, we'll have our classics like Let It Go, Do You Want to Build a Snowman, all the ones that everyone would already know. But we do have some new songs as well that are just as catchy, just as wonderful. And it's been really, really fun learning them. With the whole cast as well, it's been incredible.
0: So how, with those particular songs, have you seen them in other productions of the stage show of Frozen? Are you familiar with them, or is this all new to you completely?
1: We've been familiar with them because the production has toured around Australia as well, so I know a lot of us have gone and seen the stage show.
0: Okay.
1: But there's new little flares that we've added to ours, but while also keeping true to the story.
0: How big is the team that's putting this on? Cast, crew, everything, Jordan? Because the nuts and bolts of putting on a stage show, it can be a very big exercise.
2: It's a huge, huge exercise. So there's probably anywhere up to about 200 people contributing towards putting the production on, so thousands and thousands of man hours. A lot of them volunteer, but also, when it comes to some of our, big effects, we've got the pros in as well. So expect a big lighting, sound, projection, magic, special effects show.
0: Right. Why Frozen?
2: Why not?
0: Oh, come on.
2: Yeah. Look, to be honest, this is actually the Victorian premiere from an amateur rights perspective.
0: Okay.
2: So it's only ever toured Australia professionally, mm-hmm. and we'll be the first company in Victoria to be putting the show on. So we're pretty excited about that.
0: Dare I ask, is it a costly exercise to have the rights for an amateur production? Because I know these things, they don't come free depending on who you're dealing with.
2: Look, it's not a cheap show.
0: Yeah.
2: Most of our musicals aren't, because we absolutely invest in them, but we are talking hundreds of thousands of dollars.
0: Mm.
2: So it's not a when we say amateur, there's a lot of cost involved.
0: Yeah, no, I understand that. So Emily, how much rehearsal have you been doing?
1: So we've been rehearsing since January, and we open in just under 3 weeks now.
0: Mm-hmm.
1: So we've been rehearsing for this entire year, 3 times a week. And yeah, it's been great.
0: So how many hours are those rehearsals?
1: So we do most of the day on Sundays.
0: Yep.
1: And then we do some weeknights as well. So
0: for a couple of hours usually at a time,
1: yeah,
0: for this sort of thing.
1: Yeah.
0: Yeah.
1: Yeah.
0: So the hours that go into this, mm-hmm. the people, all the work that goes into building the sets, into making sure the set changes and all that sort of stuff.
1: Yep. Mm-hmm.
0: It's a staggering
2: amount of hours.
0: Work life.
1: It's
0: yeah.
1: crazy.
0: Yeah.
2: been spending days, nights, and weekends at our set building facility over the last month or two.
1: Yeah.
2: Right. With a huge army of people. Mm-hmm.
0: That leads me to my next question. As executive producer, Jordan, why do you do it?
2: Oh, love it. I've been working backstage. I've appeared on stage once or twice, but working backstage on musicals since I was 12.
0: Yeah.
2: So for over 30 years, it's a lot of fun. Just to, there's certain moments in certain shows where you hear an audience of children gasp at something that happens, and it's worth every
1: makes it all worth it.
0: And Emily, for you.
1: This is my second community theatre production, and I've been doing performing since I was a kid, mainly focused on singing.
0: Mm-hmm.
1: But this is the first time I've had a lead role.
0: Yeah, I was going to ask you, if this is the second of the community ones, so
1: yes.
0: The other one wasn't a lead role?
1: No, so I was in Block's production of Rent back mm-hmm. in 2022, and I was part of the ensemble there, which was the most fun ever. But this is my first time having a lead role, and I can't even put it into words.
0: What's the pressure like?
1: It can be...
0: Because it pivots off you, doesn't it?
1: Yeah, well, Anna as a character, she's in the show most of the time. And she is always talking. She sings all the time. She's dancing all the time. So she's on stage for most of the show. So there is a little bit of pressure, but it's nothing I can't handle. It's all fun. And like I said, I memorized this show when I was a kid anyway, so it's been pretty easy.
0: You already knew it before you
1: put
0: it on.
1: Yeah, exactly.
0: Normally, how many shows would you put on, Jordan?
2: So 12 performances.
0: So that's normal because it's 12 for this time.
2: Yeah, we have added we've changed sort of the times of our shows, so a bit more some family friendly, I guess, times. So there's 7 o'clock shows. We've got a 6:30 p.m. show on the first Sunday as well, which is a lot earlier. So hoping to just make that a little bit easier for families, to come and see the show. But it is most certainly a show for everyone.
1: There's, 100%.
2: It's Disney spectacle, mm-hmm. In Ballarat. So
0: we're coming up to 8 o'clock, so we're going to have to leave it there. Her Majesty's Theatre box office or frozenballarat.com are the places to go, and it starts on the 21st, runs until the 31st of May.
2: Right.
0: So you only have, as you said, Emily, about 3 weeks to get everything
1: locked
0: away. Is it there now? Is it just a matter of consolidating?
2: Yeah,
0: do you think, Jordan?
2: Yep, absolutely. Yeah. I was sitting in rehearsals last night. Emily's absolutely spectacular too. She won't say
1: Thank
2: it,
1: you.
2: So I will.
0: All right.
2: It's, absolutely
0: ready to go.
2: So ready to go.
0: Rightio. Block Theatre's production of Frozen in May 21st to the 31st, if you'd like to go along. Frozenballarat.com or Her Majesty's at the box office. It's 8 o'clock.
3: ABC News with Mary McDonald. Good morning. Police are currently at the Electric Bar on Chapel Street in Melbourne's inner southeast after the front doors were smashed in and two red jerry cans visible inside the venue. And as Kate Mead reports, 5 people have also been arrested nearby in a separate incident.
4: Not being treated as linked, but 4 males and a female have been arrested after an allegedly stolen vehicle was located in Prahran. Now, it's just around the corner, St. Edmunds Road. This happened at about 4:30 this morning. Police moved in to find 4 males and a female inside the vehicle. They were arrested with 2 jerry cans that were seized from the car. And now all 5 of those are being interviewed by investigators. So it has been an incredibly busy morning for our police this morning.
3: Meanwhile, a security guard has helped a family escape from their burning home overnight in Melbourne southeast. As Natasha McFarlane reports, it's one of 2 suspicious fires being investigated by police.
5: An elderly couple, 2 children and a man were helped from the property that was set alight just before midnight on Matlock Court in Caulfield North. The family's private security guard had to kick the door down and then pull the couple and children over a high wall to escape. 2 cars in the driveway were also burning at the time, blocking their path. path. Firefighters reported seeing flames coming from the roof of the two-storey home when they arrived. No one was hurt. And in a separate blaze in Tullamarine in Melbourne's northwest, a takeaway food shop was also set alight after a car was driven through the front window, then torched. The vehicle was later found dumped.
3: The Victorian government is allocating $152 million in tomorrow's state budget to planning and design for better train services to Melbourne's outer west. Andy Yu reports.
6: Melton is just inside metropolitan Melbourne, but trains that go there are diesel-fuelled V-line trains. The government wants to bring the Melton line into the electric urban metro network. That way services can be more frequent. Transport Minister Gabrielle Williams says the reason is population growth.
7: The service frequency and capacity to cater for that growth is really important, and electrification is a part of that story.
6: The government says $152.7 million will pay for site investigations, environmental assessments, design and costing to be completed by mid-next year.
3: Public hearings will begin today for the Royal Commission on Anti-Semitism and Social Cohesion, with people with a lived experience of anti-Jewish hate expected to give evidence. Gavin Coote reports.
8: The first public hearing block, set to run for 2 weeks, will focus on the nature of anti-Semitism and its impacts on Jewish Australians. There are a dozen people scheduled to give evidence today, including people with a lived experience of anti-Semitism. Throughout this week, the inquiry will also hear from Jewish leaders, who say it is the most significant national examination of anti-Semitism in Australia's history. The hearings will also examine how anti-Semitism is monitored and reported. There will be further hearing blocks at a date yet to be announced, with a final report due mid-December.
3: Police around Australia are being exposed to detection and tracking by criminals due to a major security flaw in thousands of tasers and body-worn cameras. A Four Corners investigation reveals police agencies know of the safety risks, especially to officers who are undercover, in tactical units or who take their equipment home, but none appear to have warned officers about the risk. It's understood criminals are using free apps available online that detect the presence of these police devices up to 100 metres away. To sport, and Australia's Oscar Piastri has finished third at the Miami Formula One Grand Prix. Mercedes driver Kimi Antonelli has won his third Grand Prix victory in a row to extend the drivers' championship lead. Piastri's McLaren teammate Lando Norris finished second. Piastri has told Fox Sports the McLaren team is improving as the season goes on.
9: It's not been the most straightforward of weekends. I think qualifying yesterday was a bit messy for both of us, but the pace seemed more encouraging again today, and had to make a few overtakes. Obviously the end of the race was a pretty late charge, but just very, very tricky around here, especially in these conditions.
3: To the weather now, for the state, scattered showers in the east during the early morning clearing, mostly dry and partly cloudy at first in western and central parts. Scattered showers then extending from the west again during the day, tending isolated in the far north. Isolated thunderstorms possible about western districts during the afternoon. For Melbourne, partly cloudy, the medium chance of showers, most likely late this afternoon.

0: election surge. A Victorian by-election result sounds warning bells for the major parties. And a security flaw in police taser equipment. A hacker warns officers could be tracked by criminals.
1: Basically told them that it was a gaping hole in their operational security and that it was very easy to exploit. It could be used for pretty much ambushing the police, attacking them, escaping them.
0: But first, the family of Kumanjayat Little Baby are calling for politicians to show respect for Sorry Business while they mourn the death of the five-year-old girl. Sorry Business refers to the cultural and community protocols that Aboriginal and Torres Strait Islander people observe after a death. The man accused of the alleged murder, Jefferson Lewis, has now been charged and is expected to face court tomorrow. National Indigenous Affairs correspondent Dana Morse reports.
2: In Alice Springs, the community is mourning the death of a much-loved little girl.
3: My name's Robin Chabanunga Granite, and I'm the grandfather of our little baby Kumanja, little Usa Queen, who's our little queen. And we ask that everyone, Yapa and Kariya, are together in respecting this time of sorry business and mourning.
2: Kumanjayi Little Baby was found deceased on Thursday after days of frantic searching. Yesterday, police announced 47-year-old Jefferson Lewis has been charged with murder and with two other offences which cannot be named for legal reasons. Police Commissioner Martin Dole.
4: This is a horrific event and a horrific set of circumstances.
2: Lewis is expected to front court on Tuesday. Now police attention is turning to anyone who may have helped Lewis evade police before his arrest last week.
4: Look, investigations are continuing. Mr. Lewis is before the court and our job doesn't stop now.
2: It's a small relief for the family.
3: The family of Kumanjayi, little baby, our queen, is very relieved that charges have been made and

0: has all our politicians, leaders to be respectful of this sorry time. We too need to work together on this, on many issues facing our people and communities here in Central Australia. But our little babies passing must not become a politician issue or an argument.
1: Robin Jabiranga-Granit's plea comes after Canberra has begun to weigh in, with some politicians reigniting calls for a royal commission into Aboriginal communities, including Senator Matt Canavan.
2: This has been a long-standing position of the Liberal and National parties, both for a royal commission into some of the more shocking incidents we've seen, unfortunately, around our country to try and protect people.
1: Calls for an inquiry are not new and have previously been strongly opposed by Indigenous communities and the peak body for Aboriginal children. The Prime Minister says he does not support another inquiry into conditions in the Territory.
3: At the moment, people are still grieving in that community, but we know that conditions aren't up to scratch. We know that governments of all persuasions need to do much, much better.
1: Later today, Alice Springs will hold an annual parade, which Mayor Asta Hill says is going ahead with the support of the family.
4: It's an opportunity for us to wrap our arms around this family and support them, but also support the entire community, which is collectively grieving right now, and to acknowledge all of those people that stood shoulder to shoulder in the search for Kumanjai Baby.
1: Attendees are being encouraged to wear pink, Kumanjai Little Baby's favourite colour, in her honour.
0: And we encourage the parents of the little kids, little baby children, to come and to wear pink, because pink is the one that we will remember of the little baby queen of ours.
5: Robin Jabiranga-Granit, the grandfather of Kumanjai Little Baby, ending that report by Dana Morse. Catherine Little is the CEO of the organisation known as SNAKE, which stands for Secretariat for National Aboriginal and Torres Strait Islander Child Care. Catherine Little, thank you very much for speaking with AM this morning.
6: Thank you. It's nice to be with you.
5: What does Kumanjai Little Baby's family and their community need at this point?
6: Oh, look, the family spokesman, Mr. Granitz, has been really

0: and across the nation. And what he's asked in saying thank you is for everybody to be still and start the grieving process. What we've seen is an incredible collective coming together, and it would be amazing to see that collective process move into a collective grieving process. And that means, how did he turn up at a town camp in Alice Springs, 500 kilometres away, where it is alleged that he has murdered a child in the most horrific way? Now, that is a really tough conversation and an absolute demonstration of things like, you know, you hear the words, jailing is failing. That is what it looks like. He turned up at a town camp. We could see this in any suburb in Alice Springs, because what we know about prison systems, particularly overburdened CIS prison systems, is they have the potential to create monsters.
1: So when it comes to having this conversation, when that time comes, what is the best way to do it, to interrogate these issues? Who should do it and how should it be done?
0: It has to come from the community itself. You have to talk to people who are living and breathing it every day. Now, what we know is in Alice Springs, people on town camps have been saying, we are having trouble right now in that every time a prisoner is released, they're turning up at a town camp because they don't know where to go. The lack of transition services is really, really acute. Now, there are one or two in the Northern Territory, but they have no way near the capability that they need to be able to respond to an additional 600 people. We're seeing more and more people hit those prison systems. Again, when we're talking about these really tough on crime policies, it's easy to think it's just words, but it's not. It means that you're failing to address the underlying drivers of crime. And what we want is for crime not to happen. And that means investing in all the infrastructure that keep community strong. And if you're investing in that, then you're actually doing everything you need to ensure that children, no matter where they live, are safe.
1: The Coalition's called for a Royal Commission. Is that kind of process one that you think would be helpful?
0: I think that distracts from what the family have asked for itself. They're saying what's happened is a prisoner was released and just days later it's alleged he killed a baby. So that's what they're saying is really important right now. When we're talking about really good responses to public failings, it is really important to listen to the voices of the public that was harmed. So I think that's where we really need to address it at this point in time, and it will come that time. We have never been better structured in relation to things like commissioners. And again, commissioners are far more effective than things like a Royal Commission. Royal Commissions pay a lot of money to lawyers. They cost millions and millions and millions of dollars. They make a heap of recommendations. The Bringing Them Home report, an example of it, you know, a fraction of those implemented, a fraction of any of the recommendations that come out of those things implemented. Whereas where we have commissioners, when the time comes for them to take a look at things like this, they'll see something different and, more importantly, be able to work on it and hold governments to account as they work on solutions that are driven from the community.
1: Catherine Little, thank you very much for speaking with AM this morning.
0: Thank you.
1: And Catherine Little is the CEO of SNAIC, the Secretariat for National Aboriginal and Torres Strait Islander Childcare. You're listening to AM, where it's 15 minutes past 8. A strong result for One Nation in a Victorian by-election on Saturday has the Liberals and Nationals worried about their prospects in an upcoming federal by-election. The Victorian Liberals did hold on to the state seat of Nepean, about 100 kilometres south of Melbourne, but their share of the vote fell sharply, down 38%. David Sparks reports.
2: A victory for the Victorian Liberal Party's young leader, Jess Wilson, after her candidate, Anthony Marsh, secured the state seat of Nepean.
3: But the people of Nepean have said yes for Jess.
2: 4 years ago, the Liberals picked up 48% of the vote in this seat on the Mornington Peninsula, south of Melbourne. But at this by-election, it fell to 38%. Jess Wilson acknowledges her party needs to lift ahead of the statewide election due in November.
4: We've got lessons to learn and we need to listen to voters. And that's what I've done. I've done it on the booth every single day. I heard their frustration.
2: The results for One Nation in this Nepean by-election are hard to ignore. Its candidate, Darren Herkus, secured 24% of the primary vote. The state's Labor government did not field a candidate. Political scientist Zara Gazarian from Monash University says the Liberals will be relieved

0: to have won.
1: While this result will take some pressure off the party and its leaders, it still points to some significant work that has to be done by the party, because it's still not a very convincing win when we look at what's happening with the primary vote.
0: Now attention turns to this weekend's federal by-election in the seat of Farah in southern New South Wales. That vote's been brought about by the retirement of former coalition leader Susan Lee, and the Liberals and Nationals are both fielding candidates. They'll be competing not only against each other, but also against One Nation. There'll be no Labor candidate in Farah, but there will be independent candidate Michelle Millthorpe, who polled strongly with 20% at last year's federal election. Zoe Daniel is the former independent member for the federal seat of Goldstein. She's frustrated that the Liberals and Nationals have decided to put One Nation ahead of Michelle Millthorpe on their How to Vote cards.
2: The polls show that there is tight competition between One Nation and the independent in Farah. The issue that I have is that if the polls are as tight as we think they are head to head, the Liberal Party, the coalition, federal coalition, will deliver Farah to One Nation on preferences. And not only will that cut out a really reasonable independent, but it will also deliver One Nation its first official election win in the lower house.
0: Federal opposition leader Angus Taylor has defended the decision to preference One Nation ahead of independent Michelle Millthorpe, describing it as the least worst option because she would support environmental policies that he argues will be bad for farmers.
3: David Sparks reporting there. Japan's

0: Prime Minister Sunday Takeuchi arrived in Canberra late last night as she prepares for talks with Anthony Albanese today. The two leaders are expected to strike new deals on critical minerals as part of broader efforts to bolster economic and energy security. Foreign Affairs reporter Stephen Jedgetts joined me earlier. Stephen, what has Japan's Prime Minister said about this visit and what announcements can we expect?
1: Look, so far the Australian government has said very little about this visit. Japan's government has been a little bit more forthcoming. Japan's Prime Minister Takeuchi penned an op-ed in the Australian Financial Review over the weekend saying that she wanted to deepen energy security and critical minerals ties. And she said that in the face of a deteriorating strategic environment, that we've heard so much about, then Australia and Japan need to really strengthen resilience together. I suspect that's a word we're going to be hearing a little bit about today. Now, we don't know exactly what that means, but I suspect there'll be a lot of talk about how the two countries can strengthen their supply chains. I suspect that is going to have quite a bit to do with critical minerals, and I suspect we may well get some sort of joint declaration or a series of joint declarations on economic security. That's certainly been foreshadowed anyway in the Japanese press. And as part of that, I think we'll see new agreements, for example, in things like critical minerals. I think we're also going to see Japan pressing Australia to continue to be what they call a reliable supplier for gas. Australia is a critically important LNG exporter to Japan. Now, that, of course, could be politically sensitive here, given the Prime Minister seems to have backed away from what was a very politically popular push for a so-called gas tax, something Japan made it clear it did not want to see. And even though the government's ruled that out, it will be aware that that campaign cut through, I think, here in Australia. So we'll also have to see how the government deals with the criticisms that we've seen from climate campaigners in particular about the fact that Japan and Japanese companies make very large profits from Australian gas, including through on-selling it to the Australian market. Now, that does help buttress Japan's economic and strategic position in the region, but, of course, the argument against that made by climate groups is it risks delaying the transition that the region needs to make. So, a lot on the table.
0: That's certainly a controversial issue. Another one on the Japanese side is that the Takeuchi government has recently announced moves to relax restrictions on weapons exports. This has been particularly controversial given Japan's long-standing pacifist approach when it comes to defence. What has she actually said about her view on foreign policy and how Japan should look at the world?
1: Yeah, this is just starting to emerge now, but we got another indication over the weekend that the Prime Minister is moving to amend or potentially dump the part of Japan's post-war constitution that is essentially pacifist in nature to become what some analysts have called effectively a normal country when it comes to defence issues. We've also seen its move to relax defence export ties. Now, Australia welcomes that. We see Japan increasingly as a really important regional player and partner, ballast, if you like, in the face of an increasingly unpredictable US administration. We've also, of course, seen the fact that Australia's now got this very important new contract buying 11 frigates from Japan, which is a big statement of faith in Japan's industrial and defence base. And of course, Australia and Japan share a big view of the world. Like Australia, Japan is worried about possible US retrenchment from Asia. It's also worried about the way China's increasingly assertive, both in terms of its naval presence, but also the way that we've seen China weaponize its economic exports. This year, in January, when Sanae Takeuchi talked about potentially making an intervention in Taiwan, China did the same thing and cut off a supply of rare earths to Japan. So when she spoke in Vietnam over the weekend during her trip there ahead of coming to Australia, she talked a lot about Japan playing, quote, a more proactive role in the region. That presumably means not just exporting more weapons to the region, but trading more with the region and also trying to work with the region to push back against what it sees as assertive behaviour against China. And I think that will be a theme of the discussions here in Canberra today as well.
0: Stephen Jedgetts. Tasers and body cameras are carried by thousands of police around Australia, but a Four Corners investigation has revealed a security flaw in the Bluetooth-enabled devices that can inadvertently reveal their real-time location to any criminal with a phone or laptop. Grace Tobin reports.
2: Outside a police station in Melbourne's inner suburbs, a phone buzzes.
3: Taser detected.
4: Axon taser detected.
3: There's

0: Nat Carr right there.
1: This man, who's asked that we don't use his name, is a hacker. And he's showing us how an app that's free to download is picking up the presence of police tasers and body cameras before we even spot them.
0: 1, 2, 3, 4, 5, 6, 7, 8, 9, 10 tasers that we've picked up the last couple of minutes.
1: He says it's an open secret in hacker and tech circles that members of the public can detect and track Bluetooth-enabled devices sold to police by a US tech giant called Axon Enterprise. He says that's because the company hasn't got the same built-in privacy settings that many other mobile devices do, like Apple iPhones. Concerned it was leaving frontline officers exposed, he emailed police, state ministers, the AFP, even national security agencies.
0: Basically told them that it was a gaping hole in their operational security and that it was very easy to exploit. It could be used for pretty much ambushing the police, attacking them, escaping them.
2: And what came of those emails?
0: I got nothing but radio silence.
1: It was initially determined that the risk was very real and that immediate action should be taken. But police executives dismissed it as a non-issue. Victoria Police told Four Corners it hasn't had any issues with unauthorised tracking of tasers or body-worn cameras over Bluetooth, and that it had gone to Axon for security advice. Four Corners informed all police agencies of the vulnerability, but none would say what steps they'd taken to ensure the safety of officers.
3: I wonder how many police who are carrying these pieces of equipment are aware.
1: Dr. Emma Ryan, a criminologist at Deakin University, has spent her career researching tasers. She worries that Axon, which holds a monopoly on conducted energy devices and has hundreds of millions of dollars worth of contracts with the Australian government, has become too embedded with police.
3: They're captured. I cannot see a way in which police can separate their reliance.
1: Axon has acknowledged the vulnerability with its Bluetooth products, warning police customers on its website that operational security considerations should be made where detection may result in unintended outcomes. The company didn't respond to detailed questions sent by Four Corners.
4: Grace Tobin there, and you can see the full report at 8:30 tonight on ABC TV or anytime on iView. A growing number of small businesses are being targeted with a very modern type of theft known as fraudulent chargebacks. Business reporter Adelaide Miller reports.
5: Bronte Goodison didn't know what a chargeback was until hundreds of dollars were taken out of her account. The local artist from Sydney had sent off three paintings to an online customer in July last year when she got an email flagging a problem with the order.
6: It was like a Sunday afternoon. I was just on a walk and I was checking my emails and it was like, $460 is going back to this customer. So I like checked it. I was like, yeah, the post number's there. I packed it and they haven't emailed me.
5: She is one of the many small businesses impacted by chargebacks, a practice that was introduced around the same time as card payments to protect customers from online fraud. It is where a customer disputes a charge with their own bank following a debit or credit card transaction. They claim the transaction is fraudulent or that the item was not received or is defective. The bank then withdraws the money immediately and gives the business owner an option to dispute it. But an increasing number of business owners say the practice is being misused as a modern type of theft.
6: Looked up TikTok just to see if anyone else has been through this. So I'd seen it had happened to other people and was like, oh my God, this is so scary.
5: Rachel owns a tanning salon on the Gold Coast and says she has had nearly a dozen fraudulent chargebacks occur to her business in the last 18 months.
7: For a small business in a chargeback, yeah, it's proving to be extremely difficult because you sort of feel like you've basically got no legs to stand on when it comes to it.
5: When a chargeback is lodged, the business is also hit with a fine, which payment expert Brad Kelly says adds up.
8: They're out of pocket for the merchant fees. They're out of pocket for the fines, the fees that they get from the acquirer. Plus, they've shipped goods, which has cost them.
5: Given the average cost of a chargeback is $91, Mr. Kelly says it's often not worth paying the $25 to dispute the claim.
8: The problem is that you've got a fairly low ticket price, a fairly high penalty for defending it, and this is why it gets let through.
5: The other issue, according to Mr. Kelly, is that banks don't want to upset their cardholders and risk a fine from the financial regulator.
8: If you go to AFCA, they will charge the bank for your complaint if it goes that far. So the bank would make a decision and say, OK, if we just refund this dispute, you know, and the cost to us to go to AFCA is $500 or $1,000, that's a purely economic decision. They'd stay away from AFCA.
5: The Australian Banking Association says it's time for a review into chargeback regulations, with its chief executive Simon Birmingham stating it would promote honest conduct and protect both the buyers and sellers. And while businesses wait patiently for a possible review, they have banded together, signing a petition more than 1,600 times, calling on support from the government. In a statement to the ABC, the Minister for Small Business, Dr. Anne Alley, said, "We recognise many hard-working small businesses are being left out of pocket when claims are misused. We will continue to monitor this issue closely and consider whether current laws and industry settings are striking the right balance."
4: Adelaide Miller there. And that's AM for today. I'm Melissa Clark. Thank you for your company this morning. The time now, it's 8:30.
9: Steve Martin on ABC Ballarat.
10: Welcome back to the program. Steve Martin here through until 9 o'clock on this Monday morning. And our lines are open. The SMS is there. 1300 303 468 and 0467 842 722. We've had a few rainfall readings that have been coming in. So if you haven't sent one through and you'd like to, always love to see how much rainfall you got over the course of the weekend, because it's been so dry for so long. So we can do that. We'll keep an eye on things. We are going to talk about trains again. Spent a lot of time talking about trains lately. Mostly overcrowding. Well, that's not on the agenda today. Or maybe it is a little. Maybe an ease to the overcrowding. It's a couple of years away at best. But there is an announcement coming officially today. It's already making news. It's been on ABC News. It's in the papers as well. $152 million that is going to be spent doing all the planning, all the environmental work, all the bits and pieces to eventually electrify the Western Rail Corridor from the city as far as Melton. That means Melton passengers and others in and around there, Rockbank and the like, will be travelling on metro services, not V-line services. This has been called for a while, the electrification of that line. Catherine King is making the announcement. I'm not sure we're going to be able to talk to Catherine King this morning. We've got calls in, and we've been trying to get onto Catherine King. I think she's fairly busy. Mike Poulton is going to join us from the Committee for Ballarat. That's something that the committee has been talking about for a while as well. I don't think in this announcement there is duplication of lines. I think it's just electrification, which is a good first step, but there's possibly more to be done. So we'll get some clarity on that on the program this morning. We will talk about whales as well, because the conservation regulator has been out and about in the last 24 hours or so, just reminding people that we're getting into whale season and what your rights and responsibilities are when it comes to whales. This is all for all of the western coast, effectively, from Port Phillip Bay all the way to the South Australian border, how close you can be, whether you're a swimmer, or the rules are different between jet skis and powerboats as well. So we'll hear a bit on that on the program today also. Plenty of time for you with your calls and plenty of time for your SMSs as per usual. I have just been told on the screen Catherine King isn't available. She's in Canberra and in meetings today. So we won't be hearing from the member for Ballarat, who is also the infrastructure minister, but Michael Poulton will join us shortly. Off to the newsroom. First up, to news headlines, it's good morning to Eden Henneman.
11: Good morning, Steve. The Ararat Rural City Council is urging parents and carers to drive with caution when dropping off and picking up students at Ararat West Primary School after a child was hit by a car last week. Council says signage around local schools, such as no stopping and no parking signs, must be obeyed at all times. Council officers and Victoria Police will be enforcing road rules around Ararat West Primary School in the coming weeks. It says infringements of up to $204 will apply for breaking road signs. RSPCA Victoria has introduced new stab-proof protection vests for inspectors to wear while investigating allegations of animal abuse. The new vests are the latest measure to protect the team of 28 inspectors. Across the state, the RSPCA says more than a quarter of call-outs in 2025

0: involved a reportedly violent person of interest. RSPCA Victoria is forecasting an increase of almost 25% in animal cruelty reports this financial year, with the team expected to investigate up to 11,000 incidents. Chief Inspector Michelle Green says staff routinely face dangerous or volatile situations that can escalate quickly while they're just trying to do their job. Corangamite Shire Council will seek state government funding for an expansion of Skipton's childcare facility. Council has voted at a meeting last week to seek the money to create more spaces for local children, as well as prepare for providing more kindergarten hours under the Victorian Government's childcare reforms. Victoria University data shows the area is a so-called childcare desert, with about one childcare place for every two children in the area. And police are appealing for help to find 15-year-old Destiny, who has been missing since last Tuesday. The teenager was last seen at the Horsham bus depot, and is believed to be in the Melbourne area after getting a bus in Horsham, travelling to the Ballarat area and getting a train to Melbourne. Police have published an image of Destiny and is asking anyone with information to contact the Narre Warren Police Station. And for more news, you can search for your local ABC station online.
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2: It's Brad from Transport Victoria. Usual build-up of traffic at the Western Freeway, Melbourne bounds. Brakes on through Aintree, heading past Leakes Road, up towards Hopkins Road. Clear if you're staying on the freeway onto the bypass, M80 Ring Road and down to the Westgate Freeway. A breakdown being cleared on the Ring Road near that Furlong Road exit ramps. Drive with caution past there, that in the left emergency lane. Bit of debris being cleared up on the Westgate Freeway. That's outbounds near the exit of the Westgate Tunnel. So drive with caution past Transurban Inter Response Crew attending to that one. Delays at the city end of the Westgate Freeway if you're coming in from along as well, and further back on the Princes Freeway, the usual brakes on outside of Hoppers Crossing up towards Corroy Creek Road. No troubles though for the Geelong Ring Road. The Midland Highway faring pretty well between Ballarat and Geelong. The Hamilton Highway clear, and on the Princes Highway there's delays just east of Terang with the ongoing works. Allow extra time in both directions. And a tree's come down in Haywards on the Princes Highway. That's affecting northbound traffic, left-hand lane, not too far away from Golf Course Road, heading up towards Flax Road. Drive with caution with crews there on site. If you're getting onto public transport, looking clear for the Ballarat to Ararat to Merribara lines. Merribara line back up and running after last week's works. There are coaches replacing Warrnambool line trains for part of the journey today. Check with the V-Line website to help plan your trip.
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4: 23 minutes to the news at 9. Our lines are open. The SMS is there. I can't remember if I said this before. 27.5 millimetres at Pomonal was the rainfall reading that came in. Bob, I know I didn't do yours. Bob says 27 millimetres at Mount Prospect near the Go Away Osnet Hill. That's what I'll call it this morning, given that there could be little ones in the car on the way to school at this time of the morning. The Go Away Osnet Hill. Lovely fall. Thanks, Bob. Thank you, Bob. 25 millimetres at Learmonth from Laurie as well. So thank you, Laurie, for your SMS. And there was another one just about rainfall tanks and living on tank water. I've just got to see if I can find that particular SMS. I'll have to come back to it, I think, in a little while. It's not popping up straight away, but it's about living on tank waters. Oh, no, it's GJ. Here we are. Lived on tank water for over 20 years. Never had to buy water. Had a family of four. In the summer months, showers were maximum 5 minutes. 10 minutes if washing hair. In the winter months, no time limits within reason, says GJ. I did mention that I was on tank water for about a decade at one point, and it's a bit sketchy, but that was more about the guttering flying the wrong way than the tank water. Anyway, let's talk trains. There's a big news story this morning. It's about the Western Rail Corridor. The federal and state governments are announcing funding for the electrification of that rail line to Melton. $152 million is being announced for the planning and environmental work to electrify that section of track. It means that Melton should be serviced by metro trains once it's done, rather than using V-Line services. Michael Poulton is the CEO of the Committee for Ballarat and is our guest first up this morning. Michael Poulton, good morning.
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4: What do you make of this? What's your reaction to this particular news today?
5: Oh, look, it's great news, Steve, and certainly we are

0: I'm very pleased to see the announcement. It's coming as a bit of a surprise, but a really pleasing surprise. Albeit it's planning money, and you know, that doesn't mean we're going to have the line electrified in the next 12 months, but it is certainly a step in the right direction and really important for Ballarat and regional commuters.
1: All right, so the planning is in the next 12 months. Realistically, from this, what would be your expectation for the work to actually be done?
0: Look, in terms of timeframes, I don't know, Steve. I think what's really important about this, though, is that if we go back a few months ago when the talk of the funding for the Sunshine Super Hub was being discussed, that it was seen then that the Melton Electrification Project would come after the Sunshine Super Hub works were completed. I think what this announcement hopefully indicates is that common sense can prevail and that the works for the Melton Electrification happen in conjunction with the Sunshine Super Hub. And that brings the timeframes forward, and it actually makes sense in terms of the way that the works, major works, can be handled across what's a pretty congested corridor.
1: Okay. Sunshine upgrade is all due to Airport Rail. So off the top of my head, what's the timeline for Airport Rail?
0: I think the completion was 2030 for the extension out to the airport. Now, what that means in terms of the time frame for Sunshine, I don't know. But again, you know, it's a significant build.
1: Okay.
0: You would think that the electrification isn't that complex, but it is the associated works, particularly around level crossings and around interchanges with the other suburban networks and so forth, where the complexity comes. So, geez, if by 2030 we could say that the Melton line was electrified, we'd be pretty happy. We'd love to see it happen before then, but it just needs to be work that gets completed.
1: Okay. For the travelling public, what does it mean? What would be the end result that we'd notice?
0: Two things. One, let's just talk very quickly about the those people living in the growth suburbs of the west of Melbourne. They deserve a metro service rail line. It's right that they do, and it would relieve a hell of a amount of traffic off that Melton Highway. For Ballarat more specifically, it's the only way that our travel times can be improved is for trains to run, essentially V-line trains to run express essentially from Bacchus Marsh through to Sunshine. So for all those people who commute when the train stops at Melton and Rockbank and Cobblebank and Ardea and Caroline Springs, rah, rah, rah, that's where we lose our travel time. So to separate the V-line and the metro services means it has to be 15 to 20 minutes quicker service into Melbourne.
1: So okay, but this isn't separating those services. This is not duplication of track. This is electrification of the line.
0: Our
1: V-line trains would still be getting stuck behind metro trains, which are stopping at every station.
0: Well, you won't have the metro trains on the same line as the V-line trains because you're going to have wires overhead. So it is absolutely inferred that electrification includes duplication.
1: So my understanding is you can run diesel under electric lines. They don't like it because of the diesel.
0: I don't know that. I haven't heard that.
1: I'm happy to be corrected by listeners who do know. But I guess, Michael, what I'm saying is they're talking about electrification. I didn't see, and I haven't seen, talk of duplication of the line, which I know has been called for, and that's the game changer.
0: Yeah, look, you might have caught me on the hop here, Steve. I haven't had indication that it wouldn't include duplication, and I think by its nature, and if we think about the lines out to what's got to happen out to Wyndham Vale and certainly what goes out to Hoppers Crossing now is the separation of those lines.
1: Yeah.
0: So it's really important that the duplication occurs and the inference we have in relation to electrification is that it includes duplication.
1: That would be okay.
0: The works at Melton Station right now are preparing for that. So the significant works that's going on at Melton would be the provision for new platforms.
1: Hopefully you're right and I'm not. Hopefully I'm wrong on this one. But I just haven't seen that word duplication anywhere at this point.
0: Certainly in today's press, I haven't seen that at all either. But and you know what they say about assumptions, Steve? We shouldn't make them. So it's certainly the sort of thing we should check out.
1: Okay. Politically, how safe is this? And I ask that given that we are heading towards an election in November and there are all sorts of predictions about what's going to happen at that election. So is the opposition on board with most of this as well?
0: You would certainly hope so, Steve. And this, again, if I go back to the comments I made earlier about those living in the growth suburbs of Melbourne's west. This has to be a hot political issue. We all know what the traffic is like now between the edge of Melbourne when you sort of leave the Westgate Freeway and all the way out to Melton. That road all day, every day, is chock-a-block. So it is an election issue because people in those fastest-growing suburbs of Melbourne deserve better public transport services. And if the opposition don't come on board with that, I think that would be electorally quite challenging for them. I think it's a big electoral play to say, hey, we're looking after the public transport needs of the western suburbs, and that's long overdue.
1: Mm. How long has this been being talked about now? Deb's just popped up on the screen that Melton Line was explicitly announced in the lead-up to the 2018 Victorian state election.
0: Correct, yes. Yeah, that was an announcement made by Daniel Andrews in the election campaign leading to 2018 that the planning works for the Western Rail Plan was to be underway. So that certainly predates my time here at Committee for Ballarat, Steve. It's a long time overdue, and if it doesn't happen until 2030, that's a long wait, isn't it? But look, I appreciate its significant infrastructure, but it's so crucial. And if we think about Infrastructure Victoria saying it is the top priority project for the state, in their 2030 plan. So this just has to happen. And for regional travellers, absolutely, and for the growing suburbs of Melbourne's west.
1: Okay. The very least, whether duplication or not, this is a step in the right direction. So what as a committee now do you do? What role do you try and play from here on?
0: Sure. Look, your listeners may be aware, we've been talking about this for a long time. It's been one of our top election advocacy pieces every time an election comes around. It is the best way for us to as a growing city, to be able to really manage parts of our population growth by having better connectivity back into Melbourne. We will continue. I'll be hoping to meet with Catherine King in the next few weeks to certainly get some understanding as to the detail of this, and we'll wait and see what the announcement really means as opposed to just the press releases that have come out. We will continue to put pressure on state and federal governments to get this project completed. To get it completed as part of the Sunshine Superhub works makes so much sense. That still means we need to wait a while, but we'll continue to put the pressure on to make sure this project doesn't get buried.
1: Rightio. I will be sifting very diligently through the precise words of the press release when it comes out.
0: Yes, yes.
1: And we can compare notes.
0: You make a very good point, Steve. Assumption is,
1: Yeah. Yep. All right. Thanks, Michael.
0: I appreciate your time. Thanks so much.
1: Mike Poulton, Committee for Ballarat, CEO. And we just have to wait and see now, because the electrification, that is, as I say, it is a positive thing. It's a step in the right direction. But I'm not making the assumption that that includes duplication. I haven't seen it. It may be in there. We don't know yet. Duplication, I guess, of the line so that the V-Line trains can just go through without being interrupted. That's the game changer for Western Victoria. We're just going to have to wait and see what some of the detail is when all of the official stuff, the official announcement, is done. But basically, it is overall good news. $152 million being announced for the planning and environmental work for the electrification of the train line to Melton.
2: A tray of cocktails floated at us through the twilight. Who was this Gatsby fella?
3: A jazz-soaked reimagining of the Great Gatsby.
4: That's the best thing a girl can be in this world. 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
1: Now, Richard in Lexton says duplication in Melton to Melton is definitely part of the plan. I know it's part of the plan. I know it has been part of the plan, and that would have been the one that was announced in 2018. But Deb's had a double check as well, and she can't see that word duplication being announced with this thing. So I know overall that's what everyone wants. That's been what's talked about, to get the V-Line trains running separate to the Metro trains. But it's not in this announcement yet. So we're just going to try to clarify that so that we know what is on the table and what's not.
5: From Ararat to Colac and across the Central Highlands, this is ABC Ballarat.
1: 42 millimetres at Hepburn. Thank you for your SMS. Elizabeth and Roy at Trawalla, good morning. Very welcome. 15.5 millimetres of rain over the course of the weekend. So thank you, Elizabeth, and thank you, Roy. No, Corryong, that's not for us. Beechworth, no. Albury, no. Neither of those are for us. There was another one that I saw somewhere in there, and now I can't find it. I will look. and I'll have a look

0: That is Earth, Wind and Fire and Let's Groove on ABC Ballarat 107.9 FM and on the Listen app just on 7 minutes to the news coming up at 9 o'clock. And I will play you a little bit from the Conservation Regulator about whales. We do have a talkback call that's come in. I'm just looking at the SMS. Mark says 9 millimetres at Ben Nevis area and I've had to transfer water from the hay shed tank to the house. Cheers. Thank you, Mark, for your SMS. Very disappointing 12 millimetres in the gauge at Great Western, says another text message that's come through. Just checking that. That's from Carolyn. So thank you for that. And Chris says, duplication of the Western Highway east of Ararat, so this is the Buanga section, should be an election issue. It's been 14 years, says Chris. Thank you, Chris, for your SMS. Doug in Creswick, 29 millimetres of rain. Dr. Eric Keyes has called in. Eric is a retired transport planner and a researcher at RMIT, and he was listening to our chat with Michael Poulton. Eric, good morning.
1: Good morning, Steve. How are you?
0: I'm all right. Now, you're just travelling through the area by chance, but you understand all this duplication and electrification stuff.
1: Yes. Yes, I do. So, look, the announcement today, the amount of money they've announced is a large amount of money for a study, and many of these questions will get worked out as part of the study.
0: But right.
1: If we're going to see

0: metropolitan services to Melton. That means a train every 10 minutes or better. The line will have to be duplicated all the way to Melton. Now, that's going to leave limited capacity for the V-Line trains from Ballarat to run express, because they'll have to run in between the metropolitan trains. So some level of quadruplication would be necessary. It's where the line currently goes, the Geelong line currently comes in. That will need to be quadruplicated, and the extent of quadruplication will really determine how much benefit the V-Line services get. So the work for organisations like the Committee for Ballarat probably needs more work to go into now into the detail of the scope of the project so that the benefits of the investment can be maximised.
1: Okay, so two metro lines in either direction, two regional lines in either direction. So you need four rail lines servicing two different services.
0: That's what's needed, yes, to give everyone the best possible rail service the technology will allow.
1: Okay. Is the $152 million mark the key that all of that is going to be looked at? Because it is a lot of money for an existing rail line.
0: I oversaw the planning of the recently opened Melbourne Metro project.
1: Yep.
0: We did all the planning for that for $40 million. So that gives you some idea of, $150 million is a lot of money to do fairly detailed investigations, a lot of early design work, and certainly give scope to look at optioneering about the exact configuration to maximise the benefit.
1: Okay. So, Eric, would it also make sense from a planning point of view then to incorporate all of this around the Sunshine upgrades?
0: Yes. I suspect it's already been anticipated in the Sunshine Super Hub works. Unfortunately, the government doesn't have a master plan that's available in public domain, so we're all a bit in the dark about what their plans are. But $4 billion in a that area around Sunshine is a huge investment, and it would be a big misstep if that didn't make all the provision you'd need for fast Ballarat trains, metropolitan trains going to Melbourne. And indeed, I'm part of an advocacy campaign that says the standard gauge services to the northeast should be incorporated into the super hub as well.
1: Right. Okay. We're going to keep your number, I think, Eric. It's good to talk to you. Thank you.
0: More than happy to chat about these things. There's not enough expert debate for all sorts of structural reasons.
1: Yeah, I know, I know.
0: I'm happy to contribute where I can.
1: Appreciate it. Thanks for your call. Eric Keyes, retired transport planner, someone who understands that level of government planning, very handy to have explained to us. So given the amount of money, he would expect that the duplication or quadruplication is part of that planning process. Jan and Warren says only 5 millimetres at Warren. Fingers crossed for the week. Tough on the Warrnambool races, though, and is envious of the rainfall readings that are coming in. Yeah, sorry about that, Jan. I can well understand. Now, just quickly, what have we got? 2.5 minutes before the news at 9. I'll just play a little bit. I think I can squeeze most of it in. The conservation regulator is urging us, if we use boats or in coastal areas, so basically from Port Phillip to the western border, to be careful because southern right and humpback whales are about to return to the state waters. We're getting into that whale season. Glenn Sharp is the Barwon Southwest Regulatory Operations Manager with the Conservation Regulator. He had a chat to Jeremy Lee. Here's just a little extra snippet of what he had to say.
2: Generally, it's good. Like, behaviour of people on the water is generally really good. It's just you get one or two here and there that want to follow a whale, whether it's along the coast or inside one of our bays, and get within those minimum distances. So, yeah, we're just really urging, if you do see them, it's an amazing thing to see them on the water. And when you do, just respect that, give them their rites of passage, because they do dive and they do come up without you knowing where they are. And as you've seen in places overseas, they do actually strike vessels when they come up and land again. So if you stay at that 200 metres, chances are you are going to be safe and the whale will be safe, which is also very important.
3: So what are the actual distances as well that you do prescribe around this?
2: Yeah, for people swimming, it's actually 50 metres. Then when you're on the water, jet skis must stay 300 metres or further away. They can't go within those. The other vessels on the water, we start at 200 metres, and now that's their safe distance.
3: How do you actually go about policing this as well?
2: Members of the public are great. There's this time of year, the whale observers across the coast start getting really active, so we ask them to report any sort of instances they may see, because we can't be everywhere. However, we work closely with our partner agencies in the space and utilise vessels with them, whether it be police or whether it be the VFA.
3: And are the penalties pretty serious if you do continue to breach these rules?
2: I would consider them serious enough. The penalties will exceed $4,000, yeah, where people are going within those minimum distances. Unfortunately, if we hit a scenario where someone strikes and kills a whale, then we start looking at lots more serious offences.
1: So that is Glenn Sharp, Barwon Southwest Regulatory Operations Manager with the Conservation Regulator, who's having a chat with Jeremy Lee. And that's it from us for today. Very quickly, quite cool. Mid to high teens, 14 Ballarat, 12 Daylesford, 18 for Colac, Maryborough 16, Ararat, Stawell and Hamilton 15, Mortlake 18, along the coast 16 for Portland and 18 for Warrnambool. High chance of showers and a thunderstorm later this morning. Have a great day. I'll talk to you tomorrow. It's time for news, 9 o'clock.
4: ABC News with Mary McDonald. Good morning. A crime scene is in place at a popular bar on Chapel Street in Melbourne's inner southeast after what appears to be an attempted arson. And as Natasha McFarlane reports, five people have also been arrested nearby, allegedly in possession of beer cans. Police say they don't believe the two incidents are directly linked.
5: Early this morning, a group of five was spotted in an allegedly stolen vehicle with fake number plates and arrested on St Edmunds Road in Paran. Inside the car, police found two jerry cans full of fuel. Three 16-year-old boys and a 19-year-old man, as well as a 20-year-old woman, will be interviewed over the matter. About an hour later on Chapel Street, Electric Bar was rammed by a car and police believe the offenders may have been disturbed and then ran off. The glass doors of the venue were smashed and two jerry cans could be seen inside. Detectives from Operation Eclipse are investigating both incidents to see if they're linked to a string of attacks on licensed venues across Melbourne.
4: Also overnight, a family of five has managed to escape their burning home in Melbourne's southeast after their house was set alight. And in a separate blaze in Tullamarine in Melbourne's northwest, a takeaway food shop was also set alight after a car was driven through the front window, then torched. In news just in, the union representing public school teachers in Victoria says it will pause industrial action for the next 2 weeks in order to continue negotiations and reach an agreement with the state government over pay. Teachers had been planning on rolling stop work action across different regions beginning this week as they continued calls for a 35% pay rise. The Australian Education Union says the action scheduled for this week and next week will not go ahead as previously advised. The Foreign Minister has brushed off questions about whether Australia could acquire Japanese submarines if the AUKUS deal faces significant delays. Japan's Prime Minister is in Canberra today for annual leader-to-leader talks with a focus on energy and economic security. A former Australian official has told Nine newspapers that Australia should look at leasing submarines from Japan. But Penny Wong says the government is committed to AUKUS.
6: We're focused on AUKUS, so that's a capability that is important for Australia. It's in our national interests. It's about having a capability that enables us to contribute to both deterrence and assurance, and that is that those are things necessary for peace and stability.
4: The prevalence of anti-Semitism in Australia will go under the microscope today when the Royal Commission begins public hearings in Sydney. Gavin Coote reports.
7: The Royal Commission into Anti-Semitism and Social Cohesion was called to examine the circumstances surrounding the December 14 attack during a Hanukkah celebration at Bondi Beach. An interim report was tabled last week dealing mostly with counter-terrorism and policing and delivered 14 recommendations. The inquiry will now begin its first block of public hearings, set to run for 2 weeks, and will hear from people with a lived experience of anti-Semitism. It will also examine how anti-Semitism is monitored and reported.
4: President Donald Trump says the United States will begin an effort to free up ships stranded in the Strait of Hormuz in the coming hours. North America correspondent Lauren Day reports.
8: Donald Trump posted on Truth Social that the US was answering a call for help from countries which are not involved in the conflict. He said as a humanitarian gesture, the US would help guide those ships safely out of the area. He added that if the process is interfered with, that interference would have to be met with forcefully. He also said his representatives are having very positive discussions with Iran as the two countries trade peace proposals, a stark change from remarks he made a day earlier when he said he couldn't imagine the latest proposal would be acceptable because Iran has not yet paid a big enough price. Lauren Day, ABC News, Washington.
4: To sport, and Mercedes driver Kimi Antonelli has claimed his third Formula One win in a row with a victory at the Miami Grand Prix. Australia's Oscar Piastri has finished in third behind his McLaren teammate Lando Norris. Antonelli's win extends his lead at the top of the driver's standings. To the weather now, and for the states, scattered showers in the east during the early morning clearing. Mostly dry and partly cloudy at first in western and central parts. Scattered showers then extending from the west again during the day, tending isolated in the far north. Isolated thunderstorms possible about western districts during the afternoon. A cool to mild day. For Melbourne, partly cloudy, the medium chance of showers, most likely late this afternoon and evening, with a top today of 20 degrees. Tomorrow, a shower or two, 18. Showers increasing on Wednesday, 19. Thursday, showers and 12. Friday, more showers and 16. Right now in Melbourne, it's 15 degrees.

0: tomorrow. And I have what is a deceptively simple question for you. Tell me where that money should go where you live. I mean, what are the issues that are highest on your mind? Is it education? Is it roads or housing? Is it something that would make a genuine difference to the cost of living? Grab your phone and call now. It's 1-300-977-222. Your biggest concern might well be healthcare. And look, the state government are promising to make it a priority. They are talking about spending quite a lot on their Better at Home program, which would include continuing a virtual hospital program that's been in pilot in Echuca and Shepparton. This is Divisional Manager at Austin Health, Cameron McIntyre, speaking to the ABC recently on how the program works.
1: In the case of where we're supporting people virtually in their own home as part of, you know, early discharge, I guess it enables people to go back into their own home, sleep in their own bed, be with their family, eat the food that they like to eat, because not everyone obviously enjoys hospital meals. And it really enables people to be out of the hospital environment sooner. Yes, you know, the tyranny of distance is such that, you know, people in regional centres do sometimes have to do quite large commutes, and that might be either by public transport or by personal car or ambulance. The other benefit, I guess, is if we're not moving people around between hospitals and, you know, freeing up hospital beds, it enables ambulances to be on the road for the emergencies, and it also gives us better access for ED admissions and clears ambulances sooner.
0: Now, Susie Teagan is Chief Executive of the National Rural Health Alliance. Susie, a really good morning to you.
2: Good morning.
0: Susie, you should note you are joining us from overseas. Genuinely appreciate you taking the time on this. But look, more funding for people to get access to care at home. Is that all good news, right?
2: Oh, look, it's definitely good news to have more funding, just as long as in health and aged care it's multidisciplinary and it's not just a telehealth platform. You know, Shepparton and the region need a scale and programs that suit those communities and the people that live there. It needs to be fit for purpose.
0: What's your concern regarding telehealth potentially not being fit for purpose then?
2: Well, if telehealth were the answer to every

0: answer for everything. Why is it not occurring full time in the city, right? So the problem is not the idea. The problem is implementation capacity for Echuca, for Shepparton and Malama. Who actually turns up to the house? The video consult is not enough if a person needs wound care, mobility support, continence support, medication, reconciliation and dementia support. And who supports the carer? Because in many of these communities, it's basically the daughters, the sons, the partners, the neighbours that fill the service gap. So it's cost shifting, often not reform. And what happens after hours? So who is going to be there over the weekend? You know, if a person deteriorates at night or over the weekend. So, you know, and can they actually use the technology? You know, the devices are often difficult, the internet, you know, can people hear and, you know, understand the language also? So I just think we need to have a much better strategy where we actually develop the local workforce. We develop the local workforce, the, you know, Aging Australia and many other entities, including government, know there is a workforce shortage in rural, remote and regional Australia. And we need, just need to make sure that we implement that rather than thinking telehealth is the solution.
1: Susie, just to play devil's advocate on that, I mean, I've been talking to people about this workforce shortage for time immemorial. I don't remember the last time I haven't talked about it, to be honest. We haven't seen a major change on it. We keep talking about what might make a difference. Do we need to be making a change to something like telehealth? Is it time to say we haven't made workforce, I guess, reiteration work?
0: Look, I've been involved with telehealth since 18, 20 years ago, when we started developing the items for telehealth. The problem is that it is considered by many as the solution. It is not the solution. We just have to change our strategy in developing the workforce. And we're not. What we're doing is we think that recruiting people from overseas is still the solution. Education and training takes a long time. It's a pipeline. You know, you attract local kids from local schools. You work with them to understand that there is a career option. Then you train locally, because we know what we've learned from training nurses and doctors locally by recruiting local students is 70% more likely to stay in those regions. And so let's just change the way we do things. The other thing is, we have chronically underfunded rural, remote and regional Australia that makes up 30% of the population. And unlike in the city, in rural Australia, the clinicians, so allied health, doctors, nurses, pharmacists, they often work across aged care, disability and health. They're multi-skilled. You know, and so we need to work with this workforce and look at how can we support them better so they don't leave.
1: I'm chatting with Susie Teagan. She's Chief Executive of National Rural Health Alliance, joining us, I should say, from Japan. Susie, budget out tomorrow for the state government here in Victoria. Have you seen any, I guess, announcements around this spend that makes you feel like the workforce is being addressed?
0: Well, not enough yet.
1: Right.
0: And, you know, there's still hope. I think if we were to have more support for the district nurses, for the GPs, for the pharmacists in rural Victoria and across the border in rural New South Wales, that would be a great start. If we were to receive more support for those universities that are training the future workforce, and the education for local school children so that they actually see opportunities for careers, that would be a wonderful opportunity. But we just need to make sure that the people that live in rural Australia actually receive their fair share, because they're massive underspend. I mean, Australia-wide, currently we're seeing an $8.35 billion underspend in aged care, disability and health,

0: compared to the city. So that's an equivalence between, you know, $1,090 up to $4,500 per person less health expenditure than people in the city. So if we receive equity in the first place and then parity because people are sicker or have less services currently, we would be very happy. The National Rural Health Alliance understands the value of those people living in rural Australia. And they also recognise the fact that the droughts, the floods and fires, which you mentioned before, have grossly impacted those people that live in those areas. They're so resilient. They're continuously having to get up again after they're hit by underfunding and those natural disasters. And, you know, they just want equitable health expenditure and disability and aged care expenditure. So let's make sure that Better at Home will not only work in Echuca and Shepparton and Moana, but it funds real local care, not just remote advice for older people, so that they are safe and supported and connected to rapid clinical backup if they need it.
1: I was going to ask you if spending $130 million for Better at Home was enough, but I think you may have answered that by going through some of the numbers of that shortfall, Susie.
0: Yeah, thank you. Look, it's so important. These people, just because they don't whinge and whine and complain and sit on the parliamentary steps, deserve the same. And it's outrageous that we continuously, keep funding from going there, purely because they're out of sight. And so let's just make a change and say these are our cousins, our uncles, our aunts, our grandparents. Let's ensure that they receive the funding too, because many of these people ensured that we have our wealth Australia-wide. That is where our food comes from, our exports come from, so and our tourism income comes from. So let's just give them what they deserve.
1: Susie Teagan, I'll let you get back to what you're doing, and thank you very much for your time this morning. Susie is the Chief Executive of National Rural Health Alliance. I'll go back to my question I started with. Budget is coming tomorrow. We've had a drip feed of some money going here and there, money like $130 million for the Better at Home program, integrating telehealth into aged care. How are you feeling about the spend? Where should money be going in your area? Get on the phone, 1300 977 222.
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1: Don't forget also our gardening expert joining me after 9.30 this morning. If you've had a bit of rain after that dry spell, if something's going on in your garden, you can start getting questions in now. You can even text them 0467 842 722. Sarah Blasco, we won't run.

0: Sarah Blasco, and we won't run 21 minutes past nine. Monday morning, Nick Healy here. Very nice to have your company. We just heard from the National Rural Health Alliance talking about some of the funding that's been announced in the state budget going into virtual hospital programs and telehealth, particularly around aged care, particularly in regional areas. The idea being that it's going to be easier to see specialists, get that support over telehealth, and it is potentially going to stop clogging up emergency departments, particularly in regional hospitals. I've been asking you where else you think money needs to go. Where do you see the most immediate budget spend requirements as we talk budget in your area? More money for potholes in Central Vic, please, says this text. I'm not surprised by that one at all. Give me a call, 1300 977 222. Text me instead on 0467 842 722.
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0: I'll also be catching up with the Weather Bureau at 9.30, finding out what this week looks like. Spoiler alert, very, very different to last week. Look, parliamentary inquiry into the January bushfires across Victoria. It wrapped up on Friday. And what they heard was that was a string of submissions going into very big detail on what went wrong and what needs to be done better to protect regional towns from catastrophic bushfires. And I think what many people have pointed out, what stood out to me, is that 4 months later, recovery still has a long way to go. Now, Annabelle Cleland is member for Euroa, spoke at the inquiry talking Longwood bushfire on behalf of the communities around that region. And of course, her property, along with her parents and family members, also saw damage during those fires. Annabelle, good morning to you.
2: Hey, mate. Hey, Nick. How are you going?
0: Parliamentary inquiry, it's over. Are you satisfied they are walking away fully understanding what went wrong and how it could have been avoided?
2: Absolutely not. All I heard on Friday were excuses and deflection and absolutely no transparency or accountability. We've put forward questions around the inequitable two-tiered cleanup program. It hasn't really happened before. It is paralysing our region's ability to recover. And all I heard from the CEO of Emergency Recovery Victoria is deflection. It was her responsibility. It was signed off by the Premier. I drove through Ruffey late last week and there were people cleaning up their own properties that had asbestos everywhere on a windy day, because this cleanup program has been so dysfunctional, and that is one of hundreds of issues that we have experienced in

0: state that is prone to disaster. Where do you want me to begin?
1: Well, let's talk about that two-tier cleanup system. Where is the program at? We're talking environmental recovery, ERV. Where's it at?
0: It's in Environment Recovery Victoria. It is, which is also currently, which is in another absolute dysfunctional decision, going through a amalgamation or restructure, which has seen significant job losses in a time where you're trying to help a state recover. So this is Emergency Management Victoria as well. And they've decided this year, of all the years, to launch a two-tiered cleanup program. In the past, it's been universal. And the importance of universal means if you're insured, it's still resolved through your insurance company, but the state comes in and really quickly cleans it up so that asbestos is managed, our water board isn't contaminated, and the cleanup is fast. 4 months on, we have less than 25 properties that have been cleaned up for 600 who have applied for the program. And in contrast that to Black Summer bushfires, where they had 600 properties cleaned up and resolved within 6 months, and we are not seeing any progress, Nick. What concerns me is the sort of recklessness that's happening throughout these communities because they are desperate to recover. And I spoke about Ruffy last week and driving through. I stopped at one of the properties in town. There was asbestos shards throughout the property that had already, that had said it had been marked as a cleanup program. It hadn't declared what company was helped clean up the property. There were fuel tanks, gas bottles. It actually, most of these communities still resemble a war zone. And that's because of the dysfunction that ERV and how poorly they've rolled out this cleanup program, among other issues that we haven't received, such as rate relief for 3 years, that's usually the precedent, such as emergency services tax relief and stimulation for our businesses and our tourism. We've received none of that. I'm hearing from Emergency Management Victoria staff that they've been asked to push through the invoices to next financial year because the money's not there. And if that is true, considering most of this should fall under a Treasurer advance, that is absolutely negligent that the Premier has signed off on that sort of behaviour, because it is preventing our region from recovering. And you're actually better off to get out of our way and allow us to commence it. But our insurance companies can't actually resolve it because they don't know who is eligible for the cleanup program or not. And I've got to admit that on Friday, there were some very misleading comments out of the CEO of ERV about how many properties had been cleaned up. It was on the record at 45, and I sought clarification. She confirmed it was 25, and we're now hearing that they're trying to say that there's a lot more properties that have been cleaned up. It is categorically not the truth. You drive through these regions, it looks like the fire hit them yesterday.
1: Well, on that, I should say, I'm speaking to Annabelle Cleland, member for Euroa. We did reach out to ERV. They said that site assessments have now been completed for 95% of eligible properties under the cleanup program. As of May 1st, 241 properties deemed eligible, and they expect the program to ramp up to 20 site cleanups per week from the 11th of May.
0: Well, they're pushing it into next year, next financial year, aren't they? Just to clarify the spin on that statement, though, one property can have up to six site visits. So they are trying to spin it so you are convinced that they're doing their job when they're not. In the past, the negotiation with the contractor has been a one site visit. You reach out and it is it's a unified program and it's trauma informed. We're not seeing that. It's fractured. Housing's in one department. Recovery's in another department. And I've got elderly people that will go down into the recovery hubs. They're declined for a one grant. They think they don't get support for anything. I can't tell you how many people in their 70s and 80s are calling me and saying, we don't have the will or energy to battle a government that's not helping us. And Nick, I don't say this lightly, but I'm genuinely concerned that in 12 months' time, if we don't actually see a universal cleanup program today and commence, we won't see these communities rebuild. We will have a handful of properties that do it, but we won't. They will become paddocks or sold because it's just too much of a battle. Our permit program, always in the past, it's fast-tracked, like for like. Your shearing shed's gone, your house is gone, you can rebuild on that base. We're not allowed to do that at the moment. There is no fast-tracking. There is no rate relief. We have got people on their knees and a government saying, this is good enough. When we've had less than 25 properties, 4 months on from the fire, have even been able to clean up through the state program, someone is held responsible, and I understand the Premier's been briefed and thinks that this is acceptable standards.
1: And where to now?
0: We need help. There is absolutely nothing we can do because the government's decided to get involved and meddle with insurance companies. They've got to step up and say, we made the wrong decision. Here's a universal cleanup program. Let's fast track

0: this along ASAP. We are still battling for some of our fire breaks to get repaired. In the past, that would happen in the days following the fire. We need right now a universal cleanup program. We need 3 years rate relief. We need permit exemptions, and we need mental health counsellors that actually service the area and don't travel from outside our region.
1: Annabelle Cleland, thank you for your time this morning. Annabelle, member for Euroa, running through her very large list of concerns when it comes to how the cleanup, how the recovery goes, particularly around her areas, around what became known as the Longwood bushfire. 0467 842 722. If you're going to text me, call me instead on 1300 977 222. I've asked you where you would want to see money in tomorrow's budget going, particularly around your area. Andrea in Robinvale, coming on the back of a conversation we started with, talking about investment into telehealth and virtual hospital work that's coming into the state. Andrea is saying, honestly, I'd prefer to keep real people looking after my mum, please. What is the point of anything if we lose human connection in everything? Andrea signing off saying, it feels very depressing. Chris on the line from Ararat. Chris, good morning.
2: Good morning, Nick. How are you?
1: Where would you see this money go?
2: I would like to see this money go into that the stretch of highway east of Ararat that's been in the making for 14 years. Mm. That's the section of highway where I lost my family. And it's just been far too long with nothing being done about it. And I wonder how many fatalities there needs to be before something's done.
1: 14 years with no change, Chris, that must be very difficult to deal with.
2: It certainly is. And there just seems to be no money for the budget. It just goes on and on and on, and nothing ever happens.
1: Chris, thank you. I think you'll be one of many people who'll be bringing up sections of road like that. 1300 977 222. I'll come back to some of the calls and texts. We'll just find out what is actually happening with the weather over the next few days. Belinda House, good morning to you.
3: Good morning. Well, after we saw statewide showers across Victoria through the weekend, we are starting to see the last of those through the far eastern parts of the state at the moment, and they will continue to peter out as the day goes on. But look, we are expecting to see more showers developing from the west. So we've got a little low-pressure system that's developing to the southwest of the state over the waters, and that's going to track across those waters to the south, bringing with it some slightly gusty winds, some gusty northwest to westerly winds as that low moves its way further east, and some showers. So showers already falling through the far western parts of the state. They'll make it up into the central parts during the afternoon, perhaps up into the northeastern parts of Gippsland later this evening or overnight. So those showers through the east on their way out, but we are expecting more showers to come in from the west during the course of the day. Now, temperatures today, perhaps the mildest day of the week ahead, with some cooler weather set to come later in the week. But today, we're looking at top temperatures for Mildura of 20 degrees, Swan Hill 20 degrees, Horsham 17, Bendigo 17, Shepparton 20, Echuca 19, Seymour 18, Albury-Wodonga, Wangaratta 19, Hamilton 15 degrees there, Warrnambool 18, Ballarat 14. Across to the east, a little milder, Sale 22, Bairnsdale 23, with the chance of some showers coming in from the west and into central parts during the course of the day.
1: Not a lot of rain, though. We're not talking a huge amount with these showers.
3: Not a huge lot today. You'd probably be thinking broadly 1 to 5 millimetres. Right. The far southwestern state could pick up a little more.
1: You mentioned today the mildest day. Back end of the week, particularly Thursday, it looks like we're getting a big taste of winter.
3: Yeah, that's right. Perhaps tomorrow not too different, perhaps just some lingering showers on and south of the divide. But we do have another cold front set to cross the state on Wednesday. So we'll see a return to those showery conditions developing during the course of the day on Wednesday. And following that cold front coming through, by the time we get into Thursday, a really chilly day on the way. We're expecting maximum temperatures not much more than the low teens, or not even reaching the teens through parts. So, you know, mild today, but some showers around. The next couple of days, it'll be, you know, cool to mild, but Thursday, bring out the winter coats.
1: Are we talking snowfall potentially?
3: Yeah, look, through those eastern ranges, it does look like we will see some snow, perhaps down to as low as, you know, 800 metres in parts. So it's not just the alpine areas. Some of those are, you know, lower mountain peaks are also likely to see some snow.
1: Belinda House, thank you very much. There is some colder weather on the way and some snowfall as well. We're about 10

0: 26 minutes away from 10 o'clock. Nick Healy here on ABC Radio Victoria. Now, I asked, where should the money in tomorrow's budget be going in your area? What's the biggest need for investment? Mark, good morning to you.
1: Morning.
0: Mark, where would you see money go around the Wangaratta region?
1: Well, on my side of the town, between the town and the Warby Ranges, nearly every road is dirt. And they're just getting chopped to pieces. One road hasn't had anything decent done to it in the last 100 years, and that particular one has destroyed the suspension on just about every car I've had. Uh-huh. I mean, I've probably spent in today's money about $10,000 just on fixing suspensions.
0: That's a huge amount of money. I've had to replace tyres before because of bad roads. I've never had to go the full suspension.
1: Oh, yeah, it's just washboard.
0: Yeah.
1: And it just hammers them to bits. I mean, the ute's been rebuilt. The ute's front end has been rebuilt 4 times. And the back twice.
0: Absolutely frustrating. And no sense, no promises of investment that you've seen so far?
1: Well, there doesn't seem to be any money for it. And the other thing is the actual civil engineering of the road is absolutely atrocious because every time it rains, like last night, I'll expect all the fine surface on the top of the road to be on the side of the road because the culverts are all in the wrong place.
0: Yeah. You're not going to be the only person mentioning this as well this morning, Mark. Thank you very much. A lot of chatter about roads at the moment. We know there's been a significant investment around education and healthcare. What's going to make the biggest difference in your part of Victoria to come out of tomorrow's budget? What would be your wish list? 1-300-977-222. It is also now time to start letting me know any issues you've got in the garden. We're a couple of minutes away from catching up with Rob Pelletier, our gardening expert for this Monday. Some texts already arriving. Don't forget, you always jump the queue if you call rather than text, but if you are going to text, 0467 842 722. This is Roxette. Yeah!

0: It's Roxette and Dressed for Success. I've been asking you this morning where you would like to see budget spend coming your way. What are the issues that get a major difference in your life or your area? Brendan on the line from Ballarat. Brendan, good morning.
1: G'day, mate. How are you? I'm a secondary school teacher, right? And I want to teach my young people about where food comes from and having a little veggie garden and all that sort of stuff around the school, right? For me to deliver a Certificate 2 course in that area in horticulture would cost me personally about $5,500, right? So I'm happy to deliver the course, but for me to physically pay for that is ridiculous, right? I just wish that there was some sort of horticulture course that teachers could do to teach young people about how to just generally maintain veggie gardens and how to do general maintenance and those sort of things.
0: I mean, given that you want to add this into your teaching, it makes sense to me to have some kind of career growth for you.
1: I would do. I'm quite happy to put up my time to do an online horticulture course, right? But you look online and try and find a horticulture course that's less than $5,000 is ridiculous. And because I've got teaching qualifications, I can't apply for the free TAFE. So I just think at times some courses that teachers need to do we should be able to get access to them without it costing us an arm and a leg.
0: Arm and leg indeed. Mate, thank you very much for that. Kind of ties in to what we're about to talk about very soon. But you're not alone on the education front. A text in earlier saying, I want more free or cheap training for Australians. This would be a great start. It would undo the damage Kennett did to Victoria, which we're now dealing with and not dealing with it well. We're going to get into the garden, so get some calls and texts in around that. 1-300-977-222.
2: Almost perfect. Now.
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0: Get those calls and texts in. Our expert today is Rob Pelletier, a rambling man at the moment. Rob, morning, mate. How are you?
4: I'm very well, Nick. Yes, I've travelled across the seas to be here and didn't quite make it. Kate and I were travelling around Tassie for a few weeks, and the spirit of Tasmania was held up at the Melbourne docks for an hour and a half. And so I was hoping to make the Ballarat studios so that I would have the night studio sound. But in the end, I'm just parked by the side of the road on the way to Ballarat. But I think we're talking okay.
0: You are sounding fantastic to me. You would have had almost identical weather to what we were having, surely.
4: Yep, absolutely. We nailed the timing because, as everyone knows, particularly in southern Victoria, you know, the temperatures have just been amazing. It's, mind you, some parts were extraordinarily dry over there. Other areas, you know, they get a lot of rainfall, so they could have a slightly drier autumn and it didn't matter, but beautiful days.
0: Do you have a question for Robert? It's 1-300-977-222. Straight out of the gate, Paul and Wangaratta. Morning, mate.
5: Hey, good morning, Nick. Good morning, Rob.
4: Good morning.
5: Rob, I've got a little problem. I've got a lime tree that, under the weight of fruit, has actually split a couple of branches. Am I best to actually prune them off at the split now, or do you?

0: weight? What's some advice? And then do you paint the raw wood? What's some advice for me, please?
1: All right, let's start with the painting of wounds on trees. It's not practiced these days. It used to be done, but really it can kind of seal in moisture and actually create more problems than it solves. So no painting. You can trim up a wound if you've got a jagged branch and it's broken off and you cut the rest of it off. You can go around with a sharp knife and just trim any bits of jagged wood that stick out, and that might help get a smoother callus growth over it. In terms of whether you cut them off or leave them, it depends how bad the split is. It's not impossible to actually tie them back up, bind them up with something if they're not badly split. But if they are badly split, you know, really the branch has really fallen down low, I think you cut your losses, so to speak. Prune them off. Do it now. It's not helping the tree to leave them on. And then just trim up the tree over time. Hopefully, as I say, if you trim those wounds up a little bit, it'll callus over, and it sounds like a very healthy tree otherwise. But the point you raise is great, because it's really important to people to look at their fruit trees and they say, wow, I've got a bumper crop. Well, just wait till they grow a little bit and you get a shower of rain or something, or a bit of wind, and you might end up with a broken branch. So it can help to thin a little bit if the crop looks really heavy.
2: It sounds like you've just got so many, Paul. That's kind of wild to me that you've got so many limes coming in.
0: Unfortunately, that is the problem. Yes, I had got too many on the branches.
2: Yeah, wow. So do you think you'd be able to do what Rob was suggesting? Are there any of the branches that you might be able to bandage up?
0: I'll try and thin out the branch that's affected and bind it up as best I can and see what happens. And then other than that, if it doesn't look like it's doing any good, I'll prune it off, like Rob's just said, which I appreciate.
1: But I was just if you've got to do it fairly quickly after it happens. But, yeah, give it a go.
0: Yep, no problem.
2: Keep us updated, Paul. Everyone knows the number, 1-300-977-222. A few texts coming in as well, Rob, regarding pruning. David says, I have some roses that need deadheading. Should I wait for a couple of months till they need a full winter prune?
1: No, do both. Deadhead your roses as though you... The best way to deadhead a rose is as though you were cutting the flower for the vase. So that way you're cutting back into a slightly thicker wood. If you just cut the bloom off itself, you're going to end up still with some fairly ugly-looking bits sticking out. But when you get to winter, that's when you hit them with a much firmer prune. You're cutting down to at least pencil-thickness wood. Depends on how big your little finger is, doesn't it, really?
2: Yes.
1: But I usually say about the thickness of your little finger. Cut to a bud that's growing in the direction you want the branch to grow. And the one thing we often forget with pruning roses is cut out the old wood, any wood that's... And you can tell by the bark, the new rose, it's very smooth. The new wood, rather, two-year-old wood is starting to get a bit jagged. Three-, four-year-old wood, it's got a lot of bark on it. Those older ones, cut them out to encourage some new structural growth from the base. So each year, cut the oldest bits out.
2: Hang on. Don't we want it to... Isn't the older wood a little more, robust?
1: No, it's not. Over time on a rose, it becomes, the term is less fruitful, but it just gets jagged and old. And you want to be a younger wood, in most cases, produces more flower buds and more vigour. I've gone in and seen really old roses in gardens in years gone by and cut just about everything off because they hadn't been pruned properly for years and years. But in a well-managed plant, you're probably cutting about a quarter of the main structural branches off each year, and they are really the oldest ones. They've probably been there for 3-4 years or even longer. Cut them off cleanly down at the base, and that will encourage new... People call them water shoots, but as long as they're growing from above the graft union, they're going to keep the rose really growing along very well and nice and active.
2: Good luck with that, Texter. Thank you. If you do have a call for Rob, it is 1-300-977-222. My roses still blooming, I should say, Rob, by the way. I've just got so many on my white roses at the moment. I've been waiting to get in and deadhead, but I haven't had time to do it. They've just been looking great, to be honest.
1: No, well, that's good. And normally we give roses a reasonably smart prune, a reasonably firm prune in February to give them a second growth. These are the recurrent flowers so that we get a good autumn, a bit of a flush in autumn. And this year, because of the warm weather, that would have been better than usual, provided you're also keeping the water up to them. So, yeah, enjoy it. But come around about July, Nick, and it's out there with the...
2: And my brave face on. I always feel a bit guilty when I'm pruning the roses. Yvonne's on the line from Bendigo. Yvonne, good morning to you.
3: And good morning too. And I'm afraid my question's also on citrus.
2: Don't be sorry. It's a good time to be talking about it.

0: I have moved from Warrigal up to Bendigo. I have my citrus in large pots now, but I'm just wondering, it didn't seem to get right last year. Well, I have lots of flower, and I did put some, I put some setting mixture on them. Sorry, I can't think what it is.
1: Yeah, it's probably a potash-based one for flowers, yeah.
0: I thought it was, yes. But now it wasn't successful, so this time round, and it's the first time ever. So when is the correct time? They were covered with flowers, but I haven't got much fruit.
1: Well, look, firstly, you can keep a rose growing in a pot for years. I've got one at home that's been potted up for 30 years and it still produces a lot of fruit.
2: Did you say rose?
0: Roses?
1: Sorry.
2: Citrus.
1: I meant lemon tree. It's okay.
0: Please tell me where I buy one of your roses.
1: I'll try crossing a rose and a lemon for you and give you it'll be,
0: be lovely. You've still got Tasmania folia.
1: Yeah, that's right. I've got jet lag, actually. No, it's fairy lag. Now, what you do with your citrus, don't do too much at this time of the year because they are getting to the point where they don't do as much in winter. The thing we've got to remember with our citrus and our lemons in particular, they flower several times a year. And so you can find on a happy lemon tree, you can find mature lemons and tiny lemons about the size of a grape and flowers all at once. The big flush of flowering is spring. So mainly you'll have to give them a feed when you get into spring because they're only in a pot. They're not going to get much out of the potting soil if they've been there for a while. I recommend a slow-release fertiliser, a 6 to 9 month slow-release fertiliser.
0: Yes.
1: Keep the water up to them. And don't forget to trim a little bit. You don't prune them formally like a fruit tree, a deciduous fruit tree, but make sure you've got open air circulation. So doing a little bit of trimming in spring will reduce the number of flowers a bit, and that will increase the likelihood that they'll set fruit. And after a while, they're probably a bit homesick. They probably really want to be back in Warrigal where the climate's a bit wetter. But over time, they'll acclimatise to Bendigo, and I'm sure they'll give you a lot of fruit.
2: Yvonne, good luck with that, and thank you for calling in this morning. Rob, we've got plenty of time to take calls. People have just got to pick up their phone, 1-300-977-222. A couple of texts that have come through. Leo says, I have an avocado tree that I grew from a seed. It's about a metre high now and looks very, very healthy in its pot. When's the best time to transplant it? Bearing in mind, we have very frosty, cold conditions throughout winter here in the Kiwa Valley.
1: Yeah, so avocados are not really very frost tolerant. I think it might be Hass might be a variety which will tend to grow in cooler climates, but really in Victoria in particular, you're looking for maritime climates, you know, down near the coast where you've got much milder winters to do well in the ground. You may well find it's best kept in a pot, but if you do want to pop it in the ground, try and find a really protected spot that's frost-free, so a nice little pocket that gets lots of heat, maybe in front of on the north side of a brick wall or something like that, and do it in spring after frosts, the danger of frosts has passed, and for at least its first year, you might try and protect it from frost. So you've got to watch the weather, and when you reckon there's a cool, clear night coming in autumn, winter or spring, still no clouds, and it's likely to be a frost, you've got to race out there and cover it, perhaps with some hessian or shade cloth.
2: For the wow. Night.
1: And then it might develop over time. The one thing with a seedling avocado, you may get good fruit, you may not, because they're normally grafted. So seedlings, it's a bit of a toss-up, but you'll still have a nice tree.
2: You will have a nice tree. As someone who has an avocado that's never fruited, they are a nice tree. There's nothing wrong with that at all. Another one. Oh, this is a tip. Thank you very much for texting in, this person. Years ago, a large branch split badly on my crab apple tree. I tied it together very tightly with black pantyhose and it healed perfectly.
1: Has anyone got black pantyhose these days?
2: This text has black pantyhose, maybe.
1: I threw mine out years ago. But anyway.
2: We've got a few minutes left. You can text in 0467 842 722. Rob Pelletier standing by. But if you call, you jump the queue. It's 1-300-977-222. A text that's come through from Tricia just saying, Rob, please help with pruning tips for climbing roses over a timber archway.
1: Yeah, they can be a bit awkward, some of the climbing roses. Again, it's replacing wood, so you get the

0: long whips that come out from the base, and you arch them over and tie them down so you don't leave them vertical. You arch them over, and they when you arch, it's a bit like an espalier on a fruit tree. When you bring the wood around towards the horizontal, you tend to produce more flower buds, and then those you can keep those arch canes going for a couple of years, but again, you want to replace them over time and look for new growths coming up, and then you tie them back in a nice arching sort of way. Some of the climbing roses, the Cecil Brunner, for example, you can just let it grow up along a trellis, and you've just got to go in there every year in winter and cut out some of the old wood. But if you want to put it on a trellis, that's the way you do it. You make a sort of a fan shape. And over time, you've got to recycle, if you like, or replace those main canes.
1: Tricia, I hope that's helped out. Don't be afraid to call in if you need some more detail. Tony's on the line as well. Tony, another citrus question. What's happening?
2: What's the best time of year to plant a citrus tree or a lemon tree?
1: A lemon tree in particular, Rob?
0: Well, look, you can do it now. It depends where you are. I think the soil is still warm in autumn at the moment, so you could pop one in. People think citrus are very susceptible to frost. They're not. A heavy frost will harm them, and a young tree, you might be able to put a little bit of a shade cloth structure around it. But we are in, according to the weather forecast, the Weather Bureau, we're in for warmer and drier than normal conditions. So I don't think it's a bad idea. I just avoid planting something like that in the middle of winter, particularly if your soil's heavy, because it'll just be waterlogged and wet. But now I wouldn't see it as a problem. Otherwise, wait till it's warming up in spring.
1: Wait till it's warming.
2: Fantastic.
1: You're just
2: Thank
1: getting a
2: you.
1: Little, yeah, all right. Good luck with that, Tony. Don't be afraid, as always, to call in if you've got a few more questions on this one. We'll do a bit of a speed round here, Rob, while we're slowly running out of time. What can I plant after tomatoes in a raised garden bed so that I can still plant tomatoes in there next summer?
0: No, you want to give it more than 1 year.
1: Okay.
0: So grow a root crop, then a leaf crop, then a tomato. So plant some, I don't know, carrots, beetroot, parsnip, that sort of thing. Then after that, don't go to another brassica, but go to something like lettuce or celery or something like that. So give it a couple of years between tomato crops.
1: A couple of years. And if someone's doing that outside of a raised bed in pots, we're okay just to change the soil over?
0: Yeah, but again, you can reuse potting mix, but just plant different types of vegetables in it. Don't throw it away. Top it up. You can jizz it up a bit with putting a bit of compost on the top or something like that, well-rotted animal manure, after you dig out the plant that you grew in it the first time around. Or depot it, break it all up, mix some bit of compost in, and then put it back in a pot and give it another round. Don't throw it away completely.
1: Don't throw it away is the advice there from Rob. And this texter says, should I prune off the whippy new wisteria growth?
0: You do reduce that during the growing season. At this time of the year, you've probably done most of your pruning, but if it's a bit untidy, that's certainly not going to flower. Wisterias need two things. They need to be about 6 or 7 years old for a kickoff to start flowering properly, other they just don't flower much when they're young. And then after that, it needs to be two-year-old wood. So don't cut the old wood out, but you can cut back some of those whippy growths to keep the plant a little tidier.
1: I didn't know there was the need for an age in a wisteria for flowers.
0: Yeah, you'll find it's very hard to get a wisteria to flower young, early. They're a bit like citrus. You know, your lemon tree will take 3 or 4 years before it starts to really produce a crop. So we've found with wisteria at our place, now we just can't stop the damn things flowering. But for the first few years, they just stared back at us with their leaves and no flowers. And then you get the odd flower and you think, oh, God, I've hit pay dirt. And then next year you get 3 flowers. And then the year after that, you get 30 flowers. So it's about 6 or 7 years in my experience.
1: And Rob, 30 seconds, I saved one for myself. I've moved my potted chilli plants to undercover. Do we think that's going to be enough for them to survive winter?
0: You might want a bit of polythene and a bit of heat. And if you are using a poly house, because they can be perennial in the right climate, but if you are using a poly house, don't forget at night there's no frost insulation in a poly house. You've still got to cover it with something like hessian or something, but give it a go.
1: I'm going to give it a go because I love my chilies. Rob, thank you. Have a safe trip back. And you're a bit of a legend for pulling over beside the road, sitting under a tree and having a chat to us. Rob Pelletier was our gardening expert this morning. Sorry if we did not get to your texts. I promise we always keep a list.
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1: A very large amount of budget-related texts coming in. I will get to them after 10 o'clock. You can keep them going on 1300 977 222. Well, that's how you can keep the calls going. If you're keeping the texts going, tell me where money needs to be spent in your part of Victoria. It's 0467 842 722. Also after 10, one regional Victorian council is asking the government to make polluters pay for climate-related damages. We're going to see more on how they think that's going to work and, I guess, what the issues they are seeing in their part of the state. It's 10 o'clock. It's news now.
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0: ABC News with Mary McDonald. Good morning. Treasurer Jim Chalmers has not indicated there'll be extra cost of living relief for Australians on top of what's already been promised as part of next week's budget. Mr Chalmers has confirmed tax reform, productivity and savings will all be central to what the government unveils. But asked if there'd be any new cost of living help, he says the government will respond to hip pocket pressures with measures already announced, including tax cuts and a reduction in fuel excise.
1: Really, right across the board, the government is very focused on this inflation challenge, very focused on cost of living pressures being faced by people right around the country, and the budget will respond to that in the ways that I have outlined.
0: In the lead-up to the November state election, members of a new mega group opposing the government's activity centres say they will vote for the party that promises to give them a say on how their neighbourhoods grow. Shannon Schubert reports.
2: Livable Victoria is made up of members from more than 20 different residence groups. It's calling for the government to wind back planning changes that it says undermine democracy. Planning Minister Sonia Kilkenny says the government's activity centres, new townhouse code and an overhaul of the Planning Act will deliver more houses.
3: And we're doing it because it's the right thing to do and the fair thing to do.
2: The Shadow Housing Minister says the opposition will scrap the activity centres.
4: We will go back to the structure plans that many councils have had.
2: But it hasn't announced any new policies to increase housing supply.
0: Rolling strike action scheduled to start this week by Victorian public school teachers will no longer go ahead, with the union saying negotiations with the state government are progressing. Teachers were set to strike region by region after pay negotiations came to a stalemate. The union had been pushing for a 35% increase for teachers over 4 years, and the government last week refused to say whether a 28% pay rise was on the table. The Australian Education Union says the two-week pause will maximise the best chance for an in-principle agreement to be reached. A popular bar in Melbourne's inner southeast has been targeted after a night of suspicious fires right across the city. Natasha McFarlane reports.
5: The front doors of Electric Bar on Chapel Street were smashed and two jerry cans could be seen inside, with the bar left smelling of petrol. Police say the venue was rammed by a car, with the offenders fleeing the scene after possibly being interrupted. An hour earlier, about a block away, five people aged between 16 and 20 were arrested in an allegedly stolen vehicle with full jerry cans seized from the car. Investigators at this stage don't believe the two incidents in Paran are linked. Windsor resident Anne says she's in disbelief.
6: I've been here for 45 years. I've never seen anything like it.
5: Police are also investigating a suspicious house fire in Caulfield North and a firebombing of a takeaway shop in Tullamarine.
0: The devastated family of a rock climber who died in Western Victoria say she was a warm, positive and endlessly adventurous. 24-year-old Angela Ha fell at Organ Pipes at Mount Arapiles last Monday morning. Angela Ha's sister Michelle says she will always remember her as the fun in the family.
7: She was always comfortable, and I think that she would want nothing but that forever in her life as well, to live out their dreams, you know, live their daily life to the fullest. And I think by doing so in our life, it's very much commemorating hers and honouring her.
0: US President Donald Trump says his representatives are having very positive discussions with Iran as the two countries trade peace proposals. North America correspondent Lauren Day reports.
8: In a post on Truth Social, President Trump said the discussions could lead to something very positive for all. It's a stark change from the language he's been using so far. Less than 24 hours ago, Donald Trump said he was reviewing the plan.